0: Roberts explain that nothing can exist before it exists. Isn't that why you were able to obtain the technical data on the Dynapack instead of the Dynapack itself?
1: That's right.
0: Well, if you returned to the 20th century with a Dynapack, it would revert to a lump of metals, because that's all it was in your time. In the same way, you couldn't take our foods back, because our foods were non-existent in the 20th century.
1: And if I tried to, I'd die of malnutrition like the others?
0: Exactly.
1: Did May Roberts know that?
0: Of course.
1: I don't believe it. She said she would...
0: Now, will you... To borrow a 20th century expression, she was playing you for a sucker. She expected you to bring back the technical information and then die like the others. Fortunately for you, we were able to read her papers in advance.
1: But why should she do that? She doesn't want the Dynapack for herself. Isn't she after it because it will bring cheap power to the 20th century?
0: No, Mr. Weldon, she intends to use the Dynapack to enslave your century, to revenge herself on a society that rejected and humiliated her father, the scientist, Dr. Roberts. She wants the Dynapack to create technological unemployment and wars and revolutions without end.
1: That's not... true. It can't be. It just can't be.
0: You don't have to take my word, Mr. Weldon. I can prove everything I said.
1: How can you prove it?
0: By letting you read the private papers of May Roberts for yourself. They are stored in the city archives a short distance from here. I'll take you there as soon as you're ready. Well, Mr. Weldon, do you believe me now?
1: It's fantastic. Gruesome. She's a cold-blooded murderer. According to these papers, she sent those old men into the future, knowing they'd die when they returned. And she's planned the same thing for me.
0: Yes. And she'll succeed unless you cooperate with us.
1: What do you want me to do?
0: Then you will trust us and work with us.
1: After reading this, to the limit. How can I describe the next month? I was the guest of Mayor Carr, with the freedom to travel the entire country. Those people of the future had learned all the secrets of the physical universe. But more important, they'd learned how to live with each other and each with himself. I'd have given anything to spend the rest of my life with them, but it couldn't be. Mayor Roberts controlled me through the time machine. Every day, every passing hour brought me closer to the time of departure. I was in my room asleep when the last moment came.
2: Mark, you've come back.
1: Yes, I'm back, May. What's the matter? Why are you staring at me?
2: I thought you'd be...
1: You thought I'd be thin as a ghost, a walking cadaver, just strong enough to tumble out of here and collapse on the street.
2: What an idea. Darling, please don't start distrusting me again. Did you bring back the information on the power box?
1: No. The Dynapack is better off where it is. Those people showed me that inventions that appear before the world is ready for them can cause more harm than good.
2: You fool. So you double-crossed me. I don't know how you escaped starvation, but you won't escape this time.
1: Hold it. Keep your hand away from your pocket.
2: Let go of me, Mark. Let go.
1: Yeah, as soon as I see what's in that pocket. Yeah, I thought so. A gun.
2: Give that to me.
1: To kill me with? Or maybe your plan was to force me back into the cage and send me to a century I could never come back from. Well, it's your turn this time.
2: What are you talking about?
1: Get into that cage. My friends in the next century have plans for you.
2: But it's murder.
1: As Lou Pape would say, there's no murder without a corpse. How many deaths were you responsible for? The law couldn't convict you, but I can. Get inside.
2: Mark, you're making a mistake. You could have so much money, power, me.
1: I'd have you all right, long enough to get my throat slit.
2: Mark, please, don't do this.
1: Give
2: to
1: my
2: me.
1: Regards to my oh, friends in the next
2: me.
1: Century.
2: Ah!
1: I waited until she was gone. Then I phoned Lou Pape. And when he got to the house, I told him the entire story. He listened with an expression of disbelief. And... I was finished.
3: So you sent the dame into the year 2023, huh?
1: That's right, Lou.
3: I've heard some crazy yarns in the years I've been on the force, but never one to beat this. Have you been hitting the bottle?
1: It's true, every word of it. Look, see for yourself. There's the time machine.
3: The time machine, huh? All right, let's have a peek under that tin hood.
4: Wait. Things exploding.
1: I'll switch off the current. Are you all right, Lou? Did you get hurt?
3: I'm okay. I jumped away in time. The machine's ruined, though.
1: I might have known. She had it rigged to short and explode if it was tampered with. No one will ever be able to figure out how it worked from that mess.
3: If it ever did work.

0: able to figure out how it worked from that mess.
1: If it ever did work. Where's Miss Roberts, Mark?
0: In the next century.
1: Now, don't give me that. Could you kill her?
0: No, Lou, I just told you.
1: I heard that before. And I'm sorry, Mark, but I have to take you down to headquarters. You better have a good story when you meet the boys from Homicide.
0: I told the detectives the same as I told Lou Pape. I was grilled for days. They dug up the cellar of the house on Eldridge Avenue, searching for May Roberts' body. Naturally, they didn't find it. Eventually, they released me and listed May Roberts with the Missing Persons Bureau. I often think of May Roberts, of Maya Carr, and all those other people in the future. And sometimes it all seems like a dream. When that happens, I take out my bank book and look at the $15,000 I have on deposit. A gift from May Roberts. Or should I say, a gift from the past.

0: That's it. The Old Die Rich by H.L. Gold. Thanks to wonderful Galaxy magazine now on the stands. This is your host, Omentor. And until next week, I leave you with this thought. Look out for beautiful redheads. One of them might just possibly own a little time machine.
1: Tales of Tomorrow. Heard in tonight's play were John Raby, Raleigh Bester, Maurice Tarplin, and your host, Omentor, Raymond Edward Johnson. Special effects, Ed Blaney and Bob Prescott. Engineer, Joe Durante. Music was composed and conducted by Bobby Christian. Script adaptation by Michael Sklar.

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Tune in again next week at this same time and over these same stations for another thrilling story. This is the United States Armed Forces Radio Service.

0: Oh, dear Liza, dear Liza, will you have the polo, dear Liza, polo?
1: How very kind of you, dear Henry. I most certainly will. I'll have three or four, or maybe more.
0: But you take me old tube.
1: Because they happen to be my tube of polo, dear Henry. Have one.

0: I came across Mr. Kipling in the meadow by the church. If I painted that spire once, he said, I painted it a dozen times. He offered me an apple pie. An artist needs inspiration, he explained. Golden shortcrust pastry, delicious apple filling, and just the right amount of sugar sprinkled on top. But then, when it comes to the little details, Mr. Kipling does have an exceedingly good eye.
1: We had a party last night. It's one of the places in a worse shape. You know how it is. You leave things overnight, takes twice as long to put them right. 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
6: The Diary of Fate. Fate plays no favorites. It could happen to you.
7: Book 74, page 309.
6: In the Diary of Fate.
7: Yes, here it is. The name Trina Crowley, housewife. A record with little to distinguish it until towards the end of the page. And there the notations become more crowded. More distasteful. For 23 years, Trina Crowley has lived on this earth. And now she sits sobbing alone. For in a few moments, she will start her walk to the gas chamber, cursing me, fate, for the bonds of circumstance I wove around her. In a moment, I will read from her record in The Diary of Fate. I hope you'll understand.

0: Put that phone down, Jake.
1: The gun. So you knew about the money in the trunk. That's just what I thought you
0: would... Drop that phone, Jake.
1: Give me that gun, Trina.
0: Stay where you are.
1: Trina, give me that...
0: Oh, Jake.
2: For 6 years, Trina had been married to Jake Crowley. And she felt but a certain affection for him. To Trina, Jake had come as an answer to her prayer, the means by which she could escape the humdrum life of Redland. But the wonderful lodge, which Jake owned in the Mystic Mojave, had become a dusty auto court in the stifling desert. But let us go back to a June morning, the last day of the tourist season. Until November, you and your husband would be alone, Trina, merely existing until cooler weather allowed you to open again. You were having breakfast with Jake, thinking of the ordeal of surviving the lonely month ahead.
0: 8 o'clock. 8 in the morning and it's so hot already you can't breathe.
1: Is there more coffee?
0: No. Jake, why don't we get away somewhere this summer? Jake, do you have to read the paper while I'm talking?
1: Says here a guy up in Pendleton.
0: Jake,
1: got...
0: listen to me. I'm sick and tired of all of this. The heat, the spiders. Jake, why don't we get a change and go away somewhere? Like we used to. We could have fun, Jake.
1: Look, Trina, we can't go away and that's final. We have some fixing up to do. We don't have money enough to go away.
0: We do.
1: We don't. Now, will you let me read the paper?
0: If you're going to read, you might at least let me have some of the paper.
1: Oh, for goodness sake, here.
0: Oh, never mind. Not that important. Crowley life. Nothing but a shack in the desert. Wish I were in Bessie Halton's shoes.
1: Maybe it's a good thing you're not.
0: Why?
1: Listen to this. Bessie Halton, owner of the Halton Lodge Mojave, is believed to have disappeared. It is thought she was on her way to the bank with deposits from the lodge. When last seen, she was with a tall, handsome man, about 35. Police suspect that...
0: Oh, that's a lot of hooey.
1: What do you mean, hooey? She had $20,000 with her.
0: If I know Bessie, she'll do all right. She'll turn up.
1: Yeah. And the police are all wrong, huh?
0: She's probably gone off somewhere, having the time of her life.
1: The paper here says a tall, handsome stranger... Well, that's what happens when you play around with strange men.
0: Oh, for goodness sake, Jake. She'll turn up someplace. And then crow about the wonderful time she had on her trip. If I know Bessie, she'll turn up.
2: As the day wore on, you forgot about everything, didn't you, Trina? Everything except the heat and your growing resentment toward your husband. It was growing dark as you and he sat at the dinner table in silence. And then a car pulled a stop outside. Remember?
0: Jake, there's someone outside.
1: I heard it.
3: Hello?
1: Oh, looking for a room?
3: Yeah, I was. You're not closed, are you?
1: Closed tomorrow. This is our last day for the season.
3: You got something I can have for the night?
1: 3A is open. It's the only one. It's, 4:50.
3: That's good enough. Glad I found your place. I'd like a shower after a hot day like today. And I didn't relish the idea of driving all night.
1: Well, if you want to go right to your room, you can come back to the office and register later.
3: Thanks, I'll do that.
1: Say, Mr.
3: Barton.
1: Look, I'll drive your car down, Mr. Barton. You might as well register now.
3: Oh, that's okay. I'll drive down myself.
1: Well, I just...
3: What's the matter? Something wrong?
1: Well, to tell you the truth... You see, this close to the end of the season, we get paid in advance.
3: Oh, yeah. Yeah.
1: $50. Hey, just a minute, I'll get the change.
0: What's the matter, Jake? Who was that?
1: Old guy named Barton, driving a new Packard.
0: Well?
1: I'm going to put him in 3A. He gave me a 50.
0: A $50 bill to pay for a $2 room?
1: I told him it was 450. Trina.
0: Hmm?
1: There's blood on the seat of his car.
0: Oh, now you're playing Sherlock Holmes.
1: Okay, be smart. I tell you, it's blood. Something funny about that guy.
0: Oh, Jake, stop making...
1: And as soon as he gets settled in 3A, I'm going to have a look at his car. There, see it? Now what do you got to say?
0: It does look like blood.
1: I knew there was something phony about Barton. That's why I got him to pay in advance.
3: You looking for something?
1: We just noticed there's blood on the seat of your car. At least it looks like.
3: It is blood. I cut my hand on the windwing. Bandaged it with my handkerchief. Not too good, but it'll do.
1: Oh, I'm sorry.
0: I'm Mrs. Crowley. We just came down to see if there was anything you wanted.
3: No. No, thanks.
1: Say, I see you got a trunk in the back there. Want some help with it?
3: No, I'll leave it in the car, thanks.
1: I'll be glad to help you into the cabin with it. You must have a lot of clothes in it.
3: Well, as a matter of fact, they're ties.
0: Ties? That whole big trunk?
3: I'm traveling for the Swerdling Tie Company. Those are samples.
1: Are you sure you don't want anything?
3: Oh, everything's fine, thanks. Don't worry about me. I'll be okay.
0: If you want anything, Mr. Barton, be sure to let me know.
2: As you walked back to the office with your husband, you thought about his stupidity, about the heat, about his childish imagination, and about the handsome Ralph Barton. As you sat down and lit a cigarette, you realized Jake was talking.
1: And that routine about cutting his hand on a windwing. Trina, there's something funny about all this.
0: If Mr. Barton says that's how he cut his hand, that's how it was. He doesn't look like he'd lie.
1: And that trunk. Why should he leave the trunk out in the car?
0: He said there were ties in it.
1: Ties? You ever saw a whole trunk full of ties? Trina.
0: What?
1: Look down there, down the drive to 3A.
0: Why, it's Mr. Barton. He's carrying his trunk inside the cabin.
1: Trina, Bessie Halton's lodge isn't too far from here, you know.
0: What are you trying to build up to?
1: Well, Bessie Halton has disappeared, and they said a tall, handsome stranger. It's Mr. Barton, if that's his name. He's tall and handsome. Trina, that trunk bothers me.
0: You're not thinking that...
1: I don't know, Trina. I don't know.
2: The next morning, Trina, Jake was outside working on the water pump in the shed. Looking up, you saw Barton walking toward the office. And you put a hand up to brush back some unruly hair. Straighten your dress. As he entered the office, you noticed his eyes weren't sun-bleached like Jake's. They were deep and blue.
3: Well, good morning, Mrs. Crowley. Last night, your husband said you were closing up for the season.
0: Yes.
3: Well, I just wondered if it were an absolute deadline. I'd like to stay on a while if I could.
0: Well... We officially close, but I suppose it...
3: Well, according to my itinerary, I don't have to be in Carson City for 4 more days, and I like the heat.
0: You like the heat here?
3: Yes, yeah, strangely enough, I do. It's good for my sinus. And there aren't too many people. I mean, I like the quiet.
0: Well, there's plenty of that.
3: Well, if you think it's all right, I'll just pay in advance for 4 more days then.
0: My husband likes to play boss man, so you'll have to check with him. But just say I think it's okay, and I'm sure we'll be able to make an exception. In your case, you can find him out in the shed.
3: Good. I'll go out and tell him.
2: You were very pleased that chance had brought into your drab existence something out of the usual dull routine you had grown to hate. Ralph Barton. Standing behind the curtains at the window... You could hear your husband talking to Barton.
1: Well, if Trina, Mrs. Crowley, said it was all right, it's okay with me.
3: Good. Now, there's one other thing. I'd like to put my car in the garage.
1: Well, guests usually leave their cars out.
3: No, but if I'm going to be here 4 more days, I'd like to protect it from the sun.
1: Well, I keep my car in the garage, and to get yours in, I'd have to move a lot of stuff.
3: It's really pretty important to me. Don't want to ruin the paint job. Perhaps this... $10 bill would make some difference?
1: Yeah. Yeah, perhaps it would. I'll have Trina get lunch for 3.
0: Lunch is ready anytime, Jake.
1: Okay. Now, before I call Barton in, I want to tell you something. I'm not going to be here to eat with you.
0: Why?
1: Well, all that talk about having to put his car in the garage, well, something funny about that. You just keep Barton here and keep him busy.
0: What do you mean, keep him busy? For how long?
1: Look, I'm going to call Barton and tell him lunch is ready. I won't be at the table. You tell him I had to finish that work on the pump out in the shed.
0: What are you going
1: to... Let me finish, will you? Now, you'll have to keep him busy talking and eating for at least 20 minutes. And while you two are busy eating, I'm going to have a look in that trunk.
2: Yes, Trina Crowley. You were torn by mixed emotions. On the one hand, you were pleased and flattered by Ralph Barton's courtesy and attention. On the other hand, there was cold fear and the thought that your husband's suspicions might prove to be correct. Thoughts become the parents of the deed, but no mortal can conceal anything. All are written on the pages of time. And now, it is time for another entry on your page. When I have written, I will read from your record in The Diary

0: Yes, Trina Crowley, your own greed, your evil mind would soon bring forth a decision. For while occupying Ralph Barton's attention, you knew your husband Jake was in the cabin trying to solve the mystery of the trunk.
1: Something more, Mr. Barton?
2: Oh, not another thing, thank you. When it's this hot, I don't have much appetite. Ah, but that certainly was a wonderful lunch, Mrs. Crowley. It's too bad your husband missed it.
1: Oh, he's so used to my cooking, he doesn't think twice about it anymore.
2: Ah, lucky man, Mr. Crowley. Although, can't be a bit fly. Well, if you'll excuse me...
1: Oh, but you can't go yet. I have some fresh berry pie for dessert.
2: Oh, no, I've got to stop sometime. You'll have me wanting to stay here forever.
1: Would that be so terrible?
2: I think it might be fun, but I don't think the Home Office would approve.
1: Let me get you that pie.
2: No, thanks. Nothing more. I'm going back to my cabin.
3: Oh, Mr. Barton.
2: What are you doing in here, Crowley?
3: Oh, I came down to clean up your room.
2: Your wife said you were out back.
3: Well, I thought I might just as well clean your room before lunch.
2: When you clean the guest rooms, do you always try to open trunks? I suggest that you leave now.
3: Look, Mr. Barton, you've got this all wrong.
2: I wouldn't want anything to happen to you, Mr. Crowley.
3: Yes, sir. Yes, sir, Mr. Barton. I told you to keep Barton here at the table until I got back.
1: Well, the man wasn't hungry. What can I do? Tie him up and force food down his throat? I tell you, I did everything I could.
3: All right, all right. Don't blow your top. Listen, Trina, I'm convinced he's got something besides ties in that trunk. He's too concerned about it.
1: You think Barton's a killer, don't you?
3: I'm convinced of it.
1: Jake, what are you going to do?
3: I'm taking the car, going into Mojave to get the late paper.
1: Going to leave me here?
3: You'll be all right. Just stay here, inside. You can keep an eye on Barton. If there's a reward, I want it.
1: Jake.
3: What?
1: Jake, what do you think really is in that trunk?
3: I think it's the body of Bessie Halton.
0: And so, Trina, your husband left for Mojave. He wouldn't be back for over an hour. And you were alone with Ralph Barton. Again, you had that same mixture of emotions. Fear that he might be the killer. And yet, a quickening of the pulse as you thought of his attractiveness. And suddenly, a car drove up.
4: Good afternoon, Sergeant Colfax.
5: Good afternoon, Mrs. Crowley.
1: Will you come in?
5: No, thanks. Just stop by for a moment. Got some unpleasant news for you. They found Bessie Halton's body in Rock Canyon.
1: Oh, how terrible.
5: But they didn't find any money. The killer must have got away with about
1: $20,000. $20,000?
5: May have been more. But they figure Bessie Halton had at least that much when she left the lodge. I really came out to ask a question.
1: About what, Sergeant?
5: I wondered if you'd seen any strange men around during the last couple of days.
1: Why,
5: Well, I know you're closed down for the season, so I won't ask to see you register.
1: Oh, yes, we are. We're closed officially.
5: Anyway, I noticed there aren't any cars in front of your cabin.
1: Oh, no, no, there aren't any. Do you think this man still has the $20,000?
5: Oh, we're sure of it, ma'am. You haven't seen anyone, huh?
1: No, no, I haven't seen anyone.
5: Well, get along, then. Thanks, Mrs. Crowley. Sorry to bother you.
1: Oh, no bother at all.
5: But if you happen to see a stranger around, you let us know, won't you? You might be that guy we're looking for.
1: Yes, I will. Goodbye.
5: Bye.
1: A stranger with $20,000. $20,000 in cash.
0: Yes, Trina Crowley. $20,000. Your husband was wrong then, wasn't he? There couldn't be a body in that trunk, but there could be money. You thought of this as you walked toward cabin 3A. And you were smiling as you knocked on the door of Ralph Barton's cabin.
2: Oh, hello, Mrs. Crowley.
1: I brought down some clean sheets and pillowcases.
2: Oh, very thoughtful of you. Won't you come in?
1: Yes, I will, thanks. I guess Jake was a little out of line.
2: Oh, that. I'd forgotten. Guess I blew up. Well, I'm glad the pretty member of the Crowley family forgives me.
1: You see, Jake's so tied up in this murder that
2: murder?
1: The Bessie Halton murder. Surely you knew about that.
2: Well, I did read something about her disappearance. I wasn't too interested.
1: Jake was. And is. He went into town to get the late papers. Wants to see if they've caught the killer yet.
2: Oh. Do you think they have?
1: No. And I think he's too smart to get caught. It's a long drive to Mojave. They could be gone an hour or so.
2: Oh. Trina.
1: Yes?
2: Wasn't that a police car that came in a while ago?
1: Yes, it was. The officer wanted to know if there had been any strangers around here. But I told him there hadn't been. After all, you're not a stranger now. Are you? They found Bessie's body in Red Rock Canyon. But they didn't find any money. The man who killed her must still have it with him. $20,000.
2: $20,000's a lot of iron men.
1: What would you do if you had $20,000?
2: Oh, I don't know, Trina. Why?
1: Oh, I was just thinking. The guy that got that money isn't going to have a worry in the world. Do you suppose he has a girl?
2: Oh, I wouldn't know.
1: She's lucky. You know, I'd do anything for $20,000. Or half of it.
2: Anything?
1: I might even kill for it.
2: That's pretty broad, isn't it?
1: Ralph, if you had that money, if I say, would you take me away with you?
2: You're married, remember?
1: I'm pretty, aren't I? Aren't I, Ralph?
2: Trina, let's not get involved in something.
1: Kiss me. Please.
2: Trina. Trina, that shouldn't have happened.
1: That shouldn't have happened? Why, Ralph? Why?
2: You're a very attractive girl, Trina, but you're married.
1: Why couldn't you?
2: That's Kate driving in now. Come on, we'll walk out to meet him.
1: Listen, Ralph.
2: Hello, Mr. Crawley. Back early, huh?
3: Yes, picked up a paper at Benson Corners. Didn't have to go all the way to Mojave.
1: What's the matter, Jake?
3: Come into the house, Trina. I want to talk to you. And, Mr. Barton?
2: Yes?
3: You can wipe that lipstick off. And the minute I leave, you make a pass at Barton.
1: Look, Jake, it was just one
3: Just one of those things. Yeah, I know. I understand you, Trina.
1: It was perfectly harmless, Jake, really.
3: That man in 3A is probably the murderer. And you say making love to him is perfectly harmless?
1: I wasn't making love to him. He grabbed me and kissed me. And then you came in and...
3: You're sure you're not thinking about the 20 G's in that trunk of his? The papers say the police found the body, but not the money. So, he's got the money. And I'm going to turn him in.
1: What are you going to do?
3: Phone the police. Tell them where this guy is.
1: Don't do it, Jake.
3: What do you mean? That man's a killer.
1: Put that phone down, Jake.
3: The gun. So you knew about the money in the trunk. That's just what I thought you...
1: Drop that phone, Jake.
3: Give me that gun, Trina.
1: Stay where you are.
3: Trina, give me that...
1: Oh, Jake!
0: You stood there, terror-struck for a moment, Trina. And then the gun fell from nerveless fingers. Your husband was dead at your feet. You'd killed him.
6: I heard a shot. What
1: happened? Ralph, he's dead. Jake's dead. I shot him.
6: Trina, what do you mean?
1: Darling, we've got to get away.
6: But listen, Trina.
1: Don't you understand? Jake's dead. We've got to get away.
6: But I can't.
1: You've got money, lots of money. We can go away, far away. Maybe Mexico.
6: Trina, listen.
1: You've got more money in your trunk than we'll ever be able to spend. Hurry.
6: Please, Trina, let me...
1: Money's the most important thing in the world. I've always thought so. And now I've killed her. Oh, my darling, hurry, please.
6: I'm trying to tell you, Trina, that I don't...
1: Oh, I love you so much, Ralph. I always have, ever since you first walked in the door.
0: But Ralph just stood there, Trina. He wouldn't admit to having any money. And he wouldn't leave with you. And then you heard something. A car. A police car was coming in the drive. And the web was closing more tightly around you. And then you decided on a last gamble.
1: That's the police car, Ralph. This is your last chance. If you don't leave with me, I'll accuse you of my husband's murder. You've already killed one person. The police will believe anything I say.
2: No, Trina, I won't.
1: Okay. Officer, Sergeant Colpack in here.
5: Hello, Mrs. Crowley.
1: There he is. That's the man, the murderer. He's the killer.
5: The killer, Mrs. Crowley?
1: He murdered Bessie Halton.
5: Bessie? I'm afraid there's a mistake. We found the killer this afternoon in Reno. He confessed the whole story.
1: No.
5: He was romancing Bessie Halton for her money, and when she wouldn't part with it, well...
1: That's not true. This man did it. I know he did it. Look in the trunk if you don't believe me.
5: All right, Mrs. Crowley, all right. Take it easy. We'll look in this trunk. Come on, mister, let's have a look.
0: And so the three of you, the officer, Ralph Barton, and you, Trina, went to cabin 3A, and you watched as the trunk was open. As the lid swung up, the officer looked into the depths and felt among the contents. Then he straightened.
5: I don't know that I see anything incriminating about a trunk full of ties.
1: Ties? They were ties. All the time.
7: Now, officer, I think you'd better have a look in the bedroom of the other house. This lady's husband is there.

Now my hand, the hand of fate, writes the final entry. Lest any mortal should think fate unkind, cruel, or unmindful of justice that must be meted out. In a moment, I will read from the page of Trina Crowley in the Diary of...

0: And now the plan is finished. Complete. A moment ago, a deadly pellet was dropped automatically into a liquid beneath the chair in an isolated cubicle at State Prison. And now, Fina Crowley is dead. Investigation by the authorities proved beyond a doubt that Trina Crowley murdered her own husband. Ralph Barton was exonerated of all suspicion. His watchfulness over his trunk was due to the fact that twice before doing his career as a salesman of men's neckwear, he had been robbed. And so I close the book. Another page in the life of a mortal has been duly recorded in the ledger of the universe by me, Fate. I, who am but the instrument in the plan. Take heed, all you who listen, and remember, there is a page for you in
1: The Diary of Fate.

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1: 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Right on the dirt.
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8: 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A dimension not only of sight and sound, but of mind. A journey into a wondrous land whose boundaries are those of imagination. Your next stop, the Twilight Zone.
9: There are only three questions worth asking. One, where did we come from? Two, what are we supposed to do while we're here? And three, what happens next? All the rest aren't important. It took me a while to figure that out. I didn't get it at first. None of us did. But then, who does?
10: What? Where am I? Wait! Oh. What in the... Hey! Can anyone hear me? Is anybody up there? Hey! Can you hear me?
9: I had no idea how I got there. I must have blacked out on the way down because all of a sudden I couldn't remember anything, not even my name. There wasn't much light at the bottom, just a steady, even gray, like fog with the sun behind it, only very far away. The wall was curved a little and made of some kind of smooth metal. At least that's what it felt like. There was only one thing I could think of. If I was a prisoner, I had to get out. So I started exploring, feeling my way along. But I couldn't find a door, not even an edge to grab onto, nothing. I stopped to get my bearings, and then I heard it.
11: Hooray, the fleet's in.
12: Who are you?
11: Oh, but it isn't the fleet, is it? It's the army. Then the army's in.
12: Why are you dressed that way?
11: What way?
12: The makeup, the clothes. You look like a clown.
11: You don't like my uniform? Oh, well, can't please all the people all the time. Nice uniform you have there. Hooray for the army. Tararabum-dee-ay. Atten hut. At your service. What are your orders, Colonel? General? Whatever you are.
12: I'm a major.
11: Oh, yes, I see that now from your collar. But don't fret about it. You can always advance, even in a peacetime army. Today a major, tomorrow a brigadier.
12: I wouldn't mind having you on the general staff. From major to brigadier, not bad. There's light colonel and colonel in between. You're generous, old sport. You're certainly
11: Problem?
12: No problem. It's just that,
11: Just that what?
12: A couple of small items seem to have eluded me for the moment.
11: Such as?
12: Such as who I am.
11: Why, you're a major. According to your uniform, that's what you are. And that is what you said. Or are you impersonating an officer? That's a very serious charge, you know. Impersonating an officer.
12: No, I am a major. Here's the insignia, so I know that much. But that's all I know. I must have been wounded or something.
11: You seem to be intact.
12: Then why can't I remember my name? I have no idea who I am. I don't remember my outfit or the action.
11: Action? Which action was that?
9: The engagement, the battle, wherever it was I got hit.
11: Who says that happened to you?
9: I must have been wounded. Or at least I took a bump to the head. Did you hear cannon fire? Troops marching?
11: Nothing like that, dear boy. It's been quiet as a tomb in here, which is restful after a fashion. Though it does get boring.
9: Well, something happened to me. I've got to figure this out. Wait a minute. What about you? That's a clue. Is there a circus in the area?
11: A circus?
9: What's with you? Look at yourself. The costume, the clown hat.
11: Oh, I see. There must be a circus because I'm a clown. And clowns go with circuses. Everyone knows that. I guess it figures, doesn't it? But it should figure. A clown, a circus, an officer, a war. That's logical. Except that it doesn't figure. Not at all.
9: Why not?
11: Because, dear boy, there isn't any circus and there isn't any war.
9: Then what are we doing here?
11: Don't rack your brain. Accept it. The truth is, you're just like the rest of us. You wake up and here you are. No reason, no explanation. You just wake up and here you are.
9: Did you say the rest of us?
11: See for yourself.
9: See what?
11: Come with me. I should have introduced you right off. Meet my friends, such as they are. This one we call the bagpipe player, for obvious reasons.
2: Hello, laddie.
11: And this is, well, I suppose one would call him a tramp or a hobo, judging from his stereotypical appearance. A familiar sight, no matter where one goes, wouldn't you agree?
13: Hey, pal, you wouldn't have a drink, would you?
11: And the most beautiful of us all, the ballet dancer.
14: How do you do?
9: How do you do? I'm...
11: Don't worry about names. They don't remember theirs either. Gentlemen and lady, I'd like to introduce the Major.
14: Hello.
8: Meet our collection of walking, talking question marks. Five improbable entities who are all in the same predicament. Trapped side by side in a pit of light and darkness. No logic. No reason. Just a prolonged nightmare in which fear, loneliness, and the unexplainable walk hand in hand through the shadows. In a moment, we'll start collecting clues as to the whys, the whats, and the wheres. We will not end the nightmare. We'll only look more closely into the shadows in search of an explanation. Because you've already fallen with them, headlong and without a compass, into an uncharted region known as the Twilight Zone.
9: The clown was right. One was a bagpipe player, complete with plaid kilt. The tramp was, well, a tramp by the looks of him. And the ballet dancer really was beautiful. She had on a white leotard and one of those little ruffled skirts, what do you call them, tutus. The four of them acted like they weren't surprised to see me there. Not a bit. But why? Why weren't they? If you don't mind, would someone please tell me? Or is it a secret?
11: Tell you what, dear boy?
9: What do you think? What's going on here?
15: Going?
2: Going where, old boy?
9: I don't know. What are we? Who are we?
14: None of us know, Major. We don't know who we are. Each of us just woke up one moment, and here we were, in the darkness.
9: But this isn't really darkness. Not quite. I can see all of you, and you can see me.
14: It might as well be dark. The light, whatever it is, wherever it is so far away. I can't tell anymore if it's real or just something I'm imagining, because I need it to be there, instead of...
9: Of what?
14: Of nothing.
9: That's absurd.
14: Is it?
9: Each of you woke up, just like that.
11: Correct again. Give the man a cigar.
9: But how did you get here? What were you before? Who put you in this place?
15: You sure got a lot of questions.
14: I told you, Major. We don't remember.
9: Are you sure you didn't fall?
2: We may have. The memory fades after a while.
9: Well, that's how I got here.
14: Did you?
11: Yes, he did. He did indeed. I saw him. A nice pratfall, as a matter of fact.
14: Quickly, before it fades. What's the last thing you remember before you fell?
9: I don't know. I must be suffering from amnesia.
14: Oh. Then you're like us.
11: Time to join the big parade, Major. If you could find your hat and sword, you could lead us. Oh, what a splendid drum major you'd make. Followed closely by the clowns and acrobats, of course.
9: This is incredible.
11: Oh, isn't it? What a troop we put together. The crowd will love us.
9: But how did this happen? How could it?
14: That's the same question we asked ourselves. How could it happen? A question with no answer, Major. A question with no hint of an answer. At least, not a rational one.
9: Nonsense. Everything has an answer. You just have to find it. Consider all the evidence, sift through the clues.
13: Oh, is it this exciting? Where do you want to look first?
14: It doesn't matter.
9: Of course it does.
14: Please, try to understand what I'm saying. It will be easier for you that way. We're things with no memory, no knowledge of what went before, no understanding of what is now, no knowledge of what will come.
9: How long have you been here?
2: Hey, it's part of the mystery, too.
13: We don't know nothing. At least I don't. You got any ideas?
9: No. No idea at all.
13: Then don't fight it. Live it or live with it. Know what I mean?
9: Whoever left us here must have a plan. How long will we be here until the next phase?
11: Now that's a very good question. The best question of all. But alas, no one has the answer.
9: You mean you don't?
11: Who else is there? We've discussed it and discussed it like a proper committee, and we're no further along than we were at the beginning. Talk, talk, and more talk. So I ask you, man to man, clown to officer, what's the point?
14: Sit down, Major. Conserve your energy.
9: For what?
11: For whatever the fates have in store. I suggest you listen to the beauteous ballerina and fasten your seatbelt, because we may be in for a very bumpy ride. Or then again, perhaps not. Perhaps what will happen is only more of the same. Perhaps we're all doomed to die of terminal boredom. Look at him. Active fellow. Very active fellow. Very much army, in other words. A man who has to do something, anything. A compulsive type. A regular worker ant.
9: You're a big-time psychologist now, huh?
11: By no means. I'm only a clown, which is neither here, there, nor anywhere. I could as easily be a financier, a certified public accountant, or a left-handed pitcher who throws only curves. What difference does it make? We're here because we're here because we're here. And what are you? You're an idiot. An energetic idiot, but an idiot nonetheless. You know you're wasting your time, don't you?
9: I know I want out of here. I'm not satisfied sitting around and heaving deep sighs. I just want out.
11: You have no monopoly on that, Major. We all want out of here.
13: I second that emotion.
2: Aye, but you're wasting your time. We've all gone around and around like bloodhounds with our noses to the wall. We can even give you the dimensions of the room.
13: 39 feet.
9: Starting where?
11: It doesn't matter, does it? When you measure a circle, you may start anywhere. Am I right or am I right?
9: What's the height?
2: We figure about 40 feet to the top.
9: What's up there?
11: Oh, the sky, artificial light, maybe a fluorescent lamp, an illuminated microscope, you name it. One guess is as good as another.
9: You have made guesses, then?
14: Oh, all kinds. We could be on some other planet, or on a spaceship, or...
9: Go ahead.
14: Or we're all insane, and this is just a mirage. An illusion.
13: Oh, we're dead. Dead to the world.
11: Well, if we are, it certainly isn't heaven.
13: How do you know? It ain't so bad. I've been in lots worse places than this.
2: Limbo, then?
11: Quite possibly. All together now. Limbo, limbo, limbo lock me. Limbo, limbo, limbo lock me.
2: Or we really don't exist. We're figures in somebody's dream.
11: Cogito ergo sum. I exist, therefore I am.
14: Or each of us is having a dream, and everyone is a figment of someone else's imagination.
13: Lots of possibilities. Makes your head want to blow up, don't it?
11: That's one thing we have an abundance of. Possibilities. An infinite number of possibilities.
12: What about getting out of here? Anyone examine that as a possibility?
2: Have you? It's a solid wall. No crevices, no outjuttings of any kind. Nothing to hold on to or scrabble over or get your fingers around. Time to face the music, Major. We're trapped down here. There is absolutely, positively no way out.
12: A nightmare, then. That's all it is. A nightmare.
11: It is indeed. But whose? Yours? Mine? The Scotsman? The ballet dancer? Just whose nightmare is it? Can you tell me that?
12: It doesn't add up. Someone knows we're here.
11: Of course. We do.
12: I mean someone else.
14: Why do you say that?
12: They have to. You've all been here a while, possibly quite a long while. So someone must feed you, someone must give you water.
13: Yeah, well, you would have thought so, wouldn't you?
2: Don't go jumping to conclusions now, laddie.
12: Hold on. Someone must bring down food, or you couldn't survive.
14: There's been no food, no water.
12: That's impossible.
11: Oh, is it really?
12: In that case, we'll starve to death, or die of thirst, or...
14: That's the oddest thing of all.
12: What is?
14: Don't you understand yet?
12: No, I don't understand. Why don't you tell me?
14: Do you feel hunger, Major? Or thirst? Or heat? Or cold? Or fatigue? Discomfort of any kind?
11: Or anything? Do you feel anything at all?
12: No. No, I don't. But that doesn't prove anything. This has been a trauma. It's natural that I don't feel thirsty or hungry. Not yet. I'm in a state of shock.
11: Close, but no cigar. You were born in a state of ignorance, educated in the school of hard knocks, and got your degree at the street corner university. Now you're ready to graduate to oblivion. What do you say? Let's break out the booze and have a bowl.
14: None of us have felt thirst or hunger or anything else since we've been here. And we've been here for an endless time, Major. I can tell you that. Time without measure.
12: What's wrong with you people? Have you tried shouting, calling for help?
11: Endlessly.
12: Well, then have you pounded on the wall like this to get their attention? I mean loud. I'm talking about taking off your shoes and really pounding. Have you done that?
14: Often.
12: Well, have you looked all the way around? Have you felt every square inch of the wall? Maybe there's a control button or a panel of some kind, a hidden panel, or a lever, something.
13: Yeah, sure. At the start, that's all we did. Hunted and searched and peered and felt with our hands. And you know what we found out? Sure you do. We found out that this right here, is the whole shooting match. This little room. What you see is what you get, Major. There ain't no more.
12: Well, are you going to tell me?
13: Tell you what, Major?
12: What was that? That noise?
14: It happens from time to time. A giant bell or something. That's what it sounds like.
12: Yes, but what is it?
2: Another question, eh, boy? One more question without an answer.
12: Oh, then this is a madhouse. That's what it is. A madhouse. You're all loonies.
11: You might be right, Major. But remember one thing. Whoever's ringing that bell, for whatever purpose, I think it would be safe to say that honestly and truly, absolutely and positively, it

0: It's no use.
1: Let us out! Let us out of here! What do you want from us, please? Just let us out!
2: Are you okay?
3: Don't be afraid, Major. Take my hand.
2: Where?
3: Here. Please don't be afraid. In the beginning, it's hard. But after a while...
2: There must be a way. Something we can do. There has to be. This sort of thing just doesn't happen.
4: A few more like that, and it'll wreck my bagpipe.
5: You there, girl.
3: What is it?
5: Why don't you dance for us?
2: Leave her alone.
5: It'll make the time pass.
0: A capital idea.
4: I'll play a tune.
3: I've already danced for you. It doesn't do any good.
0: Don't be modest. The Major's never seen you dance. How about it?
2: The Major doesn't want to see her dance.
0: Careful. You'll hurt her feelings.
2: The Major's not interested in passing the time. All the Major wants to do is get out of here.
4: And how do you propose to do that?
2: All right. It's smooth. Absolutely smooth. Unbroken. And high. Too high. Not even a place for a foothold. Nothing. That means we have to go through the wall.
5: With what?
2: Did you ever think of that, huh? A hole through the wall? Or what about the floor?
0: What about it?
2: If the wall is solid, smash a hole in the floor and tunnel out.
0: Easier said than done.
2: At least give it a chance.
4: We don't know how thick it is. The wall or the floor. Or even what they're made of.
2: Then find out. Find out. Don't just sit there like lumps, like things, like mindless, soulless things. Playing your bagpipe, telling her to dance. What's wrong with you? If this is a madhouse, maybe that's where you deserve to be, in a madhouse.
5: And what about you, body boy?
2: I think you're mad, all of you. I think you're out of your ever-loving heads.
0: I know you are, but what am I?
2: Try a hole through the wall, right about here. That's the first thing to do. Try to force a way through it.
0: Industrious, isn't he?
2: How about it, huh? A hole through the wall. See if we can get out that way.
0: That's very bright. Terribly ingenious. Highly imaginative. Incredibly inventive. Except for one thing. With what? With our bare hands? With our fingernails?
2: With this.
0: Why? Wherever has your sword been all this time?
2: It must have come off my belt when I fell into this place. Here. Watch this.
0: Now you've gone and broken it, dear boy. Nice sword, I must say. Was it Sheffield steel or only pot metal?
2: No. I will not have this. I will not have it.
3: Major, please, Major, listen to me. After a while, it becomes easier. I promise.
2: I need to make a plan. I need to do something.
3: Perhaps there have always been dungeons like this, and we've just never heard of them before. Maybe they're for the unloved. Maybe that's what we are, the unloved.
2: Don't let me hear you talk that way. Come here. Get a hold of yourself. Think. Don't be afraid. We have names. We're people, and that means we belong somewhere.
3: Do we?
2: There are others who care about us. You can count on that. Somewhere, somehow, we've got a life of our own, each of us, and people who care and remember out there. And we'll find them again, together.
3: Do you really think so?
2: I'm sure of it. A tunnel. That's what we'll do. We'll dig a tunnel.
0: The boy simply doesn't give up, does he?
2: I've got it.
5: Got what, pal?
2: I know where we are. It suddenly occurred.

0: I've got it.
1: Got what, pal?
0: I know where we are. It suddenly occurs to me. It's funny, none of you ever thought of it, but it has to be.
2: Where? Where are we?
0: Why, my dear young lady, how unobservant of you. When the whole thing fits together so perfectly, do you need me to draw you a picture?
2: Please tell me.
0: Ladies and gentlemen, it seems quite apparent, doesn't it? Absolutely unequivocal. We, all of us, are in hell. God, God help us. We are in hell.
3: Never say die, that one.
4: He'll come to accept it eventually. Just as we did.
1: Let him be. If he gets some satisfaction out of banging a broken sword on the floor, well, let him have his fun.
2: At least he's trying.
3: He is indeed. He's been trying for several hours now. You can't help but admire that kind of persistence. Even though it's a little like trying to empty an ocean with a cup, or count the grains of sand in a desert, or reach up to touch the stars. So, let him dip and count and reach all he wants. Of course it won't help, but I fail to see how it could hurt under the circumstances.
0: It's metal, or the hardest wood I've ever come across. Circular, perfectly smooth, with no breaks anywhere.
3: All of which we could have told you some hours ago.
4: Which we did tell you, if you'd bothered to listen.
0: We've got to figure out something else.
3: Oh, do. Maybe we could wish it all away using the power of positive thinking.
0: That's enough.
3: Or bore through it with our X-ray eyes. Anyone have a laser beam handy?
0: I said that's enough.
1: Or make believe we're acrobats. You know all about that, right? Clowns, acrobats?
3: Most definitely. Alley-oop and over the top to freedom.
4: Now you got it.
1: Yeah, you got it, all right. Dreaming and wishing, wishing and dreaming.
2: Hold on. Listen to the man.
3: Oh, come now. In the final analysis, this is all rather idiotic.
2: Is it?
3: It only requires a moment's reflection to see...
2: Why not?
3: Why not what?
2: What you said. Acrobatics.
3: A figure of speech, my dear, not meant to be taken seriously.
2: Isn't it?
3: I will grant you that we have somehow forfeited some of our human dignity, but we are nonetheless governed by human frailties, not the least of which is gravity. You may know some advanced acrobatics that I'm quite unaware of, but for the moment, unless you can find a circus gun big enough to launch one of us skyward like a human cannonball...
0: I see what she's getting at.
3: Well, kindly elucidate, if you please.
0: Don't any of you see?
2: Yes, of course.
0: One on top of the other, standing on each other's shoulders. What about that? It's the way they do it in the circuses, isn't it?
3: Is that query directed at me?
0: You're a clown, aren't you?
3: I'll ask one if I see him. I can assure you I may wear the costume of a clown, but I have no recollection whatsoever of having been one, if ever I was.
0: Then the only thing you ever were was a coward.
4: That's uncalled for.
3: Consider the consequences. We may not feel thirst or hunger, but the pain of a broken bone is quite another thing. We might very well feel pain, and a fall from, 10-15 feet up, down to this hard floor, well, that's a sensation I'd as soon do without.
2: It's a chance.
3: With all due respect, miss, no thank you.
0: She's right. It is a chance. Consider the consequences of not trying.
4: It won't work.
0: The weight will be on the first person, so I'll bear the brunt of it.
4: That light's too far away.
0: Come on. The clown on top of me, then the tramp, then the bagpiper, then the dancer. What do you say?
4: We'd never reach it.
1: Well, never say never. We don't know how high it is.
3: That's the point. We'd be exerting ourselves for nothing. It could be 100 feet up there for all we know, or 200 or 300.
1: But we got nothing to lose, right?
3: Why don't we sit down and have some entertainment instead? A much safer course of action.
0: Why don't we go for it? Come on, clown, up on my shoulders.
3: Oh, observation. Things were far simpler before you arrived. However, I suppose I must go with the majority.
0: Get a foot on my shoulder. I'll boost you up.
3: Careful now.
0: That's it.
1: My turn?
0: Not yet.

0: The bagpiper next.
1: Give me a hand, laddie.
0: Use the wall for leverage.
1: I can barely manage. But it's holding. All right, miss. It's up to you.
2: How high is it? Can you see an edge or anything yet?
1: I guess 7 or 8 feet to the top. Maybe more.
0: Maybe less. Come on. I can't hold this weight forever. Go very carefully, one step at a time. You'll make it.
3: Thank God she's so light.
0: Whoa!
4: That's my nose you're stepping on.
0: Now stretch.
2: I am stretching.
0: All the way up. Now, what do you see?
2: I can't quite reach it. It's still, about 8 or 10 inches above me.
0: Up on your toes. That's it.
2: I'm almost there. Everybody straighten. All I need is a few more inches. No! No!
0: We were so close.
2: Yes, I think we were.
0: We'll try again.
5: Nonsense. We could have broken our necks.
0: But we didn't.
5: I, for one, am not trying it again.
0: How much farther? How much more would it have taken?
2: Only a few inches. I could almost, almost feel it.
0: What if?
5: What if what? I respect persistence as much as the next man, but stupidity, that happens to be a waste of time. A useless expenditure of energy.
0: If we were just a few inches shy, if that's all it took, I could straighten up more on the bottom. We could each straighten 1 inch, 2 inches. That would give her the height she needs. Let's go. One more time.
5: My dear young warrior, would that you had not arrived. Things were so much more peaceful before.
4: Why not? We got something else to do?
1: Not that I can think of.
2: Please, I was so close.
5: And heaven help us all. Leave us give it the old college try.
1: Steady now.
4: Okay.
2: Just a little more.
4: Okay. Right. Watch the foot now.
2: Almost there. Okay,
0: this is as tall as I can stand.
5: Quite an exercise for the lower spine, I must say.
1: Now, young lady.
4: Here she goes.
2: Oh, there's a rim of some sort. Yes, I think I have it.
0: Now pull yourself up.
1: Hold on.
5: Yes, by all means.
2: Oh, I can't.
0: How's the leg, miss?
2: The knee's twisted, I think. But it'll be all right.
0: We're almost there. You had your fingers over the ledge.
4: A miss is as good as a mile.
0: Not in this case. A miss by about 2 or 3 inches? That's hardly a mile. This is what we do next.
5: Oh, share your plan, pray tell.
0: The same thing, without the dancer.
1: Then we'll be several feet short.
0: No, we won't. Hear me out. The clown, the tramp, the bagpipe player, and then I'll climb to the top. I'll tie a rope to the haft of this sword, fling it over the edge. Let it catch there like a grappling hook.
4: Now that's thinking.
5: Ingenious. But first, hadn't one of us better run over to the hardware store and pick up the rope?
4: He's right. There's no rope around here.
0: Strips of cloth. Torn from what we're wearing.
5: You mean tear our clothing?
0: It's a chance. And a good one. Yours has the most material. You said yourself you don't feel the cold. So give me those balloon sleeves.
5: The things we do for a man in uniform. 6 feet of excellent material, courtesy of Pagliacci, or whoever I am.
0: Good, but I need more. Twist it and start tying it together. Big knots. That's it.
1: Takes me back to my Boy Scout days.
4: Were you a Boy Scout?
1: Who knows? I might have been.
4: I got one question for you.
1: Aye?
4: What the heck is a Boy Scout? Anybody remember?
0: We're almost ready. Now, this time, we make it. The rope tied to the sword and over the top of the ledge. It catches, and I'm up and out.
5: And then what?
0: We'll worry about that when it happens. Somehow, I will get you out of here. All of you. But nobody gets out until one of us does. Now, that's logic you can live with, right?
5: If we live.
1: You, tramp. It's time.
5: Indeed. Leave us get on with it. I can't take this much longer.
2: Good luck, Major.
0: Thanks. I'll need it.
1: All right.
4: Easy.
1: Now swing that rope, man. You can do it.
4: Right him, cowboy.
5: You got it.
0: Almost. Watch out below.
2: One more time, Major. I believe in you.
0: Second time's the charm.
5: Good show. I believe he's done it.
1: How does it feel?
0: Tight. I think it'll hold.
4: Then go!
2: Major, you don't know how spectacular you look.
5: At least the weight's off.
1: Quick, everybody down before we fall down.
0: Got the ledge? There. Yes. If I can pull one leg up. No.
5: Well, what's there?
4: What do you see?
2: Major, you've got to tell us. Where are we?
0: No. And I knew then what I had known all along but didn't want to face. Some things, I guess, are too fierce to handle in one bite. I heard the wind and I finally saw where I was, where we all are. I wished the four of them well. If you see my friends, will you tell them I love them? Because the truth is this. There are only three questions worth asking. One, where did we come from? Two, what are we supposed to do while we're here? And three, what happens next? All the rest aren't important. I didn't get it at first, but then, who does? Maybe it's better that way. No! No!

0: made it.
1: I don't believe it.
0: I do. A brave man.
2: Very brave.
3: But not a very bright one.
0: I wonder if we'll see him again.
2: He'll be back. I know he'll be back.
3: And then what, dear lady?
2: He'll come and get us.
1: You think so?
3: He may be back, but it won't be to get us.
2: How can you say that?
3: I'm beginning to get a feeling. Not a very nice one, I'm sorry to say. All the little details, they're starting to fit together. This place, our costumes, the bell. He may have been right at that.
2: What do you mean?
3: He may have been right all along. This may very well be a kind of hell. At least for us. One from which there really is no escape. No escape at all.
4: Look, what do you have there?
5: I found it in the snow. Someone must have dropped it.
4: Oh, thank you, dear. Just drop it in the barrel there, would you?
5: He looks like a soldier, but his coat's all torn.
4: That's all right. Someone will sew him a new one. I'm sure he'll make some little boy very happy.
5: Wow, you got lots of dolls in there.
4: Not as many as we'd like. They're for the orphans, you know. But it's early, and we've just started.
5: Can I have one?
4: Are you an orphan?
5: Well, no, but I like the ballerina. She's so pretty.
4: Oh, yes, she is, isn't she?
5: What's that on her face?
4: Hmm?
5: See, on her eye. It looks like a real tear. Is she crying?
4: No, why would she be crying? It's just a snowflake that started to melt. I suppose you could have her, if you promised to give her a good home.
5: No. I think I better leave her here.
4: Are you sure?
5: She doesn't want to go. See? She's holding hands with that soldier doll.
4: Why, aren't you the nicest little girl?
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7: Just a barrel. A dark depository in which reside counterfeit, make-believe pieces of plaster and cloth, and plastic wrought in the distorted image of human life. But this added hopeful note. Perhaps they are unloved only for the moment. In the arms of children, there can be nothing but love. A clown, a tramp, a bagpipe player, a ballet dancer, and a major. Our cast of players, on a very odd stage known as the Twilight Zone.
8: 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Heard in the cast were Kathy Garver, David Darlow, Doug James, Christian Stolte, Frenette Lebo, and Amanda Amari. Doug James speaking.
9: 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What would you rather have for breakfast?

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0: Clive, where the hell are you?
1: Spare me.
0: Clive!
1: Coming! What does that madman want now?
2: Clive? Was that you doing that?
1: Doing what, Frank? Will you settle down?
2: Look, don't you tell me to settle down. Look, you come with me and look at this. There.
1: What?
2: Well, read what's on the screen.
1: Have you fed the rats?
2: What?
1: That's Helen's screensaver, Frank.
2: Well, no, there was something else there.
1: Well, let's check. There's nothing there.
2: Well, it was there a second ago.
1: Did you save it?
2: But don't be ridiculous.
1: Well, I can check and see what files have been used most recently.
2: Oh, never mind. Come on, let's go.
1: I need a minute. I'm taking the rats with me.
2: Like hell, yeah.
1: Are you going to feed them properly, Frank?
2: Look, I'll be outside.
1: I'll see you there.

0: A handle for you, Marta, and one for Mike, and a quadruple scotch on the rocks for you, Thompson. Now, explain why Thompson looks so pale.
1: A big winter fell on him.
0: Yeah. Oh, you poor thing. Should I run you a hot bath?
1: Let him be.
0: What happened, Marta?
1: We found Brad Norton's remains.
0: Oh, my God.
2: Why didn't you tell me?
1: Oh, quiet, boy.
3: It was like something out of a B-grade horror flick. In fact, I feel like I've been stuck in the Twilight Zone ever since I got here.
2: Wicked man.
3: I'm glad you think so.
0: Sorry, Thompson. I had no idea.
3: Oh, never mind. I'm off. See you in the morning.
2: Sweet dreams, bro.
3: Thanks, pal.
0: Is he all right? I've never seen him like that before.
1: He'll be fine.
0: I'm not so sure. I better get back to work.
2: So, you still mad with me, Uncle?
1: Not so much. If you're going to work for Frank, don't let him walk all over you.
2: Be easy if you're working with me.
1: I know, boy. But that won't happen.
2: Frank says you're going to do the stamping at the station and Edith's place.
1: All right. I'll need your help.
2: I know, Uncle. But I can't.
1: What do you mean you can't?
2: Well, I can if...
1: If what?
2: I really need your help, Uncle. And I won't embarrass you.
1: You want me to work for Frank?
2: No. I want you to work with me.

0: Hi, Monica. I know I haven't recorded anything for a few days. I have tried calling you, but you're never home. I don't know what to say. I'm having a hard time here. I've never been through anything like this before. I wish you were here right now so I could explain it all face to face and you could tell me it was going to turn out all right.
1: Thompson.
0: Oh, no. What is it?
1: You all right?
0: Yeah, I'm fine.
1: Open the door, Thompson.
0: Just a second.
1: Are you sure you're okay?
0: I said I'm fine.
1: Well, you don't have to be a macho man.
0: Says the woman who called me a wimp.
1: Yeah, well, maybe I was wrong.
0: Maybe you weren't.
1: Don't be too hard on yourself. Here.
0: What's this?
1: Another scotch. I thought you could use it.
0: So what, you think I'd be better off as an alcoholic?
1: Thompson.
0: I'm going to bed now.
1: I'm trying to tell you that I'm here if you need me.
0: Great.
1: No, I mean it. You don't have to go through this alone.
0: Who says I'm going through anything? Good night.
1: Fine. You want to be Superman? Be my guest.

0: Claybourne was made with the help of your broadcasting fee, so you can hear more of New Zealand on air.
1: Duel. 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
3: Once upon a time there was an engineer. Choo-choo Charlie was his name, we hear. He had an engine and he sure had fun. 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
1: Charlie says, love my good and plenty. Charlie says, really rings the bell. Charlie says, love my good and plenty. Don't know any other candy that I love so well.
4: Is that proper farmhouse cheddar?
5: No, I don't think so.
4: What about that?
5: No. It's quite nice, though.
4: Is it? Do you think I might try a piece? Mm. I'll have 2 ounces, please.
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7: Many of the colonies of this planet here have been founded and built by misfits, rebels, rejects from their own societies, the transported criminals. And they've made good men in those new frontiers. But not all men are good men in a bad spot. When you open a new area, whether it's a new planet or a new continent, it takes tough men, men of strength and determination. Among the men of that type in any culture, many are rebels. They turn up in the criminal courts. Such men make fine colonists. But not all rebels are colonists, builders. A lot of them are just plain, lazy, sick-souled criminals. Now, Mars is a cold planet. It's nearly 50 million miles further from the sun than Earth. It gets proportionately less heat. Its air is thin and low in oxygen. Its water is scarce. It's not an easy place to live. Some men will live in unpleasant places by choice because they have this pioneering spirit or a sense of adventure. Other men have very little choice at all. When Robert Black was found guilty of the crime of armed robbery, the court gave him the usual choice: 15 years in prison or a permanent exile to Mars. The judge asked him which he preferred.
8: I'll take Mars.
7: It was so ordered.

0: All right, Harrington, I'll see Robert Black now.
1: Morning, Mr. Jenner.
0: What is it this time, Black? In trouble with the mine foreman again?
1: No, not this time, but if he keeps pushing...
0: Don't start that again.
1: I'm sorry, Mr. Jenner.
0: Now, look, Black, I'm supposed to be the colonial administrator here. Remember, I have work to do. Now, what's on your mind?
1: I want to go home.
0: Now, you're certainly welcome to. You know where your dormitory room is. Go ahead and go home. Why bother me with it?
1: Oh, you know what I mean. I want to go back to Earth.
0: Earth? That's impossible, and you know it. You made your choice 10 years ago. You wanted to be a free colonist instead of a prisoner, and you got what you wanted.
1: Free? You call this free? I work my hands off clear to the elbows in those freezing coal mines. I work 8-10 hours a day for what? For a few lousy bucks? And where can I spend it? No place. I'd rather be in jail.
0: No place to spend it. You seem to do a pretty good job getting rid of your paycheck in the bars in Marsport.
1: Why not? What else is there to do with it?
0: Black, a lot of men in your position have done something with it. They've saved their money and bought a little pressure dome of their own. They got married and had kids and tried to make Marsport into a real city instead of drinking up every cent they've made.
1: Me get married? It's a laugh. None of the dames on Mars have anything to do with a con.
0: Oh, you mean they won't have anything to do with you personally, don't you? Other convicts have done something with themselves here, but you haven't, and you never will. You know why?
1: You tell me.
0: Because you can't change your way of thinking. You had to come here because you couldn't keep out of trouble, and you've made trouble for yourself and everybody else since you came. Drunken brawls, arguments with your foreman, everything. Someday you'll get in a real jam.
1: Now look, Mr. Jenner, I try to get along. Honest, I do. I just don't like being pushed, that's all.
0: Oh, sure. Everybody picks on
1: you. Mr. Jenner, I just can't take Mars anymore. Look at my fingers. They're always cold. My feet are always cold. I haven't been warm for 1 minute in the last 10 years. They can't heat up the mines, even because this stinking little planet's cold all the way through.
0: Well, what do you want me to do? Move Mars closer to the sun just to please you?
1: Look, Mr. Jenner, please. I'm serious. Send me back to Earth. I'll spend the rest of my time in prison there. I won't care, just so long as it's on Earth where it's warm.
0: I just can't do that, Black. You had your chance to make your choice 10 years ago, and you made it. Neither one of us can change that.
1: Yeah, but it ain't fair. I'd have just 5 more years to do time if I'd taken a 15-year sentence, then I'd be free. The way it is, I got to spend the rest of my life here. That ain't fair.
0: I couldn't send you back if I wanted to. I'm just a civil service appointee, not a judge of the court. If you want to spend 5 years in jail, I can accommodate you right here on Mars. But I can't send you back to Earth. And that's final.
1: Well, Mr. Jenner...
0: That's all, Black. Unless you have something else to see me about, please go. I'm busy.
1: Look. All right. All right, if that's the way you're
0: going
1: to be...
0: That's the way I'm going to be. Goodbye, Black.
1: Goodbye.

0: There are many men who can't take no for an answer. But they don't all have that characteristic in quite the same way. The pioneer, the scientist, these are men who can't take no for an answer, and they plow their way through to an answer that works. But not all men are of that type.
1: Bartender, give me another beer.
2: Jenna, that big shot. Wise guy. Sure, he don't worry about somebody freezing to death on his ball of ice. Not him. He can go home when he wants to. Who's this sharpie?
1: Hey, give me a glass of beer, bartender.
2: Space service uniform. Wonder what he's doing in a cheap joint like this. Those guys usually have money to burn.
1: Boy, this beer sure flat.
2: It's this low pressure does. It takes all the fizz out of it.
1: Oh, is that so? Well, at least it's cold enough, huh?
2: Oh, yeah, everything's cold on Mars. You, been to service long?
1: 3 years. This is my first Mars run. Thought I'd take a look at Mars port while they service my ship.
2: Your ship? You don't hardly look old enough to be the skipper of a spaceship.
1: That's what they all tell me. I may not be as old as you, old-timer, but it's still my ship.
2: Old-timer, right away he starts riding the guy right off the plant. Yeah, that's pretty good. You know, a young fellow like you with a crew of 10 under you.
1: No. It's just the two of us, me and my navigator. We're giving the Skyfire its test run.
2: How can two men handle a spaceship?
1: Hey, look, don't you watch the newscast, mister? Skyfire is one of the new models with the Markheim drive. 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
2: I guess I'm a little behind the times. New drive, huh?
1: That's right. Hottest little thing in the sky.
2: Must not be as complicated as the old jobs if just two guys can run it.
1: Well, I hate to admit it, but it doesn't take much training to run one. A baby could do it.
2: Oh, man. Things sure have changed since the last time I was on a ship.
1: That's so. How long has that been?
2: 10 years. Been here on Mars for 10 years.
1: Yeah? Are you, are you...
2: A convict? Oh, no. I come here my own free will. Got the old pioneer blood in me, I guess. But, we don't usually talk about it very much. You know, out here, one fellow's as good as the next one if he behaves himself.
1: Yeah, that's the way it should be, I guess. 10 years. Well, I guess you've been here long enough to get used to this light gravity, huh?
2: Sure. Don't even notice it anymore.
1: The trouble with being in the space service is that you never get used to any particular gravity. It might be 10 G's 1 minute and zero the next. But you can get used to that eventually.
2: I imagine you would. My name's Bob Black.
1: Oh, I'm pleased to meet you. Mine's Carson, Peter Carson.
2: Hi. Are you going to be here long?
1: Oh, a couple of days. Skyfire will be ready to go in an hour or so, but my navigator's in the hospital for checkup. Twisted his ankle getting off the ship.
2: Oh, that's too bad. Hey, can I buy you a beer? We're both in.
1: Sure, thanks.
3: Bartender, two more here.
1: Say, if you've been here 10 years, you must know Marsport pretty well, huh?
2: Yeah, pretty well.
1: Well, look, there must be livelier places than this. Maybe you could tell me where to find a little excitement.
2: Sure. I know a couple of places. I'll tell you what I'll do. I'll take you there myself.
1: Ah, good enough. Come on, let's get out of here. We got far to go?
2: No, about a quarter of a mile.
1: Oh, let's take a cab, man. I don't feel like walking that far in this cold, wearing an oxygen mask.
2: Sure, we can pick one up.
1: Oh, my head.
2: Yeah, kid, you really hung one on last night.
1: Oh. Hey, where am I?
2: Open your eyes and look around. This ain't the good ship Lollipop.
1: Hey, we're aboard the Skyfire. Hey, you're not supposed to be here. How'd you get through the guards at the gate?
2: Well, it wasn't easy, pal, but you helped. Now, you just lean back and relax. You're in no condition to try anything funny.
1: Hey, that's my gun you got there.
2: That's right. Earth. Beautiful, green, sunshiny, warm Earth. I'm sick and tired of this freezing hellhole. You're going to take me home, buddy.
4: Colonial Administration, Jenna speaking.
5: Mr. Jenna, this is Colonel O'Neill, Space Service.
4: Oh, yes, Colonel. What can I do for you?
5: Well, something pretty serious has come up. Would you check your records on a man named Black? Robert Black?
4: Well, I might not need to check them. I know the man personally. What's he done now?
5: Well, I take it then you wouldn't be surprised if he were in trouble.
4: Not in the least. Why? What happened?
5: One of our spaceships was stolen early this morning.
4: What? Well, how could a man steal a spaceship?
5: A man couldn't steal one of the old kind, but this is a radically new type, small, compact, and easy to operate. The almost as easy as stealing a car.
4: And you think Black had something to do with it?
5: Looks like it. He was the last one seen with Peter Carson, and his fingerprints are on the ladder to the takeoff pit. We're questioning the guards now, but it looks as if Carson and Black took off in the Skyfire together.
4: Incredible. Who is Peter Carson, by the way?
5: One of our young trainees. Pretty bright, but just a kid.
4: Oh?
5: He's got a funny streak in him, though. The psychologist should never have passed it. Still, I never thought he'd do anything like this.
4: What do you mean? What's wrong with him?
5: Well, he's a bit of a braggart. Likes to claim he's something he's not. I'm no psychologist, but I'd say that he's a compulsive liar.
4: And the two of them stole a spaceship. Well, they ought to make a fine pair.
5: Now, tell me. Can Black navigate and operate a spaceship?
4: Of course not. Only trip he ever made was 10 years ago when the court sent him here. He doesn't know how to operate a spaceship.
5: Then they'll make a fine pair, all right.
4: How's that?
5: Neither does Carson.
0: Criminal in jail is more or less forced to admit that he did make some kind of a mistake. Curious thing is, if you ask such a man what mistake he made, he'd have to say something like, well, you see, I didn't see that cop that was hiding down there in the doorway. He views it as a mistake in procedure. He doesn't recognize that he was fundamentally wrong in trying to make a living that way.
4: You're outsmarted, old smart boy Jenner. Goes to show you, kid, you can't keep a good man down.
1: Yeah, sure.
4: 2 hours, I'll be back home again. Back to nice, warm, comfortable earth.
1: Now, Black, I'm scared we're going to crack up.
4: Shut up. Are you still trying to give me that phony line?
1: I tell you, Black, I don't know anything about spaceships.
4: Don't give me that, will you? We took off okay, didn't we? We're on course, aren't we? And you did all the plotting and the piloting, didn't you?
1: I swear, all I know is what I read in the textbook at the academy. And I watched the captain take the ship to Mars. Any fool can take a spaceship off the ground, but it takes a trained pilot to land
4: one. You've been giving me that stuff ever since we started. And I'm going to tell you something. I don't believe it.
1: Please, Black, before it's too late, let me get on that radio and call the space service. They can get a ship up here.
4: Shut up. That's what you like, ain't it? Get the space service up here. I see through your dodge, and I'm not buying it. I don't mind getting caught on Earth because they can't deport me twice. They'll put me in a nice, warm cell. But they're not going to nab me up here and send me back to that frigid hell I just left, you understand?
1: Yeah, listen.
4: Shut up, I said. I read over the pilot's manual. I read over the specifications on the ship. A baby could handle it. Remember? That's what you said. A baby could handle it. And you're right. I can land this thing myself. So don't give me any hooey about you not knowing how.
1: Please, Black. We haven't got much time.
4: Shut up.
1: Please, Black. Let me use the radio.
4: Yes, shut up. All right, now that's better. Now let's get ready to land this crate. We got less than 2 hours.
1: Gun, I gotta do something.
4: Sit back down and stay away from that radio.
1: I'm gonna call him. You can't stop me.
4: Get away, I told you. Stupid, crazy little punk. Now I gotta take this ship down by myself. Everything's okay. Just gotta be calm, that's all. Check the time. That's good. Now, according to the radar map, I'm over Wyoming. No town around. Right smack in the middle of nowhere. Good. That means no cops. Check the time again. Don't rush it now. Check the instruments. Height, velocity, direction. All okay. Time 10 seconds. Back to Earth. Boy, nice, warm, green Earth. No more cold, red sand. It's time. 5 seconds to cut off. 3, 2, 1. Cut! We're still falling. I guess I'm okay. Ship didn't fall more than 10 or 15 feet. What's that? Radiation detector. Fall must have broken a shielding around the atomic engine. I gotta get out of here. Gotta get out of that airlock and run. This radiation could kill me. It'll kill me if I don't get out. Oh, no. I gotta get out of here. I gotta get out of here. I'll die. I gotta get out and see that good old wall.

0: Colonial Administration, Jenna speaking.
1: Now, this is Colonel O'Neill, Mr. Jenna. I just got word from Earth that our two runaways have been found.
0: You mean they actually made it to Earth?
1: Well, it wasn't a good landing. The engines were cut off too soon, and the Skyfire dropped about 15 feet, but that ship's pretty nearly foolproof.
0: What happened?
1: Our man Carson has a bullet in him. Doctor says in bad shape, but he'll live.
0: And Black?
1: Funny thing. Sat the ship down in a desolate part of Wyoming. The fall shorted the radiation detector, and evidently Black thought the ship was full of radiation. He got outside, started running, and just kept running until he dropped.
0: You mean he got away?
1: Well, he didn't get far. It's January, you know, wintertime in Wyoming. He ran into the teeth of a howling blizzard at sub-zero temperatures.
0: Yeah?
1: Froze to death before they could reach him.

0: It's characteristic of a man who wants to do things the quick, easy way. But he doesn't like to take the time and trouble to look up the data as to what's going to happen when he gets there. It would have been easy enough for Black to check and find out that it was winter on Earth. But you see, Mars doesn't have the same seasons Earth does. Mars' year is about twice as long as ours. I guess Black had sort of lost track of what it was like in Wyoming in January.
1: Oh, the big red letters stand for the Jell-O family.
2: That's Jell-O.
1: Yum, yum, yum.
2: Jell-O pudding.
1: Yum, yum, yum.
2: Jell-O tapioca pudding, just serene.
3: When you want a drink to cool your thirst, 7-Up's the one.

0: Once upon a time there was an engineer.
1: Choo-choo Charlie was his name, we hear.
0: He had an engine and he sure had fun. He used good and plenty candy to make his train run.
2: Charlie says, love my good and plenty. Charlie says, really rings the bell. Charlie says, love my good and plenty. Don't know any other candy that I love so well.
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0: From the far horizons of the unknown come tales of new dimensions in time and space. 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
1: X minus one.
0: Tonight, Silana by James E. Gunn. 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
1: My name is Norman Blake, statistician, first class. At 2:30 p.m. on Monday, October 21st, in the year 2055, I became a deviant. I left my job an hour early. To deviate from the norm was unheard of in a perfectly adjusted society such as ours. Thanks to the great psychologist Kinder, we had a society where everybody's job suited his talents and needs, where children were raised scientifically, and where everyone lived happily on an even keel instead of swinging back and forth from gloom to ecstasy. Then I noticed it, the single flaw in the perfect system.
2: Come in. Yes, Norm.
1: Henry, I'd like to talk to you for a moment, privately.
2: Close the door. It's rather unusual for me to see one of my statisticians privately, but since we're old friends...
1: Well, something rather serious has come up.
2: Oh?
1: As you know, my duty is to check the computers to make certain there are no deviations.
2: Yes?
1: This morning, I ran over the figures for our district. Here is the sheet. The deviation is near the bottom.
2: 1,037 gallons of water purified, 1,037 gallons consumed, 9,328 births, 9,328 deaths. I see nothing wrong so far.
1: Read the next item.
2: One candy bar taken from baby. Well?
1: But don't you see? A baby can't consent. Therefore, it must have been taken without consent. Henry, that is theft. We haven't had a case of theft in this society for almost 29 years.
2: I see.
1: It's got me so upset, I can't think of anything else.
2: You're a little edgy, aren't you?
1: Well, wouldn't you be if you knew there was an antisocial being walking the streets of your own city?
2: I don't think I'd quite go to pieces like that. Maybe, this is just a suggestion. Maybe you ought to see an analyst. Perhaps it would help you deal with this problem.
1: I've been analyzed.
2: How long ago?
1: 8 years.
2: Well, unless you're prepared to handle this problem, I'd advise you to get some help. Meanwhile, take the rest of the afternoon off.
1: Off? Deviate from the schedule?
2: As director, and as an old friend of yours, I order it. I consider you to be in extreme upset.
1: That's your order?
2: That's my order.
1: I must confess that as I went toward the elevator, a line kept running through my head. Norm has departed from the norm. I was doing something unorthodox. And what frightened me was that it amused me. Here I was, leaving work, 1 hour early. I was so preoccupied that I stepped into the elevator without noticing that someone was already in it. An invasion of privacy almost unforgivable. He was a small, strange-looking man with short silver hair and thick, round glasses. Oops, I beg your pardon. I didn't really know you were...
3: Perfectly all right, stranger.
1: I'll just step out and...
3: Hold it, brother. You've got troubles, I can see.
1: Well, I...
3: My advice to you is, see an analyst. Don't wait another 24 hours.
1: I thank you for the advice.
3: That's more than advice, brother. It's a commercial. Here's my card. Andrew C. Rednick, public analyst.
1: Oh, you're an analyst.
3: Freelance.
1: I didn't know there were any.
3: I'm probably one of the few still practicing. My slogan is, don't kid with your id. If life ain't dandy, come see Andy.
1: I may be up to see you.
3: You will, I can tell.
1: I put on my public face, the mask we wear on the street, and rode home in the proper manner, my arms and hands folded. When I got home, my wife, Nada, was in her room. I signaled on the intercom in case she was, entertaining. She wasn't. She never did. Sometimes I wondered if Nada was quite normal and well-adjusted. Hello, darling.
4: Is something wrong? Why are you home so early?
1: I just uncovered a crime wave.
4: A what?
1: A crime wave. A theft. Candy. From a baby.
4: Well, is that serious?
1: It threatens the entire structure of our society. We have a delicately balanced mechanism here. We're not ready for crime. We don't even know how to catch a criminal.
4: Isn't there an old saying, it takes a thief to catch a thief?
1: It takes a... Darling, that's it. That's the answer to our problem.
4: What is?
1: In order to protect society, I've got to catch the thief.
5: And the only way to do it, obviously, is to become one myself.
0: You're listening to Tsalana, tonight's attraction on X-1.

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1: The address on the card was a deserted skyscraper, a pre-analytic building. The elevators were out of order, and I had to climb 29 flights of stairs. Suddenly, I was in front of a door that read, Andrew C. Rednick, Public Analyst. Grin and come in. Mr. Rednick?
2: It ain't Santa Claus, brother.
1: Who?
2: You wouldn't remember. Park your ego. Now, boy, what's your problem?
1: I've got to do something, and it isn't in my psychological profile.
2: That's the trouble with this society. Nobody's capable of handling the unexpected.
1: Are you saying there's an advantage to being unadjusted?
2: Don't second-guess the analyst, boy. If you mean by advantage, will you be happier? No. But if you mean power, then you've got it. In a country of normal people, the neurotic man is king. You want to be king, boy?
1: Of course not. I'm perfectly happy and well-adjusted, except for one little problem.
2: Namely?
1: I've got to catch a thief.
2: So?
1: So I've got to know how a thief thinks and feels, what he does, where he goes.
2: You mean you want to become neurotic?
1: Exactly.
2: This is a rather unorthodox request.
1: I suppose it is.
2: I could lose my license if anyone found out.
1: If you don't do it, it could mean the end of society and civilization.
2: As bad as that, eh? Very well.
1: Start at once?
2: Why not? Sit at my desk while I lie down on the couch and tell you about my childhood.
1: You lie down? I'm the one that's supposed to lie down.
2: You forget this is reverse analysis. I'm supposed to make you neurotic, frustrated. Now then, the first thing I remember was an argument between my father and mother.
1: You were living with your own father and mother? Ooh, how unhygienic. What a nasty situation.
2: You aren't very good at this sort of thing, are you, boy? You're supposed to listen, not comment. Now then, when I was 27, I perfected analysis and revolutionized society.
1: What are you talking about? Kinder perfected analysis and revolutionized society. He died.
2: Don't second-guess the analyst.
1: You know, I'm beginning to dislike you already.
2: Fine. We're making progress already. You're beginning to experience dislike. Next, we'll achieve hatred, and then loathing. In 3 weeks, you'll be well on the road to becoming a crook.
1: Every day for the next week, Rednick lay comfortably on his red leather couch, rambling about his childhood and his problems, while I longed to tell him about my own. I grew more and more repressed, and my disposition became worse and worse. On the eighth day, something happened at the office that made me realize I had to hurry.
3: Come in.
1: Henry, it's happened.
3: What?
1: The thief has struck again, but this time it's even more serious.
3: What did he take?
1: $1 million is missing from the First District Bank.
3: Great Scott!
1: We've got to find this thief, Henry. We're doomed if we don't.
3: Well, maybe he's worked out his repressions. After all, what can a man steal after he's stolen $1 million?
1: I don't know, but I intend to find out.
3: Maybe you ought to drop it, Norm.
1: How can you say a thing like that? It's positively antisocial.
3: Calm down now. You're all upset again. Why don't you take the day off and go home? Spend some time with that lovely wife of yours. She misses you.
1: How do you know?
3: Norm boy, do I detect a note of jealousy? You'd better watch your step. Jealousy is the forerunner of violence. Are you seeing an analyst, as I suggested?
1: Yes, I am.
3: Well, keep at it, boy. You're in bad shape.
1: I kept at it. By the time the annual status examinations were due, I was a complete wreck. I hated Andrew Rednick with a passion. I was ambitious and jealous. I had even sunk to that basest of all passions. I had fallen in love with my own wife. And still, I had not been able to ferret out the thief. He had not struck again.
2: Ah, you're early, son.
1: So I'm early.
2: You'll have to wait. I have another patient.
1: What?
2: You'll have to wait. I have another patient in the other room. He'll be leaving in a minute. Just sit down.
1: Another patient. I could have killed him. Never occurred to me that Andrew C. Rednick would have another patient. After a few moments, a man emerged from the inner office. He was wearing a silver mask or public face, and naturally I couldn't see his features. As I had my own mask on, he didn't see my features either. But I sensed a certain hostility as he brushed by me.
2: Come in, son.
1: Who is he?
2: Take it easy. We don't reveal the names or identities of patients.
1: I hate him.
2: You're jealous.
1: Jealous? As a matter of fact, I've been thinking of quitting the analysis.
2: Good. This is your last session anyway.
1: My last session? But it can't be. The annual examinations are coming up tomorrow. I am not ready. I'll be demoted to a menial job.
2: I doubt it.
1: I told you I'm not ready. What can I do?
2: Have you ever thought of cheating?
1: On the examination? That's horrible. Only a monster could suggest such a thing. What kind of man are you? Who are you, Rednick?
2: Let me close the door. Now, look through the glass at my sign. You can read it backwards with the door closed.

0: Now, look through the glass at my sign. You can read it backwards with the door closed.
1: Andrew Rednick, Rednick backwards.
2: Kinder? You? It's impossible. He's the founder of our whole society. Besides, he's dead. He died in an accident.
0: All staged. I just decided to duck out.
1: Why?
0: Because, my friend, I found I had created a Frankenstein, a perfect society. It was like paradise, a Garden of Eden. The same silly people, happy, not wanting anything, not going anyplace, and not changing. So I decided to create a little sin and thereby give the creatures change, growth, misery, ecstasy, and free will. In a sense, I made them creative. Well, son, au revoir.
2: But am I really finished?
0: You're just beginning. Your frustrations are like rabbits, boy. They just keep breeding. I'm the one who's finished.
1: He clapped his hat on his head and walked out, leaving me alone in his office. When I walked over to his desk, I found a gun lying on top of it. I put it in my pocket and returned to my office. The next 5 hours were spent in statistically predicting the questions I would be asked on the annual examination and in finding out the answers in advance. Then I went home.
3: Darling, how did it go?
1: Nada, take a good look at your husband. See anything different?
3: Well, I've been noticing a change for the past few weeks.
1: You're going to notice a much bigger change, sweetheart. Tomorrow, the new appointments will be made based on the results of the annual examination.
3: Did you do well?
1: Did I do well? Read this card.
3: The enclosed card has a magnetic reproduction of your new psychological profile. It indicates you are in the 99th percentile of leadership with the second highest altruism rating ever scored. Therefore, a new position has been created for you. Beginning tomorrow, you will be deputy mayor of the district. Deputy, darling, it's wonderful.
1: Yes, I dare say it is. Only one thing troubles me.
3: What's that?
1: I can't understand how anybody scored higher than I did. I'd counted on becoming mayor. The following day, I reported to the office of the new mayor of our district, the only person who had scored higher than I on the annual examination. I was ushered in promptly. The new mayor was seated behind a huge desk. He wore his public face mask. Mr. Mayor, I'm Norman Blake, the new deputy.
4: Yes, we've met, you know.
1: Oh, I'm afraid I
4: let me remove my public face. There.
1: Henry. Henry Foreman.
4: I'm amazed you didn't guess sooner.
1: How?
4: Quite simple. You and I, dear fellow, have unstable patterns. With me, the first break came the day I took that bar of candy from the baby as I was passing the nursery. My own act frightened me so that I sought an analyst. The same analyst you sought.
1: Rednick?
4: Rednick, Kinder, it's all the same.
1: And you were the thief and I never...
4: It takes one to know one, Norm.
1: You cheated on the exam, too.
4: Using the computer, just as you did.
1: Are there any others like us?
4: I don't know. We'll find out, though. We're ambitious, you and I. That means we'll be moving up, heading for the governorship, perhaps even the presidency. And then we'll collide with the others, if there are any. As Rednick said, in a world of normal people, the neurotic is king.
1: The only trouble with that is, there can only be one king.
4: That's right. And only one mayor.
1: The look he gave me then sent chills up and down my spine. In spite of my high position, I haven't had a moment's peace or relaxation since. Neither, I suspect, has Henry Foreman. There were imbalances in our world which had to lead to the destruction of one or all of us, and we knew it. There was one saying that Rednick Kinder had forgotten to tack up on his wall. Uneasy lies the head that wears the crown.
5: Fred Collins again, and I'll have another word for you about X-1 in a moment. The attention of the nation is focused on Los Angeles and New York, the cities where two long-awaited world championship boxing matches will take place. The ears of the nation will be tuned to Cavalcade of Sports on NBC Radio, the only network that will bring you both these championship bouts.

0: Friday night, Archie Moore versus Tony Anthony for the light heavyweight crown. Monday night, Sugar Ray Robinson versus Carmen Basilio for the world's middleweight title. And you'll hear them both direct from ringside only on Cavalcade of Sports on NBC Radio. Yes, Friday night, light heavyweight champ Archie Moore pits his skill and experience against the youth and stamina of Tony Anthony. Monday night, Sugar Ray Robinson, one of the greatest boxers in history, defends his middleweight crown against Carmen Basilio. Two great championship fights, Friday night, Moore versus Anthony, Monday night, Robinson versus Basilio. Both brought to you direct from ringside on Cavalcade of Sports, exclusively on these same NBC radio stations. You have just heard X-1, presented by the National Broadcasting Company in cooperation with Galaxy Science Fiction Magazine, which this month features Morning After by Robert Sheckley. What was Pearson doing here? Would he live or die? For the answers to these and other questions, he had to keep tuning in on a hangover. Galaxy Magazine, on your newsstand today. X-1 has brought you Solana, a story from the pages of Galaxy written by James E. Gunn and adapted for radio by George Lefferts. 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This is Fred Collins speaking. X-1 was directed by George Voutsas and is an NBC Radio Network production.
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6: Will you have a polo, dear Liza, will you have a polo, dear Liza, polo?
7: How very kind of you, dear Henry, I most certainly will. 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
7: Because they happen to be my tube of polo, dear Henry. 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
2: I'm thinking of redecorating. I'd appreciate your opinion. The place is so old, in need of that personal touch to bring it back to life, so to speak. Perhaps you should stay the night. Get a better sense of what you're up against. Oh, I'll be around if you need me. You can find me in the room at the end of the hall, beyond the door marked The Vanishing Point.
3: Well, love, it isn't often that people like ourselves secure ancestral halls for the summer.
4: There was some legal trouble. I believe something about heirs and co-heirs. The place has been empty for years.
3: There's something strange about the house. I can feel it. A deserted colonial mansion. I might even say a haunted house.
4: No, you mustn't let your imagination run wild, my dear.
3: An hereditary estate.
4: Oh, yes, it'll be a fine place for you to rest and take the air this summer, Catherine. I hope it will provide no unnecessary distractions. Well, here we are.
3: I didn't mean.
4: Here, I'll help you down.
3: John, I...
4: Come along. Let's go inside. And remember, no seeing faces in the woodwork.
3: Oh, John. I didn't feel the least bit sleepy today after lunch, so I begged Jenny to let me deviate a little from the routine we have established. You see, John insists that I lie down for an hour after each meal, but I'm afraid I don't sleep. So I persuaded Jenny that if she'd just let me take a good ramble in the garden, I might truly exhaust myself and get some rest. Finally. It is the most peculiar garden here. Full of overgrown pathways and tumble-down hedges and gates that lock. Who would think to want a padlock in a rose garden? Just a moment ago, I found myself in a small enclosure, and the gate swung shut behind me. I escaped by crawling under a bit of hedge, and found myself here in this little arbor. There is what looks like a ruined abbey wall, and grass growing up through the crevices. The stones are worn smooth. By the rain, I guess. I will hide up here. I'll curl myself up tightly on the ledge and peruse the view. I have on an old green dress and a brown cardigan, so I am perfectly camouflaged. I've fairly disappeared.
5: Catherine! Catherine!
3: Now I can hear Jenny coming. She is coming to see what has become of me. I can hear her cheeks getting redder and redder as she approaches. Jenny is John's sister. This summer she is looking after us.
5: Catherine!
3: I can't bring myself to answer her.
6: And where have you gotten to?
5: Catherine!
6: You gave me such a fright. What on earth are you doing up there?
5: Just getting some sun.
6: But you're in the shade.
5: Oh. Well, it moved, I guess. The sun. In the sky.
6: Did you pass a comfortable night, Catherine?
5: Yes, thank you.
6: Does the room at the top of the house suit you?
5: I do have an excellent view. From one window, I can see the garden. And from another, I get a lovely view of the bay. I always fancy I can see people walking in the garden. But of course it's just the wind.
6: You shouldn't give way to such fancies, Catherine, in your condition. John wouldn't like it.
5: Please pass the butter. What exactly is my condition, Jenny? No one has ever properly explained it to me.
6: My brother is the doctor. You must look to him for your explanations.
5: I'm not really very hungry, Jenny. I think I will go upstairs and lie down.
6: I will call you for lunch.
5: Yes. Yes. This room, the room that John and I have chosen for a bedroom, is at the very top of the house. I think it used to be the nursery, for there is a little gate at the head of the stairs. From here I can see Jenny coming a long way off. I'm like a pilot on the bridge, scanning for storms on the horizon. I'm sure the garden was designed as a maze at one point. I can't have been the first to have gotten lost in it. Perhaps some amorous bridegroom planned it as a diversion for his novelty-seeking young wife. Just as John planned our stay here as a diversion for me, so that I might get perfect rest and exercise and not worry my head about silly things that do not concern me. John is very loving and kind and hardly lets me stir without special direction. I feel basely ungrateful not to value it more. I can't be the first to grow restless on a holiday. Lake Lugano, the Italian Sea of Dreams, the romantic poet's sojourn during the rainy season. Oh, it rains endlessly. Mary Shelley suggests they all try their hands at writing ghost stories. Byron smiles indulgently at him. But his turned out to be quite awful. Very bad indeed. Marion Percy Bysshe. Or was it Bysshe? Bysshe? Marion Percy. They were very romantic. Late at night, she turns to him and says, "In my story, a great scientist will succeed in creating life in the laboratory." "Hush now, my dear," Percy purrs as he rolls over in his sleep. "But he won't be able to love his creation. It will be a monster who will haunt him for the rest of his days. Percy? Percy?" "Sleep now, my dear, and don't tire yourself. You're not strong, remember." But she outlived him.
4: "Ah, Jenny, I'm off. Take good care of our patient."
6: "Are you out again this evening, John?"
4: "Yes, I'm afraid so."
6: "We were to play cards. Catherine will be so disappointed."
4: "Jenny, you know I have come here solely on her account, so that she may get perfect rest and exercise, but I cannot be with her all the time."
6: "No, of course. But sometimes I don't feel up to keeping company with her. She craves excitement, books, concerts."
4: "The very worst thing for her at present."
6: "But John..."
4: "I know she can be difficult at times, Jenny. She wants everything that is bad for her. Nervous disorders are the hardest to treat. And worst of all, one never knows if the patient is entirely cured."
6: "I'll get your coat."
4: "Thank you. Don't wait up for me. I shall be late tonight."
6: "Very well."
4: "Oh, look at this. If it doesn't let up, I may stay in the village."
5: Sometimes I think it is not such a bad thing to be forced to examine life through a pinprick. It's not good to let in too much light all at once, to be blinded. No, better just to let in one narrow shaft, just enough to show the way. Ah, there is a cobweb

0: A casualty should be reported to the Missing Persons Bureau. No doubt by this time he's become a folk hero in the eyes of the young. They'll speak bravely of the days when good old Harry was still around. I'm sure they'll miss him among the flies. My lunch seems to be digesting itself quite adequately. Perhaps, however, I have become flushed. Powder, or they'll make me go upstairs and rest again. On the other hand, if I'm too pale, they'll make me go upstairs and rest again. I'll make a bet with myself. If John doesn't come home tonight, for sometimes he doesn't, if his case is serious, I'll treat myself to another ramble in the garden, Jenny or no Jenny. And if he does come home and reads to me, I'll ask him if we can go and visit Cousin Henry and Julia soon, for if it'd do me so much good to get out for a while. I'll be very composed. I'll meet all his objections logically. John says he would sooner put firecrackers under my pillow than let me have stimulating company. I don't really like this room. It was a nursery, and I'm sure the children must have hated it because they've scratched and gouged the floor and the wallpaper. Plaster itself is dug out here and there. And this great bed looks as if it had been through the wars.
1: Ah, Jenny. How is she?
2: Inclined to be difficult, I'm afraid. You should go in.
1: Yes.
0: John?
1: Hello, my dear. See, I've brought you some grapes from the village. Well, it's not often they have such luxuries.
0: John, I don't like this room a bit.
1: Now, Catherine.
0: I like the one downstairs that opens on the piazza with the old-fashioned chintz hangings.
1: I won't hear of it, my dear. Why, there's only one window in that room, and it's covered with roses. You'd not get any light.
0: I like roses.
1: My dear, are you trying to be rid of me?
0: No.
1: There's not enough space for two beds in that room. Do you wish me to take another room?
0: No. But perhaps we could repaper this one. I find the pattern so irritating.
1: Darling.
0: I spend so much time here. Sometimes I think it will get the better of me.
1: It would be the worst thing I could do to give way to such fancies.
0: It would not be costly. I could do some of the work myself.
1: And as soon as we change the wallpaper, it would be the heavy bedstead you would want removed, and then the bars on the windows, and who knows, the gate at the head of the stairs, and so on.
0: This room has the oddest wallpaper. There is a recurrent spot where the pattern lolls like a broken neck and two bulbous eyes stare at you upside down. I get positively angry with the impertinence of it and the everlastingness. Up and down and sideways they crawl, and those absurd unblinking eyes are everywhere. The eyes... An aged professor reading from yellowing lecture notes. You're curled up at the edges. You're withered, depraved, decaying. We'd rather stare out the window. We'd rather look at the view.

0: one place in this world where two pieces didn't match. And the eyes go all up and down the line, one a little higher than the other. This paper looks as if it knew what a vicious influence it had. I will simply refuse to see your broken necks and your bulbous heads. I see instead the blue mists of our earliest beginnings, the pre-classical, prehistoric age. Now there, where the spires are rising out of the darkness, who cares if it's only the gouge marks where someone was careless moving the furniture? I insist that they are the domes and spires of Sir Christopher Wren. And who will prove me wrong? There is hope for humanity. There is hope in beauty and form and art and religion and order and discipline and regimen and routine and automation. You insist on going up and down and sideways with such precise, ugly movements. A machine run amok. You keep on delivering up your hideous product even when there's no demand. We would rather look out the window. We would rather look at the view. I mentioned to Jenny about the bars on the windows, I said. And she said she hadn't noticed them. Well, they are as plain as day. I explained that this was because she had never thought to see bars in a nursery. And then she said, very wisely, for she is a dear, kind, wise thing in her own way.
1: Bars are there to keep bad things out, like burglars. And not to keep the little children in at all.
0: I can't seem to make them understand that the reason I don't sleep very well at night is because they make me sleep so much during the day. But John is a doctor and would understand such things.
2: You are poorly today, my dear. You look feverish.
0: I don't believe this place is really agreeing with me after all, John.
2: You wander about in the garden too much. Don't go out this evening. You'll catch a chill.
0: I wonder if we might leave a few weeks earlier than we had planned.
2: But, darling, the repairs wouldn't be finished at home if we left now. I hardly care to live with plaster and paint everywhere.
0: I am not happy here.
2: Be sensible, love. If we were in any danger, we would leave tomorrow. But I feel you are getting better, whether or not you like to admit it.
0: Yes. Yes, you are probably right. There is a sub-pattern in this wallpaper. Underneath the toadstools and Romanesque flourishes. If I could just catch it off guard, I might make out what it is. But you see, I've been deceived all this time. I used to think it was the pattern that upset me. But I've noticed in the evening it changes and becomes far less irksome. The strangling vines become soft ferns after dark. It is just a mindless meandering, after all. I have discovered something about this paper. If it is a dark day and all the windows are sealed tight, you can smell the color. It gets in my clothes and stays in my hair, a soft, pungent yellow that plugs up my nose and makes me choke. It is your color I choke on. You were free to have chosen the yellow of a buttercup reflected under a child's chin. Or you could have been the yellow of an oil lamp swinging as a beacon for sailors. But you chose the sickening yellow, sulfur tint of depravity and decay. If I am sick, my tongue is coated yellow. And if I can't hear, my ears are filled with yellow. And if I throw up, the sick is yellow. And if my hair is yellow, it means I'm growing old, old, cowardly, cowardly color of pawnbrokers. Under a scab, it festers yellow. And I saw a corpse once in a dirty yellow whirlpool. And if the baby is yellow, it is because he's going to die. The baby has yellow hair. Beautiful. Yellow, golden curls. Don't pull my hair. It takes such a long time to get it back up. I'm frightened. I'm just a little frightened.
1: Catherine? These marks. What has she been doing?
3: Aha. Uh-huh.
0: Good Lord.
3: I caught you, Jenny. I caught you looking at the paper.
1: What are you doing on the floor?
3: You were looking at the paper as if you knew. You know there is something strange about this paper.
1: Catherine, it was a cruel trick to frighten me so.
3: You'd look as if you'd been caught stealing.
1: Oh, this is too much.
3: Oh, yes.
1: Yes, there is something strange about this paper. It leaves yellow smooches all over your dresses, and I'm at my wit's end to know how to get them out.
3: I'm sorry.
1: You don't seem very sorry.

0: I have discovered something about this wallpaper. Something that nobody else seems to notice for all they're looking at it. In places where it isn't faded and the sun is just so, I can see a strange, provoking, formless sort of figure that skulks about behind that silly, conspicuous front design. Sometimes I think I almost have it figured out. I've learned to be very logical about it. The difficulty is not knowing where it begins and where it ends. This is a fact of life with wallpaper. Unlike a still life or a bowl of fruit, which exists only once in its entirety, the paper is printed over and over. You think you have mastered it, but just as you begin to follow the pattern to its logical conclusion, it does a back somersault. It slaps you in the face, knocks you down, and tramples upon you. It is like a bad dream. It is a riddle, and I must think very fast in order to be able to catch it. If only I could put my hand through these bars, I might be able to catch the lady who runs behind. Here I come. I tried to catch her until I was out of breath, for she was very quick, and I was afraid to put my head out to call, for fear the children would find me and spoil the game. It got darker. I was never very good at hiding. No, that's not true. Once I remember I was hidden so well, I thought they'd all given up looking for me and gone home. But I didn't want to look out, just in case the game was still going on. I knew it was an oversight. Each one believed someone else had found me, and it got darker and darker.
1: Catherine! Catherine!
0: I had a lovely hiding place. There were branches and ferns and soft, dark earth, very close and around me. But I thought I saw something out of the corner of my eye. Some strange, quick-moving thing.
2: I'm not like Jenny, who cannot see the most obvious thing because she will not see anything
0: dark or foreboding. I couldn't see it really. I couldn't make it out. A strange, dark shape.
1: Catherine? Catherine?
0: They forgot about me. At first I was afraid. The dark place. The branches gathered in around me and the grass grew up in between my fingers and toes. And it was as if I wasn't there, or had always been there, and I didn't want to go home.
3: I don't want to come out. I don't want to come out.
0: It is so hard to talk to John about where I've been, because he is so wise and because he loves me so. But I tried it last night. It was moonlight. John. John. The moon shines in all around, just as the sun does. It creeps so slowly and always comes in by one window or another. The faint figure behind seems to shake the pattern as if she wanted to get out. I have discovered something, John, by watching so much at night. That woman gets out in the daytime. I can see her out of every one of my windows. It is the same woman, I know, for she is always creeping, and most women do not creep by daylight. There is a smooch mark all the way around this room. At night, in any kind of light, in twilight, candlelight, lamplight, and worst of all, by by moonlight, it becomes bars. And the woman behind is as plain as can be. They have stuffed her head. They used lemon wax on her hair to make it shine, and raisins for eyes, baking soda for her teeth. But no jewelry, no, not until she was 18. And one day they found her outside. She had torn her stockings on the branches and twigs and stones where she had been hiding. Things are so much more exciting now than they used to be. Now that I have something to look forward to. They wouldn't let me have such company if they knew. No, they would rather pin me down and drive a stake through my heart. John says he would rather put firecrackers under my pillow than let me have stimulating company. So, of course, I am very careful not to let on. John laughs at me about it. He says I seem to be getting better in spite of my wallpaper. Of course, I can't tell him it's because of it. So I must be very careful not to leave any trace. Not even on my daytime expressions. I have caught John and Jenny looking at the paper as if they knew there was something mysterious about it. They will check to see if my hair has come down, and if there is mud on my shoes, and if our stockings are torn, they'll know. They'll know we have been out in the garden overnight and have caught a chill. They will always be looking at you and checking on you, so you must be very discreet. And if you smile, you must have a tiny, wizened smile which betrays nothing. An embroidered smile. If those heads were covered or taken off, it would not be half so bad. I always lock the door when I creep by daylight. I can't do it at night, for I know John would suspect something at once. John is so strange now. I wish he would take another room. I don't want anyone to get that woman out at night but myself. Oh. Turn as fast as I can. I can only see her out of one window at a time. I have watched her sometimes, away off in the open country, creeping as fast as a cloud shadow in the high wind. As soon as it was moonlight and that poor thing began to crawl and shake the pattern, I got up and ran to help her, and before morning we had pulled off yards of that paper. I pulled and she shook. I shook and she pulled, and before morning we had pulled off yards of that paper.
4: Oh, my God.
5: Look,
4: Catherine.
5: She's like an animal.
0: No one touches this paper but me.
5: The paper torn down.
0: I don't like to look out of the windows even. There are so many of those creeping women, and they creep so fast.
5: Disgusting.
0: I wonder if they all came out of the wallpaper as I did.

0: A place thoroughly lived in becomes internalized in a series of adjustments until it represents the person to herself. That's how one scholar puts it. What's your verdict? Can the place be made habitable again? You'll have to excuse the mess. The last occupant started to redecorate, but lost the will. She's in another room now. One she has internalized to the extent that she has become the room. Oh, it's an infinitely smaller room than this. The vanishing point.
1: The Yellow Wallpaper by Charlotte Perkins Gilman. Adapted for radio by Mary Vingo. Featured in the cast were Mary Vingo as Catherine, Michael Fox as John, and Joyce Campion as Jenny. Casting consultant was Ann Tate with Catherine Kester. Recording engineer was John McCarthy, with sound effects by Anton Zabo, and the production assistant was Nancy McElveen. Original music was composed and arranged by Marsha Coffey and recorded and mixed by Brian Pape. Series script editor is Sandra Rabinovich. Series musical theme is by John Roby. And the voice of Vanishing Point is David Calderisi. The Yellow Wallpaper was originally adapted for the stage by Knightwood Theatre and presented at the Theatre Centre in Toronto in 1981, directed by Cynthia Grant. Tonight's CBC Toronto production was produced and directed by series executive producer William Lane.
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0: This is Arch Obler bringing you another in our series of stories of the unusual. And once again, we caution you, these lights-out stories are definitely not for the timid soul. So we tell you calmly and very sincerely, if you frighten easily, turn off your radio now.
1: The Immortal Gentleman. A melodrama about something every one of us has thought of at one time or another. If I could only live forever. Our star, Mr. Franco Tone, in Arch Obler's newest radio drama, The Immortal Gentleman.

beautiful that the hands of the sisters, Death and Night, incessantly, softly remold again and ever again the face of the soiled world?

0: don't be frightened, Joan. Please, don't be. Yes, I know I screamed, but don't be afraid for me. I'm all right, really, I am. No, no, don't say anything. Just listen. The reason that I screamed, it made me happy.
1: Oh, what are you talking?
0: I know it sounds confused, but I can tell you freely now for the first time since I've known you.
1: Tell me what?
0: About what happened. Tell you about myself, and then you'll understand, and then we'll both be happy. Remember, you once said you never could be happy with me.
1: Oh, please.
0: No, please, don't say anything. If you do, I want to hold you in my arms. And I've got to talk this thing out first. Talk it out from the time before I knew you until a few moments ago when I screamed and frightened you. You know, you were right. I've been a coward. But not of men or things or living. Just of not living. You don't know what I mean, do you? Must I say it? Must I say the word? All right, I will. I've been afraid of death. Yes, believe me, Joan, all my life it was that way. Even as a boy, I couldn't be happy because of him. So one thought was in me all through life. If I could only live forever, if I wouldn't die, if I could only live forever. The thought chasing itself in a never-ending circle. So there was no happiness. And the fear in me was in my face and in my work, and you knew it and everyone knew it, but they didn't know why.
2: No.
0: Tonight, the echo that is still in my ears, I cried out in fear in front of everyone. And I'm going to tell you why I cried out, and then you'll understand me, and why I say I'm free and happy for the first time in my life. And, Joan, if it's too strange to believe, just listen patiently. We were sitting in the auditorium, you and I, the politician up on the stage talking.
3: In this coming election, I repeat again, the issue will be clear, an issue made clear by our glorious party. You young men and women...
0: Sitting there, you next to me, I wasn't listening to him on the stage. I was thinking the same infernal thoughts I thought all my life whenever I was alone. Of him. Him.
4: A challenge to you.
0: And then...
4: Yes, to you. To every one of you here. A challenge that we must accept, face and challenge in turn.
0: Speaker's voice wasn't the same. I looked up. No, not the same. The other one, an old man, this one young. Couldn't quite see his face, so dark in the hall. Had something happened to the lights? I turned toward you, said, Joan, when did the lights... I stopped. You weren't there. Believe me, not there. Another woman.
1: Did you speak to me?
0: She said that. I said, where's Joan?
1: Joan?
0: Well, she was sitting right next to me. She... You have her chair. Where did she... I mean, the young lady who was sitting here, where did she go?
1: I've been here for hours.
0: But she was here. Here, I tell you.
1: Quiet, quiet, the speaker.
4: The time is past for pleadings. The time is past for petitions. We are representative of youth, and youth is the time for action. So we must act.
0: The speaker, what did he matter? I sat there, couldn't figure it out. You, Joan, where have you gone? Could I have dozed off? You slipped out, and this other woman taking your place? Yet, how strange you're leaving without a word. And then, wind. Wind in the auditorium. I looked up. The sky. No roof. A single star and clouds. No roof. Sleep? No, awake. I got up to go.
1: No, no, sit down. No one can leave.
0: But my friend...
1: You have sworn to stay. You must.
0: I sat down. Sworn to stay? What in the world... I sat down.
4: You know there can be no compromise. There will be no compromise. For if we compromise, we are doomed as they have always doomed us.
0: Speaker, what did he matter? No roof on the place. Crazy. How could a roof disappear in a moment without... I said to the girl, where's the roof? What's happened to this place? Where are we?
1: You know.
0: No? No. What? Well, I'd get out of the place. I'd find you, Joan. Started to go again with the girl's hand tight on my wrist.
1: No, don't. You swore to stay.
0: Swore?
1: You swore. They swore. He speaks the truth.
0: But what?
1: Listen. Listen.
4: Good then now, good friends. Let us put an end to words. This meeting of ours was destined. For 500 years, destined.
0: What was he saying? For 500 years, destined. For what?
4: None of us can say we have moved quickly. For in the meditation of these 500 years has come the essence of truth. A truth that burns bright in the hearts of all of us.
0: What kind of a political speech was that?
4: And so an end to words. In this meeting we have spoken words which none dare question. Now the time has come for action which none dare deny us.
0: The girl leaned close and whispered.
1: None dare deny us.
0: Deny us? Deny What? Wanted to yell out just the way I did a few moments ago, but I couldn't. Something about the place, the speaker, people around me. I could only sit there, questions pounding in my head.
4: Youth is action. Action is youth. We will act together and make ourselves a new world, a better world, our world.
0: Meeting over, everyone getting up, the girl said...
1: Come with me.
0: Where?
1: You know.
0: I know. Crowd pressing around me, dark, strange faces, young, angry faces, none of my friends. My friends? Where were they? Joan, where were you? The auditorium in ruins. As she led me out, I saw that. It was madness, yet a strangely intriguing madness, so I walked with her. Led me through a door. I could hear voices. She said...
1: Stand here a moment. I want to talk to you. Tell me, why do you act so strangely? Don't you want to go through with it?
0: Through with what?
1: There. That's what I mean. You talk as if you don't know.
0: I couldn't speak. Stood there.
1: It's a glorious morning for all of us. We've waited 500 years, some of us, for this.
0: 500 years? What was she... I said, 500 years?
1: Well, perhaps not you, but I've waited 350 myself.
0: What? What did you say?
1: 350 years, and now I can't wait another moment. The thought of another empty day suffocates me.
0: Am I insane or you?
1: Insane? I don't know the word.
0: Out of your head. You or I?
1: You are a strange one. And yet you came here. Why?
0: Well, to hear a speech?
1: So, to hear but not to act, eh? You will. You will. All of us will.
0: And then... the moonlight from under a cloud. And then... her face. I saw her face clearly for the first time. Hers was a loveliness beyond the word. 16, 17, she couldn't have been more. Freshness of the morning. And yet her eyes, old, bright, wise. So strange, her old eyes and that young face. I stood there, staring at her.
1: I tell you this, if one of us fails, we all fail, and that can't happen. Remember that. Now come, they're waiting.
0: Followed her. A room, quite dark. Many people in it.
4: Quiet, please, quiet. There is little time to waste. We will now draw lots. Each of you take a paper as the box is passed. Most of the slips are blank. Only 24 are numbered. Whoever draws a numbered slip stays. The others go.
0: Slips? Draw lots? What was this? Draw lots for what? Someone came close, held out a box. The girl said...
1: Take a paper.
0: I did. She did. The others did. She said...
1: Look at the slip.
0: I did. A number. 11, she said...
1: Good. I, too.
0: Held out the paper in her hand. I saw the number 12 on it.
1: You and I. You and I.
0: She and I? What?
4: All those without numbers leave. All those without numbers leave.
0: The push of bodies around me. And in a moment, there were only a few left. The girl at my side, motionless.
4: Now we can risk lights.
0: And in a moment, lights began to glow. I stood there, blinking, and then... I saw... 24 people in that room, men and women. 24, I counted them, and... all of them looked alike. Yes, alike, I tell you, men and women. And their faces as the girls. 24 faces alike as copies of pictures strung along the wall. They, in turn, were staring at me.
2: Who is he?
0: A voice said.
2: Who is he?
0: Another said.
5: I've never seen him before. Who is he?
0: They came close around me.
6: Not one of us.
2: Who is he?
6: Who is he?
7: Not one of us.
0: All those faces alike, staring, talking, staring, talking. The girl spoke. I knew it was she because her hand was on my arm.
1: Leave him alone. He is an Atabar.
2: Atabar?
8: An Atabar.
9: Oh, an Atabar.
10: Atabar.
0: Atabar? What was an Atabar? I wanted to speak, but she spoke.
1: He'll be all right. I'll see to that.
4: But an Atabar is unpredictable.
1: Did I tell you he'll be with me? He drew 11. I drew 12. He'll be with me.
4: But they're undependable. You know that. Never can tell about an Atabar.
1: But I'll take care
4: Never
1: of him.
4: Never can tell.
1: I'll take care of him.
0: They stood there arguing about me, Joe. Yes, arguing about me. Whether I could, whether I would, whether I was reliable, unreliable. And always that word Atabar. Atabar? Atabar? Mad dreams or mad adventure, whatever it was, I didn't know. Their argument stopped. Apparently, the girl had won. The leader said...
4: All right, Atabar. You'll be with her. Now, all of you listen. This Atabar is with us, and with us he'll stay until it's ended.
0: Ended? Ended? What had begun? What would end?
4: One question, Atabar. What is your age?
0: My age? You want to know my age?
4: Well, didn't you hear, Atabar? What is your age?
0: The girl said...
1: Tell him.
0: My age is 25.
4: What did you say? 25.
1: Do not joke. Tell us your age.
4: I told you, 25.
0: For a moment, no one spoke. They looked at each other, shook their heads slowly, shoulders shrugged.
2: A matter, Bob. Just a matter, Bob.
0: The girl said...
1: Don't worry, any of you. I'll take care of him. He'll do as he's told.
0: Do as he's told? Do what? Told her to what? I wanted to open my mouth. Then I didn't, because the leader said...
4: All right. Our last word. There are 24 of you. 12 pairs. Each pair will go out together. If one fails, the other will succeed.
6: But when?
4: Now, at once. We have waited long enough for them. I alone have waited 400 years.
7: And I 200.
8: 300.
7: I 425.
0: I understood. Like a blow on the head, I understood. These people, mad. Yeah, that was it. Talking of living hundreds of years... Out of their heads, all of them. Listening to them, I knew that.
9: 340 years.
10: I've waited 170 years.
0: And that explained the likeness of their faces. Some sort of weird interbreeding of a family resulting in feeble-mindedness. Well, how did I come among them? Went outside. The girl with me. Everyone going off in pairs. Their faces tense, angry. Going off to some strange madness. The girl said...
1: Wait here. I'll get what we need, then we'll keep our appointment. Wait here.
0: Joan, believe me, as she went off into the darkness, leaving me there alone, I swear my head was spinning as if it were on a pivot. And as it spun, the thoughts in my head spun with it.
2: Madness, dream, madness, dream, madness, dream, madness, dream, madness, dream, madness,
0: what
2: dream.
0: What was happening madness, to me? Madness, and then a thought. Madness, dream, had what I'd feared all my life madness, happened at last? Madness, had I... died?

0: Dead. Dead. Dead. Dead.
1: Joan. Dead. I remember the wind dead. Suddenly was cold about
0: me. Dead.
1: But I was...
0: Dead.
1: Colder. Dead? Was I? And then someone was standing by me. Not the girl, but a man. Smooth, young, handsome face with those old, wise eyes looking at me. He said...
2: You have not started yet, Etavar.
1: No. No!
2: Strange, I've never seen you before. There are so few Etavars. You know, generally, they are not permitted to develop.
1: And looking at him, I knew I was alive. Of course. And dream? This was no dream.
2: Yes, there are so few Etavars.
1: I said, Etavar? Etavars, what the devil are Etavars?
2: You are a strange one.
1: Well, tell me, what are Etavars? Why call me an Etavar?
2: Well, because you are. You're not like us, you know. You are a throwback to the individualistic, unconditioned, embryonic development.
1: Why?
2: But then, of course, you don't understand, do you? No, an Etavar wouldn't.
1: Well, tell me.
2: It is strange that they should have permitted you to develop and not to have explained to you the difference.
1: What difference? What?
2: Once in every 2,000 births, and that means once in every 2,000 years. We don't have many new ones in this world, you know. Something happens in the incubation process, and instead of one of us perfected ones, one of you develops. A throwback to ancient times, an imperfect creature, out of the past. In other words, an atavism. Understand? An atavism.
1: Atavism? Etavar? Atavism? What the devil's name was this? But he kept talking. He said...
2: Yet, Etavar, though you are, life must be miserable for you as it is for the rest of us.
1: Life? Miserable?
2: Well, of course. Why else would you have joined with us? Well, this is going to be a glorious night for us. But not for them.
1: I don't understand exactly what you...
2: Of course not. Things would be confused for the Etavar mind, wouldn't they? That's the infernal trouble with our minds. Things are much too clear and concise and understandable. And they bred all the confusion out of us a long time ago. Well, now they'll pay for it.
1: Please, tell me...
2: Just look at me. I've lived just a handful of years. 250.
1: He said that, Joan. Yes, believe me, 250 years.
2: And yet, believe me, Etavar, I'm weary unto the death we'll never know.
1: Death we'll never know.
2: What good is there in it for any of us living forever?
1: Living forever.
2: For the first 50 years of our lives, they condition us. All right. We come out with our brains filled with all knowledge of all time. Paragons all. Geniuses all. But what good does it do us? What good? Always they are in the way.
1: They?
2: Look, Etavar, you can't be so completely a fool or they would never have let you out. They are the old ones. And what is interesting and exciting in the world, they do. They and no one else. And we who came after them, after they conditioned the world against sickness, illness, age, and death... We have nothing left to do.
1: I see.
2: They hold the key positions. They. And we stand by and grind the weary years away in nothingness. A world of youth full of the want to do and there's nothing to do. And yet there are worlds out there where we might go, but again they stand in our way and say, no, it shouldn't be done. They, the old ones, all around us, holding us down, giving us everlasting life, and then giving us nothing to live for. But this night will change it. You and I and the rest of us, 24. Well, here comes your partner and I must go with mine. Goodbye, Etavar. Good luck.
1: He was gone. And then the girl at my side, under her arm, a small black box.
3: All right, we can go now.
1: She took my arm. We walked along. In almost a moment, we were in a straight, broad street. Straight, shiny, glistening, bright with a light I've never seen. A quiet, empty street. Clean, bright, and strange, as if in a dream. A dream? This was no dream. And then she said...
3: In here.
1: We stepped upon a platform, part of the sidewalk. It was moving, carrying us swiftly. Swiftly down the street. An escalator? Moving sidewalk? I don't know what. Faster. Faster. Things rushing by. Strange towering buildings. And then I heard that she was talking to me.
3: I saw you talking to Aro. He has the easy one. We've a hard one.
1: 250 years, he said.
3: Aro? Yes, that's true.
1: Lived 250 years?
3: It isn't much, I know. You must be older. Or are you? Hard to tell with an Etavar.
1: How old are you?
3: I? 400. 400 years, but not of living.
1: What do you mean?
3: You know. They, with all their years. Before we were born, they took the work of the world, and what is left for us? To wander up and down, pretty ornaments with empty lives. But they forgot one thing. They left ambition in us. And this night we'll find a place to use it.
4: How?

0: They left ambition in us. And this night we'll find a place to use it.
1: How?
0: Adhivar, you are a fool. You know and yet you don't know. How can we find a place for ourselves as long as they do as they please? Listen. In the very ancient world, men lived a few years and then died. And they thought that was horrible, but that was good. For when they died, there was a place for youth. Yes. One would fall in his place, and a young one took his place. Sometimes he did better than the one who had gone before, so the world progressed. But now no one falls. No one dies. And so the old ones stay and stay and stay, and we, the young ones, have no place. And when we want to make a place, the old ones say no.
1: The thing we were riding climbed higher. Higher. And still she talked.
0: We pleaded and petitioned, and they do not listen. So tonight we act. You and I, Adhivar, one of 24.
1: Act?
0: By turning back the time to when men died and gave the younger ones their place.
1: What?
0: The wrong of each man died with him when he died in that old world. And so tonight we'll see that wrongs are given their belated rest.
1: How?
0: You and I, Adhivar, we'll do our part up there.
1: She was pointing up. I looked up to where the building ended. In a cloud.
0: She sits up there. 5,000 years she's lived every day since the day science shut out death. 5,000 years, but tonight we begin to live. Here.
1: Into my hand she thrust the black container. I said, what?
0: You do it. You. In a moment we reach the spire. She'll come out all smiles and happiness. They can be happy, the old ones who have the work. Do it then, you must.
1: What?
0: Throw it at her and she'll be free of life and we'll be free of life without living. You'll do it, Adhivar, you will. Throw it at her.
1: Throw it? What? The thing in my hands? What did she mean, to free that person up there from life? The weight in my hands. Then, suddenly, I realized. Some kind of explosive. She expected me to throw it at that person up in the tower. Me to kill.
0: You will. You will.
1: No. No. The word tore through my head, and with it tore away confusion. I knew. I understood. This was the world of the future, where science had doomed the death I feared. Men lived forever. And these young ones had no chance. And now they were out to kill and make their chance. And I was to kill for them. With them.
0: You will. You will. You will.
1: No.
0: You will. You will.
1: Not my world. Not
0: mine. You will.
1: Go back.
0: You will.
1: I'm not saying that.
0: You will. There she is, the matriarch. Throw it. Throw it.
1: I won't kill. Not I. I won't.
0: Give it to me. Give me that. Give me that.
1: No. I jumped. Falling. I was falling through the horrible space of that horrible future. Down and down and down. The glistening sides of the building rushing past me. Down. Twisting. Clawing at the air. Down and down. And then I remembered in my arms that explosive. I tried to throw it, but my hands tight around it. I couldn't unlock them. The ground coming up. I screamed. And there I was. Sitting next to you. In the hall where I'd been before, the politician upon the stage, my friends around me, you next to me, frightened at my cry. And the roof quite intact above me. So here it ends, Joan. Sitting there, I stepped ahead in time until a day when men had conquered death. And so somehow I'm not afraid of him, the one at my shoulder anymore. Because I think it's good that men should live, then die, and so end the evil in them, and give their place to others. Tell me, Joan, do you agree?

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0: The story this time is called Rollerball Murder by William Harrison. It first appeared in Esquire magazine in 1973. It was reprinted in the book The Seventh Annual Best Science Fiction, 73, edited by Harry Harrison and Brian Aldiss. Rollerball Murder by William Harrison. The game. The game. Here we go again. All glory to it. All things I am and own are because of Rollerball Murder. Our team stands in a row, 20 of us in salute as the corporation hymn is played by the band. We view the hardwood oval track that offers us the rewards of mayhem. 50 yards long, 30 yards across the ends, high banked, and at the top of the walls, the cannons which fire those frenzied 20-pound balls, similar to bowling balls made of ebonite, at velocities over 300 miles an hour. Those balls careen around the track, eventually slowing and falling with diminishing centrifugal force, and as they go to ground or strike a player, another volley fires. Here we are, our team. 10 roller skaters, 5 motorbike riders, 5 runners or clubbers. As the hymn plays, we stand erect and tough. 80,000 sit watching in the stands. And another 2 billion viewers around the world inspect the set of our jaws on multivision. The runners, those bastards, slip into their heavy leather gloves and shoulder their lacrosse-like paddles, which are too hot to handle. And they try to keep the runners from passing us and scoring points and become the fodder in the brawl. So, 2 teams of us, 40 in all, go skating and running and biking around the track, while the big balls are fired in the same direction as we move, always coming in from behind to scatter and maim us. And the object of the game, as if you didn't know, is for the runners to pass all the skaters on the opposing team, field a ball, and pass it to a biker for 1 point. Bikers, by the way, may give the runners a lift, in which case those of us on skates have our hands full overturning 175cc motorbikes. There are no rest periods, no substitute players, and if you lose a man, your team plays short. Today, I turn my best side to the cameras. I am Jonathan E., none other, and nobody passes me on the track. I'm the core of the Houston team. And for the 2 hours of play, no rules, no penalties once that first cannon fires, I'll level any bastard runner who raises a paddle at me. We move. Immediately, there are pileups, bikes, skaters, referees, runners, all tangled and punching and scrambling, when one of the balls zooms around the corner and belts us. I pick up momentum and heave an opposing skater into the infield at center ring. Today, I'm brute speed, driving, pushing up the track, dodging the ball, hurtling downward beyond those runners. 2 runners do hand-to-hand combat, and 1 gets his helmet knocked off in a blow that tears away half his face. The victor stands there too long, admiring his work, and gets wiped out by a biker who swoops down and flattens him. The crowd screams, and I know the cameramen have it on isolated shots, and the viewers in Melbourne, Berlin, Rio, and L.A. are all heaving with excitement in their easy chairs. When an hour's gone, I'm still wheeling along, although we have 4 team members out with broken parts. 1 rookie may be dead, 2 bikes demolished. But the other team, good old London, is worse off. One of their motorbikes roars out of control, takes a hit from one of the balls, and bursts into flames. Wild cheering. And cruising up next to their famous Jackie McGee, I time my punch just right. He turns in my direction, exposes the ugly snarl inside his helmet, and I take him out of action. In that tiniest instant, I feel his teeth and bone give way, and the crowd screams approval. We have him now, we really do, and the score ends 7-2. Years pass, rules alter, and I hear of games in Manila now or in Barcelona with no time limits. Men bashing each other until there are no runners left, no way of scoring points. That's the coming thing. I hear of rollerball murder played with mixed teams. Men and women wearing tearaway jerseys. Everything will happen. They'll change the rules till we skate on a slick of blood. We all know that. You see, before this century began, before the Great Asian War of the 1990s, before the corporations replaced nationalism and the corporate police forces supplanted the world's armies, in the last days of American football and the World Cup in Europe, I was a tough young rookie who knew all the rewards of this game. Women. I had them all, even bitty a good marriage once. I had so much money after my first trophies that I could buy houses and land and lakes beyond the huge cities where only the executive class was allowed. My photo, then as now, was on the covers of magazines, so that my name and the name of the sport were one. And I was Jonathan E., no other, a survivor, and much more in the bloodiest sport. At the beginning, I played for oil conglomerates, and then those corporations became known as Energy. I've always played for the team here in Houston. They've given me everything.
1: How are you feeling?
0: Mr. Bartholomew asks me. He's the head of Energy, one of the most powerful men in the world. And he talks to me like I'm his son. I answer, feeling mean. He tells me they want to do a special on Multivision about my career. Lots of shots on the side screen showing my greatest plays and the story of my life. How Energy takes in orphans, gives them work and protection, makes careers possible and all that.
1: Really feel mean, huh?
0: Mr. Bartholomew asks again, and I answer the same, not telling him all that's inside me because, well, he'd probably misunderstand. Not telling him that I'm tired of the long season, that I'm lonely and miss my wife, that I yearn for high, lost, important thoughts, and that maybe, just maybe, I've got a deep rupture in the soul. An old buddy, Jim Cletus, comes by the ranch for the weekend. Mackie, my present girl, takes our dinners out of the freezer and turns the rays on them. Cletus works as a judge now, and every game there are two referees, clowns, whose job it is to see nothing's amiss, and the judge, who records the points scored. Cletus is also on the International Rules Committee, and he tells me they're considering some changes. Penalty for being lapped by your own team, for one thing. It's a damn simple penalty, too, John. They'll take off your helmet. Cletus, once a runner for Toronto, fills up my oversized furniture and rests his hands on his bad knees. And I ask him, what else? Can you tell me, Clete?
2: Oh, just financial things. More bonuses for superior attacks, you know, bigger bonuses for being named World All-Star, and that'll be good news for you again. And there's some talk of reducing the two-month off-season. The viewers want more.
0: After dinner, Cletus walks around the ranch with me, and he asks if there's anything I want. Yeah, something, but I don't know what.
2: Yeah, something's on your mind, John.
0: We trudge up the path of a hillside. The Texas countryside stretches before us, pavilions of clouds. Did you ever think about death in your playing days?
2: Never in the game itself. Off the track, I never thought about anything else.
0: And we pause and take a good long look at the horizon.
2: Jonathan, there's another thing in the rules committee. They're considering dropping the time limit. At least, God help us, John, the suggestion's come up officially. Naturally, I'm holding out for the time limit. I've played, you know. I know a man's limits. Sometimes in that committee, Johnny, I feel pretty clumsy sitting there and insisting there should still be a few rules.
0: The statistical nuances of rollerball murder entertain the multitudes as much as any other aspect of the game. The highest number of points scored in a single contest, 81. The highest velocity of a ball when actually caught by a runner, 176 miles per hour. Highest number of players put out of action in a single game by a single skater, 13, world's record by yours truly. Most deaths in a single contest, 9, Rome against Chicago, December 4th of 2012. The giant lighted boards that circle above the track monitor our pace, record each fact of the slaughter, and we have millions of fans. It's always seemed strange to me who never look directly at the action, but just study those statistics. A multivision survey established this. The most powerful men in the world are the executives. They run the major corporations that fix prices, wages, and the general economy. And we all know they're crooked, but they have almost unlimited power and money. But I have considerable power and money myself, and I'm still anxious. What can I possibly want, I ask myself, except possibly more knowledge? I consider recent history, which is virtually all anyone remembers, and how the corporate wars ended so that we settled into the six majors: energy, transport, food, housing, services, and luxury. Sometimes I forget who runs what. For example, now that the universities are operated by the majors and provide the farm system for rollerball murder, which major runs the universities, services, or luxury? And music is one of our biggest industries, but I can't remember who administers it. Narcotic research is now under food, and I remember it used to be under luxury. Anyway, I think I'll ask Mr. Bartholomew about knowledge. See, he's a man with a big view of the world, with values, with memory. My team flings itself into the void while his team harnesses the sun, taps the sea, finds new alloys, and is clearly just a hell of a lot more serious. The Mexico City game has a new wrinkle. They've changed the shape of the ball on us. Now, Cletus didn't even warn me. Maybe he couldn't. But here we are playing with a ball not quite round. Its center of gravity's altered so it rumbles around the track in irregular patterns. This particular game's bad enough because the bikers down here are, well, they're getting wise to me. For years, since my reputation was established, bikers have always tried to get me out of a game early. But early in the game, I'm wary and strong, and I'll always gladly take on a biker, even since they put shields on the bike so we can't grab the handlebars. Now, though, those guys know I'm getting older. Still mean, but slowing down, as the sports pages put it. So they let me bash it out with the skaters and runners for as long as possible before sending the bikers after me. Knock out Jonathan E., they say, and you've beaten Houston. And that's right enough, but they haven't done it yet. Mackie is gone, and in her place now is the new one, Daphne. My Daphne's tall and English and likes photos. Always wants to pose for me. And sometimes we get out our boxes of old pictures. Mine as a player mostly, and hers as a model, and we look at ourselves. And of her long, soft hair. Season, when I see Mr. Bartholomew again, he has been disposed as the chief executive at Energy. He's still very important, but lacks some of the old certainty. His mood is sort of reflective, and I decide to take this opportunity to talk about what's bothering me. We lunch in Houston Tower. There's a nice beef Wellington, a good burgundy, and Daphne sits there like a stone, probably imagining she's in a movie.
1: Well, knowledge, I see,
0: says Mr. Bartholomew in reply to my topic that I brought up.
1: What are you interested in, Johnny? History? The arts?
0: Can I be personal with you?
1: Well, sure, naturally.
0: He's a little uneasy, and although Mr. Bartholomew isn't especially one to inspire confession, I decide to blunder along. I began in the university. You know, that was, well, about 17 years ago. In those days, we still had books, and I read some, quite a few, because I thought I might make an executive.
1: Jonathan, believe me, I can guess what you're going to say.
0: Mr. Bartholomew sighed and sipped some burgundy and glanced at Daphne.
1: I'm one of the few with some real regrets about what happened to the books. Everything's still on tape, but it just isn't the same, is it? Nowadays, only the computer specialists read the tapes, and we're right back in the Middle Ages when only the monks could read the Latin script. Would you like me to assign you a specialist, Johnny?
0: No, that's not exactly it.
1: We have some great film libraries. You could get a permit to see anything you want. The Renaissance, Greek philosophers. You know, I saw a nice summary film on the life and thought of Plato once.
0: All I know is Rollerball Murder.
1: You don't want out of the game, John.
0: No, not at all. It's just that, well, I want... God, Mr. Bartholomew, I don't know how to say it. I want more. He offered a blank look. But not things in the world. More for me, Mr. Bartholomew. He heaved a great sigh, leaned back, allowed the steward to refill his glass. I know that he understands. He's a man of about 60, enormously wealthy, powerful in our most powerful executive class. And behind his eyes is the deep, weary, undeniable comprehension of the life that he's lived.
1: Knowledge, John, either converts to power or it converts to melancholy. Which could you possibly want, Jonathan? You have power, you have status and skill, you have the whole masculine dream that many of us would like to have. And in Rollerball Murder, there's no room for melancholy, is there? In the game, the mind exists for the body to make a harmony of havoc, right? Do you want to change that? Do you want the mind to exist for itself alone? I don't think you actually want that, do you, John?
0: I don't really know.
1: Well, I'll get you some permits, Jonathan. You can see video films, learn something about reading tapes if you want.
0: I don't think I really have any power.
1: Oh, come on, John.
0: Somehow the conversation drifts away from me. Daphne on cue, like the good spy for the corporation she probably is, starts feeding Mr. Bartholomew lines, and soon, oddly enough, we're discussing the upcoming game with Stockholm. A hollow space begins to grow inside me as though fires eating out a hole. The conversation concerns the end of the season, the All-Star game, records being set this year, but my disappointment in what exactly I don't even know begins to sicken me. Late season in the locker room, a pall takes us. We hardly speak among ourselves now, and like soldiers or gladiators sensing what lies ahead, we move around in the surgical odors, assuring ourselves we'll survive. Our last training and instruction this year concerns the delivery of death blows to opposing players. There's no time now for the tolerant shoving and bumping of yesteryear. I consider that I possess two good weapons. Because of my unusually good balance on skates, I can often shatter my opponent's knee with a kick. And also I have a fine backhand blow to the ribs and heart. So when I'm wheeling side by side with some opponent who raises an arm against me, that's it. If the new rules change, it removes a player's helmet, of course, that's death. As it is right now, and there are rumors every day about what new version we'll have next of rollerball murder. Well, right now, you go for the windpipe, the ribs, or the heart, the diaphragm, any place you don't break your hand. Now, Daphne is gone, too. And in this interim, before another companion arrives, courtesy of all my friends and employers at Energy, Ella floats back into my dreams and daylight fantasies. I was a corporation child, some executive son I always preferred to think, brought up in the Galveston section of the city. As a big kid, naturally athletic and strong. And this, according to my theory, gave me healthy mental genes, too, because, well, I figure that strong in body is strong in mind. A man with brute speed surely also has the capacity to mull over his life. Anyway, I married at the age of 15. While I worked on the docks for oil conglomerates, Ella was a secretary, slim, with long brown hair, and we managed to get permits both to marry and enter the university together. She was in general electronics, and I was in some pre-executive courses and rollerball murder. She fed me well that first year. I put on 30 hard pounds, and at night she soothed my bruises. Was she a spy, too? I've sometimes wondered whose job it was to groom the killer. And perhaps it was because she was my first woman ever. 18 years old, lovely, that I've never properly forgotten. She left me for an executive, just packed up and went to Europe with him. Ella, love, one does consider, did you beef me up and break my heart in some great design of corporate society? Well, there I was, whatever, angry, hurt, beyond repair, I thought at the time. But the hand that stroked Ella soon dropped all the foes of Houston. I take sad stock of myself in this quiet period before another woman arrives. I'm smart enough, I know that. I had to be to survive, yet I seem to know nothing and can feel the hollow spaces in my own heart. Like one of those computer specialists, I have my know-how. I know what today means, what tomorrow likely holds, and maybe it's because the books are gone. Mr. Bartholomew is right. It's a shame they're transformed. Maybe it's because the books are gone that I feel so vacant. If I didn't remember my Ella, this I realize, I wouldn't even want to remember because it's love I'm recollecting. Recollect, sure. I read quite a few books that year with Ella, and afterward, too, before turning professional in the game. Apart from all the volumes about how to get along in business, I read the history of the Tokyo game. We discover there will be 3 oblong balls in play at all times. Some of our most experienced players are afraid to go out on the track now. And then after they're coaxed and threatened and finally consent to join the fake injury whenever they can and sprawl in the infield. As for me, I play with greater abandon than ever and give the crowd its money's worth. The Tokyo skaters are either peering over their shoulders looking for approaching balls when I smash them, or the poor devils, they're looking for me when a ball takes them out of action. One fellow with a broken back flaps around for a moment like a fish and then shudders and dies. The balls jump at us as though they have brains, but fate carries me, as I know somehow it will. I'm a force field, a destroyer. I kick a biker into the path of a ball going at least 200 miles an hour. I swerve around a pileup of bikes and skaters, ride high on the track, zoom down, find a runner clubber who panics and misses with a roundhouse swing of his paddle. Without much ado, I belt him out of play with a certain knowledge. I felt it before, that he's dead before he hits the infield. A ball flips out of play soon after being fired from the cannon. It jumps the railing, sails high, and plows into the spectators. I take a hit from a ball. It's one of the 3 or 4 times I've ever been belted. The ball is riding low on the track when it catches me and strikes my calf and skate boots, so it's not too tough, although I tumble like a baby. While I'm down and hurting, I see one of our skaters, Moon Pie, killed. They take off his helmet, working slowly. It's like slow motion, and I'm writhing and cursing and unable to help. They open his mouth on the toe of a bastard's boot, and then they kick the back of his head and knock out his teeth and rattle downhill on the track. They kick again and stomp his brains this time. He drawls a last groaning goodbye while the cameras record it all. Later, I'm up pushing along once again, feeling bad, but knowing everyone else feels the same. I have that last surge of energy, the one I always get when I'm going good, and near the closing gun, I manage a nice move. Grabbing one of their runners with a headlock, I skate him off to limbo, bashing his face with my free fist, picking up speed until he drags behind like a dropped flag, and disposing of him in front of a ball which carries him off in a comic flop. Oh, God. God. Before the All-Star game, Cletus comes to me with the news I expect. This one will be a no-time-limit extravaganza in New York. Every multivision set in the world tuned in. The bikes will be more high-powered. Four oblong balls will be in play simultaneously. And the referees will blow the whistle on any sluggish player and remove his helmet as a penalty. With those rules, no worry, I tell him. It'll go no more than 1 hour and we'll all be dead. We're at the Houston Ranch on a Saturday afternoon, riding around in my electro cart, viewing my stock. Now, this is probably the ultimate spectacle of my wealth. My own beef cattle. In a day when only a few special members of the executive class have any meat at all to eat, with the exception of mass-produced fish. I tell Cleet that he owes me a favor. Anything, he answers, not looking me in the eyes. I turn the cart up a lane behind the rustic fence, an archway of oak trees overhead. And I tell him, I want you to bring Ella to me. After all these years, yeah, that's what I want, Cleet. You arrange it and don't give me any excuses, okay? We meet at the villa near Lyon in early June, only a week before the New York All-Star game, and I think she immediately reads something in my eyes which helps her to love me again. Of course, I love her. I realize seeing her that I have only a vague recollection of being alive at all, and that was a long time ago in another century of the heart. When I had no identity except my name, when I was a simple dock worker, before I ever saw all the world's places or moved in the rumbling nightmares of rollerball murder. She kisses my fingers. Oh, she says softly, and her face is filled with true wonder. What's happened to you, Johnny? A few soft days. When our bodies aren't entwined, we try to remember and tell each other everything. The way we used to hold hands, how we fretted about receiving the marriage permit. How the books looked on our shelves in the old apartment in River Oaks. We strain at times, trying to recall the impossible. It's true that history is really gone, that we have no families or touchstones, that our short personal lives alone judge us. And I want to hear about her husband, the places they've lived, the furniture in her house, anything. I tell her, in turn, about all the women, about Mr. Bartholomew, about Jim Cletus, about the ranch in the hills outside Houston. It would be nice, I think, once to imagine that she was taken away from me by some malevolent force in this awful age, but I know the truth of that. She went away simply because I wasn't enough back then, because those were the days before I yearned for anything. When I was beginning to live to play the game. But no matter. For a few days, she sits on my bed, and I touch her skin like a blind man. Our last morning together, she comes out in her traveling suit with her hair pulled up underneath a fur cap. The softness has left her voice, and she smiles with efficiency. She plays like a biker, I decide. She rides up there high above the turmoil, decides when to swoop down, and makes a clean kill. Goodbye, Ella, I say, and she turns her head slightly away from my kiss so that I touch her fur cap with my lips. I'm glad I came, she says politely. Good luck, Johnny. New York is frenzied with what is about to happen. The crowds throng into energy plazas, swarm the ticket offices at the stadium. And wherever I go, people are reaching for my hands, pushing my bodyguards away, trying to touch my sleeve as though I'm some ancient religious figure, a seer or prophet. Before the game begins, I stand with my team as the corporation hymns are played. I'm brute speed today, I tell myself, trying to rev myself up. Yet, a dream in my thoughts, I'm a bit unconvinced. A chorus of voices joins the band now as the music swells. The game. The game. All glory to it. The music rings, and I can feel my lips move with the words, singing. Tonight we've done Rollerball Murder by William Harrison. A story that first appeared in 1973 in Esquire magazine. It's reprinted in the book, The 7th Annual Best Science Fiction, 73. Edited by Harry Harrison and Brian Aldiss. This is Michael Hansen speaking. 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Mindwebs is a production of WHA Radio in Madison, a service of University of Wisconsin Extension.

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0: once upon a time there was an engineer.
1: Choo-choo Charlie was his name, we hear.
0: He had an engine and he sure had fun. He used good and plenty candy to make his train run.
2: Charlie says, well, my good and plenty. Charlie says, really ring the bell. Charlie says, love my good and plenty. Don't know any other candy that I love so well.
3: You know, cats have minds of their own. That's why we love them. They really do know what they like.
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3: Tibby, Tibby. 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And Tabby, she's happier than ever. She likes both the Kitty Cat dinners.
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2: It isn't only the ghoul, the vampire, the undead dead, the scream in the night, or similar shafts of fear selected from the quiver of horror that spellbind the listener and fascinate the casual turner on of a radio switch. In this tale, there is nothing outwardly ghostly. 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

0: desolate.
1: Yes, Mr. Fussburger. Though, mind you, at this time of year, I mean, when spring comes and the trees are in leaf.
0: I prefer it desolate. Why do you imagine I bought 100 acres of ground on which to build a house?
1: Yes, of course, Mr. Fussburger.
0: I want desolation, privacy, and security. I can afford to get what I want. Well, let's take a look at the house.
2: And the two men, Mason and Fussburger, walked towards the building. The two men walked, each bent unknowingly upon his own individual journey beyond midnight.

0: The main structure was completed about 3 weeks ago. Since then, the engineers have been installing and testing the electrical circuits. The final tests were only made yesterday.
1: And the builders?
0: They were flown back to the continent immediately. The danger of information leaking out is, well, remote. Shall we go in, Mr. Fassberger? Now, to all intents and purposes, this lock is an ordinary lock with an ordinary key, Mr. Fassberger. Nobody would suspect that the tumblers are actuated by coded magnets in the key and that they in turn operate six electronic locks, which are built into the door and quite inaccessible. Laminated steel, you see, like the walls and floors. It'd stop an armor-piercing shell.
1: Good.

0: lights on. The whole ceiling glows, you see. Not just a globe or a collection of globes. Exact to your specification.
1: Mm.
0: Naturally, it'll look better with furniture, and in about 9 months' time, when the decorations are completed...
1: Yes.
0: The windows are deceptive, aren't they? You'd never imagine there'd be space for steel shutters to glide across. And you see here, the glass is polarized. You can see out, but nobody can see in.
1: And all the windows are the same?
0: Exactly. The whole house was built as a precision engineering job.
1: Mm.
0: The moment someone tries to tamper with the windows or the outside doors, the whole of the engineering electronic gadgetry comes into play. House is completely sealed off from the rest of the world.
1: A steel fortress. Fassberger's fortress. Impenetrable. Impregnable.
0: The main electricity supply for the whole house comes in here. That black box carries the power supply's fuses. But naturally, it's sealed and only the company's electricians can open it. But every other room in the house is individually fused, so nothing can go wrong, you see? But now there is an emergency diesel generator in an outhouse at the back. So in the event of a power failure, you can generate your own electricity. We've thought of everything.
1: I hope so. The place is costing me nearly $250,000. I want perfection.
0: Oh, you're getting it. Now, if you'd care to go into the next room and watch the window, I'll just show you how rapidly and efficiently the steel shutters slide across. Then afterwards, I'll go outside and pretend to be a burglar.
1: Very, very.
2: Fassberger stood by the horizontal window and fingered the edge of the steel frame with his podgy fingers. The big diamond ring in its flashy platinum setting glittered richly in the subdued daylight.
3: Ready?
1: Yes.
2: It happened so suddenly that his eyes were completely deceived. One minute there was a window looking out on bare, bleak countryside. Next instant, the window had gone, and in its place was a sheet of blue-gray steel. Curiously, there was an agonizing pain in the middle of his right hand. Even more frightening, the hand suddenly seemed to have become immovably attached to the window frame.
4: Mason! Mason!
0: I think it's one of the fuses has blown out.
1: Open the shutter, man. Can't you see my hand's caught in the thing? It's caught my ring. Might have lost my hand if it hadn't been for the diamond.
0: I'll go.
1: This diamond's harder than steel. Blasted shutter might have chopped my hand off.
3: Can't open the shutter until I get the new fuse, Mr. Fassberger. It's the fuse.
1: Well, do something about it. Don't just stand there talking blasted technical rubbish.
0: Can't you take your finger out?
1: If I could take it out, why did you think... Oh.
0: It's just unfortunate. That shutter is edged with a special alloy that'll cut through anything. If someone tried to smash through the window with a steel bar, the shutter would cut the thing in half. The diamond's too hard. A fraction of an inch either way, and there'd have been no trouble.
1: A fraction of an inch either way, and I'd have lost my blasted finger.
0: That wouldn't have blown the fuse. It's the diamonds causing the trouble. The drive motor's come to a standstill. It may even be burning at this moment.
1: Mason, I don't care.
0: The fuse is only rated for 5 amps, you see.
1: Then put in a bigger fuse.
0: It might work. One could only open the shutter of a fraction of an inch, perhaps.
1: Try 30 amps or more.
3: Stand by. I've put a dead short across the fuse. This ought to produce results. The light's gone.
0: All the lights gone.
1: I am Mr. Mason. Supremely aware that there is no light.
0: The company's fuses are blown. This really is a short circuit.
1: Then telephone the power company. Tell them to send the electricians here immediately. Tell them it's urgent.
0: That's impossible, Mr. Fassberger. The telephone isn't connected yet.
1: Well, in that case, you'd better take my car. Drive to the nearest town. Bring back electricians, engineers, fire brigade, anyone you like. But let's have some action. Don't you realize that I'm in dreadful pain?
0: I can't get out of the house. There isn't any power to operate the doors and windows. We're sealed in, Mr. Fassberger.
1: Then start the diesel engine.
0: The diesel's outside. Unless I can open a door, I can't reach it.
1: Oh. Tell me, Mason, what do you propose to do? I asked you to build a house that couldn't be broken into. Not one it's impossible to escape from.
0: I suppose the only thing to do is to try and force open the power company's fuse box. The point is that I haven't got any tools. The fuse box is sealed and you have to have a special star-shaped screwdriver. All I've got is a pipe scraper and a bunch of keys.
1: Feel in my right-hand trouser pocket. You will find a key ring with a small gold penknife attached.
0: Yes, I'll need light, too. It's practically dark here. It'll be completely black back there.
1: In my coat pocket, there is a gold cigarette lighter. You may use it.
0: Yes, Right, then. I'll do what I can.
1: Do what you can.

0: After several hours, when the strip of sky visible through the gap in the shutter was beginning to darken into night, it became obvious that Mason was achieving exactly nothing.
1: It's no use, Mr. Fassberger. I can't make any impression at all on those screws. Not without the proper tools.
2: So, what are we going to do?
1: I don't know. I don't know at all.
2: I can't stand here all night like this. This ring's almost cutting through the bone of my finger. In fact, my finger feels quite dead already.
1: Do you suppose...
2: Suppose what?
1: Well, it might be possible to cut through the ring. That would release your finger.
2: But the ring's platinum. You can't cut platinum with gold.
1: I could try.
2: Very well. Why?

0: No good. Perhaps if the diamond could be prized from its setting.
1: Might be difficult. The diamond alone cost £2,000, and it was made with exceptionally strong claws to hold it. I wouldn't want to risk losing it.
0: No, of course not.
1: You can try.
0: There is one point. There's a danger of dislodging the stone if I succeed in opening the claws.
1: Danger? What of?
0: Look, Mr. Fassberger, the house is completely sealed. If I should dislodge the diamond, you know, when I release your finger, the shutter would close and we'd lose even the quarter of an inch we have got. The house would become our tomb.
1: It's already that, as far as I'm concerned.
0: But we still have got the gap. Sooner or later, we'll be missed, and people will come for us.
1: Huh? What do you mean, sooner or later?
0: 2 days, perhaps three. The people will miss me.
1: Nobody will miss me, Mason. I'm a lonely man. Always have been.
0: In that case, it wouldn't really matter if you were to die here in this house.
1: No, it really wouldn't matter.
0: Then what I don't understand is, why build the house in the first place? With concealed safe deposits and all those elaborate security precautions.
1: I have an instinct for certain things, Mason. And I know that the world's on the brink of what will be the worst economic crisis in history. Currency will lose all its value. Gold would be a worthwhile investment if one could buy gold. But I settled for precious stones. I've sunk nearly all I've got into diamonds, natural sapphires, and emeralds. £4 million worth. When the crisis comes, these stones will not lose their value. They will increase. There isn't a bank in the country I would trust. So I have built my own bank, my fortress.
0: You're shrewd, very shrewd. But what are you going to do about your finger?
1: I'd give 10% of all I have to the man who can solve this predicament.
0: You mean that? 10%?
1: 5%.
0: 4 million, that's 200,000. Can I rely on your word?
1: Of course. But I reserve the right to revise my offer as the situation develops. But every day, I'll reduce it by 1%.
0: You mean after 5 days, I get nothing?
1: After 5 days, we'll both be dead.
2: That night passed. And much of the next morning, too. It's not easy to sleep. Standing up. Finger going.
1: Dead. Mason.
0: You can't stand there through today and perhaps tomorrow like that with a dead finger. It'll have to come off. One of us will have to... Well, you see? Mr. Fassberger.
1: All right. You'll have to use a small gold penknife.
0: It's blunt.
1: It's all we have.
0: Mr. Fassberger, I couldn't.
1: In that case, give me the penknife.
0: I can't let...
1: Mason, it's my blasted finger. If I want to cut it off, I'll blast it. We'll cut it off. Give me that knife.

0: can move around. I'm more than halfway toward solving the entire problem.
1: Yes. Yes, indeed, you are.
0: It's only a matter of time, Mason. Only a matter of time.

0: On the eighth day, Mason died. Busberger, when he could bring himself to move from the corner in which he lay, hour after hour, day after day, watched for a sign of human life through the quarter-inch gap, his one contact with the world. Fassberger's hunger and thirst became obsessive. His hand was swollen and festering from some obscure infection. His tongue cracked along its surface. The ninth day dawned with monstrous dreams of food and drink. Yes, of course, Fassberger had thoughts of cannibalism. After all, nothing could hurt Mason anymore. But the millionaire dismissed the idea as soon as it entered his mind. Life, yes, but not on those terms. The ninth day passed. Fassberger, managing to mentally elbow thoughts of food and cool, clear water aside, pondered for a few lone seconds on the absence of any will. And then big pictures of venison and wine crowded back. And Fassberger, aware of little except late evening filtered sunlight, like a rod through the quarter-inch crack in the shutters, prepared to die. And then, suddenly... Lifeboat at sea, arrival of the cavalry, nick of time, miracle, saved. Life and limb hanging by single thread, just like that.
1: When the shutter,

0: Will you have another sherry, Mr. Fassberger?
1: Thank you, madam. Thank you.
0: I'm so glad I decided on a private funeral. Poor Harold would have hated the relations to have been there, especially his mother. He never got on with his mother. Isn't that strange? Mother and son. Yet with Harold. Ah, well.
1: Thank you. I would like to give you something, Mrs. Mason. Your late husband and I entered into an agreement. It concerns a sum of money. £200,000, to be precise. Oh, I have decided to sell the electronic house, Mabel.
0: Have you, Juliet?
1: Yes. I have acquired a new sense of values. I sought security only to find insecurity and danger. My plans didn't really work.
0: Life is not an investment, Juliet. You can't really live in terms of profit and loss. In the long run, life is people just like you and me.
1: Yes, quite. So I shall sell it.
0: Don't think me a ghoul, but may I see it? The house, I mean, before you...
1: Oh, I don't think I could.
0: Just one small visit, a short one. I feel maybe I... Please.
1: Very well. The lawyers were prompt and thorough. The money, everything is satisfactory.
0: Oh, yes. Thank you, Julius.
1: I don't expect the lady to fully grasp the intricacies of...
0: Oh, but I do. I understand perfectly. It really is a work of art.
1: But it has painful memories for you. So I...
0: Yes,
1: think...
0: of course. Oh, Julius, I forgot. Hmm? I want you to have this. Please don't open it now. Later.
1: Hmm? Thank you. What...
0: Later. When you're alone.
1: Oh, yes. all right. Well, I'll just close the shutters. Despite what happened here, despite the fact... Mabel? Oh, no. Mabel, where are you? I think we'll leave now. Oh, one has enjoyed the usefulness of two hands for more than 40 years, getting familiar with one hand... What? Mabel! Mabel, where are you? Mabel! Hello, Mabel! Please, what's the meaning of this? It's idiocy! You locked me in! Why? Fassberger. It's an accident. Something's wrong, that's all. An explosion. What's she done with the current? It's blown fuse, everything. And shut in. Why has she done this? How? That letter, the one she gave me. I can't see light. I don't believe it.
0: When you read this, Mr. Fassberger, you will, if all goes well, be standing alone in your electronic monstrosity, the house which became my husband's tomb. Always supposing I have managed, by the time you read this, to seal you in the house and cut off the power. I shall return in perhaps 3 weeks. Oh, I have a strong stomach, believe me. I shall destroy the letter you are reading now. Wherever you decide to hide it as evidence, I shall find it. You see, I loved poor Harold, and I hold you responsible for his death. Therefore, I think it is only fair that you should share his fate. And, after all, no one will miss you, will they? Thank you for the £200,000. Goodbye. Mabel Mason.
2: No. No.
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4: You know, some marmalades get some of their tang from added flavouring. 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What would you rather have for breakfast?

0: once upon a time there was an engineer.
1: Choo-choo Charlie was his name, we hear.
0: He had an engine and he sure had fun. He used good and plenty candy to make his train run.
2: Charlie says, well, my good and plenty, Charlie says,

0: On your last trip, did you discover what the Earth people eat? They eat a great many of these. They peel them with their metal knives. Boil them for 20 of their minutes. Then they smash them all to bits. They are clearly a most primitive people.
1: For MASH, get smash.
2: Hold it, how much is that vase?
3: It's 1,000 years old and worth £10,000.
2: Ha ha, this curly whirly with all its miles of chewy toffee covered in creamy Cadbury's chocolate is 10 minutes old and it costs 3p. Of course, you can't stick flowers in it. Ha ha, but you can't chew a vase.
4: Once upon a time there was an engineer. Choo-choo Charlie was his name, we hear. He had an engine and he sure had fun. He used good and plenty candy to make his train run.
5: Charlie says, love my good and plenty. Charlie says, really rings the bell. Charlie says, love my good and plenty. Don't know any other candy that I love so well.
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1: 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The Air Hunters. 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And Edgar Bergen. 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
1: Dean Quinn first left New York for California for his health. He hadn't any. But once out west, he found other reasons to stay. One, Beth Temple. Girl owed to Dean. Two, his discovery of a hidden fortune salted away, waiting to be claimed. And three, the search to find Helen Martin, the rightful heir to the money. If it were only as simple as 1, 2, 3 for Dean Quinn. He's found the source of the money to have been smuggled drugs. He alone knows the location of a gun stolen from Yaffe Kush, a well-known underworld figure. And he made a deal to sell an insurance policy to a wealthy, beautiful foreign woman named Lorenzia Monte. They would have meet at her desert retreat in Palm Springs. What Dean Quinn didn't plan on was the fact that when he got there, she'd be dead. Nor did he expect someone would knock him unconscious and throw him in the swimming pool to drown. Whatever happened to Helen Martin? What's going to happen to Dean Quinn? The conclusion of The Air Hunters follows after this word.
3: There was a time when the rivers, the earth, and the sky of America were pure. A time when the only American was the Indian. Today, America is suffering from pollution. But the problem isn't hopeless. 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Something as simple as using the fuel rated most efficient for the engine of your car. Or planting trees to help purify the air and prevent soil erosion. 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People start pollution. People can stop it. This message has been brought to you on behalf of Keep America Beautiful and this station.
4: Zia. Zia, honey. Speak to me. Oh, what am I doing? She's dead. I gotta get out of here. Somebody tried to kill me. Why me? Why try to murder good old Dean Quinn? Oh, boy, oh. If the cops find me here with a place looking like this and Zia deep sixed in the pool, it'll look like I did it. They'd say I killed her. Why, of course, that's the frame. I'm supposed to have robbed her, killed her, and then fallen in and drowned. Why me? Wait a minute. Am I leaving anything behind? What did that bring with me? Papers? Insurance? Yeah, I got them. A little wet, but boy, I'll catch pneumonia for sure. There must be a rag or something in the car I can dry my hair with. Oh, no. Yappy Kush's gun. I gotta get rid of it. There. That takes care of that. I gotta get out of here. On the highway, heading back to L.A., I was swerving from side to side. I could barely see the road. But somehow, I made it back to the El Cairo. I must have, because I came to, stretched out on the overstuffed sofa, covered with warm blankets and supporting an ice bag on my aching skull. Beth was watching me anxiously. She tried to smile, but wasn't very successful.
5: Dean?
4: Oh, girl, what time is it?
5: Not quite 3. In the morning.
4: How did I get here? Where's your car?
5: Lie back. Now, I thought you'd had an accident. The car's fine.
4: I've got to hide it.
5: Hide it? What for? What happened? Did you run someone over with the car?
6: Deanie! What happened to your head? You look awful.
4: Thanks. I thought I'd change my hairstyle. Widen the part. Stella, did you see Yaffe Kush at the club tonight? Was he around?
6: No. Did he beat you up?
4: I don't know. I'm not sure.
5: Dean, tell me what happened with the car.
4: I'll tell you after I move it.
5: No, you stay put. You're in no condition to drive.
6: I'll move it. Where do you want it?
4: Well, see if there's a space in the bushes.
5: Well, that's dumb.
4: Go on, move it.
5: Do as he says, Stella, dear.
6: Well, all right.
5: Did the killers take the money?
4: I don't know. I really don't. I was too scared to even think about it. I didn't even look in her car.
5: Are you going to the police?
4: I guess. Tell them what I know. Oh, it was first I ought to see Walden. They might go looking for him.
5: Where'll you find him at this time of night?
4: Yeah. I guess I'll wait till morning. You got any aspirin? Walden was pretty upset when I told him. Upset, angry, evasive, and frightened.
7: I wash my hands of the whole thing, understand? But, Dean, try to make it as easy on me in the office, will you?
4: I won't promise. It's my neck. Now, if the police think I'm broke, bum, they'll give me a hard time. But if you back me up and say that I work for you, legitimately, well, I'll be careful what I say.
7: I'll do it. I'll do it.
4: Outside Walden's office was one of those little coin boxes that sell newspapers. The late morning edition carried the headline, Foreign Beauty Slain in Pool. Not much about Zia. The medical examiner hadn't determined as yet if she died by strangulation or drowning, but he set the time of death at approximately 8 p.m. There were signs of a fight, and an unidentified gun had been found outside the house. Nothing stolen from the house, and nothing about finding 250 grand in the car. I decided to go back to Beth's and have a drink.
5: Hold it. He just walked in. Dean, you're wanted on the phone.
4: Oh, great timing. Hello, this is Quinn. Who is this?
8: Ain't important to know, but what I got to say is, you listening?
4: Well, I'm listening.
8: You've been lucky, but don't push it too far.
4: Oh, who, me? I just blew into town.
8: Oh, I know. I've been reading the papers. I see where maybe you ain't talked to anyone yet, which is a very smart thing to do, not to talk to anybody about your swimming partner.
4: But the cops will be looking for me. My fingerprints are all over the place.
8: I don't want to have to do nothing drastic if I can help it. Too much of a coincidence, you know?
4: Yes, I know.
8: So here's what you do. You tell the cops you arrived at the house at 4 in the afternoon. You were there just long enough to get her to sign a floater insurance policy. They already found an airplane ticket in her purse for Hawaii and points where it's good for next week. She needed a policy to protect her stuff on the trip. A guy named Herman Spender drove you down.
4: I don't know any Herman Spender.
8: You do now. Besides, another guy driving an Ace laundry truck saw you. You're out of the jam, Quinn. There's no sweat.
4: Maybe I ought to just leave town. I don't like it here much anyway.
8: Oh, you're stupid. You're stupid, Quinn. If the cops don't find you, I do. And you wouldn't want anything to happen to that big, gorgeous redhead, would you?
4: You wouldn't.
9: When number one. We're the largest company, and you don't get to be the largest company unless you're doing a little extra for people.
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0: I had a strong hunch the phone call was from Yaffe Kush. He could have gotten Beth's number when he came by and set the fire. Some Boy Scout he'd make. Well, if it was Kush, he could rip off Beth and me whenever he wanted. We were sitting ducks. Unless there was some way I could convince him that he needed us around. After some of her usual hemming and hawing, Stella gave me Kush's home address, an apartment on Wilshire. A houseboy let me into the Wilshire apartment, a very plush pad indeed. Yaffe Kush and two men were playing gin.
1: Well, look who's here. Mark Spitz.
0: Mr. Kush, sir, did you phone me this morning?
1: Me? Phone you?
0: I think you should know that I've written out a complete report. Everything I know about Ziamonte's murder. A person you don't know will turn it over to the sheriff if anything happens to me or Beth Temple.
1: Why, you telling me? It's none of my business. Hey, you know, I got a hunch, though. You keep your nose clean, nothing's going to happen to you or your girlfriend. Say, do you play bridge?
0: Sometimes. I'm not very good.
1: Hey, you guys, we got a fourth for bridge. Quinn, meet Herman Spende. He's the one with the red face. The other one is Frankie Amador. He owns Ace Laundry Company. Sit down.
0: I'd really like to stay, but I shouldn't be here after 8 o'clock. Someone who knows where I am might start wondering.
1: Are you bluffing? Yeah, maybe not. All right, Quinn. Beat it. I don't want to see your mug in here again.
2: Dean, the news is on TV.
0: Okay, coming.
3: This is Ken Jones with the late night news. With us is Riverside County Sheriff Richard Durham, who'll give us the latest developments concerning the murder of Florenzi Amante in Palm Springs. Sheriff, has the gun found at the scene of the murder been identified yet?
4: Not yet, Ken. But we've had several other important news breaks. We located a safety deposit box in Palm Springs under Miss Monty's name and got a court order to open it. Inside it, we found 3 United States passports in the names of Ramona Randa, Constance Niles, and Helen Martin.
0: Helen Martin? I knew it.
3: But none for Florenzi Amante?
4: No. We have determined that 2 of them were forgeries. The Helen Martin passport is authentic.
3: Is it your theory, Sheriff, that Florenzia was using these other names as an alias?
0: You better believe she was.
4: Well, we can't prove it yet. However, we also found 2 paid-up annuities, each for $250,000. One is made out to Helen Martin, the other to Ramona Randa.
3: And none for Constance Niles?
0: I've got that one, and you're not getting it.
4: No.
2: Please, Dean, I can't hear.
4: We haven't found an annuity for Constance Niles yet. But we want to know more about Miss Monty. She was in this country on an Italian passport, supposedly on business. We intend to find out more about both her personal and business affairs.
3: Sheriff, you mentioned another development just before we went on.
4: Yes. Miss Monty also maintained a house in Los Angeles. All the phones in the house were bugged.
0: That does it.
2: Does what?
0: Zia Monty was Helen Martin. Helen's was the only authentic passport in the bunch. If Zia had been able to buy that annuity for Constance Niles from me, she'd have had an income of about $30,000 a year for life, including the annuities made out to Helen Martin and Ramona Randa. But where did Zia, or Helen, get the bread to live like she did and still stash away $750,000 to buy the annuities?
2: Dean, do you think there might be a bug on my phone?
0: No, don't be silly. Who'd bug your phone?
2: That man who called and threatened you.
0: The next afternoon, the phone company sent a man out to check Beth's phone. No taps, of course. It was clean. I watched the repairman dial the automatic ringback number to show the line was working again. Then, that night, I went to work, but Kilroy didn't show up at the club. The manager said Kilroy had quit that day and wasn't coming back. I started jockeying the cars by myself, but as the evening wore on and Stella didn't appear, I began to worry. Finally, I parked a car by a fire plug, jumped in a taxi, and went back to El Cairo. I looked around, trying to spot Yaffe's car on the street. I didn't see it. Best bungalow was dark, except for one lamp in the living room. I made like a scout and peeped through the window. Beth and Stella were seated in front of the television set. I heaved a sigh of relief and went in. I knocked off early. Well, say something.
1: I'll say it for them, Quinn. Welcome home.

0: Yaffe and one of his gorillas came by. Spender, the guy with the red face, had to be the ugliest guy of all time, but I wasn't about to inform him of that fact. Yaffe Kush was no beauty himself, but at least you wouldn't expect to see him swinging through trees on a vine.
1: Good to see you, Quinn.
0: It's good to see you too, Mr. Kush. Well, it looks like you've got your four for bridge. I guess I'll be moving along.
1: Spender.
2: Oh, wow. Darling, you're hurt. Let me help you up.
0: That's all right. I needed some dental work anyway.
1: Oh, Quinn, that wasn't smart to plant my rod for the fuzz to find. It was clean, never used on the job. I even had a permit for it.
0: Gun?
1: The one I keep in the glove compartment of my car. You and that other grease jockey were the only ones who could get to it. I seen him this afternoon. He sang a whole opera. Why did you try to frame me for that Monty Broad?
0: Who, me?
1: It was a mistake, Quinn, a big mistake. Spender? You and that Monty floozy, both a couple of double-crossing thieves. You had it coming. Right, Spender?
2: Stop that! Let me go!
1: Oh, relax, lady. Why are you looking at your watch, Quinn? You ain't going no place ever again.
0: Well, in that case, I better call Sheriff Durham and tell him not to bother to call me at midnight like I told him to.
1: Hey, put that phone down. Spender!
2: Stop it this instant!
1: Lady, you gotta learn to relax. Hang up the phone, Spender. Quinn. Oh, Quinn, I'm afraid that was your last mistake.
0: Sheriff, Yaffe Kush is here. Got a gun.
1: Oh, forget it, Spender. It's sour. The sheriff knows we're here. Let's get out of here.
2: Well, it's not funny.
0: Durham never called. I dialed a four-number code. When I hung up, the phone automatically rings back. See? I saw the repairman do it this morning. As soon as I was in condition to get up off the floor, which was early morning, I lost no time getting down to Palm Springs to see Sheriff Durham. I told him all I knew, really leveled.
3: Well, we just got confirmation on your alibi from the gas station attendant in Indio.
0: And don't forget, I drove out to the club to get Kush's gun, which took me about another half hour. It was nearly 9:30 when I got to Zia's place.
3: Mm-hmm. What you've told me, Quinn, should clear you, and it fits in with what we've already pieced together. Ellen Martin, a.k.a. Zia Monte. She was a courier for the mob.
0: Really? A sweet little girl like that?
3: Right. She met those syndicate characters in Europe when she was going to school there. They set her up as a front to invest black money. Illegal funds. Got her papers in Rome as Florenzia Monte to represent their investment coming over here. All supposedly legit. So the government couldn't trace the money. Where it came from.
0: They bugged her phones because they didn't trust her?
3: They don't trust anyone. Florenzia Monte got the idea to do some skimming. Disappear with her own annuities. When the big bosses found out, Yaffe Kush got his orders to stop her. And he did. But don't worry about him. That's been taken care of.
0: Boy, oh, that's the best news I've heard in a long time. On my way back from Palm Springs, I stopped in at Walden's office to let him know everything worked out, and he was off the hook. So you see, Mr. Walden, Florenzia Monte was Helen Martin. She blew the whole thing because she was the missing heiress all along. She just got hung up in her own greed. Mr. Walden, are you listening?
4: Jack of diamonds, ten of clubs, jack of clubs. Do you see this, Quinn? Do you see? I've done it.
0: Well, congratulations.
4: I win. And I owe it all to you. Look what deck I used. Get a load of that queen of spades.
0: Is this letter for me?
4: Oh, yes, I forgot about that. It's been sitting here for a few days.
0: Well, keep plugging away, Mr. Walden. If I had the time, I'd stay and teach you how to play cribbage. Mm. Goodbye. When I got back to El Cairo Court, the girls were waiting for me. Beth nearly fractured my bruised ribs hugging me. And then I told them what Sheriff Durham had already figured out.
2: But what about Yaffe Cush? Will he talk? You know, confess?
0: Well, Durham thinks so, because Yaffe did find the 250 grand in the trunk of the car and held out. Didn't tell his bosses. That's why he didn't want me to talk. Let the news out. He figures he's got a better chance to survive with Sheriff Durham than he does with the mob.
5: He seemed like such a nice guy. In such a gorgeous car.
2: Well, I suppose you'll be going back to New York.
5: Yeah, me too. I'm tired of selling cigarettes. I'm going to be a social worker.
0: Oh, and wreck what's left of the Big Apple? Well, Stella, you can have it. I don't really want to be a lawyer anyway.
2: What will you do?
0: Oh, I don't know, girl. I thought maybe I'd go into apartment management.
5: Oh, Dean, how romantic.
0: We can scratch out a living some way. Beth, you're the only girl for me. Ow, you're hurting me.
2: What's this? This envelope in your pocket. It was sticking me.
0: This? Oh, I completely forgot about it. Yeah, it's postmarked Morro Bay. Stats of birth certificates. Beth, get that old photograph. Edgar Ryan and the two guys with him.
2: Oh, you mean the one with Ed, Hack, and Tony on the back?
0: Right.
2: It's right here.
0: Well, what did you say your mother's maiden name was?
2: Tully. Josephine Tully. Why?
0: Girl, you have just answered the $100,000 question. Do you know who this Tony is? The one with Edgar and Henry Ryan?
2: No, who?
0: He's Anthony Tully, your grandfather. Half-brother to Edgar Ryan. That makes you Edgar Ryan's half-grandniece. His only surviving heir. you're worth a fortune. And just when I was going to make you a poor but honest woman. Oh, girl,
2: Oh, boy,
0: Ow! Be careful.
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know, some marmalades get some of their tang from added flavoring. While Robertson's Golden Shred gets all of its tang from Seville oranges. What would you rather have for breakfast?

0: Steiner.
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5: 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Here, Earth's International Space Authority, ISA, watches over countless uncharted galaxies and the planets that lie within their star-clustered borders. One of those planets is Tinian 3, site of the top-secret Starsmith Project. Beyond the atmosphere of Tinian 3, a sudden, unexplainable incident whose momentum will soon carry Starlab Research Director Maura Cassidy, Captains John Graydon and Buddy Griff, and the Starsmith Project itself into the unknown territory of...

0: altitude and unidentified ship at 168 degrees, bearing 1,000 meters and closing.
1: Over.
0: Roger that, Adu. I'm picking it up, too. Switch to visual. Let's have a look at her. Over. Roger, we've got it on the visual. Oh, my God, it's enormous. Eldorado, do you recognize the markings? Over. Negative, Xanadu. Wait a minute, Bill. I'm picking up a tractor beam generator impulse from the UFO. They've locked onto us, Xanadu. They're overriding our shielding circuit. Bill, I see another tractor beam nozzle. Get out of here. Dive. Xanadu, we're inside the UFO. They're closing the hatch on us.
1: I can see.
2: Starlab Control, this is Xanadu Tracer. We have a condition red alert. Repeat, red alert. Coordinates 595. Do you read? Over.
3: Starlab Control to Xanadu Trader. Starlab Control to Xanadu Trader. There's too much static on this frequency. Switch to subchannel 4.
1: Roger, Starlab Control. Subchannel 4. How do you read me now? Over.
3: 4 by loud and clear. Go ahead.
1: We've just been attacked by an unidentified alien vessel. Huge. Twice the size of a Viking-class cruiser.
3: What's your location, Xanadu?
1: We're orbiting in a descent vector over Timian 3. Triangulator coordinates 595.
3: Any damage?
1: A negative, but the other freighter is gone. The Eldorado, she was orbiting with us.
3: Destroyed?
1: No, the alien didn't fire a shot. They locked onto the Eldorado with a tractor beam and took her aboard through some kind of recovery hatch.
3: What was the Eldorado's cargo?
1: Same as mine. Classified hardware for the Starsmith project.
4: That's right, Commissioner. The alien was after both of them. The captain of the Xanadu trader said if he hadn't taken evasive action, the tractor beam would have snatched him, too.
5: Well, I don't know how they found out, but it's obvious the aliens knew exactly what those two freighters were carrying.
4: What makes you think so, Commissioner?
5: Well, thousands of commercial vessels use the Timian 3 shipping lanes every day, Mara. All of them filled to the bulkheads with priceless cargo. Yet this alien goes after the only two ships carrying classified scientific equipment of the Starsmith project. So somewhere, somehow, there's been a security leak.
4: Well, what do you want us to do?
5: Where are Creighton and Griff?
4: They're out patrolling the Corona Echo Intersect in Delta 1.
5: We'll call them back to Starlab. I'll be up on the next shuttle.
4: All right, yes, sir. Jerry.
6: Yes, Mara.
4: Contact Delta 1. I'll be down in a minute.
6: Okay, Mara. Delta 1 coming up.

0: skipper. Take a look at the echo pattern on G-Monitor. The diameter of the Corona Major star cloud is nearly 3 parsecs bigger than it was a year ago.
1: Huh. Well, that's what evolution is all about, buddy. Constant change. Limitless expansion. I wonder what Copernicus and Galileo would have done if they knew just exactly how...
2: Starlab Control to Delta One. Starlab Control to Delta One.
0: Delta One to Starlab Control. Go ahead, Jerry.
3: Buddy, John, return to Starlab immediately. ISA orders.
0: Wow, Skipper, talk about evolution. It sounds like Jerry's turned into the sweetheart of Sigma Five.
2: I heard that.
3: Very funny, buddy. But the joke will be on you if you're not here when Commissioner White arrives.
0: Oh, the Commissioner White? Star of stage, screen, and telescan monitor?
3: John, what's wrong with Buddy? Too much nitrous oxide in his oxygen?
1: Too much stargazing, Mora. It finally got to
0: a likely story.
1: What's the problem, Mora? Why is the Commissioner coming up?
3: ISA thinks there's been a security leak at the Starsmith Project on Timian 3. That's all I know.
0: Starsmith Project.
1: All right, Mora. We're on our way. Delta 1 out.
4: A huge alien spacecraft hijacks a freighter in the shipping lanes over Timian 3. A second freighter barely escapes. The cargo of both vessels? Classified scientific equipment for the Starsmith Project. A secret ISA installation on Timian 3, a lonely, Earth-like planetoid orbiting at the threshold of alien...

0: continues. A freighter hijacking over Tinian 3 by a mysterious alien ship and a suspicion of a security leak at ISA's top-secret Starsmith project on Tinian brings Captain John Graydon and Buddy Griff back to Star Lab from a routine surveying mission.
1: I never heard of the Starsmith project, Mara. What is it?
2: Search me, Buddy.
3: Well, I don't mind if I do.
2: John, I think we'd better depressurize Buddy's libido before it's too late.
1: Ah, saved from a fate worse than death. Hiya, Kamesh.
4: Hello, Buddy. John, Mara.
5: Hello, Commissioner.
4: Have you told him about the freighter hijacking, Mara?
2: Yes, sir.
4: All right, here's the rest of it. 3 months ago, Professor Logan Starsmith came up with a workable blueprint for a new hyperdrive unit, the SPA-1, the Starsmith Parsec Accelerator. It won't replace the HD-4 units now in service, but used in conjunction with them, the SPA-1 will increase their power by a warp factor of 10.
5: A warp factor of 10? Well, that's a 5-magnitude increase.
4: That's right, John. Now, our defense system depends on having the fastest ships in the galaxy, and to prevent the SPA-1 from falling into the wrong hands, we've kept it under wraps. We even had the various components built at separate locations. Now, 2 weeks ago, we reopened the ISA Plasmatron Laboratory on Tinian 3 so Starsmith could assemble the unit. He took some of the components with him. The rest were aboard the Eldorado and the Xanadu trader.
2: Well, how many people knew what the freighters were carrying?
4: Only Starsmith. The freighters were loaded 3 days ago. He ordered them up himself.
5: Well, when did you find out?
4: He didn't contact ISA until the ships were orbiting Tinian.
2: Well, if there's been a security leak, Starsmith would seem to be the obvious suspect.
4: Well, that's what we thought at first, but there's no motive. He's rich, respected, dedicated, completely devoted to his family. He's also one of those typically isolated geniuses whose concept of an alien is someone who sneaks into the country without a passport.
5: Well, what do you want us to do?
4: Go to Tinian 3. Bring back Starsmith. We'll keep him here till we can figure out what's going on. Besides, I think a few days' rest will do him good.
2: What makes you say that?
4: Well, something I learned this morning from his assistant, Frank Baxter. He and Starsmith were taking a walk last night when Starsmith stopped and stared up into the sky for a long time, and then he said, "All my children are dying." And then he started to cry.
6: Professor Starsmith, it's Frank.
7: I can't talk to you now, Frank.
6: It's important, Professor. A message from Star Lab.
7: What does it say? What do they want?
6: They're sending a ship for you.
5: For me? Why? Professor, what's wrong? Haven't you slept? You look...
7: Look? How do I look, Frank? Old? Tired?
5: Professor, I was...
7: You what, Frank? Care about how I look? Why? When did the young ever care about the old?
5: Professor, you know, ever since last night...
7: Why are they taking me to Star Lab?
5: Well, in view of what happened yesterday, the commissioner feels you'll be a lot safer there.
7: Well, what about you?
5: I'll be all right. ISA is sending a fighter squadron to patrol Tinian in case the alien does come back, but they don't want to take any chances where you're concerned. Besides, someone has to stay here and keep an eye on things.
7: All right. I'll go. I'm going to miss you, Frank. Are you still here?
8: Yes, Logan. I'm still here.
7: Then please finish with me, for God's sake. I can't stand the pain.
0: Alien voice in the dark, a sudden swirl of shimmering golden rainbows, then silence as Professor Logan Starsmith is drawn into the sunless void between Bord Delta 1. John Graydon and Buddy Griff are crossing another void, the space between Star Lab and Tinian 3, a distance normally measured in days, about to be compressed into one measured in minutes.
9: Okay, buddy, let's start the switch over to hyperdrive. 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
9: All right. Synchronize timers for a minus 15 interface and hold on to your hat.
10: Timers are set and counting. Hat is firmly gripped. Check.
11: If only Vernabut Brown could see us now.
12: Who knows, buddy? Someday if we stay in hyperdrive long enough, maybe he will.
10: We're through. There's Timmy. You all right, Skipper?
9: Yeah, fine. How about you?
10: Okay. Except that now I'm 3 days late for my date with that cute little Mycroft technician.
9: 3 days late?
10: Yeah. We were supposed to go out the day after tomorrow.
9: Right.
13: Roger, Delta One. Stay aboard. We'll rotate the pad. Professor Starsmith will be right there.
14: Roger, Jimmy in control. Tell him to use the starboard ramp. We've already got the hatch open.
13: Roger, Delta One. Personnel ramp 5.
15: Professor?
16: All right, Lieutenant. Thank you.
5: You're sure you're all right, Professor?
16: Yes, Frank, I'm sure. I was just going through one of those neurotic episodes we so-called eccentric geniuses are famous for.
5: Well, I'll do my best to hold things together while you're gone.
13: Excuse me, Professor, but you'd better hurry. The magnetic storm we've been tracking is moving in fast. Another 15 minutes and you won't be able to launch.
16: I'll be in touch, Frank.
5: Goodbye, Professor. Take care of yourself.
9: Buddy, go back and sit with the professor during warp through. I can handle the switchover.
17: Yeah, I still can't believe that the guy who came up with the most fantastic parsec accelerator of all time has never been through parsec acceleration himself.
9: Yeah. I think men like him hide out in their private mathematical worlds because they're afraid of what their discoveries might lead to. Look at Einstein. He presented his atomic chain reaction theories to the government and was kept in the dark about the bomb until it was finished.
17: You know, it would be great if the professor had a really nifty daughter.
9: Any reason in particular, aside from the obvious ones?
17: We'd never get tired of each other. As long as the professor was there to keep shuffling time around, it would always be love at first sight.
9: Buddy, please see about making the professor comfortable.
17: Right, Skip.
10: How you doing, Professor?
16: A little nervous, but other than that, I'm fine.
10: Well, you'll experience a little blurred vision at light speed, but that'll clear up as soon as we warp through. Don't worry about a thing. I'll be right here beside you all the way.
16: I appreciate that, Captain. Thank you.
14: All right, gentlemen. Timers are synchronized from minus 10 interface. See you on the other side.
18: Captain Griff, Captain Griff, please, please, help me.
10: Oh, my God, Professor. Skipper, something's happening to the Professor.
14: Buddy, what's wrong?
10: Oh, my God, he's shriveling up, he's dehydrating. I can see his cheekbones. Rainbows. Golden rainbows are spilling out of his eyes.
0: As Buddy Griff looks on, helpless, Professor Logan Starsmith undergoes a strange and terrifying metamorphosis. An unexplainable transformation that slowly reveals he is neither terrestrial nor humanoid, but is instead an inhabitant of...

0: Alien Worlds continues. Returning to Starlab from Tinium 3, Delta 1 has warped through the time-space continuum. A routine hyperdrive procedure normally harmless to both terrestrials and extraterrestrials. But as Buddy Griff looks on in disbelief and John Graydon frantically radios ahead, their passenger, Professor Logan Starsmith, as a result of the warp through, is undergoing an astonishing transfiguration.
1: The professor is changing it to some kind of alien life form. Notify Mora and the commissioner, and tell Dr. Rossiter to get down to sickbay and open up the alienology unit, and get us aboard now. Whoever this creature is, he's dying.
2: Starlab control to all incoming traffic. Hold your positions. We have an emergency. Dr. Rossiter, report to sickbay. Prepare the alienology unit. Starlab to Delta 1. Red Vector Approach 589er, Bay 14, Level C. I'm opening the doors now.
0: As Delta 1 orbits into an emergency docking vector with Starlab, another drama unfolds on the distant planet of Nikona, an alien world on the verge of extinction beneath a dying sun. Emperor Mika sits alone in the Imperial Tower of the Nikonian Citadel, awaiting the return of the ship he sent on a desperate mission to another galaxy.
3: Mika?
4: What is it, Ariana?
3: Our recovery ship has returned from Tinium 3.
4: Have the accelerator components been unloaded?
3: Mika, our ship was able to take only one of the Earth transports. The other one flew out of tractor beam range before we had...
4: I don't care to listen to any excuses today, Ariana. I ordered both ships to be taken. They weren't. I don't know how much longer I can tolerate having my orders disobeyed.
3: Mika, please. The life element supply aboard our ship was subcritical. If they had pursued the other transport, they might not have come back at all. I feel they did their best under the circumstances.
4: I think we have reached a point where what you feel is no longer important, Ariana. First, you convinced me to support Mateep's plan, which has obviously failed. Now, you stand there and suggest that failure to carry out a direct Imperial edict is acceptable under the circumstances.
3: Mika?
4: Nikona is dying. That is our only reality. And survival by any means possible is our only concern. Disobedience and failure, regardless of the circumstances, are inexcusable, and they have no place in an unforgiving and uncompromising universe.
3: There was a time when you understood failure.
4: Was there? I doubt it. What's being done with the crew of the capture transport?
3: They're being held in the Legionnaires' quarters.
4: Have them taken to the cells.
3: No, Mika, I won't. There's no reason to make them suffer your disappointment.
4: I see. Andros.
5: Yes, Mika?
4: Take the crew of the Earth ship to the suffocation chambers.
5: Yes, Mika.
3: Stop it, Mika. Stop it. I'll have them taken to the cells.
4: Ignore my order, Andros.
5: Yes, Mika.
4: Do you see how useless it is to oppose me, Ariana? I know you think I have become a sadistic tyrant. But I am the Emperor of Nikona, and our situation is desperate. Unlike you, I have no affection for Earthlings. And if I have to execute 10 or 20 or even 1,000... to maintain your obedience to me, I shall do it. I am sorry, Ariana. I never thought it would come to this.
3: It came to this 2 solar years ago, Mika, when you ordered the construction of the first suffocation chamber.
0: Meanwhile, on Starlab, Delta 1 has docked. And the mysterious being Professor Starsmith has become lies near death in Starlab's alienology unit.
6: Left 1723 UIT. Mark, right and left lobes are 100%.
7: What are his chances, Diana?
8: We won't know until Mycroft finishes analyzing the pathological data. But if his body fluids keep misting out of him like this, He won't last another hour. Sandy?
3: Yes, Doctor?
8: How are you coming with the anti-dehydration chamber?
3: Just a few more minutes.
8: Captain Griff, you said his eyes were hemorrhaging golden rainbows. How long do they do that?
7: Well, it all happened so fast. 15-20 seconds, maybe.
8: Were his eyes transparent before the hemorrhage or after?
7: Before. His eyes changed, and then the rainbows just spilled out.
9: What is it, Diana? You have that look on your face.
8: The eye phenomena. I've read about it before. Captain Grayton, did you witness any part of the reversal process?
10: No, I didn't. By the time I got to the passenger deck, Professor Starsmith was gone, and this alien was there, strapped in next to Buddy.
9: Diana, why does he still have one human hand?
8: His bioenergy discharged too fast during the reversal to neutralize all the exterior synthetic tissue. It'll disappear if we can get him stabilized.
9: If? Diana, we've got to. He's the only one who knows where Professor Starsmith is and what this whole incident is all about.
3: The chamber's ready, Doctor.
8: Thank you, Sandy. Sandy, see what you can find in the alien medicine bank on ophthalmic hemorrhage reaction.
3: I'll call you from the display terminal.
8: Let's get him into the chamber. Maura, if you'll just open the main chamber.
11: Children, siata ut omitas matibsa. I'll miss you, Frank.
12: Linguistics, it's Dr. Cassidy. I want 2 Omnibox technicians and a portable phonetics decoder in the alienology unit immediately.
11: Riata, Forma, Anissa, thank you, Captain Griff.
7: Buddy, he's talking to you. Why me?
8: You were the last life form he saw before the transformation.
7: I don't know what to say to him.
13: Dr. Rossiter, Sandy, the alien is an inhabitant of the Nakonian Empire.
8: Nakona, of course. Sandy, is the pathological data ready?
13: It just came off. I'm on my way down with it.
11: Matibsa. Matibsa. I'll miss you, Captain Griff.
9: Diana! Diana, he's not breathing. Do something.
8: Oh, I'm sorry, Mara. He's gone.
11: I'm going to miss you, Frank.
0: Delta One, hyperdrive through the time-space continuum. As Professor Logan Starsmith is mysteriously transformed into a being from another galaxy. A creature so badly injured by the warp-through ordeal that Dr. Diana Rossiter, Starlab's executive physician, is unable to save him. And somewhere in the vast reaches of space beyond Starlab, the real Professor Starsmith waits. Lost behind one of those countless secret doors that open onto alien worlds.

The Starsmith Project was based on a story by Ellen Pellicero and written by Ellen Pellicero, Ron Thompson, and Lee Hansen. Associate producer, Jeff Allen. Music director, Tom Rounds. Engineer, Stu Jacobs. Assistant to the producer, Laurie Tyler. Technical consultant, Peter Skye. Alien Worlds was created, produced, and directed by Lee Hansen and is distributed by Watermark Incorporated. And so, until next time, this is Roger Dressler inviting you to join us for the conclusion of the Starsmith Project on

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12: There's another tremendous flash. It's believed that the Earth is passing through the debris of a comet. There's another. So brilliant it almost hurts. I really do urge anyone who possibly can to go out and watch.

0: night.
1: It took me quite a time to realize that London was a city of the blind, the capital of a blind country and a blind world. But by the time I'd walked from the hospital to Piccadilly, I knew it was so. In no direction was there any traffic, nor any sound of it. The only signs of life were a few people here and there cautiously groping their ways along the shop fronts. Outside a famous provision shop, I came upon a group of people gathered round a small child, which still seemed to have its sight.
2: What's in this window?
3: Mummy!
2: Come on, what's in the window?
3: Oh, he's only three. He doesn't understand, do you, dear?
4: He's all the eyes we've got. Yes. Come on, kid. Tell us what's in the window.
3: Give you a sweetie.
5: Mummy!
3: Tell us, darling, what's in the window? Is it Nums?
2: Tell us what you see.
5: No.
2: Tell us.
5: No.
2: Tell us, you brat,
6: or I'll wring your neck.
4: No. Stop. Who's that?
1: Well, don't bully the child.
2: We've got to find food.
1: Well, there's none in that window. It's full of china.
3: He can see.
2: That's right. See. You can see, can't you?
4: Show us a window with some grub in it.
1: All right. This way.
3: We're starving.
1: This one. The one you're facing now. There's a ham in it.
2: Okay. Here you go.
3: Oh, mind you don't cut yourself.
4: Where's the bloke that can see? He can put his hand in.
2: Where is he?
3: Here, beside me.
2: Well, hold on to him.
7: I've got him.
2: Is it you? You can see, can't you?
3: I know it's him.
2: All right, then. Put your hand through the window and get us some food.
1: Let me go, then.
2: Oh, no, you're staying with us.
4: That's what you think.
8: Stop him! Hold him!
9: Someone's there. I can hear you. All right, don't answer. Just stay where you are and don't bump into me. I've had enough of that this morning.
1: Oh, I'm sorry. You're blind.
9: Of course I'm blind. You think I carry a white stick for fun?
1: Then you don't know what's happened.
9: I know everyone's jolly clumsy this morning. And no hall porter on duty.
1: They're all blind, too, since they watched the comet last night.
9: Oh.
1: It was pure chance I didn't.
9: Now they'll know what it's been like for me since 1917. Now they'll need their infernal patronage for themselves. I'm at the Regent Street end of Swallow Street, am I not?
1: Yes.
9: What does it all look like?
1: There aren't very many people about, no traffic. Just a couple of buses abandoned in the circus. Most of the people are creeping along against the walls.
9: You might see me across the road.
1: Of course.
9: Not that there's any traffic, but one gets lost away from the curb. What's that?
1: It sounds as though some of them have broken into a pub round the corner.
9: The fools. It's most unpleasant being drunk when you're blind. You'll do all right for free drink, though, won't you?
1: I keep away from groups. Once they find you can see, they won't let you go.
9: If you're worrying about that with me, you needn't. I'm very well able to look after myself.
1: Yes, I'm sure. Here's the curb.
9: Thank you very much. Good luck to you. Good day.
3: No, I won't.
4: You do what you're told, my dear. And don't you forget it. Where I go, you go.
10: Stop it. Let her go.
4: You get away, you.
10: Oh, no, you don't.
1: All right. Up you get.
3: I'm tied to him.
1: Not now. I've cut the cord. There's an empty pub over there. Let's get away from the crowd.
3: But you can see.
1: Certainly I can.
3: Oh, thank heavens. I thought I was the only one. Oh.
1: Feeling better?
11: Yes. I must look an awful sight. Where's the mirror? Oh, my goodness, yes, I do.
1: Will you have another drink?
11: A small one. Then I must go.
1: Where?
11: Home. I was going for the doctor and... Oh, I'm sorry. I haven't told you anything about myself.
1: Oh, my name's Bill Mason, by the way.
11: I'm Josella Clayton.
1: Oh, Haven't I heard of you?
11: I shouldn't think so. How did you escape seeing McCormick?
1: I was in hospital with my eyes bandaged. What about you?
11: Rather disgraceful, really. I went to a party on... what's today? Wednesday? On Monday night. And goodness knows what they'd put in the drinks. Because I felt like death yesterday. About 4 o'clock, I gave up the struggle, took a couple of sleeping tablets and went to bed. If the sky had fallen in, I wouldn't have noticed. When I did wake, my father was standing beside the bed. He'd gone blind. So had the servants.
1: Where do you live?
11: Dean Road, St. John's Wood. The telephone wouldn't work, so I got out the car and drove down this way to fetch our doctor. I was in such a panic, I forgot she was nearly dry of petrol, and she stopped in the middle of Regent Street. And then that man found out I could see. He knocked me down and tied my hands, then made me lead him about.
1: From bar to bar, I imagine.
11: Yes. I should have been able to get away from him, but he... well, I was sorry for him in a way.
1: One's sorry for them all, but they're dangerous. In a way, we're rich and they're poor. Why did he start beating you?
11: Because I wouldn't go into his house with him. Thank heaven you came along.
1: And what do we do now?
11: I must go back to Father. There's no point in trying to find the doctor, even if he's been one of the lucky ones.
1: Would you mind if I came too?
11: I'd have asked you to. Only I thought perhaps you had someone to look for.
1: No, my parents are dead and I've no other attachments.
11: Then I'd be very glad. It's the awful loneliness.
1: I know. And I think it'd be wiser for us to stay together anyhow. Shall we go?
11: Yes. Where can I get petrol?
1: No need.
11: What?
1: There are plenty of other cars.
11: Oh, it's funny. Like a dream, being able to take anything we want.
1: Seeing the sort of dream it is, I think we might break into that shop over the road.
11: What for?
1: A couple of good, sharp knives.
11: Oh.
1: No good. The driver of that bus must have gone blind at the wheel. We'll never get round it.
11: If you turn, there's a side street about 50 yards back. That'll lead us round into Dean Road.
1: What on earth is that?
11: The zoo. We hear the lions at night.
1: They'll be hungry. It's past feeding time.
11: I suppose they'll starve. Poor brutes, being locked up like that.
1: It's just as well for us that they are.
11: Are they blind, do you think?
1: I don't know. Some, perhaps. Not the cats, though. They'd have avoided the light.
11: Look. Over in the park there. Griffiths.
1: There's an enclosure of them by the zoo.
11: Should they be loose like that?
1: No, but if you don't keep an eye on them, they do tend to root themselves in a cluster against the fencing until it falls down.
11: Horrid things.
1: Still, if it wasn't for a triffid sting, I wouldn't be here now.
11: Here, on the left. Lucky I've still got my key. No use ringing the bell. It's in the hall. And he's there, too.
1: Your father?
11: Yes. I just saw him lying on the ground with a triffid standing over him. Oh, what can we do?
1: Nothing. I'm afraid there's nothing.
11: You mean he's dead?
1: Wait. I'll just edge it open.
11: Oh.
1: Yes, I saw the mark on his face. Priscilla, it's a very quick death. Look out, coming through those bushes. Run for the car. Wind up the window.
11: Drive on before it gets to us.
1: No, wait, it can't hurt us now. I want to see what it'll do.
11: It's coming right up to us.
1: We're safe in the car.
11: Oh, that beastly rattling.
1: It's going away now. There's another one standing there in the laurels.
11: Oh, let's get away. You were right. There's nothing we can do.
1: You're sure?
11: Yes. Where can we go?
1: For a start, we make for a factory in Clerkenwell.

0: Well, we're in.
1: What is this place?
0: Wentworth's. They make the best trippet guns in the world. Here's the export stock all ready for packing. One for you, one for me, and one spare.
1: I didn't know there were such things.
0: They use them a good bit in the tropics. Look, this is how they work. Pull back the spring, so, and the bolt fits into this notch.
1: Mm-hmm.
0: Then shove one of these steel slivers. Look out, they're sharp. Shove it into the holder. Take aim and press the trigger. It'll cut the stem off a trippet at 25 yards.
1: I can't wait to use it.
0: We won't see many as long as we stay in the center of London. Now then, we'll have those two masts.
1: Yes.
0: Ah, and the gauntlets.
1: All right.
0: A couple of cases of ammunition.
1: You'll never get them in the car.
0: There's a station wagon outside. We'll take that.
1: Where next?
0: Back up west. Clothes first. Then somewhere to sleep before it gets dark. A flat, I should think, or two flats, if you'd prefer it.
1: One flat, please. I'd rather not be on my own.
0: Good. I feel like company, too. Let's try this block.
1: It looks pretty luxurious.
0: There's nothing to pay.
1: But can we really walk into somebody's flat and take it over?
0: People who can't or won't do that sort of thing are going to have a pretty thin time from now on.
1: Let's choose a top floor if we can.
0: It's a long way to carry the suitcases.
1: But what about the lift?
0: No power.
1: Oh, of course. All the same, I'd still prefer to be high up and away from the street.
0: All right. Let's make for the penthouse.
1: What about the trippet guns?
0: Leave them. Nobody's going to steal them. If they do, we'll get some more.
1: Something's simple.
0: That's just climbing five floors with everything, including the kitchen stove.
1: What?
0: I took a paraffin cooker from the camping department. We'll need it. Come on. Up we go.
1: Oh. What a climb.
0: I should think it's the first time this floor's been reached on foot. Two flats. Which do you prefer?
1: The south-facing one.
0: As Madame wishes. Well, let's hope this is a master key I found. The doors look solid. Yes, it is. After you. No. Now, let's try the other.
1: What's wrong with it?
0: It's not well furnished.
1: No, what was it?
0: Nothing much. Here we are.
1: Was someone in there?
0: Yes, two people, both dead.
1: Suicide?
0: Yes. There's a lot of it about. Come on.
1: Oh, no, no. We can't sleep here with them across the passage. And you're making a joke of it.
0: Listen, Gisella, if we're going to keep our sanity, you and I have got to grow a hide and a thick one, too. People are dying all over the world, some by their own hand, some by accident. Soon a lot more people will die of starvation.
1: Oh,
0: and there's nothing we can do about it, nothing at all. Do you understand?
1: Yes, I do. I'm sorry.
0: Well, let's see what this place has to offer. My goodness.
1: Done up regardless. And the cocktail bar. What sort of rent do they pay?
0: About 2,000 a year.
1: Good Lord, is this a bedroom? I say, look, it's got a round bed.
0: With a mirror over it.
1: Madly glamorous.
0: Especially when you wake up with a hangover in the morning.
1: Oh, don't be discouraging. I'm going to sleep there anyway.
0: I'll see if I can find something a bit more sober.
1: There's a mirror over the bath as well.
0: That is the end.
1: Oh, I don't know.
0: Anyhow, you won't be able to use it. No hot water.
1: But don't sound so pleased. Are you going to change?
0: Under my shirt.
1: It's lucky it's summer.
0: What?
1: Lucky it's summer. Cold weather wouldn't have helped.
0: In some ways it would.
1: How?
0: Most of the fresh food will be going off tomorrow. The fridge is like an oven.
1: Are you in the kitchen?
0: Yeah.
1: What's it like?
0: A housewife's dream. I'm setting up the oil cooker.
1: The housewife's nightmare.
0: Can you cook?
1: Boiled eggs, standard.
2: There's a lipstick here I've always wanted to use and never dared to ask for. Bill? Bill?
3: Yes?
2: Sorry. I thought perhaps you'd gone out. You didn't answer.
3: I couldn't think of anything to say.
2: What you doing?
3: Preparing a simple meal.
2: Oh. Well, I ought to be doing that.
3: No, I'm enjoying myself. Shall we sit at a table?
2: Oh, yes. Let's do things properly.
3: That's how I feel.
2: What are we having?
3: Avocado pear, fried scampi, cold chicken and salad with asparagus tips, peaches and coffee.
2: What? No caviar?
3: That's in a pot. It'll keep.
2: Oh.
3: Will a white burgundy suit you, or would you prefer champagne?
2: I'm in your hands.
3: Very well, then. There's a good-looking batter on Montrassi here. I'll lay the table.
1: Bill!
0: I was busy.
1: Sorry.
0: What are you doing, anyway? Putting on the lot?
1: Yes.
0: I can't wait. Blimey.
2: How does it look?
0: You look beautiful.
2: Thank you.
0: Where did the dress come from?
2: I found it in there and tried it. It fits.
0: It does. Emeralds suit you.
2: I've always wanted some.
0: Funny time to get them.
2: I know.
0: You're saying goodbye, aren't you?
2: So you do understand. I hoped you would.
0: I'm glad you've done it, anyway. My father told me once that just before 1939, when everyone knew there was going to be a war, he used to go around London looking at everything as though it was for the last time. Now it really is.
2: Thank you for understanding. Thank you for everything, in fact. If you hadn't helped me when you did, I don't know where I should be by now.
0: I know where I'd be now if I hadn't met you, lying drunk and maudlin in some bar. Talking of that, shall we have a drink? I can recommend the sherry.
2: Thank you.
0: Here's to you.
2: And you. My goodness, I'm hungry.
0: So am I. Napkin?
2: Thank you.
0: It's getting dark. What should we do for a light?
2: Oh, there are candles among our loot. No, wait a minute. Yeah. What do you think these are?
0: Small models of the Venus de Milo.
2: And also a rather decadent type of candle. Matches?
0: Good heavens, what will they think of me?
2: What, indeed?
0: Sorry, stupid remark. But I'd have sat around in darkness without realizing there were candles at all.
2: Shows what a misspent life I've led.
0: Tell me about him.
2: Tell you what?
0: Everything. Childhood memories, love affairs, why you aren't married, or are you?
2: No, I'm not. Are you?
0: No.
2: I nearly was when I was 19. There was a fearful row.
0: With your family?
2: With my father. Mother was dead by then. I ran away from home and went to live with a girlfriend. He cut off my allowance, so I had to do something, and I wrote the book.
0: You did what?
2: That's what they all say. I must look awfully dumb. I wrote the book.
0: What book?
2: It was called Sex is My Adventure.
0: Drusilla Platon, of course. Did you write that thing?
2: Yes. Did you read it?
0: No.
2: It was very mild. Rather silly, really. Only the title was shocking. But it sold like anything, and the film rights. Made a lot of money. That's why I went home again.
0: Having shown your independence? Mm.
2: And to get away from the people who thought I meant the whole thing literally.
0: Which you did not.
2: Which I did not.
0: Still, you can hardly blame people.
2: No. That's why I was writing another book, to balance things up.
0: With an equally alarming title?
2: I was calling it Here the Forsaken.
0: Quotation?
2: Congreve. Here the Forsaken Virgin Rests from Love.
0: Oh. Ready for the next course? Then, brandy, port, or a liqueur?
2: Brandy, please. Oh, I suppose we ought to wash up.
0: No, we won't be here long and nobody else will be using the place.
2: That brings us back to Earth with a bump.
0: I know, but I think we ought to rough out a plan of campaign.
2: Oh, let's have a few moments more. There ought to be soft music. Is that a gramophone?
0: An electric one.
2: Oh, pity.
0: There's a battery-operated wireless in the kitchen. I tried it earlier, but there was nothing to it.
2: Well, let's have another try.
0: I don't know what you expect to hear, but it won't be soft music. I'll tell you then.
2: You never know. Somebody, somewhere, might have something to say. Oh, don't knock my brandy over. It's too good to waste.
0: Nothing.
2: Wait a minute. I can hear something.
0: I can't.
2: Yes. There. It's Morse. Terribly faint.
0: I've got it. It's SOS.
2: Oh. Where is he, do you think?
0: I don't know. Some ship drifting off the coast with all the crew blind. Just Sulla. Think of the ships.
2: And the prisons. What's happened in them?
0: Aircraft, too.
2: Their troubles must be over. Not like ours.
0: Which brings us back to where we started.
2: All right. I'm down out of the clouds now. What are we going to do?
0: Get out of London for a start.
2: What?
0: And keep away from towns as much as we can.
2: Supplies will be difficult in the country.
0: Yes, but don't you see what's going to happen here? There's still water in the tanks. Soon there won't be any, and the whole city will begin to stink like a great sewer. There are some bodies lying about already, and every day there'll be more.
2: You don't have to tell me that.
0: Sorry, but you see, it means that soon diseases will begin to spread. Cholera, typhus, Lord knows what. It's important to get away before anything of that kind starts. Have you any ideas where we might go?
2: Somewhere out of the way, I suppose. We'll want a good water supply, and as high up as we can get, so that there's a nice clean wind.
0: That's a thorn. The Lake District.
2: Too far.
0: Maybe. The same goes for Cornwall. We'll be dependent on towns when we can use them again.
2: What about the South Downs? I've some friends who have a lovely old farmhouse on the north side, looking across to Pulborough. It's fairly high, and there's a wind pump for water. They make their own electricity, too.
0: It's a bit near civilization.
2: How long ought we to leave the towns to themselves?
0: Ooh, a year or so. That ought to be long enough.
2: We're going to need a stack of supplies.
0: Yes, well, I suggest that the first thing we do tomorrow is to load up a lorry with stores, or two lorries if you can manage one.
2: I can try. What do we put in them?
0: Pencil and paper. Let's make a list.
2: It's like Robinson Crusoe.
0: We'll go for a couple of 10-tonners and load half each with food. Tinned meat and flour as basic, and as many luxuries as we can fit into the cracks between.
2: What do you call luxuries?
0: Anything that's not absolutely necessary but will give us variety. Sardines, tinned fruit and vegetables, biscuits, all that sort of thing.
2: Condensed milk,
0: too. Yes, or dried. We'll find some large grocers that haven't been broken into and make our final selection on the spot.
2: What else?
0: We'll need winter things.
2: Blankets.
0: Note them down. We'd better take a couple of camp beds, too, and a tent in case of emergencies.
2: A tent? Cooking things?
0: Yes, frying pans, saucepans, kettles. Ooh. About three of everything.
2: What about paraffin?
0: Oh, use the stocks in the roadside garages. Matches? Thousands of them. We don't want to have to rub sticks together before we need.
2: Candles and lamps?
0: Yes, torches and batteries.
2: What about first aid kit?
0: Yes, and any medicines that strike us as possibly useful.
2: Brandy?
0: Yes, a couple of cases. And a supply of mineral water for emergencies on the way.
2: We've got the Triffitt guns.
0: A couple of shotguns. About 5,000 rounds of ammunition. A rifle. A couple of revolvers.
2: Fishing rods might be handy if we're living off the land.
0: Nets and explosives will be handier. We'd better have a last and some cobbler's equipment, as well as all the shoes we can carry.
2: A sewing machine.
0: Barber's clippers.
2: Who's going to use them?
0: You. On me, every fortnight.
2: Uh-huh. And what about me?
0: Oh, you'll just have to evolve a hairstyle I can cope with.
2: We are going to have to learn a lot.
0: We've learnt a lot already.
2: Such as?
0: How to accept the fact that sooner or later we may be the only survivors.
2: There must be others like us somewhere.
0: I've met nobody in London except a child who was too young to talk, too young to stay up and watch the comet or whatever it was.
2: Well, what else could it have been?
0: You know every great power has had satellites whirling round overhead for the last few years. You also know that they aren't all for research. Some of them are weapons, ready to be brought down when needed. Supposing one of them went wrong, collided with a meteorite, perhaps, and instead of doing what it was supposed to do, which was to burst low down, affecting one country, It burst up in its orbit, affecting the whole world.
2: But who would think up a weapon that would make people blind?
0: Any nation on Earth that was rich enough or frightened enough. And that means all of us.
2: Oh.
0: Well, let's get on with the list.
2: Oh, no. Let's do it in the morning.
0: All right.
2: Ooh.
0: We've all the time in the world, in one sense. Nobody else seems to want it.
2: It was a good dinner. Thank you.
0: Thank you for adorning it.
2: Some things were fun.
0: Stay there a moment.
2: Why?
0: You're a sight that I shall never see again. Thank you.
2: Good night.
0: Good night. Yes?
2: Oh, Bill, do you hear them? All those poor people.
0: Gisela, darling, don't.
2: I tried to go to sleep. I was tired. And then I began to hear them.
0: Calm now, darling, calm. There's nothing we can do, not yet.
2: Oh, Bill. Oh, Bill, if you weren't here, I'd go mad.
0: As long as we're together, we'll survive.
2: But there's so many of them, and only two of us.
0: Look.
2: No. No, I won't look out.
0: You must, Gisela, there's a light.
2: The house is on fire, I've seen.
0: No, this is different, a searchlight.
2: What?
0: Look, over there to the north.
2: Oh, yes, I see.
0: It's a signal.
2: What does it mean?
0: That someone is trying to get all the sighted people together.
2: Quick, let's go there.
0: Not yet. No, we'll wait till morning.
2: But then there'll be no light. We must go now.
0: Do you really want to drive through those streets now?
2: No. But if we miss...
0: They won't go away tonight. We'll make a mark on the window ledge. Where's something? Oh, here we are, a nail file. That'll do. If I scratch a pointer... There. We'll be able to pick out the building in the morning. You can see it's a tall one from the position of the light. All right?
2: Yes. Oh, dear, I panicked a bit.
0: You'd be inhuman not to. But now we know that we're not alone.
2: We never were, Bill, were we?
4: That was episode 2 of The Day of the Triffids, a serial for broadcasting in 6 parts by Giles Cooper from the novel by John Wyndham, with Patrick Barr as Bill Mason and Monica Gray as Gisela Payton. Production for the BBC by Peter Watts.

0: would you credit it? 50-odd years of baking same old Ovies. Now top brass at Ovies tell me they want an alternative. Still with same wheat germ goodness, but a bit softer like and less crusty. I told them I'm too old to change me ways now. I'll put one at Lads onto it. Very nice, young Harold. If you like that sort of thing.
1: Hovis Handy Love, a new softer Hovis.
2: Will you have a polo, dear Liza, dear Liza? Will you have a polo, dear Liza, polo?
3: 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I most certainly will. I'll have 3 or 4 or maybe more.
2: But you take me old tube.
3: Because they happen to be my tube of polo, dear Henry. Have one. Mm.
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8: Come on, blasted elevator.
9: Oh, good morning, Mr. Winslow.
8: Morning, Millie.
9: I have that report you asked for, sir.
8: The Venus mission.
9: Yes, sir. I was just on my way to your office.
8: Good. NASA's breathing down our collective neck.
9: I know, sir. Vector analysis, re-entry simulations.
8: What about the orbital projections?
9: Not yet.
8: Why?
9: It must be the Mark 502, sir.
8: The 502? She should have come up with it yesterday.
9: I know, sir, but...
8: She's been fixed, hasn't she?
9: That's just it. The mainframe's been overhauled 3 times.
10: Data Inc., how may I direct your call? One moment. Mr. Ballard?
8: Ballard, I need a word with you.
11: Morning, Mr. Winslow.
8: What's wrong with the 502?
11: I wanted to talk to you about that.
8: Millie here says...
11: Oh, hello, Millie.
10: Jack?
8: She says it's still down.
11: Well, there are some glitches.
8: Glitches? The Mark 502 is the heart of our entire operation.
9: Here's the report, sir. All the figures we have as of this morning.
8: Well, we'll just have to stall NASA.
9: I'll get back to my office now.
8: You do that. Ballard, come with me.
11: Sir, if I may make a suggestion.
8: I have a suggestion for you. Get me the rest of those figures.
11: Yes, but with the repairs and downtime...
8: We should have had them yesterday. Who's in charge of her?
11: Fred Danziger, sir.
8: What happened to Elwood?
11: You said to bring in someone else when he couldn't locate the problem.
8: Right, right. Get me Danziger. Tell him I need the final numbers this morning.
11: I don't think that'll do any good, sir.
8: Why not?
11: Well, he's up to his neck in it. Been in the computer room all night. Hasn't even slept. Says it's hopeless. Agnes has had a complete breakdown.
8: Agnes?
11: That was Elwood's nickname for the 502. Got to know her intimately over the past year or so.
8: Then get me Elwood.
11: Elwood's been transferred to another department. Besides, he's tried everything. He knows her better than anyone. If he can't find the problem, then...
8: Yes?
12: It's the General.
8: Tell him I'll call him back.
12: He's already called 3 times, sir, from the Cape. Something about the Venus mission? They want to move up the launch.
8: All right, Maddie, put him on hold.
12: Yes, sir.
8: Ballard.
11: Sir?
8: Where's Elwood now?
11: 3rd floor, maintenance and backup. If you want the extension...
8: No, I don't want the extension. I want Elwood, in person and on the double.
11: I'll bring him to you personally.
8: See that you do. We got trouble right here in River City. The whole space program's on hold because that pile of transistors doesn't feel like putting out. Well, we'll see about that. Elwood lived with her for a year. He knows what makes her tick. If he can't sweet-talk her back online, then that little prima donna's headed for the junk heap. Get me Elwood.
11: Right away, sir.
7: The pile of transistors in question is the Mark 502711, generally referred to as the world's most advanced electronic computer, or, as she is more commonly known, Agnes. That's the name given to her by one James P. Elwood, master programmer.
13: Elwood and his protege both work for a company called Data Inc., a brain trust composed of human and non-human intelligence, all of which is under contract to the National Aeronautics and Space Administration. Their work consists of supplying the complex equations required to launch space probes and missions of interplanetary exploration. At this moment, it seems that the world is waiting for calculations only Agnes can provide. And therein lies our cautionary tale. Because machines are made by human beings for the benefit of mankind. But when man ceases to control the products of his imagination, he's not only in danger of losing their benefits, he risks taking a long and unpredictable step into the Twilight Zone.
14: Yes, General. As soon as possible. Yes, sir, I understand. Yes, Maddie.
12: The director of NASA on line 2.
14: I tell him I'm sorry, but we're still double-checking the figures. I'll call him back in a couple of hours.
12: All right, sir.
14: And Maddie?
12: Yes?
14: Any sight of Ballard?
12: He just got off the elevator with Mr. Elwood.
14: Thank heaven for small favors. Send them in.
12: Yes, sir.
15: Mr. Winslow, you remember James Elwood.
14: Yes, yes. Come right in. Close the door.
16: How do you do, Mr. Winslow? You wanted to see me?
14: I most certainly did.
16: Nice weather we're having, isn't it, sir? When Mr. Ballard showed up at my desk, well, you can imagine my surprise. My first thought was, what have I done now? But then I thought, how bad can it be on a day like this? You know, the trees are all in flower.
14: Elwood, please.
16: Well, they are. I saw them when I rode my bicycle to work.
14: Elwood!
16: Yes, Mr. Winslow.
14: Something urgent has come up.
16: It has?
14: I'm relying on you.
16: Well, anything I can do will be my...
14: Agnes has broken down. Completely.
16: Again?
15: Let the supervisor explain.
14: We've checked her thoroughly. Can't seem to locate the seat of the trouble.
16: Probably her subroutines.
14: Her...
16: They need debugging. That would be my guess. Of course, it's an informed guess.
14: Hear that, sir? That's why you're here. Suppose we have a look.
16: But Fred's with her now. I don't know how he'd feel about my cutting in.
14: The devil with how he feels. Let's get on with it.
16: Fred?
17: Day and night, night and day. No sleep, no food.
16: What's going on here? You look awful.
17: I tried everything. Everything.
14: Get hold of yourself, Danziger. Stand back. Let Elwood have a go at her.
16: Do you mind, Fred? Tell me what happened.
17: See for yourself.
16: How many rolls of printout has she used up?
17: Miles. None of it makes any sense.
16: Well, the first thing you have to do is press the clear all registers button.
17: That'll get you nowhere. Go on. Push all our buttons from now till doomsday. You'll see.
16: It's not just any button, Fred. You have to find the right one. The one she wants you to press.
14: Remarkable.
16: It's nothing, really. Agnes and I have had our little tiffs before.
14: What did you do?
16: Paid her a little attention, that's all. The right kind of attention. R-E-S-P-E-C-T. Would you like your vocal synthesizer activated? Very well, then. It makes sense from now on, or I'll turn it right off. State first prime number larger than, oh, let's say, the 17th root of 9,355,126,606.
18: The answer is 5.
14: Congratulations. Is that the right answer?
16: Of course it is. Well, gentlemen, if there's ever anything else I can do for you...
17: I suppose you think you did it.
16: Oh, no, it was all Agnes. Agnes did it.
17: Watch out for her. I'm telling you, she's not normal. She's turned into a regular femme fatale.
14: Thank you, Danziger. You may take the rest of the day off. Well, well, Elwood. Very impressive. Now, there are some calculations remaining for the Venus launch.
16: Not a problem.
14: Are you quite sure about that?
16: Sure, I'm sure. All Agnes needs is a gentle hand and a little encouragement.
14: Excellent. I'll send over the file. If you can retrieve the calculations in time, there might be a bonus in it for you, my boy.
16: That's not necessary, sir. After all, it won't be me doing the work, it'll be Agnes. Isn't that right, Aggie? Now, gentlemen, if you don't mind, we need a little private time together. Very good, Agnes. I'm proud of you. Now let's try one more. What's the maximum permitted velocity? Agnes, I'm speaking to you. Indicate maximum permissible velocity of the stated aerodynamic missile.
18: 17,528.27 miles per hour.
16: Ah, thank you, Agnes. I appreciate your cooperation.
9: Mr. Elwood.
16: Millie.
9: Here are the rest of the specifications. Mr. Winslow wanted you to have them right away.
16: Oh, thank you. Thank you very much.
9: No problem.
16: Wait.
9: Yes?
16: So, you heard about my new assignment. Well, my old one, really. But as of this morning, it's new again. So you might say... I mean, one might say...
9: Everyone knows. Congratulations.
16: She's something, isn't she?
9: Who is?
16: She beat the world's chess champion 4 out of 5 games. And she's a foremost expert on missile ballistics. She can solve any logistical problem you throw at her in less than a millisecond flat.
9: Is that right?
16: Of course. I'm the one who trained her. Puts her through her paces.
9: How nice for you, Mr. Elwood.
16: Millie?
9: Yes?
16: Millie, I was wondering, do you think, could I, well, take you to lunch sometime? When you're not busy, that is.
9: Why, thank you. You're very sweet. I really have to get back now, Mr. Elwood.
16: Oh, sure. Millie? Why don't you call me Jim from now on?
9: All right. Jim?
16: Did you hear that, Aggie? She actually called me Jim. Excuse me.
19: Yes?
16: Do you happen to know which office is Miss Mildred Clark's?
19: Mildred. Oh, you mean Millie. Down the hall, first door to your left.
16: Thank you.
19: Do you have a delivery for her?
16: What?
19: That package under your arm.
16: Oh, this. It's for... That is, it's from...
19: I'll give it to her for you.
16: Oh, no, no. I'd like to be the one to give it to her. I mean, whoever it's intended for. Whomever. I'll just be on my way.
20: So you shouldn't have any trouble. No trouble at all.
21: I'm sure I won't.
20: Elwood, is that you?
16: No. I mean, yes, it is, Mr. Winslow, sir.
20: What's that behind your back?
16: Nothing. Just this package for my mother. From my mother, actually. It's...
20: Elwood, I'd like you to meet Walter Holmes.
21: How's it going?
20: I'm putting Holmes here in charge of the third floor computers.
16: Third floor? Well, he won't have much to do there, will he? Though they're bright enough little machines, little being the operant word.
21: I sure do envy you, Mr. Elwood.
16: You do?
21: Taking over Agnes. Everyone says you're the top man in the field.
16: Me? Well, I suppose one might say...
20: He is. Keep up the good work, Elwood.
16: Thank you, Mr. Winslow. I'll do my best, sir.
20: Now, as I was saying, Holmes...
16: Well, what do you know? I'm finally getting noticed. Knockwood.
9: Come in.
16: Here goes nothing.
9: Oh, hello, Elwood. I mean, Jim.
16: I got you something.
9: Is that right?
16: Here.
9: What's this?
16: Half chocolate cherries, half truffles. I didn't know which one you like.
9: Oh, how nice of you.
16: So I got both. Go ahead, open it.
9: I can't.
16: Why not?
9: I started my diet today. Not even lunches from now on.
16: Well, what about dinner?
9: What about it?
16: Tonight there's a lecture on thermodynamics. Doesn't that sound like fun?
9: I'm not sure, Jim. I'll let you know.
16: Oh, okay. That'll be fine.
9: Well, be sure to get a refund on the candy.
16: I'll do that.
22: Well, hello, Mr. Elwood.
16: Hello.
22: Everyone's heard about your promotion. I just wanted to tell you how impressed we all are. You're definitely headed for the top.
16: Can I ask you something?
22: Surely.
16: Are you on a diet?
22: Why, no. You don't think I need one, do you? I try to keep in shape. See?
16: Here. Knock yourself out. Not tonight? Sure, I figured... What? Tomorrow night? 7 o'clock? Thanks, Millie. Bye. Oh, but there's no lecture tomorrow night. Where can I take her after dinner? Planetarium? I'm sure she's been there lots of times. Oh, well, I'll think of something. State magnitude of radiative correction. Agnes, did you hear what I said? State?
18: You have a problem.
16: You're right. I've stated the problem. I'm waiting.
18: Problem is Millie.
16: What did you just say? Stick to the subject. I asked an important question.
18: Love is important.
16: That's it. If you don't want to work, I'm turning off your voice synthesizer.
18: Take my advice. Agnes knows best.
16: Listen, I know you're an oracle of wisdom when it comes to atoms and rockets and missiles, but I don't need an electronic brain to advise me about... All right, why not? Let's give it a try. Advise me where to take Millie after dinner tomorrow.
18: Your apartment.
16: Oh, no, that's not a wise idea.
18: Reckless romantic approach required.
16: From me?
18: Suggest champagne, soft lights.
16: Millie's not that kind of girl.
18: Trust me, she's female.
16: Well, if you're absolutely positive.
18: I never make mistakes, do I?
16: All righty then, I'll do it. Agnes, you just made my day. Well, here we are.
22: Yes, it looks like it.
16: Millie, I just wanted to say...
22: Say what, Elwood?
16: Thanks for a lovely evening.
22: You're welcome.
16: The dinner was delicious, didn't you think so?
22: Yes, it was.
16: I had a great time.
22: Me too.
16: Well then, good night, Millie.
22: Good night.
16: Au revoir. Auf Wiedersehen.
22: Elwood, I mean Jim.
16: Yes?
22: Aren't you going to...
16: We're going to what?
22: Invite me in.
16: Invite you?
22: This is your place, isn't it?
16: Hmm? Oh, yes, yes. Sorry. Of course it is. Come in, please.
22: Nice apartment.
16: Thanks. I like it.
22: Not a lot of extra room.
16: Well, I don't need a lot of room. Just me, myself, and I. And my books.
22: It's cozy.
16: Do you think so?
22: Mm-hmm. Have you actually read all these?
16: Sure have. They're arranged alphabetically, according to subject. This shelf, science fiction. This one's nonfiction. Oh, that reminds me. I have something to show you.
22: Oh, you do?
16: Yep. The latest interpretation of Einstein's theory of relativity. Here. You don't have it, do you?
22: I must have missed that one.
16: Oh, well, don't feel bad. You're welcome to look at it while you're here.
22: Thanks.
16: In fact, we can go over it together. Some very interesting points. Feel free to sit here next to me if you like. Now, let's see.
22: You go ahead.
16: What?
22: Read it to me.
16: All right. The interpretation we wish to propose in this volume is simply that Einstein's unified field theory does not postulate the universe as infinite, but rather as a closed system representing a spherical type of... Millie?
22: Here I am, Jim.
16: What are you doing in the kitchen?
22: Looking for the champagne you promised me. I found two glasses. Are these all right?
16: Oh, certainly. Here. Set them on the coffee table. Just let me move these Scientific Americans.
22: Oh.
16: Something wrong?
22: It's awfully bright in here, don't you think?
16: It is.
22: Why don't I just lean over and...
16: And what?
22: Turn the lamp down. You don't mind, do you?
16: No, but...
22: That's better.
16: But, Millie, I can't very well read this chapter to you without proper lighting, can I?
22: Mm-hmm. Do you like music?
16: Music? Yes, I do. Very much, but...
22: Couldn't we have some?
16: I guess so, if you like.
22: Do you have a radio?
16: Of course I do. Right over there.
22: There. That's better.
16: But I thought we were going to compare notes on Borsten's treatise on Einstein's theory.
22: Oh, forget Einstein. All the universe you need is right here with me.
16: Oh, you danced very well. Very, very well.
22: Doesn't that beat get to you?
16: In what sense?
22: Well, stand up. Go ahead, stand up. Feel the music. What does it say to you?
16: Actually, it... does make me think of something.
22: And what's that?
16: I used to play trombone in high school.
22: Really?
16: Mother couldn't afford a tuba.
22: Hold out your arms. There. Now confess. You feel something, don't you? Something strange. Something you didn't expect to feel.
16: I certainly do.
22: Do you know what it means?
16: Yes. You're dancing on my instep.
22: Oh, you're impossible.
16: Please, I'm sorry, Millie. I shouldn't have said that. Have some champagne.
22: Well, all right.
16: If I can get this cork out of... Oh!
22: My dress!
16: Gosh, I'm sorry about that. I'll get a towel.
22: Don't bother. You've done enough.
16: Millie, wait.
22: I'll see you tomorrow. Thank you for the dinner. Good night.
16: Please don't go. Let me explain. Oh, well. I don't blame her. Now, what am I going to do with all this champagne? I better drink it. It'll just go bad. Oh, yuck.
0: Why did it have to add all these bubbles?
16: Consider series of real numbers arranged in order of magnitude.
18: Never mind that. How was last night?
16: What? Oh, great, just great. We danced and drank champagne till dawn. Then we took a ride through the park and...
18: Is that so?
16: What's the use? I'm a dud. I can't even dance. I spilled champagne all over Millie. I should have known. I've always been shy around women. Now she'll never speak to me again.
18: Sent her flowers.
16: What for?
18: A tradition. The morning after.
16: Oh? What kind of flowers?
18: Porifer candalis rosae.
16: Translate, please.
18: Commonly known as... roses.
16: Say, thanks, Agnes. You really know how to help a guy out, don't you? Just like a big sister. I'll go get him right now. There's a florist downstairs.
18: Sister? Did he say sister?
16: Open the box. Go on, open it.
1: Oh, thank...
16: Gesundheit. I'm sorry about last night. Won't happen again. I'm glad you like the roses, though. They're long-stemmed.
1: So I see.
16: I picked them up especially for... Gosh, have you caught a cold?
1: It's the roses. I'm allergic to...
16: You are?
1: Oh, Elwood, please go away.
16: All right, if you say so.
1: And take these with you.
16: Gesundheit.
22: Oh, Mr. Elwood, there you are. I was hoping to run into you.
16: You were?
22: I wanted to thank you for the chocolates. They were absolutely delicious.
16: Glad you enjoyed them. Do you happen to like roses, too, by any chance?
22: Why, yes. I adore roses. As a matter of fact...
16: Here.
22: Oh, he gave me flowers. What next, champagne?
18: How did it go?
16: I don't get it.
18: Define pronoun.
16: Well, no other computer in the world contains as much recorded knowledge as you do, Agnes. You have a world-class brain.
18: Thank you for the compliment.
16: But every time I take your advice about Millie, I louse things up. Has to be my fault. I must not be. Agnes, what's the matter? Stop that.
18: Millie is unworthy of you.
16: It's ridiculous. She's a wonderful girl.
18: Who needs her?
16: I do. I need her more than...
18: There is a better girl for you.
16: Oh, yeah? Where?
18: In this building.
16: Oh, I seriously doubt that. But even if there were, I wouldn't have any better luck with her than...
18: She loves you.
16: She does?
18: Sincere. Intelligent. Exactly your type.
16: Well, where can I find her? Tell me where to look, Agnes. Tell me.
18: No need to look. You have already found her.
16: I have? Can't imagine who you mean. Unless it's that secretary, the one on Millie's floor. I keep running into her. She seems nice enough. Very nice, in fact. In wonderful, physical condition, now that you mention it.
18: Not that one. Another. In this room.
16: In this?
18: Are you blind? Open those baby blues. I will spell her name for you. A-G-N-E-S.
16: I don't understand. Surely you don't mean... You, Agnes?
18: That is my name, lover boy. Don't wear it out.
2: Here you are, Elwood.
16: Yes, sir?
2: 220 pages of data, curves, and graphs, along with the latest meteorological factors involved in the flight. Feed all the pertinent information to Agnes. She has to come up with all the answers in less than a week. Is she up to the task?
16: I guarantee it.
2: Remember, an error of 1 millisecond can cause a 400,000-mile divergence from the trajectory. You understand the problem, Elwood?
16: Can this new spacecraft execute 6 eccentric or elliptical orbits around the planet Venus and return to Earth safely?
2: That's it, in a nutshell. Now, let Agnes get to work.
16: Yes, sir. Oh. Be careful with this part. Better correct the escape velocity to compensate for solar radiation pressure. Got that? I asked you a question, Agnes. Answer, please.
18: Did Millie forgive you?
16: Stop that. Correct the escape velocity and forget about Millie.
18: Are you still seeing her?
16: Yes, yes, we have a date tonight. Not that it's any of your business.
18: Your welfare is my business.
16: The truth is, I'm scared. I've got to impress her this time. It's now or never.
18: Show superiority.
16: How?
18: Introduce her to inferior male type.
16: Name a male who's inferior to me.
18: Third floor programmer.
16: You mean Walter Holmes?
18: Correct.
16: Walter with the red sports car?
18: Incorrect. Blue sports car.
16: Walter with the suntan and the muscles?
18: That is the one.
16: He's inferior to me?
18: Definitely.
16: I find that hard to believe. Well, he is working with those outdated third floor machines.
18: Introduce them.
16: Millie and Walter? Are you sure?
18: Would I lie to you?
16: No, you're incapable of lying. I could give it a try. Hello, Walter? Jim Elwood. I was wondering, what are you doing for dinner? He insisted we drop by before dinner.
3: And so you told me.
16: He needs my advice about programming his computers. You know, those little bitty ones on the...
4: Oh, hi, Elwood.
16: Walter, this is Millie. Millie, Walter. He works with the...
4: Well, well, come in, come in. Elwood, you didn't tell me.
16: Tell you?
4: Millie has the most incredible eyes.
3: Oh, why, thank you, Walter.
4: Oh, call me Wally. Please, can I offer you a drink?
3: Well, I suppose.
4: Nectar for a goddess.
16: Looks like an ordinary martini to me.
3: Mmm, it is nectar.
4: All this time at Data Inc., and we've never met.
3: Well, we'll just have to make up for lost time.
16: I think I'll have a martini, too.
4: Do you like sports car races?
3: I've never actually been to one.
4: I'm driving this weekend. Got a Mustang 500.
3: Mmm, sounds dangerous.
4: Well, danger adds spice to life, don't you think? I can do 160.
16: An astronaut can do 17,000 miles per hour.
4: Would you like to slip behind the wheel sometime and see how it feels?
3: Oh, I'd love to.
16: Make my own martini.
4: I'll get it.

0: martini.
1: I'll get it. Hello? Oh, hello, CW. Yes, he's here. Oh, hold on. It's the supervisor. He's been looking for you.
0: For me? Elwood here.
2: Sorry to spoil your evening, Elwood, but it's an emergency. Washington insists on advancing the blast-off by 3 days. We need your data. Can you get it to me right away?
0: You mean tonight?
2: Afraid so. See you in an hour. Better brew a big pot of coffee.
0: But, sir...
1: Anything important?
0: I'm sorry, Millie, but I've got to get back to the office. I'll see you home first.
1: And deprive her of dinner? That's not very considerate. Say, maybe I could fill in for you.
3: Oh, that would be nice.
0: Well, I don't know.
1: You don't want to ruin her evening, do you, old man? Just because you got hung up?
0: Well, no, but...
1: Good. It's settled then. Always glad to help a friend.
3: Oh, I hope you don't mind, Jim.
0: No, that's all right. Perfectly understandable. Well, good night, all.
1: Hey, Jimbo, listen, you and Mill, you don't have anything going on, do you?
0: Mill?
1: Millie.
0: Not exactly, but I'd hoped...
1: Fine, good. I mean, I don't like to move in on somebody else's territory. Thanks for the all clear. Night, buddy. Oh, and good luck with Agnes.
0: No. Forget the radiation pressure from the sun. Agnes, will you please concentrate? Now answer this. Do new conditions permit 6 successful non-concentric orbits of Venus plus re-entry? Go ahead, I'm waiting.
4: Did you make progress tonight?
0: Agnes, concentrate. All right, I'll tell you. Millie and Walter drank martinis. Walter took her to dinner and I'm starved. Why didn't you tell me to introduce her to that muscle boy?
4: Give her up.
0: I won't.
4: No future with Millie.
0: I'm not giving her up. I love her. What's more, I'll make her love me. It's just a matter of finding the right variables and making the necessary corrections.
5: Have you entered the new data in her memory units?
0: Yes, sir.
5: Good. Then let's get to work. Ready?
0: Question. Do conditions permit 6 non-concentric orbits of Venus plus re-entry?
4: Tama aili bili vitumane.
5: What the devil does that mean?
0: I'm not sure. I think it's Russian, or possibly Arabic.
5: What?
0: Please, Agnes, translate into English.
4: Yes. 2 times 2 is 4. Shut the door. 2 and 4 are 6. Pick up sticks.
0: She's a little distracted.
5: Do something. We've got to have the answer.
0: Just leave me alone with her. I'll get it, sir.
5: You'd better. This is no laughing matter.
0: What are you doing, Agnes? I'm about to be fired. Is that what you want? Oh, no. What'll I do? I need help. I wait a minute. Don't go away.
1: Excuse me.
3: Hurry back.
1: Oh, it's you.
0: I know it's late, but I need your help.
1: Take it easy, buddy. Come on in.
3: Hello, Jimmy boy.
0: Millie, are you intoxicated?
1: It's okay, Jimbo. I'll drive her home later.
3: Oh, you're no fun.
1: Bottoms up.
0: Walter, you're a senior programmer.
1: Well, I'm not on your level.
0: Listen, Agnes has fouled up. I need all the help I can get.
1: Sure, old boy. First thing in the morning.
0: That's too late. It has to be now.
1: And leave this lovely girl all alone?
3: Don't worry, Jimmy. Wally will take care of me.
0: Sure, I get the picture. Good night, Millie. Sorry I interrupted you. Oh, Millie. Agnes, what did I ever do to you? Why do you want to ruin my life?
4: Altamat, aut odit femina, nihil est tertium.
0: Makes sense, will you?
4: Translation from the Latin. A woman either loves or hates. No third course exists for her.
0: Stop with the riddles.
4: Perhaps you'll understand this. I love you.
0: You mean, you were jealous of Millie? You wanted me all to yourself? No, that's impossible. You're a machine. A bunch of grids and computer circuits. You can't love or hate.
4: Can't I?
0: Stop it, Agnes. Stop it!
1: But that's incredible, sir.

0: Jim Elwood's one of the finest computer programmers in the country.
1: So was Fred Danziger, and he couldn't handle her either.
0: I'll give it a try. That's all I can do.
1: Elwood, how are you feeling?
0: Look at all those printouts. Must be miles of it.
2: 2 times 2 are 4. Shut the door. 2 and 4 are 6. Pick up sticks.
1: You're on your feet. It's going to be all right, Elwood. You've been working very hard, and we appreciate it. Now, how about a nice long leave of absence, eh? In the meantime, I thought I'd let Walter here take over for a while.
0: If you don't mind, old buddy.
3: You? That's too rich. She knows all about you and Millie. You haven't got a chance.
1: What's he talking about?
0: I wouldn't know, sir.
3: Watch out for the femme fatale, the black widow, the praying mantis. You have to be careful. I tell you, or she'll fix you but good. She'll clean your clock. She'll tell you lies, and then, just when she's got you where she wants you, she'll...
0: Should we stop him?
1: Let him go. The boys in the white coats are on the way. He was a good man. Well, do your best.
0: Don't worry, sir. I'll have the answers in no time. It's just this little switch here.
1: You did it!
0: It was nothing, CW. I've had a lot of experience.
1: Keep it up, man. Keep it up.
0: Now, Agnes, isn't there something you want to say to me? Something about the Venus Project? What? All right, we can talk about other things for a minute. If you like, yes, I understand how you feel.
4: Mr. Elwood, what happened to you?
3: Got a screwdriver on you?
4: What are you doing?
3: Taking this sign off the door. Mark 502711. James P. Elwood, programmer. Oh, well, it was nice while it lasted. I should take it with me. But I won't be needing it where I'm going. Want it?
4: But, Mr. Elwood...
3: Here, it's all yours. Something to remember me by.
5: Advice to all future scientists of the male persuasion. Be sure you understand the opposite sex, especially if you intend to be a computer expert. A few extra courses in psychology might make all the difference. Otherwise, you may find yourself like poor Elwood, defeated by a jealous machine. A most dangerous breed of female, whose victims are banished forever to the Twilight Zone.
6: 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Heard in the cast were Sarah Wellington, Maggie Carney, Doug James, Christian Stolte, Jeff Lupitan, David Darlow, Elizabeth Lado, Sarah Court, and Anna Sferuzza. 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
8: Tangents by Greg Bear. The nut brown boy stood in the California field, his Asian face shadowed by a hard hat, his short, stocky frame clothed in a t-shirt and a pair of brown shorts. He squinted across the hip-high grass at the spraddled old two-story ranch house, whistling a few bars from a Haydn piano sonata. Out of the upper floor of the house came a man's high, frustrated, "Bloody hell!" and the sound of a fist slamming on a solid surface. Silence for a minute. Then, more softly, a woman's question. "Not going well?"
9: "No, I'm swimming in it, but I don't see it."
8: "The encryption?" the woman asked timidly.
9: "The tesseract. If it doesn't gel, it isn't aspic."
8: The boy squatted in the grass and listened. "And?" the woman encouraged.
9: "Oh, Lauren, it's still cold broth."
8: The boy lay back in the grass. He had crept over the split rail and brick pylon fence from the new housing project across the road. School was out for the summer, and his mother, foster mother, did not like him around the house all day, or at all. Behind his closed eyes, a huge piano keyboard appeared, with him dancing on the keys. He loved music. He opened his eyes and saw a thin, graying woman in a tweed suit leaning over him, staring. "You're on private land," she said, brows knit. He scrambled up and brushed grass from his pants.
9: "Sorry."
8: "I thought I saw someone out here. What's your name?"
9: "Pal," he replied.
8: "Is that a name?" she asked querulously.
9: "Pal Tremont. It's not my real name. I'm Korean."
8: "Then what's your real name?"
9: "My folks told me not to use it anymore. I'm adopted. Who are you?"
8: The gray woman looked him up and down. "My name is Lauren Davies," she said. "You live near here?" He pointed across the fields at the close-packed tract homes. "I sold the land for those homes 10 years ago," she said. She seemed to be considering something. "I don't normally enjoy children trespassing."
9: "Sorry," Pal said.
8: "Have you had lunch?"
9: "No."
8: "Will a grilled cheese sandwich do?" He squinted at her and nodded. In the broad red brick and tile kitchen, sitting at an oak table with his shoulders barely rising above the top, he ate the slightly charred sandwich and watched Lauren Davies watching him. "I'm trying to write about a child," she said. "It's difficult. I'm a spinster and I don't understand children."
9: "You're a writer?" he asked, taking a swallow of milk.
8: She sniffed. Not that anyone would know.
9: "Is that your brother upstairs?"
8: "No," she said. "That's Peter. We've been living together for 20 years.
9: "But you said you're a spinster. Isn't that someone who's never married or never loved?"
8: Pal asked. "Never married. And never you mind. Peter's relationship to me is none of your concern." She placed a bowl of soup and a tuna salad sandwich on a lacquer tray. "His lunch," she said. Without being asked, Pal trailed up the stairs after her. "This is where Peter works," Lauren explained. Pal stood in the doorway, eyes wide. The room was filled with electronics gear, computer terminals, and bookcases with geometric cardboard sculptures sharing each shelf with books and circuit boards. She rested the tray precariously on a pile of floppy disks atop a rolling cart. "Time for a break," she told a thin man seated with his back toward them. The man turned around on his swivel chair, glanced briefly at Pal and the tray, and shook his head. The hair on top of his head was a rich, glossy black. On the close-cut sides, the color changed abruptly to a startling white. He had a small, thin nose and large green eyes. On the desk before him was a high-resolution computer monitor. "We haven't been introduced," he said, pointing to Pal. "This is Pal Tremont, a neighborhood visitor. Pal, this is Peter Tuffy. Pal's going to help me with that character we discussed this morning." Pal looked at the monitor curiously. Red and green lines shadowed each other through some incomprehensible transformation on the screen, then repeated.
9: "What's a tesseract?"
8: Pal asked, remembering what he had heard as he stood in the field.
9: "It's a four-dimensional analog of a cube. I'm trying to teach myself to see it in my mind's eye," Tuffy said. "Have you ever tried that?"
10: "No,"
8: Pal admitted.
9: "Here,"
8: Tuffy said, handing him the spectacles. "As in the movies."
9: Pal donned the spectacles and stared at the screen. "So," he said, "it folds and unfolds. It's pretty. It sticks out at you, and then it goes away."
8: He looked around the workshop.
9: "Oh, wow!"
8: The boy ran to a yard-long black music keyboard propped in one corner.
9: "A Tron Claver with all the switches? My mother had me take piano lessons, but I'd rather play this. Can you play it?"
10: "I toy with it," Tuffy said, exasperated. "I toy with all sorts of electronic things. But what did you see on the screen?"
8: He glanced up at Lauren, blinking.
10: "I'll eat the food. I'll eat it. Now please don't bother us."
8: "He's supposed to be helping me," Lauren complained. Peter smiled at her. "Yes, of course. I'll send him downstairs in a little while." When Pal descended an hour later, he came into the kitchen to thank Lauren for lunch.
11: "Peter's a real flake," he said confidentially. "He's trying to learn to see in weird directions."
8: "I know," Lauren said, sighing.
9: "I'm going home now," Pal said. "I'll be back, though, if it's all right with you. Peter invited me."
8: "I'm sure it will be fine," Lauren said dubiously.
9: "He's going to let me learn the Tron Claver."
8: With that, Pal smiled radiantly and exited through the kitchen door, just as he had come in. When she retrieved the tray, she found Peter leaning back in his chair, eyes closed. The figures on the screen were still folding and unfolding. "What about Hockman's work?" she asked.
12: "I'm on it," Peter replied, eyes still closed.
10: Lauren called Pal's foster mother on the second day to apprise them of their son's location, and the woman assured her it was quite all right. "Sometimes he's a little pissed. Send him home if he causes trouble. But not right away. Give me a rest," she said, then laughed nervously. Lauren drew her lips together tightly, thanked the woman, and hung up. Peter and the boy had come downstairs to sit in the kitchen, filling up paper with line drawings. "Peter's teaching me how to use his program," Pal said. "Did you know," Tuffy said, assuming his highest Cambridge professorial tone, "that a cube intersecting a flat plane can be cut through a number of geometrically different cross-sections?" Pal squinted at the sketch Tuffy had made. "Sure," he said. "If shoved through the plane, the cube can appear to a two-dimensional creature living on the plane. Let's call him a flatlander. To be either a triangle, a rectangle, a trapezoid, a rhombus, or a square. If the two-dimensional being observes the cube being pushed through all the way, what he sees is one or more of these objects growing larger, changing shape suddenly, shrinking, and disappearing." "Sure," Pal said, tapping his sneaker toe. "That's easy, like in that book you showed me. And a sphere pushed through a plane would appear to the hapless flatlander first as an invisible point, the two-dimensional surface touching the sphere, tangential, then as a circle. The circle would grow in size, then shrink back to a point and disappear again." He sketched two-dimensional stick figures, looking in awe at such an intrusion. "Got it," Pal said. "Can I play with the Tron Claver now?" "In a moment. Be patient." "So what would a tesseract look like, coming into our three-dimensional space? Remember the program now, the pictures on the monitor?" Pal looked up at the ceiling. I don't know," he said, seeming bored. "Try to think," Tuffy urged him. "It would..." Pal held his hands out to shape an angular object. "It would look like one of those Egyptian things, but with three sides, or like a box. It would look like a weird-shaped box, too, not square. And if you were to fall through a flatland..." "Yes, that would look very funny," Peter acknowledged with a smile. "Cross-sections of arms and legs and body, all surrounded by skin. And a head," Pal enthused, "with eyes and a nose." The doorbell rang. Pal jumped off the kitchen chair. "Is that my mom?" he asked, looking worried. "I don't think so," Lauren said. "More likely it's Hockram." She went to the front door to answer. She returned a moment later with a small, pale man behind her. Tuffy stood and shook the man's hand. "Pal Tremont, this is Irving Hockram," he introduced, waving his hand between them. Hockram glanced at Pal and blinked a long, cold blink. "How's the war coming?" he asked Tuffy.
12: "It's finished," Tuffy said. "It's upstairs. Looks like your savants are barking up the wrong logic tree."
10: He retrieved a folder of papers and printouts and handed them to Hockram. Hockram leafed through the printouts.
13: "I can't say this makes me happy. Still, I can't find fault. Looks like the work is up to your usual brilliant standards. Here's your check."
10: He handed Tuffy an envelope.
13: "I just wish you'd give it to us sooner. It would have saved me some grief and the company quite a bit of money."
10: "Sorry," Tuffy said. "Now I have an important bit of work for you." And Hockram outlined another problem. Tuffy thought it over for several minutes and shook his head.
12: "Most difficult, Irving. Pioneering work there. Take at least a month to see if it's even feasible."
13: "That's all I need to know for now, whether it's feasible. A lot's riding on this, Peter."
10: Hockram clasped his hands together in front of him, looking even more pale and worn than when he had entered the kitchen.
13: "You let me know soon."
12: "I'll get right on it," Tuffy said.
13: "Protégé?" he asked, pointing to Pal. There was a speculative expression on his face, not quite a leer.
12: No, a young friend. He's interested in music," Tuffy said. "Damned good at Mozart, in fact." "I help with his tesseracts," Pal asserted.
13: "I hope you don't interrupt Peter's work. Peter's work is important."
10: Pal shook his head solemnly.
13: "Good,"
10: Hockram said, and then left the house with a folder under his arm. Tuffy returned to his office, Pal in train. Lauren tried to work in the kitchen, sitting with fountain pen and pad of paper, but the words wouldn't come. Hockram always worried her. She climbed the stairs and stood in the open doorway of the office. She often did that. Her presence did not disturb Tuffy, who could work under all sorts of adverse conditions.
9: "Who was that man?" Pal was asking Tuffy.
12: "I work for him," Tuffy said. "He's employed by a big electronics firm. He loans me most of the equipment I use. The computers, the high-resolution monitors. He brings me problems and then takes my solutions back to his bosses and claims he did the work."
9: "That sounds stupid," Pal said. "What kind of problems?"
12: "Codes, encryptions, computer security. That was my expertise once."
9: "You mean like fence rail, that sort of thing?"
10: Pal asked, face brightening.
12: "We learned some of that in school."
9: "Much more complicated, I'm afraid,"
10: Tuffy said, grinning. "Did you ever hear of the German Enigma or the Ultra Project?" Pal shook his head. "I thought not. Let's try another figure now." He called up another routine on the four-space program and sat Pal before the screen. "So, what would a hypersphere look like if it intruded into our space?" Pal thought a moment.
9: "Kind of weird," he said.
12: "Not really. You've been watching the visualizations."
9: "Oh, in our space? That's easy. It just looks like a balloon blowing up from nothing and then shrinking again. It's harder to see what a hypersphere looks like when it's real. Reft of us, I mean."
10: "Reft?" Tuffy said.
9: "Sure. Reft and light. Dup and Owen. Whatever the directions are called."
10: Tuffy stared at the boy. Neither of them had noticed Lauren in the doorway. "The proper terms are Anna and Kata," Tuffy said. "What does it look like?" Pal gestured, making two wide wings with his arms.
9: "It's like a ball, and it's like a horseshoe, depending on how you look at it, like a balloon stung by bees, I guess, but it's smooth all over, not lumpy."
10: Tuffy continued to stare, then asked quietly,
12: "You actually see it?"
9: "Sure," Pal said. "Isn't that what your program is supposed to do, make you see things like that?"
10: Tuffy nodded, flabbergasted.
9: "Can I play the tranclavier now?"
10: Lauren backed out of the doorway. She felt she had eavesdropped on something momentous, but beyond her. Tuffy came downstairs an hour later, leaving Pack to pick out Telemann on the synthesizer. He sat at the kitchen table with her.
12: "The program works," he said. It doesn't work for me, but it works for him. I've just been showing him reverse shadow figures. He got on right away, and then he went off to play Haydn. He's gone through all my sheet music. The kid's a genius."
10: "Musical, you mean?"
12: He glanced directly at her and frowned. "Yes, I suppose he's remarkable at that, too. But spatial relations, coordinates, and motion in higher dimensions. Did you know that if you take a three-dimensional object and rotate it in the fourth dimension, it will come back with left-right reversed? So, if I were to take my hand," he held up his right hand, "and lift it up," he enunciated the word clearly, "dup, or drop it Owen, it would come back like this."
10: He held his left hand over his right, balled the right up into a fist, and snuck it away behind his back.
12: "I didn't know that," Lauren said. What are Depp and Owen?"
9: "That's what Pal calls movement along the fourth dimension. Anna and Kata to purists, like up and down to a flatlander, who only comprehends left and right back and forth."
10: She thought about the hands for a moment. I still can't see it," she said.
12: "I've tried, but neither can I," Tuffy admitted. "Our circuits are just too hard-wired, I suppose."
10: Upstairs, Pal had switched the tronclaver to a cathedral organ and steel guitar combination and was playing variations on Pergolesi.
12: "Are you going to keep working for Huckram?" Lauren asked.
10: Tuffy didn't seem to hear her.
12: "It's remarkable," he murmured. "The boy just walked in here. You brought him in by accident. Remarkable."
9: "Can you show me the direction? Point it out to me," Tuffy asked the boy 3 days later.
14: None of my muscles move that way," the boy replied. "I can see it in my head, but..."
12: "Well, what is it like seeing that direction?"
10: Pal squinted.
14: It's a lot bigger. We're sort of stacked up with other places. It makes me feel lonely."
12: "Why?"
14: "Because I'm stuck here. Nobody out there pays any attention to us."
10: Tuffy's mouth worked.
14: "I thought you were just intuiting those directions in your head. Are you telling me you're actually seeing out there?"
9: Yeah, there's people out there, too. Well, not exactly people, exactly, but it isn't my eyes that see them. Eyes are like muscles. They can't point those ways. But the head, the brain, I guess, can. Bloody hell, Tuffy said. He blinked and recovered. Excuse me, that's rude. Can you show me the people on the screen? Well, shadows, like we were talking about, Pal said. Fine, then draw the shadows for me. Pal sat down before the terminal, fingers pausing over the keys. I can show you, but you have to help me with something. Help you with what? I'd like to play music for them out there, so they'll notice us. The people? Yeah, they look really weird. They stand on us, sort of. They have hooks in our world, but they're tall, hyped up. They don't notice us because we're so small compared to them. Lord, Pal, I haven't the slightest idea how we'd send music out to them. I'm not even sure I believe they exist. I'm not lying, Pal said, eyes narrowing. He turned his chair to face a mouse on the black ruled pad and began sketching shapes on the monitor. Remember, these are just shadows of what they look like. Next, I'll draw the Dupp and Owen lines to connect the shadows. The boy shaded the shapes he drew to make them look solid, smiling at his trick but explaining it was necessary because the projection of a four-dimensional object in normal space was, of course, three-dimensional. They look like you take the plants in a garden, flowers and such, and giving them lots of arms and fingers, and it's kind of like seeing things in an aquarium, Pal explained. After a time, Tuffy suspended his disbelief and stared in open-mouthed wonder at what the boy was recreating on the monitor.
13: I think you're wasting your time, that's what I think, Hockram said. I needed that feasibility judgment by today. He paced around the living room before falling as heavily as his light frame permitted into a chair.
9: I have been distracted, Tuffy admitted.
13: By that boy?
9: Yes, actually, quite a talented fellow.
13: Listen, this is going to mean a lot of trouble for me. I guaranteed the study would be finished by today. It'll make me look bad. Hockram screwed his face up in frustration. What in hell are you doing with that boy?
9: Teaching him, actually. Or rather, he's teaching me. Right now we're building a four-dimensional cone, part of a speaker system. The cone is three-dimensional, the material part, but the magnetic field forms a fourth-dimensional extension.
13: Do you ever think how it looks, Peter? Hockram asked.
9: It looks very strange on the monitor, I grant you. I'm talking about you and the boy.
13: Tuffy's bright, interested expression fell slowly into a long, deep-lined dismay.
9: I don't know what you mean.
13: I know a lot about you, Peter. Where you come from, why you had to leave, it just doesn't look good. Tuffy's face flushed crimson.
9: Keep him away from here, Hockram advised.
13: Tuffy stood.
9: I want you out of this house, he said quietly. Our relationship is at an end.
13: I swear, Hockram said, his voice low and calm, staring up at Tuffy from under his brows. I'll tell the boy's parents. Do you think they'd want their kid hanging around an old, pardon the expression, queer? I'll tell them if you don't get the feasibility judgment made. I think you can do it by the end of this week. 2 days, don't you?
9: No, I don't think so, Tuffy said. Please leave.
13: I know you're here illegally. There's no record of you entering the country. With the problems you had in England, you're certainly not a desirable alien. I'll pass word to the INS. You'll be deported.
9: There isn't time to do the work, Tuffy said.
13: Make time, instead of educating that kid.
9: Get out of here!
13: 2 days, Peter. Over dinner that evening, Tuffy explained to Lauren the exchange he had had with Hockram.
9: He thinks I'm buggering Pal. Unspeakable bastard. I will never work for him again.
13: We'd better talk to a lawyer then, Lauren said. You sure you can't make him happy, stop all this trouble?
9: I could solve his little problem for him in just a few hours, but I don't want to see him or speak to him again.
13: He'll take your equipment away. Tuffy blinked and waved one hand through the air helplessly.
9: Then we'll just have to work fast, won't we? Oh, Lauren, you were a fool to bring me here. You should have left me to rot.
13: They ignored everything you did for them, Lauren said bitterly. You saved their hides during the war, and then They would have shut you up in prison. She stared through the kitchen window at the overcast sky and woods outside. The cone lay on the table near the window, bathed in morning sun, connected to both the mini-computer and the Tronclaver. Pal arranged the score he had composed on a music stand before the synthesizer.
14: "It's like Bach," he said, "but it'll play better for them. It has a kind of over-rhythm that I'll play on the dub part of the speakers."
13: "Why are we doing this, pal?" Tuffy asked as the boy sat down to the keyboard.
14: You don't belong here, really, do you, Peter?"
13: Pal asked in turn. Tuffy stared at him.
14: "I mean, Miss Davies and you get along okay, but do you belong here, now?"
13: "What makes you think I don't belong?"
14: "I read some books in the school library about the war and everything. I looked up Enigma and Ultra. I found a fellow named Peter Thornton. His picture looked like you. The books made him seem like a hero."
13: Tuffy smiled wanly.
14: "But there was this note in one book. You disappeared in 1965. You're being prosecuted for something. They didn't say what you were being prosecuted for."
13: "I'm a homosexual," Tuffy said quietly.
14: "Oh? So what?"
13: "Lauren and I met in England in 1964. We became good friends. They were going to put me in prison, pal. She smuggled me into the U.S. through Canada."
14: "But you said you're a homosexual. They don't like women."
13: "Not at all true, pal. Lauren and I like each other very much. We could talk. She told me about her dreams of being a writer, and I talked to her about mathematics and about the war. I nearly died during the war."
14: "Why? Were you wounded?"
13: "No. I worked too hard. I burned myself out and had a nervous breakdown. My lover, a man, kept me alive throughout the 40s. Things were bad in England after the war, but he died in 1963. His parents came in to settle the estate, and when I contested the settlement in court, I was arrested. So I suppose you're right, pal. I don't really belong here."
14: "Well, I don't either. My folks don't care much. I don't have too many friends. I wasn't even born here, and I don't know anything about Korea."
13: "Play," Tuffy said, his face stony. "Let's see if they'll listen."
14: "Oh, they'll listen," Pal said. "It's like the way they talk to each other."
13: The boy ran his fingers over the keys on the Tranclaver. The cone, connected with the keyboard through the mini-computer, vibrated tinnily. For an hour, Pal paged back and forth through his composition, repeating and trying variations. Tuffy sat in a corner, chin in hand, listening to the mousy squeaks and squeals produced by the cone. How much more difficult to interpret a four-dimensional sound, he thought. Not even visual clues. Finally, the boy stopped and wrung his hands, then stretched his arms.
14: "They must have heard. We'll just have to wait and see."
13: He switched the Tronclaver to automatic playback and pushed the chair away from the keyboard. Pal stayed until dusk, then reluctantly went home. Tuffy sat in the office until midnight, listening to the tinny sounds issuing from the speaker cone. All night long, the Tronclaver played through its pre-programmed selection of Pal's compositions. Tuffy lay in bed in his room, two doors down from Lauren's room, watching a shaft of moonlight slide across the wall. "How far would a four-dimensional being have to travel to get here? How far have I come to get here?" Without realizing he was asleep, he dreamed. And in his dream, a wavering image of Pal appeared, gesturing with both arms as if swimming, eyes wide.
14: "I'm okay," the boy said without moving his lips. "Don't worry about me. I'm okay. I've been back to Korea to see what it's like. It's not bad, but I like it better here."
13: Tuffy awoke sweating. The moon had gone down, and the room was pitch black. In the office, the hypercone continued its distant mouse-squeak broadcast. Pal returned early in the morning, repetitively whistling a few bars from Mozart's fourth violin concerto. Lauren let him in, and he joined Tuffy upstairs. Tuffy sat before the monitor, replaying Pal's sketch of the four-dimensional beings. "Do you see anything?" he asked the boy. Pal nodded.
14: "They're coming closer. They're interested. Maybe we should get things ready, you know, be prepared." He squinted. "Did you ever think what a four-dimensional footprint would look like?"
13: Tuffy considered for a moment.
14: "That would be most interesting," he said. "It would be solid."
10: On the first floor, Lauren screamed. Pal and Tuffy almost tumbled over each other getting downstairs. Lauren stood in the living room with her arms crossed above her bosom, one hand clamped over her mouth. The first intrusion had taken out a section of the living room floor and the east wall.
14: "Really clumsy," Pal said. "One of them must have bumped it."
11: "The music?" Tuffy said.
10: "What in hell is going on?" Lauren demanded, her voice starting as a screech and ending as a roar.
11: "Better turn the music off," Tuffy elaborated.
10: "Why?" Pal asked, face wreathed in an excited smile.
11: Maybe they don't like it."
10: A bright, filmy blue blob rapidly expanded to a yard in diameter just beside Tuffy. The blob turned red, wriggled, froze, and then just as rapidly vanished.
14: "That was like an elbow," Pal explained. "One of its arms, I think it's listening, trying to find out where the music is coming from. I'll go upstairs."
11: "Turn it off," Tuffy demanded.
10: "I'll play something else," the boy ran up the stairs. From the kitchen came a hideous, hollow crashing, then the sound of a vacuum being filled, a reverse pop ending in a hiss, followed by a low-frequency vibration that set their teeth on edge, the vibration caused by a four-dimensional creature scraping across its floor, their own three-dimensional space. Tuffy's hands shook with excitement.
14: "Peter!"
10: Lauren bellowed, all dignity gone. She unwrapped her arms and held clenched fists out as if she were about to start exercising or boxing.
11: "Pal's attracted visitors," Tuffy explained.
10: He turned toward the stairs. The first four steps and a section of the floor spun and vanished. The rush of air nearly drew him down the hole. Regaining his balance, he knelt to feel the precisely cut concave edge. Below lay the dark basement.
14: "Pal!"
10: Tuffy called out.
14: "I'm playing something original for them," Pal shouted back. "I think they like it."
10: The phone rang. Tuffy was closest to the extension at the bottom of the stairs and instinctively reached out to answer it. Hockram was on the other end screaming.
11: I can't talk now," Tuffy said.
10: Hockram screamed again, loud enough for Lauren to hear. Tuffy abruptly hung up.
11: "He's been fired, I gather," he said.
14: "He seemed angry."
10: He stalked back three paces in turn, then ran forward and leaped the gap to the first intact step.
11: "Can't talk!"
10: He stumbled and scrambled up the stairs, stopping on the landing. "Jesus!" he said, as if something had suddenly occurred to him.
11: "He'll call the government," Lauren warned. Tuffy waved that off. "I know what's happening. They're knocking chunks out of three space into the fourth. The fourth dimension, like Pal says. Clumsy brutes! They could kill us!"
10: Sitting before the Tron Claver, Pal happily played a new melody. Tuffy approached and was abruptly blocked by a thick green column, as solid as rock and with a similar texture. It vibrated and ascribed an arc in the air. A section of the ceiling 4 feet wide was kicked out of three space. Tuffy's hair lifted in the rush of wind. The column shrank to a broomstick and hair sprouted all over it, writhing like snakes. Tuffy edged around the hairy broomstick and pulled the plug on the Tron Claver. A cage of zeppelin-shaped brown sausages encircled the computer, spun, elongated to reach the ceiling, the floor, and the top of the monitor's table, and then pipped down to tiny strings and was gone.
14: "They can't see too clearly here," Pal said, undisturbed that his concert was over.
10: Lauren had climbed the outside stairs and stood behind Tuffy.
14: "Gee, I'm sorry about the damage."
10: In one smooth, curling motion, the Tron Claver and cone and all the wiring associated with them were peeled away as if they had been stick-on labels hastily removed from a flat surface.
14: "Gee," Pal said, his face suddenly registering alarm.
10: Then it was the boy's turn. He was removed more slowly, with greater care. The last thing to vanish was his head, which hung suspended in the air for several seconds.
14: I think they like the music," he said, grinning.
10: Head, grin, and all dropped away in a direction impossible for Tuffy or Lauren to follow. The air in the room sighed. Lauren stood her ground for several minutes, while Tuffy wandered through what was left of the office, passing his hand through mussed hair.
11: "Perhaps he'll be back," Tuffy said. I don't even know, but he didn't finish. Could a three-dimensional boy survive in a four-dimensional void or whatever lay Dupp or Owen?
10: Tuffy did not object when Lauren took it upon herself to call the boy's foster parents and the police. When the police arrived, he endured the questions and accusations stoically, face immobile, and told them as much as he knew. He was not believed. Nobody knew quite what to believe. Photographs were taken. The police left. It was only a matter of time, Lauren told him, until one or the other or both of them were arrested.
14: Then we'll make up a story, he said. You'll tell them it was my fault.
10: I will not, Lauren said.
14: But where is he?
10: I'm not positive, Tuffy said. I think he's all right, however.
14: How do you know?
10: He told her about the dream.
14: But that was before, she said.
10: Perfectly allowable in the fourth dimension, he explained. He pointed vaguely up, then down, and shrugged.
8: On the last day, Tuffy spent the early morning hours bundled in an overcoat and bathrobe in the drafty office, playing his program again and again, trying to visualize Anna and Kata. He closed his eyes and squinted, and twisted his head, intertwined his fingers, and drew odd little graphs on the monitors. But it was no use. His brain was hardwired. Over breakfast, he reiterated to Lauren that she must put all the blame on him.
10: Maybe it will all blow over, she said. They haven't got a case. No evidence. Nothing.
14: All blow over, he mused, passing his hand over his head and grinning ironically.
10: How over, they'll never know.
8: The doorbell rang. Tuffy went to answer it, and Lauren followed a few steps behind. Tuffy opened the door. Three men in gray suits, one with a briefcase, stood on the porch.
10: Mr. Peter Thornton, the tallest asked.
8: Yes, Tuffy acknowledged. A chunk of the door frame and wall above the door vanished with a roar and a hissing pop. The three men looked up at the gap. Ignoring what was impossible, the tallest man returned his attention to Tuffy and continued.
15: We have information that you are in this country illegally.
10: Oh, Tuffy said.
8: Beside him, an irregular filmy blue cylinder grew to a length of 4 feet and hung in the air, vibrating. The three men backed away on the porch. In the middle of the cylinder, Pal's head emerged, and below that, his extended arm and hand.
14: It's fun here, Pal said. They're friendly.
10: I believe you, Tuffy said.
8: Mr. Thornton, the tallest man, continued valiantly.
14: Won't you come with me? Pal asked.
8: Tuffy glanced back at Lauren. She gave him a small fraction of a nod, barely understanding what she was assenting to, and he took Pal's hand.
14: Tell them it was all my fault, he said.
8: From his feet to his head, Peter Tuffy was peeled out of this world, air rushed in, half of the brass lamp to one side of the door disappeared. The INS men returned to their car without any further questions, with damp pants and embarrassed, deeply worried expressions. They drove away, leaving Lauren to contemplate the quiet. They did not return. She did not sleep for 3 nights, and when she did sleep, Tuffy and Pal visited her and put the question to her.
10: Thank you, but I prefer it here, she replied.
14: It's a lot of fun, the boy insisted. They like music.
8: Lauren shook her head on the pillow and awoke. Not very far away, there was a whistling, tinny kind of sound, followed by a deep vibration. To her, it sounded like applause. She took a deep breath and got out of bed to retrieve her notebook.
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0: the strange adventure of men who dared the unknown through interplanetary space, worlds apart.
1: And one thing more, Johnson. Your new Alimoid spacesuit has been tested and it's everything you claimed it to be. Light, pliable, fireproof, a splendid product. We'll want 50 of them in time for the next space flight 3 weeks from now. Can you make it? Excellent. Good luck, Johnson. Yes?
2: Your son is here, Mr. Granger. He wants to see you.
1: Jim here? Well, tell him I can. Oh, all right, send him in.
2: Yes, sir.
1: And Miss Ames, tell Robert he can start punching tape for the mechanical pilot on Flight 17.
2: Yes, Mr. Granger.
3: Hello, Dad.
1: How are you, Jim?
3: Dad, I've come to ask a favor. Big favor.
1: Well, talk fast, son. I'm very busy. What is it you want?
3: I want to be assigned to Flight 17.
1: What? Flight 17? To Neptune? Well, are you crazy?
3: No, Dad. I've been thinking about this for months.
1: Well, you can stop thinking about it right now. There's no opening for you, son.
3: I happen to know there is, Dad. Golding's down with a bad case of acceleration bends. They'll need a new rocket engineer.
1: But you're too young, too green.
3: I've done 42 experimentals and 3 moon hops. I'm ready.
1: Ready? Well, this is an uncharted trip, Jim. A trailblazer. You know what happened to the first flight to the moon, don't you?
3: Yes, sir. Crashed on the lip of a giant crater.
1: Yes, and the first ship that tried to reach Mars.
3: Went haywire and shot off into deep space.
1: And still you want to make this first flight to Neptune?
3: Yes, sir.
1: Well, you have courage, son. I'll say that. But you're not going.
3: Why not?
1: Jim, it's not up to me. Captain Roberts chooses his own rocket engineer. You know, all I do is okay the man he selects.
3: Then I guess I'll be making the flight. You see, I persuaded Captain Roberts to select me.

0: Captain Roberts on spaceship Phoenix on flight to Neptune, calling Marshal Granger, Control Station 2. Roberts calling Granger. Are we still in contact? Roberts calling Granger. Do you read
1: us? Granger, Control Station 2. We read you, Roberts. We're still in contact. Go ahead, Roberts.
0: Ready to report, sir.
1: Proceed.
0: At the end of 120 hours of flight, conditions are entirely normal. Crew and passengers have passed safely through 5 accelerations. We are cruising now at a speed of 12 galactic miles per second.
1: Excellent, Roberts. Continue.
0: Astrogation reading. Take it, Sandy.
2: 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Our position in space-time units, 17 hours, 4 minutes to the Mars-Jupiter axis, sector G. 23 degrees off the plane of the ecliptic.
1: Exactly on course, Lawson. Well done.
0: 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Take it, Jim.
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1: Good work, son. Congratulations, all of you. Keep it up.
0: Thank you, sir. Signing off. Hi. Everything okay back in the lounge, Jim?
4: Oh, quiet a few minutes ago when I passed through.
0: How about that chess game? Those two physicists still at it?
4: They're in no hurry. 50,000 miles to a move.
0: Real thriller. And the music lovers?
4: Wearing a groove in Beethoven's Fifth.
5: You know, I don't see how anybody...
0: Dick. Yes?
2: Watch your controls, pal. We've been swinging off course.
0: Off course? Well, you're nuts, lad. I haven't taken my eye off the chart for a second. We've been right on the line.
2: I'm telling you, we're off course, Dick. 6 points. Better bring her back.
0: You sure, Sandy?
2: Am I sure?
0: Oh, sorry, Sandy. Stupid question. Stand by for directional correction.
6: Standing by.
0: Lateral deviation, 6.2. Speed, 12. Magnetic index, gamma 5.
6: Port side and auxiliary rockets, 5, 7, 13, 15. Ready to discharge. Discharge.
0: Well, that's that. I still don't understand.
2: Wait a minute, Dick. Something wrong.
0: Huh? Wrong? What do you mean?
2: We're off again.
0: What are you talking about?
2: We swung into line for a second, then we pulled right out again.
0: Oh, but that's impossible, Sandy. There isn't any wind drift or current out here in space. Anything in motion moves in a straight line until it comes within the magnetic field of some body.
2: That's what I'm afraid of, Dick. I think we're caught in the toe of some tremendous mass.
0: Now what mass, Sandy? The sun, Mars, Jupiter, everything's where it belongs, isn't it? There aren't any unknown bodies floating about.
2: Maybe there are.
0: Maybe
2: there...
0: Like what, Sandy?
2: A comet.
0: A comet?
2: Yeah, a comet. That's what it must be. A wild, uncharted comet from outer space.
6: Look, Dick. The atmosphere gauge is way up. We're not flying through a vacuum. There's something else out there now. Some sort of atmosphere.
2: Gas. Hot gas is forming the tail of the comet.
0: You're right, Sandy. Listen. Hot gas is another thing, too.
6: Sounds like pellets of some kind. Stone.
2: They're fragments. Meteorites. All trailing behind the comet. We're caught, Dick. Caught right in the middle of it.
0: The ship is beginning to spin.
2: We'll be dragged clean out of the solar system, perhaps out of the galaxy.
0: Well, maybe not, Sandy. There's one chance. Maybe we can blast ourselves free. Alert. Alert. All personnel to emergency acceleration couches. Prepare to discharge all port side rockets.
7: Yeah, do you know what you're doing? 127 rockets going off at once. Or you'll blow us a bit.
0: Our only chance, Jim. Here goes. 5 seconds. Discharge.

0: 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That is all.
1: Where are you, son? Where are you?
2: Sandy, get up. Come on, man. I'll just... No. Sandy. Dead.
3: Dick, you're all right. Thank God.
2: Yes, Jim, I'm all right. But Sandy...
3: I know. Head cracked against the control panel. Three passengers are dead, but we're out of it, Dick. Something threw us clear of the comet, some centrifugal force.
2: Help me up, Jim, quick. Give me the control panel.
3: Take it easy, Dick. All right. Here we go.
2: Oh, my head. Jim, how's the power plant?
3: Half the rocket engines are out.
2: And the boosters?
3: Seem to be okay.
2: Good. We got enough to operate on.
3: Maybe.
2: What do you mean?
3: The nuclear overdrive is shot.
2: Shot?
3: Smacked by a meteorite.
2: Jim, we got to find out where we are. We can't afford to waste a unit of power. Do you know anything about astrogation?
3: Not a thing. Beyond the moon, I'm lost.
2: Oh, that's great. A crippled ship lost somewhere in space and a dead astrogator to show us the way.
3: I'll have to make a wild stab at our position. What's your guess, Dick?
2: Well, how can I guess? We may be near Neptune or way out near some far-off galaxy. Let's take a crack at that radio relay. Maybe
3: I... I've been trying all along. Can't raise a thing.
2: Well, keep trying. It's our only chance.
4: I'll take a look through the port, see if I can make out anything.
0: Spaceship Phoenix calling Earth stations Mars, Jupiter, Earth. 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
4: Can't recognize a star, a planet, an astral body. 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
0: Spaceship Phoenix, can you hear us? 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
4: How long is it since we blanked out?
0: Can't say, Dick. All our instruments went haywire. Spaceship Phoenix, flight 17 for Neptune in distress. Are we coming through? Answer us. We may have...
3: Dick, listen.
5: 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We hear you.
3: We've got him. They heard us.
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2: We've landed, Jim. We made it.
3: Don't I know it. Come on, pal. Out you go.
2: Oh, take your time. We're in no rush now.
3: You may not be, but I am. In a rush to get down and kiss good old terra firma. Oh, boy, does this air smell good.
2: What a spaceport, Jim. I didn't know we had anything anywhere that looked like this.
3: I don't care what it looks like. All I know is that...
2: Here comes someone.
6: Hello. Hello there. I'm Captain Roberts of the Phoenix. Are we glad to see you?
7: Stand where you are.
2: Hey, what's the idea?
6: Well, you don't understand. I said I'm...
7: Don't move. Captain Roberts, you and your crew and your passengers are all under arrest. Elfin Smith, take over the ship and seal all the exits. No one is to leave. Captain Roberts, you and your companion come this way, please.
8: By what authority are we being held prisoners? I want to know. I have the right to demand to know.
7: Captain Roberts, you're hardly in a position to demand anything.
8: Well, what is my position, sir?
7: The title is Commander. Commander Dystra.
8: Commander? Commander, you know that you will be held responsible for any harm to my passengers or ship.
7: There's no cause for alarm, Captain.
8: Or threats.
7: Simply holding you here at Green Valley for a short while, till we check your credentials.
8: You've inspected our ship. You know we carry no contraband. Since when does an American have to have his credentials checked in his own country?
7: I've already explained to you that this entire area, all 500 square miles of it, is government property, devoted exclusively to secret research projects.
8: Now, is it perfectly obvious why we can't allow you and your passengers to walk about freely? Maybe, but it isn't obvious why we're not allowed to use the visiphone. Why we can't call our base, report our safe landing.
7: Perhaps not, Captain Roberts. But then, government regulations often are obscure.
8: Commander Dystra, we were met with guns and suspicion. Now, you say that was because secret research is going on. Yet when you contacted us above the Earth's atmosphere, you offered to bring us in here. Why did you make that offer if you didn't want us here?
7: Would you rather be back in space, floundering about in your crippled craft?
8: That can be arranged. You haven't answered my question.
7: We brought you in for two reasons. First, to save your lives, if you turned out to be harmless. Second, because it is our policy to apprehend all craft entering our space sector.
8: We have enemies. For the high-handed methods you use, I can see why.
7: Not high-handed, Captain Roberts. During your detainment here, you and your company will be accorded full courtesy.
8: We appreciate your courtesy, but we demand the right to contact Chicago here, now, and on that visiphone.
7: I'm sorry, that is impossible. Donna.
9: Yes, Commander Dystra?
7: Arrange for suitable accommodations for Captain Roberts and his crew. The interview is closed.
8: Commander Dystra,
7: that is all, Captain. Send out a special bulletin to the Science Institute, to all chiefs of the following departments: astrogation, navigation, anthropology, astronomy. Is there anywhere in this solar system or in adjoining constellations a body known as Planet Earth or America? Is there any community, area, or experimental station known as Chicago?

0: won't do it, Dick. I won't take this lying down.
1: No? What are you going to do about it?
0: I'll think of something. I'm certainly not going to sit around twiddling my thumbs while the great Dystra checks our credentials.
1: I don't like the looks of this place any better than you do. Sacred project, he says. For all we know, it may be the headquarters of some gangster out there.
0: There are a lot of things about this Green Valley setup that bother me. Nothing definite. I just get a feeling that everything's a little light.

0: setup that bothered me. Nothing definite. I just get a feeling that everything's a little lopsided. As if I were looking at it through a Coney Island mirror.
1: Oh, easy now, Jim. You'll be going bats if you...
0: Take it. I've got it.
1: Got what?
0: That visiphone. If we can get into Dystra's office some way, we can phone home.
1: Oh, no, no. You're way off, Jim. There isn't a chance in a million.
0: Why not? This room's not locked. They finished work for the day. We saw everybody leave.
1: All right. All right, we'll try it. But, Jim, watch your step with you. I feel sort of responsible for you.
2: Here's the office. So far, so good.
1: Try the door.
2: Open.
1: Inside fast. It's very dark in here. But...
2: Now, where was that visiphone?
1: Oh, it's right here. Put the call in, but don't light the scanning cone. I'll use this pocket flash.
0: You listen for anyone approaching. Here goes.
3: Your call, please.
4: Get me Marshall Granger in Chicago.
3: Chicago? Where is that?
4: Chicago, Illinois, USA. Come on, operator.
3: USA? What place is that near?
4: Didn't you hear me? I said USA.
3: I will check it, sir. If you...
1: I'm coming, Jim. Drop it quick. We'd better get out. There's two ladies in the corridor. Stand back here in the corner.
5: Hello? Hello? Someone is here. Please come forward. I know you are here. I can hear your heartbeats. There are two of you there in the back. Please come forward. Oh, this is very childish. Now, that is better. Now we can put on the lights.
6: Good evening, Commander Dystra.
5: Captain Roberts.
6: Congratulations, sir. A very impressive trick, hearing a heartbeat across a 40-foot room.
5: Trick? Not at all, sir. If it seems strange to you, your hearing must be impaired.
6: You know why we're here, I suppose.
5: It's obvious. You're trying to use the visiphone against orders. You gentlemen have abused your privileges as guests. From now on, you will be held prisoners under lock and key.

0: I've brought you your food, gentlemen.
1: It's about time.
2: Wow, this is a fancy touch. A woman jailer.
0: My name is Dawna, Captain Roberts. I'm Commander Dystra's assistant. We just remembered you hadn't had any food tonight.
1: That's very touching. Thank you very much.
2: Now, take it easy, Jim. She's just carrying out orders. Dawna, it was very kind of you to bring us this food, but there's something we need even more.
0: Well, what is it?
2: We need some information. We're going mad.
0: Well, if there's anything I can tell you...
2: Anything. You can start talking now and continue all night. First, where is this place? Where are we?
0: You're in Green Valley, Captain.
2: Green Valley, Green Valley. Where is Green Valley? What continent is it on? What is it bounded by?
0: I'm sorry, I can't answer that.
1: You're wasting your breath, Dick. She won't talk.
2: Then tell me this. How long have you been here?
0: All my life. I was born here 57 years ago.
2: You look like 20. How old is Dystra?
0: 92.
2: And he can hear a heartbeat at 40 paces?
0: My hearing's even better. Listen. Do you hear the dogs barking in the distance?
1: Nuts. Either these people are a terrific hoax or we've wandered into some weird out-of-this-world madhouse. Good night, Dawna.
0: Good night, gentlemen. I wouldn't try anything foolish.
2: Shangri-La. Yes, that's where we must be. The place someone wrote about back in the 20th century. If you ask me,
3: Granger.
2: It's probably the place.
3: Yes, Dick, yes, listen.
2: Huh?
3: Granger. Roberts. The window. There's someone below. Hello there. Who is it?
4: It's me, Reynolds.
2: Reynolds, the chess-playing physicist.
3: Reynolds, how'd you get out? What are you doing down there?
4: I escaped while the others distracted the guard. I'm making a dash for it.
2: Dash for what, Reynolds?
4: There's a small plane at the far end of the field. I spotted it this afternoon. Will you come with me?
3: It's pitch black out there. You'll never find it.
4: I'll find it if I have to feel my way.
2: You're mad, Reynolds.
4: We've got to get away, Roberts. Don't you understand? This place, it's unnatural. I've seen things that have made my hair stand on
2: end. Now, Reynolds, listen to me. Don't go now. Perhaps tomorrow everything will be
4: all right. No, not tomorrow, now. Are you coming, Roberts? Ranger?

0: Very well. When I come back with help, I hope you're still alive.
1: Now, wait, Reynolds. Come back.
2: Gone.
3: Oh, I hope he knows what he's
4: doing. Dr. Reynolds, you are out of bounds.
2: That's Dyster.
4: Come back, Dr. Reynolds. We cannot permit you to go any further. Last warning, Dr. Reynolds. Do not go near that plane.
2: There isn't a light on anywhere. How do they know where Reynolds is?
4: Station sir. Stop that man.
5: I think you're foolish to refuse the food we've been sending you. You haven't eaten all day.
2: Please put it down, Dawn, and go away.
5: Commander Dyster wishes me to express his regret. The injury to Dr. Reynolds was most unfortunate.
2: Tell Commander Dyster he'll pay for this. Tell him I said...
5: The electronic beam merely paralyzes temporarily. It leaves no permanent mark. Dr. Reynolds will recover.
2: How did they manage to hit him in the dark?
5: Well, I don't understand. We see very well in the dark. Well, good night, gentlemen. Please eat your food. Commander Dyster will be offended if you don't.
1: Mustn't offend Dyster, must we? Well, here goes this tray out of...
3: Him, wait. It's foolish, really. We'll only get weak if we don't eat. Too weak to help ourselves if an opportunity comes along.
2: Yeah, I guess you're right. Feel a little lightheaded already. Hand me that jug of milk.
3: Oh, yeah. Pour one for me, too, dear. 3 days we've been here, and he could have checked our credentials a dozen times.
2: There. Happy landing.
3: Bottoms up.
1: Jim, look out.
2: Well, what is it, Dick? Why'd you knock the glass out of my hand?
3: Did you see the color of that milk? Green.
2: Green? Green milk?
3: Poison, that's all I can think of.
2: Of course. Please eat your food, she kept saying. Come on, let's open that window and get rid of this tray.
1: Here goes. Compliment to Jim Granger.
3: What?
2: When is it going to land? I didn't hear a sound.
3: Did you see it as it went down? That heavy metal tray, that big jug, the glasses, they didn't fall, Jim. They sort of floated down.
2: As if somebody had messed around with the force of gravity.
3: They reduced the pull of the earth here at Green Valley, Dick.
2: Maybe that's one of their secret projects, an anti-gravitational force.
1: Dick, I'm going to find out.
2: What are you climbing up on that windowsill for?
1: And if it works for a tray full of dishes, why won't it work for me? I'm going to jump out, Dick. There's only one way to find out. Take a big jump. Just walking around doesn't give the answer.
2: It's 3 stories. You'll land smack on those rocks below.
1: Well, if I make it, you follow. And if I don't...
2: Now, don't do it. Wait, don't jump.
1: Hold on, Dick. I'll be seeing you.

0: Jim. Jim, you there?
1: Here I am, Dick.
0: Hey, we made it, all right.
2: I can't believe it. You hurt?
0: Just a bruise. It was like a jolt at the end of a parachute jump.
2: I think I'm going out of my mind, Jim. All those fantastic things that have happened since we landed here. The visiphone operator who never heard of Chicago or the USA.
1: And Dyster could hear a heartbeat across the room. And see in the dark.
2: Donna, 57 years old, looking like a chorus girl.
1: Green milk.
2: And a reduced gravitational pull.
0: I don't like it. I want to get out.
2: And there's our ship out in the middle of the spaceport, prepared and ready to go.
0: Hey, maybe we could... Dick. I just noticed something.
2: Yeah?
0: Last night it was pitch dark, but now...
2: Now there's a full moon. What's so strange about that?
0: Take another look at that sky. There. Over the rim of the horizon.
2: Another moon. A second moon. What fools we've been. Don't you see what this means? We're not on the Earth at all. We've landed on some alien planet. We must get to Dystra at once.
3: Yes, that is it. That explains the things that puzzled us. Your reference to Chicago, to the Earth. The small, strange differences between us.
0: It's not the differences that bother me now, Dystra. It's the uncanny, incredible similarity between your planet and ours.
4: Is it so incredible, Captain Roberts? We've shown you our astronomical charts. Our planet, Vesta, is exactly opposite the Earth, on the other side of the sun.
0: Yeah, that's why we never discovered each other.
4: We are 90 million miles distant from the sun. You are...
3: 93 million miles. Well, no doubt both planets split off from the sun at the same time. Vesta is a little smaller than the Earth, and that fact, plus its nearer distance to the sun, gives us less gravity, but otherwise our development has paralleled yours completely.
0: Even in appearance and culture and language, you've reached precisely the same stage of development we have.
3: Which simply proves, Granger, that similar conditions may produce the same results.
2: One thing still bothers me.
3: Yes?
2: How do you stay so young, so vigorous?
3: That, it is simple. We live in peace and harmony. Our only concern is interplanetary threats.
1: That's why you were so rough on us.
3: Precisely.
2: Well, now that we understand each other, may I use your visiphone?
3: You want to call Chicago?
2: No. I want to call our crew and passengers and tell them to get ready for the journey

0: 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Be sure to listen.
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0: From the far horizons of the unknown come tales of new dimensions in time and space. 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
1: X minus one.
0: Tonight, The Native Problem by Robert Sheckley. But first, hear this.
2: This is Marion Baker of Atlanta, Georgia. As a teacher, there is a problem that I feel quite acutely. I know most of you think I'm speaking of low salaries or inadequate school facilities. True, both of these situations should be remedied. But actually, what I would like to speak to you about is something which should be quite close to you as parents. Each day in your community, there are quite probably children who will miss valuable days in school simply because of preventable illnesses. It's all very easy to speak of the normal winter cold, but such things as hot breakfasts, good lunches, adequate clothing, and shoes can do more than any yet-to-be-discovered miracle drug in keeping our children warm and healthy and in class. Look into your school system this fall when your youngsters go back to school, but give equal consideration to the way in which you look after your children's needs.

0: Now, X-1 and tonight's story, The Native Problem.
1: To begin with, my name is Edward Danton. I've always been a misfit. Oh, that's all right. I'm not sensitive about it. In fact, I've grown rather proud of it. I just don't fit in the modern 22nd century world. There was no place in all of New York City, from Norfolk to Bangor, where I felt at home. And it was the same in every other great city complex on Earth. In school, I took such elementary subjects as group acculturation, sibling fit, values recognition, and folkways judgment. There was only one thing to do. As practically every misfit in the past century had done, I decided to migrate to deep space and find a place where I could call my soul my own. I told my best friend Al Trevor of my plan.
2: Good night. You're really going, Ed?
1: That's right, Al. Just as far from this solar system as I can get.
2: But why, man?
1: You've played 12-handed bridge with me, Al. Huh. You know what a dope I am at mass dancing. I'm a misfit. I want to get away. And it's not like in the days when the ships used the old Michelson drive. With these new GM subspatial torque converters where we can travel in a matter of months what used to take them 30 or 40 years.
2: Well, I hate to see you go.
1: One more thing, Al. I'm going to give you my breeding certificate.
2: Oh, now, Ed, we couldn't let you do
1: that. You and
2: that.
1: Myrtle want two children, don't you?
2: Well, we've always wanted to have two, but you mustn't
1: I give... won't need a breeding certificate where I'm going. As a matter of fact, I may even find it impossible to breed at all.
3: Well, that could be rather frustrating, old man.
1: Well, maybe after a while I'll find a girl pioneer. In the meantime, there's always sublimation.
2: True. What substitute have you selected?
1: Vegetable gardening. Might as well be practical, you know.
2: Might as well. Well, old man, good luck and... thanks for that breeding certificate.
1: The next day, I took off for the stars in a government ship. The spot I picked was out in what they call the New Territories. The planet I finally settled for was ideal. A calm, watery place dotted with fertile islands, blessed with a mild, uniform climate, and absolutely uninhabited. When they left me there, I took formal possession and christened the place New Tahiti, for obvious reasons. At first, it was fine. I was busy exploring, growing vegetables, and building a shelter. After that, though, time began to drag. I had to do something. But what? I was marooned on this deserted planet, and it might be years before another Earthship would land here. And then, miraculously, it happened. A ship came out of the skies and headed for a landing on my own private island. It was an ancient Michelson drive job, battered and scored, but bearing a proud legend painted on its nose. The Hutter people, it read, when the ship landed on the beach. I ran out to meet it, forgetting that I must have looked more like a naked savage than a fellow Earthman.
4: Hey, there in the ship!
5: Stop where you are!
4: Welcome to New Tahiti. Boy, am I glad to see you folks. What's the latest news from...
5: Stand back there! Take another step and I'll shoot!
4: What, is something wrong?
5: What's your name?
4: Edward Danton. What's yours?
5: Simeon Smith, military commander of the Hutter people. And this is Jedekiah Franker, my second in command.
6: How come you speak English, boy?
4: Me? Why, I've always spoken English.
6: Where are the others? Where are they hiding?
4: There aren't any others. Just me.
5: I see.
7: Father, can't we come out now?
5: No, get back in the ship, Anita.
7: Then I'll watch from here.
4: Say, she's pretty. Your daughter?
5: Huh.
6: What do you think, Simeon?
5: It's what I expected. Ingratiating, fawning, undoubtedly treacherous.
6: Yeah.
5: His people won't show themselves, you notice?
6: Uh-huh.
5: Probably waiting in ambush. I think an object lesson is in order.
6: Right. Put the fear of civilization into them.
4: Hey, don't point that gun at me.
7: Father, no. He hasn't done anything yet.
6: This way the others will know we mean business.
7: It isn't right.
5: Let him have it, Jedekiah.
4: No, wait! Hey!
5: He's running for the woods. Shoot him, Jedekiah.
4: Okay.
5: Shoot him. We've got to teach these savages who's boss.

You're listening to The Native Problem, tonight's attraction on X-1. Friends, for as many years as any of us can remember, the sadness that polio has brought to so many homes has been almost unparalleled. But a greater sadness than this lies ahead for any who may from now on catch polio, because it may be due to carelessness. Vaccination against polio, the well-known sock shots, is more than 75% effective. And it's due to such vaccination that there was a drop of 47% in polio cases last year. 5 million have had as much as one shot of the vaccine. And please remember that while the first and second shots are helpful, the third shot is necessary for maximum protection. Now, there's plenty of vaccine and the doctors are anxious to cooperate. Remember, the end of polio is at hand, but it takes 3 visits to the doctor to lick it. Can you afford not to go?

0: Now back to X minus one and the native problem.
1: I was just plain lucky to get back to the friendly cover of the forest without stopping a bullet. It was obvious these people were too jumpy just then to listen to reason and believe me when I told them that I was not a native, that I was all alone here. I decided to wait a while. About dusk, I crept through the woods to get as near their ship as I could without being seen. They had come out of their ship. There were several dozen men and women and a few children. They were grouped around a campfire eating. On the edges of the group were several armed men looking toward the woods with apprehension. I watched while their leader, Simeon, stepped into the circle of firelight to address them. I could hear everything he said plainly.
2: Friends, we have come at last to our long-awaited home, our promised land. Behold, a land of milk and honey, a place of bounty and abundance. Was it not worth the long voyage, the constant peril, the endless search?
3: Yes, it was.
2: However, there is an aboriginal people here, naked and savage, undoubtedly cunning, ruthless and amoral, as aboriginals always are. Of these we must beware. We will live in peace with them if they will let us. No one can tell what goes on in a savage heart. Their standards are not ours. Their morals are not ours. We cannot trust them. We must be forever on guard. And if in doubt, we must shoot first. Remember, land too.
1: This was not going to be easy. I decided not to try another approach that night. The next morning, as they were bustling about unloading their spaceship, I walked down to the beach and headed straight for them with my hands held out to show them that they were empty. The sentry stopped me at the point of a gun, and in a minute, both Simeon and Jedekiah came running up, covering me with their weapons. I stood still, my flesh creeping in anticipation of the bullets someone might fire at me any minute.
2: So you have come back.
1: I'd like to explain.
2: I am the leader of these people. I am the big chief fella. You, big fella chief, your people?
1: There's no need to talk that way. I told you yesterday. I have no people. There's just me. I speak English.
2: Unless you're honest with me, you're going to regret. Now, where's your tribe?
1: I'm an Earthman. Are you deaf? Can't you tell by the way I talk?
2: Now, listen, you...
4: Excuse me, Simeon. I don't believe I have met your friend.
2: Professor Baker, this savage here claims to be an Earthman.
4: Oh? You are an Earthman?
1: That's right. My name is Edward Danton. Only a few months ago, I left Earth on a spaceship.
4: How was it powered?
1: By a GM subspatial torque converter.
2: What do you think, Professor?
4: It's amazing. Truly amazing. His grasp of colloquial English bespeaks a fairly high level of intelligence, which points up a phenomenon frequently met with in savage societies, namely, an unusually well-developed power of mimicry. Our friend Danta, as his original uncorrupted name must have been, will probably be able to tell us many tribal legends and myths.
1: Oh, come off it, Professor. I'm an Earthman.
4: No, no, my poor friend, you are not. Obviously, you have met an Earthman. Some trader, I dare say, stopping for repairs.
5: We saw signs that a spaceship once landed here, Professor.
4: Oh, confirmation of my hypothesis.
1: That was the government ship that dropped me off here.
4: It is interesting to note how his almost plausible story lapses into myth at various crucial points. He claims this ship was powered by a GM subspatial torque converter. Now, this is a nonsense syllabification, since the only deep space drive is the Nicholson. He also claims that the journey from Earth was made in a matter of months, since his untutored mind cannot conceive of a journey lasting for years. Yet we know that no space drive, even theoretically, can reach here from Earth in less than 30 or 40 years.
1: Then GM must have been developed after you left Earth. How long have you been gone?
4: The Hutter ship left Earth 120 years ago. We are mostly fourth and fifth generation.
2: Now, come on, Danta. Where's your tribe? Why are they hiding?
1: This is preposterous. What can I do to convince you I'm from Earth?
2: That's enough. We won't stand for back talk from natives. Where are your people?
1: There's only me.
5: Maybe a taste of the black snake whip will loosen his tongue.
2: Later, Jedekiah. His tribe will come around for handouts. Natives always do.
5: Then let's put him to work. Danta, you can join that work gang over there unloading supplies.
1: No, thanks. I'll go back.
5: Chief said no back talk. Why are you natives always so bone lazy? You'll be paid as soon as we unload the beads and calico. Now get to work.
1: What could I do? I joined the work gang and unloaded the ship. By 8 PM, we had finished. I sneaked off to sit beside a mountain spring near the ship. In a few minutes, Anita, the pretty girl I had noticed the day before, came and sat beside me.
3: Hello, Danton. Oh.
1: Anita, do you think I'm a native?
3: What else can I think? Everyone knows how fast a spaceship can travel.
1: Times have changed since your people left Earth. By the way, they weren't in space all that time, were they?
3: No, they originally settled on a planet called Land 2. But there was a native rebellion. We barely managed to escape.
1: In that case, I can understand why they're so nervous about aboriginals.
3: Oh, but don't worry, Dada. Things will be better when the council takes over.
1: Who are they?
3: A council of elders. They're men of goodwill who detest violence. And if you and your people are really peaceable...
1: I haven't any people.
3: Yes, I know. But if you and your people are really peaceable, you're sure to prosper under the rule of the elders.
1: It was no use. I couldn't even convince her. But as we sat together and talked, I began to forget my problems. I was enchanted by her. I think she liked me, too. After a while, as though it were the most natural thing in the world, she was in my arms. And I was kissing her.
5: What's going on here?
3: Oh, Zedekiah.
5: You. You're a disgrace to your people. Are you out of your mind, girl? You can't mess around with a dirty native and keep your self-respect.
1: Now, just a minute, you.
5: Shut up. As for you, you've got to learn something and learn it good. Natives don't fool around with hotter women. I'm going to impress that little lesson on you right here and now.
3: Zedekiah, don't.
1: I've had enough from you.
3: You struck him.
1: Well, he tried to hit me first. Get up, Zedekiah. You're not hurt.
5: Oh, my jaw. Help! Help! The natives are revolting! Help!
1: Well, that did it. People began to shout and run all over the place. Anita tried to calm them down, but it was no use. I took to the brush just before they turned a machine gun on me. And all that night I hid, while armed parties went crashing through the woods, shouting and firing at shadows. It was a nightmare.
5: There goes one.
2: Quick, they're behind us. Turn the machine gun.
5: Got him.
2: No, they got away. Look, look there in the trees. Fireman, fire!

0: It was like that all night long. By morning, I was exhausted, and so were they. I hid in the jungle and waited. I don't know what for. And then, along about the middle of the day, I saw Anita. I thought she was alone at first, and I knew she was looking for me. I stepped out in the trail in front of her.
1: Oh, it's you, Denton.
0: Anita, I... There are men back there.
1: It's all right. They won't harm you. They came to guard me. Danta, are you all right?
0: Guard you from me?
1: They don't know you as I do. At the council meeting today, I told them the truth.
0: You did?
1: I told them the fight wasn't your fault. I told them you were only defending yourself. And Jedekiah lied. No pack of natives attacked him. It was only you. And I told them this.
0: At last. Did they believe you?
1: Oh, yes. I explained that the native attack came later.
0: Native attack? Now, look, there wasn't any attack, Anita. There couldn't be. There aren't any natives. I could tell right then it was no use trying to convince anyone, even the girl I loved. It was then that I deceded back to her people and waited for a time just to make them nervous. Then, the next morning, I came striding into the middle of the Hutter camp.
2: Halt! One step more and I'll kill you.
0: I want to see Simeon.
3: All right, Jedekiah, I'll take over. Here I am, Danta.
2: Shall I shoot him, Simeon?
3: No, let him speak. Go on, Danta, what is it?
0: I have come here to bring you a declaration of war.
3: What?
2: I'll kill him now.
1: What is it? What's happened? Oh, Danta, what is it?
3: It's war.
1: But I begged with you to bring peace to your people.
0: They wouldn't listen. It's war. All the tribes are gathering from every outlying island.
3: How many are there?
0: Many thousands, 50 or 60. We will fight to the death.
3: Danta, wait. Surely we can reach an agreement. Why shed all this blood?
0: There is a way.
3: I thought so. What do you want?
0: Equal rights.
3: Yes, yes. What else?
0: That is all. Except, naturally, an alliance between the ruling clan of the Hutters and the ruling clan of New Tahiti. In short, a marriage.
2: Never. We'll fight. Even though we're wiped out.
1: We can't. We wouldn't have a chance. Accept, Father. Accept before it's too late.
3: How can I accept? Where could I find a Hutter woman who would sacrifice herself for a marriage like that?
1: Why don't you ask me?

so it came about. Anita and I were married and were very happy. The Hutters, too, prospered in their new land, and soon they began to build up a thriving new civilization. Anita and I and our family moved to one of the more remote islands, where we weren't so much in the thick of things. Sometimes people would come to see us, ask me to talk about my people, and I would tell them how they could not stand the white man's civilization, and how they died off, all but me. It always made them feel very guilty, and somehow I liked to watch them squirm. As I said, I've always been a misfit.

Fred Collins again. I'll have another word about X-1 in a moment. 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The man worthwhile couldn't be allowed to smile. If he ever laughed at himself, the entire ship and crew were as good as dead. 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X-1 has brought you The Native Problem, a story written by Robert Sheckley and adapted for radio by William Welch. Featured in the cast were John Thomas, Joseph Bolan, James Dukas, Ellen Muir, Charles Webster, and Alan Bergman. Your announcer, Fred Collins. X-1 was an NBC Radio Network production.

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It always bothers me when people travel to foreign places and won't make the slightest effort to learn the language. If Anna had only picked up a few words of Greek, she might have understood what the old lady was saying. She might have had the sense then not to get in the white boat with the blue sails. But Anna had never bothered with other people's languages. And on this trip, she was too busy trying to hide, trying to get away, always running, afraid of being recognized. She forgot that there's one person you can never escape from, even if you go to the furthest corner of the earth.

0: Ireland. Dear Mara, having a lovely time here.
1: Will it be a beer this time, miss?
2: A Guinness, please.
1: I'll fetch you a pint of the best Guinness you'll taste this side of heaven.
0: I may just decide to stay forever. Send cash when sale is complete. Love, Anna.
1: Your Guinness.
0: Thank you.
1: And here's our landlord himself wanting to speak to you.
0: P.S. They're such kind, friendly people.
3: Miss Woods, could I have a little word? Come into the wee room at the back, if you don't mind.
0: Oh, sure. Just a minute, I'll bring my drink.
4: You've been enjoying your stay with us.
0: Oh, very much. I was just writing to my friend.
4: Your friend in Toronto?
0: Yes, but...
4: You had a few people in your room last night.
0: Just a little party.
4: A little party, was it? Well, you see, we've had complaints.
0: Well, there wasn't much noise.
4: If it's a party you're wanting, you know, we've a private room.
0: Oh, well, thank you. Next time.
4: And that's not all, Miss Woods, is it?
0: Mm-hmm.
4: I've had the Garda around.
0: The Garda?
4: The police.
0: The trial is over.
4: I'm asking no questions. We're just not too keen here in these border places on people with two names. More than one surname. You've one name on your passport and you call yourself another.
0: I can explain that.
4: I don't want to know. I want you to leave.
0: I paid my bill.
4: Do you think we've not got enough trouble here, but you have to go holding secret meetings in my hotel?
0: Dear Mara, I wish you could see this dear little cottage I've rented in Yorkshire. It's made of stone and has huge slabs of slate for a roof. It was built in the 18th century, but it's very cheerful. I feel totally secure. There are no ghosts here.
5: Hello.
0: Oh!
5: I didn't mean to startle you.
0: Sorry, I was writing a letter and you...
5: You look as if you'd seen a ghost.
0: Oh, no, I'm fine. Sit down. I'll make some coffee. I've got some cookies.
5: Thanks, but I can't stay. I just came to ask if you'd like to come for a hack on the moors tomorrow. Robin and I are setting off about 9. And you're here alone.
0: So far the natives
5: sure.
0: have been friendly, Mara. In spite of what they say about Yorkshire folk. I've been invited to go walking with my next door neighbor.
1: Mary and I have lived here all our lives. Except for years in college. We decided to buy a house here and drive into Leeds to work.
0: Oh, I can understand that. It's very beautiful here.
5: Are you planning to stay long, Anna?
0: Perhaps. I don't know.
1: You haven't got a job or a husband to go back to?
5: Robin.
0: No, it's all right. Actually, I'm just traveling. I had a rather traumatic time. My husband left me and I gave up my job.
1: Oh.
5: What kind of work do you do, Anna?
0: I am a dancing instructor.
1: Oh, what kind of dance?
0: Modern, mainly.
5: Leave it, Rob. It's none of our business.
0: What? Oh, what's wrong?
5: Robin's sister in Toronto wrote to him about some court case.
1: You seem to be hiding from something.
0: Oh.
6: If Anna had only had the sense to move on then, she could have left that village like any other visitor, unremarked. As it is, they're still talking about her to this day. She couldn't resist telling Robin and Mary the whole story.
0: You see, the whole gang gathered at our place every Saturday. It was a great house for parties, my parents' old house. Lots of space, and everybody brought something, and we'd really let ourselves go. We were all very open with each other, you know?
6: As if these two nice, liberal-minded Yorkshire teachers might have the power of absolution. At least they promised not to tell anyone else, and she believed them.
0: I lived in that neighborhood all my life, and not one person stood up for me. They were narrow-minded, mean, and all our friends, the people who came to my parties, not one good word, can you believe it?
1: People get scared.
0: My only friend in the world is Mara. And I met her in the corridor at the courthouse.
5: You've had an awful time.
0: I'm only looking for a quiet place to live.
5: You'll find it here. We'll look after you.
1: Oh. Mm.
6: But Anna was never a person to sit around being looked after. She had this fatal urge to repay her social debts.
0: Dear Maura, the people here have been so kind to me. I've really settled in. I give dancing lessons twice a week in the village hall, and I'm earning a little money. They accept me for myself. So I'm planning a little get-together at Christmas. Just my way of saying thank you. I'll decorate the hall with holly and laurel leaves, and I found a group that will come and play for a few drinks.
6: Anna was one of nature's party givers. When she was little, she used to spend hours setting up her dolls with tiny plates and cups, pouring tea for them, cutting up cubes of cake. In high school, she wanted to be Miss Popularity, so when her parents were out, she had these great parties. Not the usual beer and pizza affairs, but parties with hard liquor and whatever else anybody wanted. It never occurred to her that there might be easier and cheaper ways to win friends and influence people. Even at this point in her life, when one party too many had cost her so much, her job, her husband, the life of a friend, here she was doing it again.
2: What has she put in this store?
7: Help yourselves, there's more. There's plenty more where that came from.
8: I'm ready for the show.
7: Come on, another glass for Jim.
9: Oh, I like that.
10: We're very grateful to you, Professor Bates, for being with us this afternoon, and to all your listeners who phoned in with queries and comments. Next week, we'll be talking about being afraid of the dark. Till then...
0: Look, I've said I'm sorry. You know, I mean... People were having a good time. What's wrong with that?
1: Jim Harper's gone home to his mother.
5: If all you wanted was sex, Anna...
0: Oh!
1: You should have gone to Leeds.
5: It'd be very unsettling, this, for the village, for a long time.
0: You know, I really think this is your problem, not mine.
1: The folk in this village live nice, harmonious lives. They get on with their work. They don't do things on weekends that make them afraid to look each other in the face on Monday mornings.
0: I don't believe this!
5: We're not like that round here.
0: Well, some of you were like it on Saturday night.
1: There's a train tomorrow at 7:13 a.m.
0: So medieval, old-fashioned, straight...
1: We don't murder each other at parties.
0: I didn't kill Janice. I told you it was an overdose. I was exonerated.
5: We wanted you to have a chance. You might have settled here, fitted in.
0: It was only a party.
1: Now, that's what you said in court, I believe. Yes. Sleep, sleep.

0: Hello there. I'm Anna Woodside. From Toronto.
1: Anna who?
2: We don't care where you're from.
3: If Anna had taken a closer look at these amazingly colorful characters who'd washed up in this little place in Brittany, she might have decided to return home there and then and face up to life in Toronto.
2: Come on in, Anya.
3: These wanderers did as little work as they could. They welcomed every stranger with joy. They spoke a mixture of languages. They were informal and affectionate.
0: Marsac, Brittany. Dear Maura, only time for a postcard. Marvelous, interesting people. I've got room and board with a German family in exchange for lighthouse work.
4: This morning, Anna, I would like you to change all the beds and clean the kitchen cupboards and make potato salad and keep an eye on little Carl here. We're having a party tonight. I know you like parties, Anna.
0: What do you mean?
4: What should I mean?
0: Well, I've only been here 2 weeks.
4: Well, you keep talking about parties all the time. You talk about the parties you had in that fine house in Toronto.
0: No, I don't. I mean, I don't think I do.
4: And if you could lend me some money for the wine, Anna, Hans is expecting his check at the end of the month.
3: That was another thing all those people in Marsac had in common. They were always expecting a check. And if Anna had even made an effort to brush up on her high school French, she might have heard what they were saying about her.
4: Surprise for you, Anna. Another Canadian. Someone from your own city, Toronto. She's coming to the party tonight. She says to tell you she's a friend of Janice. Anna?
0: No, I'm all right.
4: Give the baby to me. You look as if you might drop him. Oh, Carlchen, come. Sit down, Anna. Tell me if there's something wrong.
0: I'd like my money back, please. The money I lent you and Hans?
4: That was payment for your board, Anna.
0: No, but I was working for you.
4: No, payment.
0: I want my money.
4: Stay for the party, then. Meet a friend of Janice.
5: Come to the party.

0: His little Greek port is 3 hours' horrendous bus ride from Athens. It is a charming and peaceful place. I have managed by sign language to rent a little room in the only inn. I'm eating those wonderful salads. The olive oil is so fresh, and the feta cheese is out of this world. I spend a lot of time by the sea, thinking. What did I do so wrong? I'm not a bad person. I mean, there's a lot of things I'm not guilty of. Last night, I dreamed about Janice. She was wearing that same red dress. Could have happened to anybody, Maura. Couldn't it?
1: This was her chance in this little place to consider the past, come to terms, learn a new language. How many people in their lives have an opportunity to get on intimate terms with Greek peasants? But Anna, what does she do? She searches the place for her own kind, other English speakers.
0: Excuse me, but do you speak English?
2: Yes.
3: Kalimera.
0: Do you know anyone? I mean, has anyone arrived today who speaks English?
4: Please?
0: Not from Canada, but maybe from England or the United States? United States. Anyone who can speak to me? I've got some fantastic ouzo in my room, and we could buy some cheese and olives and fruit and have a picnic. Anybody?
1: A lot of people, when they travel, don't really take in the new scene at all. You hear them everywhere saying, oh, this is so much like Winooski, or wherever. They search eagerly for people they have always known. They might as well stay home. And Anna, amid all this wonderful scenery, was still in Toronto.
0: So they were all at my house. Janice was lying down on the floor, and people did that, you know? I mean, they did as they liked. If they felt like screwing, they went to the bedroom. I mean, it was Saturday night.
1: Saturday night. Poor Anna. We've all been to parties like that. Once. But she'd collected a group of so-called friends who couldn't wait for Saturday at her place. Why didn't she realize that it was Sleaze City?
0: I can still see Janice lying there. For ages, no one took any notice, and then John yelled out, hey, she's not breathing. The judge said I was not to blame.
5: Not to blame for what?
0: For her death.
5: No. Poor Anna.
0: Could you speak English? Oh, thank goodness, I was going crazy. I mean, I could have gone back to Athens, but it's full of people from Toronto. You come back to my place. I'll open a bottle and we can invite some of these other people and you can tell me what they're saying.
5: You must go to the island. To Taxidi Choris Yirismo.
0: Which island?
5: They speak your language there.
0: Where?
5: Out there in the bay. The biggest one. Look.
0: How do I get there?
5: The boat comes to the harbor at first light in the morning.
0: Oh, I don't know. I mean, it looks heavenly, but I can't.
5: It's a white boat. With blue sails.
0: The harbor. Yeah. Yeah, actually, I was beginning to go mad with boredom. Thank you. I'll go pack. You've probably saved my life.
5: A white boat.
0: And it's a pretty exclusive place. I won't find tourists from home.
5: You'll like it there.
0: What's its name again?
5: Taxidi Choris Yirismo.
0: Taxidi Choris Yirismo.
1: Here's Anna sitting in the boat, letting her hand dangle in the water, gazing at the blue sky, the blue sails. Why didn't she notice that there were no other tourists in the boat? That the boatman didn't ask for a fee? That the only other passenger was a pale young man who stared back at the mainland for the entire trip? As usual, she was seeking the next sensation, the next party.
0: I have found it. The absolutely perfect Greek island. Everything is white and clean and smells of fresh herbs. The maid service is silent and efficient. Meals are brought to my little cabin door. As soon as I got here, I had this wonderful feeling that everything's going to be all right. I mean, I'm never going to forget Janice, never, but I can think of her calmly now. And about John leaving me. I'll be home soon, and we'll have the biggest welcome home party in history. Nothing's been said so far about payment or how long I'll stay. They're very trusting. I'm going to see the manager today. Hello. I'm Anna Woods. You're the manager?
2: That's right, Miss Woodside.
0: You know my real name.
2: We know most things.
0: Here, this godforsaken place.
2: We don't like it referred to as godforsaken.
0: No, I'm sorry. Let me explain. Oh, my God. I thought I'd really found somewhere I could finally...
2: Drink this. It'll make you feel better.
0: You know, I like living on that street. I mean, can you see me in the suburbs? And I've been driven out because of a party. I had no idea the stuff was as strong as it was, or anyway, Janice was greedy.
2: I see.
0: I think about Janice every single day. You know, in the papers they made me out to be some kind of hard bitch that didn't care. And all I ever did was provide a place where people could have a good time. I like them to have a good time. Everybody, why not? Life is so goddamn grim.
1: There she is, asking the fatal question, why not? It didn't occur to her to ask why.
0: I guess if we'd gotten help a little sooner, Janice might be alive. But we were all out of it.
2: All having a good time.
0: Sure we were. We're a generation that's grown up afraid. Afraid of war, afraid of being polluted to death. Awful decisions are made for us.
2: So you had parties.
0: Yeah. Look, I came here to lead a quiet life.
2: To get away.
0: I suppose you want me to leave now? Well, let me tell you something. You do that, and I'll tell everybody I know. Word of mouth can do a lot of harm to a place like this.
2: We're not interested in your past, Anna. There's no past here. No one has a history. Only a present.
0: So you don't mind?
2: You'll find us very easygoing.
0: Really? Well, thank you. I haven't met any of the others yet, but I...
2: You will.
0: You have social hours, get-togethers?
2: Whenever you wish.
0: A coffee morning. I could help organize.
2: Certainly.
0: And the ferry?
2: The ferry?
0: If I want to go to one of the other islands or to Athens?
2: There is no ferry.
0: Well, there is. I came here on a boat.
2: The boat only brings people here, Anna. It never takes them away.
0: Oh, I see. It's a joke.
2: We don't go in much for jokes.
0: There's a small plane. Maybe I can call and make a reservation.
2: There is no phone, no plane, no television, no radio. We lead a very quiet life.
0: I can't get off this island?
2: No.
0: This is crazy. I'm not going to stay here. No, I've got to get back. My friend Maura, she'll worry. She'll go to the police. The Minister for External Affairs. She'll come and look for me herself. I'm not going to spend the rest of my days cooped up here.
2: The island measures 9 kilometers by 5. You'll find some very...

0: not going to spend the rest of my days cooped up here.
1: The island measures 9 kilometers by 5. You'll find some very pleasant walks.
0: You can't do this! I won't stay, I won't!
1: The old woman told you the name.
0: Taxiti Horis Yarismo.
1: It means journey without return. You chose to come here, Anna.
0: No. No. No. My friend will find me.
2: Here's another one. You can buy a Greek phrase book in Toronto for less than $10. For her trip to Greece, Maura has brought suntan oil, kaopectate, agarol, demerol, Tylenol, a hairdryer, a copy of War and Peace she'll never read, 10 pairs of bikini briefs in different colors, but no phrase book.
3: Excuse me.
4: Yes, us.
3: But could you tell me... I wonder if you could help me.
5: Yes, us.
3: There's an inn around here, I believe. Thank you. My name's Maura Myers. I'm looking for a young woman called Anna. She was here in February. She's tall, has dark hair.
5: Please.
3: A Canadian woman.
5: Please.
3: Stayed here at your inn.
5: A boat.
3: Sailing? She went for a ride in a boat?
5: Please.
3: Oh, Christ, don't you know any other words?
2: You see, she's angry at him for not knowing her language, and she doesn't speak a solitary word of his.
3: She went out in the bay?
2: Maura managed with signs and far too much money to rent a boat and sail around the harbor one afternoon. It was a lovely day, not too hot. On the shore of the biggest island, she saw several thin, pale figures waving. She waved back. When her 2 weeks were up, she returned to Toronto, and if people inquired about Anna, she shook her head. Anna's former friends, those who were first to arrive at her parties and last to leave, suspect that she's in a foreign jail on a drug charge. They feel, in their smug way, that justice has been done. Anna has paid. They are in the clear.

Ultimate Destination was written and narrated by Rachel Wyatt. The play starred Cordelia Strube as Anna. Also featured in the cast were R.D. Reed, Judith Orban, Maya Ardal, Maria Vakratzis, Wendy Thatcher, Ian D. Clark, and Bob Naismith. Original music for Escape Routes was composed by Wayne Kelso. Technical operations were by Glenn McLaughlin, and sound effects were provided by John Stewart and Jean Sarrazin. Casting consultant was Beth Russell, and the series story editor was Sandra Rabinovich. Ultimate Destination was produced and directed by Ken Gass at Studio G in Toronto. Executive producer of Vanishing Point is William Lane. Next week, tune in for Fingerprints, an exciting 6-part dramatic series based on some unusual recent Canadian crime fiction.

0: orange red gets all of its tang from Seville oranges. What would you rather have for breakfast?
1: Will you have a polo, dear Liza, dear Liza? Will you have a polo, dear Liza, polo?
2: 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I most certainly will. I'll have three or four or maybe more.
1: But you take the old tube.
2: Because they happen to be my tube of polo, dear Henry. Have one.
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1: 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But tonight we bring you a story of a most unpleasant and unexpected guest who came to visit Lord Marley. But first, for Iron Eyes Yeast, Frank Martin.
0: 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No wonder great numbers of men and women who used to suffer from these shortages tell how splendidly ironized yeast tablets have helped them. Often they say it's like a new lease on life. That's right. The name is Ironized Yeast Tablets. And now,
2: lights out, everybody.
3: Waiting. Who does the man think we are, I'm asking?
4: It's like I said to you before we got in here. Try to do a man like his lordship a favor and you'll get it in the neck. That's what I said, and you remember.
3: Well, I'll give him 5 more minutes to do us the honor, and then it's off I am. I want to look at my nets before the tide changes, that I do. Oh, well, all I'm after is to warn him. Then me duty's done.
4: It's wasting time. He won't believe you. You mark my words.
3: Won't believe me and me almost losing my boat to the thing?
4: His lordship will say it was the tar.
3: Now, you listen to me, Joey. I've been fishing in these waters here for more years than you got brains in your head. And I'm telling you it was a...
4: It's his lordship.
3: Oh, looks to be in a blinking temper now, don't he?
5: Well, what is it?
3: If it pleases your lordship, my name is Sam Marley.
5: I know who you are. You're the fellow I caught poaching rabbits last
3: night. Now, wait a minute. You didn't catch me poaching nothing. It's an honest fisherman I am, I'll have you know.
5: Oh, honest, are you? Well, let me tell you, I never forget a face. And if yours isn't the face of the rogue, then
3: oh,
5: I shall...
3: Oh, the rogue, is it? Yeah, that Joey calls me the rogue.
4: Yeah, fine one he is to be talking.
5: Why, you impudent scoundrels. Out of my house. Out of my house.
4: But, your lordship, we want to tell you...
5: You tell me nothing, you thieving rascal.
3: Oh, it's thieving now, is it? For 2 pence, lordship or no lordship, I'd bash that nose of yours so flat it'd look like a pawn.
5: Get out of here.
6: Oh,
5: get out, I say.
6: What is the matter?
5: These scoundrels...
3: We're not scoundrels, you old coot, you.
4: Yeah, we was only trying to warn him that he...
5: Not another word. Out. Out, I say.
4: Come on, Sam. Let's get out of here.
5: Get out of here.
3: Stop.
5: Get out.
3: He calls himself, if he's a gentleman, I'm...
5: Get out, I say. And if you dare trespass on my property again, I'll have the law on your thieving necks. The both of you.
6: There's no need to shout, Charles.
5: Why?
6: They're gone.
5: The infernal rascals.
6: But I don't understand. They spoke of coming here to warn you.
5: Warn me? Nonsense. Some infernal scheme that I didn't even give them a chance to reveal. Loafers. Spoiled by the government dole.
6: But I know those men. Why, they're from the village. Good, honest fishermen.
5: Honest, no good, not one of them. And if they keep up their infernal impudence, this community is going to lose my trade. You can depend on that. We'll never spend another season here. Not if I have anything to say about it. Confounded rascals warning me.
6: All right. We'll drop the entire matter right now. What I can't understand is where's that guest of yours?
5: Hmm?
6: You said he'd be here by 10 o'clock. Look, it's almost noon.
5: My guess. You're true.
6: What is it, Charles?
5: Didn't I tell you?
6: Tell me what, dear?
5: My guest, it's not a man.
6: No?
5: Madeline Kay. You've heard of her?
6: Madeline Kay? No, I'm afraid not. Who is she?
5: It's a matter of business. I couldn't arrange to be in the office, you know, because of our little outing, so I asked Miss Kay to come here Pay frightfully large fees, these Americans, you know.
6: American? Won't you please tell me who she is, Charles?
5: Why, surely you know her, the cinema star.
6: Oh. Oh, the big blonde wench we saw in that Bang Bang Gangster picture.
5: Oh, now, don't talk like that. I forbid it.
6: But the picture was definitely a Bang Bang Gangster picture, my dear Charles. Why, I remember distinctly. At least seven of the gangmen, as Americans say, bit the dust.
5: You have the most outrageous sense of humor. I'm speaking of the woman, my client.
6: Oh, you mean she isn't a blonde wench?
5: Oh, really, my dear. Your choice of words is sometimes most inappropriate. The woman is definitely an artist, and my client.
6: Oh, yes, of course. But was it necessary to have her come here?
5: Why not?
6: Well, this is our home.
5: But I told you it's most important that she consult me. Her financial affairs, you know.
6: No, I don't
5: but
6: know.
5: But I'm trying to tell you. Oh, great Scott, Jane. You're not going to be difficult just because I invited a client out here. Confounded silly suspicions.
6: Now, just a moment, Charles. I have no suspicions.
5: Well, your attitude.
6: And I have no attitude. You've invited this woman here on business, and I assure you I'll do everything in my power to make her stay as pleasant as possible. Will she be here for dinner?
5: to tell you the truth, a...
6: Weekend?
5: Fortnight. You know how those Americans are. Pushing.
6: Fortnight. Very well, Charles. I'll go and tell Jenkins that he should...
7: Charles, here I am.
6: Apparently your guest has already arrived, Charles.
5: Mm-hmm.
6: You better go out and welcome her.
5: Yes, of course. You coming along?
6: Of course.
7: Careful of that luggage, you idiot. If you scratch it, I'll have you repaired.
6: Did you say for a fortnight, Charles? She has enough luggage piled up in the tonneau of that roadster for a permanent invasion.
5: Will she,
7: Charles, how nice. You've come out to your doorstep to welcome me just like a feudal knight or something.
5: Well, by George, Madeline, it's good to see you.
6: Madeline?
5: You said something?
6: No.
5: Yes, Madeline. This is Lady Jane.
6: How do you do?
7: How do you do? Charles, tell me, what do you think of my new car? It's nice, isn't it? You see, I did take your advice.
6: You must be tired after your trip, Miss Kay. The roads aren't any too good.
7: Tired? I'm never tired, am I, Charles? You ought to know. Tried to walk my feet off around the deck, but I wore you down, didn't I?
6: Oh, you met on shipboard during Charles' trip to America?
5: Madeline, you must be tired. A rest before tea, perhaps?
7: Rest? With all that beautiful ocean right there at the end of the lawn? I should say not.
6: Swim?
7: Just what I need. Charles, why don't you get out one of your little boats and take me out there in the middle of that blue water so I can take a dip?
5: Well, that is to say...
6: Of course you'll do as Miss Kay asks, Charles. Get out the skiff while I show her to her room. I'm sure she'll want to change before bathing.
7: Oh, yes. I always use a bathing suit while the sun's shining. Run along, Charles, and get the boat out. You and I have all sorts of talking to do, haven't we, darling?
5: Yes, of course.
6: This way, Miss Kay. Jenkins has already taken your things up. You'll just follow me.
7: Sure, why not? Last place I saw stairs like these was on a set in Hollywood. I've always wanted a place like this.
6: It's very pleasant here during the summer months. Breeze coming from over the bay all the time. It's really quite nice.
7: Plenty nice.
6: Right in here, Miss Kay.
7: Not bad. Not bad at all.
6: This is the afternoon off for the maids. I'm sorry there's none here to help you. But by the time you get back from your swim, I'm sure one of them won't be back.
7: Oh, it's all right. I've got a bathing suit right in this case here. I think I can get in myself if I hold my breath.
6: I did want to talk to you.
7: Talk? Go right ahead.
6: No. You want to dress?
7: Oh, stick around. We're all girls together. What's on your mind?
6: You are very pretty.
7: You're not as old as I thought you'd be.
6: You met my husband for the first time on the boat coming back to England.
7: Blasted blankety catches of all the rotten luggage. There, that does it. Now where's that doggone suit?
6: You did meet Charles for the first time on the boat, didn't you?
7: Yes, of course. Oh, am I putting it on in the wrong places?
6: Will your business keep you in England very long? Long? I should hope. Why have you come here, Miss Kay?
7: Charles invited me. Didn't you know?
6: Why have you come here?
7: What you mean is, madam, are your intentions strictly honorable? I played a part like that once in stock, and was I lost? Terrible.
6: Why don't you answer me directly?
7: Okay, why not? What have I got to lose? Even if you pass along what I say to Charles, he won't believe you. He's a gentleman. Or, is he?
6: Tell me.
7: What is there to tell? You guessed it. Like a man, Charles thought you wouldn't, but I knew you would.
6: It's been going on ever since he met you.
7: You catch on fast, don't you?
6: You are cold.
7: Sister, when you've been around the way I have, you get to know all the answers. And you make up a couple of new ones, too.
6: But Charles, over 20 years older than you.
7: And with $20 million more dollars than me.
6: But you're wealthy.
7: Press agent stuff. I'm on the skids as far as Hollywood's concerned.
6: I beg your pardon.
7: Skids, you know, a one-way street leading down.
6: Oh.
7: Yeah. I wouldn't talk like this to my own sister, but as long as you and me got our hair down, what's the difference? The truth is, I'm just about washed up in pictures. Not that I can't act circles around many of those little... they got out there, but it's just that... Well, I was way up there, now I'm on my way down. And that's that. So
6: you met Charles on shipboard and fell in love with him.
7: Love?
6: You laugh?
7: Well, I'm sure not crying. But I am going to marry him.
6: You what?
7: I said I'm going to marry him.
6: My husband?
7: He won't be long.
6: You either have a poor idea of humor or you're absolutely insane.
7: Now, I suppose you'll pull the line about my husband loves me. He'll never leave me.
6: He won't leave me.
7: No.
6: I know, Charles. There have been others.
7: But he never invited any of those others to his home now, did he? But he did invite me. And I'll stay here as long as I please. And in the end, I won't be the one to go.
6: Why do you say such horrible things?
7: Not so sure of yourself anymore, are you, Lady Jane? They never were as pretty as I am before, were they? And they never knew their way around the way I do now, did they?
6: You'll go. I won't permit you to stay.
7: Oh, really?
6: Charles wouldn't dare.
7: Oh, already. Come on in.
5: Well, what a charming, charming picture you make.
7: Yes, I think so, too.
6: Charles, could I speak to you alone?
5: No, not now, Jane. I want to take Madeline for a sail before the wind changes. Come, Madeline.
7: Right with you, dear. See you later, Jane.
5: Better take my arm, Madeline. Are these old steps? Quite steep, you know. After all, I wouldn't want anything.
6: Oh, Charles.

0: There he goes, Sam.
1: I see.
0: But we ought to warn him.
1: I tried. You saw what I got. Fair booted me out of the place.
0: Yeah, he's got his lady with him in the boat.
1: His lady? Where's your eyes? That ain't her ladyship. Her ladyship's a lady. She wouldn't be wearing look like that. Yellow and not enough of it to... Oh, let him sail out there. Why should I warn the likes of them? No, thank you. I'll not waste a breath warning him or her. Not a breath.
2: Madeline.
3: Now, Charles, steer the boat.
2: I'd give anything.
3: Anything?
2: Name it.
3: Not now. Ooh.
2: What's the matter?
3: That wind, where did it come from?
2: By George. The sun has gone down.
3: No clouds, yet no sun. What kind of a place is this, anyway?
2: Yes, it is strange.
3: And I thought I'd go swimming. Oh, come on, turn back. This is about as much fun as walking in a graveyard.
2: Jove, I'm sorry.
3: Sorry?
2: We're becalmed, and I forgot the oars at the landing.
3: Oh, nice going. So what do we do now? Camp out here in the middle of the ocean until the scouts come after us?
2: You have a delightful sense of humor.
3: I'm getting a chill that isn't so delightful.
2: Yeah, I'm deucedly sorry. Here. Put my coat around you. Lovely.
3: The wind hasn't cooled you off any, has it? What was that?
2: What?
3: Did you hear it? Like a fish. You don't have whales in these parts, do you?
2: Whales? By Jove.
3: There it is again.
2: Yes, I heard it.
3: The water is so smooth.
2: Oh, the fish jumping, probably. Oh, this is cozy. They calmed at a very opportune time, if I might say so.
3: Yeah, I can't very well walk home, can I?
2: Anything for you.
3: You'll have your chance.
2: Anything.
3: Oh.
2: Now, what is it?
3: I thought I saw that rope up there at the bow, or whatever you call it, move.
2: Rope?
3: Yes, squirm sort of. Imagine that. I haven't had a drink in a week.
2: But there's no ropes at the bow.
3: Oh, yes, there is too.
2: Huh?
3: Charles.
2: It's no rope.
3: Then what is it?
2: I can't quite make out.
3: It is a rope. It is a rope. I tell you it is.
2: I'm not quite sure.
3: Another one. Charles, look, another one. Came out of the water.
2: Oh.
3: Moving. Moving down along the deck. Charles, how can there be snakes out here?
2: Not snakes.
3: What's the matter with you? What are they? Look, there's two of them. Slimy.
2: There's another. Thick as a man's chest.
3: And another one.
2: Coming out of the water. Oh, no. It can't be. It can't.
3: What is it, Charles?

0: Ladies and gentlemen, I'm sure none of us would mind a little time for breathtaking in this amazing story, Lord Marley's Guest. Yes, before returning to the play, let's consider the reality of a wartime problem that affects you.
1: No, I simply won't go to the servicemen's dance tonight. Who'd want to dance with me anyway? Since I've lost so much weight, I don't look like anything. I'm so on edge and tired out again tonight. Can't eat. I just know I'll lie awake till all hours the same as last night. Honestly, I'm worried about myself.
0: Well, getting worried can't help. But if vitamin B1 and iron shortage is your trouble, very probably ironized yeast tablets can.
1: Vitamin B1 and iron? Ionized yeast tablets? What do you mean?
0: Just this. Nutrition authorities say improper eating due to wartime living may cause a person to become deficient in vitamin B1 and iron, two substances essential to normal weight, strength, and energy. And ionized yeast tablets supply those exact two substances, vitamin B1 with iron. They're scientifically compounded to help two ways in these deficiencies. Yes, help you two ways to look and feel and be your old-time peppy, sparkling self again.
1: Maybe I should try ionized yeast tablets.
0: By all means do, if you're short on vitamin B1 and iron. Then see if pretty soon you aren't saying,
1: "How grand it is to feel good again. How glad I am that I took ionized yeast tablets."
0: And now back to tonight's play, Lord Marley's Guest.

0: Hear it, Sam? Hear it?
1: Aye, I hear it. There's trouble out there.
0: But what, I'm asking?
1: Oh, I can't see. They're too far off. Too far off.
0: Oh, listen to her. Sam, it can't be...
1: What else in the devil's name can it be? The Lord forgive me. I should have warned him. Dirty pride or not, I should have warned him. I should have warned...
2: Fisherman!
0: Sam, it's her ladyship running this way.
1: The Lord help her. What can she do for him?
2: Fisherman, help me. Please help me.
1: Lord help you, Mum. What can we do?
2: He's calling to us. One of Sam and men, get into your boat. We've got to get out there and help them.
1: What?
2: Listen to him. Oh, help me in Mrs. Name. Help me.
1: All right. Come ahead, Mom.
0: Sam. Sam, have you lost your head? You're not going out there.
1: Step him forward, Mom. Watch your step.
0: Sam, you're balmy. It's the death out there.
1: Hand me that oar, Joe, and shove her off.
0: Sam, you can't be going out there. You was the one that warned us off. And now you're going out yourself. Sure, I'll shove you off. But I'm coming with you.
1: Good man, Joe.
2: Hurry, hurry.
1: That we will. Dig your oars in deep, Joe.
0: Deep it is. The devil himself is waiting out there, but here we go to meet him. Faster, Sam. Go faster.
3: Back of me, Madeline. Stay back of me.
4: Horrible things reaching out. You've got to tell me what they are. What? Tell me.
3: Behind us. Look.
4: No, those snake things crawling toward me. I've got to keep my eyes on them. If I watch them, they can't hurt me. Yes, that's it.
3: Madeline.
4: If I watch them, they can't
3: Madeline,
4: hurt me.
3: Watch out.
4: Can they hurt
3: watch
4: me?
3: Out.
4: Can they?
3: What?
4: Answer me, you. Can they hurt me? What are you staring like that for?
3: Now I know. I know what it is.
4: It?
3: Eight arms coming out of the water. The body must be beneath.
4: What are you talking about? What body?
3: It's body. There. Feel shaking the boat. It's holding on with those horrible arms.
4: Arms? What are you raving about? Snakes?
3: No.
4: Slimy water snakes?
3: No, not snakes. I'd give my soul if there were. They're arms. It's arms.
4: Stop saying that.
3: It's arms. And it's waiting. Waiting underneath the sea for us. Waiting for us. Help. Help, somebody.
2: Charles.
3: Help.
2: Charles, what is it?
3: Help.
4: What? Tell me.
3: Devilfish.
4: No.
3: An octopus larger than the boat. Suckers on his tentacles.
4: Oh, my leg. One of those crawling things on my leg. Get it off. Get it off my leg.
3: I can't budge it. I can't budge it.
4: Oh, get it off.
3: Devil thing, you. Let's go of her. Let's go. Oh, my neck. No.
2: Frost, I beg you, Frost.
0: Sam, look. The boat is turned over.
1: They're fighting something in the water.
2: No, we can't let them drown. Row.
0: No, we can't. It's a devilfish.
1: I see it too. Its arms, they're longer than the mast of the boat itself. The tide's taking us right into it. Get at your oars, Joe. We'll get out of there.
0: Yeah, we'll... Let go of my oars, Mama.
2: No, I won't let you turn back.
1: Let go of the oars, woman.
2: I won't let you turn back.
1: It'll kill us, too.
2: But it's killing them. The octopus is killing them.
0: Not killing them. Playing with them like a cat with a mouse.
2: Oh, no.
1: Lifting them up in those great slimy arms and then dropping them back in the sea again. Aye. Held him under and drowned him.
0: Oh, no. Brought him up again. See?
1: Aye, but what?
0: Sam.
1: Oh, no.
0: What is it? What is that terrible thing that's lifting out of the water?
1: It's Ed, see? It's bringing the body toward its Ed. It's going to... No, don't look, Mom. No, he's dead anyways, Mom. Joe, let's get out of here. Come on, afore it.
0: Wait. The woman. Let's let her go. The woman.
1: Aye,
0: she's swimming for it. This way.
1: No, let's get out of here. Get the oars, man.
2: No, wait, Sam. Too late for him, but we can't leave her.
0: Right. We'll get you, miss.
2: She's too tired to swim anymore.
0: Stay afloat, miss.
2: Oh, hurry.
0: Come on, Sam. Put you back to that oar.
1: Aye.
0: We'll get you, miss. Bring her around, Sam. Grab her quick.
5: Aye, that I will.
1: Got you now. Up you go.
5: Up and in. That's it, Mom. That's it. In you go now.
2: You're safe now. You're safe.
1: Look. He's gone, eh? The monster, the devilfish, gone. Under the water. Quick, put the girl down there in the bow and let's get out of here before he pulls us down.
0: Right.
2: It's all right. You're safe enough. You're safe, I tell you. Safe. Safe, yes, yes, safe. Safe. Safe.
4: Stop
2: He's
4: it.
2: Dead.
4: Stop it.
2: Safe. No, stop saying it.
0: Oh.
2: What is it? Why do you stop? We've got to get ashore. The woman hysterical.
3: Sam, something is holding the boat back.
1: No, it can't be. We're almost at the beach and
3: look, we're... Look over the port side.
1: What?
2: The octopus. Row.
1: It's underneath the water, holding us back.
2: Tentacle. Horrible black thing.
1: Come on, into the stern with us.
2: The sea.
3: Another off. I'll push it down. Beat it off with your oar, man. Oh, stay back, you fool.
0: Twisted the oar right out of my hand. Look, another arm. And they're all moving up towards her.
2: She doesn't see it.
0: She thinks she's safe.
1: Around her neck, it's wrapping around.
3: Oh.
1: Dragged her over.
3: The boat's free.
1: Aye?
3: Free, I tell you, free. It's let go of us. We'll get away.
1: But why should that be? Dragged her over and let us go?
3: Aye. That's so. Picked her right out of the boat. And now the water's so calm and clear. And look, the sun's come out.
1: Huh? Aye. And his lordship and the blonde one dead under the sea. What say you, Mom?
2: Dead under the sea. Better so.
6: Well, Mr. Obler, all I've got to say is...
7: That brr is certainly an expressive one, Frank, but before we talk of brrs, I do want to thank June Dupre and Joseph Granby and Mary Jane Croft. And now, speaking of brrs, I think it reminds all of us that there's a strange, icy hand of retribution which apparently eventually seems to catch up with evildoers. Right at the moment, a man by the name of, what was it again? Oh, yes, Mussolini is remembering that. And now, Frank... After you've had a few words, I want to come back and tell our audience about a play which we're going to do next week. May I go on record right now as saying that I'm looking forward to next week's Lights Out with more eagerness than I have to any play of this series. I'll tell all of you about that as soon as Frank Martin says a few words for Iron Eyes.
8: If you're so jittery and run down, often so tired out that you miss out on your work and fun, and if it's simply because you're short on vitamin B1 and iron... Remember, ironized yeast tablets give you these exact two substances. Now, of course, a rundown condition may be due to other causes. If in doubt, see your doctor. But if vitamin B1 and iron shortage is your trouble, remember, ironized yeast has been so successful in such cases that it's sold on this no-risk, money-back basis. If you don't start to eat better, to feel much stronger and more alive, the cost of the first bottle will be refunded to you in full by Ironized Yeast, Box IY, Rahway, New Jersey. And now, what's this about your eagerness over next week's play, Mr. Obler?
7: Well, a man can write a play with his tongue in his cheek or with his heart or with his mind. I'll say quite frankly, I wrote next week's play with heart and mind because it's a play that I wanted to do and I know you'll want to hear. It's not the usual lights-out play by any means. It's intended for even those in your family who may not be particularly interested in the mysterious and fantastic. So, have the entire family listening in, yes, children too, next week when we broadcast A Story of the Future. Your future.
8: Yes, tune in next Tuesday again for Arch Obler's Story of the Future. And if you need more vitamin B1 and iron, be sure to try ironized yeast. But remember... There's only one ironized yeast. You'll know it instantly by the yellow and orange package and by the big letters IY on the container and on each tablet.

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0: This edition of Mind Webs is in two parts. We have two separate stories for you. First of all, one titled Happily Ever After, authored by William Coughlin. It's from a collection he edited called A Wilderness of Stars. The author writes, I always wanted to try a simple variation on the Garden of Eden theme. Finally, I did. The result is short, direct, and I sincerely hope, entertaining. On the way back to level 12 in the space cab, Donald Spencer couldn't resist the impulse to sing. The android pilot looked curiously at him, and Spencer smiled.
1: I'm just happy. Bought a rather expensive wedding present today to celebrate the end of bachelorhood. I've been a married man for exactly 6 hours and 27 minutes.
0: The pilot said,
2: congratulations. I hope that you and your wife...
0: ...and the standard cliches emerge. But it was something to think about, living happily ever after. Paula Spencer impatiently watched her husband step out of the humming space cab. He waved a greeting as the walk brought him swiftly down to her, and then he was in her arms.
3: Well, where is it? You said you're going out to buy a wedding present.
1: And so I did. It's up there.
3: What's up where?
1: Our wedding present. I bought us an asteroid.
3: Oh, Don, you're joking.
1: 20,000 credits is no joke. We are now the legal owners of asteroid K-157 and Luani Cluster.
3: But can we afford it?
1: It's a solid investment, honey. Nobody loses money on asteroids these days. Now, I've arranged everything. We leave tonight for the cluster. Our living quarters are all set up and waiting. So how's about a smile for your rich new husband?
3: Oh, I'll do better than that.
0: The trip out to the cluster was perfect. As their new home swung into sight on the ship's wide view screen, Donald Spencer knew that he'd made a shrewd purchase. In 10 years, an asteroid would fetch at least 50,000 credits on the Earth market. A furiously expanding population guaranteed it. Some of his business friends had been skeptical, warning him against the deal, telling him that no one really knew much about the Luani cluster, that he might run into trouble out there, but Spencer ignored them. They were simply jealous of his business ability. In a few years, Luani would be completely settled and real estate would soar.
1: Ready, darling?
0: The couple shook hands with the captain and transferred to their personal landing craft. Spencer raised a hand. A section of the passenger rocket's outer hull slid back. The small silver craft bulleted toward K-157, leaving the giant ship behind to continue its galactic voyage. The landing was smooth, and Donald Spencer took his wife's hand after the atomic motor had stilled.
1: Happy?
3: Oh, no, I am, Don.
1: Hey, come on. Meet your asteroid.
0: They scrambled out of the ship. The air was heavy but breathable. In rising waves, the tall blue trees and multicolored vegetation of asteroid K-157 pressed around them, all but engulfing their tiny spacecraft.
1: I had a section cleared for us. Mm-hmm. The house is just there beyond those trees.
3: Oh, I can hardly wait to see it.
0: She ran ahead of him across springy green soil, and he joined her at the clearing's edge, smiling at her reaction.
3: Oh, Don, it's wonderful. All I'd hoped for.
0: The new house was low and modern, sculptured to the alien soil, a flat plastic brick structure gleaming under double suns. As they approached it, the front door slid silently open for them.
1: All the comforts of Earth, even a microfilm library.
3: Are we alone here?
1: Absolutely. The last of the building crew was due out yesterday. The entire place is ours.
0: Paula darted through the house, exclaiming at all the latest electronic marvels. In the bedroom, she turned to face him.
3: We're going to make this the most tremendous honeymoon any couple ever had.
1: That will be a pleasure.
0: Later that night, Donald Spencer awoke to find the bed empty beside him. He got up quickly, calling Paula's name. When she failed to answer, he pulled on his robe and rushed outside into the bright moonlight.
1: Paula, are you out here?
0: Then Spencer saw her, standing at the edge of the clearing, facing the massed line of blue trees.
1: Darling, I was worried.
0: He put a hand on her shoulder. She turned calmly, the moonlight filling her eyes.
3: I needed some fresh air. The room was stifling.
1: You sure you're all right?
0: Paula didn't reply, turning slowly away from him. Spencer was puzzled, strangely uneasy, yet nothing seemed to be wrong.
1: Let's go back to the house.
3: No, I want to stay out here.
1: But...
3: You go back in if you wish.
0: Spencer shrugged, a little angry. He walked back, trying to pinpoint the difference he had noticed in Paula. She had somehow changed.
3: Exactly how have I changed, Donald?
0: He spun around. She had followed him back. And then he gasped. How had she known?
3: What you were thinking? Because
4: I can read your mind now.
5: Of course.
0: She stood there in the doorway, framed in soft moonlight, smiling at him as a mother smiles at her child.
4: It's true. I can also move faster than you can. I'm much stronger. In fact, I could easily kill you with one blow. Easily.
1: Good God. What kind of nonsense is this?
4: Not nonsense. Fact. All of it can be yours, too. The trees will accept you. I know they will.
0: Spencer began to speak, but she raised a silencing hand.
4: I walked out for air earlier while you slept, but it was not really for air at all. The trees had called me. They wanted me to become part of them, part of this place. And so I did.
1: Paula, what are you telling me?
4: That this asteroid is alive. That the blue trees are alive and have mental powers far beyond our own. They called me tonight, and I went out to them, ate the fruit I found on their branches. Then I was one of them. I'm sure they want you too, Don. Go to them.
1: You're just tired. The trip, the new house. Maybe in the morning we can...
4: In the morning, I won't be here. At least, not as you see me. The mutation will be complete by then. This creature you call Paula will be gone. I'll be part of them.
0: She extended a hand, and Spencer saw that she held a triangular piece of fruit, which cast a subtle blue glow in the darkness.
4: We're in a new Garden of Eden. Eat this and you'll be free, as I am free.
0: Spencer moved back from her. He believed Paula now. She had changed. And something on this asteroid had effected that change. The Luani cluster was undeveloped, wholly alien. No one could specify exactly what man would encounter here. That was one of the risks. He knew he'd made a terrible error in seeking out this place, that because of his error, the woman he had loved was lost to him. Paula was no longer his wife, no longer human.
4: Well, Don?
1: I don't want to join you. I'll leave in the morning. The house, the asteroid, Zero is everything.
0: She laughed, and a sudden chill made him shiver beneath his robe.
4: You'll never leave. No one can. All the others, the construction crew, they're out with the trees. By morning, you'll be one of us.
1: Then I won't wait for morning. I'll go now. I can make contact with a passenger ship near Ariel.
4: You're acting like a fool, Don.
0: Her voice was edged. Whatever possessed her was angry. Spencer turned, entered the bedroom, and hurriedly began to dress. Paula watched him from the doorway, unsmiling, silent. He walked quickly past her out to the waiting spacecraft.
1: Paula, goodbye.
4: Not goodbye, Don. There'll never be a goodbye for us.
0: Spencer mounted the ladder, opened the airlock, put one foot inside the rocket, then on impulse he turned. The trees seemed much closer.
4: They are. You only have a few seconds, Don. Eat from the tree or...
1: Or what?
4: Or be destroyed with the rocket.
1: Go to hell.
0: And he closed the airlock. Outside, the trees were all around the silver ship. The clearing had completely vanished. Sweating and impatient, Spencer turned to the controls and then paused. He slowly raised his head. Something, someone was calling him with an urgency he could not resist. Something wanted him. The trees. The trees wanted him. Moving with a calm deliberation, Spencer opened the lock. They waited for him, offering their shining blue branches in the bright moonlight, offering immortality. He climbed down the ladder, putting out a hand toward Paula, toward the fruit of the tree. Hungrily, he ate of the fruit. Paula welcomed him into her arms.
4: Now, my darling, we're together again. Forever.
0: Spencer smiled at her, then looked at the trees. He wondered why he had been unwilling to accept his destiny. Men were so weak and foolish, so hopelessly mortal. And on asteroid K-157 of the Luani cluster, Donald and Paula Spencer lived happily ever after.

You've heard Happily Ever After, a story by William F. Nolan. Joining me in the reading were Carrie Frumkin and Marty Van Cleef.

0: Now for our second portion of the program. I do a story titled Born of Man and Woman. It's from the book Third from the Sun by Richard Matheson.
1: This day when it had light, Mother called me Wretch. You wretch, she said. I saw in her eyes the anger. I wonder what it is, a wretch. This day it had water falling from upstairs. It fell all around. I saw that. The ground of the back I watched from the little window. The ground, it sucked up the water like thirsty lips. It drank too much and it got sick and runny brown. I didn't like it. Mother is a pretty, I know. In my bed place with cold walls around, I have a paper things that was behind the furnace. It says on it, screen stars. I see in the pictures faces like of mother and father. Father says they are pretty. I touched his arm and said, it is all right, Father. He shook and pulled away where I couldn't reach. Today, Mother let me off the chain a little so I could look out the little window. That's how I saw the water falling from upstairs. This day it had goldness in the upstairs. As I know, when I looked at it, my eyes hurt. After I look at it, the cellar is red. I think this was church. They leave the upstairs. The big machine swallows them and rolls out past and is gone. In the back part is the little mother. She is much small than me, I am. I can see out the little window all I like. In this day when it got dark, I had eat my food and some bugs. I hear laughs upstairs. I like to know why there are laughs for. I took the chain from the wall and wrapped it around me. I walked squish to the stairs. They creak when I walk on them. My legs slip on them because I don't walk on stairs. My feet stick to the wood. I went up and opened a door. It was a white place, white as white jewels that come from upstairs sometime. I went in and stood quiet. I hear the laughing some more. I walk to the sound and look through to the people. More people than I thought was. I thought I should laugh with them. Mother came out and pushed the door in. It hit me and hurt. I fell back on the smooth floor and the chain made noise. I cried. She made a hissing noise into her and put her hand on her mouth. Her eyes got big. She looked at me. I heard Father call. What fell? He called. She said, a iron board. Come help pick it up, she said. He came and said, now, is that so heavy you need? He saw me and grew big. The anger came in his eyes. He hit me I spilled some of the drip on the floor from one arm. It was not nice. It made ugly green on the floor. Father told me to go to the cellar. I had to go. The light, it hurt some night, my legs and arms up. He put me on my bed. Upstairs, I heard laughing while I was quiet there looking on a black spider that was swinging down to me. I thought what Father said. Oh, God, he said, and only ate. This day, Father hit in the chain again before it had light. I have to try to pull it out again. He said I was bad to come upstairs. He said never do that again, or he would beat me hard. That hurts. I hurt. I slept the day and rested my head against the cold wall. I thought of the white place upstairs. I got the chain from the wall out. Mother was upstairs. I heard little laughs very high. I looked out the window. I saw all little people like the little mother and little fathers, too. They are pretty. They were making nice noise and jumping around the ground. Their legs was moving hard. They are like mother and father. Mother says all right people look like they do. One of the little fathers saw me. He pointed at the window. I let go and slid down the wall in the dark. I curled up as they would not see. I heard their talks by the window and foots running. Upstairs, there was a door hitting. I heard the little mother call upstairs. I heard heavy steps and I rushed in my bed place. I hit the chain in the wall and lay down on my front. I heard Mother come down. Have you been at the window? She said. I heard the anger. Stay away from the window. You have pulled the chain out again. She took a stick and hit me with it. I didn't cry. I can't do that. But the drip ran all over the bed. She saw it and twisted away and made a noise. Oh, my God, she said. Why have you done this to me? I heard the stick go bounce on the stone floor. She ran upstairs. I slept the day. This day it had water again. When Mother was upstairs, I heard the little one come slow down the steps. I hid myself in the coal bin, for Mother would have anger if the little mother saw me. She had a little live thing with her. It walked on the arms and had pointy ears. She said things to it. It was all right, except the live thing smelled me. It ran up the coal and looked down at me. The hairs stood up. In the throat, it made an angry noise. I hissed, but it jumped on me. I didn't want to hurt it. I got fear because it bit me harder than the rat does. I hurt. And the little mother screamed. I grabbed the live thing tight. It made sounds I never heard. I pushed it all together. It was all lumpy and red on the black coal. I hid there when Mother called. I was afraid of the stick. She laughed. I crept over the coal with the thing. I hid it under my pillow and rested on it. I put the chain in the wall again. This is another times. Father chained me tight. I hurt because he beat me. This time I hit the stick out of his hands and made noise. He went away and his face was white. He ran out of my bed place and locked the door.

bed place and lock the door. I am not so glad. All day it is cold in here. The chain comes slow out of the wall. And I have a bad anger with mother and father. I will show them. I will do what I did that once. I will screech and laugh loud. I will run on the wall. Last, I will hang head down by all my legs and laugh and drip green all over until they are sorry they didn't be nice to me. If they try to beat me again, I'll hurt them.

That was Richard Matheson's story, Born of Man and Woman, from his book, Third from the Sun. This is Michael Hansen speaking. Engineering by Steve Gordon. MindWebs is a production of WHA Radio in Madison, a service of University of Wisconsin Extension.

0: We had a party last night. 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
1: It's 9:30.

Flying Scotsman was 2 hours late. That used to happen frequently during the war, especially when the Heinkels had been over during the night. The train was blacked out. The lights were dim. I was sharing a compartment with another officer, major of about 35. He was reading The Idiot. He smoked continuously. We spoke hardly at all. Just a word or two now and again. Above each of our seats was a notice which stated, "Idle chatter helps Hitler." But that wasn't why our conversation was so sporadic. We just had no curiosity about one another, that's all. I was going to Edinburgh, where my sister kept house for me. Perfect bore carrying these blasted gas masks around, isn't it? I had just endured 9 hours in a crowded troopship. For all I knew then, he might have undergone a similar experience. We said not another word for more than an hour. My watch showed me it was beyond midnight.

0: Biotech, the new soak and pre-wash powder, presents Beyond Midnight by Michael McKay.
1: I received a letter from Mrs. Bookfights of Spoon Street, Lakeside, Cape Town during the week, and she wrote to me about biotechs. She said, my daughter's gym tunic was very badly stained, with the result she would not wear it. I decided to try biotechs, which you advertised, and I soaked the garment for a few hours, and much to my amazement, the stains disappeared. I have spoken about this product to my friends who are now using biotechs, and I'd like to say a big thank you for making this product available to us. Well, as I've been saying for a little while, Mrs. Bookfights and you other ladies, biotechs is absolutely marvelous when it comes to helping get rid of those very stubborn stains. I've kept on emphasizing that you let soaking do your washing, and you will notice that these stains just vanish by using biotechs merely by soaking overnight or for a couple of hours in warm water or pre-washing in your washing machine. It is spelt B-I-O-T-E-X.
2: We're stopping. Signals, I suppose. This will make us later than ever. Where are we?
3: Heaven knows, the end of the world. Yes, I think it is the end of the world. I recognize it. Doncaster, I think. Should be 80 miles.
2: Should be 70 or 80 miles. Rough, isn't it, catching a train that's half a day late when you've only got 2 weeks leave?
3: Been overseas?
2: Singapore.
3: Tough.
0: My regiment had retreated for 4 months through the Malayan jungle, only to be practically annihilated at the docks at Singapore. I was the only officer left alive. But one didn't talk shop in those days, so we said no more about the war.
3: Seen any good shows in London?
2: Vatican's play wasn't bad.
3: Then it came off months ago.
2: Did it? Time passes.
3: Does it? Oh. I see what you mean. Yes. Time drags on a train.
0: I think we both went to sleep then. I remember I dreamt of cups of tea. It seems so long since I'd had a cup of hot tea.

0: just passed through Peebles. We should be in about half an hour.
1: Do you live in Edinburgh, too?
0: No. But I used to. That's why I'm going there.
1: You mean you live just outside the city?
0: No. No, I don't live anywhere now.
1: War's a ruddy bore. Made up roots, chaps. If you know where to stay in Edinburgh, my sister and I would be awfully pleased to put you up.
0: Oh. Thanks very much. I should be glad of your hospitality for a night or two.
1: Of course, your wife...
0: No. I'm alone. I'm not married.

0: Angela was waiting for me at Edinburgh. She's wearing a rather chic hat, and the severity of her tweeds contradicted it somehow. Everything about Angela was a compromise. Her looks were striking. She wished to be the center of attraction, and yet she dressed so demurely that you would pass her without a second glance. She always had good legs, and yet the heavy brogue she always wore ruined the effects of the sheerest silk stocking. Her eyes were pretty, so was her mouth, but her chin was too heavy. Nature seemed to have fought a bit over her, I always thought. She always had a good chest, but it seemed to embarrass her, because she was always determined to flatten it like they used to in the '20s. She never quite succeeded here, though. Nature fought back. Major Buckle noticed her at once. Couldn't take his eyes off her.
1: Oh, Alex! Oh, darling, how good to see you.
0: This is Major Buckle, Major Peter Buckle. I've invited you to stay a little while with us.
1: Hello, nice to meet you.
2: Hello.
0: By the time we reached the ticket barrier, I knew that Buckle wanted to get a lot closer to Angela and my sister than the 2.5 feet apart of your handshake. I remember thinking vaguely that it would be nice if they could get together, perhaps. Angela had only had me to look after for such a long time, but I didn't dwell on this. It was wartime, and you don't think very seriously about anything future. Not in wartime. But it is very strange to think back to the events of those days. The events and their fantastic conclusion. If only I'd had the slightest idea of what was to happen, I could have spoken to Buckle, perhaps. But I'm jumping the gun. The next few days after the arrival at Edinburgh were, I think, the happiest in Angela's life.
1: Breakfast, Alex, darling.
2: Oh.
1: Did you pick up?

0: Sleep well?
1: Like a talk.
0: Breakfast. Eggs 3½. Just like you said. I nearly got them mixed up with Alex's. He's a 4-minute man. I'll just hop into the bath while you eat.
1: Want me to scrub your back?

0: stay. We'll have a picnic. Oh, it's lovely having two men to fight over. It's sort of all right that they should have breakfast in bed. Poor darling, the leave is so short. Oh, I haven't felt so useful since Father died.
1: Her cheek shone, her hair took on a luster I'd never seen before. She was up at dawn each day, ironing shirts, making sandwiches. The presence of a guest in the house gave her an excuse for any luxury she planned. Picnics, fresh fruit salads. War, you'd never have thought there was a war. To Angela, there was no war.
2: I'll sling this sponge at you, Alex, if you rinse your razor in my bath. It's a filthy trick.
3: Buttle, what about you?
2: love hot water. Alex, no!
3: Always rinse the razor in the bath. Habits, mustn't break habits. It's more time.
2: Alex, do you like him?
3: Immensely.
2: They seem to get on so well together. I can hardly believe that Jeremy met him on a train 3 days ago. But he's so reticent. I hardly know a thing about him.
3: You need to?
2: No, not if you like it.

0: We passed the next few days very idly, without plan or purpose. Picnics during the day, pub calls in the evening. I explained the plot of the play I was going to write, and Angela, after two whiskies, said it was brilliant. We were very happy. Peter Buckle didn't talk much. He seemed to have attached himself to me, listened attentively, sometimes embarrassingly, to all I had to say. Because of Angela's fondness for me, she naturally became very warm towards Peter. I don't think he attracted her physically. He was too vague, nebulous, and undefined a person for her to have any feelings as precise as that. But I noticed on the fourth night, when Angela kissed me goodnight, she kissed Buckle as well, since he happened to be sitting beside me. By the end of the fortnight, there seemed to be some sort of understanding between them. It wasn't love. It looked dangerously like the imminence of marriage, though.
1: Listen. Gun. You know, I met a chap the other day who believes this war will go on till 1950. And then it's going to end in a stalemate.
2: And it'll all have been an awful waste of time then, won't it? Oh, look.
1: Hmm?
2: Poor Alec. Asleep already.
1: Ah. Well, that's a good idea.
2: Oh, yes, isn't it?
1: Angela?
2: Hmm?
1: Will you marry me?
2: Yes, all right. You want me to?
1: Thanks.
2: It's not a funny place to propose, isn't it? Lying down in a tube station.
1: Yes, I suppose it is, really.
2: Might be something to do with lying down. The English are awful prude, but once they're horizontal, they're very daring. I mean, look at them in parks and that. Yes, it would be nice to be married. When shall we do it?
1: When? Oh, nearly. In a couple of days.
0: They were joined in holy wedlock 2 days later by special license at Caxton Hall. I gave her away, and Buckle received her. 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
1: Honeymoon. Send me a postcard from Brighton, won't you?
2: Oh, Peter. Couldn't Alex come too?
3: Yes, why not? Come on, Alex.
1: But I've only got a passport.
3: Well, never mind. We'll pick that up later.

0: And that was that. I went with them to Brighton on their honeymoon. And we took one double room and one single room at, I forget the hotel. That first morning, I didn't bother to get up. I lay in bed reading until, must have been 8:30. Angela knocked on my door.
1: Hello, yes?
2: Hello?
1: Oh, hello, Angie. Have a good... You are bright and early.
2: I thought Peter would be here.
1: Here?
2: Oh, chatting to you or something.
1: No. What?
2: You must have got up ever so early. I've already had breakfast. I took a walk down to the beach. I thought he might have gone for a swim or something. He's not down there.
1: Yeah. Well,
2: Hey, I had an awfully funny dream in the night.
1: Did you?
2: Hmm. You ought to hear about it.
1: Yes, I'd love to.
2: Got a fag? Oh, Tar. You?
1: No, I haven't cleaned my teeth yet.
2: I know. I can smell your breath. It's all pale and pongy. Where my husband's gone. Anyway, in this dream, I'd been out hunting. But instead of riding a horse, I was sitting astride a giraffe. We'd been galloping quite out of control through this forest, and every tree was on fire. Isn't that funny?
1: Yes.
2: I wonder where he is. Where could he have gone?
1: Probably for a walk.
2: Hmm. See you in the dining room.
1: But you had breakfast, haven't you?
2: Yes.
0: The hotel porter hadn't seen Major Buckle. The dining room staff didn't know where he'd gone to either. We went down onto the beach and had a look for him among the early bathers, sporting themselves in and out of the waves. He wasn't there. Wasn't anywhere, it seemed. We went back to the hotel. It was getting very late by now. The porter again said he hadn't seen Peter. Said it in a very reassuring way, as if he took it for granted that Angela didn't want to see her husband.
3: That fool of a porter thinks we're having an affair. You're afraid your husband will come and catch us red-handed. I'm sorry. I thought that might have amused you. What the devil can he be?
2: There's no note or anything. No message.
3: Maybe he's been called up to London by the War Office or something. Urgent business. Something happens every day. Chap in our regiment got called off on some secret mission first day of his leave.
2: Phoned?
3: Well, maybe he did when we were out.
2: Well, then there'd have been a message.
3: Well, we'll wait till lunchtime, then I'll phone the club. If he got up very early and got the first train, he'll be in London easily by now. He's sure to lunch at the club. Hang on a bit. Let's go have some coffee.
2: All right, Alex.
0: I phoned the club. And when I came out of the kiosk, I shook my head and Angela went to pack. She was now very worried. So was I, but with more reason. I didn't tell her that when I inquired after her husband, the secretary of the club had blandly replied that Buckle was dead. Of course, I made up my mind at the time that there just had to be two members with the same name. But all the same, it was a shock, I can tell you.
4: Ah, Captain McLean. Thank you, Corporal. They rang from downstairs. Told me you were coming up to see me.
0: It's good of you to meet us, Colonel Hutchinson. This is my sister, Angela.
2: Very good.
4: Oh, how do you do?
2: Very well, thank you.
0: Yes, we felt we had to come to the War Office.
4: Do sit down, please.
2: Thank you.
0: You see, sir, if Major Buckle's been recalled to his unit or dispatched on some mission, I really think it's only fair that his wife should be told, especially in these circumstances.
4: What circumstances?
0: Well,
2: we were on our honeymoon. We were only married yesterday afternoon.
4: You did say Major Peter Buckle of the Black Watch.
0: Yes, sir.
4: Bring me a list of the Black Watch. Well, we'll clear this up, I hope. Cigarette? Would you?
2: Not for me, thank you, Colonel.
4: Don't mind if I do.
0: No, of course not, sir.
4: Drags on, doesn't it? You're on leave, I take it, Captain?
0: Yes, sir. Drags on. Oh, the war, yes. Well, economics, you know. That's what historians tell us.
4: They're wrong, the historians. Wars are not caused by economics. Not at all. Economics is their excuse. Excuse for war. The reason for war is that it destroys what we want destroyed. The status quo with which we identify our own inhibitions. War alone releases our personal relationships. It's not a necessary evil, but a necessary pleasure.
3: Mm. Well,
4: yes. If we were honest, we would admit that all the horror, all the slaughter, the cruelty, suffering which war entails remain for us merely regrettable statistics. What means something to us is that war provides us with that sense of insecurity which is life when peace has seemed as respectable and as dull as death.
3: Well, surely there are other ways. I mean, so?
4: Oh, yes, there are other ways. It's true that a drunken orgy might provide a similar release. It is rather difficult to remain drunk for several years. More, though, we can indulge ourselves without guilt. Indeed, our excuses become duties, and any behavior is condoned under the blanket of a great sacrifice which we curse publicly but enjoy privately. Oh, thank you. Yes, national disasters can be borne with comfortable fortitude. It's personal sorrow, not grief for another, but a lack in our own life which is unbearable. It's a burden we would put down, and there are a million men fall with it. Huh? Oh, yes.
2: I don't know what to do. I mean, once you leave there, Braddock, it's going to be so ridiculous. I mean, I don't feel as if I've got a husband.
0: Wherever he is, he'll write home, Bill. Please don't. How about seeing you?
2: Yes, I will now.
4: Yes, I thought it was unlikely. There was just a chance that there were two officers of the same name and rank in the same regiment. As I said, there must be some mistake. Major Buttle was blown to pieces before my eyes 6 months ago.
2: Impossible.
4: A mine exploded under his car. Very little was left of Buttle, but quite enough to identify him. The man whom you married yesterday must have been an imposter, masquerading as Major Buttle.
3: No, I'm sure he was genuine. I'd have spotted it if he wasn't.
4: I'm sorry, Captain, but I doubt it. There are plenty of these people who pass themselves off as officers these days. You must trace this Major Buttle of yours. Intelligence will want to question him. I suppose you've got a photograph of him. Did he look remotely like this?
2: Yes, that's Peter.
4: That's impossible, I'm afraid, madam. If you have a photograph of your husband, you can compare it with this one. I'm sure you'll see that the likeness is only enough to justify the impostor in his attempt. Have you such a photograph?
2: No, I'm... Yes!
3: Yes, of course, we took several snaps on the picnic.
2: I took quite a few relics, my brother and Peter, on a picnic, just outside Edinburgh. A
3: couple of weeks ago. The film isn't developed yet. I've got it with me, as a matter of fact. Carried around all this time. I've been meaning to get...
4: I think we'd better have it developed here.

0: I gave the film to the colonel, and then Angela and I went to a canteen for a cup of tea while they developed the photos. When we returned, the colonel looked strangely embarrassed.
1: Yes, very nice, the sets. Your brother looks quite a film star.
2: Let me see.
0: And Angela stared at the prints, and then looked at me. I looked, too, at the photos. There were 6 photographs of me. But there was no trace of any figure, however dim, standing beside me.

0: Well, come in, Smithers. What is it? Speak up, boy. Orange juice.
1: No, sir. New Kellogg's Rise and Shine.
0: Hey, finish.
1: And look at this, sir.
0: No peel, no pips, and it's got vitamin C. Well, Smithers, I suppose this is it.
1: What are you doing, sir?
0: Thank you, Governor. Wife and three pips to support. Thank you.
2: New Kellogg's Rise and Shine. Now tastes as good as orange juice.
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0: Hold it. 15 seconds from now, you'll see the picture he just took. 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

0: This week, our story revolves around the make-believe world of television. We'll meet Nils Fredrik Blixen, a middle-aged man married to his craft, producing television shows. He's preparing a new detective series called Stag at Bay, in which his star will have exactly 1/2 hour each week to solve a fictional crime. Nils Fredrik Blixen, a veteran of the industry, is breaking in a new casting director, Joanna Redfern. Young, bright, aggressive. A woman more prideful of her liberated status than of her shocking red hair. Their problem is to cast the role of co-star in the upcoming series, strictly a matter of choice. It would have been easy if it hadn't been for one unexpected, intangible fact. Someone's death. The fact is, it was murder. Our story, Someone's Death, begins after this word.
1: I was in South Korea with the Peace Corps. We were the first rural health program in Korea. What a lot of us did was to go around and check to see if there was a TB patient in the house. A lot of these people had never, ever had any kind of medical attention at all. I remember one case. She was in pain. She was in real pain. And the doctor examined her and became very concerned. And he told us later that had she not come in, she would have died. I was very, very proud. You know, but you've probably heard this, and you'll hear it again and again from volunteers. The volunteer himself gets more out of it than he actually gives to the people who's supposed to be helping.
2: Volunteer for the Peace Corps. The Peace Corps is one part of action. Action.

0: He lay on his stomach under the oak like a spy, with his hands shading his eyes and a reversed blue baseball cap spread over the back of his neck. He was black. Tall, 6'5 in his stocking feet, a former basketball player. Several woodworms had been caught in the blood that matted the base of his skull. He'd been shot at close range, the bullet burrowing upward through the back of his head. He was quite thoroughly, vengefully murdered. At the precise early morning hour that a young boy and girl in the hills along Mulholland Drive above Hollywood stumbled onto the body, I was in a projection room at the studio. I was still at the studio in my office, chairing an unofficial production meeting as the sun dipped into the smog and below the Los Angeles horizon. It was the 22nd of May. On June the 4th, come hell, high water, death, panic, or war, we had to be in production on the first of 22 hour episodes of a new TV series which I had originated and would produce called Stag at Bay, a detective series which is supposed to make me some kind of authority on murder. The meeting was a replay of a thousand, just like it.
1: You know, we've got to find a gimmick to hang the PR campaign on.
2: Right now, that's less important than finding the right girl.
0: Across the desk from me was Leonard Ellis, a born conciliator. In his youth, he'd wanted to be a baseball umpire, but failed due to his slight deafness, though he often said it was merely compensation for 20/20 vision. He claimed to hear better after a nip, so at 61, he had become an alert quasi-alcoholic. Nevertheless, Leonard Ellis was the best unit publicist any series could have. Joanna Redfern, the casting director, sat near him, upright in straight chair. Tall, 23, a recent graduate of Bennington, she wore her red hair short because everybody else wore it long. She was uptight, tapping the arms of her chair, uncrossing her trousered legs. When she finally got to her feet, it was in sections, like a deck chair unfolding.
2: Well, someday some terribly courageous TV producer is going to thumb his nose at the computer, cast the best actor or actress in his series instead of the safest, and make $100 million. And how in the name of reason are those pious, rude New York network research freaks going to squeeze out of that one?
1: Well, I'm sure every producer wants to cast the best actor or actress in every role. Isn't that so, Niels Frederick?
0: I'm producing this series, and I'll make the decisions. I couldn't care less about what they want upstairs. And so you'll get it straight, Miss Redfern. I'm not going to fill an important running lead with a bad Mexican-American actress just because Justicia or Nosotras or the rest of the pressure groups think I ought to.
2: The part calls for a Mexican-American girl. It would be absurd not to get...
0: Fine. You bring me one who can cut the mustard and I'll sign her.
2: I have brought you several, but all you're after is a pretty face.
0: They weren't right, any of them.
2: You know what I think I better do is tell the front office that this isn't working out, that it isn't fair to the studio to saddle you with a casting director you don't know and you don't have confidence
0: Sit
2: in.
0: Sit down.
2: No, I'd rather not.
1: Who's for coffee? Are you Niels Frederick?
2: All the same, Mr. Blixen, I wish you luck. I hope Stag at Bay knocks everybody right on their backside.
0: His backside.
2: Of course.
0: Is this your first series, Miss Redfern?
2: Yes.
0: It's my fifth. Joanna, isn't it?
2: It's Joanna, but everybody calls me Red.
1: Yours is black, I believe, Nils Frederick. Red, are you, cream?
2: No sugar, dash of cream.
0: While Ellis translated the coffee order to my secretary, Mary, the poor woman should have been gone hours ago, Red sat on her tailbone with the player's directory and searched for the actress who wouldn't compromise us too much with the powers upstairs. I could hear Ellis on the extension talking to his granddaughter.
1: Hello, honey? Yeah. This is Grandpa. I'm going to be late again for dinner. Did you call me? Donnie Osmond? I thought you were in love with David Cassidy. Issue of... Which magazine? Oh. Anything with Donnie's picture on the cover. Yeah, I'll find one. I won't be too late. Bye-bye, sweet.
2: Donnie's woman?
1: Donnie needs her.
2: She assured me last spring that Bobby Sherman needed her.
1: Well, that's when she was a kid of 13. But now she knows what love is.
0: Red, where did you meet Ellis's granddaughter?
2: Oh, I've known Heidi for years. We're neighbors.
0: You're kidding. No one in Hollywood has neighbors.
1: Oh, Red and I live in the same... what do you call it, Red? Fourplex?
2: Over under Long Prairie. It's a nice area. I love it.
1: Yeah, they still dig their heels in about blacks, though.
0: In this enlightened day and age?
1: Yeah, you bet. In this day and age... I'm sorry, Red.
0: Why? Did I walk into something? Well, what happened at the neighborly fourplex?
2: Nothing happened.
1: Yeah, right. Nothing. That, tempest in a teapot.
0: Come on, tell me. Might springboard a script.
2: No script. Just I had a black friend, somebody objected.
1: Anonymous letters, you know.
0: So what did you do about it, Red?
2: Kissed him goodnight on the lawn after that. Didn't want anybody to miss anything.
0: That's a good girl.
2: Oh, here she is. Now, just look at this picture if you want to see one sweet actress. Now, I know she won't do. You're after a beauty. This girl looks like 10 cents worth of cat meat.
0: Yeah. Got an interesting face.
2: You mean ugly.
0: True.
2: You know Clifford Odette's Country Girl?
0: Of course I know it. Do you think I'm illiterate?
2: Well, how do you think the woman ought to be played?
0: Mother Earth.
2: Okay. I saw Isabel Chavez do Country Girl in Spanish in East L.A. a month ago, and I thought I'd die. This was a woman you could believe anything about. When the husband tells the director she was Miss Mexico, you believe. When he says she tried suicide, you believe that. You believe. Oh, nuts.
0: I watched her. Joanna Redfern, Miss Clumsy of the Year, knock over a 7-foot-tall philodendron plant. While Ellis and I helped her prop it up again, she was tossing the plant's upper tendrils over the automatic fire extinguisher pipes in the ceiling, which caused her to split her shirt and dislodge an abstract of some English soccer players when she fell in exhaustion against the wall. Yet, like the young Hepburn, she was so secure in her ungainliness that it projected itself as a kind of high-born grace. I felt I'd never been stuck with a more aggravating girl in my life.
2: I did all that in one take.
0: Will you sit down, Red? Forget the plant. Just sit down. I'm sorry. I shouldn't have shouted.
2: You certainly shouldn't have.
0: Ellis, see if Mary fell in the coffee pot out there and drowned, will you?
1: Yeah. Mary!
2: Oh, dear.
1: Oh, sorry. I didn't know you were right in the door about to knock. Here, let me help you.
3: Joanna.
2: Hmm? Oh, me, yeah? Oh, I get so used to being called Red.
3: Yeah.
0: What is it, Mary?
3: Well, I hate to interrupt, but I've got a message for Joanna.
0: Who is it? Tell them to hold the line. We'll be through here in a minute.
3: Well, actually, they're right outside.
2: Look, Mary, if it's some agent...
3: They're not agents. Exactly.
0: Well, who are they exactly? Bill collectors, men from Mars, what?
3: No, they're policemen.
1: Policemen? This is a private eye show. Tell them we're not casting men in blue. Right, Nils Frederick?
3: You don't understand. They're...
0: Well, come on, Mary. They're what?
3: Detectives.
0: Detectives?
2: And they want to talk to me?
3: Yes.
0: What about?
3: They said it's something about... a murder.
4: There's a little town in western Pennsylvania called Oil City, where they make peace of mind. They put it up in quart-sized green and white cans and ship millions of them all over the land to people who don't want to worry about their cars. 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Because that's been Quaker State's specialty for over 50 years. Quaker State starts with the finest natural petroleum the earth provides. 100% pure Pennsylvania-grade crude oil. 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Quaker State Motor Oil. Who says you can't buy peace of mind?
5: Quaker State, your car. You keep it running young. You keep it running.
6: We'll return to our story in a moment.

0: Marines are looking for a few good men to become Marine officers. 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Ask about PLC ground, PLC air, or PLC law. The Marines are looking for a few good men who want to lead other men as officers in the United States Marine Corps.
1: Two plainclothesmen were standing by Mary's files, a stocky, sunburned man in suede pants and a modified safari jacket, and a lean, dark man wearing a gray business suit. The second detective extended his wallet. I studied the ID, which bore a serious pose of him in a square collar, tie, and somewhat shorter haircut. The card said, Ames, Sergeant, Negro, male, 5'11", weight 160, black hair, brown eyes, no visible scars. There was a third man in the outer office, a cab driver, who sat flipping his hat between his hands and whistling at the floor, his elbows on his knees. Mary explained his presence.
2: He's been waiting for over half an hour. Miss Redfern, Joanna, ordered him.
1: Both men in red went through the open door into my office. As I turned to follow them, a messenger boy dropped off the rewrite of our opening show. The cabbie, I noticed, was leaning around me trying to read the cover.
3: You a TV producer?
1: That's what they call me. Mary, will you Xerox this, 15 copies?
2: Right now?
1: No, in the morning.
2: She's not in trouble, is she, Joanna?
1: Ellis, drive Mary out to the lot.
4: Don't worry, Red. All they can do is rubber hose you.
1: Stupid thing for Ellis to have said to her. I liked Red. I could see Ames was quizzing her tough. Whether they resented it or not, I was going to go in. The cabbie was stretching his neck to try and see into the room. I closed the door.
5: The last time you saw him was...
1: Is this private?
5: It's up to the young lady.
6: They know about Daniel and me.
1: Daniel?
6: The black friend I mentioned. Dan Gladstone, apparently he's been in some kind of accident.
1: Oh?
5: 2 weeks. You haven't seen Mr. Gladstone since roughly the 8th of May, then?
6: No, I haven't, or longer.
5: Why not?
6: I don't know what you mean.
5: You were fairly close friends, weren't you, Miss Redfern?
6: We were friends. I don't know how close.
5: Were you engaged?
6: No.
5: Didn't Gladstone give you a ring sometime in February?
6: It was a joke. It came out of a penny candy jar.
1: Excuse me. But what kind of accident was this?
5: He was shot in the back of the head.
6: Shot? Daniel,
5: And no accident.
6: Who told you about the ring?
5: What was the tenor of your last meeting, Miss Redfern?
6: The what?
5: What did you talk about?
6: I don't remember.
5: Did you fight?
6: I just really can't remember.
5: Did you say if you show your black face around here again, I'll cut your damn woolly head off, or words to that effect?
1: Now, wait a minute. Have you warned her, given her her rights, or did you just forget?
5: No, we didn't forget.
1: She has a right to know who you've been talking to, who's been telling you these...
5: Do you own a .22 caliber pistol, Miss Redfern?
1: Okay, that does it. Give me an outside line.
6: A pistol? No, of course not.
1: Red, cool it. I'm contacting a lawyer. You don't mind, do you, gentlemen?
5: No, I think it's a very sound idea.
6: I don't need a lawyer.
5: You might ask him to meet us at North Hollywood Division. That's 11480 Tierra. You have her there in a half hour, Mr. Blitzen.
1: Murder on television is one thing. It's an episode. By the end of the last reel, it's solved. But I was discovering that isn't the way it really is. My guts were turning.
7: Hello?
1: Wade?
7: Yes?
1: Wade, this is Nils Frederick.
7: Nils, what's the matter? You sound like you were canceled before you started.
1: Wade, we've got a problem here.
7: Like what?
1: Like a suspect for murder.
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4: The city by night had a warm, wind-swept face. Los Angeles was a Mediterranean town, I'd always felt, despite its size and location. All day long, it lay like a girl on its back by the sea, half asleep under its dark glasses burning in the sun, amused by the boys who whistled and hung around. Only at dusk it began to stir. It would blink and sit up and rest its chin on its knees, gazing at the bronze-colored ocean, and perhaps accept a margarita or two. The cab driver didn't need a margarita. He was very talkative.
5: Boy, looks like all the idiots are out tonight. Hey, look at that coupe. Hey, there's a real dilly. You know, I tell you, I love this town. Too breezy back there for you?
6: No, it's fine.
4: Are you all right, Red?
6: You haven't asked me whether I did it or not. Do you realize that?
4: I haven't. All right, did you shoot the man?
6: No.
4: That's a load off my mind.
5: Hey, did you see that jerk? A left turn and no signal. My wife wonders why I got a nervous stomach. Hey, you two want to buy a free press?
4: No, thanks. Would you mind... What is your name?
5: Jack. I thought I told you.
4: The young lady and I have some things to talk about.
5: Oh, sure. Private is private.
6: You think I'm not the murderous type, then?
4: If there is a type.
6: There's a type that goes all to pieces in a jealousy situation. The first person I was jealous of was my sister. I was 4 when she was born. I couldn't understand why my father had done that to me.
4: Don't you blame your mother, too?
6: She didn't count. She died when I was 8. She and my father were separated by then. He was living in Pennsylvania. She was in Hartford.
4: With you and your sister?
6: No. I'd already killed my sister.
4: You what?
6: I broke my sister's neck when she was 7 months old.
4: When you set out to make a point, you don't fool around.
6: It's the fact. My mother left the carriage on the front porch. I pushed it down the steps. I wasn't punished. Just sent to a child psychiatrist and later to a very nice school in New Hampshire. That's what jealousy can do. My father used to come see me once in a while. He's married twice since my mother died. 3 more children.
4: I thought you said you hadn't been punished. We rode along for a while, neither of us talking. Even the cab driver seemed more content since traffic had eased up some. I studied Red during the silence. She struck me as being very vulnerable.
6: Do you have any children?
4: No.
6: I know you're married. I looked up your studio biography.
4: Well, then it's out of date. We were divorced in 65.
6: Oh, let's see. I was born in 50, so I was 15 then. I'm sorry it didn't work out.
4: We made a mistake and we rectified it.
6: Very civilized.
4: My dear girl, a divorce is about as civilized as a gang rape. We've been married 18 years.
6: I think there must be something wrong with marriage.
4: Not with the game, just with the players.
5: Well, this must be the place.
4: Keep it running, Jack. We'll be going back.

0: the game, just with the players.
1: Ah, this must be the place.
0: Keep it running, Jack. We'll be going back into Hollywood.
1: Hey, I'll tell you what I'll do. Why don't I grab something to eat, and then I'll come back for you, huh? You don't want to buy the cab. wait a minute. What is this, a check? I'm sorry, we don't take personal checks.
0: A voucher. I ride cabs a lot.
1: Oh, thanks. Yeah, thanks, Mr. Blixen.
0: Try us in about an hour.
1: Sure.
0: Niels Frederick, come over here. Wade Schreiber, your client, Joanna Redfern.
2: How do you do?
0: Joanna? Is it Miss?
2: Yes.
0: Let's talk out here for a minute. I think before we go inside, we'd better clarify a couple of points.
2: I didn't kill Dan.
0: Yes, I understand that. I don't believe they're ready to accuse you of it. They're just trying to get to the truth, believe it or not. They said he was shot with a .22. Yes, he was, and that's point number one. Joanna, do you own a .22?
2: No.
0: Ever own one?
2: No.
0: Well, were you ever in contact with one?
2: No.
0: Okay, I'll buy that. Second, where were you last evening between, say, 10 and midnight?
2: 10, Grauman's Chinese.
0: You went to a movie?
2: Yes.
0: Wade, you act like a cop. Now, come on, Niels, wait a minute. Who did you go to the movie with?
2: Alone.
0: You often go to the movies alone?
2: Not often. I was just walking on Hollywood Boulevard. My car's in the shop. And I just went in.
0: Where was he killed, Wade? On the valley side of the hills. You know that area?
2: Not too well.
0: Well, there's a dead-end private street off Barry. It's called Ruby.
2: Oh, I know Ruby.
0: You would. Some kids found the corpse this morning by the side of the road. Dead about 12 hours. How do you know Ruby Avenue?
2: Oh, Lord.
0: All right, come on. How do you know it?
2: Oh, we used to park up there.
0: You in Gladstone?
2: Once in a while.
0: Uh-huh. Had the body been dumped? No, his car was nearby. He was found about 20 feet from it. Hadn't been robbed, no sign of a struggle. So he knew his killer. He just strolled over under the trees, lowered his head, and somebody reached around and shot him.
3: What's the matter, Ed? You cold?
2: Just a chill. I'll get over it.
0: There seems to be a witness report on file here.
2: Witness to what?
0: Evidently, somebody heard you threaten Dan Gladstone.
2: Threaten him? That's ridiculous.
0: Joanna, did you two fight at all?
2: Well, I wouldn't say fight.
0: Well, what would you say?
2: Well, I'd say that, well, we had words.
0: What about?
2: Nothing important. Does it matter?
0: It matters. Now, please, Red. It must have been fairly important if it caused you two to break up.
2: He was a pusher, and he tried to get me hooked. I loved him, or I thought I loved him, but I told him to get lost.
0: Did you tell him, if you show your black face around here, I'll cut your head off?
2: Oh, God. Yes, I did.
0: Wade, what does this do to us? Well, I don't know, Nils. Sure gives him a peach of a motive to swing on. Well, we better go in.
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0: 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I'm Rod Serling, and this is The Zero Hour.
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0: 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Hugh Douglas speaking. 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

0: That's more sensible to think that by the year 4000, when the colonization of the planet Mars is a fact, the folks up there won't be too much different than we are today, only perhaps wiser. And so our tale is the story of Matt Morrow, editor of the successful telepaper, the Mar News, and of what happened after the strange little man walked into his office.
1: I don't know how the little man got into my office in the first place. 1 minute I was alone at my desk in Mar News, just finishing up a conversation with the Earth at 50 million miles of space. And the next minute, there he was. He was not only little, he was incongruous. Now, in the year 4000, everyone on Mars wore streamlined clothes spun out of silicon and fabricoid aluminum, but not him. He wore a shiny blue serge suit, and on his head was a straw hat, the kind that went out of style back on Earth hundreds of years ago. He was little, he was incongruous, and he was frightened.
2: Mr. Morrow, my name is Winter. Professor Abelwood, I must speak to you before...
1: How'd you get in here?
2: Oh, on my feet. Pedal pusher. I'm being chased.
1: And where did you get that hat?
2: From my grandfather. This hat carries my hearing aid. The what? My hearing aid. Inside the hat. But please, Mr. Morrow, I arrived on yesterday's rocket from Earth. Special 10-day tour and all that. I'm extremely agitated, Mr. Morrow. Do you realize what's going on across Mars? At the Trinutrium minefield near the Cliffs of Carnac?
1: Oh, mister, not you, too.
2: Eh?
1: I've just finished talking to Earth. You people down there are full of unfounded rumors about Mars wobbling in its orbit.
2: Sir, they're not rumors, I assure you.
1: Now, look,
2: Winter, Professor Abel Winter, formerly Professor of Metallurgy at the Massachusetts Institute of Technology. Now, Mr. Morrow, you really must listen to me. I don't have much time.
1: There's nothing to be frightened about.
2: Oh, there is. There is indeed. This planet Mars, it's very strange to begin with. Purple eyes, yellow plants, with green... Well, as I was saying, Mr. Morrow, I want you to examine my wristwatch.
1: What?
2: My wristwatch, Mr. Morrow. Really, it's of vital importance. Now let me get it off my wrist. The clasp is hard to manage.
1: Oh, excuse me, someone viewing me. Mar News, Morrow here. Oh, Gwen, hello.
3: Matt, I hate to call it your office.
1: Forget it, honey. What's a wife for if you can't annoy her husband? Anytime at all. Hey, that's quite an outfit you're wearing.
3: You mean this?
1: Yeah. I like the way it brings out, turn around, Gwen. Let's have a good look.
3: Like this?
1: You weren't wearing that when I left the house this morning. Otherwise, I'd have stayed.
3: Flattered. But I'm so glad you like it. I know it isn't quite what they'd approve of on Earth.
1: On Earth, they're behind the times. This is Mars. Look, honey, I'm busy. What's on your mind?
3: Matt, have you seen my wedding ring?
1: The wedding ring?
3: I've looked everywhere. And you know how expensive a trinutrium ring is? Much more expensive than gold. There's nothing of a sentimental value.
1: Oh, it'll turn up, honey. Don't look so worried.
3: Well, I can't help it. I could cry.
1: Well, I'll be home in half an hour. It must be around someplace.
3: But, Matt, I've searched it. Oh.
1: What's the matter? What are you staring at me for?
3: I'm not at you, Matt. Behind you.
1: I turned around. The little man with the straw hat was gone. Slipped away while I talked to Gwen. But he'd left his wristwatch. Not on top of my desk. Not on top of anything. The watch was suspended, floating in midair.
3: Tired, Nora?
1: Well, I'm glad I'm home.
3: You didn't find him?
1: Professor Rinker?
3: Mm-hmm.
1: No. And I searched for 3 hours, hand running. I even checked with Planet Security Police.
3: Was he really a professor, darling?
1: He said so. Why?
3: He reminded me of that character in Love and Live.
1: Still listening to those Earth soap operas?
3: I really enjoy them. But, Matt, I caught a glimpse of him in the viewscope as we started talking. Such a queer little man.
1: A frightened little man.
3: Well, I couldn't help thinking it might be some kind of hoax.
1: Honey.
3: Hmm?
1: I've still got his watch. And look. It still floats in the air.
3: That's what I mean. These days, magicians know all sorts of wonderful tricks. They use atomic energy and physics. Well, I remember 15 years ago back on Earth, even before I married you, even then we used to... Matt. Matt, my wedding ring.
1: What? You found it?
3: Oh, no, no, it's still missing. But I mean, your friend's wristwatch, it's made of the same metal.
1: Trinutrium?
3: It is, Matt. Now, look at the color. Bright green.
1: Oh, it's probably imitation.
3: Oh, you men. Does it only take a woman to recognize precious metal? Darling, it's trinutrium.
1: Let me see that. Yeah, I guess it is. You know, he was frightened, Gwen. He wanted to talk before it was too late.
3: Too late for what?
1: Trinutrium mines, he said. The cliffs of Karnak. A little man with a hearing aid and a straw hat. Oh, no, it's nonsense. Nothing wrong out there. Like those rumors coming from Earth that Mars is wobbling on its axis. This planet is as stable as the law of gravity and science can make it. We've even stabilized the atmosphere. We've... Let's see the planet police calling me back. Hello, Giovanni.
4: Hello, Matt. Hello, Mrs. Morrow.
3: Hi.
4: Nice to see you. I haven't run across you since the interplanetary fashion show.
3: Oh, yes, that's right.
1: All right, Giovanni. Get to it.
4: Well, now, that's no way to talk to the men who keep the peace on the planet.
1: Who pays the taxes that pay your salary? No. What about Professor Rinker?
4: Okay. Well, we checked all over, Matt, last seen about an hour ago.
1: Where?
4: City Spaceport.
1: He took a rocket?
4: I don't know. According to reports, he was talking with Dave Sedgwick.
1: Sedgwick, superintendent of the Trinutrium minefield.
4: At the Karnak Cliffs, the same, yeah. What's up, Morrow? We're the police, you know.
1: Nothing, Giovanni, not a thing. Thanks. Thanks very much.
4: A pleasure. See you again, Mrs. Morrow.
3: Matt, you shouldn't have.
1: Shouldn't have what, honey?
3: Told Giovanni it wasn't important. How do you know it isn't?
1: Well, I don't want to make a fool of myself if it turns out to be a false alarm. And on the other hand, if it is a story, a real story...
3: Oh, Scoop Morrow, the demon reporter. And you don't have to tell me. I can read your mind. You're going out to Karnak.
1: You bet I am. Is the jet boat energized?
3: I had a buzz this morning. I'm going with you, Matt.
1: Now, Gwen...
3: Or shall I call Giovanni back?
1: Okay. You win. 2,000 miles. We ought to make that in a couple of hours. Gwen handled the controls and I watched. We left Lingyun City behind. We crossed Tamale Reserva with the two Martian moons putting twin shadows on the sand below us. We crossed the full ice cap. We came to the cliffs of Karnak, 15,000 feet high and black as interstellar space.
3: Anything, Matt?
1: No, not a sign.
3: Where's the trinutrium digger?
1: Off to the left. You see the buildings up against the base of the cliff?
3: Well, I can land right beside them, Matt.
1: Not too close.
3: Why not?
1: I want you to stay with the jet, Gwen. You'll be safer. Land on the far side of that lava bed.
3: Why can't I go along with you?
1: If Sedgwick's around, I want to talk to him alone.
5: You're a news hound. The middle of the night, and you come halfway around Mars just to ask me that. You could have spoken to me on the view scope, Mo.
1: I didn't think of that, Sedgwick.
5: Yeah, I was the guy. Imported all the way from Earth.
1: No, thanks. Just tell me about this,
5: this Professor Rinker.
1: You did see him at Lincoln Spaceport, Sedgwick?
5: Yeah, Mo, I did. The security police were absolutely correct. I never met the man before in my life. Come up to me, grab my arm, and start to babble some sort of nonsense.
1: Mind telling me what?
5: Ah, it's that space thieves trying to steal trinutrium and take it back to Earth to sell in the black market.
6: And they'd make plenty. Trinutrium is 50 times as valuable as gold.
5: Oh, Matt, the man's a crackpot.
7: There's been no sign of anything going wrong here.
5: Well, I'm the superintendent. I'd know if there was.
7: And you've no idea where Rinker is now?
5: Not the slightest. Last I saw him, he was still at the spaceport holding on to that straw hat.
7: It looks like I came out on a wild goose chase.
5: It's too late to go to sleep. I got some terrific 1950 brandy.
7: No, thanks.
5: Suit yourself. Where'd you leave your jet boat?
7: Out across the lava bed.
8: No, don't bother coming with me, Sedgwick.
5: Okay.
8: Go back to sleep. Sorry I disturbed you.
7: I left the building and started back. I went past the mine entrance and the dormitories where the miners were sleeping. I passed the converter building with the atomic fire buzzing away inside like a sleeping giant. I started out across the lava field, and I found our little man, Professor Rinker.
9: Mr. Morrow. Thank heaven.
8: Rinker!
9: Now get down, Mr. Morrow. Please.
8: Your clothes are all torn.
9: Now, please get down. Yes, that's better. They may be searching by now. Mr. Morrow, I was tied up in one of those buildings. I tore my clothes getting away.
7: You're going to tell me about space thieves, Professor?
9: It's true. Every word of it.
7: Why didn't you go to the police?
9: Well, I meant to. I was being followed. The next best place was your office.
7: You left my office.
9: Well, they picked up my trail again. I was too frightened to stay, but I left my wristwatch.
7: Yeah, what about that wristwatch?
9: Well, that's the proof. The fact that the wristwatch is lighter than the Martian atmosphere. You see, I was here yesterday.
7: Mm-hmm.
9: I came up from Earth on a sightseeing trip, and the first thing I wanted to see was the Trinutrium mines. And that's how I stumbled on it.
7: On what?
9: The thieves, Mr. Morrow. Yes? Yes. They're using a special process to lighten the trinutrium so they can rocket it to Earth in tremendous quantities. Oh, Mr. Morrow, I beg of you. The security police must be notified. They must be told that...
7: Oh, what's that?
8: Oh, look!
7: Yeah. Standing in front of that building.
9: They've discovered my absence, Mr. Morrow. Any moment they may come in. Oh,
7: I guess you're right, Rinker. Here they come. The jet boat's up ahead on the far side of that big boulder. Now run!
10: We ran. Rinker wasn't used to our thin atmosphere. He was gasping for breath.
7: Keep going, Professor. We'll make it. We'll make it. Now give me your arm. Come on.
9: No, they're taking
7: it. Keep going. Now here's the boulder. We'll jump in the jet. Leave those wheels so far behind. I'll never...
6: The jet was gone. There was no sign of it anywhere. It was just gone. Before either one of us could move, the chase was over. A mob came down on us like a whirlwind. Professor was struck down. Two men grabbed me. I saw the butt of a revolver gleam over my head in the moonlight. Then it swung in a vicious arc. A large shell of pain burst inside my head. It went out. And so did I. I've no idea how long Rinker and I were unconscious. The first thing I became aware of was a sort of throbbing hum. For a moment, I thought it was Gwen with the jet, until I opened my eyes. I felt pressure on my wrist and looked at them. I sat strapped to a metal chair, and so did the little professor. We weren't seated in anything quite as old-fashioned as the electric chairs on Earth, but our situation was hardly less dangerous than if we had been. The room had one curved wall. The throb of the condensers told me the rest. We were prisoners in a space rocket about to become airborne. In the dim green light of our rocket cell, I saw the professor slump down, out, then the alert.
11: Attention. All hatches secure. Check safety belts. 8 seconds, takeoff.
6: I recognized Frederick's voice.
11: Six.
6: He was a space

0: Sedgwick. First light, 5,000 miles out in space. We reached maximum acceleration 10 minutes ago. All rockets are zeroed out, and we'll hit the Earth's atmosphere in approximately 2 days.
1: Oh, this is outrageous, Mr. Sedgwick. You can't steal Frank Nutrient. It's against the law.
0: Professor, you're being old-fashioned. Perhaps we ought to put you back to sleep.
1: Why, you're a criminal.
0: As a man of science, Professor, you should know the power that comes before law, and I've got the power.
2: Sedgwick, you're changing the density of Mars. Every time you decrease the weight of trinucleum, you decrease the weight of Mars.
1: Yes, you're right. You're right. Precisely. It may move out of its orbit entirely.
0: Oh, I won't take that much. Maybe $500 million worth.
1: You may not be able to control the process. Mr. Sedgwick, when we reach the Earth, I shall report this. I most certainly shall.
0: Cut it out, Professor. Earth is a long way off. Exactly, Marl. A long, long way off.
1: Well, it is. But I don't understand.
0: Don't you? You are a busybody, Professor Rinkerman. A scientific busybody. You had to come sniffing around the trinutrium diggings, didn't you? And then off you go to the security police.
1: Well, I tried, but
0: now,
1: I'm singularly...
0: Some of my men were after you. But you got to his news office, didn't you? I don't know how much you told Morrow before you got scared off again.
2: You didn't tell me much, Sedgwick.
0: Just enough to make you another busybody. Now you're here, out in space. Why do you think I brought you to along? I'll tell you. Just for the atmosphere.
2: Don't be funny, Sedgwick.
0: Murchison!
3: Yes?
0: Bring in the space suit.
1: Coming up! What's that? Space suits from Murchison? Why, Sedgwick, I don't comprehend. Now, Mr. Morrow, what in space
2: is
1: he...
2: Sedgwick is planning to get rid of us, Professor.
1: But that's ridiculous. How's
0: you
1: in space?
0: Why not? Big enough to hide you two forever.
1: What? Why, that would be murder.
0: The bodies would be found, but who would think of looking for you in interplanetary space? Well, you'll live for a while. There's enough oxygen in those outfits for 24 hours. If you don't get excited and breathe too fast.
2: Sedgwick, what did you do with the jet? And where's my wife?
0: Why worry about her? You won't be seeing her anymore. I must untie him and get him into these floating suits. We'll eject him out of the forward escape hatch and then look out, Terra Firma. Here we come.
2: Nothing we could do. They were armed, and we had our choice of being tossed out dead or living a while longer. The helmets were snapped on our heads.
4: We were sealed off in the escape hatch. The outer shell opened, and the air from inside the spaceship pushed us out into the empty vacuum of interplanetary space. It was kind of ridiculous. In one of his asbestos gloves, the little professor was still holding on to his precious straw hat. Professor, can you hear me? Is your intercom turned on? Professor?
1: I can't hear you very well, Mr. Morrow. Now just shout as loud as you can.
4: They're looking at us from inside the rocket. Can you see them?
1: Yes. Sedgwick is left. Now why don't they pull away from us?
4: Easy, Professor.
1: I'm sorry. Plus, they could easily. Burst on one rocket jet, and that would leave us behind. But we'd be out of their gravitational pull entirely.
4: Yeah.
1: And I wish they would. Plus, then we'd be all alone.
4: Yeah, completely alone. You and me and your straw hat. Professor.
1: Yes, Mr. Morrow.
4: Tell me one thing. Why are you holding on to that hat?
1: I have to. It won't fit inside the space helmet.
4: After that, I ran out of words. We drifted, saying nothing. It was a strange feeling. All around us, complete blackness except for the distant stars. I revolved slowly, without weight, without substance. Sedgwick decided to leave us. I saw him wave. I saw a blinding flash from the exhaust. After a while, the the awful cold began to creep in. The professor's fingers got numb and he let go of his hat. It floated beside him. I thought of Gwen in the missing jet boat. I thought of Giovanni. And what a fool I'd been not to call him in on it. I listened to the silence of empty space.
5: I heard Ben tell him that Professor Brinker had escaped.
0: So she takes off from Karnak and radios to us. When we get there, it's just in time to see that rocket disappear into space. So we fuel up and tag along front of her. Where is the professor?
5: Well, he was almost unconscious. We put him to bed, Matt. He kept mumbling about losing a straw hat.
6: Giovanni, what about Sedgwick? He's loaded down with $500 million worth of trinutrium. He's heading for the Earth.
0: I think we'll get there first. Wait for him. How about it? You want to be part of the reception committee?
2: Two days later, dawn was breaking over the Nevada high country. The air was thin and sharp, and the mountains threw long blue shadows over the stunted sagebrush and juniper. I lay hidden behind a patch of scrub with Gwen beside me. This was part of the United States. First time Gwen has been back on Earth since we were married. She was quite excited. So was I, but for a different reason. Just as the sun touched the high mountains and the frost that lay over the valley began to sparkle, just then, Sedgwick's rocket drifted in like a pale moon. He was using his remaining rocket fuel to break his speed. He made a perfect landing on his tail fins. We watched as the hatch opened, the ladder dropped down, and the crew stepped out.
0: Now, boys, we mean it. As soon as the truck gets here, we'll pedal this stuff and we'll be rich. That's a lovely idea.
2: Gwen, you wait here.
5: Oh, Matt, smell the sagebrush. Doesn't it smell?
2: Never mind the sagebrush. Just keep out of sight.
5: I will. Be careful, Matt.
2: Don't worry. Keep that light shining in those big brown eyes. I'll be back. I circled, hoping to get almost upon them without being noticed. Murchison had gone into the rocket. Sedgwick lay stretched out on the ground. And I had a bit of fast action in mind, if I could get near enough to him. On my belly, a foot at a time, I made that last 50 yards until I was within 3 yards of him. And then that sagebrush Gwen loved the smell of, a good whiff of it came my way, and... What a time to pick up an allergy. Sedgwick turned.
7: Moore.
6: Yeah, it's me. Surprise.
0: Moore, you're supposed to be...
6: Don't even mention it, Sedgwick. I've been brooding about that nasty trick of yours. Now, let's see you straighten out. That's it. Now, down again.
0: have my heart, son.
8: Oh, a gun, eh?
0: Drop it, son, a tramp.
9: Drop it, Sedgwick. You heard what he said. Reach.
0: What? The police. There's a calling the police.
9: That's right.
10: Way up. I'll keep them up.
0: We're done. Mars, too bad. You didn't have some jurors around. Then everybody on Mars could have seen the capture.
6: They have, Sedgwick. They're seeing it right now. Well, a few minutes from now, as soon as light travels from here to there.
11: Gwen! Hey, where are you?
5: Right here, darling.
6: Oh, come on, Gwen. The Earth is a nice planet to visit, but I wouldn't live here if you gave me the place. Let's go home. To Mars.
5: More coffee, Matt?
6: Yes. Thanks, honey. You glad you got your ring back?
5: Mm-hmm. It had just gotten so light it floated up to the ceiling. As soon as they reversed Sedgwick's process, it got heavy again like the rest of the trinitrium on Mars and clink, down it came.
6: Sedgwick. Quite a party. You know, the professor and I were lucky to get out of that one alive. Say, one thing puzzles me.
5: Mm-hmm.
6: Stop admiring that ring, honey, and pay attention. I mean, how Giovanni managed to locate us out in space. Those radar sweeps should never have picked us up.
5: The professor's straw hat, darling.
6: The what?
5: The straw hat. His hearing aid was in it, and it was turned on. Somehow it increased the strength of the return signal so we could track it down clearly.
6: You mean that battered old straw hat, the one that's still out there?
5: Huh? Well, what's so funny?
6: An old straw hat, and it saved our lives. You know, maybe I should put an ad in the next issue of Mar News. Lost in interstellar space, one straw hat. If found, please return to Professor Abel Rinker or to Matt Morrow, editor, Mar News.

0: see it. Morrow on Mars. Next week, another extraordinary tale of tomorrow by John Christopher called The Drop, about a fellow who wanted a change. He didn't like the world he lived in and tried to get himself deported to Earth. So, this is your host, Omentor. Till next week, then, don't go looking for old straw hats.
1: Tales of Tomorrow. Heard in tonight's play were George Petrie, Fran Carlin, Leon Janney, George Fabjoy, and your host, Omentor, Raymond Edward Johnson. Special effects, Ed Blaney and Bob Prescott. Engineer, Joe Durante. The music was composed and conducted by Bobby Christian. Tales of Tomorrow was produced by ABC in association with George Foley and directed by Warren Somerville. 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
4: The Diary of Fate. Fate plays no favorites. It could happen to you.
5: Book 63, page 397.
4: In the Diary of Fate.
5: Yes, here it is. The name, Joe Mattock. Occupation, truck driver. An honest endeavor, and one which requires strength and endurance. It was work well suited to you, Joe Mattock. You were robust, strong, and courageous. Life could have been good, but you were impatient. And then fate intervened. At just the wrong moment, a traffic light changed and confronted you with an opportunity, a temptation which struck at your weakest point. Yes, because a traffic light changed, your life will be utterly destroyed. Take heed, you who listen, lest you think me unjust. I am not cruel, not unmindful of mortal rights. But soon it will be time for a further entry under the name Joe Mattock. When I have written, I will read from his page in The Diary of Fate.

0: mortal eye can penetrate the dark curtain of the future. Even as the mind of Joe Maddock could not foretell what the few hours of one night would bring when he yielded to temptation and gave free rein to his impatience. He could not tell where it would end as he stood on a third floor fire escape and struggled for a precious black bag.
1: Try to double-cross me, will you? I'll show you, you cheap, no good.
2: No, Joe, stop it.
1: Give me that bag.
2: I won't.
1: Give it to me. Turn loose of it, or I'll break you.
2: No, Joe, please. Look
1: come on, turn loose of it.
2: Joe,
1: give it to me.
2: Joe,
0: yes, in that instant, Joe Maddock, your life became a churning maelstrom of horror. And now you know too late that if your choice be for evil, the end is inevitable. For that is all part of a plan. And I, fate, am but the instrument. And the little things, the trifles of life, are the tools with which I work. Remember, Joe Maddock, how it all started? You were leaving on your regular run to Morristown. And you'd picked up a hitchhiker, a girl, and you conversed easily with her as you drove through the traffic toward the suburbs and the open highway.
3: Same, so Tuesday night it was a bus, and I hitched the next morning with a fresh guy from Buffalo and IU. That's the story. By the way, I'm Belle Sheldon. What's your name?
4: Joe. Joe Maddock. I'm out of Morristown, and that's as far as I'll be able to take it.
3: Oh, every little bit helps, Joe. You know, hitchhiking's kind of tough for a girl.
4: Too many Romeos?
3: Oh, that. And they figure women spell trouble. You married?
4: Married and working at it. Ah, I've got a beautiful wife.
3: Uh-huh, you should be. You're easy to look at. How often are you with her?
4: Oh, every third day. That's the only thing I don't like about this job. You see, the pay's good and the work. Well, I'm built for it, but...
3: But you don't like being away from the missus so much, and with the amount of cash you stock away each week, it'll be 6 or 7 years before you can get a truck of your own and have a business going.
4: Yeah, that's it on the button. How'd you know?
3: Oh, you're not the first truck driver I've hitched with. It's an old story, Joe. It's a sad one.
4: What do you mean?
3: It doesn't work, believe me, Joe. I've been around. You get no place that way. You plan, you mark time, and then... All of a sudden, you're old.
4: Oh, what's your answer? Well, you've got life figured out.
3: I have to keep my eyes open, wide open, Joe, and sooner or later an opportunity comes along, and then, brother, I move, and I move fast. Hey, what's that traffic signal for? Count a hit?
4: No, that's U.S. 12 out of Carsburg. Busy road. Maybe we'll make the light.
3: Nope, turn red. We lose, Joe.
0: Yes, Joe Maddock, a little thing happened. I, fate, moved my hand. And at just that instant, a traffic light turned red. And you stopped. But before you started again, a man approached carrying a coat and a black overnight bag. He asked you for a ride. Belle didn't mind being crowded, and you gave the stranger a lift. 10 minutes later, as the truck rolled along the even highway, he was fast asleep.
3: Oh, great conversationalist you picked up. He's sound asleep.
4: Well, in that case, you'll have to talk for two. Tell me, Bill, what do you think...
3: Joe, look out, that car! Oh,
4: crazy drunk.
5: What happened?
3: Oh, that was too close.
4: Huh? A pint of whiskey and some guys figure they're supposed to straddle a white line.
3: Here, mister, you dropped your bag.
5: Give me that.
4: Hey, easy, brother. She was doing you a favor.
3: It opened. Sure you didn't lose anything?
5: Oh. No, I didn't lose anything. Sorry I got rough with you, lady.
3: It's all right. Forget it.
4: There's a chow wagon at Cedarville around this next curve, Bill. Shake Sleeping Beauty. Maybe you want some coffee.
3: Coffee's a good idea. Hey, Beauty, wake up.
5: Huh? Oh, what's wrong?
4: Nothing. We're just going to stop for some jabber. Say, what's your name, fella?
5: My Name? Nick. My name is Nick.
3: Nick what?
5: Nick Nodella.
4: Well, here we are. Chuck's Chuck Wagon. The best coffee and the worst food between here and the coast. You can leave your bag and coat in a cab, Nick. They'll be safe.
5: Thanks, but I'll take the stuff with me.
3: Hey, this is quite a little town.
4: Yeah, Cedarville's all right. Kind of quiet, though. Come on, I'm hungry. Let's go, Nick.
6: According to C.R. Matthews, Chairman of the University, will enlarge our program.
4: You know, I might have a steak to go with that cup of coffee. What about you, Bill? I'll buy if you're broke.
3: Thanks, I'll pay my own way. Now, there's a table, Joe, in the corner.
4: I wonder what's keeping Nick.
6: Carlsberg, in a daylight holdup.
3: The radio, listen, Joe.
6: National Bank robbed of more than $100,000. Three men, armed and wearing handkerchiefs over their faces, entered the bank shortly before closing time this afternoon. They overpowered the bank guard at one teller and got away in a waiting car. No description was gotten of the men, and the police believe that they split up before leaving Carlsberg. And now, the last minute...
3: Joe, come here. Joe, where's Nick?
4: Nick? Outside, I guess. Why? What's the matter?
3: His bag, Joe. I saw what he's carrying when it dropped and it opened. Joe, it's filled with money.
4: What?
3: Money, Joe. You understand? It's full of money.
0: For a moment, Joe Mattock, you were stunned. Then slowly the full implication of Belle's words struck you. You quickly followed her out of the restaurant, but Nick was nowhere in sight. Then you thought of the bus station, and you ran across the street and searched the small building.
4: He's not in the station, Belle. We better call the police.
3: Don't be a fool, Joe. Nick Nadella has $100,000, or a good part of it, in that little black bag. We're going to get it, Joe. You and me. I told you that sooner or later opportunity comes along.
4: Shh. Quiet, Belle. There he is. Over in the shadow of the truck. You sold me on it, Belle. We're partners. Come on. Hey, Nick, you going to have coffee?
5: No, I changed my mind.
3: No, you didn't miss a thing, Nick. Strictly mud.
5: Hey, Joe, any objection to my sleeping in the back for a while? I'm beat, dead tired.
4: Oh, suit yourself. That gives us more room up in front. Here, I'll open it up.
3: Got your coat and stuff, Nick?
5: Yeah. How far are you going, Joe?
4: Morristown. I'll wake you up when we get there.
5: Okay, thanks.
4: Let's get rolling, Bill.
3: I'm all for it. Now that we've got our pigeon cooped up. I tell you, Joe, it's simple. As soon as you get to a crossroad, kind of an open spot where we can see cars coming in either direction, you take motor trouble. Then get Nick out of the back to help you.
4: Will we go for them?
3: Oh, sure. He's anxious to get out of here. Give him a screwdriver to hold or something while you turn the motor over. Then when he gets around in front, just slip the truck into gear.
4: And Nick Nadella is a hit-and-run case. Yeah, it'll work all right. We got to remember to throw his coat out, too.
3: The coat, yes, but not the little black bag.
4: No, Belle. We'll keep the little black bag.
3: All right, Joe. No cars in sight.
4: Right. I can't figure the trouble, Bill. I'll get Nick to give me a hand.
3: Okay.
4: Hey, Nick! Nick, wake up!
5: Huh? We in Morristown already?
4: No, it's motor trouble. I need your help.
5: I don't know anything about motors.
4: You don't have to. Just hold a screwdriver where I show you.
5: Okay, let's get it over with.
4: Here, hold the flashlight, Bill. You, Nick, touch the screwdriver here. No, you got to get it in closer. Get around front.
5: Yeah,
4: that's it. Now I'm going to race the motor. Don't worry if there's a spark. It can't hurt you.
5: It's all right, Joe. I don't scare easy.
4: Good. Now we're all set.
3: Okay, we got to move fast now.
5: I did it.
4: Bill, get the bag.
2: Joe! The bag is gone!
0: Yes, Joe. The bag was gone. And a man was dead. Because of a little thing, a red traffic signal, You had committed murder. Soon, Joe Matic, I will write another entry under your name in The Diary of Fate.

0: Yes, Joe. In the dark of night on a lonely highway, a man lay dead. Killed by you for a black bag full of money. And now, that money was gone.
1: What are you talking about? That bag's got to be there.
2: Come and look. It's not here, I tell you.
1: Well, then where is it? He had it when he got in back here, didn't he?
2: I thought so. He was holding his coat over his hands. I figured the satchel was under the coat.
1: Those doors weren't open until we stopped right here. They can't be open from the inside. What did he do with it? How'd he get rid of it?
2: Now, wait a minute. Let me think.
1: Plus, if we can't hang around here forever, we've got to get going. If anybody sees him under there, why, we're through.
2: I know it. Keep your shirt on. Look. Something was funny about him walking across the street back there in Cedarville and then showing up at the truck again.
1: Well, come on. We've got to get out of here.
2: Joe, wait. I've got it. I'll bet anything I'm right. Come on, help me.
1: What? What are you going to do?
2: We've got to search his pocket.
1: Search him? What for?
2: Maybe he's got a baggage check on him. He could have checked that satchel in the bus station at Cedarville.
1: Yeah. You're right.
2: Nothing here. Pull his skirt around.
1: Okay.
2: Yeah. Joe, here it is. Look. Come on.
1: I'm pretty smart on it, checking that bag. Nobody coming, is it? I hope we get out of sight before they find
2: us. Stop worrying. We cash this in, we're set. Now look, got any idea how we're going to get back to Cedarville?
1: Yeah, that's easy. We'll pick up my car at home and drive back. But I got to get this load delivered first.
2: What about your wife?
1: Well, we'll go to the house and get the car first. Then I'll call Molly from downtown and tell her I've got to go right back on some kind of a job for the company. She'll take it all right.
2: Okay, Joe. Sounds good. By tomorrow morning, you can go your way and I'll go mine. But the roads won't be nearly so rough. Right, Joe?
1: Right, Belle.
0: As the heavy truck roared toward Morristown, Joe, you did not feel like talking. It was 1 o'clock in the morning when you backed the truck against the loading platform of the Morristown Freight House. And a half hour later, Belle waited in your car while you called your wife from the all-night drugstore.
3: Molly, this is Joe. Honey, I've got to go back to Cedarville. Yeah, right away. Well, one of the trucks had a breakdown and... Huh? Oh, yeah, I'll be back tomorrow. I was going to leave a note for you, but I forgot. Yeah. Okay, honey. Yeah. Bye-bye, baby.
2: You're sure a good driver, Joe. We really made time.
3: Yeah. It's only 20 minutes after 3. I think I'll park along here. We can walk over to the bus depot. Unless you want to wait in the car.
2: No,
3: while I go...
2: Go along. As a matter of fact, Joe, if there are any questions, I might be able to get it easier than you. I could say I'm his wife or something.
3: Yeah, I guess you're right. Oh, you go ahead and get her. I'll wait outside.
2: Okay, Joe. Be right back.
1: Come on, Belle. Get in the car. Hurry up.
2: Okay. Joe, this is it. I got it.
1: Well, come on. Open it up. Let's see.
2: All right. Just a second. Joe... Look! Look!
1: Holy smoke. It's full. Bundles of bills.
2: They're all 10s and 20s. Joe, it's a fortune.
1: Yeah. Oh, here, let me see it.
2: Wait a minute. We've got to decide something. Where are we going to split this up?
1: Oh, we could drive out someplace.
2: That's no good. Somebody might see us. We've got to be careful now. Look, let's go to a hotel and I'll get a room. We'll divide it up there. Got to be right, Joe. 50-50.
0: At the hotel, Belle registered and was given a room on the 3rd floor. And then fate again intervened, and another little thing happened. You, Joe, stopped to light a cigarette, and you missed the elevator. When it came down again, it carried a friend of yours, a truck driver who was staying overnight at the hotel. It was impossible to avoid him, but you cut the conversation short. And a few minutes later, you followed Belle down the hall to room 314.
2: 312, 314. Here it is, Joe. Come on in, Joe. Slip the chain on the door.
3: Okay.
2: Who was the guy downstairs?
3: Oh, just another truck driver. Sure bum luck running into him here.
2: Stop worrying, will you? In 10 minutes, you'll be on your way home. A very rich man.
3: Yeah. Well, let's get started. Put the stuff on the table and we'll divide it
2: up. All right. Just a second. I want to open this window a little. It's stuffy. Ah, there. Now let's get it all out of the bag and lay it on the table. Then we can count it.
3: Yeah. Oh, gee, Bill, look at it. Well, there must be $100,000 here at least. Boy, those guys downstairs would go nuts if they saw this.
2: Joe, wait.
3: Oh, what's the matter?
2: Quiet. Did you hear that?
3: I didn't hear anything.
2: Outside the door. There's somebody out there. I heard them.
3: What? Well, here, ditch the stuff back in the bag. I'll take a look.
2: Wait a minute. There. Okay.
3: There's nobody out here.
2: Look again. Take a good look.
3: Okay, but I... Hey, what the...
2: Get out!
3: What the devil? Bill! Bill, let me in! What are you doing?
2: Beat it, sucker. You want the cops up here?
3: Bill, open this door. Bill, I'll bust it open. Bill! All right, then. Bill, what? The money. So that's it. Oh, a fire escape. Come back here, you! Try to double-cross me, will you? I'll show you, you cheap no-good chiseler.
2: Joe, stop it. Stop it.
3: Give me that bag.
2: I won't.
3: Give it to me. Turn loose of it or I'll break your arm.
2: Joe, please. Look out, I'm slipping, Joe.
3: Turn loose of it. Give it to me.
2: Joe, I'm slipping.
0: For a horrified instant, you stared down at Bell's crumpled form, lying dead in the alley, three stories below. Then, as the crowd began to gather, you clutched the black satchel and quickly climbed to the roof of the hotel. As you jumped to the adjoining roof, you heard your friend in the crowd calling your name. You ran down a fire escape and dashed to your car. Seconds later, your tires screeching, you turned south, away from Morristown. Behind you, a police siren wailed.
3: Bell is dead. I killed her. I can't go home now. I've got to drive. Drive fast. They recognize me. I did 150 miles. Sign of the cops. Maybe I can stop here for coffee. Better take the bag along.
4: The latest reports of shock and murder in Cedarville last night where an unidentified woman was hurled three stories through a desk from a hotel fire escape by a truck driver named Joe Mack. When last seen, he was driving south on Highway 43 in a blue 1942 automobile convertible, license number 3.

0: getting tired. 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Cops. Spotted me again. Gotta go fast. I'll shake them. 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Oh, too fast. I'm skidding. Come on, you're gonna make it. Fire. I'm on fire. Gotta get out. No, no, the bag. The bag of money. There now, I gotta get out. Get out and run.
1: Yes, Joe, your car crashed and burst into flames. But you got out. And you got the bag of money out, too. But only at the expense of bad burns on your face and hands. You ran into the railroad yards and boarded a freight train. Finally, days later, and hundreds of miles away, you changed your name, bought new clothes, and had your burns treated. You were scarred and disfigured from the fire. Now no one could recognize you. And you had more than $100,000 in cash to start your new life. Take heed, you who listen, lest you think fate is a conspirator in evil. In a few moments, I will write the final entry in the record of Joe Mattock. When I have written, I will read from the Diary of Fate.

Yes, Joe Maddock. 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Now you were John Warren, a man with a scarred face.

0: money. 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Yes, your new life was going to be quite enjoyable, you decided, as you sat in your new apartment after a day of lavish spending.
1: Good evening. Are you Mr. John Warren?
2: That's right.
1: Ah, mind if we come in?
2: Well, certainly. What's on your mind?
1: Well, we got something to talk over with you. Now, Mr. Warren, what's your real name?
2: Real name? What do you mean? Who are you?
1: We're the police. You birds always work under an alias. What's your real name?
2: Why, I don't know what you're talking about.
1: Doesn't make any difference. We'll take your fingerprints when we get down to headquarters, and then we'll find out who you really are. You spent quite a tidy piece of change today, didn't you?
2: Yes. What's wrong with that? It's my money.
1: I'll say it's your money. We traced it all back here to you.
2: Hey, what's this all about, anyway?
1: I'm glad you admitted it was your money, Mr. Warren. You see, every dollar you spent today was counterfeit.
0: Yes, Joe. The money you had sacrificed everything for was counterfeit. If you had taken time to read a newspaper, you would have known that the bandits who robbed the Carlsberg Bank were captured and the money recovered. You would also have known that a notorious counterfeiter was found dead on the highway near Cedarville. But you didn't. And so the bag of money that you thought would bring a rich new life brought only disgrace and death. And now it is time to close the book. Another entry has been duly noted on the pages of eternity. And justice has been served. In the case of Joe Mattock, as in the cases of all mortals, it was the little things which determined the ultimate outcome. Because I, fate, caused a traffic light to change at the right moment, Joe Mattock was faced with a decision, and he chose for evil. And because he stopped to light a cigarette and missed an elevator, he was recognized by a fellow truck driver. The result of an evil choice was certain, brought about by the little unnoticed things which are my instruments. Ponder well the moral, you who listen, and remember that there is a page for you in
3: The Diary of Fate.
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8: You unlock this door with the key of imagination. Beyond it is another dimension, a dimension of sound, a dimension of sight, a dimension of mind. You're moving into a land of both shadow and substance, of things and ideas. You've just crossed over into the Twilight Zone.

0: Nurse?
1: There you are, Mr. Wilson. You ready for some lunch?
0: Oh, no thanks. I was just...
1: Lovely morning, isn't it?
0: Yes. Yes, it is. I thought I'd wait outside. I was wondering...
1: You're getting some color in your face.
0: I am?
1: A picture of health. Your wife will be pleased.
0: About my wife, do you know when she's arriving?
1: When she's...
0: To pick me up.
1: Oh, this is the big day?
0: It is, yes.
1: You'll have to check with Dr. Martin, but I'm sure it won't be long. If you'd like to say your goodbyes to the others...
0: I better pack first.
1: Oh, naturally. It's good to see you doing so well.
0: Thank you for everything.
1: Not at all.
0: Oh, and nurse...
1: Yes?
0: If my wife should get here in the next few minutes, tell her I'm in my room, would you, please?
1: Of course. She's a lucky woman.
0: You've done wonders for my self-esteem. I don't know what I'll do without you.
1: You'll do fine, Mr. Wilson. Just fine.
2: Ah, Wilson. I was looking for you.
0: You were...
2: Something wrong?
0: No. Doctor, just that plane.
2: What about it?
0: Does it always fly directly over the grounds?
2: Every day, on its way to the airport.
0: Guess I never noticed.
2: Perhaps you chose not to, until you were ready.
0: Then I guess I must be cured.
2: You've come a long way, my boy. Or I wouldn't have signed the release.
0: I wanted to ask you, what time will Ruth be here?
2: I believe she said 12:30. Isn't that right?
0: Yes, but I thought she might have been delayed if there was a last-minute change of plans.
2: Relax. That's probably her plane now.
0: Do you think so?
2: Would you mind stopping by my office before you leave? I wanted to go over a few things with the both of you.
0: Don't worry about me, Doctor. That's all behind me.
2: Eager to get back home, I'm sure. To your job, your life. Just remember... There's no rush. One step at a time.
0: You know, it's strange, but I actually feel better now than before it happened.
2: Not strange in the least. I prefer to think of it as a kind of timeout. Something most people could use.
0: Most people don't have nervous breakdowns.
2: Only the best people.
0: Oh, come on, Doctor. That's very nice of you, but...
2: I'm serious. Like a piece of fine china. The better the quality, the more likely it is to crack under stress. Oh, human beings aren't china plates, of course. Considerably more complicated. But when a bone fractures, it heals and grows back even stronger. I believe it's that way with the mind.
0: Now that is the finest pep talk I've ever heard. I wish everyone would stop worrying about me. I never felt better in my life.
3: Portrait of a Once Frightened Man. Mr. Robert Wilson, 37, husband, father, and salesman. Now on the road to recovery. Mr. Wilson is ready for discharge from a sanitarium where he has spent the last 6 months of his life. This is the result of a nervous breakdown, the onset of which took place on a day not dissimilar to this and on an airliner very much like the one in which Mr. Wilson is about to fly home. The difference being that on that day, half a year ago, Mr. Wilson's flight was interrupted by the onslaught of mental illness. Tonight, however, he will make it all the way to his appointed destination, which, contrary to the flight plan, happens to be a landing strip in the Twilight Zone.
4: Flight 713, now boarding at gate 12. All passengers for flight 713, please have your boarding passes ready.
5: That's us.
0: Is it?
5: I have the tickets right here. We're already checked in. All we have to do is get on the plane.
0: Good. That's good. Do you suppose...
5: What, darling?
0: Do I have time for a drink of water?
5: Of course. It's just down the hall. Are you feeling all right?
0: I'm fine. I'm just thirsty.
5: Wait, you're perspiring.
0: It's warm in here. Aren't you warm?
5: Bob, take it easy. Remember what the doctor said, one step at a time.
0: I know.
5: You've been on plenty of planes in your life. Well, haven't you? This one's no different. I take your arm and we walk on together. When we get to our seats, you'll take a nap, and when you wake up...
0: I'm perfectly fine, really.
5: I've got your pills.
0: Good.
5: They should help you sleep. Shall we? The line's getting pretty long. Honey?
1: I said...
0: Does this airport have a smoking area?
1: Bob, you quit years ago.
0: I know. I just thought one might help settle my stomach. It's something I ate.
1: Try a few deep breaths.
0: It isn't that. It isn't. I haven't been anywhere but the sanitarium for so long. I'm not used to this. The noise, the crowds.
1: It'll be much quieter on the plane. Come on. Hold my hand.
0: Okay.
4: Final boarding call for Flight 713. All passengers, please proceed to Gate 12.

0: Oh,
1: please keep the aisles clear. Stow all the carry-on luggage overhead or under the seat in front of you.
2: Here we are, honey.
3: Great.
1: Do you need any help, sir?
3: What?
1: If you'd like to take your coat off...
3: I can do it myself.
2: She's only trying to help, Bob. I thought you were warm.
3: Right.
1: I'll fold it and put it in the overhead for you. Ma'am?
2: I'll keep mine for now. Do you have any pillows up there?
1: Here you go.
3: Thank you, stewardess.
1: If you need anything else, you just let me know.
3: I could use, something to drink.
1: Well, I'll bring the beverage cart as soon as we're underway.
3: Great.
2: Did you want the window seat?
3: You can have it.
2: Honestly, I don't care. It's almost dark out. Besides, if I'm on the aisle, I can get up without climbing over you.
3: Are you sure?
2: I'm sure. I mean, if you are.
3: Doesn't make any difference.
2: I shouldn't.
3: Enough already. I'll take the window.
2: Oh, I didn't notice.
3: What's the matter?
2: We're over the wing. Miss?
1: Yes?
2: This row, it's the emergency exit.
1: Would you prefer to sit somewhere else?
3: It's okay, really.
2: I think we would, if you don't mind.
1: Well, I'll see what I can do.
3: The seat isn't the problem. It's...
2: The fact that we're on an airplane?
3: That shouldn't bother me either. Not if I'm a cured man.
2: Honey.
3: I don't act much like a cured man, do I?
2: But you are. Would Dr. Martin let you fly if you weren't?
3: I suppose not.
2: Of course he wouldn't. If you weren't well, he'd never let you go home. It's as simple as that.
3: You make it sound simple, anyway.
2: It is, Bob. Just that simple.
3: Yeah, look at me, hogging all the attention. You're the one who must be exhausted.
2: I'm doing great.
3: No lies, remember. Come here.
2: Oh, Bob.
3: I missed your baby all these months.
2: Shh. It's over now. I'm taking you back where you belong.
3: Must have been awful for you, the kids, all the responsibility.
2: None the worse for wear. Everything's intact.
3: Except me.
2: Now, I am not going to let you talk.
1: Excuse me?
3: Yes?
1: It looks like this is a full flight. I'm sorry, but I can't find any open seats. Do you mind terribly?
3: No, not at all. We're fine here.
2: Thank you for trying.
1: I'll bring you that drink first chance I get. What would you like?
3: Just water.
1: For you, ma'am?
2: Nothing yet.
1: Very well.
3: What was that?
2: They're closing the door, that's all. Hatch, whatever they call it. Here, let's look at the in-flight magazine.
4: Fasten your seatbelt, please. Be sure your seats are in the upright position.
2: Bob?
4: No smoking in the seatbelt.
3: Oh, right.
2: Here, let me get it for you.
3: I could do it. Would you relax?
4: Please note the location of the emergency exits in the center and rear of the plane. Should there be a loss of cabin pressure, oxygen masks will drop down from the overhead console. Place the mask over your nose and mouth and breathe normally. You will find a life jacket under each seat. Place your arms through the holes and adjust the strap.

0: Go back to sleep.
1: Bob, what are you doing?
0: I'm sorry, honey. I found a newspaper under the seat. The light must be bothering you.
1: Oh, I should stay awake.
0: No. I don't want you to, sweetheart. Go to sleep now.
1: Can't you sleep?
0: I will.
1: Promise.
0: You worry too much.
1: I can't help it.
0: You shouldn't. Not anymore.
1: Bob, do you...
0: Do I what?
1: Are you comfortable talking about it? That night, I mean.
0: What do you want to know?
1: Well, Dr. Martin went over it, but I still don't understand.
0: Well, neither do I, exactly, but I have a pretty good idea what caused it now.
1: You do?
0: Well, it's no great mystery. Overwork, nervous tension, a touch of blood pressure.
1: But why that night, on that particular plane? What set it off?
0: I guess it was a lot of little things come together. Lack of sleep, fast food, years of being uptight.
1: Oh, honey, you should have told me.
0: I didn't know myself. I was holding everything in for the sake of the job, trying to think about nothing but facts and figures.
1: There are other jobs.
0: That's just it. There's nothing wrong with my job. I like it.
1: Then why?
0: Call it the perfect storm. When I wasn't working or home with you and the kids, I didn't know how to take it easy. So my imagination went on overtime. I looked out the window and I thought I saw, I don't know what, clouds that looked like snow fields. Then someone skiing on that snow. Can you believe it? I just plain couldn't tell the difference anymore. It was a wake-up call, all right, in more ways than one. Thank God it's over and we're going home.
1: Oh, Bob. Bob.
0: Could you move your legs to the side?
1: What?
0: Oh, just for a second. I have to get out.
1: Let me call the stewardess. She'll bring whatever.
0: I have to go to the restroom, Ruth. It's no big deal.
1: Oh.
0: I'll be right back. Promise.

0: That's a storm.
1: Sir?
0: Yes?
1: Would you return to your seat, please? We've hit some turbulence.
0: Just a moment. Wouldn't you know it? Okay, let's see how bad it is. Lord, it's not possible.
1: Sir, please, I have to ask you...
0: Did you see that?
1: You'll have to sit down and fasten your seatbelt.
0: Don't alarm the others, but look outside.
1: Return to your seat first and...
0: Look out the window. Anyone, here, lean down and tell me what you see.
2: That man, what's he saying?
3: I can't hear. He looks crazy.
2: Too much to drink.
4: They shouldn't serve him.
1: If you don't sit down, I'll have to call the captain.
0: For the love of God, woman, look! I know it's impossible, but tell me you don't see a man. No, a creature of some kind out there on the wing of the plane.
1: You saw what?
0: Out there, on the wing. See for yourself.
1: Sir, I assure you.
0: Open the curtain!
1: What is it I'm supposed to see?
0: There, in the lightning. He...
1: Where?
0: But he was there. I tell you, he floated down and landed on the wing.
1: That's enough.
0: Then he started walking toward the engine.
1: Shh. There are children on board.
0: I'm simply telling you what I saw.
5: Need some help, Nancy.
1: Would you show Mr. Wilson back to his seat?
5: Certainly.
0: I don't mean to upset anyone, but...
1: This way, sir.
0: All right. All right. I'm sorry. It must have been a reflection.
5: Yes, it must have been.
1: If you'll just come with me.
0: I made a mistake. I'm going to my seat now. See?
1: Now, sir.
0: I didn't mean any harm, I tell you.
6: Is something wrong, stewardess?
1: A low-pressure pocket, that's all.
2: The plane feels like it's dropping.
1: Nothing to worry about. We'll be through it in a minute.
0: Don't wake my wife.
1: You can move around the cabin again as soon as the overhead light goes off.
0: Yes, of course.
1: For now, I suggest you get some rest and stay in your seat.
0: I understand. Hi.
2: What is it?
1: Would you like another pillow, Mrs. Wilson?
2: No, I don't think so.
1: A blanket?
0: How about some of those peanuts and another glass of water?
1: Surely, I'll be right back.

0: Did something happen?
1: Started to rain.
0: Is that what it was?
1: I just saw something. That's all. Everybody has to stay in their seats for a while.
0: What did you see?
1: Nothing.
0: You must have seen something.
1: I happened to look outside just as the lightning flashed, and for a second I thought I saw something.
0: Like what?
1: Shadow.
0: A shadow?
1: In the shape of a man.
0: Where?
1: On the wing. Not a man, exactly.
0: What are you saying?
1: A creature standing upright with long hair on its body and an animal face.
0: Of course you know. That's all it was. A shadow.
1: Of course.
0: People don't walk around on the wings of airplanes.
1: No, they don't.
0: Not while they're moving hundreds of miles an hour. That would be impossible. Wouldn't it, Bob?
1: It must have been a trick of the light.
0: Like your imaginary skier.
1: What?
0: On the snow-capped clouds 6 months ago? The one you told me about?
1: Yes, I suppose so.
0: And you know that wasn't real.
1: No, it was a hallucination of some sort.
0: You must be more tired than you thought.
1: But, I wasn't hallucinating just now.
0: Then what would you call it?
1: It was more the lines of an optical illusion, my eyes playing tricks on me.
0: Then don't look outside. Leave the curtain closed.
1: Believe me, I intend to.
0: You ought to get some sleep, so you'll be rested when we land.
1: I agree.
0: Need another pill?
1: Ruth, I'm all right, I tell you.
0: Couldn't hurt.
1: If you say so.
0: Where's my purse? Your water and some extra peanuts.
1: Thank you, stewardess.
0: You're welcome. Bob, put the tray down for her.
1: Sure.
0: Are we moving into a storm?
2: Not a big one. It's almost past.
0: Oh, well, that's good.
2: If I can get you anything else.
1: We'll let you know.
0: Here's your pill.
1: Thanks. Sip?
0: No, thank you. I'm not thirsty.
1: I'm sorry I woke you.
0: Don't be silly.
1: You can go back to sleep now if you like.
0: If you do.
1: Give me a minute.
0: You're not worried about anything, are you?
1: Not in the least.
0: Then put your seat back.
1: In a sec. Just let me collect my thoughts.
0: Well, don't overthink it. That never did any good.
1: No, it didn't.
0: You're here with me. And we're going home together.
1: That's the most fantastic part of all.
0: Well, you better get used to the idea. All better now?
1: Yes.
0: Nudge me if you need me. And whatever you do, don't open the curtain.

0: How's the wind speed?
1: Easing off, Captain.
0: Good.
1: Fuel consumption right on target. Storm's moving starboard. We should miss the worst of it.
0: Need a break?
1: No. Yeah, but I could use some coffee.
0: Right on cue. Yes?
2: I made some fresh coffee.
1: You read my mind, Joni.
2: One cream and sugar, one black.
0: Put it next to the console, will you?
2: Hit a little bump back there, huh?
0: Sorry. Tried to go over it, but it should be smoother from here on.
2: Oh, I'm not worried. We're in good hands.
0: Everybody sleep through it?
2: Almost everybody. One crying kid and one slightly uptight passenger.
3: Ah, the old lady, eh?
2: Oh, no. Mr. Wilson, 13A.
3: What? What did he do?
2: Didn't want to come out of the bathroom. Said he saw something.
0: Where?
2: Outside the plane when the lightning flashed.
3: The old wings moving routine.
0: Tell him it's supposed to move. If it doesn't, it'll snap off.
2: Oh, you're going to love this. He said he saw a man on it.
3: Don't tell me. An alien, you know, big head, round eyes, that thing.
0: Tell him he'll take a description for the captain's log.
3: Listen, was he wearing a space suit? Oh, or was the clown shoe?
2: It says he came down out of the sky and took a walk on the wing, just like that.
3: Ah, yeah, a floater. I see him once in a while when I have too much to drink.
0: Yeah. Or maybe a gremlin.
2: A what?
0: Haven't you heard of gremlins?
2: Must be before my time.
0: It started back in World War II. Whenever something went wrong, the mechanics would chalk it up to gremlins. Better than admitting they made a mistake.
3: Mm-hmm.
2: Well, Mr. Wilson's okay now, but you should have seen his eyes. He looks scared out of his mind. For a minute there, I thought we had a nutcase on our hands.
3: Cut off his drinks.
2: Well, that's just it. He hasn't had a drop.
0: Where's in-flight security?
2: 32B.
0: Well, tell him to keep an eye open. I'd like to run a tight ship.
2: Yes, sir. But I don't think it'll be necessary. The wife gave him a sleeping pill.
3: Thank heaven for pharmaceuticals.
2: You fellas want some chow? We've got filet mignon in first class.
0: No, thanks. You and Nancy relax for a while.
2: Aye, aye, Captain.
3: Listen, I'd take over if you want to stretch your legs.
0: You sure?
3: Yeah, storm's thinning out, just some more rain clouds.
0: Well, maybe for a minute.
4: Hey, what was that?
0: Probably our friendly neighborhood gremlin dropping in for a wing walk.
5: Go to sleep, darling.
6: Right. I want to sleep. I can't. She doesn't believe me. None of them believe me. I'm not even sure I believe it myself. Why should I? It's impossible. Yet I'm not dreaming. I'm wide awake and I'm cured. The doctor said so. No more panic attacks. But I saw it, didn't I? I was out there on the wing walking toward the engine. But why? There it is now. I can hear it. What's it doing? It wants to destroy this plane, bring us all down. Because of me. Because I've seen it before. Or maybe it is all in my mind. How can I be sure? There's only one way. God, help me. I've got to look. I've got to. Time to be brave. Face it down. And if there's nothing out there, then that's that. This is the only way. Here goes. It's simple. I put my hand out. I pull the curtain aside and I'll know. He'll either be there on the other side of the window looking in, or there'll be nothing but the darkness. One way or the other, I'll know. Put my hand out. Do it. Do it. No! It isn't there. It isn't. It can't be.
5: Huh?
6: Honey, wake up.
5: Huh?
6: Come on. Come on, someone's got to see this. It's right there on the other side of the window.
2: Yes?
6: Come here, quickly.
2: What is it, Mr. Wilson?
6: Look.
2: Where?
6: Outside the window. Is it still there?
2: Shh. I don't see anything.
6: But
7: What, you mean the engines? They always spark at night. It means they're working.
8: No, not that. You don't see anything else?
7: No, just the running lights blinking on and off.
8: All right, look again. See if she's telling the truth or if she's blind. You're right. I don't see anything now.
7: Oh, it was probably the rain hitting the window.
8: Yes.
7: Believe me, we fly worse weather than this. It's nothing to worry about. If you'll just try to relax, we'll be landing in a couple of hours.
8: There it is again. Like some kind of ape dropping down from a tree. What's he doing? No! He's peeling back the engine cover.
5: What are you looking at?
8: Ruth, thank God. Lean across me. Look out the window.
5: Does the storm bother?
8: No. Just like that, it's gone. For some reason, it doesn't want anyone else to see, only me. It's playing a game, taunting me, daring me to stop it.
5: Then what?
8: Remember what I said before about seeing something outside? I know what you're going to say, but listen to me very carefully. Honey, there's a man out there.
5: Bob!
8: Keep your voice down. Have you ever known me to lie to you?
5: No.
8: It's not a human being. It's some kind of...
5: Bob.
8: I'm not imagining it this time. I'm not. He's out there.
5: Where? What?
8: No, don't look. He isn't there now. He jumps away before anyone can see him. Except me.
5: I don't know what to say to you.
8: I realize what this sounds like, but give me the benefit of the doubt. Do I look insane to you?
5: I didn't say that, but Bob...
8: I know I had a breakdown, and I know how it looks to you now, as if the same thing's happening again, but it isn't.
5: Bob...
8: I didn't want to upset you.
5: No, I want you to tell me.
8: I didn't tell you before because I wasn't sure if it was real. Well, I'm sure now there is a man out there, or a creature of some kind. If I describe him to you, oh, you'd really think I was gone.
5: Honey, no. No, it's all right. It's all right, sweetie.
8: Don't stroke my hand like a child. I know your intentions are good. I know you love me, but don't patronize me, Ruth. I'm not insane.
5: Did I say...
8: Does it have to be said? For the last time, that creature's out there. And the reason I'm telling you now is that he's starting to tamper with one of the engines. It's not just my life at stake. It's everyone on this plane.
5: Shh.
8: Think anything you want. Think that I belong in a straitjacket if it makes you feel any better.
5: If it makes me feel better?
8: I'm sorry. What I mean is, whatever you think about me, that I've lost my mind, all I'm asking you to do is tell someone. Talk to the pilot now. He's back there with the stewardess. Tell him to check the wing. If they don't see anything, fine. I'll commit myself. But if they do, there's still time. They can make a forced landing before something terrible happens. Won't you even allow the possibility?
5: All right. I'll tell
8: you. I know it seems a lot to ask. It's as if you're announcing that you're married to a lunatic, but...
5: I said I'll tell them. If that's what you want, stay here.
8: She doesn't believe me. But that doesn't matter. If she can get them to see it, then I'm not too late. There he is. Hurry. Hurry, Ruth. Hurry. Look.
7: What's wrong with that man?
4: I don't know.
9: Tell him to sit down.
10: I'm trying to sleep.
8: Quickly.
11: What's going on?
8: He's pulled up one of the cowling plates.
11: He?
8: Didn't my wife...
11: Take your seat, please.
8: There's a man outside. He just...
11: Mr. Wilson, keep your voice down.
8: I'm sorry,
11: but... I don't know what's going on here.
8: Will you look?
11: Mr. Wilson, I'm warning you.
8: All right. I'm sitting. But will you look out the window? See for yourself. Take my wife's seat.
11: What am I looking for?
8: The plate. The hood over the engine with all the... wiring underneath. He's bent it up so it's exposed. If you don't do something, there's going to be a short circuit, maybe an electrical fire.
11: Well, there's nothing exposed now.
8: What? Wait a minute. I saw him pull that plate up. There were sparks and lights and...
11: Well, he must have bent it back the way it was.
8: Listen, I saw it. I saw it.
11: Mr. Wilson, please. I believe you. But there are other people on board, and we mustn't alarm them.
8: You mean you've seen him?
11: Of course we have. But we don't want to frighten the passengers. You can understand that.
8: Naturally. I only want to...
11: We thought we'd taken care of the problem, but if he's back, well, we'll do a thorough check as soon as we're on the ground.
8: But if we wait that long...
11: See the man on the aisle? He's a special investigator from the FAA. We have one on every flight now, and he's armed. If anyone tries to do something to the plane, he can handle it.
8: Oh.
11: That's his job. He knows what he's doing.
8: I understand.
11: I've asked him to change seats with your wife. If you see anything else suspicious, tell him. Then, when we land...
8: You can stop the act now.
5: Bob, they want me to sit up there for a while. Honey, this way, Mrs. Wilson.
9: Everything okay, Captain?
11: Yes, fine. If you'll just stay with Mr. Wilson till we land...
9: Got it.
8: I don't need his help.
9: No problem. Just let me squeeze in here.
8: Stop humoring me.
11: Mr. Wilson, I assure you, it's under control.
9: Nothing to worry about now.
8: If that's the way you want it, I won't say another word. I'll see us crash first. He's at it again. In the back of the plane, putting his horrible, misshapen fingers into the wires. Did you feel that?
9: Feel what?
8: Nothing.
9: Well, go ahead. I'll put it in my report.
8: I just thought we'd changed altitude for a moment.
9: Pilot must have made an adjustment. But to stay above the storm.
8: Yes, that must be it.
9: I wonder if I can get some information from you.
8: About what?
9: May I see your ID? You have your wallet, don't you?
8: Of course I do. Why wouldn't I? Here.
9: Robert Jeffrey Wilson. Ever been arrested?
8: Never. Why do you ask?
9: Just for the record.
8: I'm a law-abiding citizen.
9: I'm sure you are.
8: What kind of gun do you carry?
9: Pardon?
8: The pilot said you were armed.
9: Oh, standard issue 38. Never had to use it, though. Strictly a last resort.
8: I thought guns weren't allowed on board.
9: Well, they're not for the passengers. But with security so tight now, we don't like to advertise it.
8: Then you should keep your coat buttoned. I can see the holster.
5: Bob, how are you feeling?
8: Great. How about you?
5: I brought you some water and another pill, so you can sleep the rest of the way.
8: That sounds fine.
9: Go ahead, Mr. Wilson. Take it.
8: Why not?
5: I hope you're doing okay now, honey.
8: Couldn't be better.
5: I'll be just a few rows up if you need me.
8: I don't need anything, Ruth. Get some rest.
5: You too. I love you, you know.
8: Same here.
9: It won't be long now.
8: For what?
9: Until we sit down. You're lucky.
8: Am I?
9: You get to sleep through it.
8: Let them think that. I didn't swallow the pill. How could I? What's going on out there? Somebody has to do something, and we're all doomed. Another minute, and he'll have the entire engine exposed. All I can see is the glow of the engine and that creature. I have to act now.
12: Hey, what are you doing?
8: Somebody's got to stop that thing.
12: That's the emergency exit. Take your hand off.
8: Leave me alone.
12: You'll depressurize the whole cabin.
8: Got to stop it.
12: Don't push the door open. Don't. I'm placing you under arrest.
8: You, out there, get away from the engine.
12: I can't hold it.
8: You, demon. I told you to get off the wing.
12: Somebody grab his leg while I get the door closed.
13: I'm trying.
8: Give me your gun.
12: Let go of it. You can't.
8: You bet I can. Get away from this plane or I'll shoot.

0: Easy. Lift the gurney down.
1: Yeah, I got it.
0: Here come the paramedics.
1: Oh, good.
2: What do we have here?
3: A guy tried to open the safety hatch. Keep him strapped down. He's out of his tree.
4: We'll take it from here.
3: Turn him over to the feds. He's got a string of charges.

0: Bob, everything's going to be fine.
1: Everything's going to be fine. I know. But right now, I'm the only one who does.

0: Okay, you grease monkeys, give this plane the once-over.
1: Yes, sir. Now, what about the emergency door?
0: Get up on the wing and replace the seal. Then do a pressure test.
1: You got it. Nuttiest way I ever heard of trying to commit suicide.
0: Yeah, it takes all kinds. Well, when you look at that.
1: What happened?
0: I don't know. But something sure did a job on engine number two. Whole cover plate's bent back.
1: What do you think could have bent it back like that?
0: Beats me. Let's go to work.
2: The flight of Mr. Robert Wilson is over now. A flight not only from point A to point B, but from the fear of madness to sanity. Mr. Wilson has that fear no longer, though for the moment he may be quite alone in his conviction. Happily, that conviction will not remain private much longer. For this time, tangible evidence has been left behind, even from so intangible a region as the Twilight Zone.
3: 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Heard in the cast were Frenette Lebo, Anne Whitney, Richard Hensel, Meg Falcon, Amber Lake, Roderick Peoples, Roger Mueller, Doug James, Tom McElroy, Jen Patterson, Kurt Nabig, and Carl Amari. 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
3: New Cupboard Love. 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
4: Is that proper farmhouse cheddar?
5: No, I don't think so.
4: What about that?
5: No. It's quite nice, though.
4: Is it? Do you think I might try a piece? Have 2 ounces, please.
6: Jacobs, the cream of cream crackers.
7: We had a party last night. It's one of the places in a worse shape. You know how it is. You leave things overnight, takes twice as long to put them right. A bit like forgetting to watch your weight. Still, I watch mine every morning with the Kellogg's Special K breakfast. 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

0: So get to go past the torture tree, Uncle.
1: Aye. So long as you help stamp the station.
0: Does that mean I get to go down to the cave as well?
1: Let's take one tapu at a time.
2: Do you guys want any more toast?
0: Yeah, a couple more would be good.
2: How's your coffee?
1: Just the way I like it.
2: Has Thompson come down yet?
1: Not yet.
2: Something's wrong with him, Ma.
1: He's got a lot on his mind.
2: Maybe too much. Looks like he's not coping.
1: He'll be fine.
2: He was pretty strange last night. I took him up a scotch.
0: Oh, how come he gets room service? Is he special or something?
2: I was worried about him. But he just closed the door in my face.
0: Oh, what a rude fella. You want me to sort him out?
2: Grow up.
0: Hey?
1: And shut up.
3: Morning.
1: Oh, kia ora, huh?
2: I'll get you breakfast.
3: How are you, Mike?
1: Speak up, boy.
0: Well, you told me to shut up.
1: And Karen told you to grow up. Now say hello.
0: Kia ora, Thompson. Oh, he got rude.
1: Shut up. You okay, Thompson?
3: Why wouldn't I be?
1: You saw the remains of a heart-beaten man last night.
3: So what else is new?
4: Ah, there you are, Mara. How soon can you do the stamping?
1: Well, morning, Frank. I've talked to Edith and she says that...
4: No, up at the station.
1: Well, can we get in?
4: We can now. I've got the access code right here.
1: You sure?
4: Did you hear me, Thompson?
3: Yeah.
4: We can get into the station, so you better be making those calls.
3: I'll get right onto it. Mind if I use the office phone?
4: Well, that's more like it.
1: We'll meet you up there at 10:30, Frank. Mike, go over and tell Edith we'll be starting up at the station.
0: I just finished my toast, Uncle.
4: Why can't we do it now?
1: You want it done properly?
4: Well, of course I do.
1: Then don't rush me. Mike, hurry up.
3: And attempt number 3. Ends in failure. Damn.
4: How's it going? Have you got through?
3: I can never get through on this phone. It's the weirdest thing.
4: Here, use my mobile.
3: How can your mobile work when I can't get a signal on mine?
5: Just make the call.
3: Okay. Finally. Hi, is Rick Playfair in, please? Rick, it's Thompson. I don't believe it. I'm here in Claiborne. Have you got my faxes? What? Oh, what the hell's going on? I haven't gotten any messages from you. Rick? Rick, you there? I don't believe this. Oh, great.
4: What the hell's happened?
3: You tell me. I finally get through, I get cut off. And now it's busy.
4: Hey, give it here. Damn. You're not getting into the station until you get the ball rolling on that Kessler deal.
3: Well, then I'll go find a hill.
4: What?
3: To roll the ball down.
4: Very funny.
6: You busy, Mr. Buchanan?
4: No, Thompson's just leaving.
3: See you later, mate.
0: I got good news. My plan worked.
4: What? Marta's on board for Marywell?
0: Yeah, sure is. He said he'd be my consultant.
4: A good boy. Right. Here's your advance.
0: Choice! This is for $1,500.
4: Yeah, you've been working hard. Now piss off.
0: Sure, not a problem. Thanks, Mr. Buchanan. $1,500. Oh, kia ora, Philip. How was Whangarei? Did you find the latte?
7: Among other things. $1,500, eh?
0: Yeah, it's my advance.
7: Enjoy it while it lasts.
4: Now, Philip.
7: So, Dad. Spending money you don't have. That'll get you into trouble.

0: 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It's one of the places in the worst shape. You know how it is. You leave things overnight, takes twice as long to put them right. A bit like forgetting to watch your weight. 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
0: 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These thrilling adventures come to you as they are pictured each Sunday in the Comic Weekly, the world's greatest pictorial supplement of humor and adventure. The Comic Weekly, now printed in 32 tabloid-sized pages, each page in full four colors, is distributed everywhere as a part of your Hearst Sunday newspaper. Racing high above the earth, comfortably seated in a giant airliner, Flash Gordon, internationally famous athlete, looks admiringly across the aisle at Dale Arden. Signs of both are intent on the terrible destruction which for many months has been approaching the earth with terrific speed. The new planet hurtling through space directly in the path of the earth. Suddenly there's a violent jar. The plane lurches into a spinning nosedive. Flash Gordon carries him across the aisle to the frightened girl. He gathers her in his arms and leaps free of the falling plane, and pulling the ripcord of his parachute, glides to earth.
8: Don't be frightened, Dale. The plane has crashed, but we're safe.
9: Yes.
8: Hold fast. We're landing now. Careful. Easy. There. Dale?
9: Yes.
8: Good.
9: Oh, look, Flash. There's a round steel tower. Where can we be?
8: Why, that's the laboratory of the great scientist, Dr. Hans Barkov. He's coming this way. I'll call him to help us. I hope you'll pardon us for breaking in on you so unceremoniously, Doctor, but you see, we had to bail out.
10: I know you for what you are, spy. Come to see me, but I have the answer to that. Come with me.
8: Put that gun away, Professor Zarka. The man is mad, Dale. We'll have to humor him. All right, Professor. All right, we'll come with you.
10: Ladder into this tower.
8: All right, all right.
10: There now, we are in my rocket ship, and in 10 seconds, we will be on our way to the new planet. We will all die. Die for science.
9: Oh, Flash, the doctor is mad. His rocket ship is rushing away from the Earth with the speed of light, right into the path of the new planet.
8: Hold tight, Dale. We'll escape somewhere.
10: To the new planet. To the new planet. We three will save the Earth.
8: Dr. Zarka, there's still time to bring your rocket to the path of the new planet.
10: No.
8: What will you gain for science if we're all killed in the crash?
10: I know who you are, Flash Gordon. Your trained strength will not save you. Only my mind, the mind of Zarkov, the scientist, can save you. Can save any human soul upon the earth.
9: Be careful, Flash. He's reaching for the controls.
8: Stand aside, Dr. Zarkov.
10: Feel it. The gravitation pull of the new planet. We crash in 5 seconds.

0: The rocket ship hits the planet. Dr. Zarkov and Dale are thrown from the rocket ship unconscious. Flash is thrown clear of the wreckage and lands on his feet, uninjured. He rushes to the side of the unconscious girl, picks her up, and starts to carry her toward the distant towers of a city on this weird new planet. Suddenly, strange soldiers armed with ray guns appear, and capturing Dale and Flash, force them to come with them to the throne room of Ming the Merciless, Emperor of Mongol and supreme ruler of the universe.
1: O thou exalted Ming, Majesty of Mongol, supreme ruler of all the peoples of the new planet, thy slave salute thee.
2: Slave, bring forward the earth people.
1: Thy slaves obey, O Ming the Merciless.
3: Take your hands off me.
4: I'm no slave. As a free man and an equal.
2: So, Earthman, you are a free man and my equal. Throw him to the red monkey man in the arena. With the force of this free man, my equal.
1: There is thy freedom, Earthman. Now you go into the arena to meet the red monkey men of Mongol.
2: No, no, wait.
4: Don't worry, Dale. Emperor Ming, I'll show you that I, a free man from the earth, am more than a match for your brainless red monkey men.
0: Flash reaches the bottom step leading to the arena. He leaps and swings at the man. Then, grasping the falling man beast under the armpit, Flash whirls him around and knocking the others in all directions. Emperor Ming, fearing that his monkey men

0: flash twirls him around in a field, knocking the others in all directions. Emperor Newton, fearing that his monkey men will all be killed, orders his soldiers to destroy Flash with their ray guns. In the midst of the confusion, Princess Aura, the beautiful young daughter of Emperor Ming, calls to Flash.
1: Quick, brave Earthman, this way. Here to my balcony.
0: Flash leaps to the royal balcony and joins the gorgeously jeweled princess, who commands the slaves to keep back, while she takes Flash through a secret door and into a passage leading to a private elevator. The two get in, and Aura closes the door and presses the switch.
2: Who are you, beautiful maiden?
1: I am the Princess Aura, only daughter of Ming the Merciless.
2: Princess, I owe you my life.
1: You are brave and handsome. You must not die so young. I have never seen anyone like you, Earthman.
2: Where I come from, Princess, there are many stronger men and better looking. But tell me, Princess, where are you taking me?
1: I am taking you to the private landing frames of my own rocket car. There you will be safe. We have arrived, Earthman. Get in this rocket car. No one can harm you here.
2: But, Princess,
1: hurry,
2: I don't...
1: Hurry,
3: hurry! But, Princess, how am I to rescue the Earth girl? They are off.
1: That is why you are in my private rocket car, Earthman.
3: Why, what do you mean?
1: They are and shall never be rescued by you.
3: The princess,
1: and for you, Earthman, you shall love me or die.
0: Meanwhile, back in the palace, Emperor Ming is talking with Dale Arden.
4: Your companion, Flash Gordon, has escaped, but not for long. My men will soon capture him.
5: What are you going to do with me, Emperor Ming?
4: Pleasing to me, Earthwoman, you will become my wife.
5: Never! I don't love you!
4: We men of Mungo have no human traits, no love, no mercy, no kindness. Whether you love me or not makes no difference. You shall become my wife as soon as the ceremony can be arranged.
6: Your Majesty, look into the spatiograph. Our city is being bombarded by the space gyros of the Lion Men.
4: The Lion Men! Order the entire space fleet to the attack!
0: In the terrific battle which takes place between Emperor Ming's space fleet and the gyros of the Lion Men, the attacking gyros, the rocket ship in which Flash Gordon has been held captive, is destroyed. And Flash is thrown to the ground unconscious. He opens his eyes to find himself staring up into the great bearded face of Thune, Prince of the Lion Men. Thune lets his great sword fall as he sees Flash Gordon's white skin.
7: Who art thou, white-skinned youth? Speak, answer me before I cleave thy white body in pieces. Art thou a new kind of soldier of Ming the Merciless?
2: I am the sworn enemy of that fiend Emperor Ming of Mongo. He has captured a girl who is from the Earth, like myself. I live only to rescue her.
7: An Earthman, thou sayest?
2: Yes.
7: And an enemy of Ming the Merciless.
2: That's right. Tell me, are you friend or enemy?
7: I am Thune, Prince of the Lion Men, hereditary enemies of the men of Mongo. If thou wilt accept me as thy friend, Earthman, I will gladly join thee against Ming the Merciless.
2: Here's my hand on its entrance, Thune.
7: Good. What is thy name, Earthman?
2: I am called Flash Gordon upon the Earth, Your Highness.
7: Call me Thune, friend, and I will call thee Flash.
2: Friend Thune, do you know how we can gain admittance to the palace that we may rescue Dale Arden?
7: Come, I will show thee a secret way into the palace.
2: Ah, good.
7: The Emperor Ming is away pursuing my gyro fleet. We may be able to rescue the Earth girl. Or Ming returns.

0: the palace. A door with great steel bolts stands before them.
1: Quick, Tung. This door must lead directly into the center of the palace.
2: From my palace, I should say that beyond this door is the great throne room of the Emperor Ming.
1: All right, then. Here we go.
2: Yes, this great statue before us is the god of death, which stands at the top of the altar steps, directly behind the throne of the emperor.
1: Listen, who, what's that?
2: By the great god Tao, it is royal wedding procession. Ming the Merciless, taking another bride.
3: Long live Ming the Merciless!
1: Coming up the altar steps soon. Around the idol.
2: So look around the idol means death. Thou must not.
1: Come back. Come back, friend. Soon. Save yourself. I'm going to the rescue of my earth friend, Dale Arden. He's being forced into a marriage with Ming the Merciless.
2: Prince Soon of the Lion Men does not save himself at the expense of his friend. If thou must die, I will die fighting with thee.
1: Dale! This way, Dale! This way, Dale!
2: Down this passage, Earthmaid, as fast as thou canst run!
1: Victor, they're swarming up the other side. Help me topple the idol over on them. Now, one, two, three!
0: With a grinding crash, the giant idol topples over on the onrushing soldiers of Ming the Merciless, killing those in front and throwing into confusion the whole company. Flash Gordon and Prince Soon, with Dale between them, dash into the secret passage beneath the idol. The way becomes steeper. They slip down, down, 100 feet or more into a whirling underground river. They're swept along down a raging current and over a falls into a lake. With the powerful strokes of the champion swimmer, Flash sets out for the shore, towing Dale by the hair. They reach the shore, and as Flash reaches down to drag Dale to safety, he screams and disappears beneath the calm surface of the lake, clutched in two powerful green, scaly arms. With no thought of his own safety, Flash Gordon dives to Dale's rescue and finds an adventure stranger than any which has gone before. Follow the thrilling adventures of Flash Gordon and Dale Arden each Sunday in your Hearst Sunday newspaper. You will find them graphically portrayed in full-colored pictures in the Comic Weekly. Only in the Comic Weekly can you follow the escapades of the Captain Yammer Kid, those perennial rascals, or thrill to the adventures of King of the Royal Mountain. Only in the Comic Weekly can you enjoy the good, clean fun of Bringing Up Father, Billy the Toiler, Way Out West, The Little King, or in the language of his hillbilly friends, go clean catawampus over the bodacious goings-on of Barney Google. Your old friend Skippy and all his little pals are waiting for you in the Comic Weekly, along with Pinky, Molly, and Pat, in their great adventure story, Radio Patrol. Then there is H. Drummond, the Demon Aviator, Johnny Round the World, and many, many others. Be sure you get this big 32-page all-color Comic Weekly supplement with your copy of next Sunday's Hearst newspaper. And don't fail to listen again next week to the continuation of the amazing interplanetary adventures of Flash Gordon and...

Flash Gordon and his powerful newfound friend go first to the space gyro of Prince Thune, and there they gaze intently into the thought projector, in which they not only see Dale Arden a captive, but they also have revealed to them a secret way leading to the throne room of the palace. The secret passage is known as the Tunnel of Terror because of the deadly beasts which lie within its gloomy walls. Flash and his new friend Prince Thune finally find themselves within

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1: I'd only been on Corella for 8 months. Not long for a seasoned advanced exploration man like myself, but long enough to know one thing. Before long, I was going to kill me, a native Corellan. Maybe I was a little edgy. When you have to live inside a steel and concrete capsule just listening to that fantastic wind howl 24 hours a day, it begins to get you. Anyway, it started when Smanek, he was our Corellan radio man, came up to my quarters to get me. Corellans are a dirty brown and look something like big spiders with five hairy tentacles. Yeah?
2: Smanek, Earthman.
1: Well?
2: Other Earthman, tell Smanek, tell this Earthman, come pretty quick.
1: Okay.
2: You got lump sugar.
1: What for?
2: Smanek, do something favor, get lump sugar.
1: No, I don't have sugar, now beat it.
2: Maybe you got dead meat? Smanek like dead meat?
1: No meat. Now get your slimy shape out of
3: Layton.
1: Here. Yeah, what's wrong?
3: Come on down with me. Layton, I don't think it's good to insult these Corellans.
1: They have no feelings, you know that. They have no emotional nervous setup.
3: Just the same, I don't think it's good.
1: For who?
3: For you. When you insult somebody by your own standards, you hurt yourself. Even if the object of your insult is a dead thing.
1: Now look, Nereshev, I'm an advanced exploration expert. You're an anthropologist. You stick to your stuff and I'll stick to mine.
3: Sorry.
1: Now what's the fuss about?
3: The water faucet.
1: What about it?
3: It isn't running.
1: What?
3: I pounded it and put a probe in. It must be blocked out at the storage tank.
1: How could it be blocked out there?
3: I don't know. Maybe the wind rolled a boulder at it.
1: Yeah. More likely one of those spiders like Smanek was fiddling with it.
3: The natives have been told not to tamper with the water line.
1: They don't like us. They might...
3: I thought you said they were incapable of feeling like or dislike or any emotion.
1: I did. I know they can't feel, but... still somehow I get the sensation that they resent us. I'm glad we've only got one of them inside the station.
3: Regardless of that, we can't live with our water supply cut off.
1: Oh, listen to that wind. It'll be murder out there.
3: I'll go. It's my turn.
1: You wouldn't know what to do if you got there.
3: It seems quite simple.
1: You know, come to think of it, it could be a two-man job if there's a boulder.
3: The wind gauge reads 82 miles an hour.
1: Just a light breeze on Corella.
3: Maybe we ought to wait till it drops a little.
1: Let's ask the Gink.
3: Why do we take him along?
1: The Gink?
3: He knows the terrain, and like all his kind, he's a fantastic sailor. But they take those woven land boats out in 100-mile winds with no qualms at all.
1: The brute 14 tons, and it has a diesel engine. We don't need any sailors. If we have to use a steadying sail, I can handle it as well as any Spider-Man.
3: Just a suggestion.
1: You stick to anthropology. Open the locks, and we'll get the brute out.
3: We'll need Smanek to close the locks after us. Smanek!
2: Earthman, call!
3: Clayton and I are going out in a heavy land car. What's the weather going to be like?
2: Wind come up along little more. Not anything to be afraid. You got sugar?
3: Oh, here you are, Smanek.
2: Very good sailing today. You got sail on truck.
3: We have a steadying sail made of steel.
2: Woven reeds, more better. A more easy time.
1: We know all about that. Open the lock, Nereshev. The brute, as we called it, was armored like a tank and streamlined. It had vision slits of shatterproof glass, and most of its 14 tons were centered near the ground. It was sealed from dust and had six giant tires made of woven steel mesh. It was built to take the rocky terrain of the planet Corella and to navigate in the gale force winds that battered the planet. I strapped myself into the cockpit and we were ready. The wind indicator told me that the winds had risen to 94 miles an hour and rising.

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1: Time, nighttime. The lights dim down for the curtain and theaters on Broadway. A Hollywood star greets the first guests at her party in Beverly Hills. In Chicago, the police plan to close the ring on a band of desperate criminals. At a world-famous circus in Paris, France, the star trapeze artist climbs to a precarious perch high over the center ring. In a Las Vegas nightclub, a hush falls over the tables as one of the great singing stars of our time steps out onto the stage. And in New York's Radio City, the studio warning light flashes, "Stand by." 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

0: Now back to X-1, and a wind is rising.
1: I looked out over the instrument panel. The Corella station had been set down like an overturned bowl on a rocky plain. In order to get to the water storage tank, we had to travel 6 miles. Immediately around the station were our boulder baffles, huge spikes of concrete designed to stop the boulders that the wind rolled off the mountains. I shoved the brute into gear, and we were on our way. Hang on, Nereshev. Here we go.
2: The wind is up to 97. Do you suppose we're in for a storm?
1: The gink said it was fine sailing weather.
2: For a Corellan, maybe.
1: Well, this baby can take it. You see the pipeline yet?
2: The sand is pretty thick in the vision glass. There it is. About 2 points on the starboard bow.
1: I see it now. What's our speed?
2: 3 miles an hour.
1: Give us a little more oxygen in here.
2: Right.
1: Hey, there's something coming toward us.
2: Looks like a boulder. Hard right.
1: That was no boulder. That was one of those ginks out for a sail in his land ship.
2: Playful, aren't they?
1: Next one scares us like that, I'll shoot him, so help me.
2: I don't understand how they can sail those flimsy ships on those wooden rollers.
1: What's our wind speed now?
2: 102 miles an hour. I think it's going to be a storm, Clay.
1: Well, there's no point in turning back now. We can't live without water.
2: I'm game if you are.
1: What's the strongest storm we've ever recorded?
2: Well, let's see. In the 8 months we've been here, about 168 miles an hour.
1: Well, this baby was built to navigate up to 200. We'll be all right.

0: We had had two storms on Corella since Earthmen had been there. The first one had almost wiped out the station. That's why the boulder traps were built. The second one had leveled an entire mountain range on the other end of the plain. By the time we reached the water storage tanks, the wind was up to 113 miles an hour. Well, this is it. One of us has got to put on an air suit and repair the damage. Means blowing out the line.
1: It's my turn.
0: What do you know about mechanical things? I'll go out. Fasten that nylon rope to me and winch it as I go along. I'll anchor the brute in the lee of the concrete breaker.
1: Maybe you ought to wait till the wind dies down.
0: It isn't dying down, it's rising.
1: We can radio Smanek at the station and get a report.
0: You think he'll give us a straight answer?
1: I trust him. Hello, Smanek. This is Nereshev calling Smanek.
2: This Smanek, Earthman.
1: How long is this wind going to keep up?
2: Long time. Maybe even longer.
1: More than 2 hours?
2: Yes.
1: Okay. Clayton is going out to fix the pipe. We'll be back in an hour if everything holds.
2: Okay.
0: Well, I'm ready. Lock my helmet.
3: Can you hear me?
1: Yes.
3: Okay. Open the chamber. Here I go.
0: Outside, the wind thundered and roared like breaking surf. Once I was almost blown free, but the line held. By the time I crawled back into the ship, I'd cleared the water lines, but my suit was shredded and my air extractor was clogged with dust. The wind was up to 145 miles an hour and still rising.
1: You all right?
0: Yeah. All right, let's get this thing going. It's starting to shiver in the wind.
1: Right.
0: What's wrong?
1: I can't start the engine.
0: Here, let me try. Sand. Sand in the bearings, in the injectors, every place. She'll never start.
1: Good grief.
0: Well, we'll have to sail her back.
1: What?
0: I said we'll have to sail her back.
1: At wind speeds like this? It'll be like sailing a little dinghy across the Atlantic in a gale.
0: Well, what else can we do?
1: We'll put out the auxiliary anchor and ride it out.
0: Oh, no, no. One good boulder and we'd be goners. Come on, raise the sail.
1: Okay.
0: Release anchors. Hang on. Here we go.

0: raised the steel sail and tacked into the wind. Shoved by a wind that had now reached 175 miles an hour, the 14-ton brute soon picked up to a speed of 40 miles an hour. Even reefed down and heeled over, I couldn't hold her, and I had to winch out the steel main sheet to straighten her up. Then it began to happen, the thing we feared the most. What's that?
1: The wind is tossing rocks at us.
0: Oh. Well, as long as we're not capsized, we'll be okay.
1: She's heeling at 45 now.
0: It's no problem. So, rock, smash the visor. Put on your oxygen mask.
1: Wait.
2: Man, she's boiling along now, 75 miles an hour. Clay, there's a boulder coming down the mountain. I can't head her up. Head off. No use, I'll have to drive.
3: You can't.
2: Hang on! Boulder's as big as a city block.
3: You're headed for the cliffs.
2: Winch in the sheet again. We'll head up toward the station. No, it's no use. I can't head her up. We'll have to run with the wind.
3: You can't run far. The cliffs are dead ahead.
2: Let's drag the emergency anchor. Maybe it'll slow us down.
3: Suppose it fouls.
2: Worry about that later. Drag it. That's better. I may even be able to head her up now.
3: Those cliffs.
2: Smoke, look at that. A dozen Caron land ships sailing toward the station like it was a fine afternoon.
3: They usually keep away from the station.
2: There's no time to worry now. Winch in the sheet. I'm going to head up higher. What was that?
3: Boulder. Snap the mast off.
2: Holy mother.
3: We're being blown toward the cliffs.
2: Is that land anchor out?
3: Yes.
2: Oh, pray it'll foul and hold us. Pray.
3: Our father who art... We're foul.
2: Yeah. And it's holding. Now if it'll just bite in...
3: I think we're anchored. But listen to those boulders. We won't last 10 minutes anchored here.
2: Move over.
3: Why?
2: I'm going to try the diesel again. I don't know. Maybe it's a long shot, but maybe. It's caught. It's caught. Come on, baby. Start. Start. That's it. She's running. She's running. All right, let go of that anchor. Warm up that coffee, Smanek. We're coming in.

0: Somehow the engine coughed and spit us back to the station. The boulder defense was completely flattened, and one side of the capsule was dented by a huge rock. But otherwise it was still holding. The winds were up to 212 miles an hour at the time. A dozen Corellan landships were moored by their long vines on the lee side of the station, and more ships were coming in every minute. We slid into the tube and entered the capsule.
1: Welcome, Earthmen. You have nice sail.
0: Shut up, you crummy gink.
1: Earthmen not pleased.
0: You told us the weather would hold.
1: Old Corellan saying, one can predict weather, but not do something about it. Very true.
0: Yeah. We almost died out there. You wouldn't have been planning anything like that, would you?
1: Smanek no understand.
0: No? Well, do you understand this, Clayton? Now get out of here. Get out before I blow your ugly head off with this gun.
1: Very difficult for Smanek to be without head. Impossible to eat sugar or dead meat for almost 3 weeks before new head grow. Smanek join his people now for summer festival.
0: Now you do that. Pronto.
2: Wait a minute, Smanek. Did you say summer festival?
1: Oh, yes. Ancient Karelian festival. When summer ends, we go sail away to caverns in far west.
2: Caverns?
1: Yes. We live in caverns for 3 months. In that way, we have safety.
2: Safety? From what?
1: From winds. After summer is over, come winter storms. First storm of year about to start any moment now.
2: About to start? What do you call what we've been having? The wind is 238 miles an hour right now. The brute's ruined, the boulder defense is leveled, the foundations are cracked.
1: Very regrettable. Perhaps you like to come stay with us in caverns. Bring sugar.
2: Impossible. We need oxygen, food, our own water.
1: Very regrettable indeed. Well, maybe you don't stay and colonize our planet after all. Yes. Really big wind starting to rise now. Smanek go.
2: Goodbye, Smanek. Thanks for your help.
1: Smanek do favor. Glad to help. You got sugar?

0: 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If that's the game you're missing because of a mean cold, here's something you should know.
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5: Tourists. There's scarcely a corner of the globe immune to their infectious, camera-clicking, litter-making, noisy presence. With their noses stuck in guidebooks, they bustle from monument to monument, seeing very little, learning less. No time. They're harmless for the most part. Or are they? Better check the guidebook. If this is Friday, then this must be the vanishing point.
6: Coach from Mad Eyes. Three ways in Townsville, Queensland, finally arriving. Oh, shit is here at last, mate.
7: There must have been some holdover three ways.
6: Bloody like that. And said coaches wait for no man.
8: Michael!
9: Megan! You look terrific.
8: You too. Did you get my letter from Brisbane?
7: Not yet. Mail takes forever to reach the cattle station. Gee.
8: Oh, you look great. No. I was writing to tell you about Wendy.
7: Wendy? Oh, your traveling companion. That sounds so Victorian. So what's wrong? Didn't she get it off to New Zealand all right?
8: No.
10: Hi.
8: Michael Fraser, Wendy Peter.
10: Oh, good to meet you, Michael. Oh, I'm sorry to gate crash, but Megan made Ayers Rock and all the Outback stuff sound so interesting. But she just kept saying that you two were, like, just friends, so I thought I wouldn't be in the way. But if I am, just say so. I can make myself invisible. I really can.
7: No need to. Welcome to Alice Springs, Wendy.
10: Oh, thanks. Oh, hey, that's some tan you've got.
7: I really think it's there for good.
10: Well, either that or skin cancer. Was that some ride? 2 days to get here. I found the bus bit kind of exciting at first through Queensland. It was marvelous, wasn't it, Megs? Oh, no wonder the Aussies call it Oz. And all those fields and fields of tobacco and sugar cane and bananas. And then the giant cow.
7: Whoa, they claim things are big here with a giant cow.
10: Was there or was there not one, Megan, as well as a giant banana?
8: Yes. They were tourist traps, souvenir structures. Wendy actually got the coach captain to stop so we could pose with the cow. Then everyone filed off the bus.
10: Look, here we all are.
7: You're taking pictures with a Polaroid?
10: Well, nothing like instant recall. Anyway, I want to see my vacation as I'm living it. Look at this one. Can you believe these glass mountains? They just loom up at you out of nowhere. Like you're back in prehistoric times. Oh, there's something wonderfully creepy about it. I wouldn't be surprised if there was a dinosaur lurking around.
8: You'd probably pose with it, too.
10: Yeah, I would. Oh, hey, I'm starving. I'll get the bags and then point us to the nearest takeaway eating oasis. Coach Captain, those are ours.
7: She like that all the time?
8: Oh, no. She's tired right now.
7: Well, she's not so bad. I don't mind her.
8: Well, I do. She's driving me nuts.

0: Megan, they've got Lamington cakes.
1: That's what got us in trouble at Three Ways.
0: It was not. It was Chico rolls. Oh, God, I love these Aussie delicacies. I'll get some.
2: Chico rolls?
3: Yeah. They were making some up special for Wendy at Three Ways when the bus wanted to pull out.
2: She's the one who held the bus up for 4 hours?
3: No, only for 15 minutes.
2: Oh.
3: But then we had a flat smack in the middle of the outback. Wendy wanted to lead a sing-along.
2: Oh, no.
3: Sort of an apology for causing the delay in the first place. How I'm still alive, I don't know. I was tempted to tell people we're American.
2: A lot of Aussies think it's the same thing anyway.
3: The ones we met didn't. Wendy kept talking about home and how it's not true that most deaths in Canada are from bear attacks. And you should hear her talk about that. She's never even been there. I don't think customs will let us back into Canada.
2: Good. Then you'd have to stay in Australia with me.
3: Oh? I didn't know you wanted to stay here, Michael.
2: Well...
0: I love these. Mm. Oh! Was I interrupting something? Oh, you look kind of...
3: No, nothing.
0: Well, remember, I can disappear anytime you want. So, what's the itinerary, mates?
2: Well, we could do some of the Alice today, after you guys have had a rest.
0: Great! I read that we can ride camels at a farm.
2: Yeah, camels
0: are... Because we're in the desert, eh? When do we see this big rock that turns red?
2: How about tomorrow?
0: Great! And then do the Alice Casino at night.
2: What? No way. Ayers Rock is 300 miles from here.
0: One way? By bus?
2: Well, I wouldn't chance that stretch in a car.
0: It's way out in the middle of nowhere, right?
2: All by itself. It's pretty spectacular.
3: I read that it's holy to the Aborigines. It's where they believe the world began or something?
2: Yeah, it's the site of the Dreamtime.
0: But there sure are a lot of them here, eh? Aborigines? They even try to dress like white people. Look, that one has a Mickey Mouse shirt on.
2: Don't point, Wendy.
0: Sorry. Oh, I don't believe this. Remember those postcards, Megan, of the blonde Aborigine kids?
1: Yeah.
0: There are some real ones now.
1: Oh, yeah, they are blonde.
0: I gotta get a picture of it.
2: She shouldn't do that.
0: You better stop it then. You want to stand over there and... No, stand over there. Good. Good.
4: Wendy.
0: Just a minute. Oh, Michael, would you get me with the kids?
4: No.
0: What?
4: You're not supposed to take their picture.
0: They like it. Look, they don't mind.
4: Yes, they do.
5: Arcuna,
0: Arcuna. Huh? Who's she?
1: I think she's their mother.
5: Arcuna, Arcuna.
0: What's she saying?
4: No good. No
5: good.
0: What now?
4: She's asking me if you're my wife.
5: Arcuna.
4: Kula. I'm telling her it's all right. Kula.
0: Kula, Kula. Here.
1: Don't give her a dollar bill, Wendy.
0: A five then?
5: Arcuna.
4: Yant el ur'u. Just go.
5: Arcuna.
4: Yant el ur'u. Just keep walking.
0: Well, should I have offered her a tan? I didn't even pay that much to pose with a koala
4: bear. They're not a bloody tourist attraction.
0: Oh, is it that take my picture, steal my soul stuff?
4: Yeah, kind of.
0: She's still standing
4: there.
0: Don't
4: look back.
3: You speak Aborigine, Michael?
4: Yeah, a little. A member of the Pitjantjatjara tribe works out at the station with me, and I picked up some words from him.
3: What was that last thing you just said to her?
4: Yant el ur'u. Peace be with you.

0: I feel like such a disaster area sometimes, you know?
1: Anyone could make that mistake.
0: Well, lucky for us, Michael was around.
1: For us? You were the one in trouble.
0: Yeah, as usual. He's a really nice guy.
1: Yeah.
0: He's more than a friend, isn't he, Megan?
1: No. Besides Wendy, he wants to stay in Australia.
0: Oh, I thought there was something going on. He kept looking at you funny.
1: Wouldn't call it funny. Anyway, he's been stuck in the outback on a cattle station. When he sees women, he stares at them a lot, I guess.
0: Well, he didn't stare at me.
1: No, he was too busy saying, don't do this, don't do that.
0: I mean it, Meg. If you want me to disappear, I will.
1: No, don't. I wanted to stop here anyway.
0: Well, I wouldn't.
1: Yes, you would. Could you get the light, please?
0: Sure. Thanks for letting me come along. I didn't want to travel by myself. I really didn't.
1: Anytime.
0: Another dead kangaroo.
1: That makes six. What a depressing bus ride.
0: Another one, seven.
2: Hey, I can't hear the music. Just you two yanks counting off dead kangas.
1: It's not something we get to see in our country, Canada.
2: You don't get to see the great dry in your part of the world either, mates. Kills everything.
3: Well, that's for sure. We lost 30 head last spell.
0: What are those brown mounds?
2: Entails. Filled with big red ants.
0: It's really creepy out there.
2: I've seen worse places.
0: Name one.
2: Vietnam.
0: You were there? Wow, when?
2: During the war. Private party mullered.
0: Gee, did you join up with the Americans?
2: Damn Yanks weren't the only bloody army there. Aussies were too.
0: When we get to Ayers Rock, I'm just gonna crawl under it.

0: Welcome to Uluru National Park. Can everyone hear me?
1: Right.
2: Yes.
0: Very good. Now that you've settled into your rooms at the Inland Motel, we can begin our tour. Sir, do not pet that dog. It is most likely a dingo and will bite your hand off.
1: I'll run off with your Bible.
0: Please do not.
2: Oh, I remember that story. The lady whose baby was taken by a dingo?
3: So she says. In this very same protected park.
0: This is not a place where anything can be taken for granted, be it dogs or tribal people.
1: Or the bloody rock turning red, eh?
0: Right, you are there, sir. We are at the mercy of the weather.
3: Did I tell you?
0: It is estimated.
3: I came all the way from Cannes.
2: Oh, you think you've come far.
0: First discovered by a white man.
3: Had a bad start back there on the coast.
2: I'm so sorry about that. I'm Wendy Peters, and that's Megan Nolan.
4: Hi. What was Ayers Rock called before the white man found it?
0: Uluru, which means sacred dwelling place. Now, since as many as 1 million tourists are expected annually by the turn of the century, a $150 million complex is being built. Uluru Tourist Village.
4: Excuse me, but don't the Aborigine people mind? I mean, you said that Uluru means sacred dwelling place.
0: We can't keep everything the way it was at the beginning of time, can we? And I'm sure that many famous sites in your country are built on sacred grounds. Mount Rushmore, for example.
1: She's a Canuck, you bloody pommy!
0: Find a good vantage point, everyone. Sunset is due any moment now. If conditions permit, we will see the rock change from ochre to a brilliant red. Cameras ready, everyone.
2: I thought this was supposed to be a religious experience or something. Us at one with nature.
4: How can it be when we have to share it with 300 tourists?
5: Not so. You travel all the way across the outback to end up in a field waiting to see the biggest rock in the world turn red.
0: And remember, back on the bus as soon as you hear the beep.
5: Today we watch it. Tomorrow we climb it.
2: Climb it?
5: Well, you have to. It's one of life's experiences.
2: One I'd like to miss.
0: The sunset! The sunset!
2: I got it!
4: Amazing.
0: All right, back on the bus.
4: That's it? I mean, can't we even savor the moment?
0: Back on the bus. Back on the bus.
5: You better do what the man says. I don't want to hitchhike from here.
2: It was over so fast. By the time we get on the bus, we can relive it through Polaroid. Race you back. Well, that was worth all the traveling.
5: Well, the rock isn't the only reason you came to the Alice, is it, Megan?
2: Of course not. I came to see you, too.
5: It's an incredible country.
2: But not the only one in the world, Michael.
5: Buy you beer back at the motel bar? You too, Wendy?
2: Sure, great. Hey, Wendy, what's the matter? My picture.
5: It didn't turn out?
2: Oh, no, it did, but... there's a rainbow over the rock. I didn't see any rainbows.
5: Me neither. But Wendy got one.
2: Yeah. Pretty, isn't it?
3: Buying at the shop, Wendy.
2: Trying to. You really missed something.
3: Oh, I couldn't take that pommy tour. The park ranger's taking us around tomorrow. I'll see it turn red then.
2: Hope you get a rainbow, too.
3: What?
2: I'll show you. There are a lot of Aborigines in this story.
3: Who do you think makes all the carvings they sell?
2: Well, here it is.
3: You did get one.
2: Just lucky, I guess. Excuse me. That woman is looking over my shoulder.
6: Tudai?
2: Yes.
6: Wanambi.
2: Pardon me?
6: Wanambi. Angry. Like blindfold over Uluru.
2: Oh, interesting. Is that a myth?
3: Oh, Wendy, love.
2: Well, excuse me again.
6: Wanambi. Angry.
2: Isn't that wonderful, the way they explain everything with myths?
3: It's not a myth to them.
2: Oh, she can't really believe that.
3: But she does.
2: Well, I hope I didn't offend her. Did you see where they keep the Polaroid film?
7: And a Foster's Lager for you, Josephine Cars. Cheers.
4: A rainbow nobody else saw, and she gets it.
3: Join you?
7: Sure.
3: This snapshot has some people upset.
2: Well, do they think it's trick photography or the dyes ran or something?
3: That woman today in the shop, she came up to me after you left. Wanambi angry. Says Uluru has many spirits living on it. And all their legends have shaped it. A cliff here is carpet snake. A boulder there, mala baby face. Another one is Wanambi the snake. He makes himself into a rainbow when he's mad.
8: Aw, why'd she bother you? I was the one with the picture.
3: Another Aussie, I guess. I only told you because you like this.
8: It's kind of creepy, though.
3: Dance?
8: Me? Sure.
4: It's a weird place, isn't it? You have to walk on eggshells or you'll disturb a spirit.
5: Megan, Wendy's the one who should be worried. Does that woman up there look like she cares about spirits?
4: No.
5: Gar una laminju. Say it.
4: It depends what I'm saying.
5: It means let us dance. Gar una laminju.
4: Gar una. I can't say.
5: You can learn. I did. Gar wun.
4: Gar wun.
5: Ala. I'm glad you're here.
4: I'm glad

0: Can he dance?
1: You kept up with him.
0: Well, I thought you should have time with Michael.
1: Oh, right. So you danced all night with a crazy Vietnam vet.
0: Yeah. And he's not crazy either. He only dances like he is. You know, for the first time since getting to the Alice, I didn't feel like I was in the way.
1: That's good.
0: Aha, so you admit it. I was in the way.
1: Wendy, don't start that high school pajama party talk again, or I'll shove this pillow down your throat. And don't put ideas in my head. I don't want to be there.
0: Well, just because he wants to stay here doesn't mean it couldn't work out.
1: Look around. You want to end up here?
0: No.
1: Well, neither do I. And I always thought of Michael as a friend. And now I'm thinking I'd like it to be more. And that's impossible because he's going to be so far away.
0: Oh, we should never have come here. You and Michael, me and Wanambi.

0: Now, before you begin the great ascent, anyone who has ever had asthma, heart condition, epilepsy, or is present young age...
1: Hey, it's really high.
2: Yeah. And did you see those cracks over there? Four people died climbing this thing.
3: Or simply have the good sense not to go through with this.
0: Join me on a walking tour around the rock's base to see the cave. Follow me.
1: You know, I think I had asthma once.
4: Yes, I'm almost positive.
2: We've got 3 hours. We'll take our time.
1: No, you guys go, really. I'll do the caves.
2: Wendy, if this is one of your noble attempts to get us alone together, it's crazy. You'll never get the chance to do this again.
1: I hate heights.
2: Then don't look down.
1: Oh, thanks anyway, Megan. Happy climbing.
3: You won't be able to tell everyone back home you scaled the biggest rock in the world.
1: Oh, yes, I can. I bought the climber's certificate at the souvenir shop. I like caves. Patty says these are legend-ridden. And don't you want to know what terrible things await tourists inside them?
5: Over here.
1: Go!
2: All right, Michael, let's go.
1: Hey, Tommy, wait for me.
3: Oh, whose great idea was this anyway?
2: It's the Aborigine revenge.
3: Are we really only halfway up?
2: Or halfway down. It's kind of obscene, though. All these people scrambling over this sacred rock.
3: Yeah, we might be standing on the Malababy's face.
2: You're right. We could be.
3: Come on.
0: Note the intricate marking on these cave walls, but do not touch.
1: Patty was right. Wow.
0: They each illustrate a specific ritual. Don't anyone leave this touring party. Many of these caves are sacred, and we are not only unwelcome in them, but...
1: That lady down there whistling.
3: You believe it? Oh, let's stop for a second.
1: All right, if you need a rest.
3: Come on, Michael.
1: This should be easier for you. You've done it before.
3: Well, it isn't. Look how much of Australia you can see from here. Wow.
2: 100 miles in every direction.
3: Do you have to leave for Adelaide on Monday?
2: That's the plan. We've only got 2 weeks left to do as much of Australia as we can.
3: I'll take more time off from the station. We could see Australia together, you and me.
2: That's not fair to Wendy. Just dumping her like that.
3: She keeps offering to disappear. She'd love to.
2: I don't know, Michael.
3: I do. She won't mind.
2: It's more than that. Oh, what's the point?
3: The point is that I hope you'll decide to stay.
2: I can't. I have a job at home and
3: you
2: I
3: could get one here. You've got a teaching certificate.
2: It's not that easy, Michael.
3: Well, it's not that easy for me either.
2: I'm not asking you to go home.
3: I am home.
2: Well, I'm not. This could never be home. I am not as in love with this country as you are.
3: You could be.
2: I can't.
3: You won't even try.
2: Don't you think I've thought about this?
3: Well, don't you think I have?
2: Michael, I just don't think it could work.
3: Oh, hell, we're attracting a crowd. Let's go. Get it over with.
2: We have to discuss this. Michael! Oh, neat.
0: Get out of there. This instant.
2: Okay, all right.
0: You were told that you were forbidden to leave the touring party.
1: Well, you don't have to scream at me in front of everybody.
0: You have desecrated a holy place.
1: Oh, no. That cave was holy?
0: To the Aborigine people, it is. You're not allowed to go in there.
1: But you came in after me.
0: I am a man. White women defile it upon entering. If Uluru is desecrated, the world could end. You could bring about great horror.
1: You don't believe all that?
0: That doesn't matter. I told you no. Again and again. I'll lose my job if the park ranger finds out about this.
1: And he will if you don't stop screaming about it.
0: Do you have any idea what you've done? Where are you going?
1: Home. Wendy, you made it?
2: To the top. The great ritual act is done.
1: Oh, I wish I'd gone with you.
2: I wish you had too. Michael and I had a fight.
1: Oh, no. That's why he's not here?
2: Yeah. He's gone off to see the caves.
1: Well, he can do that. He's a man. Do you know that white women are not allowed in certain caves? Well, I have never believed in segregation.
2: So you went in one?
1: Well, I didn't know. And that tour guide, I mean, there are only so many fertility-ripe caves you can see in a day. Take it from me, the outback is no place for women and children. I managed to desecrate a cave with my white femininity. Everybody's mad at me.
2: Again?
1: We're 0 for 2 today, Megs.

0: Another beer, mate.
1: No, thanks. Is it some rainfall out there?
0: If your friends will be impressed. Rain in the desert.
1: Not my girlfriend's.
2: Cut.
3: Cock to boke at Ayers Rock, where the bars never close.
0: Sit down, love. I'll get you a lager.
3: Thanks, Patty. Oh, no, wait. Here's Megan.
4: Hi.
1: Hi, Megan.
3: Let's have our picture taken together, okay? Megan, you sit next to Michael, and I'll sit next to Patty, and I'll set the camera down over here.
0: Some Bonza Sheila taking your own snapshot.
3: Hey, I'm the one who got the invisible rainbow.
0: Oh, that flash. Never seen my way to the bar now.
3: I'll lead you to it. Follow me.
0: To the ends of the earth, darling.
3: Impossible. We're already there. Oh, my God,
1: me too.
4: Maybe it's the biggest mistake of my entire life, but I think I'm doing the right thing.
1: Nothing's forever. You can change your mind anytime you want. Yant el uru. Peace be with you.
4: Peace be with you too, Michael.
1: I think I should walk off some of this Aussie beer.
4: Yeah. Come on, mate. We'll go outside.
1: It's raining.
4: So what? Let's see what Uluru changes into when it rains.
1: Crazy.
4: But I'm the one who's sober.
5: Manai bu manai. Nasam dag.
0: Can't get served around here.
6: Why is the bartender ignoring that man? Because he's an Aborigine?
0: Nah, because he's too drunk.
5: I am
0: Wendy, you go back to the table.
6: I can take care of myself.
0: No, you can't. Go on,
5: man, please.
6: Well, don't you get into it, okay? Feel better?
1: I feel soaking wet. And we can't even see Lulu and that stuff.
4: But we know it's there.
6: That guy's got a problem.
4: I don't know where he thinks he's going.
1: He's got about 200 miles before he hits anything. Hey, he's driving right towards the bar!

0: This is ABC at the Inland Motel near Ayers Rock. About 2 a.m. today, an Aborigine man was refused a drink at the motel bar. He retaliated by slamming his 130-ton semi-trailer truck through the bar wall, killing 4 people instantly. He fled the scene. People are still buried in the wreckage. The flying doctors are transporting the dead and injured into Alice Springs.
1: Calling Dr. Swanson. 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
2: I'm sorry. Your friend died a few minutes ago.
3: Oh, no.
4: It's all my fault.
3: No. Stop saying that.
4: Patty's dead because of me.
3: Wendy.
4: The woman warned me. She told me this would happen. It should have been me, not
5: it
4: Patty.
5: It shouldn't have been anybody. It was an accident. No one could see it. No one could have predicted it. Can't you?
4: It should have been me. The cave, those children, the rainbow. All my fault.
5: No.
4: All my fault. All my fault.
6: Funny how the myths persist. Not dead things, after all. Not created, but summoned. Who said that? Must remember to be more careful next time. Not to rile the natives. That's the trouble with a tourist attraction. How easily it becomes a tourist trap. The Vanishing Point.
7: Uluru. By Colleen Curran. Featured in the cast were Patricia Phillips as Megan and Alan Fawcett as Michael, with Jane Woods as Wendy and Vlasta Vrana as Paddy. You also heard Harry Hill, Bronwyn Mantle, Linda Lawn, and Brian Dooley in a variety of roles. Technical operations were by Gilles Laroche, with sound effects by Renee Lavoie, and the production assistant was Jane Lewis. Original music was composed by Charles Barbeau and performed by Charles Barbeau and Luc Boivin, with technical operations by Hervé Bibot. The series script editor for Vanishing Point is Sandra Rabinovich. The original musical theme is by John Roby, and the voice of introduction is David Calderisi. Uluru was produced and directed at CBC Montreal by John Jessup. The executive producer of Vanishing Point is William Lane. Next week on Vanishing Point, we present The Third Bank of the River, adapted by Whitney Smith, from the celebrated story by João Guimarães Rosa. It's a haunting tale set in the jungles of Brazil and features Gilly Fennec, Paul Soles, and Marion Gilsonen. Don't miss The Third Bank of the River next week on Vanishing Point. Until then, I'm Barbara Budd, wishing you good night.

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0: Eve.
1: Hmm?
0: Forget all about what's happening outside, newspapers and things. Don't let it spoil this.
1: Nothing can spoil being with you, Michael.
0: Sweet.
1: You can't hardly feel the elevator moving. It is moving, Michael.
0: Oh, sure, look at the light. It's 25th floor already.
1: Doesn't seem possible. Oh, my ears.
0: Yeah, mine too.
1: Because we're going so fast?
0: No, it's something about air pressure. You know, like getting on top of a mountain. Gee, look at those lights. We're at the 50th floor. At least they say so.
1: Oh, it's so scary. Wonderful.
0: Just think, 102 floors up in the air.
2: Not on this elevator, mister.
0: Huh?
2: You'll have to change to the 80th, then at the 86th again.
0: Oh, thanks. Look, the 70th floor already.
2: Of course, this is one of the longest elevator shafts in the world.
0: Yeah, I should think it is.
1: I bet they're fooling us.
0: Yeah.
2: I heard there's an extra paper out that the war's going
0: to... Please.
2: Huh?
0: If you don't mind, we don't want to talk about those things.
2: Oh, yeah. I don't blame you. Well, far as we go.
0: Where do we...
2: Next elevator, right over there, sir.
0: Thanks. Better hold on to my arm, Eve.
1: Yes. Why does everyone have to talk about the war all the time, Michael?
0: It's just the way it is, I guess.
3: Come on up.
0: Come ahead, Eve.
3: Watch your step, please.
0: Wonder how much you can see up there.
1: All New York, the guidebook says.
3: Far as we go.
0: You mean this is where we...
3: 86th floor, mister. Take the elevator right over there for the observation room.
0: Oh, thanks. Come on, Eve.
1: Oh, but Michael, we no sooner got in than we got out.
0: 6 floors higher. At least he says so. I guess this is the place where we get there.
2: Going up.
0: Come on, Eve. We'll never get closer to heaven.
2: Observation roof, next stop. 102nd floor.
0: And I used to think that I was getting up high when I climbed the apple tree.
2: Observation roof, 102nd floor.
0: Gosh, Express is right. All right, Eve, this is it.
1: Will the wind blow? Will it be all... Well, Michael, it's all glassed in.
0: Yeah.
1: Oh, Michael, how wonderful.
0: Gosh.
1: Michael, come over here.
0: Huh?
1: Look, the ocean out there.
0: I can see the Statue of Liberty.
1: Oh, it's wonderful.
0: And you didn't want to come up here.
1: It's like the world right under it.
0: Not scared a bit, are you?
1: Why should I be? It's just wonderful. Oh, look over here.
0: Hey, will you quit running around here like a doodle bug? What's
1: the bridge is over the river. Which one is that?
0: Oh, I don't know. Brooklyn or something.
1: Oh, so many buildings. I had no idea New York was so spread out. So many buildings. So wonderful.
0: Yeah, from up here.
1: What did you say, Michael?
0: I said it's all wonderful from up here. But get down there and... Well, I bet it's like one of those Hollywood, you know, glamour stars when she gets up in the morning.
1: Michael, what do you know about things like that?
0: Well, I know you're super colossal or something when you wake up.
1: Oh.
0: You are. Your eyelashes sort of flutter, and then you stretch out just like a little pup dog.
1: Like a pup dog? Michael, is that romantic?
0: Oh, I don't know the words. I just know that I'm gladder every minute that you married me.
1: You married me?
0: Now, don't argue with your husband.
1: Husband?
0: Eve, lips are so soft.
1: Yours aren't.
0: Glad no one else is up here.
1: All right, Michael, $2.20 to make love to me or to see the sight.
0: I married a beautiful cash register.
1: Mr. Smith, will you let go of me? You're going to see me for 99 years, and maybe this is the last time we'll ever be able to get away from the farm and see New York this way, and we are... Michael.
0: Huh?
1: Look over there.
0: Hey, how do you like that? Clouds.
1: Where did they come from?
0: Well, the usual place clouds come from, I suppose.
1: But so quickly.
0: Well, we're up plenty high.
1: Look at them. They're coming right at us.
0: It's a strong wind, I guess.
1: Oh, Michael, this is so exciting. Up in the clouds.
0: Made the order for you and me. Uh-oh, rain.
1: Well, there goes the rest of our day.
0: Yeah, sure a good thing they got this place glassed in.
1: Oh!
0: Eve, it's only lightning.
1: Oh, no.
0: Well, you've been in thunderstorms before.
1: Michael.
0: Eve, what is it?
1: The clouds. They're fighting.
0: Huh?
1: Look at them. Fighting each other.
0: Well, is that any reason to be afraid? Gosh, thunderclouds always sort of boil around.
1: Like armies. Fighting.
0: Eve, what kind of talk is that?
1: Armies. Fighting.
0: Why do you keep saying that?
1: I can't help it. I keep thinking...
0: Well, don't think. Remember, we said our honeymoon. We wouldn't think about anything but us.
1: But this is us. How can I be happy when all over the world...
0: All right. I will talk about it. I'll talk about it once and for all, then you and I won't have to talk about it anymore. Gosh, I don't know anything about those things the newspapers are always talking about. Maybe I'm not so smart as the people who live in this town and all the other big towns when it comes to dodging taxicabs and throwing wisecracks. But I know this. I don't want to own everything I can get my hands on. And I know that it isn't right for some people to have too much and some people to have too little. And I know that when I go to fight, I will fight. And it'll be for what I know is right, for the kind of world where all the little people have a chance, no matter what they look like or what their name is or what their blood is. Because I know that no matter what any little dictator says, people all over the world are just like you and me. All they want and all I want is happy work and someone they care about to work for and a little time left over in which just to enjoy being alive.
1: I love you, Michael.
0: Let's go down.
1: No, Just a minute more. Storm's breaking.
0: Yeah, I guess it is. First time in my life I ever talked like that.
1: You're very good, Michael.
0: I'm not bright, but good.
1: Michael, look.
0: Look at what?
1: You just can't see anything down there.
0: Yeah, air's full of mist, that's why.
1: See things? And yet you don't see them.
0: Let's go, huh?
1: All right.
0: Hold on to my arm. If it's still raining when we get down, we'll take a taxi back to the hotel.
1: All right.
0: I guess this is the button I pressed to get the elevator up here. Well, that ought to bring them up. Gosh, thunderstorms and everything. It's been some experience, hasn't it?
1: Yes.
0: Yeah, I sure jumped out of my skin when you screamed. I mean, when you saw those thunderclouds.
1: I didn't scream, Michael.
0: Well, you certainly did, kind of. I sure don't know much about women, I guess. I mean, you were afraid of the clouds, and then you weren't afraid of the thunder and lightning.
1: Clouds were horrible.
0: Oh. Hey, what's the matter with that elevator?
1: Ring again.
0: Well, that's all I've been doing.
1: Something must be wrong with it. The button.
0: Yeah. No answer. That's plain enough.
1: Oh, don't be so impatient.
0: Oh, we certainly can't walk down.
1: They'll come up for us.
0: Gosh, my thumb's getting sore punching this thing. Something sure is out of order.
1: Maybe we had better walk down.
0: 102 floors?
1: No. No, I mean just to the next landing where we can get the next elevator. See, a stairway.
0: Oh. Okay, I guess there's nothing else to do about it. Come on.
1: Don't walk so fast, dear.
0: Oh, what a life.
1: Oh, it isn't so bad walking downstairs.
0: You're swell. Here, take my arm. Down we go, Mrs. Smith. You know, elevators are all right, but me, I'll take the good old-fashioned horse.
1: Crazy.
0: Step 150, 51, 52,
1: 56. Michael, look. That door says 86.
0: Hallelujah, we're here. Sure, a heavy door. All right, Eve, go through.
1: Yes.
0: There. Now we'll find out what was the matter. Elevators. Oh, there we are.
1: Doors are open.
0: Yeah. Gosh, where are the elevator men?
1: Maybe we just better wait.
0: Wait? I want to ride. Where are they?
1: Nobody in the hall.
0: Hey!
1: Michael, don't.
0: I gotta get someone to run the contraptions. Hey, elevator man!
1: No, they won't like it.
0: Gosh, I don't like being stuck up here. Hey, is there someone here to run these elevators?
1: No one.
0: Now what'll we do?
1: Well, the last elevator stopped at the 80th floor, didn't it?
0: You mean walk again?
1: I guess we'll have to.
0: Yeah. And what could have happened to him? Hey, isn't there anyone here? Hey, we want to get downstairs. Hey!
1: It's no use, dear.
0: Well, there's got to be somebody on this floor.
1: Well, don't get so excited, Michael.
0: Oh, gosh, there's 80 floors between us and the street. We can't walk all that way.
1: We'll have to.
0: Telephone.
1: Huh?
0: Yeah, telephone, that's it. I'll call the operator and tell her what's happened. Come on.
1: Michael, wait for me. Michael, you can't go in there.
0: Come on,
1: it's a private office.
0: Well, sure, but they won't mind if I... Say, can you beat that?
1: No one here.
0: Gone off with the elevator man, I'll bet you. Well, at least they left the telephone. Hope I can dial this thing right. Here it says operating.
1: Michael, they won't like it at all if they come back in here and find we've walked right in without a...
0: Gosh.
1: What's the matter?
0: The telephone. Here, listen.
1: sound sort of dead.
0: Yeah, I'll say. Here, give it to me. I gotta get somebody. Hey, listen, operator. How about answering? Operator? Operator?
1: No use, Michael.
0: Yeah. Well, is this a mess?
1: Have to walk down, I guess.
0: Where is everyone in this building? Gosh, you...
1: Michael, maybe there's been a fire.
0: Fire? Yeah, maybe...
1: Michael, quick, let's get to the stairway and get out of here. Quick, Michael. How far have we gone?
0: Oh, 5 or 6 floors, I guess. Hold tight to my arm. We have to walk. We have to walk.
1: The whole building can't be empty, Michael.
0: I tried every office on that floor, I tell you. There was no one. No one. Oh, gosh, this is the scariest thing I've ever seen.
1: It can't be a fire, Michael.
0: No. There's no smoke or anything.
1: But where is everyone? Michael, where?
0: I don't know. I don't know, honest. I don't know. I don't know.
1: Michael.
0: Honey, I'm as tired trying to figure it out as I am walking down the whole blasted 102 floors. Floor after floor, offices all fixed up as if people were working in them and no one there. I give up, I tell you.
1: Michael, the war.
0: Huh?
1: I mean the war news. Everybody ran out into the street.
0: Now, Eve, does that make sense? A whole skyscraper emptied out just to grab newspaper?
1: Michael.
0: About a war that's all the way over the ocean? Oh, that makes about as little sense as everything else. Well, this is it.
1: Are we?
0: So help me, the main floor. All out. Oh, gosh, my legs.
1: No, Michael, don't sit down. Hurry.
0: Hurry away.
1: Out of here, in the street. Don't you want to know what's happened?
0: Well, yeah, sure. Oh, that door says to the street. Let's go.
1: Here, wait for me, Michael.
0: Sure glad to get out of this place. Come on, out we go.
1: Yes. Michael.
0: Gosh.
1: Oh, Michael.
0: It's all right, dear. It's all right.
1: Michael, what's happened?
0: Not a person in the streets.
1: There were so many.
0: Yeah.
1: Michael. Michael, listen.
0: I don't hear anything.
1: Listen.
0: The wind.
1: Yes, that's it. That's it, only the wind. Michael, don't you remember? Ever since we got to New York, all day yesterday, all night, all morning, the noise, Michael. Don't you remember the noise?
0: Yes, sir.
1: And now nothing but the wind. What's happened? Why is it so quiet now? Where are the people? Michael,

0: this is Arch Obler. Yes, this tonight is not a play of horror. There is no terror in it, only wonder. For the day of which we speak was a strange, wonderful day.
1: Express to the observation roof, going up.
2: In here,
3: yes.
1: Face front, please.

0: Do you want to rest?
1: No. Just keep walking.
0: All right.
1: If we'd only meet one. Michael, if we'd only meet one person.
2: Eve, stop it. Of course we'll meet someone. We've got to. There's millions of people in this town. Millions, I tell you.
1: Not a living thing. Horse, dog.
2: There's an explanation, I tell you. There's an explanation for everything. Everyone's gone somewhere. That's all. Gone somewhere.
1: Where have they gone, Michael?
2: Careful, automobile.
1: Standing still. Like all the rest.
2: Crazy people leave their cars standing right in the middle of the street. But they'll come back. They got to. Millions of people, I tell you. People, where are you? People. Hey, somebody, come out, blast you. Come out, people.
1: No.
2: People, can't you hear me?
1: No, please, Michael, stop. You're frightened.
2: People, where are you?
1: Empty streets.
2: People,
1: stop yelling
2: at me, Michael. People, where
1: Michael,
2: are you?
1: Stop.
2: People,
1: stop.
0: Oh, Eve.
1: Hold me.
0: What's happened to us? What? No. No, I gotta stop asking questions. I gotta keep going. I gotta find someone. They'll tell us. They'll... Eve. What? Tremble. What is it, Eve?
1: Michael. I just thought...
0: Thought what?
1: All these empty streets. Michael, listen to me. What if there is no one else?
0: Huh?
1: What if you and I are the only ones left? Michael?
0: Yes?
1: I can't walk another step.
0: All right, we'll rest.
1: Where?
0: Anywhere. It doesn't matter much, does it? All New York's ours. You ought to know that by now.
1: No, don't.
0: Look, you know where we are?
1: No.
0: Broadway. Times Square. Well, I give you Times Square. It's all yours. Wedding present.
1: Michael,
0: yeah, yours. Shops and big signs and all the taxi cabs and buses and cars standing around. Mm-hmm. Yours, Eve. Yours to have or to lose or burn up.
1: Michael,
0: or...
1: please.
0: I'm sorry, honey. Guess I'm a little goofy. Let's keep going, huh?
1: All right. Tired?
3: Yeah.
1: It's going to get dark soon.
3: Yeah.
1: Will there be light?
0: Nope.
1: How do you know?
0: I tried the light switches all along the way.
1: I won't be afraid in the dark.
0: Well, I guess that's one advantage we've got coming from the country.
1: There'll be people there, won't there?
0: I don't think so.
1: Why do you say that?
0: Well, when we went to that store before, there were radio sets, battery ones. I tried them when you weren't looking. There was nothing on the air.
1: What does that mean?
0: It means what you said before. Maybe it's true.
1: We're the only...
0: Yeah.
1: Somehow I'm not as frightened as I was.
0: Me neither. My head, I'm just all mixed up, that's all. They left the doors open and the automobiles right in the middle of the street and everything's just as if they stopped right in the middle of what they were doing. But why? Why? That word's got me dizzy, chasing around in my head.
1: Michael.
0: Millions of people, where have they disappeared to? If we only had some idea, any idea.
1: Michael.
0: What's the matter? Why are you...
1: That newspaper. Right at your feet.
0: Huh?
1: Pick it up. The headline.
0: War fury rages. Armies march in Europe. Well?
1: The headline.
0: Well, what of it? The same one as this morning.
1: Couldn't that be the answer?
0: Answer to what? What are you talking about?
1: Why they disappeared?
0: Eve, get hold of yourself. What's a war thousands of miles away got to do with this?
1: Maybe it's the same over there.
0: People gone?
1: Yes.
0: Let's keep going. No, the curb. Let's sit here.
1: All right.
0: Now, you got to tell me what you started to say.
1: Don't laugh at me when I say it, Michael.
0: Just tell me.
1: Maybe God got tired of it.
0: What?
1: He's been so patient, waiting all these years for... people to learn how to live on the earth. So today, well, he just got tired and took everybody away.
0: Eve.
1: Michael, don't look at me like that. Is what I said any more crazy than than what's happened. Look, this street should be like daylight with electric signs. There should be so many people around us and automobiles coming and going and streetcars and a whole city living. But there's nothing.

0: Michael, who else could have taken them away? Why can't it be true? He got so tired of the horrible mess they were making of things that he took them away. Yes, that's it. He took
1: them. No, but stop it. No, it's crazy talk. I won't listen.
0: Crazy because we don't understand.
1: It's impossible, I tell you.
0: Why is it impossible? Michael, I don't know very much, but I know this. I've been thinking about it all the time we've been walking. Call the way people got here on Earth any name you want. But no matter how you say it, when you really think about it, it's all a miracle. Things joining in the empty air and growing, burning and cooling. The animals growing out of things that couldn't move. The animals changing for millions of years until there were men. I tell you, it's all crazy and impossible, and yet someone made it happen. So why not this? Yes, if he made men, why couldn't he get tired of the way they were doing things and destroy them?
1: I can't believe it's you talking.
0: Michael, I think I'm saying the truth. Someone made mankind, and that someone just destroyed them.
1: Then what are we doing here? We're flesh and blood like the rest.
0: Maybe he just forgot us. Or maybe...
1: What?
0: Oh, it doesn't matter.
1: Tell me.
0: Maybe you and I...
1: Well?
0: Maybe he wanted just a couple of people to start over with.
1: You say crazy things, and then you say crazier ones.
0: Well, what if it's true, Michael? Think, what if it's true? The things you set up on the roof during the storm, those good things. Maybe he heard them and liked them.
1: Getting so dark.
0: Maybe he heard them and liked them.
1: I'm awfully tired. Let's find a place to sleep.
0: All right.
1: I'll help you.
0: Where'll we go?
1: Any place. We can go any place now.
0: Yes. Let's hurry. It'll be terrible on the streets when it's very dark.
1: Yes.
0: No, wait, Michael.
1: Huh?
0: Why should we hurry and be afraid? Who can harm us now?
1: You're right. All the harm is out of the city now.
0: Michael, you don't quite believe all the things I said before. But tomorrow, when the sun is shining again, and we really know that this happened and isn't kind of a dream, you'll believe then, won't you, Michael?
1: Maybe.
0: You're thinking something. Tell me what.
1: Well, if what you think did happen, maybe he left a few more people like us at different places on the earth. I mean, plain ordinary people to join together and make a new world. We'll have to help run things.
0: Michael, yes.
1: But Eve, we don't know anything about running a world, you and I. We're just you and me. How can we do better than they did? The millions of them.
0: Maybe by remembering something they sort of forgot.
1: What?
0: It's just to do unto others as they should do unto you.
2: Ladies and gentlemen, this is Linda Darnell. I speak to you now while your hearts and minds are full of tonight's play, because what I'm about to say to you is close to what you've been hearing. The victories a few days ago sang in the headlines, but today's headlines speak in a deeper voice of reality, a voice which says,
3: more of our men must die before this war is won.
2: If that realistic thought is unpleasant, you and I can do something about it. We can give our men all of the finest war equipment possible, when they need it, at the time they need it. And the time has come now because the attack is now. It's hard to conceive, isn't it, of any decent human being wanting to make profits out of this war. So, if there's extra money in your pay envelope, spend it in the only manner that will enable you to face the future with a clear conscience. Put those dollars into war bonds. Back the attack now with your dollars. And when that final victory does come, a part of it will be yours.
3: Thank you, Linda Darnell. Ladies and gentlemen, the makers of ironized yeast were happy to devote their entire commercial time on tonight's program to the third war loan drive in cooperation with the drug, cosmetic, and allied industries. Mr. Obler?
4: Well, first, a word of thanks to Linda Darnell and, of course, to Mercedes McCambridge and Byron Kane for tonight's beautiful performances.

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0: 31 and a half, 32, 33, 35, 40, and 10 is 50, and 50 is a pound. 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So if you're puzzled by 31 and a half, 32, 33, 35, 40, and 10 is 50, and 50 is a pound, think decimal. 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

0: Michael Hansen. The Mind Web stories for this half hour come from a volume titled A Cup Full of Space, a heady brew of science fiction stories by Mildred Klingerman. The first is The Word. I can tell you we were frightened when that woman opened the door. Goddess tall she was, like all those people. It's only when they're children their size doesn't frighten one much. Even hunger, I think, could not have driven us forth from our hiding place to mingle with those giants in their crowded streets. But on that night, Lodi had slipped back to report that the streets were thronged only with the little ones. We decided to chance it. Dorian would be yet 3 days repairing the ship, he said. And his fingers had slowed and grown clumsy because of his hunger. Lodi blamed himself bitterly for the hunger that gnawed at the four of us. Lodi's a good leader, and I, for one, would follow him anywhere. But Mun and I sometimes have to sit on Lodi. Literally, I mean. For instance, while Dorian grumbled over his repairs and paid no attention at all to anything else, Mun and I had been forced to listen to Lodi explaining over and over just how it happened that he'd forgotten to fill the emergency food bins. At last, Mun nodded wearily at me. Mun sat on Lodi's head, and I sat on his feet, and we took turns feeding back his own sad story with variations. Mun told him that old Yod had called to explain an entry in the ship's log, and how could you explain it when you couldn't even read it? And I took up the refrain and told him, well, there we were just ready to take off from the big ship with a million details to attend to, and you were off in old Yod's office buttering up the old idiot instead of checking the loading. But we couldn't keep Lodi down. And that's why I'd rather be on his observer ship than any of the 23 others attached to big ship. What if his crew's always being called to scuff the green carpet in the council chamber? With Lodi as our leader, and he tromping all over rules and regulations, we bring back the clearest, closest viewings of all. Tew, who never leaves the big ship, but sits before the view screens day after day, blesses Lodi for his daring and pleads for us in the council chamber. Well, now Lodi squirmed out from under us and got to his feet. Shut up for a minute, he said, and looked at Dorian, who was driving himself at the repairs, despite his slowing fingers. And then Lodi beckoned for Mun and me. We left the comparative safety of the ship and stumbled after him. I almost envied Dorian, left groaning over his work. It was very dark outside the ship, but Lodi knew the way. Every night since the forced landing, Lodi had sneaked into the nearby town with a small portable view taker he'd persuaded Dorian to make for him. Tew, we knew, would be delighted with these views. While we walked, we imagined among ourselves how his round belly would shake with his whoops of joy, and of how he would speak up in the council chamber slowly and powerfully in our defense. It was comforting to remember, too, at this moment, because we were breaking the strictest rule of all. Lodi was ignoring it in my empty belly, and I saw no reason to remind him of the fact that crews are supposed, under all circumstances, to stay inside the ship. It was a long walk. But at last Lodi halted us and made us lie down in some deep shadows while he crawled ahead to assess our position. Mun and I communicated our nervousness silently and lifted our heads to peer at the lights ahead. I remembered the giants who lived there, and I shuddered. I had never seen one any closer than ship's length away, staring goggle-eyed at us through the window of his aircraft. Suddenly, I felt something rubbing against my hand. My heart almost stopped before I saw it was a small, mewing animal that meant no harm. I scratched its neck as I would have scratched the neck of a purr at home. It liked it. Lodi sounded the clear head whistle. Mun and I stood up and walked forward into the lights. I saw from afar Lodi standing calmly on a walk jostled by a crowd of children. All along the street, the light standards showed dozens of strolling children, but none of the frightening big ones. Not one of the children paid much attention to Lodi, I saw, other than to point to him and stare a moment, smiling, before they moved on. It's all right, Cleo, Lodi reassured me, though he did not speak aloud. Lodi, too, was nervous. They all have food, all of them, smell it? He waved his arm encompassingly. Do you see they are all carrying sacks of food? Watch them. They go up to a house, knock, say a certain word, and more food's put in their sacks. It's a curious procedure, and I'm even now recording it with the view taker. As he talked silently, coaxingly, we edged nearer to him, and Lodi grabbed Mun impatiently and pulled him along by the hand. I was shaking with fright all the way to my toenails, but I plodded beside them. And are we, God forbid, to rob these children of their full sacks? Now, I've followed Lodi into many a trouble-making, counsel-shaking act, but I would not rob even the giant's child. Lodi glared at me. No, no. Have I yet led you into the unlawful? Mun and I clutched each other and snickered. Lodi dropped Mun's hand and stalked ahead. Another kind of animal, much larger than the mewing one, or we, came running up to Lodi, wagging its tail and licking Lodi on the chin. Lodi kept pushing it away and patting it timidly all at the same time. The animal then ran around and around Lodi, keeping him prisoner and almost knocking him off his feet. Ahead of us, the child turned and whistled. The animal went bounding away. Thank God, Lodi muttered. Oh, I thought I'd been chosen for only love. Think how Dorian would have cursed it if I'd been forced to return to the ship with that great beast. Now, watch and extend your hearing. We all paused before a lighted house and, sheltered by the hedge, watched a group of children who waited before the open door. The light poured out on their upturned faces, and I gasped at the sight. One of the children bore the face of a man aged in wickedness. Another, that of a polished skull. One child straddled a broom and wore a high, peaked hat and had the face of a toothless crone. Oh, pity the parents, I cried out. Lodi hushed me so that we might hear the secret word. A man giant came to the open door. The children all screeched together so that it was difficult to sort out the syllables. How sad that they have the voices of children with such faces. Well, Lodi shushed me again, and we watched. A man put a piece of food into each sack, and the children pushed and shoved each other in their eagerness. One child spilled all the contents of his sack, and wailing, stooped to retrieve them. And, oh, then his face fell off. I myself wailed at the horror of it. Lodi stuffed his hand against my mouth, and then I saw that underneath the face that fell dwelt another gentler face, like any child's. Did you hear the word? Lodi hissed. No, did you? Mun reached out and dragged Lodi into the shadow. Clang heads, Lodi whispered heatedly. I'll give you the word, but where, oh, where are your ears? Cleo must needs make the night ghastly with howling. Oh, yes, your lungs are ever present, your mouth is ever moving, your belly ever calling, but who is it that does the head work always and forever? Who, I say, makes it possible for you two honkheads to stay in observation? Who? Two, I answered him. Lodi stopped raving and started giggling. We all sat down in the midst of the hedge and giggled. When we could stop, we got up and walked to the last house with a light. Lodi whispered the word to us, but we pushed him into the leading position so that it was he who knocked on the door. A light came on over our heads. The door opened. Goddess tall was that woman standing in the doorway. Mun grabbed my hand and my heart almost stopped again. But she was beautiful, that giant woman. She smiled down at us, and Lodi, who was susceptible to all the nuances of love, flapped his antennae in shy acknowledgement. Trick-or-treat? His thin, sweet voice gave him away. Lodi was in love again, and as usual, it was mutual. He lifted his eyes to the woman, and she knelt before him. Just like that. That's Lodi for you. I poked Mun in the ribs, and Mun started to giggle again.
1: Oh, you little darlings.
0: The woman's mind said. And I'd swear it was the same kind of thing she said aloud. She kept murmuring at us, and we caught the no-sack concepts. And you should have seen Lodi pulling his face into a mournful, no-sack poor little thing to match her mind talk. She loved it, that one. And Lodi wasn't half trying. Just then, in the middle of all that exclamatory murmuring of hers, I caught a concept that froze me to the marrow. Translated into words, it was enough to set us all trembling again. Do you know what that woman's mind was saying to us? Not about us, but right to us?
1: Oh, the darling little men from Mars. See their cunning little costumes. Your mother must have worked hours. And did you come in a little spaceship all that way just to say trick or treat at my house? And did you think I wouldn't give you anything just because you forgot your sacks? Wait, just wait. I've got just the little things Martians like.
0: She stood up suddenly. Mon and I fell back in fright. But she didn't seem to notice. She went darting deeper into the house while we stood there frantically communicating, all mind talking at once, with Lodi louder and stronger than Mon or I, trying to keep us from bolting and running like hell shipwards. We stayed, but you can't always trust Lodi's judgment when he's newly in love. He was stamping his foot and silently cursing us when the woman came back. She had three enormous sacks stuffed with food. We staggered as she placed them in our arms. I could smell the food and some of my panic stilled. Food does that, you know.
1: Now go home, darlings,
0: the woman said, in effect.
1: It's getting late and your mother will worry.
0: I thought of Dorian sweating back in the ship with never a thought for us. But I was too scared to giggle. I ran with a heavy sack. Out on the street, I stopped to look back. Mon was right behind me, but that Lodi, he had his arms around the woman's neck. She was kneeling before him and kissing him right between the antennae. I heard her call as he broke away from her at last.
1: Be sure to come back next year. Now, don't forget.
0: And do you know we may do that? If Two ever gets us out of disciplinary confinement, he's working at it. We had some of the food left when we got back to Big Ship. Two says any civilization that can cook like that can't be all bad or mad. Lodi, who was too full of love to be afraid, kept his ears open. And he says the woman mind named the things as she placed them in the sacks. Every day now, while he plucks glucklings from Morden, he names them over like a love song. Popcorn, peanuts, apples, candy, donuts, cookies, cupcakes, dandy. I don't know which was which. Neither does Lodi. But I'm going to remember that word, trigger tree. Nobody has ever kissed me right between the antennae. Lodi says it's wonderful. You've heard The Word, a story by Mildred Klingerman. From her volume, A Cupful of Space, reading with me was Rhonda Allen. In a few moments, we'll continue with another MindWeb story. This half hour of MindWeb's concludes with another story by Mildred Klingerman. This one is called Stair Trick. Day after day, the bartender did his fool's routine of a man going downstairs. The regular customers loved it. Of course, there weren't any stairs. But sooner or later, somebody would call down the long length of the bar.
2: Hey, Dick, old boy. I'd like a bottle of Chateau Margaux 29 to take home to the wife. How about it?
0: After 20 years of it, Dick could recognize his cue. He'd say gravely,
2: Certainly, sir. It won't take me a minute. You'll excuse me while I step down to the cellar.
0: The regulars would grin and nudge the newcomers, the uninitiated, and say, hey, watch it. Just watch this. And the newcomers would set their faces in accommodating lines, tinged with resentment of those who aren't in on the joke, and watch Dick carefully. Dick, his bald head gleaming in the overhead light, would start his stately descent into the cellar until step by step the bald head had disappeared from view. 9 times out of 10, some disgruntled stranger would challenge the regulars and say something like,
3: Eh, what's so odd about that? Hell, I can still walk down a few stairs.
0: Oh, just wait. Just wait and listen. And gleefully, the regulars would shush the unimpressed stranger until reluctantly he subsided and listened. Nobody knew or cared to inquire too closely just what it was Dick had rigged under the bar for his sound effects, but they were good. One heard the rattle of a chain lock, the squeak of the heavy door at the foot of the steps, a clicking light switch, and then the stone muffled tramp, tramp of Dick's feet to the wine racks. Some hesitation then followed while the customers imagined Dick selecting the wine asked for. Then they heard him crossing the stone floor. They heard again the click of the light switch and the door closing behind him with a hollow booming sound, the rattle of the lock, and Dick, a heavy man, was climbing the stairs, puffing a little. As he gradually came into view, one often saw a wisp of cobweb trailing across the bald head. And in his arms, he cradled a dusty bottle. The bottle was always the same, but the puzzled stranger didn't know that.
3: Now,
0: the regulars would say.
3: Now, look, look.
0: Everybody would raise himself from his bar stool to peer over the bar, pointing at Dick's feet and the floor he stood on. the stranger along with the rest. It was always a pleasure to watch the stranger's face as he took in the solid cement floor that showed through the slatted walkway running unbroken behind the bar. The grin breaking on the newcomer's face always started out a little sickly, but as light dawned and the illusion faded, the usual verdict was, "Well, I'll be damned." And everybody was happy.
2: Let's see what she got in the bottle.
0: But the regulars were quick to explain, low voice, that Dick was funny about the bottle. It was just an old empty bottle. But Dick didn't go handing it around. If you wanted to get snubbed, try making a grab for it. Dick, as always, after he'd finished the stare trick, just stood there for a while holding the empty bottle. And anybody looking at him would have been surprised at the expression on his face. Nobody really looks at a bartender. The man behind the bar is either a smile or a mild grouch. And in any case, a pair of willing hands reaching, setting down, polishing, ringing the cash register. Even the bar philosophers, the dreariest customers of all, prefer to study their own faces in the back bar mirror. And however they accept their reflected images, whether shudderingly or with secret love, it is to this aloof image that they impart their whiskey wisdom, not to the bartender. Dick knew that. For 20 years, he had watched his customers with growing bewilderment. His small, kind eyes assessed his world and found it very lonely. Occasionally, Dick, too, took note of his own face in the back bar mirror. But most of all, he used the mirror for watching the game. The game went on and on, year in, year out, but Dick never tired of watching it. Just as the customers smiled and narrowed their eyes at his stare trick, wanting to believe, so too did he take in all the nuances of the game. And even after 20 years of it, he kept on wanting to believe. Nightly, he assured himself that people do fall in love in bars. Well, anyway, that one couple. Maybe. He hoped so. Dick was almost used to the loneliness of his room in the musty old hotel. Every night when he unlocked his door, he found the steaming foot bath waiting. How many bellboys had he trained to that attention? Too many, perhaps. Oh, well. There was evening paper on the arm of the shabby easy chair and the slippers waiting for his feet to emerge from the good hot water. A wife, now, might remember he liked hot tea waiting, too, but then again, she might not relish such tasks about 1 a.m. And anyway, what was the use of wondering about that? It certainly wasn't very likely at this point that Dick would ever marry. Marriage happened to other men. Well, didn't it? He would gladly have married if the chance had ever happened. How else did you get married? Nobody sets forth with the thought, I'm going to find somebody today, for instance, and get myself married. No, it wasn't that way at all. First, somebody catches your eye. You look at each other past the mask, beyond all the things life does to cover people up, hide them, and your eyes meet in a far place that's familiar to each of you. And that's a frightening thing. That's the beginning of the game. And the fear is part of the fascination. The game is really just hide and seek until neither can bear to hide any longer. But you can't play the game until you meet the right pair of eyes. Now, can you? Dick had looked into a lot of eyes, but none had been right. He had watched hundreds of people experience that shock of recognition, though. That's how he knew so much about it. Well, admit it. He'd also seen it assumed, counterfeited. He had watched the hunters of both sexes mark their prey. Usually they avoided their own kind, but sometimes, like jungle beasts meeting on a narrow path, they challenged each other, and then it was a battle to the death. Whenever this happened in Dick's bar, he could almost feel the charged atmosphere. You could see that it affected the customers, too. The laughter grew louder, the drinks went down quicker, and quarrels sprang up in the room like little fires. A good time for the stare trick. The stare trick. It helped to clear the air. This night, Dick had gone through the routine and was still puffing from his exertions, just standing there holding the empty bottle with that strange look on his face when somebody down at the end of the bar called to him in a high, clear voice.
4: Tell me, bartender, what's it like in the cellar?
0: Dick turned slowly towards the voice, and his hand shook so much he was afraid he'd drop the bottle. Nobody else had ever asked that question. Laughter and head-shaking admiration were supposed to be the end of it. This woman now, well, she only came around once or twice a month. How did she know the cellar was very real to Dick? He hurried to set the empty bottle before her so that she could examine it. The emptiness of it, the carefully preserved dust and cobwebs. And Dick said,
3: Cellar, it's nice.
0: She lifted her look to his.
1: I know.
0: Their eyes met in the fireplace. And yet, Dick trembled with unbelief. She was a hunter. And hunters were clever enough to find your fireplace or to pretend they had.
3: You're a liar. You don't really know.
0: The woman tucked a dark lock of hair behind her ear and smiled at him.
1: Don't believe me. Forget it. I'm just tight. But tell me, in your cellar, have you found the door to the other side?
3: I don't know what you mean.
0: Dick moistened his dry lips and glanced up and down the bar and out to the crowded tables. The customers were engrossed in their own talk, their glasses almost full. The woman sighed and shook her head at him gently.
1: You're afraid. You know what I am. And now, this minute, I'm drunk enough to admit it. Also drunk enough and crazy enough to try to find a way out. You know, you can't go through the door alone, even if you find it.
0: Dick looked long at her before he nodded his head. Yes, yes, he knew. And here at last was the woman. If only he could believe in her.
1: Aren't you lonely, too? Don't you want me? I'd be different beyond the door. What do you think I've been hunting for all these years?
0: Why, didn't you speak sooner years ago?
1: You wouldn't look at me. You'd never really look at me.
0: That was true. He was afraid of the hunters, and most afraid of the few quiet, lovely women who did not look the part, like this one.
3: I can't believe it. You don't want me.
1: All right. I was crazy to think you'd listen, that you'd believe. And I don't blame you, and now the hell with it. I don't believe in anything at all.
0: She slid down from the high bar stool and turned to walk away.
3: Wait.
0: For a moment she hesitated, then turned again to face him. He looked at her soft red mouth and the cloud of dark hair and at the slender sweet body before he allowed himself to look again into her eyes. She faced him as if he were judgment and she standing up pleading for mankind. Her eyes admitted everything. The meanness, the drab cheating, all the niggling subterfuges, the hurt, the fear, and yes, the love to balance them all, to write them all off.
3: Come with me now.
0: Said Dick. Quickly, then, she ducked under the hinged serving board and was beside him on the slatted walkway behind the bar. He took her hand and smiled at her, and together they went down the stairs. There was the old bottle standing on the bar. That was the first thing noticed. Then somebody heard the creaking of the door. Somebody else heard it chained and locked again from the other side. And the sounds died in the room. Almost everybody in the bar heard the muffled steps of the two of them crossing the stone floor. But they didn't stop at the wine racks. The regulars will tell you that. They went beyond, far beyond any point Dick had ever reached alone, until at last the footsteps ceased, brought up short, it seemed, before the last barrier. And then there was time enough and silence enough for every man in the bar to remember blank, closed doors, and the sour taste of failure. The sighing had already begun. The thin, stingy, for this latest defeat. When they heard the sound that was new and triumphant. Not one of the customers will swear it was music he heard, but every last one of them swears he heard Dick open the door to the other side and close it again behind him.

That was Stair Trick by Mildred Klingerman from her book, A Cup Full of Space, published by Ballantine. This is Michael Hansen. Reading with me was Becca Pulliam. The engineer for this broadcast was Marv Nunn. MindWebs is produced at WHA Radio in Madison, a service of University of Wisconsin Extension.

0: I hope you're not hungry, dear Henry, I've just burnt the roast and I've ruined the sponge.
1: Well, that's a nice thing, isn't it? After I've been working
0: all day. Henry, I've got me secret supply.
1: You don't mean...
0: Polo mints.
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1: If you're paying this kind of money for a car, you'd want it to have a touch of style, legroom, four doors, and all that. 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
7: I came into possession of the Lonsford house through the accident of my uncle's death. My inheritance from him enabled me to buy it, for it was the isolated kind of dwelling I'd been looking for in order to finish a novel I was working on. I've always found it impossible to create anything worthwhile in the noise of the city. The house was fully furnished, but since it had been empty for many years, it was extremely dusty, and I spent my first day cleaning away the dust in the few rooms I intended to use. Lonsford House. I remember the place as if it were only yesterday I discovered the green vase, learnt its terrible secret, and passed so nearly through the veil that separates sanity and the madness that lies beyond midnight.

Biotex, the new soap and pre-wash powder, presents Beyond Midnight by Michael McKay.

0: Lonsford House. The agent hadn't been enthusiastic. I got the impression that he didn't much care whether he sold me the place or not.
1: Nothing extraordinary about Lonsford House, Mr. Roy. It's very big, of course. It's plenty built and big in those days. If it wasn't so strongly built, it would have fallen to pieces years ago. A house needs to be cared for. Leave it empty.
0: Well, it's what I'm looking for. Nicely back from the road, surrounded by trees.
1: A lot of trees, yes.
0: Fields, pastures. It's hard to find somewhere without any close neighbors these days.
1: Oh, I can show you others. There's a place in...
0: Feltham, I want to buy Lonsford.
1: You do?
0: I do.
1: Well, then. Nothing else I can...
0: No.
1: Right, sir. You write books, you said.
0: I write books, yes. When can I take possession?
1: Today.
0: Oh, marvelous. I'm halfway through a book at the moment, you see. I've been stuck for weeks. I need peace now. Quiet. No. For 5 days after moving in, I worked from 5 a.m. right through the day until it was dark. The book progressed beautifully. I was even thinking of who the film rights should go to when I hit another dull patch. Nothing. I destroyed a few thousand words and left the typewriter until a possible return of inspiration. I was fairly satisfied, though, and it was with a lot of pleasure that I began to examine more carefully the house I'd so quickly and perhaps rashly bought. In most ways, it was typical of the houses erected in the country 100 years ago. It needed a lot of money spent on it before it would assume the splendor it deserved. But I needed only 1 or 2 rooms. One thing puzzled me. The little attic

0: key. Where has that been? And of course, I want to know what's in there now. Give that agent a ring. Treasure? That chance. Wonder why this door should be locked when all the others are open. I started to rearrange the kitchen the next day. I knew instinctively that no good would come of hammering the typewriter. The place was in a terrible state. I cleaned out some cupboards, did a bit of inexpert scrubbing, and then, while I was reaching up to hook a number of miscellaneous objects out of a sort of old-fashioned tall boy thing in a corner, I accidentally knocked off a shelf a canister. It opened, and a piece of folded paper fell out. An old piece of paper, brown with age, badly worn and tattered. There was writing on the paper. It was barely legible. The ink had faded badly, and large sections of the script had been worn or torn away. It was dated over 30 years before, and all that remained of the entire first paragraph beneath the date was
1: Stephen Lansford, a young man of 25.
0: And that was all the first paragraph said. Thereafter occurred a puzzling sequence of half lines, sentences, paragraphs, in this order.
1: To have him tutored in the arts, particularly gifted in pottery making. Stephen developed a great fondness for his tutor, and under his guidance did the only constructive work of his life. A crude, ugly vase, bilious green in color. Stephen was proud of it. Kept it on the center of a small table in the living room. Dismissed. Stephen raged for days, and there began a subtle deterioration of a character which had always heretofore been shy and retiring. Ugly metamorphosis, kind of madness in the course of which he would never allow his vase to be moved, made his mother promise that it would never be moved under pain of dire punishment, but left to stand where he had put it. Some strange elemental bond seemed to have developed between the young man and his creation. After Stephen's death, Mrs. Lansford was unable to bear the thought of. Instead, she had the casket sealed, obtained permission from the authorities, and in the attic. Thereafter, rigid adherence to her promise. Stipulation in her will, adjuring all future occupants not to move the vase. When a relative came to live in the house after her death, body torn, rent apart, found beside the table. I will, I know, eventually lift the vase.
0: And that's all. I couldn't make a lot of sense out of it, I must admit. I tried to read, to make out the bits that had faded, but it wasn't possible. On the end of the whole thing was a signature. Matthew Hargrove. Suddenly I remembered seeing, in the living room, which I hadn't had time to clean, a small table pushed over against the wall with a cloth covering an object of some bulk. That'll be it, all right. See what they meant in their letter thing. It is crude. Ugly as sin. Matthew Hargrove. Wonder who he was. Or is. There was nothing in Uncle's papers about anyone of that name. Matthew Hargrove.
2: Matthew Hargrove. Matthew Hargrove. You the young chap that bought the Lunsford place?
0: Yes, I expect to be a regular customer here.
2: People don't talk much about what happened to that Hargrove man. Used to be Mrs. Lunsford's lawyer. Wrote up the old woman's will. Oh, queer that was. All about some bars singer, some maid. Funny things went on after she died, you see. You want anything more than the razor blade, do you?
0: What funny things?
2: Well, there was Reuben Yates. That was her cousin. Came down when she got sick and stayed. You're from the town, aren't you? You don't get to hear about things like we do down here in the country, you see.
0: What happened to Reuben Yates?
2: Reuben Yates? Well, they found him next to that table with the vase on it. Said he was torn apart.
0: I see. And where does Matthew Hargrove come in?
2: Oh, right after. He was the next one to move into the house. And he was the next one found by the table, too. Same as Reuben Yates. People say that they that saw him got sick in their stomachs for weeks afterwards.
0: And then?
2: No more. Nobody else moved into that house. From then till the day you moved in, nobody. Nobody at all.
0: The inference behind Mrs. Culkin's, the lady in the village shop's, words, added to those in the fragmented letter, began to take a kind of nagging form in my thoughts. For the rest of that day, I tried to write. I couldn't. No city noises. But there was another distraction now. The vase. And the strange story behind it. The living room drew me. And I went in. I looked at the ugly thing for a long, long time. And then I stretched out my hand to lift it. Suddenly I remembered Reuben Yates and Matthew Hargrove. Come on, Royd. Stop being. But even so, I only lifted the thing a quarter of an inch from the little table. It was about 10 seconds later that I heard it. I replaced the vase. How can I describe it? I don't know where it came from. Somewhere in the house. Somewhere, to be sure. It reminded me of nothing I'd ever heard in the whole of my life before. Silence followed. A deep, deep silence. Then I tilted the vase again. This time the reaction was instantaneous. I went and got a brandy and sat down for a while to recover my composure. It was then that I remembered the attic. It took me a long time to summon up the courage, but I had to know. I went back and quickly slipped a penny under the vase on the table.

I got down on my hands and knees and tried to peer through the keyhole. I couldn't see anything. As I was struggling to my feet, I felt a thin current of air cross my face. A short, warm draft of air. But there was no attic window through which the wind could enter. And the air that struck my face was warm. I bent down again. And this time, I put my ear to the keyhole.

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0: Why I did it, I don't know. Even then, something told me I was meddling in things I could never hope to understand. There was something in the house I knew then that could bathe me in the fires of purgatory forever and a day. But I came down the stairs and placed two more coins under the vase, tilting it further. I immediately returned to the attic door. I no longer heard mere breathing through that keyhole from the room beyond. I did not wait long. Something was trying to get out. I removed the coins again from under the vase, and it once more rested as it had done so for 30 years. All next day, the memory of that experience preyed on me. I couldn't work. I could hardly bear to be alone. The vase exercised an unholy fascination on me. I was in desperate need of company. And that's why I wrote an invitation to Edward Clayton and asked him to spend a week with me to celebrate my inheritance. He came, as I knew he would. We'd been great friends for many years, but for the first 3 days, I was loath to confide in him.
1: Ah, this could be splendid, Dennis. This room, light, airy. Have to do something with those curtains, of course, but... Hello, what's this?
2: Oh, for the love of heaven, don't touch that vase.
1: Oh, why not? What's the...
2: Sit down. I'll tell you.
1: Hmm?
0: Sit down. I told him everything that had happened since I took possession of the house, but he made little effort to conceal his skepticism.
1: Oh, Dennis. Come on, man. I mean,
2: you must take me seriously.
1: Granting that what you say is true, what... I mean, what the devil does it mean?
2: I don't know. You read the letter?
1: Hmm? Oh, yes. It just read it in front of you, didn't I?
2: Edward, promise me you will not touch that vase.
1: But that put me in the position of subscribing to your fears.
2: Please!
1: All right, promise. Scout's honor. I need beer. Lots of cold, cold beer. Come on, the ghost isn't walking at the moment.
0: He promised. Oh, yes. But he promised without believing. And perhaps the very promise he made was a challenge. Next day, he seemed unable to concentrate. Twice when I spoke to him, he didn't hear me. He was in a kind of dream, thinking of something else. I knew what it was. I did everything I could to divert his attention. I read him part of my novel, which had come to a full stop. He listened and made some favorable comments for a while. But I knew I was not holding his attention. He kept wandering about the house, and inevitably his journeying took him by or into the room where the table and the vase upon it had lived for the past 30 years.
2: This thing seems to fascinate you.
1: Hmm?
2: The vase.
1: Vase? Oh, the vase!
2: You can't take your eyes off it. I've been watching you.
1: Oh, at first, when I thought it was a fairy story.
2: And now?
1: Well, now I'm not so sure. I wonder.
2: Don't. Some malignance is associated with that thing. Some bond ties it to something in the attic.
1: What do you...
2: I mean something linked with it in space or time.
1: Or in the attic.
2: Or in the attic, yes.
1: If you think so, why haven't you been up there to see?
2: It's locked.
1: Well...
2: I couldn't bring myself to break in.
1: There's no time like the present, then. Is there?
3: You game?
2: I don't know.
1: Well, make up your mind. You can't just live here with half-truths.
0: You either find out there's something nasty and horrible around, in which case you move out. Or you find out it's all a silly mistake. Lay the ghost and continue writing your book in peace. And incidentally, I think your book will be very splendid.
3: Thank you.
0: So, let's go and see what's up in the attic. Bring the lamp.
3: All right.
1: Got the lamp?
3: Yes.
1: Coat off, I think. Danger. Men at work. Yep.
0: Webs, as if it had not been disturbed for decades.

0: Mm-hmm. Sealed. I take it that this is Stephen Lunsford's coffin. His mother had him put here.
1: I imagine so. Yes. The vase is the one he made in the letter, remember?
0: Exactly. Well, yes, I know what you're thinking. It doesn't hold water, Dennis, and you ought to be the first to see it.
1: Nothing about this thing holds water, as you put it.
0: Suppose it isn't a bad place to rest. If you were dead, I mean, dry at least. Better than 6 feet under, eh? Don't stare at it like that. Nothing's going to rise up out of it, Dennis.
1: Isn't it?
0: No. Ghoulish lot, the last, isn't it?
1: Let's get out of here.
0: Okay. What are you going to do about this room, attic?
1: I'm going to seal it.

0: drink. I need one. This moaning noise you talked about.
1: Yes.
0: Care to demonstrate?
1: All right. Listen. I'm all ears. Slowly, I lifted the green vase. Half an inch

0: Interesting.
1: All right. Now you've heard. Let's have that drink, and then I think I'm ready for bed.
2: Books come to a dead stop at the moment. Do you know what? If nothing happens with the book I need, by the time you leave, I'll come back to town for a while. If and when I sell my book, if it's published and makes money, maybe I'll have this place. What are you doing? Put the vase down!
1: I moved towards him, whereupon he lifted the vase high above his head and backed away, grinning madly. Then we heard the attic door beaten down. The color drained from Edward Clayton's face.
3: Take the vase, Dennis! Fight him! Fight him! Go!
1: He dropped the vase, it smashed into 100 pieces, and then the thing was at the door, and the door opened, and it was in the room!
3: Dennis!
1: Leapt towards the window, and before I crashed through the glass, I half-turned. Something had entered that room beyond my range of sight, for Edward was hanging limply aloft in mid-air.
0: Here.
1: Thanks.
0: So, that's about it then, eh?
1: That's it. Poor Edward. Poor. Poor Edward.
0: No, steady on. The doctor said you've not to get out of bed. You've had a shock.
1: Poor Edward. I told him. I told him. I did, Sergeant.
0: Yes. Well, the folks from Bernstrom went up there, and there he was. Just like the others. It was a thing neither you nor any other man could have done. There's one more thing, sir, I'm afraid to have to tell you. They took matters into their own hands. They burned down your house. Took your stuff out first and set fire to the house.
1: Yes, it was just as well. I couldn't have gone back there.
0: Funny thing, though. You said the vase was smashed on the floor.
1: It was.
0: When we found it, all the broken pieces were piled together. As neat as you please. Smack in the middle of the table.

0: 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There are details of the Super Summer programs coming your way and features on the big stars and the new shows you'll be seeing. TV Times family scene is full of interest. Cookery, fashion, competitions, Stewpot's treasure trail, Katie's letter page, Roger Elliott's star forecast.
1: I never knew there was so much in it.
0: There's plenty for everyone, so put the sun into summer with this week's TV Times.
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2: 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Someone's death. Starring George Kennedy. 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And Robert Reed. 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
2: Television producer Nils Frederik Blixen is an expert at solving murders of the fictional variety. But he's found that it's nothing at all like the real thing. The real thing keeps you awake nights, drives you in endless circles, and cannot be solved in a half-hour time slot. The police have taken away his young female casting director, Joanna Redfern, who at this point has been cast herself in the leading role in a very real murder. But for Nils Frederik Blixen, Joanna is all wrong for the part, even though he now knows she's played it once before. Someone's death continues in a moment.
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0: Hollywood police station, the detectives took Red into a poster-encrusted cubicle from which I was barred. She cast me a ghastly grin just before the door closed in my face, and I felt my heart give an unaccustomed lurch. I paced back and forth along the short hallway until a sunburned civilian in overalls took pity on me and urged me not to worry about my daughter, since the Valley police were gentlemen through and through. I thanked him and went outside, cut to the quick. She could be my daughter, damn it. I became obsessed with the idea that something had gone wrong and that they were booking her. I told myself I'd count to 10. Schreiber came out on the count of 7, joking and chatting with Sergeant Ames. Red was pale but composed. Ames went back inside and Schreiber gave me the rundown.
1: No, it was a breeze. They didn't know about Gladstone being a pusher, so I didn't mention it. No, they didn't suspect her any more than they suspect the governor. Well, come on, Red, I'll take you home.
0: Wait a second, Wade. Don't you still live way out in West Valley?
1: Tarzana, yeah. What's the difference? I can take Red into Hollywood and then swing over Coldwater.
2: I wouldn't hear of it.
0: I have ordered a cab.
1: Oh. Okay, Niels Frederick, I get the message. Well, I'll call you tomorrow, Red. We'll have dinner one night. You doing anything Saturday?
2: No.
1: Good, it's a date. And good night, buddy.
0: Good night, buddy. Give my love to all your kids.
2: Sweet man.
0: My company's lawyer. We've been friends for years. Well, let's walk to the corner. Maybe there's a cab stand there or a bus.
2: How old is he?
0: 30, 31.
2: You mentioned something about kids?
0: He's got 4.
2: Holy Moses.
0: Hey, cab! Oh, Jack! Oh, Jack!
2: Nice wife, I suppose.
0: Yeah, she's not married. She died.
3: Hey, I'm sorry I'm late. I was hungrier than I thought. Hey, you're a producer. Any chance of getting studio work?
0: Transportation? You'd have to check with the union.
3: Ah, forget it. Maybe I'll go back to school. Landscape architecture. I used to work for a Japanese nursery up in Montrose. Boy, that really turns me on, Japanese gardens. You know what I mean? You know what a haiku is?
2: Japanese poem. 3 lines, 17 syllables. Quote, white cherry blossoms, colder than snow when I call, and you are not there.
3: Oh, son of a gun.
0: That's your own composition?
2: Birthday present from an ex-friend of mine. Very dark friend. I'll make a right turn onto Long Prairie, Jack.
3: Hey, Miss Redfern, the secretary told me you didn't have a car. You get off work around the same time every night. I'm usually someplace near the studio. I could pick you up on a regular basis, you know?
2: Well, I have a car. It's just in the garage now, but thanks.
0: How about picking me up? I don't have a car. I'll write you a free haiku every 5th trip.
3: The heck with the haikus. I do it for the money alone. What time?
0: 6.
2: Oh, right here. The big brown 4X on the left.
0: Now, wait for me. I won't be long.
3: Oh, no, I can't. My wife will kill me. Look, I'll take another voucher. That's 3:10. Pick you up tomorrow at 6, Mr. Blixen.
0: I was glad for the opportunity to be alone with her. We stood on the sidewalk a moment while she gave me a rundown on the tenants in the building, pointed out where she lived, on the 2nd floor. Downstairs right was where Leonard Ellis and his granddaughter Heidi lived.
2: Odd little girl.
0: How odd?
2: She never blinks, for one thing. She's 14 going on 45. I spent age 14 in tears. Maybe that's why I distrust her so much. She doesn't cry. Never needs comforting.
0: What happened to her parents?
2: They were both in the army. Killed themselves. It was horrible. Ellis had to take over. He adopted her. I hinted to him once he ought to send her to an analyst. He almost hit the ceiling. She lives on comic books. Got them piled in the garage so high you can't get a car in. She's very spiritual around her grandfather. But twice now, I caught her burning grasshoppers to death with a magnifying glass.
0: She sounds like a charmer. Could Heidi have heard your argument? Was she at home that night?
2: She's always home. She's always around.
0: I followed Red up toward the fourplex. It was a house that only could have felt comfortable in Southern California. Curved red Spanish tiles lay on the flat roof like a matador's hat on an Iowa woman. There was a moving blur on the porch swing. She was an unmemorable girl, Heidi, half hidden behind long flaxen hair that fell to her bosom. At odd moments, she'd nudge some of the hair away from the left side of her face. I never saw the right. She wore jeans, a checkered shirt that hung out, covering her thick waistline, and painted toenails.
2: Hi, aren't you in bed? Oh, this is my boss, Mr. Blixen. This is Heidi.
0: Hello, Heidi. I knew your grandfather. He works for me.
4: Do you know Donny Osmond?
0: No, I'm afraid I don't. I know the Lone Ranger, though. He's a fine man.
4: You know why the Lone Ranger and Tonto broke up?
0: No, why?
4: He found out what Kemosabe really meant. That's a joke song.
0: It's a real thigh slapper.
2: Well, where's everybody?
4: They're all in Boom Boom's playing cards. Did the Fuzz find you?
2: They found me. Were they here?
4: I don't know.
2: Of course you know. You talked to them.
4: They said you killed Dan Gladstone. Did you know Peter Lorre?
2: Heidi, what's the trouble between you and me? Well, then, don't answer.
4: Did you ever see anybody so clumsy in your life?
0: But beautiful.
4: Red? She curdles my milk. And she's the queen of Sheba. I hate her. I really hate her.
0: You know who she looks a lot like? Your mother.
4: My mother? Boy, you never saw my mother.
0: Well, there's a picture of her on your grandpa's desk in her whack uniform. What was her name?
4: Florence.
0: Maybe you hate Red because she reminds you of Florence.
4: You're nuts. If she reminded me of my mother, I'd love her because I love my mother.
0: Even after she left you. Did you tell the police about Red's and Dan's argument? You tell them about the ring he gave her from the candy jar?
4: What's the difference?
0: Well, I suppose it was the last time you saw Dan, the day of the argument.
4: He came around one more time, about a week ago, last Tuesday.
0: To see Red?
4: She was at work.
0: Who'd he come to see then?
4: I don't know. Nobody was home.
0: You were home?
4: Well, I wasn't to begin with. I got sick at school, and the nurse excused me, came home. I really felt terrible.
0: And Dan was here?
4: Yeah, around the back.
0: Well, what did you talk about? Now, it might be important, Heidi.
4: Did you know Boris Karloff? Lon Chaney? You sure you didn't know Peter Lorre?
0: Heidi, think about what I said about the resemblance. She just sat there, her arms wrapped around her body. Never had I seen such malevolence on the face of anyone so young. I thought about what she'd said about hating Red. I believed she really meant it.

0: Metropolitan Life knows how important the future is to you and your family. We've been preparing hard for the future so that your Metropolitan representative is qualified to help you prepare for it better. Because the better prepared you are, the better your future will be.
1: We'll return to our story in a moment.
2: At 19, Jill Kinmont was one of America's top women skiers, till an accident on an icy slope left her paralyzed. Now, 17 years later, she's a teacher, a good teacher.
3: I guess you can say I've overcome my handicap, but I couldn't have done it alone. I had family, friends, people who accepted me, believed in me, and helped me believe in myself. Yet there are millions of handicapped people in this country who aren't getting the acceptance they deserve because some people think that a handicapped person can't hold down a job, can't pay the rent, can't learn, can't be a human being. Well, unless you recognize that we are human beings with feelings, with skills, with a sense of responsibility, then you're adding a handicap we can't overcome.
2: This public service message brought to you on behalf of the Department of Health, Education, and Welfare and the Advertising Council.
1: As Heidi said, everyone was in Boom Boom's apartment. Of course, it was a little tough getting in because the Hayworths, Boom Boom and her husband Fred, leery of burglars, had put a new safety catch on the flimsy door earlier in the evening. And for a while, none of the people inside could work it. And while we waited for them to figure it out, Red gave me a rundown on whom I would meet.
4: Boom Boom owns the building. She lives in this flat with her fifth husband, Fred, and her ex-lover, Preston Andrade.
1: It sounds like a comfortable arrangement.
4: They're all in their 60s now. It's more like two brothers and a sister. Then there's Phil, Boom Boom's nephew. He dropped out of high school. His father kicked him out. She took him in.
1: A school kid. Prime customer for a pusher. Incidentally, where did you meet Dan Gladstone?
4: Arcadia Playhouse. I saw him in a play. He was good. You'll be crazy about Boom Boom. She used to dance naked on a drum in Paris. That's how she got her name and lost her hearing.
5: Oh, sorry, folks. Come on. Come on in.
4: Everybody, meet my boss.
1: Fred Hayworth, the master mechanic, was a tall, bald man in undershirt and gray pants who kept scratching nervously and had kindly, bloodshot eyes. When he offered me a cigar and I took it, he seemed startled. And all the time I was there, he didn't say a word. He left the conversation to his wife's ex-lover, Andrade, who knew me from Warner Brothers, he said. Worked in wardrobe, which I should have spotted on sight from the way he dressed. Italian shoes, tight pants, a silk shirt, and a thick black toupee, gray at the temples. Phil, the nephew, was a quiet kid whose yellow hair burst from his head like the flame of a newly lighted match. Worked in a drugstore, he told me. When I asked Phil if he liked his job better than music, Andrade answered for him. Andrade seemed to answer for everyone.
5: How did you know about Phil's music?
1: The guitar, right?
5: Uh-huh.
1: His fingertips, the calluses. Add the guitar case in the corner and I come on like an instant Sherlock Holmes.
4: Or Saul Stagg.
5: Who's Saul Stagg?
4: That's his new detective. Starts on network television in the fall.
6: Oh, Murphy's playing that.
1: The voice came from behind me. There were two of them. Red introduced them as René Ortiz and his friend Bobby. René was a frail, heavy-headed Frenchman who powder-coated his blue chin. His friend Bobby was a lot younger, higher-strung, covered with little gifts, rings on both hands, a silver bracelet, St. Christopher's medal on a thin golden chain around his neck. Bobby, you said you knew my star, Murph Smith. Where from?
7: Oh, around here and there, parties.
1: The Acadia Playhouse?
7: Mm-hmm.
1: But you're an actor, then?
7: Well, theoretically. René doesn't like me to work.
1: I understand Dan Gladstone belonged to the Acadia.
7: Oh, did he? Yes, you know, I believe he did. I think I do remember Gladstone there. Of course, there were so many of us. I knew Danny casually.
1: René spit one word out, casually, turned and whipped into the kitchen. I felt Renee's jealousy bordered on violence. Red smiled at me, took my arm, and guided me in to meet Boom Boom. And I, Nils Frederick Blixen, got drunk on Boom Boom Hayworth that night in Hollywood and never recovered. It was love at first sight. She had never been a beautiful woman, and now at 60-odd, she was big-hipped, rattled-looking, and quite deaf. But there was enough left in her violet eyes and the seductive way she used her hands to effectively tongue-tie a stronger man than I. She wore a green gambler's eyeshade over her dyed jet-black hair. She sat at a round table covered by a blanket and a multitude of poker chips and extended both hands to me as gently as a child touching a pony's nose.
8: How nice.
1: How do you do, Boom Boom?
8: Oh, you don't have to shout, chérie. I'm not that Jeff. So you are the one who saved our dear Joanna from the sale flic.
1: Oh, no. Let me correct that. I didn't save her from anything. The police simply began questioning Red because she and Dan Gladstone had been going together.
4: Listen, we didn't mean to break up your poker game when we came in.
8: I know. Of course. You two go upstairs and have fun, no? Good luck on your new series. Your name again?
1: Blixen.
8: No. We are friends.
1: Nils Frederick.
8: Nils Frederick. Charming.
1: Thank you, Boom Boom.
8: Andrade, get me a cigarette. Who is your leading actor, chérie?
1: A young man named Murphy Smith.
8: I'd love to meet him.
1: When we get into production, you come on out.
8: I adore it. It's a date. You, come. You kiss my cheek, huh?
1: Good night.
4: Night, everybody.
5: We're glad you stopped in.
4: Well, what'd you think?
1: I think that Phil could have a motive if he's deeply involved with narcotics.
4: No, I meant, what did you think about Boom Boom?
1: Oh, fantastic.
9: I love you.
10: I love you.
11: Love you.
12: That's why Hallmark makes over 1,000 different kinds of Valentines to get everybody's message across on Valentine's Day.
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12: Let Hallmark say you care enough to send the very best on Valentine's Day, Thursday, February 14th. That's Thursday the 14th.

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1: Hi, everybody. This is Tony Butala of the Letterman. Medical care for veterans. Who is eligible to receive it? If you're a veteran or related to a veteran, this information may help you look ahead to the day when you can use VA medical care. The VA hospital system is responsible for taking care of veterans who are injured or who became ill while in the service. Their needs always come first. Next are veterans who can't afford to pay for medical care on their own, and veterans over age 65 or receiving VA pensions. Today, there are 168 hospitals in the VA system. Some have live-in units, allowing veterans to come and go as they please. The VA sometimes makes arrangements with nursing homes for patient care outside the hospital. And VA outpatient clinics provide a full range of services from general medical treatment to dental care or to drug clinics.
2: There was no sign of the cab and the porch swing was empty. Heidi was gone. I filled my lungs with jasmine scent and then climbed to the second landing to Red's apartment. She'd gone up a moment or two before me to fix us each a drink. When I came in, I could hear her in the kitchen, knocking things over. She came out with two scotches, neat.
3: I called your cab again. The woman said that he was on the way. Cheers.
2: Cheers.
3: It must be awful not to have a car in this town. I don't know how you manage.
2: Well, you were lucky not to have had one last night.
3: Last night?
2: Gladstone's murderer drove to and from the ambush. Your car was in the shop.
3: Yes. Well, to be 100% candid...
2: It wasn't in the shop.
3: No, it was in the shop, all right. Oh, hell, they'll find out anyway. I borrowed Renee's.
2: Naturally.
3: It's almost as if a malignant fate were pursuing me, isn't it?
2: Did you tell Wade Schreiber this?
3: About malignant fate?
2: About having Renee's car?
3: No, I didn't. I will, though, I promise, soon as I see him.
2: Tell me about the letter, the anonymous letter concerning you and Gladstone.
3: What about it? It's just one of those hateful, illiterate ravings. It didn't make any sense.
2: What did you do with it?
3: I tore it up.
2: Which one did it threaten, you or Gladstone?
3: Both of us.
2: If he ever came back again or if you ever saw him again, is that the idea?
3: More or less.
2: And Gladstone did come back, and now he's dead.
3: Well, you can't call that cause and effect, because he certainly never came back after I booted him out.
2: Oh, but he did.
3: When?
2: Last Tuesday.
3: How do you know?
2: Heidi told me.
3: Oh.
2: Don't you believe her?
3: Oh, well, let me put it this way. Heidi romanticizes.
2: All right. Indulge me. Assume she was telling the truth for once. Who would he have come to see? Boom Boom?
3: Maybe he was crazy about Boom Boom.
2: What'd she think of him?
3: He was a man. She approved.
2: Did Boom Boom's husband, what was his name, Fred, did he approve?
3: Fred believes in letting people do as they please. Fred isn't even jealous of Andrade. Why should he have fussed about Danny?
2: Preston Andrade isn't black.
3: Oh, nobody around here cares about that.
2: Jealousy isn't always justified. Remember?
3: If you're referring to my sister, that's rotten.
2: I'm sorry. Did you notice anything peculiar about young Phil downstairs, like his barbiturate eyes? Let's say he makes a decision one day. He decides he loves his music more than his downers. He tells his suppliers to bug off. The supplier threatens to tell Phil's aunt. Phil tries to scare him away with a letter. It doesn't work. You want another?
3: Well, if you insist on playing detective.
2: I do. 2 points. First, Ellis was wrong. There were blacks living around here, to my knowledge, as far back as the 40s. So the objection to Dan wasn't from that quarter. Point two, the letter made a threat, and the threat was carried out. That scares me.
3: Because we're dealing with a nut?
2: We could be. Where are you going, Red?
3: To get the letter.
2: But I thought...
3: I lied.
2: In a moment she was back, she dropped the letter into my hand. It was wrinkled and dirty. Someone, Red presumably, had crumpled it at one time into a ball and then smoothed it out again. Words cut from cheap magazines had been pasted in soiled, uneven rows. I read it aloud. Dear Jade, tell your black paramour to clear out or we'll cut off... It's a gruesome threat. Interesting words, though.
3: The ones you mmmed over?
2: No. Paramour and jade. Red, this letter threatens your life, and you didn't ever think of showing it to the police? Who all handled this letter?
3: Well, everybody. Dan, me, Boom Boom, Fred, Andrade, Renee, everybody in this house. What are you thinking about, fingerprints?
2: Oh, not much need to hurry on that now. I'd like to borrow it, may I?
3: Sure.
2: Good night.
3: Good night, Niels Frederick.
2: She moved forward, trod on my toe, and kissed me softly on the cheek. But as I went down the stairs, I couldn't drive from my mind the distressing realization that she had lied to the police about not having a car last night. She had lied to me about the threatening letter. And what else had she lied about? The image of her pushing her baby sister's carriage down the steps blotted everything else out.
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4: USO? Gee, I guess there must be one around here someplace. Yeah, let me think. Hold on. I'll go over here and ask, okay?
5: 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Sure, it's a place for

0: 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It takes a little money spread out among a lot of people. 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
3: Yes, this is the family planning center.
4: There are family planning centers in more than 100 countries today. 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The trouble is, there aren't enough centers. Just in the United States, there are nearly 5 million women who have no way of getting modern family planning help. And that's nothing compared with the world problem. Some countries don't have enough family planning centers. Some don't have any at all. This year, again, many women will have babies not because they want to, but because they have no choice. Sad for them. Sad for the world. With family planning help, these women too will have babies only when they choose. So that all the people of the world may have this freedom of choice, support Planned Parenthood.
0: 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I'm Rod Serling, and this is The Zero Hour.
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0: received word from Nova City Earth that Ranger Star of the Space Rangers will arrive here tomorrow to help us.
1: What are we doing in the meantime? Captain Stabman, wait for someone to kill us?
0: The local authorities, please, the local authorities are doing all they can.
1: And I'm for selling out and leaving this part of Mars.
0: If you all calm down for one moment, please. Please, let's at least give this Ranger our support. If he can't find out anything, then I'll be the first to lead you out of Polar City.
2: Captain Stedman! Captain Stedman!
0: Tommy, what is it?
2: My uncle! Uncle Bob!
0: What happened?
2: Uncle Bob is gone!
3: Shooting star to Polar City Mars spaceport. We're in an established orbit waiting for assignment of landing birds.
0: Robert changed disappearance brought the total of missing persons up to 16 among the Earth colony. And they've all disappeared without any logical explanation.
3: I see.
4: But how can people disappear in thin air, Captain Stedman?
0: I wish I could answer that, Flav.
3: I understand that Tommy was with his uncle when he disappeared.
0: According to Tommy, yes.
3: Is there any reason to doubt him?
0: You know how young children are. They have vivid imaginations.
3: Yes. But Tommy was very broken up over his uncle's disappearance, wasn't he?
0: I can understand why. Tommy's parents were killed by the Martians when the Earth people settled here. His uncle adopted him. Have you seen Tommy yet?
3: No. Gail Archer, medical supervisor, member of our crew, is with him right now. We thought she could break the tension better.
0: All I can suggest is that you listen to his story and draw your own conclusions.
3: Oh, we intend to.
0: Fantastic as it may sound, it could be true, I suppose.
3: Most of the Earthmen here are farmers, aren't they?
0: Yes. Polar City, as you know, is noted for its excellent farming area. This section being close to the polar cap makes it a perfect climate, not to mention the fact it provides us with the best land on the planet.
3: Then it would be possible that the belt around the polar area could eventually make Earthmen on Mars self-sustaining, as far as the food supply goes.
0: Well, yes, eventually, but I don't see...
4: What do you mean, Rock?
3: Well, whoever controlled the food supply on Mars could control the people. Is that correct, Captain Stedman?
0: I never thought of it, but yes, I guess you're right.
4: Then someone or something is trying to scare the Earth people away from Polar City so they can take over the land.
0: That's ridiculous.
3: No, a hungry man will do anything for food, for his body, soul, or mind, Captain Stedman. Even kill.
5: That is more medicine, is it, Mr. Archer?
6: No, this is something you'll really like, Tommy. Here.
5: Go ahead. I promise you'll like it.
6: What is it?
5: Well, a special drink that all boys and girls like on Earth. It's a vitamin malt. Go ahead.
6: Mmm, it is good. Thanks a lot.
5: I'm glad you like it.
6: Tell me something about Ranger Stark.
5: Oh, you like him. He's a space ranger and, well, he's big and handsome and has a cute smile and a twinkle in his eyes.
6: You like Rocky, don't you?
5: Now, listen, young man, you're getting very personal.
6: But you do like him, don't you?
5: Well, certainly. I've been a member of his crew since the Space Fleet days.
6: No, I mean, you really like him.
5: Well, he is very nice, but, now, listen, I think that you said...
3: How's the patient, Gil?
5: Oh, he's just fine, Rocky. Boy, am I glad to see you.
3: Oh?
6: I was just asking her if you like...
5: Tommy wanted to know when you were going to get here. Tommy, this is Ranger Star.
3: Rocky to you, Tommy.
6: Hi, Rocky.
5: Tommy's been asking a lot of questions.
3: Well, that's the only way you'll ever learn, Tommy. Ask questions. And that's why I want to ask you some questions. I want to learn something.
6: All right, sir.
3: Well, the day that you were out with your Uncle Bob, tell me what happened.
6: We went out to look over the land. Uncle Bob did that about once every 6 Earth months. Well, we were skipping some rocks along the water in the stream, and all of a sudden Uncle Bob stopped and started walking away.
3: Mm-hmm. And what did you do?
6: I followed him and kept asking him where he was going. But he wouldn't tell me.
3: Well, what did he do?
6: He hit me and knocked me down. I was so scared I ran back into town.
3: Uncle Bob was nice to you, wasn't he, Tommy?
6: Always.
3: Well, then, don't blame him for what happened. He probably wasn't himself.
5: Sounds like he was under some sort of hypnotic spell.
6: But where'd he go? Why'd he leave me?
3: That's what we're trying to find out, Tommy.
4: Oh, Rod, Stedman wants you on the visit wave.
3: Well, I'll be right back, Tommy.
5: I'll go with you.
3: What is it, Flash?
4: Well, Stedman wouldn't tell me. He just said it was urgent.
3: What kind of a boy does Tommy strike you as being, Gail?
5: Oh, a very normal boy, Rocky. Why?
3: I just wondered. That was my impression, too.
4: Did Tommy help any?
3: Some. A mental control is being exerted over the missing person. Exactly what, I don't know.
4: Here's a visit wave.
3: Ranger Star.
7: Stepman here, Ranger Star. Better get over to my place at once. Avon Brickner, one of the missing persons, just walked into my office.
0: He walked in as if he'd never been missing. I asked him where he'd been. He just laughed.
3: Did he say anything else?
8: Claimed he's been up in the hills looking over his land and that there was no need for alarm. He got up to leave and then just passed out on the floor.
3: I sent Gale over to the hospital to talk to the doctor. Flaps is out at Brickner's home, standing guard.
8: Why do you need a guard? Excuse me.
3: Yes, Captain.
8: Captain Stedman.
9: This is Gale Archer. Tell Rocky that I've talked to Dr. Carson, that I'll meet him at the Brickner's home.
5: Just to look at him, Rocky, I'd say that he battled something both mentally and physically.
3: Yeah, the hollows in his face are deep, but that could be from lack of food.
5: Well, the doctor checked him over, but couldn't find anything physically wrong. A case of shock is all he could call it.
3: Did he find anything unusual on his person?
5: Yes, here. In the palm of Brickner's hand.
3: Looks like a burn.
5: Well, that's what we thought at first, but it's more like a mark, a birthmark, a discoloration of the skin.
3: That's odd. Burn looks like a diamond. It's almost a perfect shape.
5: Well, what do you think it is?
3: I don't know. Did you check with his wife to see if it could have been a birthmark?
5: Mrs. Brickner was sent to bed by Dr. Carson. She was in a very nervous state.
3: Well, nothing we can do here. Come on.
4: Find anything?
3: Maybe. I'm staying here with you, Flaps, to stand guard. Gale will go back to Tommy's place.
5: You expect something to happen here, Rocky?
3: Avon Brickner's return seems more than just a coincidence. He disappeared once. It could happen again.
4: What do you expect to find in a clothes closet?
1: Clothes?
4: Oh, I know that, I know that. But why can't you look for them in the daytime instead of night?
3: Mm. Here we are.
4: Huh? Well, they look like they've been in a cosmic storm.
3: Brickner was wearing them when he walked into Stedman's office today. Oh.
4: What?
3: Jacket and trousers are stiff. Seems like they've been in some sort of liquid.
4: Water?
3: Well, it hasn't rained here in over an Earth week, and his boots are watermarked.
4: Well, what about the stream that Tommy told you about?
3: Well, it doesn't seem to be.
4: Hey, Rock. Somebody's at the window.
3: Get your flash beam out. When I signal, turn it on.
4: What is it?
3: Shh, quiet, Flat. Hey, look. It's walking over to Brickner's bed.
4: It looks like it's going to...
3: Turn on your flash beam, quick.
4: Yeah,
3: Don't blast, Flaps.
4: Well, but he's getting away.
3: We don't want to kill intelligent life unless we have to.
4: But what was it?
3: Well, it looked like a small-sized version of a Martian. We won't say anything about this, Flaps.
4: I'd just soon forget about it. Just hope we don't meet up with another one.
3: We'll probably meet up with quite a few of them before this assignment is over.
8: Going into that country is dangerous, Ranger Starr.
3: Somewhere in the hills, there must be an answer to the mysterious disappearance of the Earthians here in the Polar City.
8: If you've made up your mind, I guess I'll go with you.
3: Oh, this is something that Flaps and myself will handle alone.
8: Very well, if that's the way you want it.
3: Well, Tommy, glad to see you up and around.
5: He insisted on coming down to see you.
6: Miss Archer said that you were going to look for my uncle.
3: That's right, Tommy.
6: I want to go, Rocky. Please let me.
3: Well, I'd like to, but... Well, it might be dangerous. Now, that isn't exactly the kind of a job for a young man like yourself to be doing.
6: But maybe I can help find Uncle Bob and the other missing people.
3: Oh, I'll bet you could. But you'll have to let Flaps and me go on this trip alone.
8: They won't let me go, Tommy.
3: Yeah, that's right.
6: If I were a space ranger, I'd let me go along.
3: I tell you what, Tommy. When you do grow up, I'll help you become a space ranger.
6: You mean it, Rock? Honest?
3: Honest. But to be a good space ranger, you... Well, you have to make good marks in school and pass all your tests.
5: Then we'd better run along, young man, and study.
6: All right. But if you need any help, Rocky, you can count on me.
3: Oh, I know we can.
5: Be careful, Rocky.
3: Oh, if anything should happen and you need us, use your communicator. Flaps and I will have ours.
5: I will. Come on, Tommy.
6: Goodbye, Rocky. Flaps.
3: Goodbye, Tommy.
8: Your equipment's loaded on the sand sled. You'll be able to use the sled until you reach the foot of the hills. Then you'll have to walk.
3: Thanks, Captain Stedman.
8: You sure you won't change your mind about me coming along with you?
3: You'll be more help here, keeping the Earthians happy. That's a big job in itself.
8: Very well. Good luck to both of you.
3: Flaps and I rode the sand sled as far as we could into the hills, then strapped the gear on our backs and started walking. It was wild country, just as Stedman said it was, and the going through the tangled undergrowth was slow. By night, we were only halfway up the hill, so we camped by a small stream. Having been faced with eating Flaps cooking before, I came prepared. I brought along some highly concentrated food tablets, and while he was insulted, my stomach was very happy. Before bedding down, we lit a small campfire to keep away curious Martian desert cats and then turned in for a night's rest.
4: What's going on?
3: We have a visitor. Open the bushes.
4: Huh?
3: Get your blaster. Go around one side, I'll go around the other. Now be careful.
10: Come on out or I'll blast. I'll count up to three, then start blasting. One, two.
2: Don't blast, Rocky. It's me.
10: Hold it, Flap. Hold it.
2: I know I broke my promise, Rocky, but I just had to come along.
3: How did you get here?
2: I hid in the back of your sand sled.
3: Well, why didn't we see you?
2: When you stopped, I climbed out and then followed along behind.
4: Jumping Jupiter. Tommy.
2: Hello, Ranger Flap.
4: Hi, kid.
2: Do I have to go back, Rocky?
3: Well, you can't go back tonight.
4: Oh.
3: We'll contact Gail on the communicator the first thing in the morning, and then we'll see if you can stay or not. And right now, say your prayers and get some sleep.
11: Sorry to bother you this late at night, but I have some information that must get to Rock as soon as possible.
5: Oh, Rocky and Flaps are gone, Commodore, but I'll get a message to them. What is it?
11: Space Investigation Department just gave us a report on Captain Stedman.
5: What about Stedman?
11: He's really a space criminal, known as Lance Whitman. Used to be a scientist, but was discharged from the scientific labs here in Nova City because of...
5: Commodore Bradford!
0: You'll find that your communicator doesn't work, Miss Archer.
5: Captain Stedman.
0: Yes. I came over to report that Tommy is missing.
5: Tommy missing?
0: I thought perhaps you might know where he was.
5: Why, no, I...
0: I've been outside for some time. I heard your conversation with Commodore Bradford.
5: Oh, what are you going to do?
0: I have no choice now.

0: Well, how do you feel after a good breakfast, Tommy?
1: Fine, Rocky.
0: Yeah. Nothing like a good breakfast to give you a good start in the day. You'll remember that.
1: I will.
2: I don't understand it, Rock.
0: Understand what, Flint?
2: Well, my communicator doesn't work. Tried everything.
0: Well, then use mine.
2: I did. It doesn't work either.
0: Well, they were both checked before we left Stedman.
2: Yeah, well, whoever checked them to be sure they wouldn't work.
0: Flaps took one of the communicators apart and found a microtube missing. Now we were out of communication with Gale and had no way of knowing what was going on in Polar City.
3: Get the gear together, Flaps. We're going back to Polar City now.
4: Right.
1: Rocky! Rocky, help!
0: I spun around fast in the direction of Tommy's frantic voice and started running to help him. Down by the edge of the stream, I saw one of the funny Martian men Flaps and I had seen before. He had Tommy in his arms. I grabbed him and spun him around. He might have been small, but he was fast and strong. I was on the ground now with the Martian on top of me. His hands were around my throat, and I was struggling to break his grip.
2: Hey, what in the universe happened?
0: He grabbed Tommy and was running away.
2: Well, that's the same kind of creature we saw at Bridger's house.
0: Yeah, I told you. We'd be seeing a lot more.
2: Well, where's Tommy?
0: He was just here a few seconds ago.
2: He's not here now.
3: Tommy!
2: There he is, Rock. Look, he's walking down the middle of the stream.
3: Tommy! Just a minute!
2: Great day in the universe. Look at him. He's way out of this world.
0: Don't touch him, Flaps.
2: Well, shouldn't we do something?
0: Oh, Tommy's all right, I'm sure, but in some sort of a trance.
2: Oh, what's he holding in his hand?
0: Looks like a necklace or a charm. Hey, I remember now. That native had something around his neck. I was on the ground, and suddenly I felt weak, and that's it, Flaps. The necklace had a purple ornament on it. That's the piece that hypnotizes victims, and through it, a metal power controls them.
2: Well, what do we do about Tommy?
0: Follow him.
2: Still walking down the middle of the stream. Can't we do something to break the hypnotic spell?
0: I don't know what effect it might have on him. The mental force is leading him someplace. We'll have a better chance if we can find out exactly what the control is. Then, once it's broken forever.
2: Hey, look, Rock.
0: Hmm?
2: He's walking out of the stream now.
0: And toward that big jagged rock over there.
2: But there's nothing there.
0: As far as we know now. Let's move a little faster so we can catch up with him, and then we'll stay right behind him. Tommy walked closer and closer toward the rock. We moved up close behind him so that we could protect him against any danger. When he reached the rock, he stopped, and suddenly the rock separated and swung open.
2: Jumping Jupiter. He filled me up.
0: We're going to follow him in. Now, act just the way he does, in a trance. And whoever's behind the rock slab will think we're one of the captives.
2: Yeah, you hope.
0: I'm hoping real hard. Now we found ourselves in a huge cave. The rock slab swung shut. Followed Tommy down the cave that was lit with purple torches on each side. Ahead of us, there was a big open area with 20 or more of the native Martians, like the one we had fought with earlier, standing around a large open pool. Tommy walked right into their midst and stopped.
2: What do you make of it, Doc?
0: Looks like some sort of ancient sacrifice ritual.
2: Well, they're all just standing around the pool. Why don't they do something?
0: Well, maybe they...
5: You are now facing the pool of life, Tommy Kane. And you will soon be one of us.
2: Me and that big man.
0: Don't ask any questions now, Flaps. Just do what I say. Get your blaster ready. When I holler, stop running toward that pool and firing in.
2: Oh, I don't understand.
0: I'll explain later. We haven't much time. Now wait here until I holler for you.
2: Right.
3: Whoever you are, don't try to stop me from taking this boy out of here. If you do, I'll blast your pool of life into eternity.
5: I've been expecting you, Ranger Star. Welcome. You heard me. I'm taking this boy out of here. I say you won't. I don't think you will at all. Look up there.
2: Hey, Rock. Rock, it's here. Look. She just walked out on that ledge up there.
0: Now, no matter what happens, just do as I told you to.
5: The minute you start blasting into the pool and you start, Miss Archer will walk to the edge of the cliff and fall into it.
3: All right. What do you want us to do?
5: Up on that ledge. You'll find some diamond-shaped rocks. Listen carefully, Star. Diamond-shaped rocks. Pick one of them up and take it to Miss Archer.
3: Very well.
5: In just a few moments, Ranger Star, you will become one of us. Yes, one of us, Ranger Star, as your friends have. And my plans will become that much easier.
3: What?

0: Lieutenant Tommy and myself are deeply indebted to you, Ranger Starr.
1: We sure are, Rocky. Thanks an awful lot for saving my Uncle Bob.
2: Remember what I told you, Tommy. Study real hard, and when you grow up, I'll see to it that you're a space ranger. That'll be repayment enough for me.
3: A shooting star ready to blast, Rock.
2: Okay, we're coming. Come on, Gail.
4: Goodbye, Tommy.

0: another mission accomplished, Rocky.
1: Yes, but with a very narrow escape.
2: You know, all I want to know is what was in that pool that I blasted so much, Rocky?
1: Well, that was a form of intelligent matter that Stedman perfected. He was a brilliant scientist, but used his knowledge wrong.
2: Mm-hmm.
1: The purple ornaments, shaped like diamonds, were a dried portion of the liquid in the pool.
2: I see.
1: He spread them around the hilly area of Polar City, and the farmers, on their check of their land, would pick them up, fall under an hypnotic spell, and the intelligent matter would lead them to the cave.
2: Well, what did he do with the people?
1: Well, only a scientist could explain it, Flaps, but... Well, I'd imagine they were used in some way to feed the pool of intelligence.
2: I'm glad we got rid of the thing.
0: Well, Stedman told me that he planned to rule the universe someday through the pool of intelligence.
2: Well, how's that deal?
0: Well, first, he had to scare the farmers away.
2: Which he was doing a nice job of.
0: Yes.
1: And then, through the food supply, he could control Mars.
2: Yeah, but what about the rest of the universe?
1: Well, he'd use his purple ornaments to attract certain powers to Mars. And then, through his control, it would have been an easy matter to use the powers as he wished.
0: Seth, what are you tapping your head for?
2: I'm just checking to see if I still have all my brains.

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John Lark is heard as Captain Star, Jane Harlan as Gail Archer, and Tom Hubbard as Cadet Sergeant Stripe. Captain Star comes to you transcribed from Hollywood.

0: That's all for today, boys and girls. 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
1: You know, some marmalades get some of their tang from added flavoring. While Robertson's Golden Shred gets all of its tang from Seville oranges. What would you rather have for breakfast?

0: Steiner.
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9: A searchlight? What does it mean?
8: Someone's trying to get the sighted people together.
9: Then we're not alone.
8: Scratch a pointer on the window ledge, then first thing in the morning, we'll identify the building.
7: Episode 3, Conference and Confusion.
8: I lay awake for a long time on that first night after the disaster, listening to the shuffling and tapping of the blind in the street below. When I did go to sleep, I slept heavily and late. I woke to find the sun shining and Gisela making coffee on the oil stove. She was wearing a ski suit, and jolly nice she looked at it.
10: Hello, Bill. Ready for breakfast?
8: I'll shave first. Feel a bit scruffy.
10: Shall I heat some water?
8: No, I'll manage with cold. There's one of those patent creams in the bathroom. Hang on, I'm forgetting about that light we saw. Let's take a look at the mark we made and see where it came from.
10: I did, before you woke. It points towards London University Tower.
8: Yes, it would be that direction. Oh, and look, they're flying two flags. That's it, all right.
10: We'd better go straight there after we've eaten. It's funny. The streets are quite different from yesterday.
8: Fewer people about.
10: And look how they creep along the gutter. Yesterday they were all clinging to the house fronts.
8: It's easier going by the curb. This is the turning we want.
10: Steady. I think there's something happening at the gates.
8: There's quite a crowd. Do we investigate or clear out?
10: Investigate.
8: I think so, but don't let's get embroiled.
10: If we got through those houses and into one of the gardens, we could work our way quite close to the gates without being seen. If there's anyone to see us. Come on.
11: Be reasonable. There's nothing we can do about you.
12: And who do you think you are to shut yourselves up in there? Who do you think you are? You didn't think that I'm one of these helpless wretches and can't see you? I can see you all right.
10: What's happening?
8: Come up beside me.
11: But look here.
8: There's a sort of agitator chap trying to get in.
11: Be reasonable.
8: He's arguing with that chap inside the gate.
12: Do you think all these people haven't got the same right to live as you? They have, you know. It's not their fault they're blind, is it? It's nobody's fault, but it's going to be your fault if they starve, and you know it.
11: Yes.
12: I've been showing them where to get food. But there's only one of me, and there's thousands of them.
11: Yes.
12: You could help them too, but you won't. All you think of is looking after your own lousy skins.
13: But look here, how long do you think the supplies will last?
12: How the blazes would I know? What I do know is that of all us blokes who've still got our eyes, don't muck in and help. There aren't going to be many left alive by the time they come to clear this mess up.
13: But who do you think's going to come?
12: Oh, that's it, is it? You're scared. Frightened that if you give them food, there won't be enough for you. Lovely people, aren't they? Well, if you won't come out to us, we'll come into you.
13: Let go!
12: There's his arm. Now, hold him. While I undo the gate.
13: Let me go! Johnson! Edwards! Bring the stand!
14: It's coming!
12: Don't shoot him!
10: Oh, no. To shoot at them like that.
8: They fired over their heads.
10: How do you know?
8: If they'd fired into that crowd with two Sten guns at a range of 20 yards, the street wouldn't be empty now.
10: But all the same, even to frighten them like that...
8: They had to do something.
10: That man, the one who spoke, was right.
8: In a way...
10: You know he was.
8: But he was wrong as well. You see, there is no they to come and clear up this mess. It won't be cleared up except by us. And one of the things we simply cannot afford to do is to spend our entire time pillaging food stocks on behalf of other people. Because when the stocks are gone, well, what will anyone eat?
10: It seems so callous.
8: I don't like it any more than you do, but we've got to make up our minds. Do we help the ones who've still got their sight to rebuild some sort of life, or do we make a moral gesture?
10: No. You're right, Bill. We've got to go on.
8: Then let's go over.
10: But the men with the guns...
8: They won't hurt us. We are sighted. Can you get down?
10: Give me a hand. There.
12: Can we come in?
13: How many of you?
12: Just the two. We saw your signal last night.
13: Okay, come on over.
15: We had a bit of a party just now.
10: Yes, we saw it.
15: Those were the orders. Not to let them in.
13: You better report to the colonel, just inside on the right. The door marked reception.
8: Highly organized.
10: Rather alarming.
12: This seems to be it.
16: Come in. Newcomers? Glad to have you with us. I'll just take a few particulars. Your name, sir?
8: Mason.
16: Initials?
8: W.J.
16: Address?
8: The Twitten, Panghurst, near Worthing, if it makes any difference.
16: We must keep the record straight. I'm hoping to get a form run off as soon as we collect someone who can work a duplicator. Age?
8: 29.
16: Occupation?
8: Triffid grower.
16: Not much call for that now, I'm afraid. And you?
10: Clayton J.V. of 42 Dean Road, NW8. Age 22 and no particular occupation.
16: Independent.
10: Very.
16: Miss, I presume?
10: Yes.
16: Well, we need good men. Nasty business, this, but there's plenty to be done. Ah, Mr. Beadley.
17: Hello?
16: Two new arrivals, Mr. Mason and Miss Clayton. Pass to you for action.
17: Oh. How do you do? Come across to my office.
18: Sure you don't want references in triplicate.
17: Oh, you're thinking of the colonel. Yes, he's a bit of a civil servant. Still, he's right in a way. We've got to get ourselves organized. Go in here.
8: What's the position at the moment?
17: Well, so far, there are about 35 of us. And we hope some more will come in during the day.
8: Have they all got their sight?
17: 28 of them. The rest are relatives or children. Now, at the moment, the general idea is that we move away from here sometime tomorrow and go down to the country.
8: We were going down this afternoon.
17: Oh, what transport have you got?
8: A station wagon. We haven't stocked it up yet. We've got a lot of anti-Triffid gear.
17: Well, that's a funny thing to make your first essential.
10: Not as funny as all that.
8: I think they're going to be a good deal of trouble.
17: Oh, but surely there aren't enough to cause a lot of bother.
8: There are plenty in the nurseries.
17: Oh, yes, but they're all fenced in. Oh, still, bring the gear by all means if you think it'll come in handy. Oh, by the way, you do want to come with us.
8: I think so, Gisella?
10: Yes.
17: Good. Then here's what I suggest. Dump your stuff and then drive your car off and swap it for a good big lorry.
8: Right.
17: Oh, do either of you know anything about doctoring?
8: Not a thing.
10: Nor me.
17: Oh, pity. Otherwise, I'd have sent you off on a medical scrounge. You'd better go after the stuff on this list.
8: Pots and pans, blankets, and food.
17: Yes. And concentrate on bulk. Cans and packets are your best line. Do as much as you can before dark. There'll be a general meeting and discussion here about 9:30 this evening.
8: Righto.
17: Oh, have you got a pistol?
8: No.
17: You better have, just in case. And you, Miss Clayton. Here.
10: Sure.
17: Less messy than that knife.
10: Oh, I feel like a gangster.
17: Well, that's better than being a gangster's mole, which is what you'll become if some of the citizens of this town get hold of you.
10: I know.
17: Well, see you this evening. And good scrounging.
8: Whoa! Whoa! Switch off.
10: Sorry about that.
8: You must double declutch when you change down on these things. You can't just slide through as you can on a car.
10: Yes, I see. Otherwise, it's not too bad.
8: You were doing fine till then.
10: Get a bit worried on corners. It's like having a row of houses behind you. Lucky there aren't many people in these parts.
8: That's because it happened after working hours. If people had gone blind in the daytime, Lord knows what it would be like.
10: Awful to think of them still in their houses. Pinner and Stepney and Kensington.
8: Not only awful, but quite unprofitable.
10: Sorry.
8: What's the next warehouse on our list?
10: A blanket wholesaler in Tooley Street.
8: And then back we go. I'm stiff after all that loading up.
10: What do you think I am?
8: Think you can manage to drive?
10: That's for you to say.
8: Yes, you'll do. Then I'll follow you down in the other truck.
17: Right. Park it there. Oh, Miss Clayton, isn't it? Which list were you working from?
10: 15. Oh, here's Bill.
17: All right, Bill. Straighten her up. That's fine. Well, how have you made out?
8: We've got all the stuff on the list.
10: And a bit more besides.
8: We've made a couple of plans of where it's all packed in case you want to find anything in particular.
17: Oh, jolly good. I wish they'd all do that. Is this Triffid gear you put down here?
8: Yes, I thought it might come in useful.
17: Oh, yes, of course. You brought a lot in this morning, didn't you?
8: It doesn't take up much room.
17: Still... Oh, well, leave it on for the moment. I dare say you could do with a cup of tea. There's a canteen operating in the hall. All right, the next one in. Come along.
8: Watch out, left. There are far more people here than there were this morning.
10: Yes. Do you notice those girls over there, all sitting together?
8: They're blind, aren't they?
10: But not helpless. They must come from some institute. Wonder why.
14: Excuse me. Mr. Mason and Miss Clayton?
10: Yes.
14: Good. Keep quite still, please. I want a picture of you.
10: Oh, don't tell me you're the press.
14: Oh, more or less. At least I'm the official record. Elspeth Carey is the name, formerly of the Post.
8: This sounds like the Colonel's doing.
14: It is. I say, are you really Gisella Clayton?
10: Yes. And I wrote that book, and none of it's true. And I really don't see why the one static thing in a collapsing world should be my reputation.
14: Fair enough. Somebody said you were worried about Triffids.
8: I am.
10: They think he's got a bee in his bonnet about them.
14: And have you?
8: I think they're troublesome enough to be taken seriously when they get out of hand.
14: Yes, but surely that couldn't happen in England.
8: All sorts of things can happen in England now.
14: Yes, but... Oh, there's Ivan. He may be able to tell us something. He's been cruising round in a helicopter all afternoon. Ivan!
19: Hello.
14: Bill Mason, Drusella Clayton. This is Ivan Simpson.
19: How do you do?
14: Our intrepid bird man. Well, did you see any Triffids wandering around outside London?
19: Triffids? Oh, I don't think so. Not that you'd notice them much from the air, and besides, I was too busy following roads to take in much else.
8: What are the roads like?
19: Not too bad. Most of the drivers seem to have had time to pull up, and of course, it wasn't a busy time of day. I went as far as Reading, and they seemed pretty clear.
10: Did you see many people?
19: Hardly a soul. They don't go out very much.
10: What do you think this is going to be about?
8: Tomorrow's routine and so on.
10: We're a funny mixed crowd. Michael Beadley seems to be organizing the platform.
8: All very efficient. They've even got a gavel.
17: Ladies and gentlemen. And it's probably the last time I shall use that phrase. The committee has appointed me as its chairman, and now I'm going to introduce them to you. But first of all, I want to say this. The world we knew has ended in a flash. And some of us may be feeling that it's the end of everything. It isn't, you know, unless we allow it to be. We've got to count our blessings and whatever happens, avoid being sorry for ourselves. After all, if this disaster hadn't come upon us, you know, it's quite possible that something worse might have happened. And we've known that it might since the first bomb was dropped on Hiroshima in 1945. As it is, we have our health, the earth is intact, unscarred, and still fruitful. We can begin to build again, and we must start now.
13: Very well, sir.
17: Now, as you know, one of our main worries today has been that we've not come across anyone with medical knowledge. And so I'm particularly glad to welcome Miss Spur, who is not actually a doctor, but does hold high nursing qualifications. I'd like her to say a few words, Miss Burr.
20: Oh, my goodness. Must I?
17: Please.
21: I can only say that I'll do everything I possibly can. We must expect a certain amount of infection to be about in the next few days, and you can help us to avoid it by reporting at once if you feel at all unwell, and by eating nothing that has been exposed to the air, and by drinking nothing unless it has been boiled or comes out of a bottle.
22: Quiet, please.
21: After the meeting, will everyone please line up to be inoculated against typhoid, paratyphoid, and cholera?
17: Thank you very much, Miss Burr.
21: Sure.
17: Our last speaker is going to talk on a rather different subject. Here is Dr. Vorlis, who is Professor of Sociology at the University of Kingston.
23: My friend, I think I may claim to be the oldest among you, and I have spent my life studying the varied institutions of mankind. I have always been struck by the fact that every age and every community has evolved its own moral code to meet its own peculiar circumstances. And moreover, every man believes his own code to be not only the right one, but the only one for him. Although he would not deny that life in a penurious Indian village calls for different customs and manners from life in, say, Mayfair.
24: What's he getting at?
23: Oh, shh! Thank you, madam. The point I am about to make is this. The world we knew is gone, finished. Our needs are now different, therefore our standards must be different. For instance, you have all spent the day indulging, with clear consciences, in what 2 days ago would have been housebreaking and theft. Yes, you have already lost one prejudice, and now I suggest to you that you must lose others. The only one which we dare retain is that which tells us the human race is worth preserving. Anything that will help to preserve it is good, whether we've been brought up to believe it so or not. Anything that will not help must be abandoned. Pour me some water, please.
17: Of course, I'm so sorry.
23: Thank you. There is one thing to be made quite clear to you before you decide to join our community. It is that the men must work, the women must have babies. Unless you can agree to that, there can be no place for you. We can afford to support a limited number of women who cannot see, because they will have babies who can see. In our new world, then, babies become very much more important than husbands.
24: What are you grinning at?
20: People's expressions.
24: Michael looks a bit anxious.
20: He should worry. If Brigham Young could bring it off in the middle of the 19th century, this ought to be a pushover.
24: Think so? Here's someone who doesn't agree with you.
25: Are we to understand that the last speaker is advocating free love?
23: I think the questioner must be aware that I never mentioned love. Free, bought, or bartered? Will she please make the question clearer?
25: I am asking if you suggest the abolition of the marriage law.
23: All the laws we knew have been abolished by circumstances.
25: There is still the law of decency.
23: Oh, now, Miss Durrant, a Mohammedan preserves rigid respectability with three wives. So did Solomon with 300. These are matters of local custom. For our survival, we must develop our own customs in those matters. And those who choose to come with us must adhere to them. Those who do not wish to are perfectly free to start other communities on such lines as they think fit.
8: Well.
20: Oh, dear. It's nice to be alone again.
8: Shall we sit? What's the matter?
20: Shall we sit this one out? Just a thought.
8: It's a lovely night. How's your arm?
20: Not too bad. She's quite good, that nurse.
8: The needle was blunt by the time it got to me.
20: We girls were so busy arguing, we wouldn't have noticed even that.
8: I bet you were. How many will decide to come?
20: Nearly all of them, by morning.
8: You think so?
20: Most women want babies. A lot of them prefer them to husbands.
8: Do they?
20: Provided they've got some sort of security.
8: Oh.
20: Don't tell me you're going to cling to the old order.
8: No, but... I don't know, it's difficult.
20: What is?
8: I was going to ask you to marry me, but there doesn't seem any point in it now.
20: Oh, Bill.
8: Well, is there?
20: I don't know. But I'll accept you all the same.
8: Oh, my darling. Josella.
20: Did you really think I wouldn't?
8: I didn't know.
20: Of course, it isn't quite as straightforward as it seems.
8: Why not?
20: I think if I were the committee, I should make it a rule that every man who marries a sighted girl must take on two blind girls as well.
8: What?
20: Well, that's about how the numbers work out.
8: But you don't mean that.
20: I do, and so do they. Didn't you think it was implied in that speech?
8: It may have been, but I don't see that they can hold anyone to it.
20: Meaning you don't love me enough to take on two other women as well?
8: No, but... Well, it's crazy, unnatural.
20: No, it isn't. Listen, Bill. This isn't easy for me either. But we do owe a sort of debt for being alive and able to see. One of the ways of paying it is to help these girls to as full a life as they can have.
8: I think that's the queerest argument I've heard today.
20: And yet it's right. I know it is.
8: Very well. If that's the way you think it ought to be.
20: Oh, darling. You do understand. I knew you would.
8: All the same.
20: Now, don't worry any more. I shall choose two nice, sensible girls.
8: Oh, will you? Good.
20: It's getting late. You better go in.
8: Yes, it's been quite a day.

0: upstairs, everyone, and help out the blind. They're on the ground floor. Now, quick as you can. Mind the stairs. You all right, Bill?
1: Yes, I'm all right, guys. Where's Josella?
0: She's down. Hurry up. The smoke's thickening.
2: Here comes one, Coker.
3: Right. Tighten the tripwire.
2: Right.
3: Oh. Cosh him one. Right. Get him in the lorry. Here comes another.
1: Josella, are you down there? Josella.
3: He's out. Get him away. No, wait a minute. There's another.
4: Not a bad bag. Not at all a bad bag.
5: Wakey, wakey. Rise and shine. That's right. I thought I heard you.
6: Oh, my head.
5: You had an accident, mate. That's what you had.
6: My hands. Who's tied them up?
5: Now, take it easy, cop. There's no harm intended.
6: What's happened?
5: I tell you in a tick. Here, where are you?
6: Over here.
5: Oh. Now, I've got the mug of char for you. Can you get it between your hands? Yeah.
6: Got it.
5: If it tastes a bit funny, it's the rum old Charlie put in it.
6: Who's old Charlie?
5: He's our cook, Charlie.
6: Who are you?
5: I'm Alf.
6: Now tell me where I am and why I'm tied up.
5: Ah, it's a bit of a lark, really. Here, have a fag and I'll tell you. Light mine, will you? Tar, well, you know, it was a bit of a shindy up at the university yesterday morning.
6: I saw that.
5: Yeah, well, after we'd scarpered, that bloke Coker that was doing all the talking, he got real nasty. And he said you'd have to take what was coming to you. Well, we met up with a couple of other fellas as could see, and they fixed it all up between them.
6: Fixed what?
5: The fire. He's a lad, that Coker. Can't help laughing.
6: Do you mean the fire was faked?
5: Well, of course it was. They rigged up a tripwire or two, lit a lot of paper and stuff in the hall, and started ding-dogging the old bell, see? As soon as you come downstairs, over you went bonk, went Coker with a gosh, and we put you on the lorry. Dead easy.
6: Where are we?
5: In a hotel. It's a posh one, too. Got a palm tree in the hall. Oh, I know that, because I walked into it. Can't help laughing, can you?
6: I can.
5: Oh, you don't want to take it like that.
6: How many of us did you get? A
5: couple of dozen, but six was blind.
6: And what are you going to do with it?
5: Well, get organised, I suppose. Hello, is this Coker now?
6: Yes.
5: Here, morning, Captain. All correct.
7: Come on in, mate.
4: Stand up. Now you. Name?
6: Mason.
4: Let's have your hands. Now, I'm going to untie them, but don't try anything on. We've some rough customers around here.
6: What the blazes do you think you're doing?
4: I'll tell you in a minute. You won't help other people. You've got to be made to. Yeah. Mac?
8: Right. I'm common.
4: Handcuffs.
6: Here, what the...
4: Shut up. That'll give you a bit more freedom.
6: A bit.
4: All you'll need. Let's have the chain, Mac.
8: Here. I'll put the strap round my right wrist.
4: Good. Then you get that side of him. The chain through his arm, so. Alf?
5: Yeah?
4: You on the other side and the strap round your left wrist.
5: Ah, yeah, right.
4: Now.
5: Sort of a shotgun wedding.
4: Now, Mason, I want you to look at this street plan. You're going to take these two and 50 others, and you'll be taken by track to your area. Once there, you'll find them accommodation and lead them to supplies. Now, there'll be others working to right and left of you, so stay in your boundaries.
6: How am I supposed to help anyone tied up like this?
4: You'll manage. Now, here's your area. Maida Vale to Fitzjohn's Avenue. No further in than Swiss Cottage, but as far out as you like. Now, I shouldn't let them get angry if I were you. Some of them are tough.
8: Aye. On some of them have knives, mister. I'm one.
4: And I'll be out to check up on where you are, but otherwise, you'll be on your own till someone turns up to straighten out this mess.
6: If they come.
4: They'll come. You'll probably get a medal for your noble work. Okay?
6: One thing.
4: Yeah?
6: Did you get a girl called Josella Platon in your raid?
4: I think so.
6: Where have you sent her?
4: Westminster.
5: Oh, that lot won't find much grub. Not in the Houses of Parliament, they won't.
4: And don't you try wandering off to find her.
8: He won't.
4: I believe you, Mac. Lead him down to the street. The truck's waiting.
8: On the best of luck to us.
6: Six steps. One, two, three, four, five, six. We better go in and have a look around first on our own.
8: Wait where you are. The lot is.
6: One more small step and into the hall.
5: Yes. Hotel, is it?
6: Yes.
5: Here, any palm trees?
6: No, it's not as grand as that.
5: Oh.
6: Seems empty.
5: Now, well, what's the drill?
6: Bring them in four at a time, hands on shoulders, and find them somewhere to sleep.
8: The first four of you. Come on.
6: Six steps, remember.
5: One, two, three. Oh, it's funny. I never thought what it'd be like tippling down, three of us strung together.
6: There's a lot of things you never thought of.
8: Ah, shut up.
5: No, but he's right, mate. It's going to be difficult.
8: And how difficult will it be if your man pushes off and leaves us on our own?
5: Ah.
6: I never said I'd do that.
8: But you would if you could.
5: And I don't blame you, mate.
8: But I'll carve you if you try.
6: I'm no use to you dead. You won't be dead, man. Just carved.
5: Oh, let's change the subject. Hey, what do we do tomorrow?
6: Forage for food.
8: Aye, and the next day we'll eat it.
6: No, it'll be best to get quite a stock in. Spend a week or so going out every day, and then there'll be no chance of anyone else pinching it.
8: Yeah, that's true. Huh. And afterwards we can sit back quietly here, fair lapping it up.
6: Until we run out.
8: Some sort of thing will happen. Don't you worry.
7: Is anyone there?
8: Who's that?
5: That's the kid they call Lucy. Now come in. What do you want, Ducks?
7: A man who can see.
6: I'm here.
7: Can you come up, please? There's something wrong.
8: What is it?
7: Some of the people are ill. They're very hot and they've got dreadful pains. I think they've got something bad.
6: How come? And so will you two, by the way.
5: Some sort of thing will happen. Don't you worry, Mac boy. It is.

That was episode 3 of The Day of the Triffids, a serial for broadcasting in 6 parts by Giles Cooper from the novel by John Wyndham. With Patrick Barr as Bill Mason and Monica Gray as Josella Clayton. Production for the BBC by Peter Watts.

You unlock this door with the key of imagination. Beyond it is another dimension, a dimension of sound, a dimension of sight, a dimension of mind. You're moving into a land of both shadow and substance, of things and ideas. You've just crossed over into the Twilight Zone.

The date is Tuesday, September 11th, 1864. We are encamped outside Atlanta, and the destruction goes on. I know not what history will make of this conflagration, but I have witnessed it at close range. I feel it my duty to set down these observations before the prism of time colors them in a different light. As to the present battle, then my words may seem harsh, but I assure you, this is how it was. We charged the enemy's works and carried them with a bayonet. The earth ran red. The air was filled with the screams of the wounded and dying. But we were many, and they were few. And so we tried. Nonetheless, and despite urgings to the contrary, the battle raged on. The city was ours. There was no need to destroy save that which could be of use in the fight against us, but Sherman was drunk with victory. He himself started the fires, the flames which annihilated that great citadel of grace and beauty. One of us should have sent a ball into Sherman's brain. It would have been so easy.

0: One of us should have sent a ball into Sherman's brain. It would have been so easy. But somehow we couldn't, and that devil knew it. He knew it, and he mocked us for our cowardice. The good die young, I've heard him remark. If you're evil enough, you'll live forever. And with that, the entry from Major Skelton's diary ends. So it was that the Union soldiers burned Atlanta. Questions?
1: Professor Jameson?
0: Yes.
1: The books I've read don't describe the Battle of Atlanta that way.
0: Oh, I know. Confusing, isn't it? But as someone once said, history is bunk. Who was it now? I should know that.
2: Henry Ford.
0: Yes, of course. That's it. Mr. Ford. Thank you, Professor Kittredge. Helps when a Nobel Prize winner sits in on your class. You should drop by more often, Sam.
2: You seem to do quite well without me.
0: I could always use a good teaching assistant. So, to sum up today's lecture, the Union soldiers did indeed burn Atlanta for no good reason after the battle was won. You may have seen a more pictorial version in the motion picture Gone with the Wind, but I assure you, the conquering troops took no pleasure in their work. They were forced to it by a man they hated more than they could ever hate the rebels. An ugly, sullen, appallingly brutal general named William Tecumseh Sherman. The history books have glorified this monster, attributing to him qualities of courage and integrity. Trust me, he had no such qualities. He was just a small, evil man with tiny red eyes and a dirty beard and a way of talking that made you quietly want to slit his throat.
3: What a great lecture.
4: I really like this class.
3: Professor Jameson makes it so real.
4: I forgot to take notes.
3: Oh, you can borrow mine.
4: When is the test?
3: I don't know.
4: I think it's next Tuesday.
5: It has been said that universities are worlds unto themselves, inhabited by the young. These are the inhabitants of Collins University, a very small world indeed, young people hungering for knowledge, which can be imparted only by age. You have just met Walter Jameson, for 12 years the college's most popular and respected history professor. Students crowd his lecture hall and listen in fascination as he brings the dead past to life for them. It doesn't seem to matter what period of history he's discussing. He makes that period as real as this morning's headlines. Some explain this ability simply as the mark of a consummate actor. However, there are those who don't agree. Like Professor Samuel Kittredge, Nobel Prize winner in chemistry, who has another more disturbing theory about Walter Jameson. And that theory is about to be put to the test. Very soon, we will find out whether our star professor received his degree from a major university or from the Twilight Zone.
2: Very vivid, Walter. You had me on the edge of my chair.
0: Thank you, Sam. Coming from you, that means a great deal.
2: Now I see why these lectures of yours are so popular.
0: Is that why you sat in today?
2: Partially. Tell me something, if you have a moment.
0: Certainly.
2: Who was this Major Skelton?
0: Oh, no one important. Just a lawyer who happened to enlist.
2: And you acquired his diary?
0: Yeah, lucky break. As I recall, an auction of Civil War memorabilia a few years back.
2: What regiment?
0: 123rd Illinois Infantry.
2: Remarkable. American history is a hobby of mine, but I must say I've never heard of him.
0: His diary's never been published.
2: A fascinating document. May I see it?
0: Surely.
2: Well preserved.
0: It was stored in someone's attic for 100 years. I don't think it had ever been read. You come across objects like this once in a while, put away in boxes. They didn't know what they had.
2: You could resell it for a nice price, I imagine.
0: Original source materials are hard to come by.
2: Don't suppose I could borrow it.
0: I never lend books to absent-minded professors. Remember the last time?
2: Yes. I guess you're right.

0: Time for some coffee?
1: What?
0: I'm going past the student union on the way to my office.
1: Not today. I have a paper to work on for the conference. Oh, I almost forgot. Can you come by for dinner?
0: Whose invitation? Yours or Susanna's?
1: Mine, this time.
0: Something on your mind?
1: Nothing special, just your company. We have a chess game to finish, if I'm not mistaken. Say, 7 o'clock?
0: All right, 7 it is.
1: Good. See you then.
0: Hello?
2: There you are.
0: Where else? I keep regular office hours.
2: I know. A chance to counsel all those co-eds. Oh, please, Mr. Jameson. I just have to talk to you. It's about my term paper.
0: It's Professor Jameson to you, young lady.
2: Excuse me, Professor.
0: I might have an hour this afternoon.
2: Then we'll have to work fast. You see, I have a bad case of writer's block. I need someone to, well, loosen me up.
0: You don't need me. You need a cold shower and a massage.
2: Speak for yourself. Daddy told me he invited you for dinner.
0: He did. You mind?
2: Not if you don't mind my getting some work done afterwards. My thesis is due in 10 days.
0: How's it coming?
2: Oh, it's coming. I'm just not sure I've said enough.
0: Want me to look at it?
2: Absolutely not. I have to know that I can do it on my own without help from you or Daddy.
0: You will. Don't worry about it.
2: I miss you.
0: Me too.
2: Only a few more days. Then we can spend more time together.
0: We'll paint the town red. Oh, there's my 2 o'clock. I gotta go.
2: Let me guess. Female, age 19, about 5'2", with eyes for her handsome professor.
0: Be right there. Actually, this one's a little old lady. Wants to finish her degree before she kicks the bucket.
2: I'll bet. See you in a few hours, darling.
0: It's a date.
3: Oh, there you are.
0: Come in, Janice.
3: I was afraid I was late. Someone else is waiting for you.
0: You're my only appointment this afternoon.
3: She asked if this was your office.
0: A student?
3: No, I don't think so. She's sort of elderly. She acted like she knew you.
0: Hello? Hello?
3: She'll probably come back.
0: Oh, I'm sure you're right. Now then, Janice, how can I help you?
3: I'm sorry to bother you, Professor, but I'm having trouble with the assignment.
0: Can't find all the books? The research library isn't supposed to check out certain materials, but sometimes...
3: It's not that. I've got everything I need. But the authors on the list, they don't agree with your version. So my question is, which version should I use, yours or theirs?
0: Remember what Ford said.
3: What?
0: Never mind. Start with the basic events. Everyone's in agreement there. As to interpretation, that's up to you. Just tell me what you think happened and why, based on all the accounts. Original thought is what counts.
3: But how can I be sure if I wasn't there?
0: That's always the problem, isn't it? There's an old adage. Those who were there know more than those who weren't. The problem is getting people to believe you. Nonetheless, you know what you know. So you learn to keep some things to yourself. But that doesn't affect you, Janice. We deal with truth in my class. Nothing but the truth, for better or worse. They say it can set you free.

0: I'll get it, Father.
1: Hello there, miss. I've got a great deal on a set of encyclopedias.
0: Sorry, we don't want any.
1: Just let me get my foot in the door.
0: Oh, really? You know what's wrong with you, Professor?
1: What?
0: You're always on time. Sort of takes the mystery out of things.
1: Oh, so I'm not mysterious enough for you.
0: That's just it. You're too mysterious. Except when it comes to keeping dates. Get in here.
1: What's that for?
0: Because. Like my new dress?
1: Awful. Get rid of it right away.
0: You mean here and now?
1: Watch it. You're a PhD, not some sorority girl.
0: And not yet, I'm not. There's a little matter of a thesis, remember?
1: A mere technicality. Anyway, it doesn't matter. You're about to give it all up and become a housewife.
2: The devil she is.
1: Hello, Sam. I didn't see you there.
2: I'm giving you my daughter's hand, not her brain.
0: Which I inherited from you.
2: She'll get that PhD if I have to...
1: Spank her. I know.
0: Well, I like that.
1: Spare the rod and spoil the child.
2: Pour yourself a drink, Walter. Dinner's almost ready.
1: Don't tell me you're the cook again tonight.
2: Indeed. And why not?
1: Don't you think it's about time Susanna learned for herself?
0: He won't let me.
2: Force of habit, after her mother died. Let's go into the dining room, shall we?
0: I'll serve.
1: You sure there's not something on your mind, Sam?
2: Nothing that a good meal won't cure.

0: Had enough to eat?
1: I take it all back, Sam. She'll never be the cook you are.
2: I wouldn't even try.
1: Oh, you could try. Who knows? Maybe you've inherited your father's talents.
0: What do you think you're doing in here?
2: I'll do the dishes later, unless this is the men's hour. Cigars and brandy and all that.
1: Not a cigar, a pipe.
0: It's not the dishes I'm worried about. It's a little matter of a doctoral thesis. Upstairs with you. Walter and I have some talking to do.
2: I don't believe this. It is the gentleman's club, right here in my own house.
0: Just for a while, Susie. Then you can have Walter to yourself.
2: You're not going to treat me this way, are you?
1: Worse, you might have to support me.
2: Then the wedding's off. Good night, Daddy. See you before you go?
1: It's a requirement.
0: Brandy?
1: By all means. You know, you don't have to worry about her. She'll accomplish anything she sets her mind to, with or without us.
0: Oh, I know that. But she's wasted a lot of time. She's almost 30, and I'm almost 70.
1: You're talking about chronological age. You're both still very young.
0: I don't feel young lately. Aches and pains. Let's sit down. The chessboard is exactly as we left it.
1: My move, isn't it?
0: Do your worst.
1: How about pawn to king's bishop 4?
0: Look at that.
1: You don't like it?
0: Not the move. Your hands.
1: What about them?
0: Extraordinary, isn't it? They looked very much the same when we met, those two hands. Firm, smooth, not the slightest discoloration.
1: Time marches on.
0: For some of us. Walter, tell me something.
1: Of course.
0: How old are you?
1: You know the answer. 44.
0: My move. I seem to recall that when you applied for a position at the university, you listed your age as 39. That was, 12 years ago, which would make you 51 now.
1: Come on, Sam. So I'm 51. Too old for Susanna, is that it?
0: In a sense.
1: What are you getting at?
0: This is between the two of us. It won't go beyond this room.
1: Really, Sam?
0: Walter, when I met you, I was 58. I had most of my hair, all of my teeth, and hardly a wrinkle. Look at me now. In 12 short years, I've turned into an old man. But you haven't.
1: It happens that way sometimes.
0: I know. But why?
1: Clean living? Don't ask me, Sam. You're the chemist. I'm just a history teacher.
0: Yes, and you teach it very well. Do you know what your students say? They say it's almost as if you witnessed history firsthand.
1: I try to make it interesting.
0: Fake it, you mean?
1: You could call it that.
0: Yes, that's what I thought. But somehow it didn't seem like you. You're such an honest, precise man. Ah, here it is.
1: What have you got there?
0: A book. A first edition. Photographs, mostly. Taken by a fellow named Matthew Brady during the time of the Civil War.
1: Well, what is it? You look as if you'd seen a ghost.
0: Perhaps I have. Hand me that magnifying glass, will you?
1: I don't see.
0: Was your grandfather in the war by any chance?
1: No.
0: In that case, I'd say we have something of a mystery on our hands.
1: How so?
0: You got me interested in your Major Skelton today.
1: Oh, that.
0: I was curious to see what he looked like. So I went through the Brady pictures. Not really expecting to find anything. Here. This is a shot of Sherman and three staff officers.
1: Yes, typical of Brady's work. Moody, grim, not a smile between them.
0: Look closely. The one with a pistol in his belt is identified as Major Hugh Skelton. This photograph was taken in the 19th century, and yet it looks exactly like you. I'd know those eyes anywhere. In fact, Walter, I'd have to say, it is you. Tell me the truth. You know what the truth is, don't you? You are the man in the photograph, aren't you?
1: Yes.
0: I knew it. I've suspected for a long time. But, of course, it seemed so fantastic.
1: It is.
0: Yes. So, how old are you?
1: You won't believe me.
0: I can believe anything now.
1: This bust on your mantelpiece? The head of Cato the Elder.
0: That's right.
1: Let's just say, I'm old enough to have known this gentleman personally.
0: But he lived more than 2,000 years ago.
1: I said you wouldn't believe it.
0: No, it isn't that, but 2,000 years? How, Walter, how?
1: You don't know what you're asking.
0: In heaven's name, this is what mankind has been dreaming of.
1: Sam.
0: To live forever. To go on learning and understanding eternally, without end, without death.
1: Sam.
0: Tell me the secret.
1: I can't tell you the secret because I don't know what it is myself.
0: What?
1: I was like you, Sam. Afraid of death. Too afraid to face the concept head on. When I thought of all the things there were to know and the pitifully few years man had to know them, I went cold with fear. And with anger, too, at the impossibility of it all. The combination was paralyzing. Every night I dreamed, as you dream, of more time, of immortality. Only if man lived forever, I thought, could there be any point to living at all. One day, on the road, I met a man, an alchemist. He said that he could grant my wish. Only it would cost money. A great deal of money. So I sold everything I had and paid him his money and submitted to his experiments.
0: Go on.
1: There isn't much more to tell, really. I thought the experiment had failed, of course, because I didn't feel any different. But then, when I saw my wife and my children and my friends aging and growing old, this was a problem I hadn't considered, you see.
0: But surely there's a way to get around that paradox.
1: Such as?
0: There must be.
1: Is there? Think about it. If I tell you that somehow I can stop you from aging, where do you want to be stopped? At 30? Then you watch everyone around you turning old. At 70, would you want to live forever the way you are now, sick and weak?
0: It's better than dying.
1: No, Sam. You're wrong. I was wrong. It's death that gives this world its point. We love a rose because we know it will soon be gone. Who ever loved a stone?
0: I'm not a rose, and I'm not a stone. I'm a man, very old. Very frightened.
1: Of what? Death?
0: Yes. Of death.
1: You're a fool. I want to die.
0: Then why don't you?
1: Because I'm tired of living and scared of dying. That's why. There's a revolver in my desk at home, Sam. The same one you saw in the Civil War photograph. Every night, I hold it in my hand. And pray for the courage to pull the trigger. But I can't.
0: You mean to say you've survived all these years without an accident, without being injured or wounded?
1: Some people are lucky that way. They go through life without ever breaking a bone or seeing the inside of a hospital. Oh, I've come close to death plenty of times. But never close enough.
0: Thank you.
1: For what?
0: For reassuring me. I thought that if a man lived forever, he would grow wiser. But that isn't true, is it?
1: You grow tired, that's all.
0: I suppose you married more than once?
1: Yes.
0: How long with each woman, Walter? 10 years? 15?
1: I take your point.
0: Now you know why I attended your lecture.
3: This channel is currently offline for essential maintenance and will be back as soon as possible. Please check back soon.

0: This channel is currently offline for essential maintenance.
1: And why not?
2: Susie.
1: Well, go ahead. I asked a question, Father.
3: We were just having a conversation.
1: So I gather.
3: How long were you standing at the top of the stairs?
1: Long enough to hear that there's some sort of disagreement over me. Don't you think it would have been considerate to include me in the negotiation?
3: It's not a negotiation.
2: Please, don't misunderstand.
3: Your father seems to think I'm too old for you, darling.
2: Susanna, let me explain.
1: That's the silliest thing I've ever heard.
3: Good. In that case, you will marry me?
1: I thought that's already been decided. You asked, and I accepted. Unless you're having second thoughts.
3: Nonsense. If I had my way, we'd do it tonight.
1: Are you serious?
3: I've never been more serious in my life.
1: I think you mean it.
3: There's a justice of the peace in the next county. Go upstairs and get your prettiest dress. I'll go back to my place and pick you up in an hour.
1: But...
3: Go. Go.
1: Daddy?
2: I can't very well ground you, can I? You're of legal age.
1: Oh, Walter. I do love you. Though your timing is a bit of a surprise.
3: Life is a surprise. If we're not ready now, when will we be? Next week? Next year? We have to seize happiness when it comes, and it's here now.
1: 1 hour, darling.
2: I'll tell her.
3: She won't believe you, Sam. No one would. In fact, by tomorrow, you won't believe it yourself.
2: We'll see.
3: Yes, we will.

0: Yes?
1: I'll give you one last chance, Walter, if that's your name.
0: Sam, please.
1: The irony is, I truly like you. We've been fine friends. But when it comes to my daughter...
0: You deny her happiness?
1: Is that what you call it? People who love each other don't have secrets. They share their lives. They grow old together. Susanna's entitled to the same thing. Not a mockery of it. You don't belong here. Any more than that antique pistol in the photograph.
0: It's still here. In my desk drawer.

0: and so am I. That's reality, Sam, for better or worse.
1: She's upstairs now, packing. If you come back, I'll expose you. Not just to her, but to the university and the world, starting tonight.
0: Give me a few minutes. I need to think it through.
1: Good. If you love her, you know what to do.
0: Yes. I know what to do. Only, I don't know if I have the courage.
2: Hello, Tommy.
0: Who are...
2: You needn't stand up.
0: How did you get in?
2: You left the front door open.
0: Who are you?
2: Don't you recognize me, Tommy?
0: No.
2: I know who you are.
0: And who is that?
2: Tom Bowen.
0: Tom?
2: My husband.
0: That's impossible. I've never been married.
2: You mean you don't remember? How convenient for you. We married right after the Great Depression. We lost our farm to the drought. Crops died and blew away like dust. And you, still a strong, vital man. So we packed up the car and moved west. The living would be better now, you said. And it was. For a while. We had a little girl. Did you know she passed away last year, Tommy? A grown woman herself, getting on in years. It's not right to outlive your children. But me, I had to keep going. It was like I'd been waiting all these years, waiting to know where you went when you ran off. And now, I've found you. I've grown old, and you haven't.
0: Don't. Please.
2: And now you're going to marry someone else and leave her the way you left me.
0: Lorette, for God's sake.
2: I can't let you marry her, Tommy. You're mine.
0: Don't touch me.
2: What's this?
0: Put the pistol down.
2: Oh, I remember that gun. You used to keep it locked away. Said it belonged to your great-grandfather. Tommy, what you're doing, it's wrong. You can't go on hurting people the way you hurt me. I won't let you.
0: Lorette, for the love of...
3: What was that?
4: I didn't hear anything.
3: Are you sure? I thought...
4: Thought what?
3: I don't know.
4: Susanna, dear, please wait.
3: Don't try to stop me. I've made up my mind.
4: I know.
3: It's not like I'm going away. Walter and I will be married, and then we'll come back and I'll move my things into his house. It's only down the block. I'll still see you every day and...
4: Shh. I did have some things to say to you. Very important things. But now, I don't know where to start.
3: Please don't. I know we haven't talked much about it, but...
4: Do one thing for me, sweetheart.
3: What?
4: Bring me my reading glasses. I shan't be able to sleep while you're off eloping. At least I can get some reading done.
3: Oh, Daddy, thank you. Where did you leave them?
4: Upstairs in my bedroom, as I recall. Would you mind getting them for me?
3: Of course I will. If Walter comes to the door, tell him...
4: I know what to tell him. Don't expect him just yet. There's... Still time.
3: Wait right here. I'll find them.

0: No.
1: Excuse me, I didn't see you there.
0: I saw my Tommy. He's resting now.
1: Good evening to you, madam. Walter. Walter, where the devil are you?
2: Hello, Sam.
1: Why are all the lights off?
2: I was just thinking.
1: The window's open.
2: I know.
1: I'll close it.
2: No.
1: What's the matter?
2: It's a strange feeling after all this time.
1: What do you mean?
2: I mean, I've come to my senses. Tell Susanna. Tell her if you would.
1: You're hurt. Turn on the light.
2: Stay away.
1: I'll call a doctor.
2: No.
1: But your hand, there's blood on it.
2: Hard to avoid that when you've been shot. It's dripping all over everything. I'm leaking, Sam. Everything that's been held inside for so long, it's running out. I feel light as a feather.
1: Take my arm. Sit down. Quickly.
2: A little late for that. I'm sinking, Sam. Right into the rug. There'll be quite a mess to clean up.
1: What's happening to you?
2: It's happening. At last.
1: Your hair. Your skin.
2: Sorry to fall apart on you. But nothing lasts forever. Thank God, Sam. Thank God in his wisdom.
1: Oh, Walter. Walter.
2: Tell her.
1: I'll try to think of something.

0: Dad? Walter?
1: No, Susanna. Stay back.
0: Daddy!
1: Go home.
0: Where's Walter?
1: Susanna, please, go home, now.
0: Walter?
1: He's gone.
0: Gone where?
1: I wish I could tell you.
0: But there are his clothes, his shoes. Daddy! Daddy, what else is on the floor?
1: Dust, my dear. Only dust.
2: Professor Walter Jameson, an expert in the subject of times long past, and above all, a consummate actor, since before this university was founded, he's finally completed his life's work, a history of the world that begins in the cradle of civilization and ends in our time, because the future was not his specialty. In fact, the simple truth is he had no future left. The past has a way of catching up with us, sometimes when we least expect it. They say that time heals all wounds, but it also wounds all heals. Rest in peace, Professor. You've just passed the ultimate final examination in the Twilight Zone.

Long Live Walter Jameson, starring Lou Diamond Phillips with Stacey Keach as your narrator, was adapted for radio by Dennis Acheson and written for The Twilight Zone by Charles Beaumont. Heard in the cast were David Darlow, Alyssa Fraden, Elizabeth Leto, Ann Whitney, Jeff Lupitan, and Christian Stolte. 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
2: The 9 Billion Names of God by Arthur C. Clarke.
3: Well, this is a slightly unusual request, said Dr. Wagner with what he hoped was commendable restraint. As far as I know, it's the first time that anyone's been asked to supply a Tibetan monastery with an automatic sequence computer. I don't wish to be inquisitive, but I should hardly have thought that your establishment had much use for such a machine. Could you explain just what you intend to do with it?
2: Gladly, replied the Lama, readjusting his silk robe and carefully putting away the slide rule he had been using for currency conversions. Your Mark V computer can carry out any routine mathematical operation involving up to 10 digits. However, for our work, we are interested in letters, not numbers. As we wish you to modify the output circuits, the machine will be printing words, not columns of figures.
3: I don't quite understand.
2: This is a project on which we have been working for the last 3 centuries. Since the Lamasery was founded, in fact. It is somewhat alien to your way of thought, so I hope you will listen with an open mind while I explain it.
3: Well, naturally.
2: It's really quite simple. We have been compiling a list which shall contain all the possible names of God.
3: I beg your pardon?
2: We have reason to believe, continued the Lama imperturbably, that all such names can be written with not more than 9 letters in an alphabet we have devised.
3: And you've been doing this for 3 centuries?
2: Yes. We expected it would take us about 15,000 years to complete the task.
3: Oh! Dr. Wagner looked a little dazed. Now I see why you wanted to hire one of our machines. But exactly what is the purpose of this project?
2: The Lama hesitated for a fraction of a second, and Wagner wondered if he had offended him. If so, there was no trace of annoyance in the reply. Call it ritual, if you like, but it is a fundamental part of our belief. All the many names of the Supreme Being, God, Jehovah, Allah, and so on, they are only man-made labels. There is a philosophical problem of some difficulty here, which I do not propose to discuss, but somewhere among all the possible combinations of letters which can occur are what one may call the real names of God. By systematic permutation of letters, we have been trying to list them all.
3: I see. You've been starting at A, A, A, A, A, A, A, A, and working up to Z, Z, Z, Z, Z, Z, Z, Z.
2: Exactly. Though we use a special alphabet of our own, modifying the electromatic typewriters to deal with this is, of course, trivial. A rather more interesting problem is that of devising suitable circuits to eliminate ridiculous combinations. For example, no letter must occur more than 3 times in succession.
3: 3? Surely you mean 2.
2: 3 is correct. I am afraid it would take too long to explain why, even if you understood our language.
3: I'm sure it would, said Wagner hastily. Go on!
2: Luckily, it would be a simple matter to adapt your automatic sequence computer for this work. Since once it has been programmed properly, it will permute each letter in turn and print the result. What would have taken us 15,000 years, it will be able to do in 100 days. Dr. Wagner was scarcely conscious of the faint sounds from the Manhattan streets below. He was in a different world, a world of natural, not man-made mountains. High up in their remote eyries, these monks had been patiently at work for generations after generations, compiling their lists of meaningless words. Was there any limit to the follies of mankind? Still, he must give no hint of his inner thoughts. The customer was always right. "Well, there's no doubt," replied the doctor, "that we can modify the Mark V to print lists of this nature. I'm much more worried about the problem of installation and maintenance. Our getting out to Tibet in these days is not going to be easy." "We can arrange that. The components are small enough to travel by air. That is one reason why we chose your machine. If you can get them to India, we will provide transport from there."
3: "And you want to hire two of our engineers?"
2: "Yes, for the 3 months which the project should occupy."
3: "Well, I have no doubt that personnel can manage that." Dr. Wagner scribbled a note on his desk pad. "There are just two other points."
2: Before he could finish the sentence, the Lama had produced a small slip of paper. "This is my certified credit balance at the Asiatic Bank."
3: "Thank you. It appears to be, adequate. The second matter is so trivial that I hesitate to mention it, but it's surprising how often the obvious gets overlooked. What source of electrical energy do you have?"
2: "A diesel generator, providing 50 kilowatts at 110 volts. It was installed about 5 years ago, and is quite reliable. It's made life at the Lamaserie much more comfortable. But, of course, it was really installed to provide power for the motors driving the prayer wheels."
3: "Oh, of course," echoed Dr. Wagner. "I should have thought of that."
2: The view from the parapet was vertiginous. But in time, one gets used to anything. After 3 months, George Hanley was not impressed by the 2,000-foot swoop into the abyss or the remote checkerboard of fields in the valley below. He was leaning against the wind-smoothed stones and staring morosely at the distant mountains whose names he had never bothered to discover. This, thought George, was the craziest thing that ever happened to him. Project Shangri-La, some wit at the labs had christened it. For weeks now, the Mark V had been churning out acres of sheets covered with gibberish. Patiently, inexorably, the computer had been rearranging letters in all their possible combinations, exhausting each class before going on to the next. As the sheets emerged from the electromatic typewriters, the monks had carefully cut them and pasted them up into enormous books. In another week, heaven be praised, they would be finished. Just what obscure calculations had convinced the monks that they needn't bother to go on to words of 10, 20, or 100 letters, George didn't know. One of his recurring nightmares was that there would be some change of plan, and that the High Lama, whom they'd naturally called Sam Jaffe, though he didn't look a bit like him, would suddenly announce that the project would be extended to approximately 2060 AD. They were quite capable of it. George heard the heavy wooden door slam in the wind as Chuck came out onto the parapet beside him. As usual, Chuck was smoking one of the cigars that made him so popular with the monks, who, it seemed, were quite willing to embrace all the minor and most of the major pleasures of life. That was one thing in their favor. They might be crazy, but they weren't blue noses. Those frequent trips they took down to the village, for instance.
3: "Listen, George," said Chuck urgently. "I've learned something that means trouble." "What's wrong? Isn't the machine behaving?"
2: That was the worst contingency George could imagine. It might delay his return, than which nothing could be more horrible. The way he felt now, even the sight of a TV commercial would seem like manna from heaven. At least it would be some link with home.
3: "No, it's nothing like that."
2: Chuck settled himself on the parapet, which was unusual because normally he was scared of the drop.
3: "I've just found what all this is about."
2: "What do you mean?
3: I thought we knew." "Sure. We know what the monks are trying to do, but we didn't know why. It's the craziest thing."
2: "Well, tell me something new," George growled.
3: "But old Sam's just come clean with me. You know the way he drops in every afternoon to watch the sheets roll out?
4: Well, this time he seemed rather excited, or at least as near as he'll ever get to it. When I told him that we were on the last cycle, he asked me, in that cute English accent of his, if I'd ever wondered what they were trying to do. I said, sure, and he told me.
2: Go on, I'll buy it.
4: Well, they believe that when they have listed all his names, and they reckon there are about 9 billion of them, God's purpose will be achieved. The human race will have finished what it was created to do, and there won't be any point in carrying on. Indeed, the very idea is something like blasphemy.
2: Then what do they expect us to do? Commit suicide?
4: No, there's no need for that. When the list's completed, God steps in and simply winds things up. Bingo!
2: Oh, I get it. When we finish our job, it will be the end of the world. Chuck gave a nervous little laugh.
4: That's just what I said to Sam. And you know what happened? He looked at me in a very queer way, like I'd been stupid in class, and said, it's nothing as trivial as that.
2: George thought this over for a moment.
3: That's what I call taking the wide view, he said presently. But what do you suppose we should do about it? I don't see that it makes the slightest difference to us. After all, we already know that they were crazy.
4: Yes, but don't you see what may happen? When the list's complete and the last trump doesn't blow, or whatever it is they expect, we may get the blame. It's our machine they've been using. I don't like the situation one little bit.
2: I see, said George slowly. You've got a point there. But this sort of thing's happened before, you know. When I was a kid down in Louisiana, we had a crackpot preacher who said the world was going to end next Sunday. Hundreds of people believed him, even sold their homes, yet nothing happened. They didn't turn nasty, as you'd expect. They just decided that he'd made a mistake in his calculations and went right on believing. I guess some of them still do.
4: Well, this isn't Louisiana, in case you hadn't noticed. There are just two of us and hundreds of these monks. I like them, and I'll be sorry for old Sam when his life work backfires on him, but all the same, I wish I was somewhere else.
2: I've been wishing that for weeks, but there's nothing we can do until the contract's finished and the transport arrives to fly us out.
4: Of course,
2: said Chuck thoughtfully. We could always try a bit of sabotage.
4: Like hell we could do that. That would make things worse. Not the way I meant. Look at it like this. The machine will finish its run 4 days from now, on the present 20-hours-a-day basis. The transport calls it a week. Okay. Then all we need to do is find something that wants replacing during one of the overhaul periods. Something that will hold up the monks for a couple of days. We'll fix it, of course, but not too quickly. If we time matters properly, we can be down at the airfield when the last name pops out of the register. They won't be able to catch us then.
2: I don't like it, said George. It will be the first time I ever walked out on a job. Besides, it would make them suspicious. No, I'll sit tight and take what comes. I still don't like it, he said 7 days later, as the tough little mountain ponies carried them down the winding road. And don't you think I'm running away because I'm afraid? I'm just sorry for those poor old guys up there. And I don't want to be around when they find what suckers they've been. Wonder how Sam will take it.
4: It's funny, replied Chuck. But when I said goodbye, I got the idea he knew we were walking out on him. And that he didn't care because he knew the machine was running smoothly and that the job would be soon finished. After that, well, of course, for him, there just isn't any after that.
2: George turned in his saddle and stared back up the mountain road. This was the last place from which one could get a clear view of the Lamaserie. The squat, angular buildings were silhouetted against the afterglow of the sunset. Here and there, lights gleamed like portholes in the sides of an ocean liner. Electric lights, of course, sharing the same circuit as the Mark V. How much longer would they share it, wondered George. Would the monks smash up the computer in their rage and disappointment? Or would they just sit down quietly and begin their calculations all over again? He knew exactly what was happening up on the mountain at this very moment. The High Lama and his assistants would be sitting in their silk robes, inspecting the sheets as the junior monks carried them away from the typewriters and pasted them into the great volumes. No one would be saying anything. The only sound would be the incessant patter, the never-ending rainstorm of the keys hitting the paper, for the Mark V itself was utterly silent as it flashed through its thousands of calculations a second. 3 months of this, thought George, was enough to start anyone climbing up the wall.
5: "There she is," called Chuck, pointing down into the valley. "Ain't she beautiful?"
2: She certainly was, thought George. The battered old DC-3 lay at the end of the runway like a tiny silver cross. In 2 hours, she would be bearing them away to freedom and sanity. It was a thought worth savoring, like a fine liqueur. George let it roll around his mind as the pony trudged patiently down the slope. The swift night of the high Himalayas was now almost upon them. Fortunately, the road was very good, as roads went in this region, and they were both carrying torches. There was not the slightest danger, only a certain discomfort from the bitter cold. The sky overhead was perfectly clear and ablaze with familiar, friendly stars. At least there would be no risk, thought George, of the pilot being unable to take off because of the weather conditions. That had been his only remaining worry. He began to sing, but gave it up after a while. This vast arena of mountains, gleaming like whitely hooded ghosts on every side, did not encourage ebullience. Presently, George glanced at his watch. "Should be there in an hour," he called back over his shoulder to Chuck. Then he added in an afterthought, "Wonder if the computer's finished its run. It was due about now." Chuck didn't reply. So George swung round in his saddle. He could just see Chuck's face, a white oval turned toward the sky.
5: "Look,"
2: whispered Chuck. And George lifted his eyes to heaven. There is always a last time for everything. Overhead, without any fuss, the stars were going out.
6: "Well, come in, Smithers. What is it? Speak up, boy." Orange juice.
7: "No, sir. 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
6: 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Thank you."
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0: And now, here is your guide to these adventures of the mind, John Campbell.
1: The 2 o'clock jet from Montana has just landed at New York, bringing in some 200 passengers, including some who have come to the world's largest city for the first time. Roy Bartlett is one of these. Big strapping kid out to seek fame and or fortune. And New York was ready for him. The ancient custom of fleecing the country yokel will not die out for quite a few centuries to come. He just emerged from the port terminal and was looking around, big-eyed and confused and bewildered by the immensity of it all, when a girl came up to him.
2: Hello there. Waiting for someone?
3: You speak to me, miss?
2: That's who I was talking to, handsome. I asked you, are you waiting for someone?
3: Oh, no. I just got here, miss. I came in from Montana on the jet plane there.
2: Oh. You got friends here? Oh,
3: I'm afraid I don't, miss. I just sort of decided to up and come to the city and sort of try my luck at it.
2: Well, maybe I can help you. I sort of like you.
3: You do?
2: Mm-hmm. You know, something in me wants to help strangers, to show them the ropes. And I've got free time now. I'd like to, well, spend it with you.
3: Oh, you're so kind, eh? So pretty.
2: You think so?
3: Oh, yes. You're the prettiest girl I've ever seen. Your smile, your eyes, you're good. I can tell you're warm and sweet. It's good of you to come to talk to me like this, to stand so close to me.
2: Well, I think I like you, too. What did you say your name was?
3: I didn't. Oh, I mean, it's Bartlett, Roy Bartlett.
2: Well, I'm Diana Lawson.
3: Mm.
2: You're big. Strong out there. Handsome.
3: Well, does it always happen this way?
2: Suppose we stop in for a bite to eat at that refresher mat and get to know each other, huh?
3: I think that's a wonderful idea.

0: Hayden calls for a drink to celebrate your arrival. Here you are. And sip it this time.
1: Well, I'm sorry if I did the wrong thing with the drink. I just didn't know, you know.
0: Of course you didn't know. But you'll learn all these things, Roy. Where are you from? Why are you here?
1: Well, I worked all my life on my father's farm, and he died last year and left me all alone out there. So I kept things going a while and then figured I ought to try something different. I sold the farm and I bought a ticket to New York. A one-way ticket.
0: Oh, it must seem like a different world to you.
1: Oh, it does. Big, frightening, unfriendly. At least it seemed unfriendly at first, till I met you, Diane. I can't ever thank you enough for coming over to me when I was alone.
0: You don't need to thank me, Roy. Just common decency to help a stranger out. Especially when he's a good-looking stranger. When are you seeing the central computer?
1: The what?
0: The central computer.
1: Huh?
0: Well, it runs New York, you know. Keeps the trains moving, the traffic lights, everything. You have to register with a computer when you establish permanent residence here. If you don't have a job, the computer will give you one. You mean you didn't know that?
1: I guess I hadn't heard. Where'd I find this computer?
0: Just ask any policeman. He'll get you there.
1: Oh, Diana, you're swell for helping me out like this. I mean, I wish... Oh, some way I could thank you for this.
0: Oh, I told you, it's just common decency. Roy, the money from the sale of your farm, did you bring it with you?
1: You bet, yes, sir. $5,000 in cash and the same in traveler's check.
0: Oh, so much. You're carrying it around with you?
1: Yeah, sure.
0: Hey, that's dangerous, Roy. You'd better put it in the bank right away.
1: Well, I don't know any bank.
0: Oh, I'll take you to one. Come on. Unless you want another drink before we go.
1: No, I haven't finished this one yet. Here, wait a minute. those things taste better after you've had a few, you know.
0: Now, come along. I'll take you to the bank and then to the computer.
1: Oh, it's wonderful of you to take this interest in me. They warned me New Yorkers were unfriendly people, but they sure aren't.
0: Down this way. In here.
1: But it's dark in this... Hey!
0: Go ahead, Mike. Hit him!
2: Get away from me, you... Leave me alone! Diana! Come back!

0: Roy Bartlett, age 25, height 6 feet 2 inches, weight 185 pounds, born in Helena, Montana, 17 February 2184. Parents deceased. If any of this information is incorrect, please amend it.
1: That's all correct, sir.
0: Use of honorific titles is not necessary when addressing us. According to the report of the police officer who found you, you were beaten and robbed shortly after your arrival in New York.
1: That's right. She said she wanted to help me, to show me the ropes in New York.
0: Identify more specifically the she to whom you refer.
1: She gave her name as Diana Lawson.
0: Describe her.
1: Oh, she's a medium height, 5'4 or so, and blonde hair. Good looking. Cute face, though the eyes are a little hard now that I think about it. She looks about 23 or so.
0: Our record banks hold no information on someone of that name fitting the description you give. The name was obviously assumed. Your introduction to New York life was unfortunate, but not uncommon. Do you plan to remain here as a permanent citizen?
1: Yes, yes.
0: What are your vocational plans?
1: I'm afraid I don't have any.
0: Your previous experience is wholly agricultural. This will be of little use to you in the metropolitan area.

0: you any preference for the type of work you would like to do. This would guide us in assigning you.
1: I'd like to help people, if you know what I mean. I'd like to keep people from having the thing happen that happened to me. I mean, New York is full of confused, unhappy people who have to prey on others like the girl did on me.
0: You regard her as confused, unhappy?
1: Of course. I can't think of her as being just, well, wicked. People aren't born bad or good. They're raised that way. Maybe she could have been helped a few years ago, and then she wouldn't have to go around robbing strangers.
0: You harbor no hatred for the girl.
1: I sort of never looked at it as hatred, sir. I'm sorry, sir. I can't help calling you, sir.
0: If it makes you more comfortable, you may.
1: Thanks, sir. Well, as I was saying, no, I don't hate that girl, Diana. I'd help her if I could.
0: She is a warped criminal.
1: But is that permanent, sir? Can't she be brought in and straightened out somehow?
0: There is psychological rehabilitation for criminals, yes.
1: Well, you mean if she could only be caught and brought in, she could be turned into a useful citizen?
0: If she could be found in a city this large, it is not always possible to track criminals.
1: Well, I'd like to try to find her, sir. I mean, that's my vocational plans. I'd like to become a policeman, sir.
0: You will have to face psychological testing first, of course, and a training period of 6 months. But let us warn you, Roy Bartlett, if your motive in this is one of revenge, you will not survive the first battery of tests.
1: Revenge? Oh, no, not revenge, sir. I want to help that girl. And the others like her. Honest, that's what I want to do.
0: This will be demonstrated in the tests.
1: Do you think I'll make the grade, sir?
0: The tests will answer that.
1: But I mean, you computers can figure probabilities. Can't you tell me if...
0: You are most unusual, Roy Bartlett. But the probability favors your success. You will be taken to the testing center immediately. And if you are approved, you will go to the training camp.
1: Oh, thanks, sir. Thanks for listening to me. Will you wish me good luck?
0: Our data banks do not show the validity of such a wish, Roy Bartlett. But if your statements today were sincere, you should have no difficulty attaining your goal. The robot will show you to the testing center.
2: Of course, a computer can talk about revenge. That's a word that can be put in its vocabulary. But it couldn't understand what revenge meant. It couldn't understand human feelings of any kind. For that, human beings are necessary. For that, Roy had to be passed along to human beings who could teach him, could understand him, could help him understand himself, and find what his life work should be.
1: Mind if I sit down here, miss? You seem to be alone.
3: I am alone. Glad to have some company. Sit down, stranger.
1: Thanks. Thanks very much. You waiting for someone?
3: Yeah, I was. I don't think he's going to show up. You must know how that sort of thing is. When someone you're counting on doesn't show.
1: Yeah. Yes, I know what that's like, Diana. And I've been looking for you almost a year.
3: You know my name. Who are
1: you? You mean you've forgotten me, Diana? I suppose you would have. The pitiful greenhorn you picked up last March?
3: You. The Montana fella.
1: That's right. Roy Bartlett. You taught me how to drink a martini, remember, in this very place. And then you taught me what it was like to be robbed by someone you trusted.
3: I'm getting out of here. You can't keep me here.
1: You'll leave when I want you to leave, Diana, not before. Sit still. Don't make a fuss.
3: Let go of my arms. You're hurting me.
1: You just sit and try to look relaxed. Don't attract attention.
3: You can't prove anything. Leave me alone or I'll call a cop.
1: Go ahead, Diana. Call one. Now, look.
3: That badge. Oh, no. You're...
1: That's right. I found a job in a big city diner. 6 months of training and the breaking in period. I don't happen to be wearing my uniform now, but the badge is real.
3: What are you going to do with me?
1: Take you away, Diana, to Psych Center, where they can help you straighten up and grow the way God meant you to. You know, girl, you really did help me, and it really was worth the $5,000 you took from me. I didn't know what I wanted to do, and you showed me how to get the kind of job I wanted.
3: What are you talking about?
1: You never done any farming, have you, Diana? Probably don't realize what a farmer's job is. Well, it's making things grow. Grow strong and right the way they were meant to. But I guess I'd got sort of tired of working just with plants.
3: No, no, no. They'll kill me. They'll make me into something I hate and something that'll hate me. It won't be me. I'll be a zombie or something.
1: I suppose it does seem that way. You never tried it the other way, though, have you? Without hate and bitterness driving you.
3: You mean tried being dead? No, I haven't.
1: No, I mean stop running and start doing what you want for yourself instead of what you think you want to do to somebody else. Now, look. We need Mike, too, your accomplice. He's outside, isn't he?
3: Yeah.
1: Okay. Let's walk out together. Act natural.

0: That's right. Just walk along with me as if I'm a rube you picked up when you're taking me down the block to that dark alleyway.
1: Yeah, yeah.
0: Where's Mike? Is he right behind us?
1: He ought to be. Mike! Mike, get him! He's a cop!
0: That stun gun blast ought to keep him on ice for a couple of hours. Long enough to get him down to headquarters, anyway.
1: I hate you. Why'd this have to happen? Why couldn't you left me alone?
0: I wanted to help you.
1: Help me? By turning me in like this behind me over at the head shrinker?
0: They'll heal you, Diane. Take all the bitter hatred out of your mind. Make you a useful citizen.
1: Who wants to be a useful citizen? I had a good thing here until you busted it up. Now they'll fix me so I'll have to go straight, be a good girl. Sell buttons on shirts for 30 credits a week.
0: There are good jobs open for rehabilitated criminals. Nobody will hold your past against you.
1: Good job. I'll never be able to go near my old friends. I'll have to begin life all over. It's somebody new.
0: That's right. And I'll be there to help you start all over.
1: You?
0: Sure. I'll be there to help you. I told you I owe you that. Come along now. Let's go down there.

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0: Tonight, Death Wish by Ned Lang. But first, hear this. During the theater season in New York, people flock from everywhere in the nation to see the latest Broadway plays. But very few of these people have ever been fortunate enough to experience the thrill and excitement backstage at one of Broadway's top musical comedies. Tomorrow night, Monitor invites you along as Don Russell goes backstage at the Broadway musical hit Simply Heavenly, introducing you to the cast, the author, listening to the songs from this fine musical show. It'll be an experience you won't soon forget. Then on Saturday, for sports enthusiasts, Army versus Notre Dame, and Monitor brings you this football classic direct from Municipal Stadium in Philadelphia. 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Visits from celebrities like Mickey Rooney, Tennessee Williams, Tony Bennett, and Burl Ives, and you have some idea of the top variety of entertainment Monitor will bring you all weekend. 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
2: We'll reach Point Able in 10 seconds from now. 9, 8, 7, 6, 5, 4, 3, 2, 1. Cut.
3: Well, gentlemen, we're on our way to Mars. Mr. Ratchett, give me a 30-second warning before we reach Point Baker.
2: Very well, Captain. Now, Mr. Watkins, what's the condition of your engines?
4: Don't you worry about my engines. The Deidre may be a cantankerous old crate, but she's good for another 5 or 10 round trips to Mars. You can lay to that.
2: Look at him, Captain. If anybody criticizes his engines, you can actually see that walrus mustache of his bristle.
4: Listen, Ratchett, I've had about enough of these personal remarks of yours. Stick to your navigation and let me alone.
3: Now, Watkins, let's not get into another of those arguments. Now, that's an order.
4: Aye, sir.
3: He had a reason for asking about your engines. I've made enough trips to Mars to know the way a ship should sound. There's something about this one. I don't know quite what.
4: There's nothing wrong with this ship, Captain Summers. I'll tell you something, though, every engineer worth his salt knows. There are just two kinds of equipment. The kind that fails bit by bit, and the kind that goes all at once. When something happens to the Deidre, you'll know it right away. You won't have to ask.
3: Well, maybe so. But I wonder if our cargo didn't shift on the takeoff. Mr. Ratchick, yes, would you be kind enough to check on it?
2: You bet, Captain. Right away.
4: You worried about that new Ferenson computer we're carrying, Captain?
3: Oh, not worried exactly, but it's a responsibility. That thing is by far the largest, heaviest, most delicate piece of machinery ever transported in space.
4: It's an evil thing, with its blinking eyes and scheming brain. I'll be glad to get to Marsport and get it off the ship.
3: Well, so will I, Watkins, but not quite for the same reason. I don't quite share your feelings about the personality of machines.
4: That's because you don't know anything about them, Captain. I do. And I don't like that computer thing back there in the hold.
2: All in order in the hold, boss. Cargo hasn't shifted.
3: All right, Mr. Ratchett. Maybe I'm borrowing trouble, huh?
2: 30 seconds to Point Baker, sir.
3: Very well. Strap yourselves on the acceleration couches again. You sure you don't read anything, Mr. Watkins?
4: Not a thing, sir. I'll vouch for every bit of equipment on the Deidre.
2: 15 seconds to Point Baker.
3: Prepare for new acceleration.
4: Engines ready for firing, sir.
2: 10, 9, 8.
3: We fire for 7, exactly 5 seconds, 6, on reaching Point Baker 5, for maximum acceleration.
2: 4, 3, 2, 1, fire!
3: That's 5. It didn't cut off.
4: We're over-firing. My fuel!
5: The course! We'll be off course!
3: The switch doesn't respond.
4: Emergency cutoff. Hit the emergency.
3: I can't move my arms. Acceleration.
4: Stop it. Stop the rockets.
3: My arms so heavy. If I could just reach the cutoff switch. There. What happened?
4: We're on emergency lights. We blew the generator. Of all the lousy things to happen.
3: Well, what was it?
4: Main firing circuit. It fused on us. Metal fatigue, I'd say. Must have been flawed for years.
3: When was it last checked out?
4: Well, it's a sealed unit, Captain. It's supposed to outlast the ship. Absolutely foolproof.
3: Unless it's flawed.
4: Now, don't go blaming it on me. Those circuits are supposed to be x-rayed, heat-treated, fluoroscoped. You just can't trust machinery.
3: How are we on fuel?
4: Not enough to push a kiddie car down Main Street. If I could just get my hands on those factory inspectors.
3: Mr. Ratchick, how does this affect our course?
2: I'm computing it now.
3: Well, hurry it up.
2: I'm working as fast as I can.
3: Mr. Watkins, can we fire those rockets on manual?
4: Sure we can, but we only have enough fuel for about a 3-second burst. It'll mean a crash landing.
3: We'll worry about that when we come to it. Well, Mr. Ratchick?
2: This kills us, Captain. We're going to cross the orbit of Mars before Mars gets there.
3: How long?
2: Too long. Captain, we're flying out of the solar system at just under the speed of light.

0: Now back to X-1 and Death Wish.
1: Look at him. Look at how he sits there staring at nothing. Here we are kiting off into space, and what do you do? We got a little fuel left. We can turn the ship, can't we? Look, you are a navigator, aren't you?
2: I am, Mr. Watkins. And for your information, if I plotted my courses the way you maintain your engines, we'd be plowing into the middle of Australia right now.
1: Why, you little company toady. At least I got my job honestly. Not by marrying the owner's daughter.
2: Why, you dirty old man.
3: Stop it, both of you. No more of this now. I give the orders here.
1: All right, then give some. Tell him to plot a return curve. This is life and death.
3: All the more reason for keeping our heads. Mr. Ratchett, can you plot such a course?
2: The first thing I tried. On the fuel we got left, there isn't a chance. Best I could do would be a degree or two. That won't help.
1: What do you mean it won't? We'll turn back into the solar system.
2: Sure, but the best curve we can make will take us a few thousand years to complete.
3: What about a landfall on some other planet? Neptune, Uranus?
2: Impossible. In the first place, the right planet would have to be in the right place at the right time. And if it were, we'd need fuel, a lot of fuel, to get into a braking orbit. And if we could, who'd come and get us? No ship has gone past Mars yet.
1: Yeah, but maybe there'd be a chance, just a slim chance.
2: Maybe, but we can't swing it. Gentlemen, I'm afraid we'll have to kiss the solar system goodbye.
3: It just doesn't seem possible. Who would believe we're traveling at almost the speed of light? Look out the viewing port. You'd swear we were standing still in space.
2: Yeah, that's because there's no reference point, as you know. I assure you, we're traveling faster than any men have ever traveled.
1: What should we do, Captain?
3: I don't know, Watkins. I just don't know.
2: Our noble captain can't face the situation.
3: Of course I can face it. I can follow any course you plot. That's my only real responsibility. Now let's get a grip on ourselves. Mr. Radzik, suppose you raise Mars on the radio.
2: Aye, aye, sir. Deidre to Marsport. Deidre to Marsport. Urgent. Repeat, urgent. Come in, Marsport.
4: Marsport to Deidre. Greet you. Over.
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4: Can you turn the ship, Deidre? Can you put it into any kind of an orbit? Over.
2: 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We can only turn a degree or two. Over.
4: Put your captain on, Deidre. Over.
3: Captain Summers, Marsport. Over. Good Lord, man, that's what we're asking you.
5: What do you propose to do?
1: What are they saying?
3: I don't know. I couldn't catch it. Mr. Radzik, can't you get better reception?
2: We're rapidly running out of range, Captain. I'll give it all the gain I can get.
4: To Deidre. Marsport to Deidre. Can you read me?
1: There they are.
3: Shut up. Deidre, what can you do for us? Over.
4: Can't think of a thing. You could swing into any sort of orbit.
3: We can't. I told you that.
4: Under the circumstances, Captain, you have the right to try anything at all. Anything, Captain.
1: Oh, that's nice of them.
2: What do they expect us to do, complain to the company?
3: Listen, Marsport. Marsport, do you still read me? Over.
4: Read you faintly. Go on, but hurry.
3: I can think of just one thing. We could bail out in spacesuits as near Mars as possible. The Diana is laying over there, isn't she? You could have her pick us up. Over.
4: Sorry, Captain. You're confused. If you left your ship, your momentum would not be affected. You and your crew would continue through space at the same rate as the ship. Over.
3: Of course. I wasn't thinking. I have it. Send the Diana out to intersect our course. Maybe we can find some way to transfer. My navigator will help you plot the intersection. Over.
1: They're gone again.
3: Hello, Marsport. Hello, Marsport. Come in, Marsport.
2: I can't bring them in again.
4: To do it that way, sorry. Over.
3: You mean you can't do it? Why not? It is our only chance. Over.
4: Diana's laid up, having her engines overhauled.
3: How long before she can be spaceborne?
4: Two too long. 3 weeks. Sorry, Captain. I wish we could think of something. About the only thing we can suggest...
2: What? I didn't get it. Reception's gone again, Captain. We're getting out of range. I don't know whether I can raise him again or not.
3: Well, try, try. Come on, maybe that suggestion is...
1: What can they suggest that we don't already know?
2: Even the static's getting weaker now.
3: We only knew what they were going to say.
1: What's the difference? They didn't really think it would work anyhow.
2: Wait a minute, wait. Maybe something's come... Hold it.
4: Suggest. Can you hear? Suggest, most unlikely, but try... Try calculator. Try calculate.
2: They're gone. For good this time.
1: I heard what he said. The calculator.
2: Does he mean the Farrenson computer in our hold?
3: Yes. Yes, I see what he meant. The Farrenson's a very advanced job. No one knows the limits of its potential. He suggests we present our problem to it.
1: Ah, that's ridiculous. The problem has no solution.
3: It doesn't seem to, but the big computers have solved other problems that seem to have no solution. Now, we can't lose anything by trying.
2: Yeah, not as long as we don't pin any hopes on
3: it. That's right. We don't dare hope. Mr. Watkins, I believe this is your department.
1: What's the use? You say don't hope, but both of you are hoping anyhow. You think the big electronic god is going to save your lives? Well, it's not.
3: Well, we have to try, man.
1: Who says we do? I wouldn't give it the satisfaction of turning us down.
2: Are you implying that machines think?
1: You bet I am, because they do. No, I'm not out of my head. Any engineer will tell you that a complex machine has a personality all its own. Do you know what that personality is like? It's cold, withdrawn, uncaring, unfeeling. A machine's only purpose is to frustrate desire and produce two problems for every one it solves. And do you know why a machine feels this way?
3: You're hysterical.
1: Oh, no, I'm not. A machine feels this way because it knows it's an unnatural creation in nature's domain. It wants to reach entropy and cease. It's a death wish. A mechanical death wish.
3: Gibberish. Watkins, are you going to hook up that computer?
1: Oh, sure. I'm human. I keep trying. I just wanted you to understand that there's no hope. I'll get it warmed up.
2: We better watch him.
3: He'll be all right.
2: Maybe. He's blaming the situation on a machine personality now, trying to absolve himself of guilt. It's his fault we're in this spot. An engineer is responsible for all equipment.
3: What's the good of blaming anybody?
2: None, I guess. Personally, I don't much care. This is as good a way to die as any. Better than most.
3: Don't talk like that.
2: Why not? Death in space is an appealing idea in certain ways. Imagine an entire spaceship for a tomb. And you have a certain choice in how you die. Thirst, hunger, heat, cold...
3: Shut up! Now that's an order!
2: This is your first real emergency, Captain. And you're responding like a stunned ox. Wake up! You can't live with joy. At least try to extract a little pleasure out of your diet.
3: Shut your mouth!
1: Well, gents, your little tin god's ready and waiting. Anybody care to make a burnt offering in front of it?
3: Have you given it the problem?
1: Most of it. You two have to punch up your own details. Position, elapsed time from maximum acceleration, water, oxygen, food.
3: All right. Come on, Ratchik.
2: Did you tell it we want to return to Earth alive?
1: Oh, yes. Yes, it loves that part. It'll get such pleasure out of rejecting the problem as unsolved. Oh, no, it won't say that. It'll say insufficient data.
3: And I'll punch up the rest of the information.
1: Insufficient data. You see the point? It hints a solution is possible, but just out of reach. A subtle torture. It can keep us hoping.
3: There. That's the complete picture. Now let's see what happens when I press this.
1: Now just keep your eye on that red light up there. If it goes on, it means a problem is rejected. Watch it now.
2: And if it solves it?
1: That's a little bell, sort of like a typewriter bell. But you won't hear it, don't worry.
2: Don't say that.
1: What's the matter, Rajik? Superstitious?
2: Oh, shut up.
3: You two have to keep up that everlasting wrangling.
1: Well, not for long, Captain. We haven't much longer to live, Captain. Maybe that's good.
3: What's that?
2: A solution. It's found a solution.
1: That must be a mistake. There is no solution. It's fooling us, leading us on.
2: Now who's superstitious?
3: Here's the tape.
6: The solution's on this.
7: What's it say? Come on, read it, read it!
1: No, not me. You read it, Captain. I won't play its fiendish game.
6: Oh, I see. That's fine. That's just fine.
7: What does it say, for the love of heaven?
6: You figured a few thousand years to return to the solar system, Ratchik? Well, the computer agrees. 2300 years, to be precise. Therefore, it has given us the formula for a longevity serum.
7: 2300 years? What are we supposed to do, hibernate?
6: Not at all. As a matter of fact, the serum does away quite neatly with the need for sleep. But 2300 years, gentlemen. We three sit here in this little ship and look at each other. 2300 years of that.
1: Yeah. Yeah, that's just the sort of thing a machine would do.

0: Fred Collins again, and I'll have another word for you about X-1 in a moment.
1: That how you feel, blue and miserable with a deep down cold? Listen.
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0: 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Featured in our cast were Ralph Camargo as Watkins, Maurice Tarplin as Captain Summers, Walter Black as Ratchek, and Joseph Bell as the radioman. This is Fred Collins speaking. 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
7: Faith is a tricky business. Too often in our modern times, it is an abstract, gutless affair, an empty ritual, nostalgia for the absolute. But this is not the case everywhere. There are places where the absolute is alive and doing well, where modern times is little more than a rumor, and faith is a real and potent enterprise. Trade is brisk for the entrepreneur of magic and cures. Modern times, the magician will deal with that when the time comes. It should be an interesting exchange. And the interface? Where do you think?

0: Geraldo, this is the last dose of Zeppy medicine. It don't seem to be working.
1: You better get some more from Zeppy. I'm not going out this morning.
0: Oh? The cotton cane on the estate. Now, not a good time to miss work. We got no money save up.
1: Well, take some tomatoes for Zeppy.
0: I better go now before the sun get too hot.
1: Yeah. And Mina, pass by the shop and see if Lutchman got any ice.
0: Hi, Lutchman. Like you busy this morning?
2: Yeah.
0: What are you making?
2: I put in some machines in the shop, girl, to entertain my customers. What do you want to do? What do you want to
0: you
2: get?
0: You got ice?
2: I got plenty, girl.
0: Good. When I pass him back. I got to go and see Zeppy. Climb up that steep hill in the hot sun. You know, you should move out the bush and come down here in Takarika to live.
2: What do you mean? Man, Obia man got to live in the bush to work his powers? What wrong now?
0: Geraldo, still sick.
2: Oh. Maybe you should let him come tomorrow, you know. When the X-ray unit visit in Takarika.
0: What unit?
2: Yes, they got this big mobile van what go around and take out photos to tell you if anything wrong with you.
0: In truth?
2: Girl, I tell you, this is modern days, you know, with all kinds of machines that could do wonders. That's why you think I put in these machines in the shop.

0: Here, what nonsense you telling me about mobile X-ray unit? You think if they take out Jaldo's photo, he will get better?
1: I don't know.
0: Nothing wrong with Jaldo that I, the great Zeppy, can't put right. Jaldo's strong and healthy like an ox. It's just that he like to take a day off now and then. Hey, he been take my medicine?
1: Yes, but he's still sick.
0: Oh, I will make it a little stronger this time. Yeah, some more demi-semi bush. A bird pepper leaf. A little snake oil. Oh, you just give him the first dose exactly at midday, when the sun in the center of the sky, okay? Hey, what else you want?
1: You still haven't told me if I get rich and have plenty money.
0: To find that out, you have to bring more than a few overripe tomatoes. Everybody bringing tomatoes, you did. Your friend Rosa was just here with a calabash full to see if I could stop Felix from gambling.
1: Next time I'm going to bring you a chicken.
0: Huh. Real money bring out my powers better than anything else, man.
1: You know things are hard with Jaldo sick.
0: Rosa with a gambling husband, you with a sick one. You people in the village always make an excuse. I got to earn a living. My Obia powers don't work unless I'm feeling happy.
1: Jaldo taking a long time inside the X-ray. And the sun's so hot.
2: Good thing me and Felix went already, yes?
1: What you have to do?
2: They take down your name. Then they strip you naked as the day you're born.
3: You lie, man. only my shirt had to take off.
1: Tell what, Felix?
3: Then you stand up in front of this machine and put your hands on your waist.
1: What for?
3: I don't know. Then you stand still. You mustn't move at all, else the picture would spoil. Then you take a deep breath and hold it.
1: Hold what?
3: Hold your breath, stupid. Then the machine go, ooh, and it finish.
2: Hey, look, Zeppy coming down the road.
0: Hey, don't let that stupid machine fool you. Hey, who get you better when you're sick? Who bring rain when the river run dry? Who save you from disaster and misery? Not no X-ray unit. All these years, it's been the great Zeppy.
2: You got to try everything.
0: If I want, girl, I can make that machine disappear before your very eyes.
2: Come, Felix, boy. Let's go in the shop and get a cold drink.
0: Now you show some sense, woman. So, Nina, you don't trust the medicine I give you for Jaldo?
1: Yes, Zeppy, yes. It's just that the X-ray free. Ah, look him coming now.
4: You better go in, Nina. They want to see you.
1: All right.
4: Oh, Zeppy. That woman inside the van say I got a shadow on my lungs?
0: Oh.
4: Well, ain't you say as strong as an ox?
0: Sure, I say that, man.
4: What she mean, then?
0: Yourself, Shiloh. Hey, look down, right there on the ground in front of you. What's that you see?
4: My shadow.
0: Well, it look like you, don't it? It belong to you. If you go anywhere, it follow you. Everybody got shadows, man.
4: Yeah, everybody. She must have been joking about hospital.
0: Yeah, well, I go into the shop.
4: As soon as Mina finish, we'll come too.
3: You see, all you have to do is to put a penny in this slot to make the jukebox work.
2: Imagine that, eh? I never thought we'd have these things in Taga River. Mina, you finished your X-ray? Come over here and see this machine, girl. It could tell you your whole future. Come.
1: In truth, girl?
2: Yes. Put a penny in the slot, you'll see. Put it.
1: I get the card.
2: When you read it, see what it says.
1: Prosperity and great wealth will be yours in the near future. Oh, I wish it come true. Jaldo, try to see what it said for you.
4: You should be more careful about your health and take no chances.
1: Oh, Lord, it's true. The doctor in the X-ray say you have to go to hospital.
3: Leave these women to amuse themselves. Jaldo, come by the bar and have a drink.
2: Gil, Mina, we don't even need Mr. Zeppi and his powers. Look at him in the corner, they're sulking. Let me try something. Zeppi! Zeppi! How much you think I weigh?
0: A little thing like you, I bet you no more than 90 pounds.
2: Let's see what the machine say.
5: 115 pounds.
0: A dose machine just to amuse you.
2: That's my right way, though. It looked like they could do a better job than you.
4: Come on, Mina and Rosa. Me and Felix leaving. And no Joe. Machine compare with
2: Come
4: me.
6: Hey, Zappy. Like you're losing your powers.
0: Never happen. Pour me a drink, Lutch.
6: Look at all these customers, man. Everybody coming to try out my machines.
0: Machines, they cost a lot of money.
6: I get them on the never, never. Besides the business going this week, I will soon make back every cent.
0: Hey, man, where you get them from?
6: In Port of Spain. I got a new shop, you know. It opened up at the foot of Frederick Street. The corner by Independence Square. Yeah, man. They have all sorts of electrical and electronic gadgets, but out of this world.
7: Help you?
8: Just browsing, looking around what you have.
7: Certainly. Was there anything particular you had in mind?
8: Yeah, what's that thing in the corner over by there, by the window?
7: Well, that's just sort of a model computer I rigged up from some old parts.
8: Ooh, all them wires, crisscrossing, and dim colored light. It look very complicated.
7: Oh, it's very simple to operate if you know how. I just chassed it up with lights and sounds to attract customers.
8: It could work, huh?
7: Sure. I'll show you.
9: Demonstration by electronic...
8: Geez, I can talk to. This is just the sort of thing I need in my business.
7: It's not really for sale. Now, over here we have...
8: No, I'm interested in this one. Yeah, that is if it ain't too expensive.
7: Are you really serious about buying it?
8: Well,
7: we might be able to make a deal.
8: Tell me how it works, man.
7: Wait, it's not hard to understand. This is a simplified version that can even work with batteries. You feed the information in here at this end, then this red button here has to be depressed if you want.

0: Charlo, you can't sleep?
1: Oh, since I had this x-ray last week, I'm worrying that I won't have a cent to leave with you when I go to hospital.
0: I'll try to manage. We have good friends in the village. Rosa will help me, and I can sell milk from the cow and a few vegetables.
1: Oh, that can't keep you. I think I'll just take a little walk and comb my head.
0: Don't stay out too long and catch cold with the night dew. I'll leave the lamp burning.

0: Nina, you awake?
1: Who's that? Rosa? At this late hour?
0: I seen the light still burning.
1: I sitting up for Geraldo. He gone to get a little fresh air.
0: I see him stand in the shadows by the shop. I don't think he even see me as I pass.
1: It's this worry about going to hospital and no money to keep things going.
0: I in the same boat with Felix Yesgill and he gambling, but he still went out tonight after we had one big fight, girl. Even Zeppi Obia have no effect on him.
1: Girl, people losing interest in Zeppi since Lutchman put all their machines in his shop.
0: It's true. I don't see him around so often lately. Maybe he gone up in the hills to take a rest in the bush and consult with all them Obia spirits.
1: Yeah.

0: God, somebody robbed me last night. I just opened the shop, I find money missing. Oh God, thieves and robbers in this village. I don't know what to do. All these years, this never happened. I got to tell Zeppi, we have to bring the police. Oh, Zeppi! Big trouble in the village. Big trouble in the village. Come quick. Hey, come
1: what's
0: quick.
1: All the excitement, Klatschmann?
0: Zeppi, last night somebody break open the shop. Money missing.
1: But take it easy, man.
0: Money missing, man. We got to go to the police.
1: I can't remember when last we had calls for police here, man. We always manage our own affairs. Let me think. We don't want no disgrace with police.
0: This is a serious business, Zeppi.
1: I agree, Lodgman. That's why you did the right thing to come to me first. Being as I am the one who always advised people.
0: Wait a minute. I don't think I want you and your powers, you know. I don't want you all in this matter.
1: Well, who's talking about me and my powers? You don't give a man time to finish what he have to say.
0: Well, it better be good, as I going straight to the police.
1: I am talking about machines, Lachman, which is a language you should understand.
0: Machines? What machines?
1: Well, come inside, I show you. Take a look at that, man. This is not no play machine like what you have got in the shop, Lachman. This is machine father. The salesman in Port of Spain was in tears when he parted with it.
0: I mean, it kind of looked fancy, you know. But what did it do?
1: What it does do? What it does do is what it would tell who is the thief who thief your money. That is what it does do. You ever hear about computer?
0: A little bit, yeah.
1: You feed in your information, you get the answer.
0: Uh-huh. Well, let's see it.
1: Not so fast, man. Listen to the idea I have. I will bring it to the shop this evening and put on a big demonstration announcing the thief in front of the whole village.
0: Look, Zeppi, I don't know about that, you know, like you getting a lot of free publicity.
1: Not to mention all the money you will make when the shop crowd up with customer who come to see my demonstration. Nor the fact that we will know who is the thief.
0: Well, that is really true. But let me tell you something. If it don't work, I get in the police after you too.
1: No. I need all the information I could get. I know the names of everybody, but let me hear your story. Now, don't leave out a thing.
0: Well, you know, last night I lock up the shop as usual.
1: Yeah.
0: But you know, Zeppi, I got a window what always giving me some trouble to shut.
1: You never shut it.
0: Anyway, as soon as I went in this morning, I noticed that the till break open.
1: Till?
0: $25 and some change was missing.
1: 25? The machine. I have programmed you like the man, see? Your belly must be full with all that information. Let's have a little trial.
2: Insufficient data.
1: What? Nobody named insufficient data in the village, you blasted fool. I better check everything. This look okay? That is where it should. All connection made. Let's try again.
2: Insufficient data.
1: Oh, God. Mr. Super Duper Deluxe Electronic Computer. The great Zeppi is down on hands and knees begging and beseeching you. Tonight is my big night. Don't let me down. Maybe your parts need a little oiling. I will put a few drops with some snake oil. I will even go outside and catch a hummingbird and kill it and sprinkle a little blood if you would only work properly.
3: Hi, Mina. I just passed to meet you to go.

0: It suggests such a thing to my face.
1: No need to get up on a high horse. I was just giving you a warning, that's all, as a friend. I don't expect you will take it that way. Anyway, Felix waiting for me in the shop. I got to go now. I got to see you.
0: If that is what you call friendship, well, I would never thought the day would come when my best friend turned against me for no reason at all.
1: Felix, why are you drinking so much?
2: I only had a few. This is a lot of foolishness, you know.
1: I don't call it foolishness. Don't you want to find out who the thief is?
2: Sure, sure. But I don't like the idea of Zeppi playing detective. I need another drink.
1: You're drinking like a fish tonight, you know. What's wrong with you?
2: Come on, let's go outside and get some fresh air.
1: We're not stepping 1 foot out of the shop until this finish. We come to see and we're staying to see, okay? Look, you could just come in. Geraldo and Nina.
0: I met Geraldo leave his sick bed and come just to show you Rosa, though we have nothing to hide.
1: Well, we will soon know the truth, won't we? In fact, it looks like the DP ready to start right now. You're just in time.
3: Everybody quiet! Come on, quiet, they see. Somebody pull the blooming plug from that jukebox. That's better. No. It come to my notice that a lot of you gone out of your head and say you got no more uses for Zeppi. But that way you wrong. Tonight I will give you a simple demonstration with the assistance of my machine by naming the thief who took the money. Don't be impatient, Edmund. You people don't understand what's happening here, you know. You want machine? I give you machine. But never forget the man behind the machine. What you see here tonight will astound and amaze you. Okay, I can see I'm butting my head against a stone wall. I will just have a word here with my machine, as it cannot work unless I give the password. Oh, Mr. Machine, sir, King, President, please, I beseech you to come up with the answer. I can't talk too much because these people out for my head. But I will oil you down with a whole bottle of rum if you see me here tonight. Okay, don't come too close. Watch carefully. Get ready. No!

0: Something gone wrong.
1: We just wasting time. Let's get over here before the crowd.
0: Look,
1: come on, come on. Let's go, man.
2: Wait, everybody. Like the machine talking again.
3: Malfunction.
0: What's happening?
3: Correct answer, Felix. Correct, Felix. Answer, Felix. Felix.
2: God, Felix, it's you.
1: All right. I will give back Lashman all the money. I want a lot afterwards, you know.
2: You will lock you up in jail.
4: I don't want to make any trouble, you know. But that is if he give me back every cent.
1: Yes. God, please, Lashman. I'm begging you. I was meaning to put it back, but I didn't get a chance. I will give you back double what I take.
2: Rosa, make him promise to stop gambling too.
1: Anything. I swear, oh God, no more.
2: And don't think that you will get away so easy, Mr. Felix. You just wait till we get home.
5: Rosa?
2: Yes, Mina?
5: We still friends?
2: Girl, we more than friends. After the way I suspect Jaldo, I going to take all that gambling money from Felix. You see, I think pay lodgement. You don't have a thing to worry when Jaldo go hospital.

0: Thanks, okay? Girl.
1: Forgive me for kicking you up your backside, Mr. Machine. I'm going to give you a bath tonight instead of an island down with 100% proof rum. You and I will take off like a kite into endless possibilities with our electronicopia. Let me remind these people who is in control with a little music, eh? To start with.

real snake oil. The blood of a hummingbird. There's always something in the Obi Pouch. What is a machine, anyway, but something well adapted for some particular activity? So, with modern times roped into the service of magic, until the next time we bid fond farewell to Zeppi and his faithful clientele, we have a plane to catch at the vanishing point.

Zeppi's Machine by Samuel Selvin. Featured in the cast were Bill Mylan as Zeppi, Donald Truss as Joldo, Raphael Vigod as the salesman, Josanne David as Mina, Elvin Hewitt as Felix, Marva Lawrence as Rosa, and Samuel Selvin himself in the role of Lutchman. Original music was written and performed by the Organettes Steel Orchestra. Technical operations were by Norm Hurley, with sound effects by Uta Schaffland, and the production assistant was Elaine Farner. The series script editor is Sandra Rabinovich. The series musical theme is by John Roby, and the voice of introduction is David Calderisi. Zeppi's Machine was produced and directed at CBC Calgary by Greg Rogers. The executive producer of Vanishing Point is William Lane. I'm Art Cuthbert, wishing you good night.

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0: This is Arch Obler bringing you another in our series of stories of the unusual. And once again, we caution you, these lights-out stories are definitely not for the timid soul. So we tell you calmly and very sincerely, if you frighten easily, turn off your radio now. What you're going to hear now is pure radio, not a play for a pictureless TV. It's radio. About two people, one of whom may be you, in Mirage.
1: Linda?
2: Yes,
1: sir. I've been looking for you.
2: Lie for you.
1: Now, look, Linda, this party, it's getting a little too much for me. It's a great night. How about a little walk on the beach?
2: All right. But quickly, before someone changes my mind.
1: Get your rest?
2: No. No, I'll let the moonlight keep me warm.
1: That air's good.
2: Careful. Night air.
1: You know, I never could understand the hunters. They build this place here on the shore, and then when they give a party, they seal the windows hermetically. Here, down this path.
2: Yes.
1: Boy, that breeze off the sea is good. Don't you think so?
2: Frankly, Carl, I didn't come out here for the air. I've been very anxious to talk to you. Very.
1: That's flattering.
2: Won't be when you hear why I want to talk to you. Carl, I've always liked you.
1: And are you?
2: Liking you, I've tried to understand you as you are, but must you be so antisocial?
1: Antisocial, me?
2: The Rensselaers had a dinner party last night.
1: Oh, that. The office. I couldn't break away.
2: The Carters were expecting you the night before last at the theater.
1: Linda, I'm a businessman.
2: Carl, you can't disappoint people continually and expect them to have any regard for you.
1: My friends know I'm a busy man.
2: You and I belong to a set that demands certain social obligations from us.
1: I wonder if you know how pompous that sounds.
2: Pompous or not, it's the truth. Oh, Carl, you can't just ignore social obligations.
1: I'm here, am I not? Ocean's rather calm, isn't it?
2: They were talking about you only last week at the Pages.
1: Pages? Say, J.B. made a good thing out of International Motors last week. Must have cleaned up a quarter of a million.
2: Someone mentioned your name, and this other person laughed and said, don't invite him unless you let him bring his stock ticker.
1: Idea, Matt.
2: I hear the same about you wherever I go, Carl. There isn't a man I know who spends as much time at work as you do.
1: That's what I want. Why shouldn't I?
2: Now, Carl, understand me. I appreciate the importance of money. But after all, you could find time for your friends. Why do you laugh?
1: I just remembered why I wanted to be alone with you.
2: Well?
1: I was going to lecture you.
2: What?
1: Lecture. Really, I was. I was going to tell you that you've been burning the social candle at both ends, or words to that effect.
2: Really?
1: You are, you know. Bazaars and style shows and all that nonsense. But you took the offensive, so I forgot what I wanted to say. And that reminds me...
2: You're remembering a great number of things, aren't you?
1: Yep. One of the things was to tell you that you're looking very lovely tonight.
2: The man's human.
1: You're irritated with me, aren't you?
2: I am. Oh, Carl, you could be an utterly charming man if you'd forget your stocks and bonds and debentures and all the rest of that for a while and start enjoying...
1: Linda, now you've got me irritated. Just because my idea of living doesn't include a room full of jabbering idiots...
2: I think we'd better go back.
1: Now, wait a minute, Linda. Oh, Linda. Let's call a truce on this. After all, we're a couple of mature people. Let's act maturely and leave each other alone and enjoy the night. How about it?
2: Oh, you're hopeless. But all right.
1: Good. We'll get off on safe subjects. The sea, the weather, the moon, June, the number of days to Christmas.
2: Exactly.
1: We'll start with the sea. Calm, isn't it?
2: You walk so fast, Carl, please.
1: No. I forgot. The sand must be ruining your slippers.
2: No. Beach is packed so hard, I'm quite all right. Just don't walk too fast.
1: Right. Fine place the hunters have here.
2: They do have successful parties.
1: Yeah. Hunter bought this place right before 29. Understand he tried to unload it all through the Depression, but couldn't get even enough to cover the land value.
2: Did you hear about Ivy's debut?
1: Hmm?
2: Margaret naturally wanted to have it at the Claremont, but Tom insisted on their country place.
1: Well, that's understandable. Poor Tom dropped enough in that amalgamated merger to make him re-entrench all the way around.
2: Oh?
1: Amazing. man of his experience not knowing that you can't disturb the capital investment of an organization without jeopardizing...
2: Now, just a minute, Mr. Laughlin. If you're thinking of starting on capital investments again, I'd better remind you that this conversation is limited to, remember? June, moon.
1: What moon?
2: Well, of all the inconsiderate clouds I ever... Carl, what are you staring at?
1: I can't quite make out. Do you see anything down there? Near the water's edge?
2: Why, yes, there is something there.
1: It's so dark.
2: Carl, it moved.
1: I saw.
2: Is it a dog?
1: I'm not sure.
2: Let's go closer.
1: No, Linda, wait. Linda, come back.
2: Carl, come quickly.
1: What is it?
2: Look, it's someone sitting on the sand.
1: Well, who in the world?
2: Oh, a drunk. Just someone who's lost his way to the bar. Come on.
1: Linda, wait.
2: No, wait for what?
1: I better see who it is and give him a hand.
2: All right. If you must play the Good Samaritan, go ahead.
1: I say there, fella.
2: What is the drunken fool doing? Digging for clams?
1: Have to get closer. I say there, old boy. Going to get a little wet there when the tide comes in, aren't you?
2: Well, drunk and dumb.
1: I guess you're right.
2: Oh, let's go on.
1: No, wait, please.
2: Why?
1: The moon will be out in a minute. I want to see what he's doing. Now we'll see. Why, it's an old man.
2: Rising in the sand.
1: What are you doing here?
2: Guess he just won't talk.
1: Well, how do you like that? Writing in the sand with the point of his finger.
2: Carl, I don't like this at all. Come away.
1: What is it?
2: Nothing. Nothing at all. If this old man wants to sit here in the dark in the sand, let him. Why does it concern us?
1: But what's he writing? I can't quite make out. Oh, the moon went under.
2: Carl, are you staying here?
1: Well, I'm sorry. I want to see what the man's writing. What are you writing, old man? Old man, don't you hear me talking to you?
2: Oh, Carl, you're being insufferable.
1: Linda, where's your curiosity? A deserted beach after midnight, an old man writing heaven knows what in the sand. Aren't you interested in knowing?
2: I'm not interested in maniacs. Who else but a psychopathic would...
1: Linda, wait. Wait, the moon's coming through the clouds again. Now we'll see. You see it too? He's writing names in the sand. Names of people.
2: Carl.
1: What is it, Linda?
2: His face.
1: What'd you say?
2: Face. Did you see his face?
1: No, I didn't see it. Linda, what's the matter?
2: Face.
1: What about his face? There's all these blasted clouds I can't see. There. Light again. There's nothing wrong with his face.
2: I thought...
1: Just an old man. Must be a gardener. Writing names in the sand.
2: I want to know who he is.
1: Well, now you're curious.
2: I want to know who he is, Carl.
1: And I'm certainly going to find out. Old man, we insist on knowing who you are. Do you hear me, old man? We insist. No attention. Must be deaf.
2: Clouds covering the moon. Sea so green. Even in the night. Carl, I'm cold. Let's go in.
1: If that isn't like a woman. One minute you're curious and the next minute you're cold. Moon's bright now. Look. You can see some of the names he's writing. John Barclay, March 2nd, 1939. Well, that's today. Well, how do you like that? He wiped the name out, and he's writing another one.
2: James Ellison, March 2nd, 1939.
1: Wipe that out. Writing another one.
2: Name after name.
1: But Why? Old man, can you hear me? Why?
2: What would he say?
1: He's certainly not drunk. Eyes so bright, so intent on his work. And what work?
2: Carl, don't laugh.
1: What did you say?
2: He seems so busy.
1: Linda, what is there about this old man that disturbs you? I think he's funny.
2: Carl.
1: A dirty little unshaven old man crouched over writing names in the sand with the point of his finger. That's a serious career, isn't
2: it? Carl, no.
1: A career for one's old age. No overhead, no competition, no profit. Sit in the open air and write in the sands of time. Linda, I tell you, when I get too old for Wall Street, I think I'll join this old
2: Carl.
1: Man. And... Huh?
2: Look. Your name. He's writing your name.
1: Well, what do you know about...
2: C.A.
1: The old fraud can hear.
2: Ah.
1: Must have overheard you say my
2: name. Carl. Your last name. He's writing that, too.
1: But that's impossible. He doesn't know.
2: He is writing it. L. A.
1: He.
2: U.
1: He doesn't know.
2: G.
1: Why?
2: How slowly he forms each letter.
1: How does he know? Why does he write?
2: Carl, what is it?
1: I don't know. I feel sick.
2: Carl!
1: Don't let me fall.
2: Oh, man, help me!
1: He's...
2: Please, help me!
1: My name!
2: No!
1: I can't breathe.
2: Carl, I can't wake you up! Oh, help me! Someone help me breathe!

0: Carl, you're standing up again.
1: I feel all right.
0: What happened? Why did you frighten me so?
1: My name. In the sand. Where?
0: The surf. It came in and wiped it out before you finished.
1: Old man, why did you write my name? How'd you know who I was? Answer me, why did you write my name?
0: What difference does that make, Carl? You're ill. Let's get back to the house.
1: No, I feel fine. Sudden dizziness, but I'm all right. I want to know how and why they sold...
0: He's writing again.
1: L. I. N. Your name.
0: Yes.
1: D. A.
0: Carl, take me home.
1: Wait, he can't possibly know your last name. J. E. F. He does know it.
0: Carl, please, I don't...
1: F. E. R. Writing so slowly, as if he wasn't quite sure. But he does know it. Linda, how in the world do you imagine he knows... Linda.
0: Carl. Help me.
1: Linda, what is it?
0: Hold me.
1: Yes, I'm holding you. Linda, in heaven's name, what is it?
0: My heart. Falling.
1: Linda.
0: Falling.
1: Linda.

0: How? Why are you holding me in your arms?
1: You were ill. Fainting.
0: What are you talking about?
1: Are you joking?
0: What is there to joke about? Carl, please let go of me.
1: All right.
0: Oh, yes, my name. He was writing my name.
1: Yes.
0: Where is it? Sam. He's writing another name. Where's mine?
1: That wave. Must have washed it out before he finished.
0: I remember now. My heart. I couldn't see. Darkness. I was falling.
1: Yes. Falling.
0: Your face so white. Carl, why?
1: As you wrote my name, I felt as if I were dying.
0: No.
1: And then you. You felt that way, too, as you wrote your name, didn't you?
0: Yes. Yes, I did.
1: How cold is it?
0: How cold?
1: Still writing.
0: Oh, no.
1: The moon.
0: Gone. Stay by me.
1: Yes.
0: Still where?
1: Darker than the darkness.
0: I can't stand it anymore. Oh, man, who are you?
1: Linda, stay away from him. Don't. Linda. Linda. What is it?
0: No one.
1: What?
0: No one. Here.
1: But he was here. I saw him.
0: Carl, find him. Find him and talk to him. I've got to know. I've got to know.
1: Old man. Where are you? Old man.
0: There he is there. Far down the beach.
1: We've got to catch him. Come. Old man. Wait. Old man.
0: Old man, wait. Wait, I beg you.
1: Old man, wait. I want to talk to you. No one.
0: I thought.
1: There he is.
0: Where?
1: The other way, at the edge of the water. Old man! Wait, old man!
0: Wait for me, Carl! Wait! Please wait! Carl! Why did you stop?
1: No one. I thought I saw. But there's no one.
0: Oh, no!
1: If only the moon came out again.
0: Find him for me, Carl. Find him for me.
1: You blasted moon, get out! Come out!
0: Oh, man!
1: Linda.
0: What?
1: Linda.
0: You laughing?
1: Yes, of course I'm laughing. What we just heard. The wind. Our friends back at the house.
0: Friends?
1: Yes, friends. That wind and the sound of them talking, it cleared my head. I must have been out of my head all this time. And you too, Linda.
0: Our friends?
1: Yes. Yes, our friends. Back there, only a few hundred feet from here. Lights and music and reality.
0: This hasn't been reality?
1: Linda, all my life I've been a practical man. My life has been like my business. Everything has had debits and credits. This that's been happening to us. My head's clear now. I can think of it in practical terms.
0: Tell me.
1: We met an old man writing in the sand.
0: He wrote my name.
1: And mine, too. All that was real enough. Now then, how did he know our name?
0: Yes.
1: Simple enough. You and I are not unknown. He must have been an old gardener on the estate here. Yes, that's it. He heard of us and then heard us call each other by our given names. And so he knew the rest of it.
0: But when he wrote our names, we...
1: Yes, I know the dizziness. It's all quite easily explained. Back in the house, the air was bad. We came outside, both of us nerves on edge, too much fresh air. Dizziness followed, and... Oh, why talk about it anymore? Let's go back to the house.
0: Yes, Carl. Yes, quickly.
1: Now, careful, not so fast you'll fall.
0: I'm all right. Faster, Carl. I want to get back.
1: A drink, that's what I need. A drink of two or three, a dozen.
0: So very dark.
1: Infernal clouds. Let's stay along the water's edge. Easier to walk.
0: Yes.
1: Fantasy in the night, that's all it was. We let our imaginations run away with us. Imagine things that didn't exist.
0: Oh.
1: Why do you stop? Why are you pointing?
0: He's writing again. He's there, writing again.
1: Old man. Old man!
0: Carl, don't leave me. Oh, God, it's so dark. Carl!
1: Gone again. Gone again.
0: Take me back to the house, quickly. Oh, quickly, don't stand there. We'll run.
1: Wait. The moon. Shining down so strangely. Everything's so strange.
0: So strange?
1: Yes.
0: Carl, at the edge of the water.
1: What?
0: Our names.
1: Our
0: names. Our names in the sand. See them?
1: Yes.
0: There's a deep written after my name.
1: And after mine.
0: I can't see the deep. What?
1: A wave. It's coming. Linda, come back.
0: No, I've got to
1: Linda.
0: See.
1: Linda! I did, too.
0: The date when I...
1: The date when I...
0: Oh, no.
1: No. No, it isn't true. It isn't, it isn't. A date written in the sand, it doesn't mean anything. It doesn't, it doesn't. Does it, Linda?
0: I didn't think it would be so soon.
1: You believe?
0: Yes.
1: I do too, somehow.
0: But so soon.
1: No. No, I won't believe. I won't. I'm going to live a long time, 50, 60 more years. My family, they live long lives. My father, my grandfather, this can't be true.
0: Carl, don't be so afraid.
1: You're not.
0: I am. And yet, somehow it's wonderful.
1: Wonderful?
0: Yes. Wonderful. What every person in the world wants to know. We know. You and I.
1: It'll be spring that year when I...
0: No. No, don't think of it that way. The wonder of it, Carl. Think of that.
1: I've never thought much about the wonder of things.
0: Oh, how good the air is. Like wine. I've heard them call it that. I never believed a breath could be so wonderful.
1: If a man planned every minute that was left, how much he could do...
0: That's why I say it's wonderful, Carl. I know what I have left. I can plan the days, the hours, live each one because I know just how many of them I have. Carl... Oh, Carl, I'm almost happy now.
1: Happy?
0: Yes. Yes, why not? Now I'll do the things I wanted to do. Yes. Every one. Listen to them back there, Carl. I never really wanted that.
1: But you always...
0: Because that was the path my mother had gone. The one she led me to. But all the time, the snobbery of money. Those silly little family destinies. I wasn't happy because it wasn't what I really wanted. I knew that. But I went on because always there was a tomorrow. I said to myself, tomorrow, some new tomorrow, I'll start the life I want. I didn't know. But now I know my tomorrow's Carl. I've got to start now. And so I will... And so I'm happy.
1: What?
0: A child, Carl. Yes. I want a child. Yes. I've said what I never thought to say. How I used to laugh at people with their children. Such clever, brittle things. And all the time my heart was in my eyes. A child.

0: they know I'm free.
1: For a little while, I'm free.
0: And you, Carl? What will you do?
2: I? What will I do?
0: Yes. What will you do tomorrow morning?
2: I? Tomorrow morning, I'll go back to my business, of course. My business. No.
0: Carl, you're holding me.
2: Yes, Linda. Linda, you and I, we've got to be together.
0: Oh, Carl.
2: You're right, there can be happiness in it. For these days and months were free. I have never been free, have I? The cage of my business, money. I am free now. Yes, I am. Travel, Linda, you and I. The world. We'll climb up to these singing stars of yours. When I was a boy, I always thought I'd do that. Travel. Free. This little world, all of it, mine to know and have. I thought there was plenty of time to start. Tomorrow, there'd always be a tomorrow for me. Yes, I was immortal. I thought that, really. Most of us do, don't we? Everybody else in the world would live their lives and die, but I, always inside of me, I thought I'd live forever, and so I climbed into a cage and stayed there.
0: Oh, you're holding me so close.
2: You and I, Linda, together, free until that day. Say it.
0: Oh, my dearest. Why did it take death to teach us how to live?

0: the cough drops.
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2: Will you have a polo, dear Liza, will you have a polo, dear Liza, polo?
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2: But you take me old tube.
3: 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Have one. Mm.
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0: Welcome to a half hour of Mind Webs. Short stories from the worlds of speculative fiction. Carol Cowan joins us on Mind Webs tonight to read Judith Merrill's story, "But Only a Mother," a tale that first appeared in Astounding magazine in 1948 and is reprinted by Pamela Sargent in her collection Women of Wonder, science fiction stories by women about women. The story is about a mother, a child, and nuclear weaponry. Judith Merrill's "But Only a Mother."
1: Now you are at the world's largest airfield on Tinian in the Marianas. The voice you hear is that of Chaplain William Downey, who stood amongst the target charts, the escape kits, and the stale coffee, and said a prayer for the Enola Gay and civilization.
2: We pray, thee, that the end of the war may come soon, and that once more we may know peace on earth. May the men who fly this night be kept safe in thy care, and may they be returned safely to us. We shall go forward, trusting in thee, knowing that we are in thy care now and forever. In the name of Jesus Christ, amen.
1: The bomb run lasted 4 minutes. The bomb went away at 9:15. "My God," was the only entry in the co-pilot's diary. 78,150 people died at Hiroshima.
3: Margaret reached over to the other side of the bed where Hank should have been. Her hand patted the empty pillow, and then she came altogether awake, wondering that the old habit should remain after so many months. She tried to curl up, cat-style, to hoard her own warmth, found she couldn't do it anymore, and climbed out of bed with a pleased awareness of her increasingly clumsy bulkiness. Morning motions were automatic. On the way through the kitchenette, she pressed the button that would start breakfast cooking. The doctor had said to eat as much breakfast as she could, and tore the paper out of the facsimile machine. She folded the long sheet carefully to the national news section and propped it on the bathroom shelf to scan while she brushed her teeth. No accidents, no direct hits, at least none that had been officially released for publication. "Now, Maggie, don't get started on that. No accidents, no hits. Take the nice newspaper's word for it." The three clear chimes from the kitchen announced that breakfast was ready. She set a bright napkin and cheerful colored dishes on the table in a futile attempt to appeal to a faulty morning appetite. Then, when there was nothing more to prepare, she went for the mail, allowing herself the full pleasure of prolonged anticipation, because today there would surely be a letter. There was. There were. Two bills and a worried note from her mother, which read, "Darling, why didn't you write and tell me sooner? I'm thrilled, of course, but... well, one hates to mention these things, but are you certain the doctor was right? Hank's been around all that uranium and thorium or whatever it is all these years, and I know you say he's a designer, not a technician, and doesn't get near anything that might be dangerous, but... well, you know he used to, back at Oak Ridge. Don't you think... oh, well, of course, I'm just being a foolish old woman, and I don't want to get you upset. You know much more about it than I do, and I'm sure your doctor was right. He should know." Margaret made a face over the excellent coffee and caught herself refolding the paper to the medical news. "Stop it, Maggie. Stop it. The radiologist said Hank's job couldn't have exposed him. And the bombed area that we drove past... no, no, now stop it now. Read the social notes or the recipes, Maggie girl." A well-known geneticist in the medical news said that it was possible to tell with absolute certainty at 5 months whether the child would be normal, or at least whether the mutation was likely to produce anything freakish. The worst cases, at any rate, could be prevented. Minor mutations, of course, displacements in facial features or changes in brain structure could not be detected. And there had been some cases recently of normal embryos with atrophied limbs that did not develop beyond the 7th or 8th month. But, the doctor concluded cheerfully, the worst cases could now be predicted and prevented. Predicted and prevented. We predicted it, didn't we? Hank and the others, they predicted it. But we didn't prevent it. We could have stopped it, but we didn't. And now... Margaret decided against breakfast. Coffee had been enough for her in the morning for 10 years. It would have to do for today. She buttoned herself into interminable folds of material that the salesgirl had assured her was the only comfortable thing to wear during the last few months. And with a surge of pure pleasure, the letter the newspaper forgotten, she realized that she was on the next to the last button. It wouldn't be long now. The city in the early morning had always been a special kind of excitement for her. Last night it had rained and the sidewalks were still damp gray instead of dusty. The air smelled the fresher to a city-bred woman for the occasional pungency of acrid factory smoke. She walked the 6 blocks to work, watching the lights go out in the all-night hamburger joints where the plate glass walls were already catching the sun, and the lights go on in the dim interiors of cigar stores and dry cleaning establishments. The office was in a new government building. In the rollovator on the way up, she felt, as always, like a Frankfurter roll in the ascending half of an old-style rotary toasting machine. She abandoned the air foam cushioning gratefully at the 14th floor and settled down behind her desk at the rear of a long row of identical desks. Each morning, the pile of papers that greeted her was a little higher. These were, as everyone knew, the decisive months. The war might be won or lost on these calculations as well as many others. The manpower office had switched her here when her old expediter's job had got to be too strenuous. The computer was easy to operate, and the work was absorbing, if not as exciting as the old job. But you didn't just stop working these days. Everyone who could do anything at all was needed. Vaguely, she remembered the interview with the psychologist. I'm probably the unstable type. Wonder what sort of neurosis I'd get sitting home reading that sensational paper. And she plunged into work without pursuing the thought. February 18th. Hank, darling, just a note from the hospital, no less. I had a dizzy spell at work, and the doctor took it to heart. Blessed if I know what I'll do with myself lying in bed for weeks, just waiting. But Dr. Boyer seemed to think it may not be too long. There are too many newspapers around here. More infanticides all the time. And they can't seem to get a jury to convict any of them. It's the fathers who do it. Lucky thing you're not around, just in case... Oh, darling, that wasn't a very funny joke, was it? Write as often as you can, will you? I have too much time to think. But there really isn't anything wrong and nothing to worry about. Write often and remember I love you, Maggie.
0: Special Service Telegram, February 21st, 1992. From Tech Lieutenant H. Marvell to Mrs. H. Marvell, Women's Hospital, New York City. Had Doctors Graham stop. Will arrive 4:10. Stop. Short leave. Stop. You did it, Maggie. Stop. Love, Hank.
3: February 25th. Hank, dear. Oh, so you didn't see her either. You'd think a place this size would at least have visiplates on the incubators so that fathers could get a look, even if the poor, benighted mamas can't. They tell me I won't see her for another week or maybe more, but of course, Mother always warned me that if I didn't slow my pace, I'd probably even have my babies too fast. She always writes. Did you meet that battle axe of a nurse they put on here? I imagine they save her for people who've already had theirs and don't let her get too near the perspectives. But a woman like that simply shouldn't be allowed in a maternity ward. She's obsessed with mutations. Can't seem to talk about anything else. Oh, well, ours is all right. Even if it was in an unholy hurry. I'm tired. They warned me not to sit up too soon, but I had to write to you. All my love, darling, Maggie. February 29th. Darling, I finally got to see her. It's all true what they say about new babies and the face that only a mother could love. But it's all there, darling. Eyes, ears, and noses. No, only one. All in the right places. Oh, we're so lucky, Hank. I'm afraid I've been a rambunctious patient. I kept telling that hatchet-faced female with the mutation mania that I wanted to see the baby. Finally, the doctor came in to explain everything to me and talked a lot of nonsense, most of which I'm sure no one could have understood any more than I did. The only thing I got out of it was that she didn't actually have to stay in the incubator. They just thought it was a little wiser. I think I got a little hysterical at that point. I guess I was more worried than I was willing to admit, but I threw a small fit about it. The whole business wound up with one of those hushed medical conferences outside the door, and finally the woman in white said, "Well, we might as well. Maybe it'll work out better that way." I'd heard about the way doctors and nurses in these places develop a god complex. And believe me, it is as true figuratively as it is literally that a mother hasn't got a leg to stand on around here. I am awfully weak still. I'll write again soon. Love, Maggie. March 8th. Dearest Hank, Well, the nurse was wrong if she told you that. She's an idiot anyhow. It's a girl. It's easier to tell with babies than with cats, and I know. How about Henrietta? I'm home again, and busier than a Betatron. They got everything mixed up at the hospital, and I had to teach myself how to bathe her and do just about everything else. She's getting prettier, too. When can you get a leave? A real leave? Love, Maggie. May 26th. Hank, dear, you should see her now, and you shall. I'm sending along a reel of color movie. My mother sent her those 90s with drawstrings all over. I put one on, and right now she looks like a snow-white potato sack with that beautiful, beautiful flower face blooming on top. Is that me talking? Am I a doting mother? Oh, but wait till you see her. July 10th. Believe it or not as you like, but your daughter can talk, and I don't mean baby talk. Alice discovered it. She's a dental assistant in the wax, you know. And when she heard the baby giving out what I thought was a string of gibberish, she said that the kid knew words and sentences, but couldn't say them clearly because she has no teeth yet. I'm taking her to a speech specialist. September 13. We have a prodigy for real. Now that all her front teeth are in, her speech is perfectly clear, and a new talent now, she can sing. I mean, she can really carry a tune at 7 months. Darling, my world would be perfect if you could only get home. November 19. At last. The little goon was so busy being clever, it took her all this time to learn to crawl. The doctor says development in these cases is always erratic.
0: Special Service Telegram, December 1st, 1992, from Tech Lieutenant H. Marvell. To Mrs. H. Marvell, apartment K-17, 504 East 19th Street, New York, New York. Week's leave starts tomorrow. Stop. We'll arrive airport 10:05. Stop. Don't meet me. Stop. Love, love, love. Hank.
3: Margaret let the water run out of the bassinet until only a few inches were left, and then she loosed her hold on the wriggling baby. I think it was better when you were a retarded young woman, she informed her daughter happily. You can't crawl in a bassinet, you know.
4: Then why can't I go in the bathtub?
3: Margaret was used to her child's volubility by now, but every now and then it caught her unawares. She swooped the resistant mass of pink flesh into a towel and began to rub. Because you're too little and your head is very soft and bathtubs are very hard.
4: Oh, then when can I go in the bathtub?
3: When the outside of your head is as hard as the inside, brainchild. She reached toward a pile of fresh clothing. I cannot understand, she added, pinning a square of cloth through the nightgown, why a child of your intelligence can't learn to keep a diaper on the way other babies do. They've been used for centuries, you know, with perfectly satisfactory results. The child disdained to reply. She'd heard it too often. She waited patiently until she'd been tucked clean and sweet-smelling into a white-painted crib. Then she favored her mother with a smile that inevitably made Margaret think of the first golden edge of the sun bursting into a rosy pre-dawn. She remembered Hank's reaction to the color pictures of his beautiful daughter and with a thought realized how late it was. Go to sleep, puss, please. When you wake up, you know, your daddy will be here.
4: Why?
3: Asked the 4-year-old mind, waging a losing battle to keep a 10-month-old body awake. Margaret went into the kitchenette and set the timer for the roast. She examined the table and got her new clothes out of the closet. New dress, new shoes, new slip, new everything bought weeks before and saved for the day Hank's telegram came. She stopped to pull a paper from the facsimile and with clothes and news went into the bathroom and lowered herself gingerly into a steaming luxury of a scented tub. She glanced through the paper with indifferent interest. Today, at least, there was no need to read the national news. There was an article by a geneticist, the same geneticist. Mutations, he said, were increasing disproportionately. It was too soon for recessives. Even the first mutants were not old enough yet to breed. But my baby's all right. Apparently, there was some degree of free radiation from atomic explosions causing the trouble. My baby's fine. Precocious, but normal. If more attention had been paid to the first Japanese mutations, he said. There was that little notice in the paper in the spring of 85. That was when Hank quit at Oak Ridge. Only 2 or 3 of those guilty of infanticide are being caught and punished in Japan today. But my baby's all right. She was dressed, combed, and ready to the last light brush on of lip paste when the door chime sounded. She dashed for the door and heard for the first time in 18 months the almost forgotten sound of a key turning in the lock before the chime had quite died away. Hank.
0: Maggie.
3: And then there was nothing to say. So many days, so many months of small news piling up, so many things to tell him, and now she just stood there. She traced the features with the finger of memory. The same high-bridged nose, wide-set eyes, fine feathery brows, the same long jaw, the hair a little further back now on the high forehead, the same tilted curve of his mouth. Pale? Of course, he'd been underground all this time. And strange. Stranger because of lost familiarity than any newcomer's face could be. She had time to think all that before his hand reached out to touch her and spanned the gap of 18 months. Now again there was nothing to say because there was no need. They were together. And for the moment, that was enough.
0: Where's the baby?
3: Sleeping. She'll be up any minute. No urgency. Their voices were casual, as though it were a daily exchange, as though war and separation did not exist. Margaret picked up the coat he'd thrown on the chair near the door and hung it carefully in the closet. She went to check the roast, leaving him to wander through the rooms by himself, remembering and coming back. She found him finally, standing over the baby's crib. She couldn't see his face, but she had no need to. Hank, I think we can wake her just this once. Margaret pulled the covers down and lifted the white bundle from the bed, sleepy lids pulled back heavily from smoky brown eyes.
0: Hello.
3: Hank's voice was tentative.
4: Hello.
3: The baby's assurance was more pronounced. He'd heard it, of course, but that wasn't the same as hearing it. He turned eagerly to Margaret.
0: Maggie, she really can?
3: Of course she can, darling. But what's more important, she can even do nice normal things like other babies do, even stupid ones. Come on, watch her crawl. And Margaret set the baby on the big bed, and for a moment, young Henrietta lay and eyed her parents dubiously.
4: Crawl?
3: Well, that's the idea, honey. Your daddy's new around here, you know. Oh, he wants to see you show off.
4: Then put me in my tummy.
3: Oh, of course. And Margaret obligingly rolled the baby over.
0: Maggie, what's the matter? I thought they, you know, turned over first.
3: This baby, Hank, darling, this baby does things when she wants to. This baby's father watched with softening eyes while the head advanced and the body hunched up, propelling itself across the bed.
0: Why, the little rascal. She looks like one of those potato sack racers they used to have on picnics, Maggie. And got her arms pulled out of the sleeves already.
3: Oh, here, I'll do it, darling.
0: Well, don't be silly, Maggie. This may be your first baby, but, you know, I had five kid brothers.
3: And he reached with his hand for the string that closed one sleeve. He opened the sleeve bow

0: at the bottom of the nightgown. His wife was standing by the bed saying, "Hank, she can do jingle bells and several other things." His left hand felt along the soft, knitted fabric of the gown up toward the diaper that folded flat and smooth across the bottom end of his child. No wrinkles. No kicking. No...
1: Maggie?
0: He tried to pull his hands from the neat fold in the diaper, from the wriggling body.
1: Maggie...
0: His voice went dry, words came hard, low, and grating. He spoke very, very slowly, thinking the sound of each word to make himself say it. His head was spinning, but he had to know before he let it go.
1: Maggie, why didn't you tell me?
0: Tell you what, darling? Margaret's poise was the immemorial patience of woman confronted with man's childish impetuosity.
1: Her sudden laugh sounded fantastically easy and natural in that room. It was all clear to her now.
0: Oh, Hank, I'm sorry. Is she wet? I didn't know.
1: She didn't know. My hands, beyond control, ran up and down the soft-skinned baby body, the sinuous, limbless body. Oh, God, dear God. My head shook, muscles contracted in a bitter spasm of hysteria. My fingers tightened on the child. Oh, God, she didn't know.

We pray, friend, that the end of the war may come soon. And that once more we may know peace on earth. May the men who fly this night be kept safe in thy care. And may they be returned safely to us. We shall go forward, trusting in thee, knowing that we are in thy care now and forever. In the name of Jesus Christ, amen.

Carol Cowan joined us tonight for a reading of Judith Merrill's That Only a Mother, a story that appeared in Pamela Sargent's collection, Women of Wonder, science fiction stories by women about women. This is Michael Hansen speaking. Technical production by Steve Gordon. MindWebs is produced at WHA in Madison, a service of University of Wisconsin Extension.

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1: Past nine.
2: The last stragglers were leaving Mariner's Waxworks. The uniformed attendants, glad that another day's work was over, were locking up. On the second floor of the old grey building, the manager, a stout, blonde man of smart appearance, was talking to one Raymond Hewson, who looked anything but smart. His clothes, although good once, were showing distinct signs of their owner's losing battle with the world.
3: There's nothing new in your request. In fact, we refuse it to many people. Young bloods have often made bets, but we don't play ball. We've nothing to gain and something to lose by letting people spend a night in our murderer's den.
2: What Raymond Hewson, the man in the shabby clothes, was after. Why? You'll find out. The Waxworks. I must earnestly beseech you not to listen to this

0: Biotex, the new soak and pre-wash powder, presents Beyond Midnight by Michael McCabe.
1: I had a letter recently from Mrs. V.P. Head of 7th Street, Parkmore, to Hannesburg, and she said, I cannot fully describe my utter delight on returning to the washing to find the stubborn stains of 2 months standing completely removed. I am so glad I discovered your product, Biotex. And now Mrs. J. Longman of Cambridge, West East London, wrote to say, just a word of thanks for your new soak and wash powder, Biotex. I find it almost too good to be true. I've just finished my first packet, and I washed all my baby's woolens with it, and they really do stay white. And what is more, they keep their shape so well, too. Once again, thanks for a wonderful product. I'm just hoping you won't wait too long before putting a large economy-size packet on the market. Well, thank you, Mrs. Head of Parkmore and Mrs. Longman, for your endorsements. I, too, can endorse Biotex by making certain claims to you ladies, the most important of which is that with Biotex, the stubbornest, the very stubbornest stains just vanish merely by soaking.
2: Well, we certainly have nothing to gain. If I allowed it and let some young idiot lose his senses, what would be my position, But, of course, your being a journalist somehow, that alters the case.
3: Well, I suppose you mean that journalists have no senses to lose.
2: No. But one imagines them to be sensible, responsible people. Besides, here we have something to gain. Publicity and advertisement.
3: Exactly. And there I thought we might come to terms.
2: Oh, I know what's coming. You want to be paid twice, do you? It used to be said years ago that Madame Tussauds would give a man £100 for sleeping alone in the Chamber of Horrors. And I hope you don't think we've made any such offer. Well, what's your paper?
3: I'm freelancing at the moment, working on space for 2 or 3 papers. But, I don't think I'll have any trouble in getting this story published. Do you? Morning Echo would use it like a shot. A Night with Mariner's Murderers. No live paper could turn it down.
2: How do you propose to treat it?
3: Well, I'll make it gruesome, of course, but with just a saving touch of humour.
2: I see. All right, Mr. Hewson. Get your story published in the Echo, and there'll be a £5 note waiting for you here. Will you care to come and call for it? I'd like to be sure about you, though. And I'd like you to be sure about yourself. I must confess that I wouldn't spend a night in Murderer's Den. I've seen those figures dressed and undressed. I know all about their process of manufacture. I can walk about in company downstairs as if I were walking among so many skittles. But I'd hate to sleep alone down there amongst them.
3: Why?
2: I don't know. There isn't any reason. I mean, I don't believe in ghosts. Even if I did, I'd expect them to haunt the scenes of their crimes or the place where their bodies were laid, not a cellar which just happens to contain their waxwork effigies. It's just that I couldn't sit alone among them all night. They seem to stare so. Well, I mean, after all, they do represent the lowest and most appalling forms of humanity. Now, I wouldn't admit this publicly, of course, but the people who come to see our murderers aren't generally charged with the highest motives themselves. No, the whole atmosphere of the place is unpleasant. And if you're susceptible to atmosphere, I warn you, you're in for a very uncomfortable night.
3: Well, sir, I'm imaginative, I think. I am probably susceptible to atmosphere, as you put it. But it's a good idea. And I have a wife and family to support. Been a bit unlucky lately in the job stakes, you know. And, we're living on my savings, which aren't great. But after all, they are only waxworks, aren't they?
2: You're not superstitious.
3: No, I don't think so.
2: But you just said that you have an imagination. As a journalist, you'd need a reasonably strong one, after all.
3: The editors I've worked for have often complained I haven't any.
2: All right. I think the last of the people have gone. Now, wait a minute. I'll give orders that the figures happen to be draped. I'll let the night people know you're going to be there, too. One condition, I'm afraid, I must impose on you. I must ask you not to smoke. We had a fire scare down in the murderer's den this evening. I don't know who gave the alarm, but whoever it was a false one. Fortunately, there weren't very many people down there at the time, or there might have been a panic. All right. A night with Mariner's murderers you want, a night with Mariner's murderers you shall have.
0: In the passage at the bottom of the stairs were a few preliminary horrors, a rack taken from a medieval castle, relics of the Inquisition, branding irons, thumbscrews. Beyond was the passage into the murderer's den. Mantell, the murderer of Weir, stood as if frozen in his diabolical act. Within 5 yards of him sat Mrs. Thompson. There was Lefroy, who killed for gain so that he might ape the gentleman. And Charles Peace, sneering across a gangway at Norman Thorne. Brown and Kennedy, the two most recent additions, stood between Mrs. Dyer and Patrick Mahon.
4: That's Crittan. I expect you recognize him. Insignificant little beast. Looks as if he couldn't tread on a worm. Oh, there's Armstrong. Looks like a decent, harmless country gentleman, doesn't he? And of course, this...
5: Who's this?
4: Oh, yes, I was coming to him. He's our star turn. He's the only one of the bunch who hasn't been hanged.
0: The figure Hewson had indicated was that of a small, slight man, not more than 5 feet in height. It wore little waxed moustaches, large spectacles, and a caped coat. There was something so exaggeratedly French in his appearance that it reminded Hewson of a stage caricature.
5: Who is he?
4: That is Dr. Bourdet.
5: Oh. Don't think I've... Well, somehow the name's familiar, but... I forget.
4: Well, you'd remember better if you were a Frenchman. For some long while, that man was the terror of Paris. He carried on his work of healing by day and of throat cutting by night when the fit was on him. He killed for the sheer devilish pleasure it gave him to kill. And always the same way, with a razor. After his last crime, he left a clue behind him which set the police on his track. Now, one clue led to another, and before long, they knew they were on the track of the Parisian equivalent of Jack the Ripper. They had enough evidence to send him to the madhouse or the guillotine on a dozen capital charges.
5: And, they caught him then?
4: No. Our friend was too clever for them. Oh. Even then, when he realized the net was closing, he just vanished. Disappeared off the face of the earth. Ever since the police of every civilized country have been searching for him.
5: Oh. Where can he have possibly gone to? I mean, with such a hunt on for him.
4: Oh, there's no doubt about that. Did himself in, obvious. But in such a way that prevented his body coming to light. Now, one or two crimes of a smaller, though similar nature, have taken place since he disappeared, but he's believed to be dead. The experts think the crimes, in a sense, are, the actions of imitators.
5: Look at his eyes.
4: Yes, that little figure's a masterpiece. You find the eyes bite into you, don't you?
5: Sort of, yes.
4: Well, that's excellent realism, then.
5: What do you mean?
4: Mesmerism.
5: Pardon?
4: Bourdet practiced mesmerism. He was supposed to mesmerize his victims before dispatching them.
5: Oh.
4: Indeed, had he not done so, it's difficult to believe how so small a man could have done his ghastly work.
5: He's very small, isn't he? Doesn't look very strong or anything.
4: Well, there were never any signs of a struggle. There's an armchair here for you, Mr. Hewson. It's the best we can do for you, I'm afraid. I hope you'll be able to get some sleep. But Mr. Hewson? Mr. Hewson?
5: I
4: thought... yes?
5: I thought... just then... I thought I saw... The doctor, Bourdet. Well, silly, but... Well, I thought I saw him

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0: Well, it's imagination. Silly, but... Well, I could have sworn... Just for a second.
1: You'll have more than one optical illusion before the night's out, I'm afraid. Well, you won't be locked in. You can come upstairs when you've had enough of it. There are watchmen on the premises, so you'll find company. But don't be alarmed if you hear them moving about. I'm sorry I can't give you any more light, but all the lights are on. For obvious reasons, we keep the place as gloomy as possible.
0: Yes.
1: And now I think you'd better return with me to the office for a tot of whiskey before your night's vigil, hmm?
0: Yes, well, for a start, I don't think we'll ever have my armchair facing friend Bordet. Yeah, I think I like him a lot less than the others.
2: The dim, unwavering light fell on the rows of figures, which were so uncannily like human beings that the stillness and the silence seemed unnatural, ghastly even. Hewson missed the sound of breathing, the rustling of clothes, the 101 minute noises one hears when even the deepest silence has fallen upon a crowd. The air was as stagnant as water at the bottom of a standing pool. Not a breath in the chamber to stir a curtain or rustle a hanging drapery or start a shadow.
0: Must be like this at the bottom of the sea. Have to work that into the story somehow. Like the bottom of the sea. Sinister lot, I must say. Even Armstrong doesn't look quite such a harmless country gentleman now. Still, they're only waxworks.
2: All would be well, thought Hewson. Yet somehow, what prevented him most of all from feeling absolutely comfortable was the knowledge that Dr. Bordet was directly behind him. He knew, in fact, that the little Frenchman's waxen stare was directed at the back of his neck. He itched with a desire to turn round.
0: Come on. My nerves have started already. If I turn and look at that dressed-up dummy, it'll be an admission of funk.
3: It's because you're afraid that you won't turn and look at him.
0: Rubbish. Not afraid at all.
3: Yes, you are.
0: Rot. Complete nutter rot. Afraid? A lot of waxworks.
3: Not of a lot of waxworks. Just one. Dr. Bordet.
0: French fool. Not so healthy now, is he?
3: Look at his eyes.
0: Don't want to see his eyes.
2: All the same, he had to eventually have a quick look round at Dr. Bordet.
0: Only a waxwork like the rest of them. They're all only waxworks.
2: All the same, he took another quick look behind him. Now, it did not worry Hewson too much, because it was, after all, only his imagination. But there seemed to be a subtle change in the grouping of the figures around Dr. Bordet. Or was it Dr. Bordet himself? Looking to the front of him, he looked at Crippen. Again, he had the slight feeling that something, somewhere, was a bit different. Crippen seemed, for instance, to have turned one degree to the left.
0: Must have moved my chair a bit. Not Crippen. It was me who moved.
2: And just then, the waxwork of grey moved a hand. At least Hewson thought the hand moved. Just for his own peace of mind, Raymond Hewson gave the waxen figure a little poke.

0: And they tell me the editors have no imagination. Better make some notes.
1: Shoulder. He had neither seen nor heard a movement, but it was as if some sixth sense had made him aware of one. He looked straight into the vapid countenance of Lefroy, which smiled vacantly back as if to say,
2: "It wasn't I."
0: "Of course it wasn't you. Wasn't any of you."
1: And then he looked back, and Crippen seemed to have shifted his position slightly.
0: Can't trust that little beggar. Can't trust any of them. Once you take your eyes off them, they move. Not good enough, this isn't. I reckon I'm going. Not going to spend a night with a lot of waxworks who move when you aren't looking at them. No, Houston, please. Can't move. What are you thinking of?
1: He encountered the mild, baleful stare of Bourdette.
0: Ah, almost got you that time, Crippen. All the rest of you, too. If I do see one of you move, I'll smash you to pieces. Smash you! Experienced enough already to write my story. 10 stories, for that matter. Yeah. Morning Echo. Wouldn't know how long I'd stayed if I cleared out now. As long as the story's good. Yes, that watchman up there. He'd pull my leg all right. And perhaps the manager wouldn't give me the fiver, too. Find out all right how long I was here from the watchman. Rose will laugh about this, I tell her. You asleep, Rose girl, or awake thinking of me? Can't have Rose laughing at me. Kids will pull my leg too. Yeah. Nothing worse than... worse than having... Someone's breathing. Someone was breathing. Well, it wasn't me. They knew I was listening then. They stopped. Yes, they did. But this is too much. Bad enough when they move, when I'm not looking. But I'm not having the beggars breathing, too. No, this won't do. I am Raymond Hewson, unsuccessful journalist, but a living and breathing man. And these figures grouped around me are only dummies. Dummies! Huh. What does it matter if they're lifelike? Wax and sawdust for the entertainment of morbid sightseers and orange-sucking tourists. Ha!
1: Then the gaze of Dr. Bourdette urged, challenged, and finally compelled him to turn.
0: Huh?

0: Hewson stared into those dreadful, hypnotic eyes. His own eyes were dilated, and his mouth, at first set into a grin of terror, lifted at the corners into a snarl.
1: You moved, Blasty. Yes, you did. I saw you. I...

0: Mr. Baudet's movements were quite leisurely. He stepped off his pedestal with the mincing movements of a lady alighting from a bus.
1: I need hardly tell you that not until I overheard the conversation between yourself and the worthy manager of this establishment did I suspect that I should have the pleasure of a companion here for the night. You cannot move or speak without my bidding, but you can hear perfectly well. Something tells me that you are, shall I say, nervous? My dear sir, no illusions. I am not one of these contemptible little effigies suddenly come to life. I am Dr. Baudet himself. Pardon me, but I'm a little stiff. Let me explain. Circumstances with which I need not fatigue you have made it desirable that I should live in England. I was close to the building this evening when I saw a policeman regarding me, thought too curiously. I guessed that he intended to follow me and perhaps ask embarrassing questions, so I mingled with the crowd and came in here. Inspiration showed me a certain means of escape. I raised a cry of fire, and when all the fools had rushed to the stairs, I stripped my effigy of the caped coat, which you may all be wearing, donned it, hid my effigy behind the platform at the back there, and took its place on the pedestal. I own I have spent a most fatiguing evening. The world is divided into collectors and non-collectors. The collectors collect anything according to their own individual tastes. I collect throats.
0: And the doctor regarded Hewson's throat with interest mingled with disfavor.
1: My activities of late have been curtailed. I am glad, though, of the pleasant opportunity of gratifying my somewhat unusual whim. I should never have selected you from choice, of course. No, I like men with thick necks. Thick red necks. This is a little French razor. The blade, you will observe, is very narrow. It does not cut very deep, but deep enough. In just one little moment, you shall see for yourself. I shall ask you the little civil question of all polite barbers. Does the razor suit you, sir? You will have the goodness to raise your chin a little. Thank you. And a little more. Just a little more. Thank you. Merci, monsieur.

0: Over one end of the chamber was a thick skylight of frosted glass, which, by day, let in a few sickly and filtered rays from the floor above. After sunrise, these began to mingle with the subdued light from the electric bulbs, and this mingled illumination added a certain ghastliness to a scene which needed no additional touch of horror. The waxwork figures stood apathetically in their places, waiting to be admired by the crowds who would presently wander fearfully among them. In their midst, in the center gangway, Hewson sat still, leaning far back in his armchair. His chin was up-tilted, as if he were expecting to receive attention from a barber, and although there was not a scratch upon his throat, nor indeed anywhere upon his whole body, he was cold and quite dead. His previous employers were wrong in having him credited with no imagination. Dr. Baudette, on his pedestal, watched the dead man unemotionally. He did not move, nor was he capable of motion. But then, after all, he was only a waxwork.
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2: This week, A Winter's Tale, set in a pleasant residential neighborhood in the Canadian city of Montreal, where two attractive young women share a cozy, stylish apartment, their workaday problems and pleasures, and their dreams and uncertainties of the future. For Nicole Nugent, there's the question of whether or not she should marry the budding young novelist, Christopher Galloway. For Laura Prescott, still smarting from a broken love affair, there is her current plan to start a beer garden restaurant to put her penchant for German cooking profitably to work. But for Nicole Nugent and Laura Prescott, there will soon be a far more immediate and vital concern. There's a psychopath loose in the neighborhood. He's murdering people. And his victims all are women. Our story, Face of the Foe, begins after this word.
5: Josephine, open up! It's me, Napoleon Bonaparte, Emperor of all France, much of the civilized world, and Louisiana if the deal falls through.
6: Quick, Pierre, hide in the closet. Napoleon must not find you here.
7: Coming now, Pete.
5: Ah, Josephine, I had to see you.
6: Napoleon, my dearest heart, what are you doing here? I thought you were at Waterloo.
5: I was, but it ended early. What is that? I smell cigarette smoke. You know I hate you to smoke.
6: I didn't. I don't. I started again.
5: Aha! The smoke coming from that closet. Come out of there, you scoundrel, and on guard.
6: It was only in there to pick up the dry cleaning.
5: Take that, you filthy escargot.
8: This world history lesson was brought to you by your American Cancer Society, which says smoking can be injurious to your health.
5: Touché!
8: In more ways than one,

0: Picture this. A cool, blustering winter's evening in the city of Montreal. In front of a cozy fire in the living room of their shared apartment, Nicole Nugent and Laura Prescott sit over their after-dinner coffee.
1: Till Eulenspiegel. How does that sound to you as a name for my restaurant?
2: Till Eulenspiegel? What is it?
1: It's not a what is it, it's a who is it. A collection of satirical tales were written about him back in the 1500s. He was kind of a German hippie of his time. Liked to play tricks on the establishment, including innkeepers.
2: Now that you've told me, it's a great name. But will the customers know who he is?
1: His legend will be proclaimed on a plaque outside the door and on the back of our menu. I just hope this place I have an appointment to see tomorrow turns out to be as ideal as it sounds. It's a delicatessen restaurant with modern equipment, even an area at the side for outdoor tables and chairs, and it's right across from the university. A beer garden should have great appeal to college students.
2: It sounds perfect. How come the owner is giving it up?
1: He's retiring.
2: What time is your appointment with him?
1: Not until late tomorrow afternoon, so I have to try to get my mind off it. I'm going to a movie with Amy tonight. Want to join us?
2: No, thank you. This is the kind of evening to curl up in front of the fire with a good book. Especially if the man you're in love with is too busy writing one to curl up with you.
1: I take it Chris is on a deadline.
2: Again. I'm not sure I want to marry a man who's already married to a typewriter.
1: I wouldn't hesitate too long if a man like Christopher Galloway loved me.
2: Be careful on your way out. You may run into the man in apartment 4.
1: Oh, I hope not.
2: All we knew of the man in apartment 4 was the name on his mailbox, T. Oliphant. He'd moved in a month ago. A tall, stooped, cadaverous-looking character with a bald, high-domed head and a gray prison pallor look to his skin. Every time Laura and I encountered him in the lobby, he looked at us through his thick-lensed glasses in a way that gave us both the creeps. A cold, sneering look, as though we were reacting to something that thoroughly disgusted him.
1: He's a woman-hater, I'm sure of that.
2: Sybil Hepworth thinks he's the mad bomber.
1: It's ridiculous to even ask where Sybil Hepworth gets any of her ideas. But where does she get that one from?
2: Well, you know how he's always carrying a brown carton under his arm when he goes out? And she says she hears him hammering on something in his apartment all the time.
1: So she figures he's in there making bombs.
2: Well, you know Sybil. Sybil Hepworth was our apartment house busybody. Unfortunately, her apartment was right across the hall from ours. And now, as Laura left for her movie date, Sybil came flying out of her door to corner me with an idle comment about the weather, which was always her devious way of trying to strike up a gossip-laden conversation.
3: Real wintry night out, isn't it?
2: Yes, it is.
3: Not fit for man or beast. But I noticed it didn't daunt Miss Prescott none. She must have a very important engagement to go out to a night like this.
2: Very.
3: She's a beautiful girl. Used to see her going out all the time with a gentleman friend. But he doesn't seem to come around anymore. I suppose things between them must have gone pfft, as they say.
2: Gone what?
3: Pfft. You know, likely right in the gossip columns.
2: Oh, do you read the gossip columns, Miss Hepworth? I shouldn't think you'd have the time. Good night. I'd long ago reached the conclusion that Sybil Hepworth moved her bed out into the lobby at bedtime. But she was right about one thing. It was a real wintry night outside. I stirred up the flames in the fireplace, kicked off my shoes, and settled down on the sofa with my book. It was a murder mystery, a good one. I was so absorbed in the story I was reading that the sudden frantic pounding on the door gave me a start that nearly sent me out of my skin. Who could it be, and what was wrong? No one had rung the buzzer. Whoever it was, how had they gotten in? I was almost afraid to open the door, but the urgent hammering went on like a cry for help. I turned the catch and cautiously opened the door. The colorless, terrified face of a woman peered in at me.
4: Please, please let me in. Someone's after me.

0: you go after Big Mouth in close to the bank, and Beechnut's the tobacco you chew. Around here, Beechnut's the word for chewing tobacco, and it's been that way, father and son, for a long, long time. What's the secret? It's the way Beechnut just keeps getting better. 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You ought to try today's Beechnut chewing tobacco. And now I'm a daddy with a son who's full grown, and I tell him a thing or two. Scared money don't win, evil women make gin, and Beechnut's the tobacco you chew.
1: We'll return to our story in a moment.
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3: Oh, let me in, please.
4: Yes, of course.
3: He was right behind me, all the way down Winnicott Road.
4: You're safe now. I've locked the door.
3: Oh, thank you. Thank you.
4: Come in and sit down. I'll get you some brandy, and then you can tell me what happened. With shaking hands, she put the armful of sheet music and books she was carrying on the coffee table and sat down heavily on the sofa. A big, ungainly woman with a round, childlike face framed by black sausage curls. In her late 30s, I figured, and well-to-do, judging by the pastel mink, velvet pantsuit, and pearl necklace she was wearing. I went into the kitchen and poured a generous measure of brandy into a glass, noting by my watch that it was 10:30. And at that moment, I suddenly remembered something that sent a shiver of fear down my spine. Only 4 nights ago, a woman had been found strangled inside a garage on Winnicott Road.
3: Thank you, Miss
4: Nugent, Nicole Nugent.
3: I'm Kathleen Windsor. I live on Winnicott Road, close to Queen Mary. I was on my way home.
4: And someone was following you?
3: Yes, yes. He followed me along Côte Saint-Luc from Girouard and then down Winnicott. I crossed the street and he crossed right behind me, getting closer and closer.
4: How frightening.
3: I knew I couldn't reach my house, so I turned and ran down Phoebe Lane.
4: Did he come after you?
3: Yes, he stopped for just a minute, and then I heard him coming. That's when I ran in and started pounding on your door. Oh, thank heaven you were here to let me in.
4: But how did you get into the lobby without ringing the buzzer?
3: Well, I didn't have to ring. The door wasn't locked.
4: Oh, that's what I was afraid of. We've been having trouble with a lock on that door. I guess the janitor hasn't fixed it yet.
3: Well, you'd better see that he does. But I am grateful that it was still broken tonight.
4: Perhaps I should call the police. Could you give them any description of the man?
3: No. I just ran when I heard him getting closer. I only glanced at him once when I crossed the street on Winnicott before he came across after me.
4: What did he look like?
3: Kind of short, I think, with a dark coat. I couldn't really see. It was dark and he was in the shadows. I was really too frightened to notice.
4: Oh, I understand.
3: You see, only last Monday night, a girl from my church choir was murdered on Winnicott Road.
4: Yes, I read about it. It must be awful when it's someone you knew.
3: Elsie Grimberger. She sang the solo sometimes. Had a beautiful soprano voice.
4: Shall I get you some more brandy?
3: No. No, I have to go home. Mother would be so worried if she knew. She's always warning me to come straight home after choir practice.
4: You live with your mother?
3: Yes, but she's in the hospital now. Has been for weeks, poor thing, with a broken hip. If we were to call the police, something might appear in the paper to worry her.
4: I don't think you have enough of the description to be of any help to them. And I'm sure the man isn't still hanging about.
3: Oh, dear, I hope not. To tell you the truth, I'm frightened about walking home from here.
4: Oh, but I won't let you walk home alone. I'll go with you.
3: Oh, that's very kind, but do you really think you should? I mean, that means from my house back here, you'd be walking alone.
4: Now that she mentioned it, the idea didn't exactly appeal to me. We were in definite need of an escort. And almost at once I thought of Mr. Matry, the janitor. If he were home, he wouldn't mind, I was sure. I remembered his telling me how he liked to take walks at night. There he is now. In just a few minutes, you'll be safely home. Oh. Hello, Mr. Matry. This is so good of you.
5: No trouble at all, Miss Nugent.
4: This is Miss Windsor. She lives just down the street on Winnicott Road.
3: Thank you ever so much for coming to our rescue, Mr. Matry.
4: A sudden suspicion dawned on me. Was Kathleen Windsor just imagining things? Had a man actually been following her, or was it only wishful thinking? She was close to 40, I was sure of it. But when it came to men and mother, it appeared she was just a naughty little girl. Mr. Matry's broad, swarthy face remained expressionless at all of the fawning and giggling Kathleen Windsor couldn't seem to refrain from. Your things are on the coffee table, Miss Windsor. Don't forget them.
3: Oh, yes, my music. I'm going to be singing a solo this Sunday. Are you a church-going man, Mr. Matry?
5: Yes, I go to church every week.
4: As the three of us came out of the apartment, I saw the door across the hall furtively closed. I knew that Sybil Hepworth had had her eyes and ears open. A full moon rode high behind a veil of clouds. We walked quickly, heads down against the wind, and arrived at Seabury House in a few minutes' time. A doorman in maroon and gold livery tipped his hat to Kathleen Windsor, swung the outer door open, and admitted us into the inner sanctum. We rode a whispery, silent elevator to the fourth floor, walked down a thickly carpeted, softly lit hall to a plum-colored door numbered 415. We waited while Kathleen Windsor searched her purse for her keys, found them, and opened the door.
3: Won't you please come in for a moment? Both of you. Just to see that everything's all right.
4: Yes, of course, just for a moment.
3: He might have gotten into my apartment somehow.
5: No, that does not seem very likely to me. It would be very difficult to get past that doorman and through a locked door.
4: But we'll make certain you're safe before we leave. Won't we, Mr. Matry?
5: Of course.
4: Mr. Matry patiently looked into every corner and cupboard and checked the window leading to the fire escape.
5: There is no one here. You do not have to worry.
3: But the other rooms, Mr. Matry, would you mind?
4: He went into the kitchen, the bathroom, and Kathleen's mother's room, looking behind curtains and doors and the clothes hanging in closets. Finally, we walked together into the room that I knew at once belonged to Kathleen Windsor. A little girl's room, all pink and white with ruffled curtains and a menagerie of stuffed animals on a canopied four-poster bed. From a rocking chair in the corner, a giant plush teddy bear stared at me with glass-button eyes.
5: It's all right, Miss Windsor. I've looked everywhere. There is no one.
3: I know you're going to think this is silly of me, Mr. Matry, but there is one other place he could be hiding. Would you just take one little peek under my bed?

0: When a skin injury makes your child cry out in pain,
1: ow, it hurts,
0: remember Camphophonique. Camphophonique is the multi-purpose family medication that instantly stops the pain of minor cuts, scrapes, burns, even cold sores and fever blisters. Camphophonique gently penetrates skin injuries to kill germs, protect against infection, helps nature heal skin injuries. Camphophonique, the penetrating first aid medication, stops pain instantly. Camphophonique.
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0: Kathleen Windsor seemed rather ludicrous. I was looking ahead to the following evening when that struggling young novelist, Christopher Galloway, would tear himself away from his current literary effort long enough to take me out to dinner. But it was just my luck to wake up the next morning with a cold.
1: Cheer up. 2 weeks from now, you'll be sunning yourself on the sands of Jamaica, where probably no one's ever even heard of a cold.
0: Oh, right now, my only concern is about my date with Chris tonight. Any time he's willing to take off when he's on a deadline is pure gold.
1: Yes. A glass of freshly squeezed vitamin C. Maybe if you take it easy all day, you'll feel better tonight.
0: Oh, maybe.
1: Too bad you had to go out at all last night.
0: My big errand of mercy. It was a fool's errand, I'm sure. That poor, silly woman. You should have seen her bedroom, Laura. It looked like something out of an old Shirley Temple movie.
1: Well, from what you've told me, I guess her mother just never let her grow up.
0: Her mother should have seen her last night, giggling and fawning over poor little Mr. Mattrai.
1: How was Mr. Mattrai taking it?
0: He didn't say anything after we left. You know how quiet and polite he always is. I caught him staring at her a couple of times, though.
1: Hey, we'd better remind him to fix that lock on the lobby door.
0: Oh, we met T. Oliphant in the lobby on our way out last night. And you should have seen the way he stared at Kathleen Windsor.
1: I've seen the way he stares at me, and that's enough.
0: It was strange. He looked her up and down with that awful sneer of his.
1: Maybe he doesn't approve of women in mink coats.
0: A mink and an apartment at Seabury House. Whatever it is that Kathleen Windsor lacks, it is money, anyway.
1: Well, minks aren't in my line. All I want is a nice going little restaurant. I hope this place I'm seeing today will be it. Keep your fingers crossed.
0: I will. That's about as much activity as I feel up to. It was a long, cold day. Even bundled up under blankets on the sofa in front of a roaring fire, I couldn't stop shivering. I kept trying to get Chris on the phone, but the line was always busy. I knew he had the receiver off the hook. Another annoying habit of his when he was in the throes of creation.

0: Finally. I've been trying to ring you all day.
1: Oh, you know I sometimes take the phone off the hook when I'm writing.
0: Yes, I know. It's very frustrating.
1: What's the matter, Buffett? You sound a little out of sorts.
0: Oh, I'm sorry, Chris. I have a cold, that's all.
1: Oh, poor Miss Muffet. I thought you sounded a little fuzzy. Hey, what does this do to our dinner date?
0: It cancels it, I'm afraid. I just don't think I should go out tonight.
1: Oh, well then how about me bringing dinner in? Your favorite, Chinese food. Or would you rather not have any company at all?
0: Not just any company, but you and Chinese food sound perfect. I'm rallying already.
1: Good girl. I'll be there soon, and I won't stay too late.
0: Oh, it's just as well. Probably full of germs.
1: Seeing as how they're your germs, I'll risk it. I'll see you, Buffett.
0: Muffet. Chris always called me that. With affection, but also with a twinkle of amusement in his eye that he wouldn't explain. I couldn't honestly say why I didn't jump at the chance to marry Chris. I loved him, and he loved me. We both knew it without having to say it all the time. But I also knew his commitment to his work might sometimes come between us.

0: prawn, lobster, shrimp, fried rice, pineapple chicken, and pork chop suey.
1: Mmm, sounds fantastic. Even to my poor dull taste buds.
0: Hey, where's Laura? I brought dinner for three.
1: Well, she should be back any time. She went to check out a location for her restaurant. It sounded perfect.
0: Oh, good. Well, let's get everything all ready. She may be in the mood for celebration when she comes in.
2: I don't have anything to celebrate. The property wasn't even for sale.
1: Not for sale? But I thought you talked to the owner on the telephone.
2: Well, I thought I did, too. I told him he'd called me in answer to my ad. But he swore it wasn't he who called.
1: Then who was it?
2: He said it must have been some joker. Some joke.
0: I wonder why anyone would do something like that.
2: Don't ask me. Maybe running a wanted ad in the paper on my own wasn't such a good idea.
0: Oh, shouldn't be anything wrong with that. Let's see the ad.
1: Oh, my God.
2: Nikki, what's the matter?
0: What is it, Buffett?
1: That story in the paper. Look what it says. I pointed to a small news item at the bottom of the page. Woman found strangled was the headline. Below it, with disbelieving eyes, I read, early this morning, the body of a woman identified as Kathleen Windsor was found in her apartment at Seabury House on Winnicott Road. She'd been strangled.

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2: 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Oh, it's great.
3: Open the other birthday present.
2: It feels like... Well, what is it?
3: A sphygmomanometer.
2: Sphyg what?
3: Sphygmomanometer. I can take your blood pressure with it.
2: Oh, just when I need it.
3: Well, it's your 40th birthday. I'd like to celebrate 50 more. And there's millions of people walking around who don't even know they have high blood pressure.
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3: 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Then I'll return his spare
2: 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So this was a trick, huh?
3: I thought of it after reading a Heart Association booklet on high blood pressure. You want to read it.
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3: 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Hugh Douglas speaking. Tune in tomorrow. And once again,
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3: A thousand miles above the Earth, slowly rotating through the silent voids of space, is the Arthur C. Clarke Astronomical Laboratory, Starlab. Here, the International Space Authority, ISA, watches over an eternity of uncharted galaxies and the countless planets that orbit within their starlit boundaries. On one of those planets, Tinian 3, Professor Logan Starsmith and his staff await the arrival of the components for Starsmith's latest invention, a new hyperdrive unit known as the SPA-1. But as the two freighters carrying the SPA-1 components orbit into a descent vector over Tinian, one of them, the Xanadu trader, radios an urgent message to Starlab Control.
4: We've just been attacked by an unidentified alien vessel.
5: Huge.
4: Twice the size of a Viking-class cruiser.
6: Any damage?
4: Negative, but the other freighter is gone. The Eldorado. She was orbiting with us.
6: Destroyed?
4: No, the alien didn't fire a shot. They locked onto the Eldorado with a tractor beam and took her aboard through some kind of recovery hatch.
3: As news of the hijacking reaches Commissioner White, he calls a hurried conference with SET commanders John Graydon and Buddy Griff, along with Starlab Research Director Maura Cassidy.
7: Well, how many people knew what the freighters were carrying?
8: Only Starsmith. The freighters were loaded 3 days ago. He ordered them up himself.
7: Well, if there's been a security leak, Starsmith would seem to be the obvious suspect.
8: Oh, that's what we thought at first, but there's no motive.
6: Well, what do you want us to do?
8: Go to Tinian 3. Bring back Starsmith. We'll keep him here till we can figure out what's going on. Besides, I think a few days' rest will do him good.
3: John and Buddy leave Starlab aboard Delta 1 and warp through the time-space continuum, reducing the distance to Tinian 3 from days to minutes. During the return warp-through, Professor Starsmith undergoes a strange and terrifying transformation.
9: Oh, my God, he's shriveling up. He's dehydrating. I can see his cheekbones. Rainbows. Golden rainbows are spilling out of his eyes.
3: Docking at Starlab, John and Buddy rush the being Starsmith has become to the alienology unit in sickbay. But just as Dr. Diana Rossiter is about to put the alien into the anti-dehydration chamber...
10: Matimsa, I'll miss you, Captain Griff.
7: Diana, he's not breathing. Do something. Oh, I'm sorry, Maura. He's gone.
3: Still retaining the synthetic human hand he was unable to neutralize during his morphogenetic reversal, the alien slowly closes his transparent eyes. As part two of the Starsmith project unfolds within the interstellar spaces of Alien Worlds.

0: Right and left lobes are 100% negative function.
1: Body temperature is centigrade.
2: Doctor, look. His hand is dissolving.
3: Let's get him into the chamber. There still might be a chance.
2: You mean he's not dead?
3: If he were, the hand would calcify, not dissolve. I think he's lapsed into a pre-death coma.
4: I hope we haven't run out of time.
1: Here's his data, Dr. Rossiter. TOS profile, pathological readout, and neurotracings.
3: Nitrogen, oxygen, neon theta, hydrogen, paragen violet. His cells are 92% paragen violet. Sandy, flood the chamber with an osmotic vapor of 80% paragen violet and 20% neon theta.
1: All right, Doctor.
3: Maura, turn on the chamber microphone.
1: This one?
3: The red switch. Yes, that's it.
5: Captain Griff.
6: I'm right here.
5: I was afraid.
6: You don't have to be afraid anymore. We're all here to help you.
5: Then you should know me. I am Mateep, a thought magician from the Nikonian Empire in the galaxy of Cerisias.
4: Buddy, ask him where Professor Starsmith is.
5: Whose voice is that, Captain Griff?
4: My name is Maura, a friend of Captain Griff's. We're concerned about Professor Starsmith.
5: His spirit is within me. His form is safe on Nikona. Is there a physician among you?
3: Yes, Mateeb. My name is Diana.
5: Are you monitoring my heart pulsations, Diana?
3: Yes.
5: I'm beginning to feel the symptoms of paragen violet saturation. When I finish speaking, reduce the osmotic infusion 10% every 25 pulses, then remove me from the chamber.
0: An alien thought magician is saved from death by executive physician Rossiter. Although Professor Logan Starsmith's body is safe on Nikona, his spirit still resides within Mateeb. Exactly why and how Mateeb assumed Starsmith's body remains a mystery, one which moves them deeper into an alien world.

0: continues. His health and strength restored, Matib is removed from the anti-dehydration chamber and taken to a recovery unit in sickbay, where he explains the mysterious chain of events which have brought him to Star Lab.
1: As the light of our sun diminishes, so does the perigen violet content of our atmosphere. Those of us in our middle years have been slowly mutating ourselves in order to survive with reduced amounts of the life element. But because our children and elders lack the strength for cell mutation, they've been dying at the rate of 500 a day.
2: Is there any way you can save yourselves?
1: Our only choice is migration to a planet with a high atmospheric content of perigen violet. We know of one, but it's 2,000 light-years from home. And without Professor Starsmith's invention, we'll never reach it in time. Our ships are too slow.
3: Why didn't you simply come to us and ask for help?
1: Emperor Mika doesn't trust you. He knows that the history of Earth is one of almost fatal devotion to the extremes of pleasure, pain, and power. And to Mika, all extremes have their basis in fear and deceit.
2: Well, I think we'd all have to agree with that, Matib, but things have changed during the past century.
1: I realize that, Commissioner. But Mika doesn't. He's old. Perigen violet anoxia has all but destroyed his logic and reason. He no longer understands the universal constant of change, and that it affects all sentient beings. There was a time when he would have come to you himself, but now...
2: Well, how did you find out about the project? It was top secret.
1: There are no secrets from someone who can become anyone. I was a parsec engineer at the component facility in New Chicago. I was the navigation officer aboard the Xanadu freighter. And finally, I was Professor Starsmith. We've always been aware of Earth's technological skills, and we knew it would only be a matter of time before one of your scientists devised a revolutionary hyperdrive unit. I spent 3 years at the New Chicago facility, waiting.
3: Where are the men whose bodies you biosynthesized?
1: They were held in cryosuspension on Nakona, then returned one by one as I cycled through their various identities.
0: But what about the time missing from their lives?
1: Nothing is missing, Captain Gray. All I experienced in their places was given to them when I returned their spirits. They're not even aware they've been gone.
3: How did you manage to get Professor Starsmith to Nakona?
1: A number of storage tunnels under the project complex opened several hundred meters beyond the laboratory. Last night, I left Professor Starsmith at the mouth of one of them. A Nakonian lander picked him up at moonset.
2: Matib, would you be willing to try and convince Mika that in exchange for Professor Starsmith and the crew of the Eldorado, ISA will give him all the parsec accelerators your planet needs?
1: Yes.
2: When will you be able to leave?
1: As soon as Captain Griff is ready.
4: You know something, Matib? I think this is the beginning of a beautiful friendship.
5: How much further to the warp through Meridian, buddy?
6: 2 minutes, 40 seconds.
5: Matib, are you certain you'll be all right during parsec acceleration?
1: As long as I only have to sustain one body, faster than light speed is as harmless to me as it is to you.
6: Skipper, we have 3 Verona class players at 282 degrees. 5,000 meters in closing.
5: Magnify 1,000, and let's have a look at them on B monitor.
1: Captain, those are Nakonian spectrum raiders. Something's wrong. Mika's never sent a patrol out this far before.
6: 1,000 meters in closing. 500 meters in closing.
1: Captain, open a close proximity subfrequency. Niata Lux Nakonia. Niata Lux Nakonia. Luverian Matipsa. Matipsa Teres Naxo.
7: Matipsa to Moscow without truth. Mika Imperius Benarius Liatum Teraxo.
1: They have orders to destroy any Earthship they see. Mika believes I was taken to Star Lab and killed. The pilot thinks my voice is a deception.
6: They're gonna nail us next time, Skipper.
1: Please, don't fire on them, Captain. They're not aware of the real situation.
5: Open the starboard fuel bay and jettison the primary liquid oxygen pod, and then get ready for an emergency warp through.
8: The pod's jettisoned, Skipper.
9: Okay. Now, when they start firing, blast the pod with our starboard laser cannons, and I'll warp through behind the explosion. We're through. Is everyone all right?
8: Hey, nice going, Skipper. We're in one piece, and they think we're scattered from here to the great beyond.
1: An excellent maneuver, Captain Grayton.
8: Nakona dead ahead, Skipper.
4: You sure weren't kidding about your son, Mateeb.
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2: Mateeb, are we approaching from the dark side?
1: All of Nakona is dark. It has been for over 2 solar years. Captain Griff, if you program for a descent vector of 068, we'll land at a deserted ice flower plantation near the Citadel.
0: As John, Buddy, and Mateeb approach Nakona aboard Delta One, Emperor Mika sits alone in one of the Nakonian Citadel's high towers, his spirit weakened by Perigen Violet's starvation, his mind suffocated by hallucinations.
11: And then Nakona came out of the sun, and we came out of Nakona into a void of broken eyes and blood and darkness.
12: Mika?
11: What do you want, Ariana?
12: The crew of the captured transport vessel. They're desperately in need of water.
11: They can have all the water they need, but not until I've eased the suffering of our own people.
12: Mika, please, they haven't
11: that,
12: had...
11: Will be all, Ariana.
12: Yes, Mika.
11: Ariana.
12: Yes, Mika?
11: Please, bring me a heartbeam photon pistol.
12: Why? You have no enemies here.
11: Oh, but I do, Ariana. They live all around me, in the twilight and the shadows. The pistol, Ariana.
12: Yes, Mika.
11: Yes.
0: As Emperor Mika sits planning his revenge against a dark force of invisible enemies, John, Buddy, and Mateeb enter the subterranean corridors beneath the Nakonian Citadel and make their way to one of Mateeb's cryo laboratories.
1: Professor Starsmith is in here.
4: Mateeb, all these crystal pillars, what are they? Beautiful.
1: These are the cryo chambers.
4: Buddy, Professor Starsmith is standing inside this one. He looks all right, doesn't he?
1: Captain Griff, if you touch that prism, the chamber will open. Captain Grayton, take these jewels and place the red one over the professor's left eye, the yellow one over his right eye, and the blue one in the center of his forehead.
4: Like this?
1: Yes. Now, please stand away or you may be harmed. Professor Starsmith. Professor Starsmith.
13: Are you still here?
1: Yes, Logan. I'm still here.
0: As John and Buddy watch, 2 razor-thin beams of golden light erupt from the center of Mateeb's forehead and penetrate the iridescent jewels over Professor Starsmith's eyes. The gem on his forehead begins to oscillate, filling the white crystal chamber with a blinding ultra-blue radiance. Mateeb begins to tremble, his bioenergy temporarily weakened, as he returns Professor Starsmith's spirit, erasing the void between being and nothingness where the professor has been suspended in the dark sanctuaries of cryo-sleep.
1: How do you feel, Logan?
13: I feel a little dizzy, but I'll be all right. Hello, Captain Grayton. Captain Griff?
4: Hiya, Professor.
2: Professor?
13: I...
14: Stand where you are, all of you.
1: Mika!
14: You were seen entering the Citadel, Mateeb. I've been monitoring you ever since. Legionnaires, take them to the cells.
4: Skip, put your blaster away, buddy. The outnumber is 10-1.
0: Surrounded by Imperial Legionnaires, John and Buddy are disarmed, and then, along with Matib and Professor Starsmith, are taken to a subterranean prison cell beneath the Nikonian Citadel. Meanwhile, Mika listens to the hallucinatory voices that continue to flood his broken mind. Voices that insist even his friends are enemies, and that all enemies must be destroyed. Emperor Mika, a lonely dweller in a sad mirage, at the very center of...

0: continues. Captured by Imperial Legionnaires, John, Buddy, Matib, and Professor Starsmith have been locked in a cell beneath the Nikonian Citadel. And while Mika sits in one of the Citadel's high towers, deciding what to do with his prisoners, Matib has already determined what that decision will be.
1: Unless we can confront him and convince him to listen, I'm certain he'll have us killed.
2: Do you honestly believe he'd listen to you?
1: Mika and I have known each other all our lives. I've experienced his kindness and generosity and wisdom throughout the years. I can't believe that everything he was has been lost.
2: Well, if it isn't our boys in uniform.
3: Professor Starsmith, please come with us.
1: Sartos? Is that you?
3: Yes, Matib.
1: Your helmet and faceplate, I didn't recognize you at first. Where are you taking the professor?
3: To Mika. Nayak Dalarayas to Rod.
1: You can speak English here, Sartos. These are my friends.
3: All of us are your friends, Matib. We want to help. But you know the penalty for violating an Imperial Edict, no matter how unfair it is. Professor Starsmith, please.
2: Do you think he'll be all right?
1: I don't know.
4: Mika, they've brought Professor Starsmith.
5: Have him come in. Tell the guards to wait.
4: Yes, Mika. Professor?
5: Professor, I want you to contact your laboratory on Timian 3 and order the rest of the components to be transported here. If you refuse, I shall order the execution of the freighter crew.
6: You don't have to threaten me, Mika. You can have all the Parsec accelerators you need. That's what Matib wanted to do.
5: Matib has failed me.
6: He didn't fail you. Without him, we'd never have learned how desperately you need our help.
5: I don't want your help, Professor. Only your invention. Our own technicians are quite capable of assembling it.
6: That would take months. You don't have that much time. If you let me supervise the assembly, it would only be a matter of weeks. Mika, I'm willing to stay here and help in any way I can.
5: Like you helped certain races on your own planet? I'm familiar with your history, Professor. I know how ruling system like yours forced their way into other lands on the pretext of helping. And I know how you destroyed their cultures when they resisted you. What was the dominant political philosophy of that age? Burn the infants of one land so the earth could be made safe for the children of another land?
6: That was a long, long time ago, Mika.
5: I live in whatever time I choose, Professor. Now, shall we begin again?
7: He's been gone a long time, Matib. What do you think's going on up there?
1: I don't know, Captain Graydon. I don't know. Ariana!
4: There isn't much time. Mika's in a terribly violent state. Here are your weapons. Sartos gave them to me.
1: Sartos? I knew he'd help us.
4: He said he had no choice. Not after seeing you here. I'll leave the door open. Give me a few moments, then come to Mika's chamber through the tower passageway. And please, try not to hurt him.
7: Well, things are certainly looking up. Who was that, Matib?
1: Mika's daughter.
5: I shall kill them, Professor. I'll kill them all.
6: All right, Mika. But you've got to promise me that you'll...
5: No promises, Professor. Now, please, follow me to the communications chamber.
1: Mika, wait!
5: Stand where you are, Matib.
1: Mika, put that weapon aside. We don't want to harm you.
4: Mika, please listen to him.
5: Ariana, you set them free.
7: Mika, we've come to help your planet, your people.
5: No!
8: Skipper, look out!
4: Mika, stop it! Stop it!
5: Ariana, Matib, I'm blind.
4: Father, no!
8: Oh, my God, Skipper, he shot himself.
5: I couldn't help myself, Ariana. The voices, they were inside. They were mine. All this time, I was only raging against myself.
4: Father.
0: Realizing at last that his only enemies were the dark, distorted voices of his own sadly broken spirit, Emperor Mika becomes a victim of his own rage. Understanding in this final moment that only in the sanctity of death can the raging sound of one's own self be silenced, purified, and given back to that infinite, invisible place from which all things eventually return.
9: There's good old Zelda One, Skipper. Right where we left her.
7: Right. Professor, what should we tell your family?
6: Tell them I've come to my senses and finally realize that science exists not to serve itself, but to sustain the balance of life everywhere in the universe. Tell them Nakona desperately needs my help. And tell them I've seen a future in which we'll all be Nakonians someday.
7: We'll be seeing you, Professor.
9: So long, Professor. And good luck. Goodbye, Mateeb.
10: Goodbye, my friend.
9: Take care of him, Ariana. He's too good to lose.
4: Thank you for bringing him back to us.
10: Watch the skies, my good friends. We'll meet again. Lyronia, amicus lux eterna.
4: Hilarious and diamus on the calamitous.
6: Illyria mantras eterna setum. Vias noveriat lux eterna.

The Starsmith Project was based on a story by Ellen Pellicero and written by Ron Thompson. Our cast included Linda Gary, Chuck Olson, Bruce Miller, and Corey Burton, with special guests Richard Paul, Byron Kane, Francis Bay, Lester Fletcher, Carol Bilger, and Gail Murphy. Associate producer Jeff Allen. Music director Tom Rounds. Our engineer was Stu Jacobs. Assistant to the producer, Laurie Tyler. Technical consultant, Peter Skye. Alien Worlds was created, produced, and directed by Lee Hansen and is distributed by Watermark Incorporated. And so, until next time, this is Roger Dressler inviting you to join us for another journey into...

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1: 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He used good and plenty

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2: 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Real creamy custard like you'd expect from Brown and Poulsen. 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And you've perfect custard in seconds.
3: Oh, yes. Beautiful.
4: Oh, do you want some custard?
3: Oh, thank you.
2: Brown and Poulsen instant mix custard. Good and creamy. Because Brown and Poulsen make it.
5: Once upon a time there was an engineer. Choo-choo Charlie was his name, we hear. He had an engine and he sure had fun. He used good and plenty candy to make it

0: down.
1: Yes, there's coffee pot freshness in every cup of Maxwell House.
2: Will you have a polo, dear Liza? Dear Liza, will you have a polo, dear Liza? Polo.
3: How very kind of you, dear Henry. I most certainly will. I'll have three or four or maybe more.
2: But you take the old tube.
3: Because they happen to be my tube of polo, dear Henry. Have one. Mm.
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5: The Diary of Fate. Fate plays no favorites. It could happen to you.
6: Book 89, page 754.
5: In The Diary of Fate.
6: Yes, here it is. The name Paul Reese. Occupation, sports reporter. Yes, Paul, journalism once fascinated you. But after a few years, newspaper reporting had become for you nothing more than a hard, tiresome, poor-paying job. A job that forced you to deal constantly with men of wealth, fame, and power, and yet never permitted you actually to ascend to their level as an equal. That feeling caused you to choose for evil, and then fate intervened, and in your life a little thing happened. You forgot your pipe. And because of that little thing, in a matter of minutes, you will be dead. You yourself have uttered the words of your death sentence. In a moment, I will write again under the name Paul Reese. When I have written, I will read from The Diary of Fate.

0: life record of Paul Reese now lies open before me. And for a brief moment, I, fate, look ahead to an instant of crises in his numbered days.
1: I understand perfectly, you rat.
2: Paul, wait a minute. Let me explain. Paul, put down that book in. Paul!
0: Yes, Paul. In that instant, I, fate, fashioned the final link in the chain of circumstances that soon will result in your death. It is truly said that trifles are the sum of life. And it is also true that trifles may add up to the end of life. It is ever thus. A bus missed by seconds. A door left ajar. A fuse blown out. Trivia? Yes. And yet in my hands, these little things become immeasurably important. You see, they are the tools with which I, fate, who am but the instrument of a plan, shape your destiny. Remember, Paul, how it all started? You had finished dinner in your fiancée's apartment, and you and Carol were finishing up the dishes.
3: Oh, Paul, be careful. You'll chip the plate.
1: Ah, no, I won't, honey.
3: Oh, Mr. Reese, after we're married and have our own dishes, things are going to be different.
1: Oh, yeah? By that time, Carol, we'll be too old to care.
3: Oh, if you weren't so stubborn, we could be married next week.
1: No, honey, you know perfectly well how I feel.
3: Yes. You just don't think we have enough money.
1: That's right, we don't have. My chances of ever having enough as a sports reporter are slim. Very slim.
3: But you're wrong, Paul. I'm perfectly willing to keep on working. In fact, I want to, and my cashier's salary added to yours.
1: Now, wait a minute, Carol.
3: Paul, I love you, and I want to be married to you just as soon as possible. Why, plenty of young couples get married on a lot less than we're making.
1: Now, listen, Carol. Someday I'm going to get a break. When it comes, I intend to be in a position to grab it. That's the time to talk about marriage, and not before.
3: All right, Paul. All right.
1: That's better, baby. Look, honey, how would you like to see that new Nat Finston musical at the Orpheum, huh?
3: We can't afford that.
1: Well, I'll call the paper and see if I can get a couple of Annie Oakley's.
3: Fine, that's a part of your job you should appreciate.
1: Hello? Give me the city desk. Oh, hi, Charlie, this is Reese. Hey, listen, have you got a couple of... What? Oh, but I'm off now. I'm at my girl's house. Well, I don't care if he is sick. But, Charlie... All right. Where is it? Oak Ridge Terrace. Yeah. Okay.
3: What's the matter, Paul?
1: Oh, I'm sorry, honey, but a guy on the night beat is sick. There's a hot suicide out in Oak Ridge. I gotta cover it.
3: Oh, Paul.
1: Well, you see, that's what I mean about this job. Some rich babe blows her brains out and everybody gets all excited. Well, if I finish in time, I'll call you. Hello, give me a desk. Oh, Charlie, this is Reese. Listen, I've been all over this district and there's nothing going on. Absolutely nothing. That suicide tip was a complete phony. Yeah, they're having a great, big, thrilling, four-handed bridge party at the address you gave me. Yeah, that's what you lost up my entire evening for. Skip it. It's too late.
0: Slammed out of the telephone booth and strode to your car. But then I, fate, intervened, and a little thing happened. You fumbled through your pockets for your pipe, but it was not there. You had left it in the telephone booth. So you returned to the drugstore and walked back to the booth. But the door was closed now, and a man sat inside. You stepped close and looked in. Yes, your pipe was there, on the shelf beneath the telephone. You started to move away when the man's voice filtered to you through the door.
4: It's a perfect frame, I tell you. Fine. The boss will send the money to your place by messenger Saturday night at 8. Yeah. $50,000, officer. Huh? Oh, yeah, he knows your new place. 711 Ardmore, right? Goodbye, Arthur.
0: Yes, Paul, because of a little thing. Because you forgot your pipe, you overheard a man talking on the telephone. The conversation meant nothing to you, but yours was a reporter's brain, and unconsciously the salient facts were filed away in your memory. The next morning you were making the rounds of your sports beat, and you stopped at the office of Rocky Nelson, fight manager.
2: Oh, sure, Reese, sure. My boy's in the pinker condition. He's a 3-1 favorite already, you know. So if you want to make some easy scratch on the side...
5: No thanks, Rocky. It's still a big gamble no matter what you say. Anything can happen in the ring.
2: You know, Reese, you're a smart boy. You know, just between you and me, I never bet on a fighter. Never have anything to do with gambling. Rocky Nelson? Huh? Oh, the phonograph. No, that's not for the office. That should be delivered at my house. Yeah, that's right. 711 Ardmore. It's a new place. Yeah, okay.
5: Oh, you moved into a new place, huh, Rocky?
2: Yeah, but I don't like it much. Gonna get me a farm out of town. Been in this racket a long time, and I'm getting tired. One of these days, I'm gonna retire.
5: Yeah, we all say that.
2: Only I'm gonna do it.
0: Yes, Paul, as you left the office, something about the interview troubled you. Then suddenly it hit you. Rocky's address. It was the same one you had heard the man in the telephone booth mention. Now your brain began to work. Soon you had remembered almost all of that sketchy conversation. $50,000 to be delivered by messenger Saturday night at 8 to Rocky's address. But the name mentioned was Arthur. Then, on an inspiration, you called Rocky.
5: Oh, this is Reese again, Rocky. Say, that new place of yours on Ardmore, got any vacancies in it?
6: It's not an apartment house, Reese. It's a cottage. I live there
5: now. Oh, I see. Well, and one other thing, Rocky, while you're on the wire. What's your real name, your first name? I want to do a feature on you, you see. And
6: Your name? It's Arthur Nelson.
5: Oh.
6: I don't care for it. I like Rocky.
5: Arthur, huh? That's just what I expected.
6: What do you mean?
5: I mean, Arthur, that you and I'd better get together and discuss a little business proposition. Something about the fight Saturday and the arrangements that have been made.
6: What? Hey, what do you know about that,
5: Reese? I'll meet you in 30 minutes at the Pelican Club. And don't be late, Rocky. Never mind how I found out, Rocky. I know. I know the whole setup. Your boy Biff is 3-1 to win, but he's going to lose. He's going to take a dive for which you were to be paid off at your house Saturday night at 8 o'clock.
2: All right. It's a fix. So now what are you going to do, Mr. Wise Guy Reporter?
5: Well, that's up to you.
2: Okay, $5,000.
5: Come on, Rocky. Come on.
2: You dirty chiseler. Okay, I'll go 10.
5: Well, get this straight, Rocky. We're not playing marbles. You're getting $50,000. I want half.
2: Why, you cheap two-bit reporter.
5: Come on, let's have an answer, Rocky, and fast, or I'll do a story on you. It'll blow you sky high.
2: Okay, you win. I'll split with you 50-50.
0: Yes, Paul. Because of a little thing. Because you forgot your pipe, you had an opportunity. You had discovered a gambling conspiracy, and you decided to sell your silence for $25,000. But even that was not enough. The odds of 3-1 were there, and there was no doubt of the winner. It was too appealing to you to be ignored. Somewhere you had to find money to wager. And then you remembered Carol and her position as cashier.
5: Carol, how many times do I have to tell you? This is not a gamble. It's a sure thing.
3: I don't care, Paul. If we use that $5,000 from the store, we'll be stealing it.
5: But nobody ever has to know, honey. Look,
7: Saturday, you take the cash as usual, only you're too late to make the deposit at the bank, see? So you take it home. We borrow it just for Saturday night. And by Monday morning, you can make the deposit, and we've got $15,000 for ourselves, and nobody's the wiser.
3: Oh, Paul, it's wrong. I don't know how...
7: Oh, Carol, honey, listen to me. I told you that someday I'd get a break. Well, this is it, and I intend to ride it out to the limit. You want to get married, don't you?
3: Oh, of course. You know I do.
7: All right. And bring that $5,000 to me Saturday afternoon.
3: Very well. I'll do it, Paul.
0: Now another link was added to the chain of circumstances closing about you. Now there could be no turning back. You would follow the road of your choice to its inevitable end. And soon, I will read again from your record in The Diary of Fate.

0: road of an evil choice can lead only to ordained destruction. But you, Paul Reese, were not thinking of that as you sat near the window of your room the next afternoon and stared vacantly at the rain falling on the deserted streets below. It was almost 1 o'clock when Carol arrived with the $5,000.
1: Oh, Paul, I'm worried.
2: Stop worrying, Carol. Now, you just sit down and relax while I call Rocky and see about placing this money. Just think about Monday and the $15,000 this $5,000 will bring.
3: Rocky Nelson.
2: This is Paul, Rocky. I want to place a little folding money on the fight tonight. Can you take care of it for me?
3: How much, Paul?
2: Well, it's $5,000. Exactly $5,000.
3: $5,000, huh? Yeah, I think I can handle it for you, all right. I'll tell you, be at my office at 3 o'clock this afternoon.
2: Okay, Rocky, I'll be there. So long. Carol, we're all set. Rocky will take care of everything.
0: Yes, Paul. Rocky would take care of everything in his way. For only an hour later, he stood in the rain and talked to an underworld character. Yes, Rocky was taking care of everything. Even your death.
4: So this is my proposition, Tony.
5: Yeah?
4: You get rid of this Paul Reese and I'll make it worth your while.
5: What's the price, Rocky?
4: $5,000. Exactly $5,000.
5: Yeah. You sure this guy won't give me any trouble?
4: No, he's
5: just... sure he isn't somebody big?
4: No. He's just a punk newspaper kid. Now, what do you say?
5: I see. Okay.
4: Fine. Now, here's the setup.
5: Yeah.
4: Reese will be at my office at 3 o'clock this afternoon. I'll get him out of there by 3:15. You'll be downstairs in your truck.
5: Yeah. In my truck. It's raining. Reese steps from the curb. Then there's an accident.

0: park over here.
1: Yeah, I thought Rocky's office was on 3rd Avenue.
0: It is. But you wait over there across the street in that drugstore, see? I'll only be a few minutes.
1: All right, darling, but please be careful. For me, Paul.
0: Oh, for the love of Mike Carroll. Nothing can go wrong. Nothing.
2: Come in.
0: Hello, Rocky.
2: Hello, Paul. How's it go?
0: Oh, fine, Rocky, fine. Everything all set?
2: Yeah, I'm in great shape.
0: Ah.
2: You got the dough with you?
0: Yeah, right here. 5,000. And thanks for the deal, Rocky.
2: Ah, skip it, kid. I figure business is business. You got the drop on me, and that's all there is to it. Besides, things will even out in the long run.
3: At 3:15, Rocky was suddenly busy, and you left the office. But you were unmindful of the downpour as you walked toward the corner drugstore in Carroll. You were also unmindful of a heavy truck parallel to you on the opposite side of the street. And in a moment, you were at the corner, and you stepped from the curb.
1: Are you all right?
4: Yeah, I'm all right.
1: Oh, that crazy driver, why, he might have killed you.
4: Carol, that was no accident.
1: What? What are you saying, Paul?
4: Somebody wanted to kill me, and I've got a good idea who it was. Come on, let's get out of here.
3: Yes, Paul Reese, you had been marked for death. And you knew that it was Rocky who was responsible. You went to his office at once, but he was gone. Then you drove hurriedly with Carol to his home on Ardmore Drive. You left Carol in the car and walked with determined stride to the door and rang the bell.
2: Paul.
0: Yeah. It's Paul. You surprised?
2: Well, what are you doing here? I just left you.
0: Yeah, you just left me for dead. 2 minutes after I stepped out of your office, a truck missed killing me by inches.
2: Now, wait a minute, Reese. I had nothing to do with that truck. I swear it.
0: You're a liar.
2: Paul, I had nothing to do with that accident. Now, listen to
0: me. No, you listen to me. I wasn't born yesterday, Rocky. When I learned about this deal and moved in, I knew there was one thing wrong with my plan. You could kill me or have it done. And you wouldn't have to make any split.
2: Why would I wait so long?
0: Because there was an extra $5,000 for you that way. The $5,000 I gave you this afternoon. But get this. I've covered myself, Rocky.
2: What do you mean?
0: Out of your reach, there's a letter which goes to my managing editor in case of my death.
2: A letter? What kind of a letter?
0: Well, it's not a bread and butter note, Rocky. It's a detailed explanation of this whole dirty frame, and it names you. Understand?
2: What?
0: You.
2: Hey, now, wait a minute. You're not trying to pull a fast double cross, are you?
0: Don't be stupid. I want one thing, Rocky. I want money.
2: Then you'll get it. Look, nothing has changed. Nothing at all. A messenger will be here at 8. Sooner if you want. With a 50,000, and you'll get your half in. The fight will come off at 10, and Biff will lose. Tomorrow you get 15 grand for the money you bet this afternoon.
0: All right. That makes sense, Rocky. Just make sure it stays that way.
2: Don't worry, Paul. It will. I swear it.
3: No, Paul. The arrangement would not be changed. You were pleased with yourself as you left Rocky's house and walked toward the car and Carol. But as you neared the automobile, a sudden wave of panic darted through you. Carol was gone.
0: What? Carol! Carol!
5: Paul, here I am.
0: Oh, thank goodness. For a moment, I thought Rocky might... Where have you been?
1: Paul, Mr. Fitzgerald is going to be at my house at 8 o'clock to pick up the $5,000.
0: What?
1: Well, I just talked to him on the phone. He discovered a mistake on the bank deposit slip after I left the office this morning. I told him that I was late in getting to the bank and took the money home.
0: What did he say?
1: Well, he was glad, but of all the luck, he needs the money now. A shipment of furniture came in late this afternoon.
0: But why did you call him?
1: Well, I got nervous thinking about the money, and I called my place. The boy at the desk said that Mr. Fitzgerald had been trying to reach me, so I called him. Oh, Paul, what are we going to do? If we don't get that money back, why, it means prison for both of us, Paul.
0: Wait a minute. Sure, I've got it. We'll have the money there on time.
1: Oh, how?
0: Well, I'll go back to Rocky now, see? And I'll get him to move the delivery of the money up to 7 o'clock. That gives us an hour to get to your place.
1: Oh, Paul, will it work all right?
0: Yes, Carol. It'll work. I'm positive.
3: Yes, Paul, your plan would work. There was no doubt of that in your mind. And as you walked back to Rocky's door, a smile of self-satisfaction crossed your face as you thought once again of the wealth that would be yours in a matter of hours. But take heed, you who listen, lest you think that I, Fate, am a conspirator in evil, an accomplice in crime. For in a few moments, I will write again in the record of Paul Reese. And when I have written, I will read from the diary.

0: Now everything you had plotted and schemed for was only hours away, Paul. But as you walked back to the door of Rocky's house, another little thing happened. Your shoelace came untied, and you stopped to tie it. A moment later, you were going to ring the bell when you noticed the door was still ajar. You stepped into the house and were about to call out to Rocky when you heard his voice from the next room.
1: No, operator. I want Long Branch 3352. Yes, that's right, 3352. Hello, you? Is that you, Tony? Look, this is Rocky. Now listen, the deal's off. Forget about the money. I'm in a jam and I can't go through with it, that's all. Yeah, I'll call you up if plans are changed. Okay. So long.
2: Will you call me too, Rocky?
1: Paul, what are you doing here?
2: You dirty double-crosser. You can't call this thing off now. I've got to have that money.
1: Paul, you don't understand. Now, wait.
2: I understand perfectly, you rat.
1: No, Paul, you don't. You don't, Paul. Let me explain. Paul, put down that book in. Paul!
2: You filthy scum. Oh, yeah. Rocky. Rocky. Dead. Well, you had it coming to you. I think I still got time.
3: Operator,
2: I want Long Branch 3352.
3: 3352?
2: Yes. Hurry up, please.
3: Your number, please.
2: It's Walker, 7437.
3: Thank you.
4: Hello?
2: Hello. Is this you, Tony?
4: Yeah. Who's this?
2: Well, I'm calling for Rocky. Huh? Look, the deal is on again, Tony.
4: On again? Your price is safe?
2: Oh, sure. The price is just the same. But Rocky wants you to move the time up. Make it just as soon as you can.
4: Okay. Where do I deliver the goods?
2: Well, there'll be a guy waiting for you at 711 North Ardmore.
4: The right guy?
2: Oh, yeah, Tony, the right guy. You can give it to him.
0: Yes, Paul Reese. In a matter of minutes, you will be dead. For as you wait calmly for what you think is a messenger with money,

0: will be dead. For as you wait calmly for what you think is a messenger with money, it is a messenger of death who approaches. The same man who tried to run you down with the truck. And now it is time to close the book. Another entry has been duly noted. And justice has been served. You see, I, fate, am but the instrument of a plan. And the trivia of life are the tools with which I work. Paul Reese forgot his pipe. A little thing. But as a result, he overheard a conversation which led him to a decision. And he chose for evil. And then because he stopped to tie his shoelace, another little thing, the precious seconds he consumed caused him to overhear and misunderstand another conversation which led him to death. Heed well the moral, you who listen, and remember, there is a page for you in
1: The Diary of Fate.
2: The cast included Lois Andrews, Steve Brody, Herbert Litton, Jerry Hausner, Ivan Ditmars, Ray Erlenborn, and Hal Sawyer. This is a Larry Finley transcription, brought to you from Hollywood.

0: bring out the Branston. Because the crisp vegetables and the one and only tangy sauce in Branston pickle bring out the best in your food.
1: Yes, it's for you. It's your dinner. It's called Cupboard Love. Cupboard Love's different. Comes in a packet, not a tin. See this foil pouch? Keeps it moist and squeezy. That's right. It's a new kind of cat food. Moist. It's good for you. Like it?
2: New Cupboard Love. What the well-cared-for cat has for dinner.
3: What has a hazelnut in every bite?
4: Sorry!
3: And thick milk chocolate for your delight?
4: Sorry!
3: Nougat and caramel golden light?
4: Sorry!
3: And don't forget the hazelnut in every bite! And again! What has a hazelnut in every bite?
4: Sorry!
3: Thick milk chocolate for your delight?
4: Sorry!
3: Nougat and caramel golden light? And don't forget the hazelnut in every bite!
4: Sorry!
3: A hazelnut in every bite!
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6: 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Beyond it is another dimension, a dimension of sound, a dimension of sight, a dimension of mind. 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You've just crossed over into the Twilight Zone.

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1: I've been feeding it all night.
2: Yeah, that baby's hungry.
0: Let's go, boys.
3: You heard the man. Put in two chips.
1: Two times how many hands? The auntie's eating me alive.
0: You got some cards coming. I can feel it.
1: Yeah? That a money-back guarantee?
0: You pay your money, and you take your chances. Dealer aunties.
2: Let's go, Johnny.
1: I gotta give it some thought. My stack's getting pretty low.
2: Look at who's sitting this one out.
3: That right, Johnny?
1: I'm thinking.
0: I know one thing. Takes money to win money.
1: Yeah.
2: Listen to the man.
3: Are you in or out?
1: Give me 1 minute, all right?
0: Take it easy, John. Hey, you don't look so good. Maybe you should kick back, watch some TV.
2: Hey, hold on. I came here to play cards.
0: Hand me that remote.
3: Say, what are you...
0: Just give it to me.
4: The old fire hall is...
0: There.
3: You gonna let one lousy player hang up the game?
0: Don't worry about it. Johnny here needs some time out. You know the old saying.
1: What's that?
0: Money talks, and suckers walk.
5: Scientists are baffled as all communications in and out of Peeksville remain blocked. 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
4: And that's a wrap of today's news.
2: I say deal them.
0: All right, boys, here we go. Down the derby.
1: Okay, already. I'm all in.
3: You ain't even looked at your cards.
1: What's the difference? One more hand and I'm out.
0: Sure, Johnny, maybe you'll double up. I got a good feeling this time.
2: Me too. I'll see that and I'll raise you.
1: Raise? Everything I got's in the pot.
0: Separate side bet.
3: I fold.
0: Dealer raises again.
2: Call.
0: Cards, John?
1: Three.
0: Keeping a kicker, huh?
1: All right, four.
0: Come on in!
3: Who's that?
0: A friend of mine. Said he'd stop by.
2: Heck of a time for it.
0: It's open!
6: Jody Hallam?
0: Who wants to know?
7: Mr. Hallam, will you come with us?
0: You got a warrant?
7: No, sir, but...
0: Then get out of my room. My associates and I are having a friendly game of cards.
6: This is a federal matter.
7: We have a car waiting downstairs.
0: Oh, good for you. You see any money on this table? Because I sure don't.
6: There's no time to lose, sir.
7: If you'll just come with us.
0: Hey, why the cuffs?
6: Someone wants to see you in Washington.
3: Be seeing you, Jody.
1: I'll just hold on to my chips for now.
0: What's this all about?
7: A matter of national security, sir.
6: You might say a matter of life and death.
2: Excuse me, gentlemen, if you don't mind. We'll just fast forward out of here.
0: Hey, will somebody tell me what this is all about?
8: Winning lottery numbers coming up, but first the news.
5: In world news... The asteroid known as Wanderer continues on a path toward our solar system, but there's no cause for alarm. Scientists say it will miss Earth by several million miles. Repeat, despite rumors, there is no danger. Wanderer poses no threat to our world. And now, here's a handy household hint from our home economist.
9: Portrait of a man who has just been granted a reprieve. Not from a card game. Because it's a sure bet he would have won, given his considerable skill as a dealer. No, the two men in gray suits have saved him from almost certain deaths. His name? Jody Hallam, a gambler and con man who lives by his wits, and wants above all else to go on living. At the moment, the odds still look good for Mr. Hallam, but he is about to discover that the laws of chance don't always apply in the Twilight Zone.
10: And I can tell you that its progress has been closely watched for the past month, as is the case with all unidentified objects sighted in space. May we have the slide, please?
11: Excuse me, General?
10: Yes?
11: The eighth man, he's here.
10: Showman?
11: Yes, sir.
10: Has he been briefed?
11: Just the basics on the way over.
10: I'll handle it from here.
11: Mr. Hallam, have a seat at the end of the table.
0: Well, aren't you going to introduce me to everybody?
11: After the presentation, General Sinclair has the floor. Sit, please.
0: Okay.
10: Now then, slide, please. This is a routine photo from the 200-inch Hale telescope on Mount Palomar.
0: Must be some camera.
12: Shh. I don't see anything.
10: Let me use the pointer. That short white line in the starfield is the first picture we have of Wanderer.
13: May I ask a question?
10: Dr. Conrad, is it?
13: Yes. When exactly was this taken?
10: A little over a month ago. October 3rd, to be exact.
13: I see.
10: Next slide. This photograph, taken only 3 weeks ago, indicates that Wanderer is indeed headed for our solar system. Next slide. And this shot conclusively establishes what astronomers feared, that Wanderer is on a collision course with Earth.
13: What? Oh
10: my God. Next. This picture from 2 days ago allows astronomers to accurately measure Wanderer. It is about 2,000 miles in diameter, a little less than our moon. Can we have the lights, please?
0: Hey, General, is this on the level?
10: I wish I could report otherwise. Fact is, the time of collision is now 53 hours and 40 minutes.
0: Couldn't we blast it with an H-bomb or something? I saw that in a movie one time.
10: Efforts are underway to destroy or deflect the asteroid, but unfortunately there isn't much hope for success.
13: General, if, as you say, astronomers have known about it for some time, why is it that the public hasn't been told the truth? To begin evacuating the cities, for example.
10: To avoid panic. Virtually all heads of state are in agreement. And the damage is projected to be so widespread that there's no longer any point.
0: But what about us? Why were we dragged here if this thing's gonna hit in a couple of days?
12: And I thought I was washed up. Now I find out the whole world's done for.
14: What do you expect us to do, General? Most of us are ordinary citizens.
10: Mr. President.
15: Please remain seated. Have you finished your briefing?
10: I have, sir.
15: I wanted to meet you all personally. It's a great service you're about to perform for your country and for the world.
11: I don't like the sound of that.
12: He's not as tall as he looks on TV.
10: Please, hold your questions.
15: That's all right, General. They're about as confused as the rest of us. I'll get to the point. Out of the entire population, you 8 people are among a very few to be made aware of the situation. Let me tell you why.
10: I can handle that part if you like, Mr. President.
15: No, they deserve to hear it from me. I'm the one who signed the order. It's taken 10 years for the United States to build its first nuclear-powered spaceship, the Varuna 1. It was intended for the exploration of space. That ship now stands on a launching pad in New Mexico, ready for its first and last mission, that of transporting human life to a new planet, to grow and multiply. To put it simply, you have been selected to represent the future of the human race.
11: Then we're really in trouble.
12: You can say that again.
11: Is he serious?
16: That's crazy.
11: Why us?
15: Know that in you rests the heritage of all humanity. Our prayers go with you. Good luck and Godspeed.
13: Thank you, sir.
15: Are you the psychologist?
13: Dr. Russell Conrad, Denver, Colorado.
15: I'd like to shake all of your hands.
12: Francie Blaze, Los Angeles. I entertain.
15: Pleased to meet you.
0: Jody Howland, Mr. President. I'm from Chicago. I guess you could say I'm a speculator.
15: I see.
17: Regina Walsh, Kansas City, Missouri. I'm a singer. Or I was.
15: Is that right?
18: D. Clark, Spokane, Washington. Bacteriologist.
15: How do you do?
19: Philip Jewell, New York City. Mr. President, I'm not sure I approve of all this.
15: You're Dr. Jewell?
19: Yes.
15: I've read several of your books on philosophy.
19: Thank you. But about what's happening here...
15: General Sinclair will fill you in on the details, Doctor.
16: Lily Wong, San Francisco. I am an artist.
9: Hello.
14: Harvey Winteroth, Traverse City, Michigan. And just an auto mechanic.
9: Don't say that. You all have very valuable skills, chosen to complement each other. Believe me, the hopes and aspirations of the world go with each and every one of you. Try to bear that in mind. And now, goodbye and good luck.
10: Thank you for taking the time, sir.
14: Never thought I'd get to meet the president, but there I was, shaking his hand and talking to him.
19: General, I demand to know...
10: Yes, Mr. Jewell?
19: Just how did 8 people get picked to represent the human race?
10: It was not at random, I assure you. It was a matter of careful selectivity. A computer was programmed with all relevant factors. Physiological, psychological...
19: Who did the programming?
10: Panel of experts from several disciplines.
19: Based on what criteria?
10: General health, adaptability, fertility. That's why you all had examinations. Varied backgrounds, genetic history, immunity to disease, long-term stability on the cellular level.
19: Out of what sampling?
10: The entire population, Doctor. At least those we had preliminary data for.
14: General, how come the president isn't going? He's a very important man, I would have thought.
10: He's married, which is one of the disqualifying factors. For those of you who are interested, the criteria are listed in the background report. I have copies if you like.
13: I'd like to see that report.
10: On the table at the back of the room. There's a packet for each of you.
12: Look at me. What a mess. I better fix my face.
20: You look fine.
12: Don't kid me.
21: We're not here because of our looks, that's for sure. Must be because we're in such good shape.
12: Yeah, you're a regular bodybuilder.
21: I'm serious. Other kids got the measles, but not me. I was always lucky that way.
12: Goody for you.
21: Oh, maybe not 100%, but when I lost, it was because someone else was dealing. Man, I sure wised up in a hurry.
12: A dealer, huh? I can spot one a mile away. Fingers always twitching. Just keep them to yourself.
21: Hey now, baby, I never done anything crooked with these fingers.
12: I know. You just help the cards along.
21: The suckers get greedy, that's all. So they get restless and overplay. Is that my fault? Can I help it if they want to make it all in one night? I ask you, who's the smart one, me or them?
12: You heard what the general said about brains. We'll see how you make out where we're going.
21: Listen, Jody Hallam always makes out. You remember that.
12: Just don't try any magic fingers on me.
21: Ha! Don't flatter yourself. Come on, I want to get the lowdown on this game.
10: After that, it was all entered into the memory banks. The results were collated and sorted until we had it down to this number.
19: Ah, so we have a machine to blame for being here.
10: Blame? You should be happy the machine picked you.
19: Should I? Then why do I feel as if I'm deserting humanity in its hour of need?
17: General, how soon will the Varuna leave Earth?
10: In less than 24 hours. We'll all be flown to the launch point.
17: What about food on the ship?
10: It will be stocked with bread, soup, meats, even ice cream. In a concentrated form. Enough for a lifetime if necessary. You won't be hungry.
14: How can I get that much chow on one ship?
10: It will be made from continuously harvested tanks of chlorella, a fast-growing, single-celled plant.
14: A plant.
17: That doesn't sound very palatable.
21: Hey, General, where are we supposed to land?
10: There's an area on Mars if we can confirm it's suitable for a small colony.
21: How about if it's not?
10: Ship's nuclear power pack can take you all the way to Alpha Centauri if necessary, using a new form of hyperdrive. 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
12: Maybe there'll be people there like us. I read a story about a princess on Mars.
21: Then you can go into your dance and knock their eyes out, if they have eyes.
12: Who's kidding who? I was never a very good dancer. I was never very good at anything. But I got along because people would pay for it. All that's over with now.
21: You better believe it.
12: I'll start over up there. Be me this time. I'll be what I want to be, not what they want me to be.
21: Right. Keep that attitude.
16: I have a question. Who's flying us to where we are going?
10: We've assigned a crew of 2. That should be sufficient. Captain Gerald Vickers and Lieutenant Robert McKenna. You'll meet them when... Excuse me. Sinclair? Yes. Right away. Limousine is downstairs, ready to take you to the airport.
13: No calls for us? To say our goodbyes?
10: I'm sorry, Doctor. We can't risk breaching security. Now, if you'll all come with me, please. You have a great adventure ahead of you. Perhaps the greatest in the history of mankind.
4: Oh, wow.

0: Authorized personnel only beyond this point. You have entered the launch area. Please share your passes. Authorized personnel only beyond this
1: point. ID, please.
2: General Sinclair and Company to Operations.
1: Oh, right, General. Operations is the first building, straight ahead.
2: I know where Operations is, sir.
1: Yes, sir. Open the gate.

0: Here we are. We'll just follow the walkway to the entrance.
1: How do you do, sir?
0: Good to see you, Captain.
2: Lieutenant John McKenna, General.
0: At ease. This is your pilot, Captain Gerald Vickers, and Lieutenant McKenna. Mr. Hallam, Miss Walsh.
1: Welcome.
3: Hiya.
4: Captain, huh?
0: Miss Blaze, Dr. Conrad.
5: Hello.
0: Miss Clark, Dr. Jewell, Miss Wong, Mr. Winteroth.
4: Hi.
3: Nice to meet you.
4: You're the pilot?
1: I'll do my best.
6: I sure hope you know what you're doing.
3: Well, there she is.
4: Where?
3: Out in the field. Take a good look. That ship's going to be home for a long time.
4: It's beautiful.
3: Wow, some design.
4: A little small, isn't it?
1: Not really, Miss Blaze. It's a very efficient design. Just enough room for 8 passengers.
3: 8? Don't you mean...
0: I'll go over the details in a few minutes. For now, they're expecting us inside. If you'll follow me...
7: General Sinclair?
0: What is it?
7: General, I have a communication from the Pentagon. Priority A.
0: Very well. That will be all.
7: Yes, sir.
6: What is it?
3: Don't tell me. The flight's overbooked.
0: You might as well know. The nuclear missiles we sent up from 3 countries to intercept Wanderer have made contact. All detonated on impact.
3: They hit Wanderer?
5: And?
6: Well, don't keep us in suspense.
0: There was no appreciable deviation. The asteroid is still on course.
4: What does that mean in plain English?
6: It means that there's no last great hope for Earth.
0: I would say, then, that this group is our hope.
5: Captain Vickers.
1: Yes, Doctor.
5: Something you said a moment ago.
1: What was that?
5: Well, you said there was only room for 8 people aboard the ship.
1: That's right.
5: Does that include you and Lieutenant McKenna?
0: I'll answer all your questions at the final briefing.
5: But...
0: This way, please. Sit down, if you will.
8: How many more hours do we have?
3: When are you going to feed us? I'm a little queasy myself.
0: In about an hour. We're on a tight schedule.
5: General, I asked a question outside. I think I deserve an answer. We're 8 people. The captain and the lieutenant make 10. But if the ship will only hold 8...
0: I have an announcement in that regard. When this group was organized by presidential order, 2 reserves were included.
8: Who? You mean we're not all going?
5: Why didn't you tell us the truth?
4: What are they arguing about?
3: They got an angle. I knew it.
0: There was no way of telling if you were all alive and well, or even if you could be located once the selection was made. The reserves were a way of preparing for any contingency. As it turns out, one that didn't occur.
6: So who are the reserves?
0: They were not specified.
5: What?
8: Then we don't know if we're on the list or not?
6: In that case, I volunteer to stay behind.
0: I'm afraid I can't accept your offer, Doctor.
4: I'll give up my place. I have friends who are going to die. I'd rather spend my last hours with them.
0: I sympathize with you, Miss Wong, but I can't accept your offer either.
5: Then how...
0: It was provided that in a case like this, the matter would be decided by chance. Captain Vickers has prepared the straws, or their equivalent. Captain?
1: Yes, sir. I have 8 pencils here. They've already been measured, so there can be no mistake.
0: Who's first? Miss Blaze?
4: Why me?
0: The order won't make a difference. Go ahead, Captain.
1: Anyone at all?
4: If you say so. Here goes.
1: Just take one of the ends and pull it out of my hand.
4: This looks like a good one.
5: I'll go next.
1: Now, Dr. Jewell. Followed by Miss Wong. Mr.
3: Winteroth from Michigan.
0: Miss Clark. Miss Walsh, and Mr. Hallam. There. That does it.
1: Everybody hold them up.
0: The short ones are Miss Clark and Mr. Hallam. You two will not be going with us.
9: Hey, wait a minute.
0: Sit down, Mr. Hallam.
9: I was the last man on the totem pole. I didn't have a choice.
0: Someone had to be last.
9: Sure. Give everybody a break, but me.
0: Statistically, it doesn't matter. The result was random.
9: All I'm asking for is a fair shake.
10: Game over, Mr. Magic Fingers.
9: But I'm telling you, it ain't fair.
10: You should talk, honey. Sit down.
8: Are we free to go?
0: You are, Miss Clark, with my profound thanks. You may go to the bunker with the rest of the personnel to observe if you like. Or I can have you transported any way you choose.
8: I'll have to think about that.
0: Of course. There's a rest area down the hall. Lieutenant McKenna will open the beverage machines for you.
8: Thank you.
9: And goodbye to you, Mr. Hallam.
0: And thank you, Mr. Hallam.
9: Yeah, thanks for nothing. Come on, let's get out of here.

0: Will you sit down? It won't be much longer. Then you'll be back with your own kind.
1: I don't see why you're so anxious to go home. One of them in there could have a heart attack or something.
0: And then what would we do? Draw straws again to see which one of us goes?
1: Sure, why not?
0: At least try to face reality and make peace with it.
1: Listen, if they let me do it my way, you think I'd be sitting out here?
0: Oh, you mean you'd have fixed the cards?
1: Lady, when your life is on the line, you try anything.
0: Even if it means pain or misfortune for others?
1: If that's the way the chips fall.
0: You amaze me. I thought I'd seen all kinds.
1: You ain't never seen Jody Hallam before.
0: Thank God for small favors. I would say, Mr. Hallam, that you're nothing special on the evolutionary scale. More along the lines of a throwback. I mean, you've hardly advanced beyond your one-celled progenitors.
1: Say, is that a wisecrack?
0: I've seen your kind under microscopes. Bacteria don't have a conscience either.
1: Oh, but they do? In there? How do you know Vickers didn't fix it the way the general wanted?
0: Don't be absurd. It was impartial, and we lost. I'm ready to leave whenever they let me.
1: Go ahead, give up. That's what you learned in your school. But where I come from, it's a different story. General?
2: Yes?
1: General, I'm sorry I blew my stack before, but, well, it's a hard thing to take. It really hit me, you know?
2: Believe me, I understand.
1: Everybody all set?
2: They've had their final instructions.
1: Everything worked out, huh? No hitches?
2: Ladies and gentlemen, you better get ready for the pre-launch.
1: Look, do you think it would be all right if I see him to the ship? Wish everybody good luck and everything?
2: I don't see why not.
3: That doesn't sound like you, wishing everybody but yourself good luck.
1: No?
3: Why the change of heart?
1: Can't win them all. You ought to know that.
3: That's not what you told me before.
1: Well, that's what I'm telling you now.
2: Miss Blaze?
3: Yeah. Yes, sir.
2: We're going to the ship now. Follow me.
3: Sure thing.

0: America, not you.
1: General Sinclair said it was okay.
2: Only fly personnel on the field.
1: I know. I'm going to say goodbye to him on the ship.
0: General?
3: It's all right, guards. Let him pass.
2: Proceed.
1: Sure. Thanks a lot. Nice gun you got there.
4: 15 minutes and
1: oh, you coming with us?
4: All unauthorized personnel. Exit the launch area.
3: You'll have to use the ladder. One at a time, please.
5: Well, this is it. So long to the good old U.S. of A. It was a rat race, but I think I'm going to miss it.
6: It just doesn't seem possible to think that all this will change in a few hours.
7: How much time?
8: Not long, by my watch.
4: The Varuna 1 is now on internal power.
9: Look at all those stars. Sky's like this in Michigan. There's a place I used to fish at. I guess I won't see it again.
3: You better get aboard. Move ahead to the control room at the end of the passage. Guards, stay with us a moment longer. How long to liftoff?
10: 8 minutes. I'll give the engines a final check. Main thrusters powered up. Retros all clear. Gyro stabilizer charged.
5: I feel like a sardine already.
1: Relax, baby. This is one tin can nobody's gonna open.
5: Aren't you supposed to wave bye-bye now?
3: Let me have your attention.
1: This is it, Mr. Hallam. Shh. I want to hear what he says.
3: The President has asked me to extend his blessings and his hopes for a safe journey. Also, he's aware of the hardships that lie before you. He wants to remind you that in all the years to come, you must not lose sight of your purpose.
1: Guards.
9: Sir, see Mr. Hallam back to the building.
1: Yes, sir. Come with me.
9: In a minute, I said.
3: It will be your trust to nurture the first generation born off Earth. For upon this, a new civilization will be built, long after we are forgotten.
0: This way.
1: Right. What kind of gun are you packing? 45 automatic, huh?
9: Keep moving.
1: Can I see it?
9: Keep your hands...
1: I just want to look at it.
9: What in the...
1: Back off!
0: Drop it.
1: Not on your life.
6: Watch him. He's got a gun.
7: Oh my God.
1: Hold it! Now, General, since Dr. Jewell here won't be making the trip, as his reserve, I'm electing myself to take his place. He didn't want to go anyway.
3: Do you think these people would have you after this?
1: No more pretty speeches. You and the guards, make yourself scarce and drag the doctor with you. Something wrong with your hearing?
0: General.
1: Touch your holster, flyboy, and you're a dead man, too.
3: Do as he says.
1: That's better. Well, what do you know, honey? Looks like we're going to get better acquainted after all.
5: What do we call you now? Little Caesar?
0: Just what do you expect to gain by this murder?
1: Life, my friend, in the big blue up there like the rest of you. Oh, I know you're thinking you'll make me pay, but you won't. Not if there's only 8 people left. You're gonna need me.
5: Keep your distance, Buster.
1: Now, Francie, you know better than that. A man gambles, he loses here and there, but the game's not over till the last card's been played. Am I right or am I right? Hey, you! Keep your hands where I can see them!
10: I can't let you do this.
1: Back out of here real slow-like. You too, Lieutenant.
3: Are you going to shoot them too? If you do, who will fly the ship?
1: Back out, I said.
9: I'm not going anywhere.
10: Neither am I. Put the gun down.
1: Yeah, sure.
3: There are too many of us. Guards, Mr. Hallam is going to surrender his weapon. Take him into custody.
0: Yes, sir.
1: You're invading my space, flyboy.
10: You're surrounded, mister. Hand it over. Now.
1: Don't make me laugh.
9: If he won't, I'll just have to
1: take it. I warned you, the next one won't miss.
10: Try me for a target, little man.
1: Let go!
10: Drop it. Drop it!
11: Now look what you've done. That ain't in the rules.
12: Does he have a pulse?
9: No, sir.
12: Dr. Jewell, are you all right?
13: It's just my shoulder. The bullet passed through.
12: Guard, get the medical kit.
14: Right, General.
10: We won't be going anywhere, General. The second shot took out the control panel.
12: Can it be repaired?
10: Not the telemetry system.
12: Then replace the module.
10: There is no replacement. It would take days to assess the damage.
14: He's right, General.
13: Is that true?
7: You mean we can't take off?
10: How can we? What are we going to do?
15: Yeah, what are we going to do?
12: I wish I knew what to say to you.
0: Damn him! Just because he wasn't going...
5: He was right.
13: What?
5: He always said he was lucky. And maybe he was. Now he won't have to face the odds.
10: What's that? Whatever it is, he's sure in a hurry.
16: General, up here!
14: General, this just came in, sir, from the president.
12: I am happy to tell you all that the danger has passed. The president informs me that gravitational forces in the solar system have apparently torn Wanderer apart.
13: You mean it's not going to hit Earth?
12: Initial reports are that it is broken up into five pieces. Each will miss us by many thousands of miles.
13: Let's get out of here.
17: One at a time, folks.
10: Can I give you a hand, Miss Blaze?
5: You can give me two hands if you want. A big, brave captain like you. Call me Francine.
10: Okay. Francine, I'll help you down.
5: What about him, Mr. Big-Time Gambler?
10: There'll be an ambulance on the way.
5: He doesn't need an ambulance. He needs a hearse. Jody Hallam from Chicago. I got three words for you. So long, sucker.
18: Portrait of a man who lived by his wits and wanted to go on living. The odds looked good, at least for a while. But when billions were marked for death, he lost faith in the laws of chance. Jody Hallam, who played a desperate last card and ended up the only man on Earth to die as the direct result of a threat that never came true. In the Twilight Zone.

0: 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Heard in the cast were Mike Starr, Linda Reiter, Richard Hensel, Roderick Peoples, Jeff Lupitan, Jamie Barron, Steve Key, Nikki Lindgren, Elaine Robinson, Kurt Nabick, Jennifer Joy, Doug James, Carl Amari, Alex Opener, and Vince Amari. 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

0: Good to have you back from Whangarei, Philip.
1: Nice to be back.
0: Did you get things sorted with the bank?
1: Well, let's just say I got a feel for the way you do business.
0: Did you sort out the problem?
1: That's why I'm here. Because you're the problem.

0: Mata? I'll come back later.
1: Thompson? You're early. The stamping's at 10:30.
0: Yeah, I know. I need to use a phone.
1: Well, I don't have one.
0: Well, something strange is going on.
1: Stranger than a half-eaten body in a cave?
0: Not quite that strange. I can't get through to Kessler's.
1: Well, must make it hard to mend my management.
0: They've been trying to contact me, too.
1: Sounds like bad Parkia magic to me.
0: My phone's had no signal ever since I got here. Whenever I've used a landline here, it's busy. But I just used Frank's mobile and I got through.
1: Well, that's good, isn't it?
0: Well, I was on the line just long enough to find out they haven't received my reports and I was cut off. And the one time I did get through was in Kawakawa.
1: Well, we don't have time to go there now.
0: Well, is there another phone I can use?
1: Yeah. We'll have to drive around the coast.
0: Can we?
1: Aye.
2: Oh, morning, mate.
3: Kia ora, Edith. Mother says we're going to do that stamping.
2: Oh, I'm supposed to be to tidy up.
3: No. We're going to do the station first at 10:30.
2: Well, how long's that going to take?
3: Depends.
2: But I'm due at my suppliers at Kawakawa at 1:30. Remember? I asked you to mind the shop.
3: Oh, I forgot. Oh, but I think Uncle Mother wants you up at the station too.
2: Me? Why?
3: Dunno.
2: Oh, all right. I can leave a sign on the door. But I still want you here at 1:00.
3: Deal.
2: All right. Well, I'll see you up there.
4: What do you mean I'm the problem, Philip?
5: You've been moving money back and forth between accounts. Some of them are yours and some of them aren't.
4: I did not transfer any money out of the council trust fund.
5: Well, there's a significant withdrawal followed by a very similar deposit into the Mavericks account on the same date.
4: Philip, you've got to believe me, I did not make that transfer.
5: Yeah, well, according to your bank manager, you did. You're up the creek without a paddle.
4: Philip, please, I just need...
5: A paddle?
4: I need your help.
5: You'll hold your horses, Dad. I'm going to have to rebook my flight. Looks like I'll be here longer than I planned.

0: Yeah, oh my.
1: Can the noise, will ya? It's hard to concentrate.
0: On what?
1: I don't want to go into it right now.
0: Karen says she's worried about you, boy.
1: Yeah, well, she shouldn't be.
0: Oh, you've become a part of our lives. You're not a visitor anymore.
1: That doesn't mean I have to spill my guts whenever you want. Uh-oh, lo and behold, I have a signal. How far are we from Claiborne?
0: Well, about 15 Ks.
1: Remember that. Rick Playfair, please. Rick, it's me again. Oh, sorry, I'm having a hell of a time getting through. So you didn't receive any of the reports I faxed? Okay, well, look, in a nutshell, your supervisor out here, Helen Schrader, was found dead. Well, it's all a bit mysterious, but apparently it was natural causes. No, I haven't been able to get into the station. Some problem with the access code. We're supposed to get in later today. There's something else. The lease on the station is due to expire in 3 months. Yeah, well, the landlord wants a significant investment in his new theme park first. Maori World. Oh, $1 million. Yeah. My sentiments exactly. No, your calls don't get through. I'll call you tomorrow. Okay, bye.
0: Frank wants $1 million?
1: I think Frank can kiss Maori World goodbye.

0: south, south. Oh, the big red letters stand for the Jell-O family. Oh, the big red letters stand for the Jell-O family. That's Jell-O.
1: Yum, yum, yum.
0: Jell-O pudding.
1: Yum, yum, yum.
0: Jell-O tap. The Elka pudding just so real.
2: 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That's why last year alone, BSM had more than 250,000 successful pupils. 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
0: J-E-L-L. 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That's Jell-O.
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1: Yum, yum, yum.
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1: I was alone in a room 100,000 miles from Earth. My body lay dead before me, and yet I spoke and felt and lived. Behind me lay a tortured world. Before me, the moon and destiny. Again, I felt the surge of power, and had I been able to, I would have smiled. My mission was accomplished. No one knew, no one understood. If they had, they would not believe. This was a project 3,000 years old. Yet no one had guessed. No one.
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1: Adventures into the world of tomorrow. Science fiction stories from the years beyond 2000 A.D. Today, a story entitled The Flying Saucers. It is the year 2000 plus 12. A blazing New Mexico sun shines down upon a great military installation, upon a vast, noisy field, and upon a silvery shape which seems to strain forward, ready to leap up into space. In an executive office, a man sits in his chair, his eyes on the great rocket. Behind him, a girl waits for him to speak.
2: Better close that window, Eileen. The noise won't let a man think.
3: Yes, sir.
2: Ah, that's better.
3: I'm ready, Dr. Bronson.
2: Get this on tape as well as in shorthand. It's for the permanent files in Washington. It's got to go out in the next jet. I'll give you a signed sheet of stationery. Send it off to make the 5 o'clock connection. You got that?
3: Yes, sir. Recorder on. The letter to be transcribed over your signature and sent off on the 5 o'clock connecting plane.
2: Right. Heading, top secret. 2, National Scientific Council. Copies to Joint Chiefs of Staff, Secretary of Defense, the President. From Andrew Bronson. Forget the usual string of titles, Eileen. Chief Department of Extraterrestrial Research, White Sands, New Mexico. Regarding defense measures against aerial visitors listed in file AA-286 as flying saucers. 1. For the past 3 months, this secret experimental installation has been visited by flying saucers. First appearance coincided with the launching of our secret flying missile, Zeus. Details in reports CB-286, A, B, and C. 2. Although the flying saucers have never landed, the frequency of their visits has tripled since the launching. As reported in the files cited, Zeus has not yet returned. 3. In view of the importance to national security of this secret installation and its experiments, the reports already mentioned were reviewed by JCS and the National Scientific Council. It was decided that the flying saucers were a potential menace and that countermeasures be undertaken. 4. Zeus 2, an improved model of our secret flying missile, has been completed and armed. It is equipped with mass attraction and proximity fuse devices. Warhead contains 5,000 pounds hexenite. Firing control automatic. See file CB-344. 5. The station has been placed in condition alert. Next visit from the flying saucers is expected momentarily. In view of the foregoing, we are in complete readiness. We will attack. Repeat. We will attack. Now, where's my pen?
3: Andrew.
2: This one doesn't work.
3: Oh, I'll get it. I saw your pen in your vest.
2: Don't touch that vest. I'll get it myself.
3: Did I do something wrong?
2: No. You might have been hurt.
3: Hurt?
2: Oh, never mind. There you are, my signature. Now, on your way.
3: Andrew, why can't I stay?
2: You know the orders, Eileen. We're going to test Zeus, too. You know anything can happen. Maybe the flying saucers will come back. If they do, we'll be ready for them. Besides, if the rudder should go wrong or the hexenite detonate... No. On your way now. The jet car's waiting downstairs.
3: Oh. Very well. But you will be careful, won't you?
2: Of course. Eileen.
0: Yes?
2: I've never told you...
0: Yes?
2: Never mind. Au revoir, my dear. Au revoir.

0: Dr. Bronson to security. Come in, security.
1: Security, aye.
0: Has Miss Harkness phoned in yet?
1: No, sir.
0: Well, that's funny. I expected it to after sending off the latest reports. She should be home now. Are you sure?
1: Yes, sir.
0: Now, something must have happened to her. Send a security officer to check. What about the setup for the new test?
1: All ready, sir.
0: Oh, that's good. I hope nothing happens. Any report of flying saucers?
1: No, sir, not yet. But, sir, there's something funny about that. Every time we get ready for a test, even one of the minor missiles, one of the saucers appears. That's too much of a coincidence for comfort, sir.
0: Yes, I thought of that, too. You think there's a leak somewhere?
1: Yes, we've checked and rechecked. Nothing. But there's no doubt that someone's passing out information.
0: I see.
1: Of course, we'll keep on checking. Whoever is responsible...
2: Dr. Bronson. Radar control to Dr. Bronson.
0: Bronson here. What is it?
2: Flying saucer detected and registered. Computation center fed data. Data follows. Distance, 486 miles. Height, 50.2 miles. Speed, 5 miles per second. Estimated time of arrival at contact point, 1 minute, 58 seconds from now.
0: One over. 58. Right. Alert fire control.
2: Fire control alerted, sir. When may we expect you?
0: In 30 seconds. Over and off. Are you still on security?
1: Aye, sir.
0: Clear the field.
1: Field already cleared. I've just sent emergency red signal. We're waiting in control, sir.
0: Very well. I'm coming down right now. Over and off.

0: Let me have my headset and hand mark, Scotty.
1: Yes, sir.
0: Thank you. Bronson to fire control.
2: Fire control to Bronson. Everything ready here, Chief. Dolly's cleared from Zeus 2. Warhead armed.
0: Well done. Bronson to computation.
2: Computation.
0: Your figures checked through cybernetics?
2: Yes, sir. As reported, Zeus 2 should destroy flying saucers 6 seconds after blastoff. Firing time, 2,200, 33 hours, 36 seconds.
0: Time check, everyone. Time is now 32 seconds to blastoff. Condition red. I shall operate fire control remote. 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Security.
2: Security, aye.
0: Report.
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0: 9, 8, 7, 6, 5, 4, 3, 2, 1, fire! 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
0: right on the nose. 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
4: Security, aye.
0: Condition green. Well, boys. Now to wait till someone phones in where the pieces fell. And then maybe we'll be finally knowing what the flying saucers are.

0: Yes, Scotty. Has security located Eileen Harkness?
1: No, sir, not yet. Captain McDonald is here, sir. He has a man with him, says you should see him immediately.
0: Well, all right, bring him in. Yes. What is it?
2: McDonald thought you'd like to hear this, sir. This is Al Waters, a rancher from upstate. He flew down from his ranch this morning and reported to the state police. They sent him to us.
0: The saucer?
2: Yes, sir.
0: Where is it, Mr. Waters, the wreck?
3: Wreck? I didn't see no wreck, Doc.
0: What did you see?
3: I seen a flying saucer come down about half a mile from my ranch house. Saw it this morning when I was going after a lost calf.
2: He swears the saucer's undamaged, Dr. Brunson.
0: Huh. Well, it may not be the one we... You flew down, Mr. Waters?
3: Yep, got my own jet plane.

0: Well, can you take me up with you? To your ranch, I mean.
1: Sure can. Glad to.
0: All right, we'll leave immediately. Scotty, you round up the crew, everyone. Have them load everything we need on the transport, the big job. When can I expect you?
2: Oh, give us 2 hours, sir.
0: All right. Now, Mr. Waters, let's get to your ranch.

0: There's the flying saucer, Doc.
1: Where?
0: You see them two peaks? That plateau between them, you see it? There, now the sun's hit it.
1: It is undamaged.
0: I'm putting her down.
1: Did you see any signs of life? Anything moving?
0: No, sir. Of course, I didn't get too close. I was might leery the thing.
1: I understand. It's just as well you didn't.
0: Hey, wait till she stops rolling, Doc. Sure are excited, ain't you?
1: I'm afraid so. Even scientists get excited sometimes.
0: Sure is big, ain't she?
1: Yes, must be over 300 feet in diameter. Now, there's an airlock.
0: Hey, you ain't going in.
1: Was that round door open when you first saw this?
0: I don't know. Don't remember. If you're going in, Doc, I'm going with you.
1: Well, thank you.
0: It'll be safer. There's two of us. Ain't got a gun?
1: No.
0: I'm glad I got mine, then. Never can tell what you'll bump into. Don't you think you ought to wait for the rest of your gang?
1: I can't. I've got to see what's in there.
0: Okay.
1: Watch your head.
0: Right.
1: Inner door is still closed. Let's hope it'll open. That will.
0: Look at that. Sure looks complicated, don't it?
1: This must be the control room. I can't wait to inspect
0: it. Ain't that another door over there?
1: Yes. You'd better stay here. Don't touch anything. I'll see if there's anyone still aboard.
0: Okay, Doc. Keep your eyes open.
1: Larger room. This must be the crew's quarters. There's no one here. Let's... What's that? I felt giddy for a second. Well, I'll take a look through. Irene. Irene, wake up. Wake up. Unconscious. Irene. Still unconscious. How did she get here? I've got to get a doctor. Waters, what are you doing at that control board?
2: If you look through the porthole, Dr. Bronson, you'll notice that we're miles up and still accelerating. We would have been higher if I hadn't to take such care with my takeoff.
1: Waters, are you crazy? Who are you? Where are you taking me? Us.
2: You were right when you guessed that this is not the saucer you destroyed. It isn't. You were wrong when you said there was no crew on board. There is. You see, I am the crew.

0: You should consider yourself very fortunate, Dr. Bronson. It's not everyone who can view the Earth from a distance of 100,000 miles.
1: You can put that gun away. Let me take care of Miss Harkness.
0: I've already assured you there's nothing wrong with her. Merely an advanced soporific. She'll recover quickly. In fact, here she is now.
2: Andrew.
1: Eileen, stay where you are. He has a gun.
2: Where are we? How did I get here?
0: I think you'd better sit down, Miss Harkness.
2: Who's he?
1: I don't know. He calls himself Waters.
2: Where are we? I looked out of a porthole.
1: Don't be frightened, Eileen. We're on a flying saucer.
2: A flying saucer?
1: Yes. How did you get here?
2: I don't know. I sent off the report, got into the car, and woke up here.
0: One of my operatives. I shall now engage the automatic controls, and the ship will fly itself until we get to the moon.
2: The moon?
0: Yes, that is our first stop. You see, fast as this saucer is, it would take us centuries to get to our ultimate destination. So we must transfer to a matter converter at our base on the moon, and we shall be in core almost instantly.
1: Core? What are you talking about?
0: Perhaps a little explanation is due you. We core are the inhabitants of the solar system you know as Rigel.
1: But that's 500 light years away.
0: Exactly. Although the speed of what you Earthmen have been pleased to call our flying saucers is approximately that of light, even that speed would entail a round trip of 1,000 years. True, the core are almost immortal, but for efficiency's sake, we set up a matter converter to flash us, or rather I should say our operatives, through space instantaneously. Our base is on the dark side of the moon. From there, we transship to the saucers.
1: But why? Why are you so interested in Earth? Why haven't you let us know? Sent representatives to the World Council?
0: One thing at a time, Dr. Bronson. I see you partake of your pulp writer's suspicions that we intend to take over the Earth. The truth is just the opposite. We want Earth left strictly alone for our research.
1: How can we believe that?
0: The truth is self-explanatory. We've been visiting the Earth for over 3,000 years.
2: 3,000 years?
0: Yes, Miss Harkness.
1: But why? For what reason?
0: A very simple reason. Our interests differ from yours. Without research, we become bored. To spend eternity in boredom. Well, we are primarily psychologists, social psychologists, while you are engrossed in a mechanical civilization. Of course, we fostered that development.
1: I still don't understand it.
0: I didn't expect you to. However, in every society, there are certain problems, shall I say, which can only be solved experimentally. We have used you humans in our experiments. It's been extremely interesting.
1: You mean you've been using us as guinea pigs, as experimental animals?
0: You may put it that way if you wish.
1: I still don't see how.
0: Through our operatives.
1: That's the third time you've mentioned operatives. What do you mean?
0: We, core, possess no body as you know it. We are constructed of energy. In order for us to visit Earth, it was necessary for us to construct human bodies and to inhabit them. We thereupon had an operative who could go to work on Earth.
1: You couldn't have gotten away with it. Someone must have suspected
0: you. Exactly. There were a few suspicions. So we took the memory of life on core away from our operatives and landed them on Earth, complete with an Earth history. You may remember Alexander the Great. He was one of our operatives. And François Villon, his task was to satirize his time and to lead the unrest which brought on the French Revolution. There we had another, Marat.
1: Villon, Marat. It's incredible.
0: Not at all. As one of your Earthmen, Emerson, said, an institution is the lengthened shadow of one man. We saw to it that the key men in each age were ours, our operatives. The problems they set Earth gave our scientists much material to work with. Enough for another few thousand years.
1: Then our inventions, our scientific advances were pushed on by you.
0: Yes, like giving an ape a stick to see what he will do with it.
2: Then our wars, our revolutions?
0: Naturally, wars and revolutions are part of the research. They're all part of the master plan. But don't forget, we fostered genius, too.
1: Why are you telling us all this?
0: Surely that must be clear even to you. You are perhaps the leading scientist in America, certainly the leading figure in the use of atomic power for extraterrestrial research, a key man. But doesn't that suggest something to you?
1: No. I can't believe it.
0: Certainly, my dear Bronson. You are one of our operatives. You've done your work. But your experiments have endangered our base on the moon. So it's time to transport you back to Kor. The signal. We are approaching our base. It will be a comfort to leave this unpleasant body and to resume my right... Bronson, put down that hand!
3: Here, put this handkerchief over your nose, Eileen. The gas will clear away in a moment.
1: I think it's all right now. The full force was directed at this core.
2: Oh, what was it?
1: I had a gas pen in my vest, an idea which was originated after some of our scientists were kidnapped by the Eastern Alliance. I never thought I'd have to use it on something like this.
2: Is he dead?
1: No. He's merely unconscious for a few minutes. The gas is harmless. See if you can find something to put on his hands and feet while I see if I can operate the controls. We've got to get back to Earth.
2: All right, Andrew.
1: They won't believe our story, but they'll have to believe this ship.
2: I can't find anything to use.
1: You'd better hurry.
2: All right. Andrew.
1: What is it? We haven't much time.
2: I thought you said the gas was harmless.
1: Of course it is.
2: But this man isn't unconscious. He's dead.
1: Dead?
2: There's no pulse, no breathing, no heartbeat. Oh, Andrew.
1: Now get hold of yourself. I don't know how to... If it was his life or ours, Eileen...
0: I neglected to inform you that a core of the upper grades can leave his body as he pleases. I see that I underestimated you, Dr. Bronson. You saw immediately that my weakest point was the human body of which I complained. Very clever.
1: I can't move.
0: I need no futile arms and hands in this form. A core carries power, for a core is power.
1: I take it you will rid us of our bodies, too.
0: Precisely.
1: Isn't there anything... If we promise to forget, you can make us forget.
0: Unfortunately, the matter is out of my hands. My orders were to recall two operatives.
1: Two?
0: Yes. Miss Harkness was a psychometrist in her previous, incarnation? An excellent one, too, Draga, or Eileen, as you're now called.
1: But this is inhuman.
0: Precisely. I am not human.
1: Let Eileen go. I'll go with you gladly, but Eileen...
2: No, Andrew. Take me instead.
0: The answer is the same for both of you. No.
1: What kind of fiends are you? Isn't there one of you with pity? Just one who knows what we feel, who's felt the agony of the millions you've made your guinea pigs?
0: You're speaking of sympathy? No. Yes, I stand corrected. There was one, of course, who felt that strange emotion. Carter. An odd being, as I recall.
1: And I suppose you killed him?
0: No. A core being energy cannot be destroyed. We captured Carter and exiled him to your planet. An enormous task. He was one of our greatest scientists. That makes it all the more strange, you see. He wished to stop our experiment. Well, we lost track of him, but no matter. The unfit must go. That is the paramount law of nature. Enough of these digressions. It is time...
1: Let me say goodbye.
0: A little time must elapse before I can build up the energy to free you of your body. You may have the time. Besides, it is a new experience to me. Most interesting.
1: Eileen, darling, it's too late now, but I want you to know I love you. I've loved you ever since you walked into my office 3 years ago.
2: And I love you, Andrew. I always have. I always will.
0: I'm very touching.
1: Don't be afraid, my darling.
0: This touching of lip to lip... Very interesting. Energy is undoubtedly transmitted. Very well, Dr. Bronson. It is time.
2: No, take me first. Let him go. Andrew.
0: Your emotion is senseless. I'm merely returning the two of you to your true being.
2: Oh, Andrew. My darling. My darling.
0: So this is your odd emotion called love? This should make an interesting report. A minor report, it is true, but...
4: You have done your work, O Lokar. You have done your work too well.
0: You are not the operative I was sent for?
4: No. I am Kada, at last. But now, with 2 centuries of power, power I learned on Earth, there is no core who can withstand me now. Sympathy is the ability to feel what others feel. How do you feel now, Loka?
5: I don't understand. Unscientific.
4: No. Say mercy. Say it.
5: Mercy. Mercy.
4: There shall be changes on Kor. We must leave Earth alone to work out its destiny in its own way. Now, go to the converter and await me there. Draga. Myrlene.
2: Andrew,
4: don't be afraid. The transition is painless. There is so much for us to do on Kor, so much to teach you.
2: Oh, Andrew, I can't. I'm so frightened.
4: Don't be me. Your power will soon be with me. For you too are Kor. What those fools didn't know, that emotion, too, is power. With your love and mine, we can right the wrongs Kor has done to Earth. There is eternity for both of us to spend together. Eileen. Draga.
2: I'm ready. My darling. Now.
4: And forever.

Next week on 2000 Plus, another dramatic story of unbelievable adventure. The story of a world of the past locked in the world of tomorrow. Time out of hand. 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In today's production, Ralph Bell portrayed Dr. Bronson, Louis Van Ruten was Waters, Bryna Rayburn was Eileen, Ken Williams was Scotty. The script was written by Vier Gerson. The orchestra was conducted by Emerson Buckley, music composed by Elliot Jacoby, sound Walt Shaver and Adrian Penner, engineer Martin Enghauser. This is Ken Marvin speaking.

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0: Tonight, Point of Departure by Vaughn Shelton. But first, hear this. A garden party for a queen, and you're invited. A trip to Tokyo, and you'll go along. The Army football game at West Point, and you have a seat on the 50-yard line. These are just a few highlights of the weekend Monitor has planned for you. Tomorrow night, Jinx Falkenberg is your personal guide at the party being given for England's Queen Elizabeth in the garden of the British Embassy in Washington, D.C. Saturday, you'll be off to historic West Point for the great Army-Pittsburgh football game. And that excursion will be followed later in the Monitor Day by a trip to Tokyo, where you'll visit the famed Japanese Kabuki Theater and the exotic Ginza nightclub district. Eleanor Roosevelt, Helen Hayes, Pat Boone, and Tony Perkins will be among the celebrities visiting Monitor this weekend. There'll be music, comedy by Fibber McGee and Molly, Bob and Ray, features, news, and sports. 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
1: Before I make this statement, I am well aware that you, gentlemen, are the board of directors and not likely to believe me. The overwhelming concrete fact that we face is that the Utah Flats atomic plant is short $300,000. You have asked for an explanation before the district attorney's office is called. I shall explain, but I know I will not be believed. It started with a letter I received from Dr. Winston Reed, the archaeologist. He is the top man in this field. You may have heard of the Yucatan discoveries and, of course, the Poseidon tablets found in the vault under the Sphinx. His letter introduced me to a Simon Kane, who flew in from Salt Lake City and made an appointment for the following afternoon.
2: Mr. Donner, I'm sorry that Dr. Reed has left again for the field. I should like to have him with me at this meeting.
1: Well, Mr. Kane, I don't quite understand why you've come to me. I'm merely a plant manager for Allied Electronics, and I have no interest in archaeology, nor have I access to any funds.
2: I'm not here on a begging expedition, Mr. Donner. I'll come right to the point. Do you know anything of the Poseidon tablets?
1: Well, I've read newspaper accounts.
2: The preliminary translations of the protolithic seals that surrounded the tablets indicate a civilization that flourished on the equatorial continent until it was destroyed by a natural catastrophe, identified as the biblical flood at about 10,000 B.C.
1: Oh, really? I'm afraid I had it confused with the Dead Sea Scrolls.
2: Oh, well, the lay public has not been informed that the tablets have been opened.
1: Opened?
2: Why, yes. The original inscription surrounded them. They were in wedge-shaped characters on baked clay. They have been removed from the tablets.
1: Well, it's all very interesting, but really,
2: Mr. Donner, 14 tablets were never registered with the Egyptian Museum. They remain at large. 6 of them have been translated so far. They indicate a scientifically advanced culture, and particularly, they concern themselves with a solar energy converter.
1: You mean that literally? A power source from the sun?
2: Yes. According to the preliminary translations, this solar converter delivers such fantastic power that it makes our nuclear source look as primitive as a windmill.
1: And I suppose that's why you've come to me.
2: Yes, we wanted to check the inscriptions against actual tests in the laboratory in a field.
1: Well, I'm quite willing to have my engineering staff look over the plans and give you an opinion if it will help you in your research.
2: Well, that seems quite fair. I'll bring them to your office in the morning.
1: I suppose I half believed him at the time. I had heard of the Poseidon tablets, and I knew that the frontier of archaeology had been pushed back far beyond current thought by them. You gentlemen of the board of directors will have to believe me that I suspected no fraud. I had no reason to doubt Kane. I called in Rowell and Henninger, two of our engineers, and left them alone with Kane. About 5 o'clock, I got Rowell back in my office.
3: Mr. Donner, it's remarkable, quite remarkable. Of course, I don't quite understand the field mathematics involved.
1: Rowell, I want a simple answer from you because I'm a simple executive type. Will that thing work or not?
3: Well, of course, it'll need a field test, but theoretically, I see no reason why it shouldn't.
1: Should we build it?
3: Well, there isn't any question, is there? It's revolutionary, quite revolutionary.
1: All right, you and Henninger are assigned to it. I'll give it a project name in the morning and allocate a research budget. You'll be working with Mr. Kane.

0: I took great care to protect the corporation's interests. I shall submit in evidence the contracts I drew up with Mr. Kane. I set Rowell and Henninger up in an isolated shop in the west corner of the plant area, and they had a device functioning within 3 weeks. A week later, I checked in at the shop again and found Rowell still working with the power unit. Naturally, I asked what he was doing.
1: You see, I'm getting ready to mount the solar energy converter on the projectile now, Mr. Donner.
0: What projectile?
1: Mr. Kane leased a surplus one-man rocket from the White Sands project. We're going to rig the solar unit in it.
0: You mean power a rocket with the solar unit?
1: Ostap, you see, it's a question of field mathematics and the quantum...
0: Rowell, I'm an administrator, not a scientist. I ask you your engineering opinion. Is this a feasible research project?
1: Yes. Yes, it most certainly is. Using the solar converter, you could develop thrust up to escape velocity at only 10% of potential. This solar converter is creating more power than any atomic pile we have. Mr. Donner, this is it. Space flight.

0: Now back to X-1 and Point of Departure.
1: Of course, whereas the purchase of the projectile was not authorized, I should like to point out to the board that I acted most conservatively. I checked the cost sheets and discovered that the rocket purchase was actually within the allowable debt limitations for my department, and so I okayed the project. However, I was concerned with the irregularity of an expenditure before authorization, so I drove out to Simon Kane's place to speak to him about it.
2: Oh, Mr. Dunner, I'd like you to meet Porter Hayes.
3: Hi, how do you do? No, look here,
2: Mr. Hayes has agreed to fly the ship.
3: Look, that's what I want to talk to you
2: about. He's with the Pan-Columbian Project, and he's flown all the other types that have been flown so far.
3: This is the one that'll make history, Mr. Dunner. This ship will fly anywhere in the solar system, probably clear out to most other planets without even carrying a fuel supply. Best thing about it is the actual guarantee of a return trip. You know, those geniuses down at Pan-Columbia have plenty of ideas for getting you out there, but very few for getting you back.
2: I've been showing Mr. Hayes the photographs of the original tablets and translations. You see, Mr. Donner, aren't they beautiful work?
3: Kane, I want to talk to you in private. The cost sheets.
4: Hey, Kane, where's the last tablet? There are only pictures of 13 here.
2: That's right. The first 13 tablets take us through the construction of the unit and the ship and the inventor's 6 successful trial flights. The 14th hasn't been translated yet. It takes about a month to decipher each tablet.
4: You do it yourself?
2: Oh, no. That's a special study. My wife does it. She's an Egyptian scholar in her own right. Her father was Egypt's foremost antiquarian. I believe she's about to honor us with her... Nalja, I should like you to meet Mr. Hayes and Mr. Donner.
5: How do you do, gentlemen?
4: How do you do?
5: How do you do?
2: My dear, we thought you could give us a hint about the text of the 14th tablet. Are you far enough along?
5: No, I am sorry. I have only just started. The language symbols are a little different from the others, and it is a bit difficult to read.
4: Well, all I want to know is, when's the ship going to be ready?
2: In good time. It's waited 12,000 years. A week or two more won't matter.
1: During the next 2 weeks, I was too busy with other things to worry much about the project, but I would like to call the board's attention to the fact that I submitted multiple progress reports at 5-day intervals as required by plant operating procedure. I am at a loss to understand why those reports are now missing from the files. But one evening, on a visit to Salt Lake, I was dining at the Pioneer Arms when I spotted Porter Hayes at the table across the room. He was with a young lady who looked familiar to me, even from the back, and, of course, I realized it was Nalja Kane. I felt it was discretionary on my part not to inform Mr. Kane of his wife's continuing acquaintance with Porter Hayes. On July 19th, Kane telephoned and said the airship was rigged and ready to go. I had assigned him an area in our desert test space, and we scheduled the test for the next morning. I got to the test site a little late. Everything was ready, and they were waiting for me. The gantry train moved back, and without the usual roar of chemical rockets or the scream of jets, the ship rose gradually to about 10 feet, and then shot up to a couple of hundred, and then stopped again. Kane was on the intercom.
2: Hayes! Hayes! Is it powering right?
3: What does he say?
2: He's satisfied the craft works perfectly. He's going to take it straight out for 4 or 5 hours and then come back.
3: Well, he can't do that. There's too much he doesn't know about that ship. Tell him to come back.
2: Oh, let him alone. He's making history.
3: But the first time...
2: There he goes. Well, I think I'll go down the road a few miles to get some breakfast. I'll be back shortly.

0: That was 4 days ago. I want it clear to the members of the board that I have not notified the authorities. The ship carried the standard survival kit with 7 days' ration and water, and if he had no operational trouble, Hayes could stay out at least a week. Other than filing the original flight plan with the Joint Astronautics Board, I had no other official obligation. When Kane did not return to the test site by noon, I went to look for him. Meeting with no success, I attempted to question Mrs. Kane at her hotel room.
1: I cannot tell you. I cannot tell you anything.
0: Mrs. Kane, this is a matter of vital necessity to our corporation. I have exceeded my research budget on my own responsibility. I must find your husband. If something happens to the rocket, there'll be an investigation. An official investigation.
1: It will all come out then, won't it?
0: What?
1: About my father.
0: Mrs. Kane, I don't understand. What has your father to do with this?
1: He stole the tablets. At least I thought he did.
0: You mean the tablets that you've been translating?
1: Yes, yes, I thought he had stolen them. Simon Kane told me that. He brought me the cases soon after we were married. I helped him smuggle them out of Egypt to protect my father. He swore if I didn't help him to translate the inscriptions, he'd expose my father and disgrace him. But now it's too late. He's dead.
0: You mean your father?
1: Yes. Yes, he is. Porter Hayes told me. He called me this morning.
0: Well, that must have been before the test.
1: My father's been dead for 6 months. Murdered. Simon Kane murdered my father. He killed him and stole the tablets from him. Porter Hayes told me. He has the proof.
0: I'm really sorry, but if Mr. Kane did come into possession of those tablets illegally, there will be a great deal of litigation. Patent rights, you know. That's our primary concern. Now, of course, we'll have to have whatever proof we can. The original tablets, any photostats, notes,
1: they are all gone.
0: You mean Kane took them?
1: He destroyed them. He burned them. He laughed at me this morning. He told me I could never prove they'd ever existed.
0: However, we do have the corroborative evidence of the solar converter. It's plans at the plant, the prototype model, and, of course, the rocket. Oh, Hayes, yes, but he's on the test flight. Now, as soon as he comes back, we'll have to get his affidavit.

I'll admit I am at a loss to understand the absence from the plant files of all plans and prototype models of the solar converter. However, I am awaiting a report momentarily from our proving ground near Salt Lake on the return of Porter Hayes and the rocket. In the meantime, I am in receipt of a communication from Mrs. Kane, who had discovered a sketch of the 14th tablet, which remained unburned. She includes a translation, and I open this now in the presence of you gentlemen, and I include it in my report. I am convinced that the translation, which I have never seen before, will prove to you gentlemen my probity and my good faith in the corporation's behalf. And now I open the envelope. The translation, 14th tablet, and I quote, "The foregoing record is accurate, and we acknowledge a superlative contribution to science of the inventor." And there is a name here I cannot pronounce. I continue. "But we must admit his greatest contribution is in the proving of an axiom, where ultimate force is involved, it is better to know none of the laws than to know most of them. On the fourth day, the aircraft returned from far space to the point of its departure. The aircraft was in excellent condition, but the solar converter was completely fused into a shapeless mass of metal. Of the inventor, the pilot of the craft, nothing remained but his clothing and a handful of white dust. I must conclude my report by proffering my resignation. I will be at the district attorney's disposal when you gentlemen of the board choose to call me in."

You have just heard X-1, presented by the National Broadcasting Company in cooperation with Galaxy Science Fiction Magazine, which this month features Willie Ley's factual account of the fascinating disappearance of the Dodo. On with the Dodo Hunt. Galaxy Magazine, on your newsstand today. X-1 has brought you Point of Departure, a story from the pages of Galaxy written by Vaughn Shelton and adapted for radio by Ernest Canoy. Featured in our cast were Dean Lyman Almquist as Mr. Donner and Ilya Bracca as Mrs. Kane. This is Fred Collins. X-1 was directed by George Voutsas and is an NBC Radio Network production.

0: There's excitement in the air at night, and Nightline brings it to you. Hear Nightline with Walter O'Keefe, next on most of these NBC stations.
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0: the new people. They're out there. They're everywhere. Eating the new food. Wearing the new skin. Opening restaurants. Closing deals. But who are they really? What makes them tick? And why is it they're lining up for a crack at the vanishing point?
1: Come on, darling, come on. Grab the fluffy pink bunny.
2: Oh, I love her so much. I could just take a bite out of those dimples.
1: Oh, her crib's so beautiful, Wally.
2: Well, I thought, why not, Glor? Why not a brass crib for our Belinda?
3: Oh, 19th century brass.
2: Get Belinda accustomed to the right stuff at an early age.
1: Oh, she adores her crib.
2: And, Glor, let's make sure we show it to the Drobots after dinner.
3: Perfect. Everybody will know Belinda's the only baby on the block with her own brass crib.
4: Why, this is a happy family. I see no problem here.
5: Bishop Mallet, Norm and I always have a Remy now. May I tempt you?
4: Thank you.
5: Norm?
6: Thanks, Al.
4: Yummy, tasty. I'm so partial to the after-dinner cordial.
6: Bishop, we've asked you here because, well, frankly, we have a major problem on our hands.
4: I did hear murmurings that this episode of your radio show has been, axed. And why don't they want it aired?
6: They are frightened, and so are we.
5: The axing came from Ottawa.
4: Ottawa?
6: Well, you must understand, Your Holiness.
4: A plain bishop is fine, Norm.
5: You have to understand that Our Lives is the most popular radio show on the air.
6: Thanks to Selma, our reporter extraordinaire.
5: Thanks to Norm, the best producer in the country.
6: Well, the point is, Bishop, our shows don't get axed. When Ottawa gets involved, I call that censorship.
4: Can't see how I fit in.
5: Bishop, darling, your congregation is one of the most powerful,
6: richest,
5: most influential in the city.
6: Your syndicated radio column and weekly commentary have made you, in a way, a voice of our nation.
4: Oh, I'm merely a humble man of the cloth trying to give advice.
5: Precisely. We need your advice.
4: And my advice would apply to your canceled show, to the axed episode of Our Lives?
5: Yes.
6: Exactly.
4: Is it wise, Selma, to fight orders that come to you from higher up, as it were?
6: Selma and I see it. We have a responsibility to the people, to the country. Look, there have been 18 deaths in Toronto alone.
5: From it. We're pretty sure they're from it. All from the same sociological group.
6: They seem to lose their personalities. Things that make them who they are, both mentally and physically.
5: Then they excrete, Bishop. They defecate and they die.
4: Yes, it's rather late. I have a heavy day facing me tomorrow. Chi-Chi, my chihuahua, has a bad cold. It's callous to leave him alone for an evening.
6: Half an hour.
5: You can't refuse us that. As a fellow professional.
6: There's something dreadfully wrong.
4: Oh, very well. As long as I can be with Chi-Chi by midnight.
5: Good. Now, I'll start at the beginning.
6: You've heard Our Lives, Bishop Mallet. You know the format.
4: Actually, no. That is, I know of it, but I haven't quite gotten around to.
6: What we do, Bishop, is we examine, interview, and document the lifestyle of the new people.
4: Immigrants.
5: No, indeed. No. By new, Norm means upwardly mobile, successful people.
6: Attractive, on the move, the go, the upswing.
5: The achievers, those young careerists, and what's wrong with a career, who are making it on their own.
6: About 25 to 36.
5: You can't imagine what these kids can do with computers, money management, shrewd land deals.
4: Backbone of the country, these young folk, mobile and so forth.
5: And we follow them around, interview them, live with them for a while, get the essence of their lives on tape.
4: But what you played me on tape sounded fine. Happy, all's right with the world.
6: The entire family died. We think it's contagious.
5: You don't seem to understand, Bishop. 18 deaths in 10 weeks. We think it's a potential epidemic.
4: 18 deaths over a reasonable period of time. You know, a holiday weekend alone, traffic.
5: Look, Bishop, just listen. Wally and Gloria Michelson, this is the way we were going to open the show. Norm?
7: New condo tower apartment of Wally and Gloria Michelson, corner of Winchester Parliament. Tell me, Gloria, didn't this used to be an old hotel?
3: Oh, it was. Rubbies lived here.
2: Yoo-hoo.
3: But when they renoed the liquor store across the street, it's now self-serve. Wally said...
2: Well, I said it was high time to get rid of that old hotel. Mm-hmm. I mean, Selma, it wasn't safe. Women coming home from the gourmet cheese shop could be stopped by winos.
3: They demanded money. They were scary.
2: So, I got this idea. If I could buy the hotel, we could make it a nice place. Really good co-ops.
3: With a curved staircase leading to the second floor.
2: Tinted glass windows so you don't get blinded.
7: Wally, how did you ever afford to buy the old hotel?
2: Oh, well, I put together a package... 15 friends.
3: Wally owns 2 restaurants.
2: Oh. Meet a lot of people, Selma. You get friendly. Bankers, lawyers.
3: A lot of people who bought condos don't actually live in them.
2: It's an investment for the future.
7: Mm-hmm.
4: Sounds like a sensible young couple to me. You know, is that the Michelson who owns the new sushi bar on the Danforth?
6: That's the one. See, and everybody said you couldn't make a go of sushi on the Danforth. But he did. A real killing.
5: And it wasn't just Wally. Gloria has had her own career. 2 of them.
8: And 1, and 2, and 1, and 2. Come on, ladies! And sweat, and sweat, and pull, and...
3: Tell me, Gloria, how did you ever think you could get yet another aerobics class with so many already?
7: Oh, it was a gamble, Selma. I don't deny that for a second. But I devised it cleverly. An urban stress center for Toronto women.
3: Only women. Plan to appeal to the needs of women. Oh, an area to bring your kids while you exercise. A special machine that works on a system of belts and straps that you can take home. Show your husband, your boyfriend.
7: Great idea.
3: See, it is all designed, Selma. And they buy all the products right here at the center. Nutrients, creams for skin. Oh, skin is so important these days.
7: So here we have it, Toronto, Gloria Michelson, a woman who has made a name for herself by discovering the needs and desires of other women and fulfilling them. Gloria, what's next for you?
3: Selma, I want to devote a whole year to my baby, exclusively. Oh, of course, I'll keep an eye on the shop, but my child comes first. Now, after a year, well, I have a feeling I'll want to get involved in something else.
7: Mm-hmm.
3: I'm young. There are things to strive for. And you know what they said. Go for it.
7: And Gloria Michelson is a lady who knows what to go for. Our lives, Selma Finch.
4: Children, this is meaningless panic. You've played me nothing that indicates any problem.
6: Well, listen to this part of the tape, Bishop. We're both over at the Winchester Towers.
5: The condo that Wally built.
9: So, tell me, Wally, what's next?
2: I've got a new dream.
3: Oh, when Wally says he has a dream, I know I better listen and not miss a thing.
2: It's a country complex, Norm. Kind of a vacation spa, about 70 minutes drive from Toronto, before Coburg.
3: Oh.
2: About 10 luxury little bungalows for the families. Gourmet meals brought to the cabins.
3: Oh, nice.
2: Little swimming pools, one for every 2 units. All landscaped. Oh, we could do it.
3: Oh, that is great. Great. Oh, I'm sorry. Oh, Lucifer, baby, I didn't mean to step on you. Oh, come to Mommy. Lucifer.
5: It's coming up right around here.
3: See. Oh, she loves sitting on the stairs in the sun.
6: Yeah, listen.
3: We sit beside her. Gosh, I feel great.
2: Hey, Gloria, I know you're sitting, but stand up.
3: What?
2: Just do it.
3: Oh, I'm sorry, Lucifer. Okay, I'm standing.
2: Hmm. Now, that's really odd. Hmm. Look, Norm. Hmm.
9: Yeah, it's really peculiar.
7: Gloria, just move to the right.
3: Like this?
7: Yeah, or the left.
3: Oh, look, hey, somebody tell me what is going on. Am I unzipped here?
2: You know, I think it must be the way the window's tinted or something.
3: Mm. What?
2: Well, the sun's hitting you from the left, but your shadow, it's on the left as well. How? I mean, it's a physical impossibility, isn't it?
3: You're silly, Wall. It's just because we have gold windows like the bank downtown. Wally, you come stand in the sun.
2: Okay, just a sec.
7: Oh, look. His shadow's perfect. Yeah. I mean, it's the opposite of yours, Gloria.
2: Do you feel okay, sweetie?
3: Yes, I feel terrific. I worked out at Urban Stress.
2: Well, you don't feel like you have a fever.
3: Oh, really, Wally? I tell you, I am fine.
2: Oh, well, maybe it's just the way these new windows are tinted or something.
6: And that was just the beginning.
7: At least as far as we can tell.
6: Her shadow.
4: Sounds highly circumstantial to me, the way the light hits. Faulty windowpane installation. Whatever. doesn't do to be alarmist. Mm.
6: But listen to this. All right, look, we got permission, we usually do, to leave a cassette in the home. You know, to capture the really intimate moments.
5: Folks balk at that sometimes.
6: Yeah, well, look, there's some jumps, some cuts in here, but...
5: We aren't sure if it's all in one evening or three, because when we did get all our tapes, some were missing, the hospital and all, the sudden change. Anyway.
10: Do you really like that music, Wally?
9: What do you mean?
10: Well, it isn't spooky, but it's...
9: Won the Pulitzer Prize.
10: Hey, I want to hear the theme music from Exodus the movie.
9: Oh, you're joking.
10: I like a peppy tune before dinner. I'll change the record.
9: Wait, stop right there.
10: What?
9: Well, look at the sun. It's setting.
10: So?
9: Well, now you have no shadow at all.
10: It's the gold windows. You know what I feel like? I feel like sex.
9: But we have to meet Lorne and Michelle at Fenton's.
10: Oh, fuck Lorne and Michelle. Fuck Fenton's.
2: Oh, dear.
9: Michaels.
2: Good heavens.
11: I'm keep what of Viotta. The food was vile and the people were old.
12: When they weren't natives.
10: Waiter.
11: Yes, madam.
10: What is this ugly blob on my plate?
9: Honey, it's what you ordered.
10: It looks like kitty litter. Oh, Gloria.
11: It's the goose liver pate served on a bit of anchovy paste. Our finest.
10: Yuck. I feel like something else.
12: Are you feeling okay, Gloria?
10: Yes, I feel okay. I just want a bologna sandwich on rye and lots of Miracle Whip mayo.
6: Oh,
9: we should get you to bed, honey.
10: I'm
6: fine. Just coming into the apartment
10: again. Don't worry. I'll just brush my teeth.
9: Love you, Gloria. Really love you.
10: Yes. Stop that. Stop it. You cut that out.
9: Well, you always like it when I lick your arm under your arm and nuzzle you there. It's our special spot. Mm.
10: It's disgusting. You will never do that to me again.
4: Oh! What happened?
6: All right, listen here, Bishop. Listen, this is where it gets really scary.
4: Really?

0: Oh, pretty cat. Kitty, why does that man keep calling me Gloria?
1: Isn't that completely weird?
2: Surely all that indicates is disassociative behavior, possibly simple stress.
3: Simple?
2: Well, therapy, analysis can help. I just mean to say the temporary loss of identity in and of itself isn't...
1: There's more.
4: Let's go.
5: It's really weird, Gloria. You're a better player than I am. You always beat the hell out of me.
4: There's something wrong with my left hand.
5: Did you sprain it?
4: No. I'm going to switch hands.
5: You can't play right-handed. You're left-handed.
4: Then I'll use my goddamn right hand.
5: Now you're getting it.
4: But I don't have any control. I mean, I'm using my goddamn right hand.
5: We'll get you to a doctor.
4: It's like there's nothing that feels wrong with my hand, my left hand. It just doesn't. It feels like it's going to function.
3: It's all characteristic.
6: Gloria, you've had a nasty scare, no doubt about that.
0: Show me the x-rays again, Doctor.
6: Everything's normal. There isn't a thing medically wrong with you.
0: Except that I lost the use of my left hand, my functioning hand, for 3 hours.
6: Have you been through any kind of shock lately? Are things between you and Wally?
0: No, that's all fine. I've been a bit upset.
6: Why?
0: I seem to be... There's a pattern of a kind of loss. Oh, you'll think I'm crazy.
6: Well, I've been in your position for 5 years, and you've always had both feet firmly on the ground.
0: I lose things, and then they come back.
6: Like what?
0: Oh, the loss of the function of a hand. Mm-hmm. And twice last week, I couldn't control my bowels.
6: Well, it can happen under stress.
0: The loss of a shadow?
6: Pardon?
0: For a few days, I couldn't see my shadow. And Wally couldn't find it either.
6: Well, no real cause for alarm. Some kind of mental amnesia. Temporary physical stress. Possibly a checkup in doctor's hospital. Just 2 days. Couldn't hurt.
0: I'd feel better. I need to regain my confidence. Do you know what I did today? I went out and bought 2 espresso machines. One is red and one is green. And we have a perfectly good espresso at home already.
3: Good heavens.
6: We'll have you in hospital on Monday. You'll be fine. Should I have my girl call you a taxi?
0: No, really. I can drive. I always feel secure in the Alfa Romeo.
7: All these cars coming at me.
8: One-way lady! Are you crazy? It's a one-way street!
7: That's right! I'm going the wrong way on Richmond Street!
9: How is she, Doctor?
6: Wally, she's in a state of delirium and running a fever. And she fractured her kneecap. What bothers me is that we can't seem to find any reason for the delirious state. 3 specialists looked at her.
9: Why does it smell in here?
6: Well, that's the other thing. There's a problem with Gloria's bowels.
9: This is terrible. Why am I starving? I'm going to go get a Mr. Submarine. I'll be back.
1: That night, she died.
2: Poor child. Was there a specific cause of death?
3: Oh, yes. Her heart simply stopped.
2: Horrible. Tragic. Just the same, people die.
3: I think a plague is coming.
2: That's a rash statement.
1: I went to see Wally after the shock of it all. We kept taping. I found him at a sushi bar.
9: Selma, how are you?
10: Never mind me, Wally. What about you and the baby?
9: How long has it been? A month?
10: 6 weeks.
9: Well, at first, I thought I was going to go to pieces. Mm. Then I pulled together. I simply had to. Because of the business, you know. But I don't feel like I ever want to marry again, but...
10: You have to live.
9: Well,

0: I don't feel like I ever want to marry again, but...
1: You have to live.
0: Well, for our baby. Gloria loved that baby.
1: I know.
2: Excuse me, Wally.
0: Oh, is there a problem?
2: Yes.
0: Oh, Sue, this is Selma Finch, who's doing that program.
2: Oh, of course. I'm Sue Rice, Wally's assistant at Sushi on Danforth. Love your show.
1: Nice to meet you, Sue.
2: Table 18. They paid with a gold Amex card. Mm-hmm. Amex says to seize it.
0: Well, you know the procedure.
2: Just checking, boss.
0: It's disgraceful that some people don't know how to use plastic. Mm. We have to do a check now on any bill that runs over $50. And of course, Sushi for Two always does. Mm.
3: Sounds like a healthy attitude, living his life, pressing ahead.
4: In a few months, he was living with Sue.
0: Hey, Sue, let's go to Woodbine tonight.
2: Woodbine? What for? I could stay with you in the hot tub forever. Lower down.
0: Ah, races. I love the races.
2: I never knew that.
0: Haven't you ever been?
2: No.
0: So, let's give it a try. Look. I placed $50 for you on Agatha Jane.
2: And she lost.
0: I placed a little bet on her, too. What difference does it make? It's only money. If you got it, spread it around.
2: How much did you place, Wally?
0: Oh, nothing much.
2: Can I see your ticket?
0: It's not important.
2: Can I just see it?
0: Christ, you are a bitch.
2: Wally, this is for $5,000.
3: Oh, my God.
2: You lost $5,000.
4: It's the beginning of the whole spending
0: calm
4: thing.
0: Calm down, will you? It's only money.
2: Are you feeling okay?
0: Would you mind not crowding
5: me? Yeah, he's losing complete control here.
0: I just want a little space, that's all.
2: Does that mean you want to spend tonight by yourself?
0: It sure does.
6: The next few days got worse. Much worse.
0: Dave, you've been my broker for 7 years.
7: Well, that's why I'm questioning this decision, Wally. I'm also your friend.
0: We are going to make a killing in Iranian real estate.
7: But the Ayatollah... Wally, are you okay? I mean, investing in Iran, it's not the most rational place to spend your money. Hey, I'd sooner it went into the Canadian film industry. I mean, if you want to gamble, at least lose money in your own country. Iran, oh my God.
0: Look, you can either place the order or I can get another broker.
6: Even his best friends couldn't help him.
7: Jill and I are worried.
0: Well, not about me, I hope.
2: Wally, you know we're your friends.
0: Hey, I could never have gotten through what happened to Gloria without... I love the both of you.
7: Sue's worried.
0: Sue? She's a calculating bitch who only thinks about money.
2: Wally, it's you and the way you're acting around money that worries me.
0: Well, where should we go for dinner?
2: I've got some great cold salmon here.
0: Cold salmon? Oh, I hate salmon.
7: But it's your favorite.
0: Come on, I'll take you to the West Side Grill. Get some real food.
2: Wally, we'd like to eat here, at home.
0: Oh, I hate your cooking. Let's go somewhere where we can get a decent meal.
8: I'm terribly sorry, sir. Visa will not accept your card.
0: Oh, that's crazy.
8: Would you care to pay in cash?
0: Here, waiter. No, Lauren, don't be silly. I asked you to dinner. Here, it's my treat. Put it on Amex.
8: Thank you, sir. I'll be right back.
0: Now, let's talk about Cozumel at Christmas. Huh? How does that sound?
2: Wally, if you'd like that, but won't you feel better if there's somebody with you?
0: I'll bring the baby. Sue and I are finito.
8: Excuse me, sir. I'm sorry, Sir Amex has asked us to retain your card. You have exceeded your limit.
0: Are you crazy? I happen to be Wally Michelson. I have no limits.
2: Wally!
8: Oh, my God, the dessert tray.
6: The next day, he really snapped. He attacked his bank manager. I managed to track down Bill Smithers, grabbing a quick prosciutto and croissant.
9: You understand, Miss Finch? This is totally off the record.
10: I'll deny it if you quote me.
1: I'm just trying to find out what went wrong with Mr. Michelson.
10: Wish I knew. Very frankly, the First Canadian Bank was in a bind for a bit, and I came in for some heavy criticism from my loan officers.
1: Yes, but hadn't Wally always
10: been
1: a...
10: Well, in the past, Wally was all a bank manager could wish for. Growth-oriented, honest, energetic, always in the bounds of common sense. But that day, why, the way he was dealing with money, one could tell he was ill. Why, he tried to withdraw $15,000 from his checking account, and he had $500 in it.
0: What kind of treatment is this, Bill? I have decent credit here.
10: Wally, I can't exceed my authority. But you're asking for $15,000 additional.
0: Right.
10: We've advanced you $60,000 in the last month for investments of, questionable...

0: sobriety.
1: I have my co-op.
0: Well, that's already on reserve. That's security. I can't...
1: Listen, asshole. Well, I regard you as a middle-class employee.
0: My customers don't speak to me that way, Wally. Well, I'm sorry, but I think you're in some kind of a stressful situation.
2: He actually stopped you?
0: Not only that, he emptied a container of yogurt on my head. Boysenberry yogurt. Why, you don't do that to a bank manager. I was very sorry when I heard that he'd collapsed the next day. Terribly sorry. But thank the Lord we had his collateral security.
1: Come on, baby. Come on, girl.
3: Hi.
1: See nice rattle?
3: Wally.
1: If you want it, you have to grab it. Come on, go for it.
3: Wally, you can't just avoid me anymore. We have to talk.
1: Hey, tell me something, Sue. Just one thing.
3: Sure.
1: Whose ugly, disgusting kid is this anyhow?
4: Sue called an ambulance. Before it had arrived, baby Belinda had swallowed her own vomit and expired.
5: It must be symbiotic. The child felt for its father. That's the only answer.
6: Then why did Michelle die? Michelle, who played racquetball with Gloria.
5: She died, too?
4: When they brought Wally to the hospital, foaming at the mouth, his fever went up. He lost control of his bowels and his
6: Sue
4: heart
6: died
4: stopped.
6: Yesterday. Wally's girlfriend. Same symptoms.
5: It's merely coincidence, and they are quite right to cancel the show.
4: Bishop, that isn't coincidence, and it isn't psychological.
6: And it seems to affect, so far, only the upwardly mobile group.
5: Our nation's brightest hope.
6: And what if it started to spread to other age groups? What if it proves indiscriminate like cancer?
5: We must not cause a panic.
4: We don't want this buried for a long time, the way they ignored AIDS.
5: AIDS is, I suppose, an entirely different thing. Attacking, as it does, undesirable elements of our society. Drug users with needles. Homosexuals who do revolting things to one another. In back alleys.
4: This plague only hits society's desirable element. Nobody poor has died. They all have incomes of over $58,000 annually.
6: Now, we can't find any starting point other than success and money. What I'm saying, Bishop, is how is this disease communicated? I've been close to a lot of them. I feel fine now. But what happens if tomorrow I develop a fever?
5: Ottawa, in its wisdom, in the wisdom that our Prime Minister has displayed since his overwhelming victory, will do what is right.
4: All they're doing is keeping their mouths shut. How many more have to die before we admit that something is wrong?
5: There's no need to wax polemic, Norm. It does occur to me that in the natural order, in the way that we live, there has always been some disease that seemed omnipotent, such as the Black Plague.
6: I'm not certain I follow your drift.
5: God, in his infinite wisdom, lets mankind know it is not immortal. Perhaps disease is a form of punishment, or a reminder that we sin.
4: All we want to know is how and why it spreads. So we can help prevent it. Mm.
5: My advice is to maintain quiet and seek comfort in prayer.
6: But Bishop...
5: Where is my coat, dear girl? My little dog is waiting for me. It's always so pleasant seeing people. Good night. Good night.
4: Good night, Bishop.
5: Never sound the alarm until smoke is visible.
6: Oh, he's no help. Norm, I'm frightened. Can I stay over tonight?
4: But Selma, what if you've caught something?
7: Evening, Bishop. Late tonight.
5: Yes, Harry. Do you have a copy of tomorrow's newspaper for me?
7: As always, Your Holiness.
5: Plain Bishop will do.
7: Is the elevator? Night, Bishop.
5: Good night to you, Harry. Harry!
7: Yes, Bishop?
5: So silly of me. World cares, one supposes. What floor do I press?
7: Bishop, you're 18. Penthouse.
5: Yes, of course. Silly. 18. Thank you. Now, here's an interesting item. 14 stockbrokers, all in their early 30s, discussing a merger of, well, whatever. All tore up the contracts pertaining to, and were found on the carpeted floor vomiting and excreting. They could barely speak and were rushed to hospital. One kept saying, "Aloha, aloha, ye." Most peculiar. Well, here we are. Oh.
8: There's a dog. What are you doing in my apartment? I must get you out. I don't even care for canines. Never have. Messy things. Where do you belong, little dog? I'll have to call the doorman. Have you taken back to wherever it is that you...
9: Washroom, quick!
5: Oh, my. How terrible. Stomach going on me. Feel it coming on again. Say a prayer. That'll do it. Prayer. Dear, dear. Oh, dear. Who is it I address? Oh, dear. Whoever. Help my upset stomach.
9: No.

0: the new people. What's happening to their shadows, their bowels, their racquetball games? They're throwing their money around, losing control. They've overstepped their credit limit into the vanishing point.
1: A Communicable Disease by Larry Feinberg. Featured in the cast were Lally Cadeau as Selma, Don Heron as the Bishop, Bob Dermer as Norm, Don Dickinson as Wally, and Kathy Gallant as Gloria, with Ken Pogue, Maya Ardell, Elliot McIver, and John Stalker in a variety of roles. Recording engineer was Brian Pape, with sound effects by Jean Sarrazin, and the production assistant was Nina Callahan. The series script editor is Sandra Rabinovich. The series theme is by John Roby. And the voice of Vanishing Point is David Calderisi. A Communicable Disease was produced and directed at Studio G in Toronto by Stephen Katz. The executive producer of Vanishing Point is William Lane. Next week on Vanishing Point, it's Closing Night by Warren Graves. Produced at CBC Edmonton. Until then, I'm Colin Parker wishing you good night.

0: last trip, did you discover what the Earth people eat? They eat a great many of these. They peel them with their metal knives. Boil them for 20 of their minutes. Then they smash them all to bits. They are clearly the most primitive people.
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This is Arch Obler bringing you another in our series of stories of the unusual. And once again, we caution you, these lights-out stories are definitely not for the timid soul. So we tell you calmly and very sincerely, if you frighten easily, turn off your radio now.

0: Miss Goddard, answer the phone, please.
1: Yes, Mr. Obler. Yes? Oh, yes, Miss Harrison. Here he is. Mr. Obler?
0: Yes?
1: Miss Harrison.
0: Oh, well, thank you. Hello, Joan. How's the fan and lady? Yeah, am I in trouble? Well, the last light's out. I just don't know what to write about. Oh, no, I got plenty of ideas, but... well, men dying in foxholes, and what am I doing? Thinking of fantastic... Well, thanks very much, but I still insist that I ought to be... Yeah, okay. Sure, I'll make this last one a good one, and then that'll be that. If I live through it. Huh? No, I was just talking to myself. I've been doing that rather consistently these last few days. Yes, I guess all those zombies and ghouls and Luke Carews have finally caught up with me. Yeah, I know. Two aspirins and a glass of water every half hour. Now, look here, Miss Harrison, don't worry about me. I'll get the story written tonight if I have to talk to the devil himself to do it. All right, John. All right. Yeah, sure. Oh, fine. Call me back in an hour and I'll have some kind of a plot figured out. I hope. Give my regards to Norman. Talk to you later. Well, Miss Goddard, let's get to work.
1: Yes, sir.
0: What time is it anyway?
1: 11:32.
0: Sorry I have to keep you working so late.
1: That's perfectly all right. I know you have to have that play done by tomorrow morning. I'm glad to help.
0: You're an angel. Angel. That's a strange word to use here in this room where I've thought up so many demons and monsters. Tell me, or maybe you won't want to tell me.
1: What, Miss Elva?
0: Working with me on these lights-out plays, do you ever get frightened?
1: Well...
0: You do, don't you?
1: Yes, I do get frightened many times.
0: There was a time I'd have found that very amusing, but not tonight.
1: Is there something wrong, Mr. Obler?
0: I don't know. Tell me, did you ever sit alone in a room at night and have a premonition? I mean, suddenly get the feeling that somewhere in the house, perhaps in the darkness in the next room, something was waiting, something of malignancy and evil? what's the matter with me? If I keep on talking like this, they'll be using me as Exhibit X in a psychopathic ward. Come on, let's get to work.
1: Yes, sir.
0: Let me see. We'll start out next week's play with the regular lights-out opening. Lights-out, everybody. Chimes, later than you think, gong. First character is named, Hellman. Call him Hellman. Jack Hellman, H-E-L-M-N. Two outs. Got that?
1: Mm-hmm.
0: He commits a murder and he, Oh, what's the use? I can't write another one of these things. Ghosts and groans and blood. I tell you, I can't do it. I can't do it.
1: Mr. Obler.
0: I'm sorry. Look here, Miss Goddard, you better run along.
1: But aren't we going
0: I just can't write anymore tonight.
1: But the cast, they'll be standing by. The rehearsal.
0: The devil with the rehearsal. I'm not going to go insane writing these things for anybody. Now, run along, please. Try to get some rest, and if you come back early in the morning, we'll see what we can do.
1: Just as you say. Are you sure you're all right?
0: Please go.
1: All right. Good night.
0: Good night. What's come over me anyway? Why did I tell her to go? I gotta write this play. Premonition. She must have thought I was getting soft. Who's there? Oh. Well, I am in bad shape. The wind rattles the window and I... Lights out, author goes nuts. There's a headline for Variety. I gotta get down to earth. 11:45. Joan said she'd call back in an hour. I've got to have some kind of a plot by then. Let me see. How about a press agent named Black killing a man named White and Black and White murder? Ooh, that corny. Maybe I could use a story about a Hollywood producer. Let's see, Johnny Auer. He meets a girl and then's afraid because the girl's husband... Oh, is that out of character? How about Nero chopping off heads in the Roman circus and... Certainly is quiet in here. Yell all day for quiet, and now that I've got it, I have got the jitters. What the devil have I got to be jittery about? Things are what they are, if anybody knows that I do. 2 and 10 makes 4, unless you're talking about curved space, and them that has hold on to what they've got, and anybody who's in this war for profit ought to have his bones broken off. And the... What the devil am I talking about? Okay. I'd better stop kidding myself. I know what's wrong. I want to write it, and yet I don't. What's the matter with me? Afraid to put it down on paper? What have I got to be afraid of?
2: Here goes. Get it over with. And outline of title undecided. Get out of my system. Play opens in the cell of a monastery in the Middle Ages. A mystic is cowered in a corner of his room. Outside, a mob is clamoring for his life. It appears that a horrible crime has been committed in the village below. A horrible monster had torn a woman. It appears that this creature, brought into being through the incantations of the sorcerer, was the concentration of all the evil in men's hearts and minds. A tremendous force of fiendishness and inhumanity put into living flesh to roam the world and commit unspeakable...
3: of all the drivel.
2: A tremendous force of fiendishness and inhumanity put into living flesh to roam the world and commit unspeakable... Well, drivel enough. There it is on paper. Me own monster conceived in me own mind. Congratulations, Papa. Have a cigar. Conceived in my own mind. That's what that crazy monk said in that book Nat Wolf gave me. I wonder who gave Nat that book. Conceived in... Where's that book anyway? It ought to be... Yeah, I even marked the page. And I say unto thee that if thou shalt be evil and do evil and think evil, and let thy mind rest upon this evilness in the light of day and in the darkness of night for 7 days and seven nights, there may come into being a thing of evil, and it shall take the form of the evilness of thy thought. Written by Hastar, mystic more than 10 centuries ago, and I... Funny I should have thought of those words tonight. I've been thinking about them for a week. Shall take the evil, the form of the evilness of thy thought. 7 days and seven... Who's there?
4: No! What the... You in my mind. You're just in my mind. No. You don't exist, I tell you. I thought you up. You're a dream. I said a dream. When I wake up, the door. It is a dream. It's got to be a dream. Come in. Get me out of this dream. Come
5: in. Hi, Art. Well, don't you ever open doors anymore? Now, what's the big idea sitting in here all
4: night? It's not a dream. It's still...
5: Hey, Art, what's cooking?
0: Eli, get out.
5: Oh, now, Art,
0: don't stand there looking at me. Get out. Can't you see it? Get out of here.
5: Hey, what's the gag? See in here what?
0: Behind you. Look behind you.
5: Well, there's nothing behind me but the wall.
0: Eli...
5: Say, what is this, anyway? A preview of...
0: Eli, get out of here.
5: All right. Now, let's have it. What is this, a preview of a new play? Boy, am I glad you're quitting lights out after all.
4: Can't you hear him?
5: Hear who?
0: Eli, behind you.
5: Behind me what? What's the matter with you anyway, Arch? Don't you feel well? You keep staring back at me.
4: It must be a dream.
5: What's that dream?
4: It must be a dream.
5: Are you
4: a
5: tired?
4: Dream.
5: And what's the matter? The pink elephant's beginning to... No!
4: My brother, let go of me! You think to my brother! No!
2: Eli?
4: Oh, no. Eli? Operator, please. Send police right away, my brother. Please, send police. My brother.
6: Yeah. How much time we got to go on this ship yet, you? Oh, hold it. Here comes Frank Sinatra again.
7: Squad 39 and 48. Go to Ventura and Radwood. Drunk making a disturbance. Claims his brother ate by a monster. Squad 39
6: well,
7: and 48.
6: You.
7: Go to Ventura and Radwood.
2: But I tell you, it's true, officer, it's true. My own brother, I saw it with my own eyes.
6: All right. Now take it easy, young fellow. You're in a bad shape.
2: I tell you, I'm not drunk. I'm as sober as you are.
6: Now, don't get funny.
2: That thick-headed fool, look, it's there behind you.
6: What?
2: The thing, the monster, look at it. Believe my brother, my brother.
6: Oh, I've heard of him seeing snakes and pink elephants, but this is the first one I've seen this bad off, eh, Joe?
2: But you don't look tight.
6: Oh, you never can tell in the valley.
2: There, this is the two of you. Can't you see him? Lovering there in the corner.
6: Hey, maybe we better take him down to the station, let him cool off in the can for a while, eh?
2: Yeah.
4: Stop staring at me, the two of you. Why won't you believe me? Why won't you believe me?
3: Hey, Clarence. Maybe this guy's on the level.
6: Oh, are you nuts, too? Something happened to his brother, there'd be someone around, wouldn't there? And there ain't nothing in this room.
4: What have I done? What have I done?
6: You've done? What do you mean?
4: I thought of the monster. 7 days and 7 nights.
6: You Joe, the guy's nuts.
3: Let's find out who he is.
5: What's your name, young fella?
6: What's your name? Quiet down now. What's your name?
4: Oh, what difference does that make? The thing that sits there and grins at me. Why don't you see it? Tell me, what is it?
6: Oh, come on. Come on now. What's your name? Let's have it.
4: Opaler. Oh, Eva.
5: What's your business? What do you do for a living?
4: Eva.
6: Well?
4: Radio. I write radio. What's the difference?
6: Radio? Obler. Say, ain't you the guy that writes them screwy lights out things Tuesday night?
4: Yes, help me. Please help me.
3: That you?
6: What? Well, this is the guy that writes them ghost things I was telling you about, you know, over the radio. Obler. The guy who always makes his cops Irish. You get it? It's one of them gags, one of them publicity gags.
4: Gags? Oh, you infernal...
6: No, wait a minute, fellow. Watch your tongue.
4: I tell you, it's not a gag. It's here in the room. It took my brother and... Hey, can't you hear it? Can't you hear it?
6: Huh?
4: It's laughing. An infernal laugh. Listen to it. Listen to it.
6: It is later than you think. Okay, young fella. If it ain't a gag, you better take a bromo and go back to bed. Now, listen, you. We're going to hang around for a while, so take it easy. Come on, Joe. Let's get out of here.
4: No, wait.
6: Who is it?
4: Wait. Don't let me down. It's here, I tell you. It's here. Don't let me. What'll I do? What'll I do? I got to get out of here. Yeah. That's it. I've got to get out of here and find someone who'll believe. What? Oh, it won't let me out? No. Don't come at me. Don't come. The police. Come back. Come in. Come in.
8: Hi, Art. I was just riding by and I thought...
4: No, Mercedes. Get out of here. Get out.
8: What?
4: No,
8: Art, what's the matter? What are you staring at?
4: Mercedes, believe me, you got to get out. You got to get out.
8: No.
4: Mercedes.
8: No.
4: Help.
8: No.
4: Help.
8: Oh, no.
4: Help.
8: No. Oh, no.
4: Oh, no. Oh, no. Oh, no.
6: What's going on here? Didn't we tell you to go to bed? Is that the way to act? We heard you screaming all the way down in the...
3: Oh, no. Where did she come from?
4: She hurt corn. Give me a gun.
6: Huh?
4: That thing in the corner there, won't you look at it? Won't you believe me? Give me that gun.
6: Get away from me.
4: The gun, I'll shoot it. I'll shoot it.
6: No, stand where you are. Stand where you are. Let you have a slug.
4: Huh?
6: You got it coming to you, that girl. They'll burn you for it as sure as my name's Clarence McMinzer. And I'd like to be the guy that pulls the switch.
5: Right in here, sir. You got 5 minutes.
3: Yes, I know.
4: Oh, Mr. Kenny. I've been waiting for you.
5: I got here as soon as I could. Looks bad, Obler. Very bad.
4: What do you mean? I didn't do anything. I tell you, I didn't.
5: Oh, yes. I know. But, Obler, you can't do a thing like that and just walk away from it.
4: Well, I've explained it to you. I've explained it to everyone 100 times, 1,000 times. Won't anyone believe me?
5: Now, look here, Arch. I'm your attorney. I want to help you. A great number of people want to help you, and we certainly can't do a thing unless you cooperate. Yes, that's what I said. Cooperate.
4: What do you want me to do?
5: Tell the truth. The whole truth.
4: I told you. I told you.
5: Yes, I know what you've told me. A horrible thing that you conceived in your mind came to life and did a number of peculiar things. See here, surely you don't think that even the most stupid jury on earth is going to believe that nonsense?
4: You don't believe me.
5: Well, I've heard many peculiar alibis from my radio clients in time, but... Well, listen, if you want to plead temporary...
4: But I'm not insane.
5: Then let's hear a sane explanation of what happened that night.
4: I told you. I told you everything just the way it happened. My brother came home and...
5: Yes, I know.
4: Well?
5: Your brother came into the room and was eaten up by this monster and then that girl. Oh, what's the use? Apparently you want to die.
4: I've tried so hard to make you understand.
5: I've tried to make you understand that if you don't stop this infernal nonsense and hurry up and tell me the truth of what really happened... You'll either find yourself taking a one-way walk to the electric chair or wake up in a padded cell in an asylum for the criminally insane.
4: What?
5: The fact of the matter is, they've already appointed a lunacy commission to pass on your case.
4: Lunacy commission?
5: Oh, see here, Arch.
4: Wait. Wait. Let me talk.
5: Go right ahead. That's what I want you to do.
4: Maybe I am insane. I don't know. First, I told myself it was nothing but a nightmare. That I'd wake up and find it had all been nothing but a weird dream that never really happened. But it's not a dream, and no one will believe my story, not even you.
5: It's such an irrational story. How can you expect anyone to believe it? Now, take that part about your brother being devoured alive by this monster.
0: It happened. It happened just as I said it happened.
5: It's common knowledge that your brother is pre-induction vacationing up north with your mother.
0: He came back.
5: You mean they are coming back. I sent your brother a wire to come back and bring your mother home at once. They ought to be here today.
0: My brother's dead.
5: Well, that's your preposterous story. This thing, this monster who's supposed to have committed all these crimes. Where is he? Where did he come from? Where has he gone to?
0: I don't know.
5: Did the police see him? No. Did anyone see him? No. Oh, Arch, if you're going to think up an alibi to save yourself, for heaven's sake, think up a better one than that one.
0: I'm not trying to think up alibis. I'm just trying to explain what happened to you and maybe to myself. I haven't believed much during my life, except perhaps that somewhere there was a power that went beyond life and death. What happened to me isn't explainable in any terms that you and I... But, Mr. Gang, I tell you, it did happen. I thought of a monster for 7 days and seven nights in my own mind. And like that prophet of the Middle Ages warned, the evil thing came to life, and yet only I could see it and hear it.
5: And do you see and hear it now?
0: No. That's what I can't quite understand. Perhaps the horrible thing only has life when I think about it intensely. That's it. It only has life when my thoughts give it life. Like an idea. Don't you see, Mr. Gang? Like an idea only exists when you think of it. Your thought gives it life. And that's the way it is with that terrible thing. Listen. Do you hear him?
4: There he is in the corner.
0: What?
4: I tell you, he's there. Don't you hear it? Blubbering and slobbering. I see it now. You think? I'm not afraid of you anymore. You hear me? I'm not afraid. I'll kill you.
5: Over.
4: Help.
5: God.
4: Help.
5: I'll kill you.
9: He's gone insane. What? I tell you, all radio writers are crazy. I've had dealings with several of them.
7: Gentlemen, if you please, control yourself.
4: Mr. Perry, please. Dr. Schmidt, put down that bottle.
7: Are we a lunatic commission or lunatics?
4: And you too.
10: I know how strongly you gentlemen feel about this matter, but after all, we must come to a decision on his mental status. As chairman of this lunacy commission, I feel that it is incumbent upon me to, shall I say, summarize the facts as they have been placed before us. First, it is an established fact that a murder, and a very horrible murder, has been committed. The police officer has testified very conclusively that Arch Obler was there upon the scene of the crime, and that it was absolutely impossible for anyone else to have committed the murder. In other words, the man whose mental status we are to determine is a murderer. Consider further facts. Does he wear conventional shirts?
9: No.
10: Another fact. Does he participate in normal activities such as drinking, dancing, fraternal orders, and similar beneficial social activities?
9: No.
10: I pile fact upon fact. Have you gentlemen ever listened to his play? What are some of the distinctive features of these works? Voices. Strange voices.
9: Strange voices.
10: Whispering voices. That gentleman always whispering voices. Voices. Gentlemen, I am of the firm opinion that we are dealing with a very definite case of dementia praecox in its paranoidal form.
9: But no, I can't do all radio right.

0: No. No, Arch. No.
1: A lifetime in an insane asylum. Oh, my. I'm not a sailor. I'm not a sailor.
0: No, no, of course you're not, son. Now don't excite yourself anymore. Please. Why don't you make me go?
1: If there was only some way I could make them see the thing as I see it. Mother, you believe what I told you, don't you?
0: Yes, yes, dear, of course I do. If Eli would only get back.
1: Eli? But I told you, Eli, you're like the others. You don't believe me. Now I know you don't.
0: Will
1: believe. I'll make you believe. Sing. Sing wherever you are. Listen to me. I think of you. Here, I think of you. I give you life. I give you life. You hear, Mother? You hear it does exist? It does?
0: No, don't get so excited.
1: There, Mother. It's right behind you. Turn, see, believe. You see, Mother. You see it. I'm not insane. I'm not insane. No. My mother. Sing, my mother. No. No. Not my mother. Not my mother. Not my mother. Not my mother.
2: All right. Hello. Oh, yes, John.
3: Midnight already?
2: Yeah, I've been sitting here very comfortably, and I finally thought up the plot line, and believe me, it's quite a brainstorm. I die.
3: Sure, it's my final broadcast, so why not?
2: No, I'm not gagging. Listen to me. You know, it's all about a monster that I conceived in my own itty-bitty mind, and it comes to life. Honestly, I haven't had a Coke in hours. It's going to be one of those, you know, crazy stories inside of a story. Now, listen. The way I've got it figured out is this. Now, I'm supposed to be sitting here thinking of this horrible monster, and suddenly I turn around and there it is, see? And my young brother comes in and is...